0: So what I did was I stopped the person from doing that and got them back into being inside of their own body again, back into being with themselves. So if you could just bear that in mind when you're processing emotion, that if you have a desire to get away from your own emotion, that is when you're in the most vulnerable state when it comes to spirits. All right? So if you want to do some progression and you're mediumistic, you are far better off praying to God to just keep aside these spirits from you for a while. And firstly, before you deal with other emotions, firstly focus on your emotion of neediness, which is the addiction, and that's driven by the desire to get away from yourself. When you have a desire to get away from yourself, you go out of body, basically, and any spirit in that mode can take over your body. And to be frank with you, the mental institutions are full of people who are in that state. And that's not a state that I'm encouraging you to get into. Can you understand that? Because it's quite easy in that state to be heavily influenced by a spirit for a long time. And my suggestion is to not allow that state. And the way you not allow it is by owning your own stuff, staying in your own body. Right up it goes. It might not be working because I've still got... Oh, no, it should be working. No, it's not. Can you put the talk... It's now working? Yep. There you go.
1: What if you don't know if you're mediumistic?
0: Generally, if you're not sure that you're mediumistic, but just be very sensitive to your own emotional experience, because a lot of times you'll feel like there are times when either there's people talking to you trying to get you into a certain state, or you'll find that you go into a sort of a heightened awareness state that's not normal for you, or you go into a very detuned state that's not normal for you. So any major change in your state is usually going to be influenced by spirits. And if they're influenced by spirits, there's a high likelihood it's driven by a desire that you have to get away from your own emotion. So try to focus on your own emotional state all the time. Stay in your body. You don't need to let anyone else take over your body. Stay in your body. A lot of us would like to have someone else take over our body because we don't want to have responsibility for it. Get back into your own body and stay in your own body. We need another person. Ken's taken Hiroko's advice. So, good on you.
2: AJ, I'm just wondering about when you are beyond knowing that you're trying to escape your own body, it's into denial, meaning you don't even know that you're denying it because you're so afraid.
0: Yep.
2: And I wondered if, for example, these films would normally terrify me because I am frightened of the spirits, but they don't terrify me.
0: Mm-hmm.
2: So I was aware that there was tensing, but is that implicating that there is a greater fear than normal fear, if there's such a thing?
0: The goal of this isn't to terrify you. The goal of this is to help you go through an emotional fear experience and come out the other end of it. All right? So firstly, we need to look at what the goal of this is. It's not to actually terrify you into a state where you're now living in your fear constantly. It's actually to allow yourself to actually go through the fear and into the underlying grieving that actually your fear is generally covering. Right? Now, with regard to the spirit attachments... Those attachments are going to occur every single time you deny an emotion. So many of you today have brought along spirits who are with you because you're denying your own emotion. Does that make sense? And then some of the emotions that you have are like anger. That's a capping emotion. And then some of those spirits connect to that emotion. And some of the emotions are like an angry grief, if you like, which is still not the underlying childhood experience. And so some of the spirits with you are in angry grief as well, and they connect with that emotion inside of you. The key for you to remember all the time is stay connected with your body and yourself. And if that means you have to stop emotionally processing and go for a jog or go for a walk or do some exercise or do something else that reconnects you with your body... So you stay in your body when you're processing your emotion. It's pointless you getting out of your body to process.

0: is to deal with that fear firstly. So allow yourself to feel that maybe, you know, you are being overcloaked or whatever it is that that's the feeling that you have. Talk to God about it. Remember yesterday I said one of the major ways in which you can deal with all of these fears is to talk to God about the truth of them, what you really feel all the time. Stay connected with God through these processes. If you stay connected with God, you will never get into a state where you're out of what people would call out of control, where you have to be committed or something like that. Does that make sense? It's only when you get away from that connection and away from the connection with yourself, that's when you're inviting these spirits to come in and other people around you even to come in. Now, you can feel those needy emotions in you. Many of you can feel them. Sometimes I get people coming up to me who don't want to give me a hug, they want to get a hug. Right? You need to look at your emotions about that. Can you see? There's something in there for you. Why do you want to get a hug from somebody? It's because of something going on within you. Of course, I'm happy to give you a hug. I don't need a hug from you, though. Does that make sense? So allow yourself to feel why you're needy like that, because it's those needy-based emotions that finish up connecting you, disconnecting you from your own self, and connecting you energetically and emotionally with everyone around you. And that's when you become heavily invested in their opinions, heavily invested in a spirit's emotion. And when that happens, that's the beginning of what you would call spirit obsession. Right? So many of you who are mediumistic, if you want to follow the divine love path, own your own emotions. Most of all, that's the most important thing for you to do. And stay connected with God before you begin anything. And as you're going through everything, stay connected with yourself and with God through the process. Then you'll find it a lot easier. Mary. We might just turn down those mics just for a sec. Mary doesn't do that. It's not those. I just want to turn down these ones here because they're ringing a bit. That's the one there. Rightio, Mary. Fire away.
1: What's really confused me is that I was sexually abused by my neighbour when I was six. Yep. I have no memory of it, but my sister remembered it. But yep. I had dreams, had nightmares of being of vampires coming and sexually molesting me.
0: Yeah.
1: What really confuses me is that I really believed in Jesus and God then, and I used to go to bed and cry and talk to God and so. And I was really emotional as a child, so mm-hmm. why didn't that help me?
0: You had some opposing emotions already in you from your parents' condition. And that's what caused you the damage, in fact. So what happened with all of childhood abuse, it's the parents' condition that attracts the abuse, not the child's condition.
1: But I used to go to bed every night just to be with God and talk to Jesus, and I think that's why I lost my faith.
0: Yes, many people who have been abused as a child have lost their faith in God, certainly. But also, bear in mind that false beliefs don't help you either.
1: But I really did feel Jesus and God.
0: I know. But understand that your parents' false beliefs don't help you. You see, what's happening is most of you are still not aware of how much, as a parent, you affect your child and how much you, as children, have been affected by your own parents' condition. You see, it's the parents' condition that attracts everything to the child, including any abuse that occurs to the child, is attracted by the parents' condition. Parents' fears, parents' unhealed sexual fears and sexual responses and so forth. And there's a lot of other things about fear of protection, fear of children, and I could list like hundreds of different emotions that finish up combining in the parents' condition. And it's the parents' condition that protects the child. So if a child is unprotected, it is because of the parents' condition. Now, in your case, Mary, you actually were protected as well. You had just not had the memories of it yet. But the times when you were unconscious of the experience were the times when you were in the state I mentioned earlier to... What was her name? Sorry? To Vedika. Yeah. Up the back. Remember I told her that she was actually taken out of body and kept protected so she didn't have to experience the events? That actually also occurred to you. This is why other people can tell you about the events, but you can only remember perhaps even before or after or not even remember that at this point.

0: So the truth is you were protected, but you need to actually work your way through the emotions that God doesn't love me, God didn't protect me. And you need to allow yourself to feel those emotions. Does that make sense?
1: So there's no chance when you're a child, because we had a big property and I was able to externalise my emotion down the beach when no one could hear me. I could scream and yell and cry. But there's no chance when you're living with parents that are so damaged.
0: It's very hard when you're living with parents that are damaged, because all they're doing is reinfecting the emotion you're releasing. So every day you release something, the parents the next day reinfect you with the same thing. Do you know what I mean? Like, they treat you badly, they punish you, they maybe corporal punish you. And all those kind of things. So you release something one day and express the emotion, and the very next day they do exactly the same thing that made you sad the previous day. And so it's very, very difficult. And this is part of the multi-generational problems that we face on the planet. And this is why one generation has to make the change. Because if this generation, our generation, does not make the change, the next generation now is faced with the same issues and the same problems because of what's going on in terms of soul damage. So the issue always gets back to the fact that if the parents are completely owning their own emotions, then the child is fully protected in that place. But that is rarely, if ever, happening on the planet. And you can feel even in yourselves at times when I say that, how much resistance there is inside of you to that truth. There is so much resistance inside of us as parents about owning the damage that we have done to our own children, right? To actually own it emotionally, own the causes of it, I mean. Not to take the blame in the sense of the effects. I'm saying own the cause. The cause of my sons have both had to work through huge amounts of emotions about their relationships with women. They both go down the track of choosing women who are princess-type women, and then pleasing them as much as they possibly can to their own detriment. Who created that? I did. I created that. I need to own that, and the way I own that is not just by saying the words. The way I own that is I go back and feel my causal emotion as to why I did that inside of me. Does that make sense to everyone? Feel that emotion. Focus on that emotion inside of me. I can take responsibility for that emotion that's inside of me. Now, as I'm doing that, what's happening with my boys is that they are automatically now working their way through those emotions, because Dad has already done that in his own life and is already working through those emotions in his own life. And every change I make in that area affects them. So I need to own the fact that I created this with my own children. One generation has to do that. But all of us need to understand that we are not to blame for most of the emotional injuries inside of us. We are only responsible for the releasing of them.
2: Good.
0: Right? So I am not to blame for the emotional injuries inside of myself. I am only responsible for releasing them. Only I have control over who releases my own emotions. I am the only person who can release the emotions now that they've entered me. And this is one of the sad, sad results of mankind walking away from God. Because if we never walked away from God, we wouldn't even have these emotions in us to deal with. Right? And you will see in a few generations' time, even in maybe one or two generations' time, the effects of people living in divine truth and what it has on their children. And you'll look back at this generation that we're living in now and say, wow, wasn't that a bad dream? Right? Look at this terrible place where we've been in, and look at what was possible all that time. And yet we just didn't know, because we just carried this multi-generational abuse, and away we went and carried it down generation, generation and generation. But what you state, Mary, is very true. As a child, it is very difficult to protect yourself against anything unless you're really connected with God. And even then, you're going to get generational abuse from your parents, because they're going to keep doing the same thing until they change. And many of you feel that that is very unfair. And that's the emotion you need to release. Does that make sense? Let go of the fact that it's so unfair. Allow yourself to feel that. Yell at God, firstly, you might need to, about how unfair this system is, and then go into that emotion and release the emotion. You'll come out of it understanding the benefits of it and the truth of it, and also, in fact, the love in it, because there is actually love in everything that God has created, but only when you've dealt with that emotion. Yeah. If that makes sense to everyone. And microphone down there, thanks.
3: AJ, with the breathing, mm-hmm. with your fear diaphragmatically, what you were talking about before, mm-hmm. do you just need to do that and then you'll drop into something else? Is that all you need to do, just breathe?
0: A lot of the times that's all I've ever needed to do to get into my emotion, just to breathe. But you have to breathe fully into your diaphragm to make that happen. And that's why you're doing that really gets things going and open up inside of you. Now, after a while, you don't need to do that so much because you're so connected emotionally, you're like a child. So you imagine a child running around, trips over, starts crying straight away, doesn't it? It's not like looking around firstly to see whether anybody's there and then cries. Or, do you know what I mean? Like, because that would be a needy projection, you know? And then, or it's not like it falls over and cries and then looks around and somebody isn't there. And then they cry because they're scared of being seen to cry. That's another projection. Normally the child will just go and fall over, cry. That's what you'll be like in the end. You won't need to breathe to get in contact with it. You won't need to do all these other things to get in contact with it. But what we're doing, and this is something that's very important to understand, what you're doing is you're breaking through all of these walls and barriers that have been piled on you for years and years and years. These are multi-generational walls and barriers that have come down through the generations. If you look at it in the Paget messages, we called it in the Paget messages multi-generational sin or multi-generational missing the mark. The sins of the parents being visited upon the son, this is what that means. It doesn't mean that you have to pay for their faults in the sense of a physical effect way. What it means is their emotions inside of them, unhealed, got transmitted into you and now you're paying for their decision to not heal their own emotion, right? So let's make the decision to heal our own. But to do that, we're going to have to work through some of this injustice feeling that we have. Why do we have to do it? Why couldn't have they done it? You know, all those kind of emotions. Why did God make it this way? And all of those kind of things. Now, when you come through those emotions and out of them, you'll realize why God made it this way. And in fact, rather than me telling you, I'd love you to go through some of those realizations, because when you do, they're so powerful realizations that you start understanding God so much in the process of realizing why God made it the way she made it. Better let yourself just feel and experience the emotion.
4: I just wanted to add that I don't actually think breathing is the only thing you have to do.
0: No.
4: You have to be in a state of willingness to experience your emotion, then you can breathe into the emotion. But personally, for myself, getting to the point of willingness to experience all of my emotion
0: is the hardest thing.
4: It's the hardest thing, and I need to do a lot more than breathe.
0: Yeah.
4: Yeah.
0: You're looking so beautiful today, Tom. Sorry about that, but no. Just had to say that, I just felt that. The thing that Mary brings up is a very important point, because remember yesterday I said that one of the biggest blockages is this feeling that we have that we're not going to be able to cope, right? That we won't be able to deal with these emotions. You see, that creates an unwillingness within us to deal with them. So I start talking about anger, I get a lot of the audience feeling, no, I don't want to deal with that emotion. That emotion's yucky, it's bad, it's... You know, how many times have we been drummed into us with the New Age beliefs? You're in an angry state, you're not very developed, you know, and so it goes on. There's so much judgment. What about from the Bible? If you get angry, you sin. Right? There's actually a passage in the Bible that says you can be angry and not sin, believe it or not. But nobody quotes that one. It's always the other ones, you know. And so what we finish up doing is we read all this holy literature, if we could call it that, and then in the process, we come up with all of these ideas of what it means to be a spiritual person, and then we realize, wow, I'm not really like that. So what I'll try to do is be like that in here. And that's not the divine path. The divine path is to be like that in here. And to be like that in here is going to mean and require of us a willingness to release emotion. It's going to require us not just a willingness, but remember what I've said humility is? A passionate desire to fully experience all of your own emotion. That's what you're going to need in the end on this path. And if you don't have a passionate desire to experience just one emotion, then that emotion will prevent you from progressing. Right? And when you think about it, that makes sense, doesn't it? That's our free will in action, isn't it? We have the free will to passionately avoid our emotion or passionately desire the emotion, don't we? We can choose either. All right, what I'd like to do is trigger a little bit more fear, though, if we can. Is that all right? What's the subject?
5: Oh, it's still fear.
0: Still fear?
5: Yeah. Oh, hello.
0: Go.
5: It's still fear, but it's a comment that you made towards the end of the movies.
0: Yep.
5: With the expulsion of, you know, the demonic
0: of
5: entities
0: spirits?
5: With spirits.
0: Yep,
5: yeah,
0: yep.
5: But a loving way, I guess. Like, I see them quite regularly,
0: mm-hmm.
5: you know. How do you do it? How do you sort of help somebody that has got someone with them and it's not very nice?
0: The reason why a spirit is with a person, and if the spirit isn't in a very nice condition, is because of the person's emotions. Mm. All right? Now, just earlier, do you mind me relating something, Liz, for you? Just earlier, Liz had an emotion in the break. You may have heard her screaming in the break. Liz had an emotion where she wanted to get away from her terror. As soon as she had that emotion, there was another spirit around her who also wants to get away from her terror, and she wants somebody else to share in her terror with her. And so what she did was she just overcloaked Liz. Right? And so Liz is there screaming, and I can feel it's not Liz screaming anymore. It's this spirit screaming. Right? So what attracted that was Liz's desire to get away from the full experience of her own emotion. Because she started getting terrified, she went out of body. Right? She didn't want to feel the terror herself. And as soon as you do that, you're inviting someone else to come in with you, right, in the process. You want it to actually happen, you see. Spirit attachment cannot occur without the person's emotional involvement. Now, I'm not saying their intellectual involvement, notice. I'm saying their emotional involvement. There's an emotional reason why that person is attached to you. Right? The key is to help the person identify what the emotional reason is inside of themselves. Right? So all I did there was just held Liz on the ground for a little bit, if anybody saw that, and I just talked in her ear saying, Liz, come back here. Liz, come back here. Liz, come back here. Until after a few times I said that, Liz came back. Right? She stopped screaming. And then I said, Liz, you need to stay with me now. Stay here now. Stay in your body. Stay in your body. Right? She stayed in her body. And then when she got out of that process, we sat up and we talked about why the spirit did that with her. And that's what we need to do with all of these people who are having trouble with spirit connections. So if you're having trouble with a spirit connection, it's because of something going on inside of yourself that's attracting this connection. Does that make sense?
6: Yeah.
0: And the way you can help the person is focus on the emotion that caused that attraction. And that emotion will be very, very different for every person. Mm. But focus on the emotion that causes the attraction. Yeah?
6: Thank you.
0: We come down the front again.
7: I don't really understand what happens when you go out of body, though. Like, do you have control over your body, or...?
0: Well, the thing is, the truth is you always have control over your body. When you go out of body or away from your body, what you're trying to do is relinquish control. You want to get away from how you feel, you see. And when you try to distance yourself from how you're really feeling, that is when you're opening yourself up to someone else coming in and influencing you. And by the way, that someone else might be a person on earth as well as a person in the spirit world, and any one of them can influence you. It's while you're not connected with yourself that other people can influence you. The truth is, not a single person on this planet can manipulate you or control you unless you have an emotion that allows it. So you need to look at the emotion that allows it.
7: Because when you were just talking before, that made me think of times when I have been processing, and just like before when I left, you know, I was lying on the ground, and then sometimes I feel like I'm so in the emotion that it's sort of like I'm not aware of what's happening with my body. Is that sort of what it's like, or?
0: When you're fully in the emotion itself, you will often, like, you will feel the emotion completely, and that's what I mean by staying inside of yourself. It's when you feel a distance between what's going on outside of yourself, and so Liz was feeling a bit of distance between this physical expression, what was going on, and actually her own feelings, right? There was a bit of distance happening between there, which is a good indication as well. But if you're sensitive emotionally to other people's emotion, you will feel when a person is separating from themselves and not staying in the emotion itself. You will also feel when the person is going into anger but using tears as a method to do that. Like, because there's plenty of times when we do what I would classify as angry crying, which is actually not getting at a causal emotion at all. And so what we need to do is a look at the issues of why. Remember, it's our blockages to emotion that cause us to step away. In your case, because you're doing pretty good with your emotions, what's happening is you're staying in your emotional experience. You're fully experiencing your emotional experience. In that place, you're not necessarily conscious of your body or not conscious of your body, because you're fully in the emotional experience itself. And that's a different place than what I'm trying to describe with regard to a spirit.
7: Yeah, that's good. All right, yeah? Thank you.
0: If we go up the back there, is there a mic going? Oh, sorry, there's a mic here, sorry.
6: I just wanted you to clarify what you said earlier on about in the next month to 6 weeks doing fears. If we don't do our fears, or if we don't want to, that some unfortunate things or bad things will come into our life. I just didn't quite...
0: Well, I hope I didn't say it like that. That's not what I meant.
6: It's not yours.
0: What I meant was that if you lived in your fears, like, I'm not suggesting for the next 6 weeks you live in your fears, because if you live in your fears, you will certainly attract negative events into your life during the next 6 weeks if that's what you choose to do. What I'm suggesting is, instead of living in your fears, I'm saying experience emotionally the fear and release it from you. And that doesn't need to have to be a long period of time. In fact, with one of these fears, you might work through it in an hour or 2 hours if you fully commit to feeling the fear itself, right? The problem is, most of the time we don't fully commit to feeling the fear, and instead we live in it. And certainly the danger of living in your fears is you start attracting what those fears are quite rapidly. And this is why a lot of New Age beliefs have, don't you ever think about what you're afraid of. You think about all these positive things instead, right? That's why those New Age, that's how they came about. Because people often, when they start connecting with their fears, don't experience them and release them. What they do instead is they live in them, which causes more of that attraction. And so I'm just providing you a warning. If you don't decide to fully experience your fears, if you're setting yourself, if you want to deal with your fears and you decide to fully experience your fears, everything's going to be fine. But if you want to deal with your fears, you think, and then you live in the actual fear itself without releasing it, you're not going to be fine. That's what I'm saying to you. So it's just a warning to you. That's the law of attraction at work, if you like.
6: Thank you.
0: Does that make sense? There's no threat involved here of, you don't do it, then you're going to be in trouble. None of that. It's up to you. Yeah, it's up to you what you choose to do.
3: I just had a very large response to the first movie.
0: Yep.
3: The lady in that looked very much like my sister who died of cancer.
0: Right.
3: And I've always had a feeling perhaps that there was what I would have called a possession in those days.
0: Yeah.
3: And I'm not just sure. I know the end result is I've got to clear my emotions around it anyway, but just a huge reaction that I've had of not... I tried to speak to Mary and I couldn't speak at all. I get very terrified when that sort of thing comes up to speak. And I seem to tie a lot of things together with... I had polio and that seemed to be I can't remember anything for 12 months at that point. And it feels like suddenly today that things seem to have sort of... seem to be connected.
0: Yeah.
3: And I don't know whether I've got a big imagination or whether there's actually... And I guess I would like to make some sense of that if I can. I'm very...
0: what's going on is that, yes, many of the diseases that have occurred in almost every person's family, not just your own, are due to different spirit obsessions going on. What happens is the spirit has a certain group of emotions when they pass. Often the spirit might pass with the disease itself, like cancer or some other disease. And then what happens is that spirit then connects to a familial figure, so a family figure on earth. Usually it might be a granddaughter or a grandson or, you know, some kind of relation, someone who they actually like, you know, in terms of their personality. And what happens in that connection is they start impressing, just like a parent would impress, their damaged emotions upon that child. And the problem is that creates, and often the person in the spirit world is still not very progressed, and they often feel the same disease is still within them even in the spirit world, right? And that impression gets impressed upon the child as well. And this is the cause of a lot of diseases, particularly in children. And polio is certainly one of those diseases that, and I don't know if you'd really call it a disease, but it's one of those illnesses that actually are caused by a lot of spirit interaction, along with many other childhood cancers, child-onset diabetes, and lots of other different emotions. So a lot of different diseases, but notice I have a habit of calling them emotions, because they are all driven emotionally. So yes, in the next month I'm up at Mackay and giving a talk up there. The 2 days I'm talking up there are about spirit attractions to people on earth and then the damage that does to people on earth and spirits in the spirit world. And you'll find that there's huge amounts of damage that is done through these attractions that are still happening between the spirit world and here on earth. And when you talk to many mediums, you find the level of those attractions, because many of the mediums have often had to deal with those particular illnesses, and they get told through their spirit friends that, oh, this is actually about an attraction to a certain spirit.
3: Mm. Can I just ask the difference, because I saw many similar behaviours with my sister to what the Amelia, yeah.
0: Yep.
3: And also dreams where I was made to eat spiders and all sorts of things, I guess, beyond the disease as such, beyond just the sickness. It felt like very much a mental sickness.
0: Yes, most of the spirits who are in this condition are in very poor condition. They are full of unhealed emotions. Many of them are in what you would classify on earth here as a psychotic sort of a state, even in the spirit world, in the darker areas of the spirit world. And then when they connect to a person through the emotional connection, then you see huge connections. Mary's just reading a book at the moment, which I've suggested quite a number of times for people to read. It's called 30 Years Among the Dead by Dr. Carl Wicklund. I want to know about spirit possession and spirit obsession and how much it actually influences almost all illnesses and diseases there are on earth, that is an excellent book to read. It's about a doctor who was in the 20s and 30s who worked with his wife, who was a very good trance medium. And what he did was he documented time after time after time after time all these different illnesses that he cured by actually dealing with spirit obsession. And it's a very, very well-written book with lots of case studies of each situation in it, and it's really worth the read. It's on the CD, and it's also downloadable on the Divine Truth website.
8: And if people can't find it, I could email it to you.
0: And Peter's happy to email it to you if you can't find it as well. I've left a copy with him. So, right, let's get on to the next subject, shall we? A lot of you have been asking me about this subject of earth changes, and you think what I'm going to do is give you all of these heads up about earth changes, don't you? Yeah. I'm not going to give you any heads up about earth changes. What I'm going to do is help you address some of your fears about earth changes. And that's a different thing altogether, right? All right. Now, what we're going to do is just perhaps read a few little things that we've got printed out. On this little session, we'll do a little bit of channeling about earth changes, if we can manage that. And we'll also talk to you about some of the earth changes, and then we'll show you some movie about it, all right? Now, to me, in my mind, the best movie about this subject is going to be 2012, which is coming out, I think, November the 13th. So my suggestion is go and have a see of it. I'm one of their greatest advertising fans, I think. It's a good movie, and that, as far as I can see. And many of the events portrayed in it are actually going to be quite realistic in the future. So it's a lot of channeled or semi-channeled material that's been presented in book form and then written for a movie. And of course there's some embellishments and so forth. Now this is one of Mary's most unsavoury subjects, I suppose you'd call it, so she doesn't want to be involved in this. One of the reasons why is because in the past, every time... I've got something on my teeth now. Every time I've spoken about earth changes with groups of people, it's greatly polarised people's emotions. And often afterwards, what's happened is I've had lots of people very angry with me. And of course, when you get angry with me, I can feel those projections. So I've had to work my way through those kind of things. And Mary's very frightened of people getting angry with me, because last time that happened, not very nice things happened to me, and therefore not very good things happened to her life either. So that's one of the issues that Mary's having to work through about this subject. I feel quite good about dealing with this subject with everyone, but I want to talk about a few emotions about this subject that you have. I'd like to firstly talk about the ostrich emotion. Is that, how do you spell that? Is that right, ostrich? Something like that. Yeah, you know, the emotion that's bury your head in the sand and hope it all goes away type emotion. Now, many people in the past have got quite angry and upset with me about this subject, and then they've done that. Now, you're totally able to do anything you want, of course, right? That's your emotions, and you're having your free will, that's your experience, so you're allowed to choose to bury your head in the sand if that's what you want. I'm going to keep talking about it, right? Because earth changes are coming. Now, as to when they come, well, obviously that will depend on a lot of factors. Some of it is soul condition factors, and some of it is actually physical factors that are to do with alignment of with the sun and the earth in the galaxy and quite a number of other issues. Now, you can read about all of them on the internet, so I'm not really interested in talking about all of them. That don't interest me very much at all. All that interests me is you helping you with your soul condition about this issue. Does that make sense? Because, to be frank with you, I would love for the majority of you to survive it. The reason why I'd love for that is because the earth is going to need people who are in better soul condition, who are able to show others how to live in harmony with the earth in the future. And if we all finish up passing, we'll have to all start again. So all of you people here who are all living on the coast and doing your thing and feeling like you want to bury your head in the sand about the whole issue, that's up to you. I think I would prefer that you want to live alongside of us in dealing with the future events myself. That's what I would prefer to see. What you do is totally up to you. Now, all of that sounds like a lot of people said, oh, now AJ's just being manipulative and whatever else. No, I'm not. I just don't want to have to do the same work again. And can you imagine the environment? Like, instead of having this beautiful, pristine hall to do it in, we'd have to do it out in the sticks somewhere where there's probably for some time not being any power generation, and we'll have to get together a heap of solar panels or whatever else just to get an amplifier to speak to a group of people. And, can you think of all the, it's a lot easier, isn't it, to deal with this issue now than it is later? And to be frank with you, it's a lot easier for you now to deal with this issue right now than it is going to be later as well. Well, can you imagine? Earth change events occur. Let's just put a bit of a scenario to you. By the way, I'm not going to talk about specifics so much, but I'm going to give you some details of what may occur here, for example. You imagine for a moment here that firstly there's an earthquake around 9 on the Richter scale, which is a massive, massive earthquake. Imagine that, all the way along this coast. Right? So you've got all these earthquake events happening, and then out in the sea, in the Pacific, a landmass rises very, very rapidly. Right? Very rapidly. It's 5,000 feet, or 2,000 metres or so under the sea. and it comes up overnight. All right? And then you've got all this water displacement, huge amounts of water. So you've just had an earthquake. There's no power. Right? There's no pumped water coming to you. And now you're also going to handle a water event hitting the coast, where the water is maybe 100 to 200 metres high. All right? So it's not your average little wave. It's something pretty big. Now, can you imagine the devastation of that? Just that, those two events only. And by the way, that's not the only potential of what may occur in this region. But just those two events only. What would happen to us as a group of people? This whole coast, if you think about the whole coast, you're not going to see much of it left, perhaps for, except for Buttern maybe, because we're on a high hill here, right? And then, of course, a bit more inland. And instead of having the Sunshine Coast, we'd have to call it the Mullaney Coast or something like that, right? These are kind of things that may happen. So when I say may happen, there is a high potential of likelihood of these things happening. This is getting channeled from many different sources. You're not hearing this from me. There's all sorts of spirits channeling through all sorts of different people that these events are going to occur. There's even some spirits channeling that Australia won't even exist anymore, because they say that there'll be a 2 kilometre high wave that hits Australia, which of course would wipe out pretty much all of Australia. Now, I don't personally believe that, but when I present this material, when you get a printout of this material downloaded from that, I'm going to put some of these quotes in the material from other people so that you can start having some of this fear that you're trying to deny and get away from. So the ostrich emotion is a very big emotion in us, you know. What we do is we hope that something's not going to happen. Of course, it may not happen, and that's what connects with our hope that it's not going to happen, and then we don't do anything about it happening, or the potential of it happening. All of you, or most of you, have the ability to work through different emotions on this subject. All of you also have the ability to survive any coming events just by changing your soul condition. But some of you also have the emotion that I'm going to put it all off, my changes to my life, I'm going to put it all off to the last minute. You know, like, I'm sure AJ's going to let us know a week in advance type of thing, right? And it's not going to work like that, you know. There's going to be a series of events that occur over a long period of time. When I say a long period, maybe even 2 or 3 years of time. A series of events. And you know, at the beginning of those events, we might be having a chat, but do you think there's going to be Earth satellite stations for us to continue having those chats? And do you think I'm going to have the fuel to get to the coast anymore? Probably not. Do you know what I mean? And unless I can teleport, there's no other way probably to get here easily. So we can't have those discussions after that point. So you won't know unless you keep yourself informed and you develop your own relationship with God and your own relationship with your spirit friends, then you'll know. So can you see there's a lot of things involved in this particular subject? My feelings are, if you want to bury your head in the sand, you're totally able to. This is not a fear discussion for me. Now, while I recognise that for many of you it might be a fear discussion, and to be frank with you, that's your problem, right? In the sense that it's your fear, and you need to let yourself work through that fear. And I'm not trying to scare you here. I'm not trying to scare you here. What I'm trying to do is ask you some questions about love of yourself. Now, how is love of yourself involved in an earth change discussion? Well, isn't it quite obvious, really? If I loved myself and I knew from all these different sources that there's going to be some earth-based events that are going to affect my life, and I have a roundabout time frame that they're going to happen, any time between now and, you know, maybe 2016 or something, over the next, say, let's say 5, 6, 7, 8 years or whatever, and I know they're going to occur then, if I loved myself, wouldn't I just make preparations for that? That's not a fear-based discussion, isn't it? That is a love-based discussion. And if I loved other people, would I rely on them to make the preparations for me? Of course I wouldn't, would I? So, you know, it's lovely that ones like Peter and where is Graham and who are the others who have paid for the property out at
8: Brad
0: and some of the others who have paid for the sanctuary. It's lovely they've done that, and it's also lovely that they've said to you that you can go out there any time you want. That's lovely too. But at the end of the day, if I don't provide for myself, am I being loving to Peter and to Graham and Jen and Brad and these other ones who have paid for that property? Does that make sense? Am I being loving to them? If I'm expecting them to be the people that do everything and I do nothing, but then I expect at the end of the day, if I want somewhere to run to, I go there. Now, that doesn't seem very fair to me, does it? Does it seem fair to you? Like, does it seem loving to you?
8: That's the way it is at the moment.
0: So we need to look at that, right? We need to look at our own emotions in that. Now, also we need to look at our law of attraction. There's been some things suggested about being able to do, like I've heard back from some people that some people seem to think that I know everything. What? When have I said to you, I ever know everything? When have I said that? Haven't I said there's only one being in the universe that knows everything? Who's that? And if you connect with God, then you'll get to know eventually. The more you connect with God, the more you'll get to know. Right? Isn't that right? All right, so you relying on me to know more than you know is ludicrous. Whether I do or not know more than you know, it's still ludicrous to rely on me with it. Can you see that? So stop relying on me with these things. Stop relying on other people to do things for you. And start preparing for what you personally believe is going to occur. Now, if you don't personally believe it's going to occur, then don't prepare. You don't have to. I'm not going to stop you coming from groups anymore to learn about divine truth just because you never prepared for earth change events. Do you know what I mean? Like, it's not an important issue to me. I want to survive them because I want to stay here and teach some more. That's my desire. What's yours? Is yours the same desire? Or some of you I know don't have the desire. Some of you have the desire to pass. I've heard you say it. I've heard you say, if I've got to go and change my life that much, I'd rather pass. I've heard some of you say that. Now that sounds a bit suicidal to me, but anyway, that seems to be an unloving emotion, don't you think? And some of you have said, also, I don't want to do it until right near when I have to. Well, you know, while that sounds all logical, it doesn't seem like a very loving thing to other people or to yourself. Like, to run around at the last minute in a panic?
8: What if you get it wrong?
0: You have to use a mic, Pete. And, yeah, what if you get it wrong? What if you get the timing wrong? Or whatever. And then I've heard a lot of people say, oh, it doesn't really matter to me much, this issue. And I'm going, what? How can it not matter to you? Don't you want to teach others divine truth that you're learning? Like, we've talked about so much all of the different opportunities we're going to have here on the earth compared to being in the spirit world of learning more divine truth, right? And also teaching and helping others. Like, what about all these spirits who are in dark places? Do you think there's going to be less of them after this event? No. You know, what if, like, some spirits have estimated up to 54% of the earth's population is going to pass, right? That's been some of the spirit's estimations. Now, by the way, there's survivalists who are receiving other spirits' information who say 95% of the Earth's population is going to pass. Now, I don't agree with that, but that's what they say. But let's say we go for conservative estimates from spirits that different spirits have given, 54%. That's one heck of a lot of people. That's 3.5 billion people who are passing in their current condition. Without a knowledge of divine truth, without a knowledge of divine love, many of them on natural love paths, firmly ingrained in natural love paths, like how much help are they going to need? Lots of help. Now you imagine the spirit world's been preparing for this for years, right? And there are a lot of preparations that's gone on in the spirit world for the passing of these amounts of people. But there is so much we can do, particularly if we develop ourselves emotionally and there's so much we can do in leading, in also becoming a person who leads other people into this new place. And that's not going to be a position of power, by the way. That's going to be a place of service. So if we're not learning to serve others now, then and we want to boss others around or be powerful about others and manipulate others, then obviously we're not going to have the right attitude either. There's so many emotions in this that we need to work our way through, right? So let's start working our way through them. Now, what I've been doing is just collecting little bits and pieces of different people's channelings about this issue. And James did some channeling over the last few days that I'd just like to read for a moment. I'll just read some snippets of it for you. The feelings of fear are the ones that demand your attention at this time. These have been dominating your functioning for some time and are arising for attention. Many things have happened which have triggered your fears. The coming earth changes are causing fear in you, although you feel that they are not bothering you as much as they are. You have felt within you an urge to move away from the city for many years and have done nothing about this, and now fear that you have lost valuable time. You also now fear that you don't have the money to allow you to move in the way that you desire. Feel these fears and allow them to pass through you, as while they persist, they will drive your behaviour. Earth changes will occur and have the potential to be very severe indeed. Many people will pass over and the face of the earth will change considerably. Because these changes can be so massive, people are resisting acknowledging that this is a reality for them. Many feel that they don't want change of this magnitude and resist even the thought of it. If you ignore something, then it will go away. As you have said amongst yourselves, the best one person can do is deal with their own feelings and persist in the divine love pathway. You must pay heed to your own desires, as there is error persisting with you in your present state of living, that if that is not what you truly desire. I just want to comment about that. Many of you have had for many years a knowing within yourself that there is this earth change stuff happening, coming up, haven't you? What have you done about it personally? Now, some of you, 25 years ago, moved up to the hills, and then 20 years later you thought, hasn't come yet, let's move down to the beach, you know, like. And so some of you have even done that, right? But you're not actually listening to your own hearts, right, on this subject. Now, many of you have known for many years in the sleep state, in your sleep state, obviously you leave your body and you're in the spirit world in your sleep state, and many of you have known for many years that these things are happening and even the intensity of what's going to occur. And yet, we choose often to still live our life the same way as we've always lived it. Now, does that make much sense to you, if you look on that? You have had, like, I'm not talking about my desires here. I'm saying I can feel in you your desire to listen to these things, right? You have had a desire. Before you met me, many of you knew about this earth change stuff, right? I had nothing to do with that. You knew this before you even met me. Some of you muscle tested it. Some of you had mediumship with it. Some of you did all sorts of things, but you found out, and even through your own feelings found out things. Is that not correct? Right. So why are you doing something about it? There's got to be an emotion. Can you see that? What's the emotion? We've got to face those emotions. What is the emotion stopping me from acting upon my own desire? Right? So what's the emotion? What kind of emotion? One emotion might be this one. The changes are going to be so big that I don't know if I want to live after them. That could be one of the emotions, couldn't it? That we need to face. Another emotion could be, the changes are going to be so big that I'm going to be uncomfortable. Well, yes, of course you're going to be uncomfortable if you don't make any preparations. Like, do you think you're going to have a dunny to sit on if you don't make a dunny to sit on for the earth change events, right? Of course not. So you're going to be uncomfortable and you're going to have to squat if that's what happens and you survive, right? And don't you come going to my house hoping to use my toilet. I'll say I told you, you remember back, what's the date today? 25th of October 2009, remember I told you to make a dunny for yourself. Right? Use your own dunny, right? Now, that's the thing we need to bear in mind, is that all of us have this self-responsibility. Now, many of you don't believe that earth changes are occurring. Fine. You don't have to believe them. You don't even have to believe them to continue coming. That's fine too. Like, I don't expect you to believe them or not believe them. That's up to you. But many of you do believe them. And yet you're not doing anything about them. Now then, but there's got to be an emotion in that for you. What's the emotions in that for you? Jen, could you just pass the mic to Jen? Thank you.
9: You've only got to watch the general news, or right in our backyard, there was recently a dust storm that came from down South Australia in up into Brisbane. Now, on that day, I drove to Brisbane thinking that I would be fine, and I'm convinced about earth changes, but I thought I would be fine getting to my son's house at Stafford. The amount of chaos that was on the road on that particular day...
0: Just from a dust storm.
9: ...was astronomical.
0: Yeah.
9: And I thought I had time.
0: Yeah.
9: I thought I had enough petrol.
0: Yeah.
9: I thought I was going to be okay until I got into the middle of the chaos.
0: Yeah.
9: That, and you've only got to look at the news in the last little while, the amount of tsunamis in our general region that have been listed. What's that website, Graham? That shows that the earth changes are actually upon us.
0: And are already happening, yes.
9: Yes, that it's... So even if you don't do things emotionally, and I'm not suggesting you don't, you just have to look at what's happening in the news to know.
0: Yeah. Can I just talk about this, though? If you choose to do physical things to address this issue and not deal with your emotions, do you know it's not going to hardly make any difference to your law of attraction? So you could choose to actually not deal with any emotions about this, but then go and get a whole supply of food. Like I read on the website recently, I was watching these websites and some of them interest me a lot and some amuse me quite a lot. But there's this one survivalist, Australian survivalist website where you can't mention who you are and you can't say your own name and they have all these silence rules. But they were talking on this website about the guns that they're storing and all these different things that they're doing, building bunkers and all. These are serious people. Like, aren't they serious? They're building bunkers and they're doing all sorts of things. Many of the Ramtha followers, the people who think they're following Ramtha, which is probably the better way to say it, that many of them have been doing this for many years, building these places, right? And quite often I look at all of that and I go, well, if you can't change your soul condition, the law of attraction isn't going to work very well for you in those situations even then. So my suggestion instead is to do a combination of things. Deal with the soul condition reasons, firstly, why you haven't acted up till now. So what's going on inside of you? If you haven't acted up to now, why haven't you? What's going on inside of you emotionally? If you have believed that earth changes are going to occur, why are you still putting off doing something about it? And sometimes I hear people say, oh, but it's nice and comfy down the coast here. We're right by the beach. It's lovely to walk along the beach. Yeah, I know. Myself and Mary enjoy that every time we come here. That's very true. But why haven't you prepared something else? You know? And also, you've got to start thinking and feeling about what's going on for you emotionally in this interaction with these events. Because emotionally, there's a lot going on here. A lot of you are so afraid of what's coming that you don't want to act about and do something about it. And some of you are so afraid that you're even considering, at the soul level, you're considering that it's better to pass than stick around. Right? And I can assure you it's not going to be better to pass than stick around. It also is going to be more fun if you stick around. Right? Because there's a lot to do here on Earth and it'll be great to be a part of that process, right? It's just going to be so much fun. So we can enjoy... I'm serious, right? And it's just going to be so much fun to stick around and see what's going on, and see the world change in one generation, right? Isn't that going to be so awesome? It's just like, do you think we're going to be worried about, you know, the law that we broke yesterday? You know, I'm not talking about God's laws. I'm talking about, you know... Well, no, I was thinking more about you're not allowed to build that little teepee on that block of land because of all of these rules, right? Do you think they're going to worry about that after the... Of course not, right? They're going to be wanting to build houses galore because a lot of people are not going to have any place to live, right? And then we're going to have to live more in harmony with the environment because a lot of the environment's been destroyed, right? So that's going to be a great impetus to actually learn about, you know, proper culture, you know, in terms of growing food and vegetables and living more in harmony with the environment. So when you have an opportunity to go to a course about living in harmony with the environment, what do you stay home for? Oh, you know, AJ said I shouldn't go to that course, so I never said that, you know. Why would I suggest that? There's been people offering their services to you to show you how to do things like permaculture and other things like that, right? Take them up. It doesn't matter where they're from. You might be able to talk to them about the Divine Love Path. They talk to you about what they feel. It doesn't really matter what the outcome is, but you'll learn something in the process of how to look after yourself. Why would you not? Why would you put that off? Do you see what I'm saying? Often we're putting all of these things off because we're just quite afraid. And that's the issue we face.
3: How do you know if you are driven by fear or not in wanting to shift?
0: In wanting to shift?
3: Move
0: to another location, you mean? Well, what... You know, one of the main things you realise after you start progressing a lot is that you start realising that when you have a desire, things happen really smoothly, right? When you have a fear, things happen in a very haphazard and unfulfilling way. So notice what your law of attraction is. So if you have a pure desire, you'll find the right property you want, you'll find all the different things, everything starts fitting in together, things work together really easily for you, it all fits together. But if you're finding that actually your law of attraction is you're getting a block here and you're not allowed to do move there and something happens there and you can't do this here, then probably you're acting out of fear and you need to just let those fears trigger you, let those events trigger you. So let the law of attraction show you which mode you're in. When you're in desire, things will definitely usually occur. Now, when I'm in desire, I focus firstly on my emotion. Right? I don't focus firstly on selling the house. I don't focus firstly on going and getting a larder full of rice or something like that, right? I focus firstly on dealing with the emotion. And when I work through the emotion, then I'll feel what's the best thing to do. And I won't run around in a panic doing it. I won't say, oh, we've got to get in the earth change. You know, AJ talked about the earth change. It's terrible, terrible. You don't know where you go. You know, it's not like that, right? And you need to start trusting yourself and your law of attraction with this. Not me. Trust you. Trust how you're feeling on this subject. What do you feel? Now, I am suggesting to you, if you feel you'd rather pass than stick around, then that is a suicidal emotion. And that's not loving to yourself. And do you think when you pass, how good your condition is going to be when you pass, do you think, with that emotion? It's not going to be as good as if you dealt with that emotion, is it? If you deal with that emotion, then you love yourself more. Many of you have an emotion too that, when it happens, I'm sure I'm going to be in the right place at the right time. Well, that might be totally true. But nothing else is going to be in the place with you. Right? Is it? Like, do you think that you're going to have a house in the place with you and a place to grow some plants and food for you? Do you think that's going to happen unless you exercise a desire? Can you see? We've got plenty of warning about all these things. We've got plenty of heads up about it. Oftentimes, many of you have the emotion in you that you want to do something, and yet you haven't done it. So look at why. Look at why. I want to read a bit more of this one because this was quite good. Where was it? As you are well aware, the changes will be followed by massive upheavals of humanity, with many people displaced and many more feeling despair, with even greater displacement from God, with grave doubts that God could ever have done such a thing. Many will perceive it as great punishment. How many Christians are going to view it as that, do you think? Great punishment. And they'll seek to take revenge on the ones they think that God is punishing. This will usually be anyone but themselves, of course. Don't ignore these thoughts and pay heed to the feelings that they engender. These possibilities are leading many people to want to hide away as far as they can from large population areas. The law of attraction will operate as before, during and after the earth changes.

0: changes. The answer he gave, this spirit gave, which by the way was Stephen from the Bible. You remember Stephen, who was called the first martyr, for those of you who have background. Every continent will be affected, and Australia will be less so than that of any other. Even though you hear and read of the possible changes, you really have no concept of the magnitude of the changes or of their impact on humanity. Changes like this have occurred before, but there has never been the numbers of people living in vulnerable locations. The sinking of Atlantis is possibly the largest event of this type that is acknowledged in your histories. There's a lot of fear in you guys at the moment. From what you know of the law of attraction, now it is not hard to see that such changes are inevitable. Humanity as a whole has created an environment which cannot be sustained. The changes will simply be the working out of God's laws and have no element of punishment in them. Passing over or losing accumulated possessions are not punishments. God's truth goes much deeper than any of those things. As long as you live, God provides all that you need for peace and happiness, both on earth and in the spirit world. On earth, it's harder to see this, as you've all been led astray by those who would have power, and this has been going on for a very long time. Humanity has become addicted to having everything happen as it desires, rather than recognizing that everything happens as God desires, and God's desires incorporate the best interests of everyone and everything. The most essential aspect of earth changes is the return of humanity to a normal, healthy relationship with God. This relationship will be different from what most now consider to be such a relationship to be. The divine truth will become the norm, and the false will be set aside. And this will happen faster than you consider possible. There is so much change going on in humanity, and most of this is invisible other than to those with eyes who can see it and the awareness to feel it. Accept this without understanding, as it is beyond your present capacity to understand. The concept that the changes will happen dramatically beginning on a certain day is incorrect. The day spoken of is somewhat an arbitrary date marking a cyclical turning point. That's 2012, right? Changes are happening all the time, and towards and beyond the date considered, there will be an increase of changes of many sorts which will be largely considered undesirable. They will not necessarily build to a crescendo, but will increase and then taper off as the precipitating causes, which by the way are both soul condition and event, environmental event related. This is not unlike the working with and releasing of your own emotions. You will all require an openness to change, as change will occur and you'll need to adapt to those changes. Right. There's some more that there, and James might like to post that if he wishes to. Sorry? It's up to James. It's James's free will.
1: Can we acknowledge yeah. James for that?
0: Yeah, so that was from James. And it actually wasn't from James, was it, James? It actually wasn't from you, was it? It was from Stephen. Through James. And so James provided the mechanism by which that could occur. One thing that you need as a medium to understand is that all you're doing is providing the mechanism through which this can occur. Our spirit friends are the ones with the knowledge. They want to give you lots of knowledge, right? But at the moment, so many of us are in terrible fear states that if they gave you a little bit of the knowledge, you'd just go into a panic, and that's not what they want to do either. They don't want to trigger more panic in you. They don't want you to live in your fear or bury your head like an ostrich. What they want you to do is more than that. So that was the ostrich emotion we covered. There's this other emotion that I'll die anyway, right? And sometimes in there is the word, I want to die anyway. Now, honestly, many of us have these emotions of wanting to die at different times in our life. The key is to acknowledge them and to work our way through them. You don't need to pass. Passing is not going to necessarily be the benefit that you think it's going to be even when you pass. The key is to work, if you learn to work through your emotions, then everything will work out fine.

0: mind whether you pass or not. But why wouldn't you want to stick around if it's going to be so much fun? Why wouldn't you want to? You see, it's only because we're so afraid of the change that, and afraid of how much discomfort we may experience, or afraid of what might happen, that we start getting upset and we start feeling like, oh, what's the point then? We might as well change. Dennis? Is there something back there?
1: Hey, Joe, I'm pretty sure you once said that the collective fear will actually make the changes worse.
0: Yes, yeah. The more fear we are in, rather than experiencing and releasing, then the worse things get. Well, you think about it. Have you ever been to in an auditorium like this where there's 300 or 400 people and there's a fire alarm? Like, have you ever been in a situation like that where there's an actual fire? Now, I know some may have experienced that, but it's so different. All of a sudden, what happens is nobody thinks logically. Not a single person thinks logically at all. Everyone goes into their fear trigger. Everyone. And there's mayhem. Mayhem. This is what it's going to be like to a degree afterwards, because most people haven't dealt with their fears. But you'll be walking calmly through it because you've dealt with all of your fears. And for you, there's no mayhem. Is there, if you've dealt with the fears of it all? But if you haven't dealt with the fears, for you there's just going to be as much mayhem as everyone else.
1: Yeah, and also in R.J. Lee's Ulysses, there was a statement in there that said that there was going to be an invasion of the Earth. Is that referring to you and the 14?
0: And there has been many spirit predictions of large amounts of what they would call, and you even see it called like aliens invading the Earth. Remember that every time you see these channelings, they're all relating to spirits. And yes, there are going to be spirits in the future who will be able to connect directly with us here on Earth. And they'll materialise and you'll know them to be a spirit. Up till now, what's been happening a lot is that a spirit might materialise as a person, but you just think they're a normal person, right? And so you don't notice it. But in the future, we'll be able to have face-to-face conversations with many of our spirit friends that you're already having face-to-face conversations with, by the way, when you're in your sleep state, right? So you have face-to-face conversations with them now in your awake state. That will all be able to happen after these events occur. Beforehand, can you imagine what it would do if that all started happening? Like, most people wouldn't be dealing with their lack of faith and other issues. They wouldn't be connecting with God. They'd be connecting with spirits. They'd think these people are a super race or something like that. And some of them would try to experiment on them. And all sorts of things would be happening, right? And obviously the Earth has to change in its condition before a better way of communicating with our spirit friends can occur. And yes, there are a lot of predictions that have come based around the fact that there will be 14 returning to Earth. But to be frank with you, like, we're only here for the same reason you're here. What's that? Because we love you, right? And you're here because you love somebody too, isn't that right? And if you develop your love, what will happen is all of us will be able to teach what we want to teach to have the changes occur. And all we're hoping to be able to achieve ourselves, and particularly myself at the moment, is to be able to help you on that process, that's all. There's nothing special in that, right? But I want to move a bit forward through this because you're okay with doing a bit of channeling on the subject, Monica? We'll see how we go. Okay. So Monica's going to risk doing some channeling again in front of you on this subject of Earth changes. I'll just grab a mic for you. Oh, it's going to be terrible. You know it's going to be terrible. Is this one working? That's working? Yeah. It's going to be terrible.
2: Well, no, it's because it's so fearful. But again, I think it's a good example to show people.
0: Yeah. Now, one thing I need to say is Monica is fearful about this subject. Okay? So that's something to bear in mind. Every time she gets afraid from it, she doesn't want to speak about the subject. And the last time she did a bit of channeling with us privately about the subject, Ramtha was doing some chatting through her about the subject, and it's probably Ramtha, I feel, who wants to chat again. Monica wouldn't say some of the things he wanted to say, right? Because she felt scared of saying them. So you've got to bear that in mind in this channeling. So this is a live channeling, and Monica's again doing it, just like she was yesterday, to help her through some of her own fears. So that's awesome, my sister.
2: Okay, thank you. I think it's worth knowing as well, I'll be really honest, if I feel I'm slipping out of it, I'll always... Well, I mean, AJ knows, but I think it's a really beneficial exercise for you all to see that when your own emotions kind of intervene, you just lose that link instantly. And you might even be able to feel when I kind of...
0: Yeah.
2: Zip in
0: and what we'll try to do too is ask Ramtha every time that you do get out of what he's saying, if he just stops and tells you you're out of it,
2: yeah,
0: and that way, and you can just relay that to the audience. So,
2: okay.
0: And then maybe we can actually talk about the emotion that got you out of it, and then we'll go back in again. How's that sound?
2: Yeah.
0: Might as well do this live. It's okay.
2: Okay.
0: Okay.
2: This has to be. So I find this so much harder because Ramtha's really. It's just a lot harder because he wants me to express exactly, like, absolutely...
0: Exactly the words.
2: Exactly. And if I don't get it right, he'll say, go back, or that's not what I said, and then I start getting intellectual. So let's just see how it goes.
0: Right. Do you want to hold that mic in, Jamie, or you want to do?
2: I should
0: be
2: fine, because I'm
0: yep,
2: really
0: I'm totally
2: focused.
0: Happy.
2: And I might even just block my ears.
0: You can block
2: this
0: your ears.
2: One, it's quite... I really need to focus.
0: Hear
2: on
0: no it. Evil, see no evil.
2: There'll come a day I'll be able to do it, but at the moment, it's a bit challenging. So.

0: I'm feeling really blocked.
1: Okay. What's it about? What does Ramtha say it's about?
0: He started announcing himself as Ramtha Orion.
1: Yeah.
0: And as soon as he says that, I almost go into doubt as to whether or not...
1: So why was that?
0: Why am I doubting
1: it? Yeah. Because all he's doing is presenting himself as himself and his soulmate.
0: Yeah.
1: So Ramtha is now in the celestial spheres, and he now presents himself as himself and his soulmate. Does that make sense? Because they're both together. Whereas before, it was more sort of one side of that. But that's triggered Monica already.
0: Great start, hey?
1: Yeah, that's good. So what's that about? Is that about the female? You're not recognising the female side there, or...?
0: No, because I've actually started connecting with her. It's that whole detail thing. It's the whole...
1: You're afraid of getting the detail wrong.
0: Afraid of getting the details wrong and being humiliated because someone can then verify and go, that's not what we read somewhere.
1: No worries. Well, I'm going to try to humiliate you as much as possible then. It's a fear, so allow yourself to feel the fear.
0: And he's just saying, look how far we've come together in the last week, building the bridges of trust with each other.
1: Mm.
0: So I need to focus, and I think I'll just focus on who's actually with me as well, just to...
1: Yeah. And let's talk about a few personal things first, perhaps, and then we'll warm into the subject.
0: Okay.
1: Our sister's made a lot of progression, huh, Ramtha?
0: Yes, indeed, brother. It has been quite an emotional roller coaster for her this week.
1: Yes.
0: But her levels of gratitude have increased most dramatically.
1: Yeah. She's starting to trust men again, huh?
0: Yes. I think this is the most beautiful part so far.
1: Yeah.
0: And she has moments where she wants to get very angry with me, but no, it doesn't take much time for her to realize that I love her very much and that it is all a good thing for her, much to her disdain.
1: Yeah, even when you present the pictures that you present them.
0: Yes, although that she's getting quite used to now, and she quite enjoys that because she's finding a higher level of gratification with the releasing that she's able to achieve.
1: Yeah. A lot of people on Earth don't understand how powerful it is to release with the help of a spirit who's really helping you.
0: No, there is much disillusionment about the way the ways of the spirit world and how our interactions actually are. I'm just slightly slipping. Yes, there is much fear around our... no, sorry, guys, just give me a second. He's just saying, just hear my words, relax.
1: That's all right. All you've got to do is repeat him.
0: Yeah.
1: So there's nothing of you involved in this. You don't need to worry about, because in the end, it's if you repeat exactly the words you're given, then there's nothing of you in the process, really.
0: I am here, brother.
1: Yes.
0: It's just taking some time for her to adjust this to this procedure.
1: Yeah. And the pressures are a bit more greater than usual.
0: Just a little, but she's quite excited by this process also, it has to be said.
1: Yeah.
0: Yes. Although there are still massive fears that she needs to work through, but I'm happy with her progress. We've worked really well together this week.
1: Yeah,
0: as she's beginning to fully understand at an emotional level now.
1: Yeah, that's good, isn't it?
0: Yes.
1: Yeah. So what is it you'd like to talk about with the audience that's here?
0: I would very much like to discuss how important it is, a part of your process, to actually embrace the fears that you hold within you. Fear is not an enemy. Fear can be such a close compatriot of your progress on this path that very much it is the fear of the fear that you unwillingly hold on to that has such painful repercussions on your progress on this path. And if one could only see that this is a helpful and beneficial partner in this process rather than something to be separated from, it would be so much easier for humanity to move through the unloving feelings that it currently has and would have exponential repercussions for the future on Earth and for humanity. It is also really important to note that whilst most of you may be living in fear, it does not take much time with a loving intent to change this position into one of experiencing the fear fully and moving through it. It does not take much to make this change. However, it takes a full and concerted effort on your part to make the decision to do so and to make this change. For to unwittingly reside in this fear and continue living in this fear, not only has a lack for self been instigated, but no progress can be made. There is a grand difference between living in fear and feeling it and fully expressing it to a point of release and peace. This can be done on a gradual basis and does not need to seem so overwhelming. One can make a change in small increments. This can be done in small increments, but at least take action. For allowing yourself to dwell in this fear simply achieves nothing. We would also very much like you to know that there are so many bright spirit friends, brothers and sisters surrounding you on this arduous journey. However, what seems arduous to you is only based on a fundamental emotional injury you have surrounding this path or this journey that you take. To God, it is not arduous. And any feelings about this journey being arduous or a difficult task, simply remember, brothers and sisters, it is only based on a fundamental emotional injury that life may be difficult or life is tough or that God is punishing us. And all of these emotions would need to be seriously addressed for anyone to make a substantial change in the area of dealing with their fears in an effective and efficient way. I also feel it is very important at this time for you all to be aware of the possibilities with earth changes. For as Brother Jesus has already spoken, there is much complacency on earth and with humanity at this time. It can be a difficult thing to differentiate between a true, loving, heartfelt desire and a fearful need. If there is doubt around this matter, simply allow yourself to feel what your body reacts to when you have a certain thought or emotion about a certain desire, and allow your body respond to you in this way, and it will lead you to realize what is a truthful desire, which in truth is a loving expression of the soul, or one that calibrates in a fearful way by causing a negative reaction on your body. These may be symptoms, as discussed earlier on by Brother Jesus: palpitations, sweats, heart racing, a change in breathing pattern. Allow your body to guide you not only in this process with desire and need, but with every emotion that you may fully experience. Your body is one of the greatest gifts that God could possibly bestow upon you. And indeed, your body is very much your friend in this matter. You humans tend to distinguish or make a differentiation between the body and the soul. It is really important to remember that the body is merely an outwardly expression of your soul's contents and current condition. Again, it is important to be aware that if one could embrace the body as one does emotions and the soul, you might get along a little bit better, and much progress could be made, far more than you can possibly imagine in this respect. What is important for you all to do as a race is to begin to return to God's natural rhythms and flows that she originally created for you. A close connection between the body and soul is one of these. The earth changes will be a trigger for many of you, and what might be recommended by myself, by all my brothers and sisters who know in greater detail, which at some point in the future we will instigate with Brother Jesus a talk specifically on, Monica has fears now. Mm-hmm.
1: She doesn't like you calling me Brother Jesus.
0: Possibly. She still has many doubts. Although that has changed quite dramatically since her time spent with you and Sister Mary. Mm. But she still struggles somewhat, as you know. Mm. Let us return. Mm-hmm.

0: We were talking about bodies, and she has issues in this department also.
1: Of course.
0: As you mentioned to her before.
1: When we were alone, yeah.
0: Yes. She is sticking quite profusely.
1: She needs to have a cry about her own body.
0: She does. She's not willing to accept that whilst it is a separate thing, it was created as a gift for her.
1: Mm.
0: It is not something to feel hatred or disgust towards.
1: Mm.
0: She has much to release around this, and there will come a time where feelings that she has specifically surrounding sexual abuse as a child.
1: One of our batteries is

0: Maybe if we perhaps change the subject, we may be able to flow, for there is much to discuss. She would like that. There is much for her to feel around this in truth. She will gradually begin to understand that this is a gift that was created specifically for her.
1: Yes.
0: There is not another one of these in existence that is exactly the same as the one that was created for God. For Monica.
1: Yeah. It's lovely, Monica.

0: She's finding this quite difficult.
1: Yes.
0: You see, my friends, everything is a gift. Even the things you feel you have been lumbered with or punished, always a gift. And that includes fear.
1: Fear is your friend.
0: Fear is a good friend. Where were we? We were talking about bodies, I think.
1: Yes, I think that subject was the trigger.
0: That was.
1: You were mentioning about the earth changes and how they affect us.
0: Yes, I recall. Mm. If one can start beginning to respond to the feelings that you can feel in this gift of a body, and begin to develop a trust to those feelings in which this physical body emits, it is an excellent way to support the heartfelt desires that you may have and are unsure of. So, for example, if you have had a heartfelt desire to live in a certain location, but you think of many, many reasons why you should not move to that location, based on fear, concern for others, lack of self-love, whatever the case may be. If you take time out and be still, simply focus on one of the thoughts or emotions about the desire and listen to what your body tells you. In the same way that listening to your body and how it responds to fear is essentially a way of connecting deeper to your emotions. For as I have already said, your body is simply a reflection of your soul condition, which in turn are your emotions. Do you begin to see how important the link between the two really is? It is so common on earth for those of you who are intellectual at heart, which in itself is ironic. If you can begin to realize that your heart is actually the intelligence that should be driving your day-to-day functioning, your life categorically would change in the most pleasurable of ways, and most of you would not be so hesitant in this respect. So one tiny simple thing that you can take home from this time, and I have waited so long again to talk to a group, much to Monica's dismay. If you take one simple step home with you, along with Brother Jesus's truths also, but a simple and effective way to change in a way that will feel comfortable for you possibly, is to start aligning your emotions and the link between your bodily responses. It can be such an incredibly powerful tool to allow you not only make decisions that are a heartfelt desire-based decision and not one based on need or fear, but also can take you to a far deeper level of emotional releasing than you can possibly imagine. Are there any questions, brother, you would like to ask?
1: I think we may deal with the subject of the details of earth changes at another time, when perhaps Monica's worked her way through some more of those fears.
0: That would be beneficial, and there is much to discuss, but I feel that might be the kind thing to do in this circumstance.
1: And I think what we'll probably do now is just trigger them with a few movies and visuals, which will help our audience get in contact with some of their fears about earth changes.
0: I look forward to that.
1: Yeah, should be fun, eh?
0: I am so appreciative of having the opportunity to speak in this way and to speak with truth. Much of what has been said by someone who refers to himself as Ramtha has been very misguided and misunderstood and misinterpreted. And to have the experience to talk alongside Brother Jesus at this time is such a great gift. not only for myself personally, my soul union mate, Orion, all my other celestial brothers and sisters who love you all so dearly. But I do not think at this time you genuinely understand or realize what a powerful path you now walk should you decide to take the first step. The service you will be able to provide not only those who walk on this earth beside you in a physical form, but the amount of brothers and sisters in the spirit world who you are already directly or indirectly helping, much of which is unknown to you consciously, is greater than I can simply express at this time. I am so incredibly grateful. Brother Jesus, thank you.
1: Thank you.
0: It's so beautiful again.
1: Well, it's lovely to catch up with you again.
0: It's a great pleasure. Mm-hmm. We'll talk soon.
1: No worries. So what we wanted to do there is just, I don't know, you can express how you feel. Yeah. So what we're hoping to achieve with a lot of our mediumship and healing sessions is to actually have a number of different mediums who are in the condition where they can receive accurate information without getting into fear about what they're receiving. And so part of what Monica's process is with Rantha at the moment is Rantha is helping her through a lot of her fears so that she can get to a point where information can be given to you of more details about Earth Change events. But one thing that I'd just like to emphasise about what he did say, and that is, why aren't you already following what you know your desires to be? Most of the time you're doing that because you're afraid, or because you're afraid of abundance issues or other types of issues. You actually believe that you need money to create, and often you don't. All you need firstly is desire to create and a willingness to deal with any emotion that inhibits that desire. So that's a really important thing myself and Rantha wanted to talk with you about. When we talked about talking to groups as well with Rantha a few weeks ago now, he actually made the suggestion to me that we have this fear weekend, if you like. I modified it a touch and we worked together on the details basically. But, but basically he recommended that we start really looking at the fears that each of us have. And then I thought if we did a presentation on the Saturday where we look at the fears and practical ways of dealing with it, and then on the Sunday actually started triggering some of those fears, that at least we would get closer to getting through this layer of fear that we have and down into the deeper emotions. So that's really good. Now, and then as we deal with those fears, this information that Rantha has, and also, by the way, many of our other celestial friends have, can be more clearly given to you and in more specific details to assist you in the path. But many of you need to firstly learn to trust your own desires. Many of you firstly need to learn what your feelings are about these issues first. Rather than trusting a channeling, trust yourself first about those issues. Now, I'm running out of battery too, so I might just... That usually means I've talked too much, doesn't it? No, my battery's doing okay. So if you can remember that with regard to these details. Now what I'd like to do, it's getting fairly late now, I think. What is it? Any who want to leave, just feel free to leave. We might just have a quick showing, though, of some Earth Change type events, just to leave you with something to be triggered with on your way home. How's that? Thank you very much, Monica.
2: How would you define a religious movement?
1: Well, I would define a religious movement as any individual or group of people that get together to define how they should worship or give allegiance to God, and they define a whole group of their own belief systems and structures. In other words, they're all man-made belief systems and structures that define how they should worship God.
3: I feel quite strongly that the majority of religions on the planet have done this. They have gotten a group of philosophies together based upon their previous experience and also different emotional belief systems that they've already had before then. And then they've constructed an entire set of belief structures that they feel God wants them to worship as. And then they just go ahead and engage that particular belief structure, oftentimes for the rest of their lives, and try to enforce it upon other people as well. Obviously, I do not feel that religion on the planet at this point in time has anything to do with God's viewpoint of what should be done. I feel it's mostly a viewpoint of what man feels should be done, or groups of men and women feel should be done, rather than actually listening to God. How does God want to be worshipped, if God even wants to be worshipped? I feel the biggest problem that we have on earth with regard to religion is that we're not interested in how God wants to be worshipped. We're not interested in what God feels about any of these matters. We're only interested in our own philosophies about what we believe God is, and what we believe God should be, and what we believe God should do, and what we believe God, how God should act, and what we believe we should act with each other, and what we believe is bad, and what we believe is good. And this then forms religious practice. And I feel that's a deep error that we have in our society about religion.
2: So just to clarify, you feel that all religious movements on the planet are based around man-made ideals?
3: Yes, pretty much all religious movements on the planet. Even the movement based upon after myself, the Christian movement, has nothing or very little to do with what I actually did teach in the first century. And if you actually compare what the Bible actually says a religious or a Christian religious practice is compared to what Christian religions are actually doing, you'll see there's quite a large discrepancy between both of those particular things. And a lot of it is unfortunately, based around what mankind wants to do rather than what God believes mankind needs to do or should perhaps do, not that God believes mankind should do anything. You see, I feel a lot of the times religion is all about control and manipulation. It's a way of controlling masses of people into a belief system that feels safe and secure, or that feels meets a lot of their needs, but unfortunately is not very heavily based around truth. What we need is a way of life that is based around truth, and that's not a religion. That is going to be a way of life based around truth only, and this includes scientific truth. It includes all truth, not just selective truth. Things that we, books that we believe in because we believe they're God's word, for example, but that demonstrate themselves to be illogical, is not a great way of basing a formal practice that on which we base our entire life.
2: The media says that you're beginning a new religious movement. What do you say about that?
3: Well, they're wrong on a number of fronts. Firstly, all myself and you do is we present seminars to people of what we believe is truth. But we don't have any religious format, we don't have any control, we don't have any services, we don't have any religious practices, we don't have any formal things that we force upon a group of people. So we're not starting a new religious movement at all. In fact, there is no such thing as a new religious movement called Divine Truth. Certainly none that I've started anyway. I don't also feel that we're new. The reality is divine truth has been around as long as God's been around. God was the creator of all truth and is the creator of all truth. Bearing that in mind, that means that divine truth has existed before I've ever come into existence and will exist if I ever pass, it will be, and ever go out of existence, it will still exist. So the reality actually is that divine truth is not new. However, divine truth is certainly new to the planet 2,000 years ago. And before then, divine truth wasn't well known on the planet. Bits of truths were well known, but not all of the divine truth. And divine truth, or a large majority of it, as is now, more and more available to us. So we're not starting a new religious movement because we're not new and we're also not a religious movement.
2: Yeah, and in a previous question you answered what you feel a religious movement is, and you talked about religious movements being based on man's ideas of what God wants. So are you saying, how do you respond to that in the context of divine truth?
3: The divine truth that we're teaching is not based on my ideas. In fact, it's highly unlikely in my wildest dreams that I would have ever come up with these ideas. What has actually happened is God has shared with me through a process and God shared with me the process, but God has shared with me through the process of how to discover divine truth from God and how to actually receive these truths into myself, into my soul. And as a result of that, I'm just sharing these methods with other people. That's all I am doing. So I don't believe they are my truths. I believe they are God's truths that I've had to come to terms with, and sometimes with a lot of resistance, I've had to come to terms with them. Mm-hmm. And as a result of coming to terms with these truths, I'm now sharing them with others. And because I know them to be true. If I felt something was not true or I didn't know it to be true, then I clarify. This is what I feel, but I don't know if it's true. And unfortunately, a lot of people then think that I'm saying that that's true, but they haven't listened carefully to my words. I will state very clearly what I believe to be true, and I'll also state very clearly what is my own opinion, and I don't really know whether it's true or not. And I feel what we're teaching, though, is divine truth, is the things that I'm very clear are true. And these particular things are not mine. I didn't create them. God created them. They were in existence before I came into existence. And all I've managed to do is discover them, just like a scientist has managed to discover new scientific theories. And that's all I've managed to do, is discover the divine truth and then had a willingness to share it with others.
2: Do you feel that a person leaving your group will result in them leaving God?
3: Well, the first question is, do we have a group? And the answer to that is no, we don't have one. So it's impossible for anybody to leave a group that we don't actually have. Secondly, if they were leaving any group, I don't believe that they will disconnect from God necessarily. So whether a person is connected to God or not has got nothing to do with what groups they're in. It's got everything to do with their personal practices that are either in harmony or out of harmony with divine love and divine truth. So my suggestion to a person is to understand that their relationship with God is personal, that they have a personal feeling that they can develop with God, and they can receive truths from God personally. They have the ability to go through this process in the way in which we've described when we've taught the divine truth to others. And they don't have to worry about whether they need to be with a group or not, because there is no group to be with. It's an individual practice that they would need to choose to engage with God if they're going to practice it. And they don't have to even choose to practice it. They can just listen and never practice it for the rest of their lives if that's what they want to do. So my feelings are that if a person leaves our so-called group that we don't have, there is no dangers whatsoever in doing such a thing. The danger, though, is in attaching themselves to any belief structure or belief system that is out of harmony with love and truth. As soon as you attach yourself to a belief system that is out of harmony with love and truth, you are automatically going to experience some pain and suffering through the choices that you're making. And that's where I feel the dangers actually lie, attaching yourself to belief systems that are not in harmony with love and truth.
2: Do you accept people who remain in their current religion? And in addition, if a person you know goes to a religion, do you excommunicate them?
3: Well, firstly, as I pointed out before, I believe any religion on the planet is just a formulation of mankind's ideas about how they need to worship God. And as such, I don't have any control over that. Neither do I have control over any individual on the planet. So therefore, I don't have any problem with any person going from religion to religion to religion and doing whatever they wish, even not having a religion if that's what they wish. Not believing God, I have no problem with any set of belief systems in the person. The only time I have an issue with a person generally is when their attitude is one that lacks love, that lacks a desire to be loving with other people. I then, of course, withdraw my company from such individuals. But aside from that, I don't see any problem with them coming along to seminars that myself and yourself give to people, and going along to Catholic Church, and going along to the Orthodox Greek Church, or going along to the mosque, or going along to any other type of religious form that appeals to them in any way. I do believe that in time, as they receive more and more divine truth from God, they'll realise that the relationship with God is a very personal relationship, and in the end that they probably don't need their religious faith in order to continue and develop their relationship. However, I don't see any harm in such religions as long as the religions themselves are teaching things that are in harmony with love and truth. If the religion itself is teaching things that are out of harmony with love and truth, then there is a great deal of harm that can be garnered to the soul of the individual and perpetrated from that person to others if they engage the beliefs and practices of a religion that is out of harmony with love and truth. So the real question comes is, are the teachings in harmony with love and truth? That's really all that matters, I feel.
2: But this question is talking about whether you would accept them or reject them or excommunicate them. In whether they were in a religion that was in harmony with truth, out of harmony with truth, would that affect how you deal with them?
3: Well, let's look at the word excommunicate. It really means to not communicate, to not communicate any longer with a person. Now, the only time when I will not communicate any longer with a person is when they themselves have demonstrated a lack of love towards myself or towards others, and they are very insistent on that behaviour. In other words, they're doing that with... they're taking those actions with purposeful desire and intent. And there are some people who have done that with me, and therefore I can't speak with them anymore until they stop doing that. And then when they stop doing it, I'll be perfectly happy to speak with them again. So my feelings are that excommunication is really only possible under one particular guideline, and that is, how is a person treating you or another? Are they treating you with love and respect? And if so, why would you want to get rid of them out of your life? Yeah, they're a lovely person. You want those kind of people in your life. And I would certainly never attempt to get rid of a person out of my life just because they don't believe something that I believe. And that includes whether they believe that I'm Jesus or not. That doesn't bother me in the least. The only time I feel that I don't want a person in my life is when they treat me badly. Then I certainly wouldn't want them in my personal life. But in terms of excommunicating from a group, well, there is no group to excommunicate from. They would only be excommunicated from my life if they treated me badly, if that makes sense. And there is no excommunication or formal excommunication that I would teach anybody to engage in under any circumstances. There is no need to prevent somebody else from accessing your life unless the person who's attempting to access your life is attempting to harm you in some way. And then, of course, you would step away from the interaction.
2: And when you say you'd step away from them, is that a permanent situation for
3: you? No, they can change their mind some point in the future. They could change their action some point in the future. They could become sorry for what they've done in the past. And then I'd be perfectly happy to accept them back, because I know then that I'm not going to get treated badly more often in the future. So, yeah, there is no need for a permanent excommunication from a person's life. And... although the question is really about excommunication from religion, mm-hmm. I feel that when religions excommunicate people, they are trying to control people. They are trying to control the belief systems of the individual. And so when a person has a differing belief system, instead of allowing that belief system to potentially challenge their own belief system, instead of openly and honourably, with respect, discussing the differences in beliefs, there is this desire to just get rid of the person out of their life. And I feel that's a very damaging thing to do. It stops potential growth for both the person and the religion that they're in, and it stops the potential for change in a positive direction. You see, if everyone is at this level with regard to a particular religious belief system, and then one person is at this level, it would be better to discuss the matter rather than excommunicate mm-hmm. the person. And the same applies if everyone was at this level and one person was at this level. it would be better to discuss firstly with the person what's going on rather than just excommunicate them. And if the person is acting in a loving manner and respectful in their discussions with you, why would you ever remove them from any organisation that you are a part of? Unless they wanted to leave. If they want to leave, then let them go. Yeah. If they don't want to leave, then let them stay.
2: Do you accept people who have different beliefs to you? And if a person has different beliefs to you, how do you treat them?
3: Well, if I didn't accept people who had a different belief to me, then nobody would have ever come to any seminar. The reality is that every single person who comes to a seminar has a completely different belief system than I have. And after a while, that may change, you know, because they might be convinced through a heap of explanation and logical examination and also personal experience that what I'm showing them is true. And at the start, almost every single person I meet has a completely different belief system than I do. I love meeting people with different belief systems. So, I certainly would not treat badly or get rid of any person with a different belief system. In fact, I feel quite strongly that belief systems need to be discussed. And the only way you can discuss them is by having the person present. You can't discuss belief systems without person being present. The only time when I feel that it's wrong to discuss with anybody a particular belief system is when the person is ridiculing you, making fun of you, or generally being unkind and unloving towards you. Under those circumstances, then I feel it's necessary to cease the conversation. And if it's in one of my seminars, I'll ask the person to remove themselves, because I'm providing the seat that they sit on and I'm providing the venue for them to sit in, and I'm also providing my time for free for them to listen if they wish to listen, but they don't have to. Mm-hmm. And if they wish to argue with me during a seminar, then I'll ask them to leave, because that's not loving. I'm perfectly happy to answer questions. I'm not happy to engage with a person in an argumentative debate or fight about issues when I can feel from the person that all they want to do is push their own perspective or point of view without respecting the fact that they're coming along to my venue. If it would be different if I was going along to their venue. If I was going along to their venue, I would listen calmly and quietly and analyse with my own mind and with my own heart the material that was being presented, but I wouldn't attack them or anything, because I'd recognise and respect the fact that they're providing the venue and the seat that I'm sitting on, which is a gift of love from them. Mm-hmm. So I just feel quite strongly that there is no need for any negative behaviour, any attacking behaviour in a discussion of belief systems. Often, unfortunately, on this planet, often we get to the point where negative behaviour is very prevalent with the discussion of belief systems, and that is because people don't know how to deal with their emotions. Mm-hmm. They don't know how to deal with somebody disagreeing with them, for example. They don't know how to deal with somebody who, you know, somebody who's feeling grief or feeling anger or feeling resentment. They don't know how to address all of those particular issues. And I feel that's one of the main problems that we face in religious discussion on the planet. If there was a more free and open religious discussion, there'd be more religions on the planet which would have far more collective ideals that they'd recognise. Their collective ideals, many of them are actually agreeing with each other. They would be able to get along with each other better as a result of that, and they'd also be more loving towards each other, which is the main point of any development. The main point of any development is developing to become a better person yourself, and that includes spiritual development. If spiritual development is not helping you be a more loving person, then you need to give it up and find some other form of development.
2: Sure. Do you tell people they must buy anything in order to get closer to God, or in order to personally improve their own life?
3: Yeah, definitely not, although buying something might help them.
2: How like, is that?
3: Well, I've bought many books that, you know, I've at libraries and whatever, I've hired out books, but I've also bought books that I thought helped me develop spiritually and emotionally into a more loving person. So there's some wonderful books that I've read that I've actually bought.
2: Yeah.
3: But I don't believe that anybody needs to buy anything from myself, mm-hmm. because everything that I do is for free. So nobody needs to buy a book or buy, you know, something or donate to us if they don't want to donate to us. You know, the only time that we accept donations is when we feel it's given out of a grateful heart. And in fact, the only time we believe a donation should be given is when it's given with a grateful heart. Mm. And there are many times, as you know, where we've received a donation or a gift from somebody because we don't feel it comes from the right motivation.
2: We've refused it, you mean? You said
3: mm. we Sorry, it. Refused yeah. it. Yeah, yeah, because we don't believe it comes from the right motivation. Mm. Mm. So I feel like there are many things on the planet that will help a person grow with regard to the love they have for themselves, the love they have for the others, and also in their relationship with God. And I believe that if there's anything worthy of spending your money on, that's the things worthy of spending your money on. You won't have to do it with divine truth, though, because everything we do is free.
2: Sure. And do you think it's the act of buying the thing that brings them closer to God?
3: Not the act of buying, no. It's not like a person can buy themselves out of purgatory, as the Catholic Church would have a person believe, perhaps. There's no way of buying a character. You can't buy character, you have to develop it, you know. So it's impossible to spend money to buy something that's actually going to improve your development. You've got to engage a process, an emotional and intellectual process of development before you're going to improve in the way in which you relate to everyone around you, but also in your relationship with God. So I certainly don't believe a person needs to buy something in order to have some kind of development. One thing I do notice on this planet, though, a lot, is unless a person buys something, they don't value it. Mm. And that is a problem, because there are many things on this planet available for free that have far more worth than what you could buy something. So my suggestion to a person is to not evaluate worth based on how much they've spent on it, but rather on how much it can change and affect their life. That's the way to measure the worth of something. But certainly if I found that something was going to improve my relationship with God, I'd definitely buy it if mm-hmm. somebody was selling it. In my case, though, if I believe what I'm teaching does improve a person's life and improves their relationship with God, and I'm giving it away as well for free, no strings attached. Mm-hmm.
2: Do you tell people they must accept you in order to get closer to God or in order to personally improve their own life?
3: Yes, they definitely need to accept me in order to get closer to God and in order to personally improve their own life. And when I say that, what I'm saying is they need to accept me just as they need to accept every other child of God on this planet. If you cannot accept another person who is God's child, how are you ever going to accept God? So the reality is, if you're going to develop in love and truth on this planet and you're going to improve personally with your own development, spiritually and emotionally, you need to accept every person around you. And that includes me, Jesus. You need to also accept me. I'm not unique in that way. I do not believe a person needs to accept me as Jesus in the sense that they need to accept everything that I say without any question. However, one thing that will become apparent during their relationship with God is that everything that I've taught them with their relationship with God will turn out to be true. Now, they'll find that out sooner or later, and in that way they'll come to accept the teachings that I teach. Mm-hmm. And this is what I meant in the first century, like that I had the keys to the kingdom, and the keys to the kingdom that I referred to when I was talking

0: would you mind defining a little bit more what you mean then by accept? When you say a person, if they want to grow towards God, they have to accept you as much as they've got to accept me, as much as they've got to accept somebody else.
1: Mm-hmm.
0: What does that practically or emotionally mean to accept a person?
1: Well, to accept a person means to respect them, to care about their welfare, to care about, like, you know, their life, their day-to-day life. It means to be able to listen to them when they speak. It also means to not accept things that, like, their rage and their anger and other emotions. And when I say not accept it, we don't have to be present with those particular emotions. When we accept ourselves as much as we accept another person, that means we love ourselves as much as we love the other person. It means that we would treat each other ethically. So I would not demand of you something that I would not ask of myself, for example. And I would not demand that you listen to my abuse when I would never listen to your abuse. So this is sort of the ethical treatment. When we accept a person, we treat them ethically, no matter what our religious background and what our belief systems are.
0: Mm-hmm. And so within that, you're saying that even though I can accept you and still be in a state of acceptance, even if I say, I don't want to have anything more to do with you because you're being quite abusive at this moment.
1: Yeah.
0: I can still be in a state of acceptance, and I guess that's what I was trying to understand from you.
1: Exactly.
0: So what is the state inside my heart when I do that that still is accepting?
1: Well, you are not judging the person for their behaviour. You're not condemning them, because it's not even your right or ability to condemn. However, you're just saying to them, I can't engage with this with you. I have to remove myself because I accept myself as much as I accept you. And this is the principle of ethical behaviour with others. If we are truly ethical in the way in which we act with other people, we will not expect of them things that we would certainly not do ourselves, and we certainly wouldn't demand of them things that we wouldn't demand of ourselves. We would not try to manoeuvre them or push them into a certain direction that... And in particular, we wouldn't try to do it if we wouldn't do it to us, if they wouldn't be able to do it to ourselves. So we need to consider these aspects when we're dealing with people. If we truly accept people, we will have a very much a live and let live type of attitude. We won't be attacking them all the time, condemning them for their choices or decisions. We will just speak the truth in each case that we're given the opportunity. And we won't do it with rage and anger behind it, because there is no need for rage and anger behind something. And obviously they are driven by other emotions that we need to address if we do have rage and anger. So my feelings are, when we accept a person, that's when we really love them. We really care about their welfare, but we must also accept ourselves as much as we accept another person. And that means that if another person is harming us, then we would not accept that behaviour, which is different than accepting the person. When we have an attitude of judgment to people, what we're doing is we're projecting emotion at them. And basically, with an attitude of judgment, what we're doing is we're saying to the person that they are not as good as us, that they don't have as much worth as we do, that they are unworthy for our attention or even our time. The reality is that every single person on this planet is worthy. Every single person on this planet is able to engage our time, with one exception. And the exception is if they treat us in an unloving manner, if they treat us in a manner that demonstrates that they do not have the right concept of what love or ethical behaviour is. Then, of course, that's the exception. That's the time when we would no longer engage that particular person's time and company. We would still love them and accept them as people, but we wouldn't be able to accept their behaviour perpetrated towards ourselves, nor would we be able to accept that same behaviour perpetrated towards someone else. In other words, we can actually say, no, your behaviour is wrong. I know it's wrong because it's unloving and it causes pain, and I don't want to share with you in the engagement of that behaviour. I don't want to enable you to engage that behaviour with myself or with other people. And as far as it depends on me, I don't want to share with you in this behaviour, so I'm going to withdraw from you. You can withdraw from an individual and still love them and still care about their welfare and, in fact, still pray for them and still...

0: you'll desire their happiness. When you don't care for a person, you start attacking their happiness. You start condemning their behaviour. You start being in a rage with them. You will even have a tendency towards violence towards them or wanting them to be harmed. And this is all an indication of unethical and unloving behaviour. There is no need to engage in that form of behaviour with any person, no matter what their belief systems.
1: Yeah, I think the feeling for me is what about allowance. If I accept everyone, I can choose to not be in their company, but I'll still allow it. And that, to me, is a feeling of acceptance of...
0: Still allow what?
1: I still allow them to be however they want to be and not try to control it. I will just go away.
0: Yes, but if the person was in my location, then I could not allow it.
1: Yeah, totally.
0: The reality is that there are times when I could not allow a person's behaviour without strenuously sticking up for what I believe is the right ethical behaviour.
1: Thing to do. Yeah, so, I can't describe this feeling inside of me, because when you say that, I agree with that. So it's,
0: Well, the feeling inside of you, I feel, is the feeling of guilt that you have when you ask somebody to leave your life who has treated you badly. And this causes you to have a feeling where that you don't know whether you've done the right thing or not in terms of how you remove a person from your life.
1: I definitely have that, for sure. But there's some pure feeling, I think, which means that I feel like, and I'm open to it being an error, that I feel like I can accept my family treating me... I can accept them as people, but not accept their treatment.
0: That's what I've been saying, isn't it? Like, in the end, we can accept the person, but we do not have to accept their behaviour. And the person as an individual is different to their behaviour.
1: Yeah.
0: Their behaviour is a subset of lots of different problems and things that have gone on with them. For example, the behaviour of certain individuals is completely dependent upon the choices they've made in their life and also their history. So, you know, in accepting the person, we accept their choices and we accept their history, but we might not agree with their behaviour, particularly if their behaviour is damaging towards other people or ourselves.
1: Mm-hmm.
0: It's immaterial whether it's other people or ourselves, because if we're ethical, we will treat ourselves the same as we treat other people. So even if they damaged an average person on the street, then I would have a problem with their behaviour. So, for example, if somebody was walking down the street and they decided to yell a heap of abuse at somebody and the person who's yelling the abuse happens to be one of my friends, I would draw a line and say, look, mate, I can't be your friend while you keep doing all this. I can accept you as an individual, but this behaviour, mate, is way out of line.
1: Mm-hmm.
0: And whenever you engage in this behaviour, you're not being loving or caring for the other person. You're being an obnoxious person, actually, and I can't agree with that behaviour. And to be honest, I can't be with you if you're going to engage in this behaviour all the time, because all I'm doing is enabling your behaviour. So the most loving thing I can do under those circumstances is say, I can't be with you while you're doing this behaviour. The best thing for me to do is withdraw from you until you're willing to change this behaviour. Then I'd love to be with you again. And that is acceptance without acceptance of the poor behaviour. That's what love would do.
1: Mm-hmm.
0: Love has principles. You know, and this is the thing I feel that many people don't understand. There's a big tendency in many people to believe that love just accepts everything. No, it doesn't. Love has principles. It accepts the individual, but it does not accept everything. It doesn't accept their behaviour if their behaviour is out of harmony with love.
1: Yeah.
0: As regards people accepting me personally, they don't need to, as I've already explained, accept me personally. However, they are going to need to accept the truths that I teach at some point in their lives. The reason why is because they're not my truths. If they want to have a relationship with God and they want to have a happy life and they want to be at one with their soulmate and with God, at some point in the future, they are going to have to accept all the things that I've taught them that I've said for certain are true. Now, I'm not saying that because they have to accept what I'm saying. I'm saying because I've had to accept them as well. And as I've already explained to many people, I didn't want to always accept them, but I had to come to accept them because they were God's truths and God taught me that they were God's truths. So at some point in our future, we will need to come to accept everything that God teaches us as truth if we wish to have a relationship with God and if we wish to have one type of relationship with each other, with our soulmate. This is an essential. We can't avoid it. However, I'm not saying that a person has to do that. I'm just saying if they want a relationship with God and if they want a, you know, at one moment relationship with God and their soulmate, they are going to have to accept these teachings at some point in the future. I'm not saying they have a time limit on that. I'm not saying they're going to be punished if they don't. And I'm not saying that anything else will occur as a result. I'm just saying they will have to accept these teachings if they want to become at one with God at some point in the future.
1: So just to clarify that a little bit, mm-hmm. Are you saying that people...
0: I thought it was pretty clear already, but go on.
1: Well, I suppose further to that.
0: Yeah.
1: Further to that. Are you saying that if people do not know any divine truth, then they do not have a relationship with God?
0: No, I'm saying that many times people have parts of the truth in their soul already. So there are people who do not know formally the divine truth. And knowing the divine truth is not about knowing the divine truth intellectually. Knowing the divine truth is about knowing the divine truth in your soul. Now, there are many people who have never heard the divine truth who know some divine truth in their soul, right? So it's not about a formal acceptance or some kind of process or that you go through with God. It's about the emotional process you engage with God. Now, if a person does not have a relationship with God, then they will not know much divine truth. They might know some, but they won't know much. If a person develops their relationship with God and receives divine love through that process, they'll know a lot more, and eventually they'll know lots and lots and lots, and they'll know that there's even more to discover, and they'll keep discovering more and more and more as their life goes on. They'll realize, in fact, that it's an infinite process. That's what will happen as they get to know the truth. So a person who's never heard the truth may already have some divine truth in their soul because they've entered this kind of relationship with God, relationship with things around them. But without accepting these truths in the future, their relationship will stagnate at some point. And there are many people on this planet whose relationship with God has stagnated as a result of their refusal to accept a part of divine truth that I've been teaching with them for thousands of years. Now, I'm not saying that I'm anything special in all of that. I'm just saying that God has taught me these things. I have had to come to the same recollection myself. I have had to accept these truths even when I haven't wanted to. I've had to come to accept them at some point if I wanted to grow my own relationship with God. And I desperately and desire my relationship with God. And as a result of that, I've been willing to change my own personal perspective and willing to change my own personal belief systems and my own behaviour and attitude in order to get closer to God. And every single person who wants to be close to God will need to go through this exactly the same process.
1: Do you tithe or ask people to donate a portion of their wages to you?
0: Well, tithing is like taking a tenth of somebody's wages. Now, I don't have control over a person's wages, and I never wish to have control over anybody's wages. So I would never suggest to a person that they give me a tenth of their wages or give me any of their wages, in fact. What I do believe, though, is that anybody who donates to our effort needs to consider whether they have gratitude for the effort and whether they would like the effort to continue. Because obviously, if we do receive no donations, then we cannot continue our effort in our current form and we'd have to change and do something else. Also, if a person doesn't have gratitude for what we do, then why would they give us anything in order to keep doing it? It's far better than for them to spend their money on something they have gratitude for, maybe a cup of coffee or something that they actually enjoy. My suggestion to people is that donate to us if they have gratitude for what they receive, if it's benefited their life, and if they want our effort to continue. If we find that we do not receive enough donations with people from those methods, then what we will do is we'll go away and do some work of our own to earn money in another way and to survive in some other way. We cannot agree with tithing because tithing forces a person to give a certain amount every single week or month without there being much thought about the gratitude or feeling about the gratitude that's involved in the process. It's almost like a law is being made, and it's a man-made law, And as you know, I feel about all man-made laws, that if they contradict any of God's laws, then really they need to be discarded.
1: Would you say divine truth is a new religion? And are you leading a new religion?
0: Well, divine truth is not my truth. And because it's not my truth, and in fact I believe it's God's truth, then it's been around infinitely. It's been around ever since God's been around, and I believe that God is infinite, so therefore I believe the divine truth itself has been around for the same infinite amount of time. In addition, because God is infinite in nature, that's what I currently believe, I also believe then that the truths I can discover are infinite in nature. So nobody could ever write a book about it one day and be right the next day, because at the end of the time period, there's going to need to be an adjustment as a person discovers more truth. So firstly, I do not believe divine truth is new. It is something that God has had forever, and I don't know how long, or whether God, my feeling is God has had an infinite existence. So I believe divine truth has also existed infinitely in time and in space. So therefore, I feel quite strongly that divine truth is something that is not new, but very, very old. But in addition to that, I'm not starting a new movement. Divine truth has been around, as I said, forever, and all I've done is discovered some more of it that people hadn't discovered until I came along. And I'm continuing to discover more of it as time goes on in my development with my relationship with God and my development of accepting the truth that God's already shown me. As a result of that, I get to find out more truth. And this process will continue forever, that's my feelings. It will continue forever. I will continue discovering more truth, more truth, more truth. Other people may, in fact, discover the truth before I do. And if that's the case, I will have to accept the truth that I've discovered. And I need to accept that if I want to continually grow my relationship with God. This is not a religious movement, because all religious movements, as I've described in other questions, all religious movements begin with mankind's ideas about God. This has not begun with mankind's idea about God. It's about God's transmission of God's ideas about God to man, which is a very, very different focus. Mm-hmm. God has shown me through this communication, through this way that God showed me I needed to follow to discover God. God has shown me more and more truth about God and the universe and everything else. And God can do that with every single individual who has ever lived and who will ever live in the future. So what we need to understand is divine truth is not a religion. It is not a movement. It is, in fact, the truth of the universe. And all I am doing is sharing it with anybody who will listen. That's all I am doing. And I'm sharing only the portions I've discovered. And there are many other portions I am sure I'm yet to discover. And so, therefore, anything I currently share will need to be modified at some point in the future to accommodate the new truth. One thing that we need to understand is that we do not have a choice about how we worship God. God chooses how we worship God. Mankind thinks that they have a choice about how to worship God and God will accept all forms of worship. That is not true. And in fact, it's quite arrogant to assume that. It's almost like saying, I can force you into having a relationship with me on my terms. And that's not the case. We cannot force God into having a relationship with us on our terms. God has already created the terms through which we are going to have a relationship with him. The only choice that we have is whether we're going to accept those terms or not. The only choice we have is, are we going to have a relationship with God on his terms or not? That's the only choice that faces us. That is a part of the divine truth.
1: Merriam-Webster's Collegiate Dictionary definition of religion includes the service and worship of God or the supernatural, commitment or devotion to religious faith or observance, a personal set or institutionalized system of religious beliefs and practices, and a cause, principle or system of beliefs held to with ardor and faith. under this definition, are you setting up a new religion that does these things?
0: Aren't I? Is that the question?
1: Are you? Or aren't you? Whatever you like.
0: Well, definitely not. We don't have a set of religious practices. We don't have a set of religious observances. Mm-hmm. We don't have a service. We don't have a constrained view, like a combination of laws that a person has to follow. We don't have a set of belief systems that if you don't follow, you get excommunicated from. We don't have any of these things. In fact, we don't have a priesthood, a ministry, or any other of the things that normally are defined in a religion. As I've said in other questions, we don't have a religion. We are not creating a religion. We are not creating anything to do with religious belief systems. All of these things that the dictionary describes are all about what men have defined as their relationship with God. As I've said in the answer to other questions, it is impossible for us to have a relationship with God on our own terms. Mankind, in its own arrogance, believes that it is possible to have a relationship with God on the terms that mankind believes should be the relationship. And this is impossible. What we need to do is we need to come to accept that God knows the terms under which God will have a relationship with us. And all we need to do is make the choice of whether we're going to accept those terms or reject them. Hmm. That's the choice that we have. So I am not setting up a new religious movement because I do not wish to be involved with any of the things that a normal religion is involved with. All I wish to do is share what I believe is the divine truth, God's truth, not my own, to anybody who's willing to listen and make a choice and give them the option of making the choice to either decide to work, to have this relationship with God on God's terms or to not do that. But my suggestion to people is to actually investigate what the terms are first and to see whether they make any sense, and also to investigate, you know, the beautiful benefits that particular relationship might bring before they just throw away the opportunity of having a relationship with God on God's terms. Also, I might like to point out that God's terms are pretty good and make a lot of sense and are very logical, as you would expect from God, who created a universe that's also very logical and beautiful. So whenever we presume that God's terms are unable to be engaged, whenever we presume that God's terms would be really bad, for example, we are making a lot of presumptions about God that are very false and probably based upon our own unhealed emotions about our own childhood and other events and religion and other belief systems that we've had in the past. My suggestion to people is to just discard those things for a while and approach this relationship with God with new concepts. Even with a blank slate is better than having a whole heap of preconceived notions. If we approach this relationship with God with a blank slate, there's a great opportunity for us to receive from God God's definition of what the relationship would be, rather than going into the relationship trying to force upon God what we believe the relationship should be. One thing I need to add to this is that the presentation of divine truth is also a lot about ethical and moral behaviour. It's about what is ethical behaviour and moral behaviour between people. And this is something that can be absorbed independent of God. We can engage in ethical and moral behaviour with each person that we interact with without even having God in our lives, if that's what we choose to. So my suggestion to a person as well is to not discard the divine truth just because it's about a relationship with God, because it's not just about a relationship with God. It's about a relationship with yourself, a relationship with the other half of yourself, your soulmate, or your partner, your relationship. It's about a relationship with children. It's about a relationship with everything that you could imagine, in fact. And, of course, that would make sense because God being God created everything. So, therefore, God being God, the divine truth, would be associated or involved with everything that you could imagine, involved with scientific discovery, involved with humanity discoveries, and all the other kinds of discoveries that we could ever engage on the planet and in the spirit world. So my suggestion to a person is to not have a closed viewpoint that discussion about God is just about religion, because it's definitely not just about religion. In fact, if we believe it's just about religion, we already have a flawed concept of God.
1: Do you believe that religions are not important when it comes to having a relationship with God?
0: I believe that religions are very important, but not necessarily about having a relationship with God. My belief about having a relationship with God is that it is personal, and therefore it is between me and God. I don't need a religion or religious faith to have a relationship with God. What I need to have is a desire for God and a desire to actually connect with God and have divine truth and divine love into my heart and to be humble in that connection. That's what I believe a relationship with God is all about. But religions are very important because they can severely damage my relationship with God or help my relationship with God, depending on what they teach. So if they teach things that are in harmony with love and truth, then they can greatly assist my relationship with God. I can go along and listen to more truth that is in harmony with God's love and truth. I can contemplate and feel about things. They can help me develop my character, my nature, my ethical nature. They can help me develop in lots of different ways if they're in harmony with God and with God's truths. If they are out of harmony with God or out of harmony with God's truths, they can do tremendous damage to me and to masses of other people who engage in the religious form. And when you look at the damage that's been done by religions on this planet, it is huge. Huge amounts of damage have been done. You know, we were consigned for nearly 2,000 years into the Dark Ages because of religion, primarily because of religion trying to hold people to a specific way of thinking and a specific way of acting that was out of harmony with love and truth, out of harmony with growth. And so it is very important for me to understand that religion in itself has a great power for good. It also has a great power for evil. And unfortunately, historically, it's been the source of a lot of evil because the practitioners of the religion weren't engaged in this process of growth in love or growth in truth. Now, I also feel that religion has the capacity for a great deal of good with humanity. A great deal of support can be brung through groups of people working together in harmony with love and truth to help other groups of people or other individuals. Religion has this ability to do that and is already demonstrating. Many of these religions on the planet are already demonstrating this ability, giving to poor, giving to people who are needy, giving time, effort, materials, food, clothes, shelter, all sorts of things to help people. Now, this is a wonderful effect of religion practice in a proper way. In fact, my suggestion is people need to stop going along to their Sunday service and spend all their time in the Sunday service doing their support outreach of their religious faith, and because it would benefit them and the other people involved far more in many cases than going along and listening to a heap of false doctrines will. It's important for people to understand that we need to come to worship God the way God defines. And God doesn't even want us to worship God. God wants us to have a relationship with God, and God will define how that relationship works. We need to understand that every time we attempt to define how the relationship should be, we are probably already out of harmony with what God is defining the relationship as the relationship should be. We need to understand that it is God's right to determine how God wishes to interact with us. It is not our right to determine how God should interact with us. And most religions on the planet are trying to define how God should interact with man. And unfortunately, many times they are very severely wrong and out of harmony with love, particularly when it comes to their concept that God is a punishing God who will destroy wicked and only help the righteous and so forth. These are all incorrect concepts, out of harmony with love and out of harmony with God. We need to understand that if we're truly going to have a relationship with God, we don't need religion, but religion can be of great benefit to our relationship if it is practiced in harmony with love and truth.
1: So are you saying that we don't need religion to have a relationship with God?
0: Definitely. We do not need religion in order to have a relationship with God, but religion can be a great assistance in our relationship with God as long as the religion is in harmony with love and truth. If the religion is out of harmony with love and truth, it can be a great detriment to our relationship with God. And many religious faiths have been a detriment to their adherents and their relationship with God as a result of all sorts of reasons, mostly to do with the violence and other acts that they have a tendency to justify and perpetrate towards other people who don't have the same faith. So religion has, like I said, been a great cause for good, but also been a great cause for violence in history. And what we need to do is change that. We need to change it so religion is only a force for good in our future, rather than a force for both evil and good, as it has been in the past. If we look at why religion has been created, it's primarily because people, mankind, and usually it's man in recent times, but also sometimes now women in recent times, you know, with the New Age movement, there's a lot of women doing the same thing. Just people needing power over others, needing to control others. And so what they do is they come up with a man-made concept of what God should be, and then they try to enforce this man-made concept. And even the idea that that is possible is a man-made concept. Like it, logically, if God does exist, it would make sense that God does not need to be worshipped in the way that man describes. And also, it, logically, if God exists, it would make sense that God would have the right to determine how the relationship develops, not mankind or womankind on earth. Every single time mankind or womankind on earth define a religious movement, generally it's because they wish to control or manipulate the behaviour of others, and also have their own behaviour controlled or manipulated by a set of rules. God doesn't work this way. God desires there only being one rule to guide our behaviour, and that's the rule of love. And every time we make some other definitions, we are proving to ourselves that we are yet to understand God, that we are yet to understand that God has a totally different concept to us as regards worship of God, if there is such a term. Relationship with God is about entering a relationship based on both people being and engaging the relationship in the manner they want to. God has a whole series of feelings of what that she wants to have with us. If we're willing to engage those feelings, we can finish up having a relationship with God. If we don't engage those feelings, we will never finish up having a relationship with God, no matter how many man-made things we believe, no matter how many man-made concepts have been constructed, thinking that we know about God when we don't really know. So we need to give up this concept that we can define God and we can define our relationship with God. We need to start accepting God's definition of herself. And the only way we can do that is through accepting the truth about God from God. So logically, if God exists, God has the ability to have a personal relationship with anyone and all of her children without there being some kind of mediator or controller of that relationship. So logically, we need to see that there is no need for us to have any religious faith in order to have a relationship with God. A religious faith can help our relationship with God, particularly if the religious faith, and only if the religious faith, teaches truths about God. Of course, if the religious faith teaches us that God is punishing and wrathful and all these other things, then it's actually degrading our relationship with God, and therefore we are not going to have a very good relationship with God if we follow that religious faith. So these are the things we need to consider when we're following a religion.
1: Do you see any benefits spiritually in being a member of a religious faith?
0: Certainly I see benefits of being a member of a religious faith, but only if that religious faith presents doctrines that are based around truth and love. In other words, if it doesn't teach the truth and it's not loving, then of course there are no benefits of being associated with the religious faith. But if it's basing its teachings around truth and love, and they are God's truths, not man-made ideas or concepts of what truth is, and they're not the Bible's concept of what the truth is, or the Koran's concept of what the truth is, but rather they are God's viewpoint of what the truth is, then there are huge benefits of being a part of any religious faith if you want to be. you know, there are social benefits. You get to have a lot of friends who believe similarly and who can enjoy the company of each other. There are health benefits in the sense that you can relax and you can be yourself, and, you know, you can be yourself without fear, and that's a fantastic thing for your health. There are health benefits too of just following divine truth, in this kind of setting, because you have a lot of health benefits in the sense that you've got things inside of your body that can fix themselves as a result if you follow the concepts of truth. There are spiritual benefits. There are material benefits from being in a community where everybody shares in a similar way, and everyone gives gifts in a similar way and follows the principles of love in a similar way. So there are huge benefits, but only if the religious faith is based around God's truth and love, not around our own concepts of what that is.
1: In a previous question, you've told me that you feel that all religious movements are based around man-made beliefs. So that would... Does the religious faith have to be made up completely of all of God's truth, or are there elements of God's truth in other religious movements that are... I'm confused.
0: Well, if we look at things historically, all the religious faiths that are currently on earth are mostly based around man-made concepts and beliefs.
1: Mm-hmm.
0: Now, there are some, the Christian movement, for example, that are based around some divine truth. The New Age movement is based around divine truth. Some of the Muslim religion is based around divine truth. But unfortunately, divine truth doesn't pervade the entire religious format. It's only a portion or a part of it. As a result, the portion or part of the religion that is based around God's truth and love is going to be successful. The portions and parts of the religious faith that are not based around God's truth and love are going to be very unsuccessful and, in fact, quite damaging, and sometimes can be even violent. This is the result of not conforming to God's truth and love. So what we need to do is understand that. We need to understand that there are many benefits that come from following religious practice if, and it's a big if the practice is based around principles of God's truth and God's love. Now, there are some practices in the current religions of today that are based around God's principles of love and truth. Some practices, not all. What we need to do is change it so that all the practices are based around God's truth and love.
1: So when you say some religious practices, you mean elements within certain religions?
0: Elements within almost every religion are based around some form of divine truth or divine love. For example, many religions today practice that you should do to others what you would like them to do to you. That is the thing that I taught them in the first century. That is a state of ethics, right? Now, this ethical behaviour is related to divine truth. To the point that the person practices that will be the point that they are actually following divine truth. But many religions go, because you're not of my religion, I have the right to yell at you, scream at you, abuse you, even potentially kill you. Now, that is obviously not treating somebody how you would like to be treated. And as a result of that, it is out of harmony with the ethics of divine truth. Now, it depends on whether the person, the group of people, and the individual in the religion are willing to practice the principles of divine truth as to how much benefit they'll receive from practicing their religion.
1: And I'm interested in this idea because I can certainly see, for example, if I'm a member of an Islamic faith and the moral laws of that faith dictate that I wouldn't drink or smoke,
0: mm-hmm.
1: and that...
0: Some of those moral laws? Let's address them. The idea of not drinking or smoking, we know through evidence, medical evidence in fact, that smoking is very bad for your health. It destroys your lungs. It causes many other diseases. We know that if a person really loves themselves, they probably wouldn't choose to smoke. So you can see that particular moral stance of the Muslim faith is very ethical and very much in harmony with divine truth. With regard to drinking, it's very similar. We know that drinking alcohol destroys brain cells. Any person who is in their right mind would definitely not want to destroy their own brain cells. And it would not be an act of love to do so towards oneself, particularly bearing in mind is the brain cells don't recover themselves like the rest of the cells or many of the other cells in our bodies do. And so we wouldn't purposefully attempt to destroy our own brain cells without having a lack of love of self. So that particular principle, again, is in harmony with divine truth. Mm-hmm. So those two you mentioned are definitely in harmony with divine truth. Now let's choose another one, the head covering of a woman.
1: Uh-huh.
0: That a woman needs to wear a head covering and a man does not need to. Now, this is a teaching that is out of harmony with divine truth. It's not ethical. It's treating women differently to how it's treating men. It actually says that women have something to be ashamed of in being a woman, and this is clearly out of harmony with the way God created women to be, and clearly out of harmony with ethics. Clearly, it is not in harmony with divine truth. So, in that regard, the religion, the Muslim faith, is damaging its adherents by enforcing that particular belief.
1: Okay, thank you.
0: So, when you examine every religion on the planet, you can see that every religion has things that are in harmony generally with the ethical principles of love and truth and, you know, treating each other in an equal manner. And then every religion generally also has a whole series of things, laws that they've constructed, which are all mankind's laws. In this case, in the Muslim faith, a law created by a man to suppress women. And these kind of laws are quite obvious because they are unethical, they are imbalanced, they're unjust. And these kind of laws should not be a part of that faith.
1: Yeah, and I suppose it's interesting to hear you say that clearly, you said about the women wearing the hijab, clearly this is out of harmony with God's truth. Mm. Now, to a woman and man, adherents of that faith, it is not clear. They feel it's quite clear that they should.
0: No, because, I can't agree with your statement there. I'm sorry, I can't. The reality is if a person sat down realistically and analysed the equal relationship between what a man does and what a woman does, they'd be able to go, what does a man do? He doesn't have to wear a head covering. A woman has to. What does a man do? He's allowed to wear shorts and a T-shirt. Is a woman allowed to wear shorts and T-shirt? No, she's not. Right? It is plain that if a person openly analyses it and sees it in this regard, it is unethical. The only reason why it is not plain to the people who are involved is because there are huge amounts of punishment and other things that happen to them. In other words, there's huge amounts of fear involved in breaking these particular laws. You see, a man, in this case Muhammad, assigned the law of, you know, how a woman should be treated, to other men and women without considering at the time whether this law was in harmony with the ethics of God. And as a result of that, there is a long lineage now of people who believe that it is in harmony with God because they believe the Quran is God's word. It is not God's word, it is the word of a man who channeled information, some of it from spirits who were godly, some of it from spirits who were not. Some of it was personal opinion, some of it was not. Some of it was inspiration, some of it was not. This is exactly the same thing that's happened to the Bible. Exactly the same thing. The Bible, some of it has been channeled, some of it has been not. Some of it was the personal opinion of the people involved. Some of it was not. Some of it was actually some of God's truth. Most of it is not. And as a result of that, if I put all of that together and I say it is all God's, then I'm going to have huge amounts of emotional feelings about breaking the law that I believe is true.
1: Mm-hmm.
0: But if I cleared my mind of all of that fear, and I cleared my feelings of all of that fear, and all I did was focus on how is a man being treated compared to how a woman is being treated, certain things are unethical. If you look at the Bible, Paul in Corinthians says that a woman should have a head covering, right? Almost the same as the Muslim mm-hmm. faith, the Quran, interestingly enough, because it was written in a man-dominant society. And of course, it's going to have very similar ideals.
1: In a very similar region of the world.
0: In a very similar region of the world. Now, if we analyse it from an equality perspective, why does the man not need a head covering? Now, I would agree if the man needs a head covering and the woman needs a head covering, now it makes logical sense.
1: Well, but this is where I want to pull you up.
0: But it doesn't make sense with God.
1: Exactly. You're talking about the issue of using ethics as a way of...
0: I'm talking about both. because we need to use ethics and logic. So firstly, let's look at the ethics. Is it ethical to require of a woman something that you would not require of a man?
1: Now, that's clear that that's not ethical.
0: No, let me finish.
1: Oh, yeah, okay, sorry.
0: So it's definitely clear that's not ethical, right? It's definitely clear that's not just. It's definitely clear that's not justice. It's definitely clear that's not equality. Yep. So that's obviously wrong. Now, if we then say, well, let's make the man have a head covering, now what we've got to do is logically analyse whether God requires a head covering. When God brought us into the world naked and we go out of the world naked, do you think God requires any covering of us in order to have a relationship with God? Mm-hmm. Of course, logically, that does not make sense. Mm-hmm. So this is where I can use a combination of my logic and also the principle of ethics to determine what are teachings that actually make sense. It does not make any sense to have the man having a different set of teachings than the woman, mm-hmm. because that's unethical. It also does not make sense to have both men and women having the same teachings when it's not logical with God that those teachings would make any sense.
1: Sure.
0: So this is where we can discount many of the teachings of the world in terms of what is right the thing to do. You know, we get asked many questions about, you know, should we baptize our children and should we do this and should we do all these different things? You know, should we even get married? And these are all different things, questions that people ask themselves and ask us. The reality is, like, God brought the first human couple into the world and God never had a document saying you are now married. Like, it's ludicrous to believe that God even needs a document. So why, it's not logical then to assume that God needs or requires a document in order for two people to live together. God does require something if it's in harmony with God. God requires the two people love each other. Mm-hmm. That's what God requires. And often the document is not proof of the love. Mm-hmm. And this is where we are often in error. So what I'm suggesting is do both. We need to do both. We need to honestly analyse whether the behaviour is ethical. In other words, does it treat men and women, children and adults and everybody else in the same manner? Right? So the whole concept, you must do whatever your mum and dad says, and if you don't, you get a belting for it. In other words, this whole concept that's in the book of Proverbs in the Bible, that a child needs to be spanked. Right. Now, as an adult, I call that assault. As a child, it's called discipline. And that's unethical. That's an imbalance. Mm-hmm. Obviously, we've either got to, if we were truly ethical, we've got to get rid of one of those concepts. Either we get rid of the concept that if somebody punches me in the nose, it's assault, and we just call it discipline.
1: Mm-hmm.
0: Or we get rid of the concept that violence towards a child is discipline, and we call it assault.
1: Mm-hmm.
0: Which one is it?
1: Mm-hmm.
0: We need to call it one of those things. That would be ethical. Then we could ask ourselves the question, is this logical with God? Like, does it make any logical sense that we engage in this behaviour with God?
1: Yeah.
0: And if we ask ourselves those questions, a whole slew of belief systems could be thrown out the window because they have no bearing on our relationship with God. And in fact, a whole heap of other things, all based around ethics and love and truth, would all be accepted into the faith as a way of living that particular faith, if we were truly honest about the process.
1: Mm.
0: Unfortunately, we are not truly honest about the process because we are so focused on following a certain book as what we call God's word, without actually clearly analysing whether it can be or not. Basically, the Bible demonstrates through this one aspect of women needing a head covering and men not needing one, it demonstrates that God is totally confusing or totally confused or totally unethical. Now, I don't believe God's either of those things, confused or unethical. So that tells me that what the Bible says on that subject is definitely false. There's another scripture that Paul said about, you know, do not permit a woman to teach in the congregation. Well, a man's allowed to teach in the congregation, so why can't a woman? There's another unethical thing. You've got to ask yourself, well, if that's present, what kind of God is that teaching me about? It's teaching me about some kind of man dominating God, you know, who believes men dominating women. Is that ethical? No, it's not. If it's teaching me about that kind of God, then obviously that either if that's the kind of God that exists, I wouldn't be worshipping him. I certainly wouldn't be doing what he says. Because he's less loving than I am.
1: Mm-hmm.
0: You know, if I was loving, what I would do is I would treat women the same way in which I treat myself or men.
1: and that's probably, I have a whole series of questions about that, perhaps for another interview, which is about femininity, masculinity, God creating us differently. And I know there's a lot of Christian discussion about this, about whether men and women should complement each other or be or have and do the same things in their lifestyle. And
0: well, no, see, what I'm not talking about is I'm not talking about whether we're the same in terms of the body and everything like that. I'm not saying that. What I'm talking about is the fact that inequality exists in the Bible. It exists. Mm-hmm. It is actually encouraged. This is an indication that it's not God's word, mm-hmm. and that it is also out of harmony with ethics. Mm-hmm. It's not. Men need to consider, am I treating my woman the way I would like to be treated? Would I like to wear a head covering every single time I get up and sweat said anything? Mm-hmm. Well, then why do I want my woman to do so? Mm-hmm. There's got to be a reason inside of me that puts her down that causes that behaviour. Now, if he was truly honest with himself, he could not accept that God would ever engage or perpetrate or encourage that kind of teaching, if he was truly honest with himself. But see, often he's not truly honest with himself because he wants women to be down lower than him, and so he wants that particular teaching to be true. And this is the problem. We often want a particular teaching to be true because of some kind of emotional damage that we have and that causes us to want God to be what we are. God's not what we are. God is far better than what we are. If you think God is, you know, if you think God doesn't have ethics, why would I encourage you to have ethics? In the Bible, I encourage you to have ethics with the golden rule. Why would I encourage you to have ethics if God had none? Mm. Like, God obviously has more ethics than any single person that's ever existed and whoever will exist. That, bearing that in mind, it proves to me that anything that is out of harmony with ethics in my own assessment has to be also out of harmony with ethics with God's, right? So these are areas that we need to consider. And yes, we need to have a separate discussion about femininity, masculinity, why God created the two halves of the soul, the feminine and masculine expressions of the two halves. But see, I don't see these as inequality. I see these as expressions of love and expressions of differences. And that's not the same as perpetrating inequality. Just because a man is stronger physically than a woman generally, it does not mean that a man should dominate a woman emotionally. Mm-hmm. Right? That is an unethical proposition. Mm-hmm.
1: Mm-hmm. Okay, thank you. Mm. How can your concepts about what is divine truth change?
0: Well, we must understand that divine truth is God's absolute truth. Now, God's absolute truth never changes. These truths have been with God forever. God, in my opinion, exists infinitely, and as a result, the divine truth is infinite in number. There's an infinite number of divine truths, and it's infinite in terms of its time, the time in which it's existed. It's the oldest truth available to mankind and the newest truth available to mankind, and in the future will become the truth that's available to mankind. It is all the possible truth that's in existence. However, in discovering divine truth, we go through a process where we grow. We don't start off knowing everything, and because if we did, we'd actually be God. We don't start off knowing everything. In fact, when we first incarnate onto this planet, we start off knowing nothing, and we go through an experience of gaining knowledge about all sorts of matters, all sorts of truths that we start absorbing into our soul. That being the case, at any one snapshot in time, I might know some divine truth, but I don't know it all. And I definitely do not know it all. I definitely only know some. Mm-hmm. In fact, in my estimation, I know very, very little divine truth, actually. And I feel that there is an infinite amount of divine truth available to me still, available for me to learn. I've learned how to learn it. And that's this process with God, receiving divine love that expands the soul, expands the intellectual and emotional capacity, so you're able to understand things that you couldn't previously understand. So I understand that process. I understand that if I engage that process continuously, I will continue to learn, I will continue to grow. But at any one point in time, I cannot say that I know all the truth. I only know a snapshot of the truth at that particular time, whatever I've learned up to that point in time. That being the case, tomorrow I may have to change my mind, because tomorrow I might learn a new truth, something that I've never discovered in the last 2,000 years of my existence, and therefore I need to accept that new truth if I'm going to become closer to God. And I would personally choose to accept it. That's been my nature. I want to accept truth to become closer to God. And sometimes the truth is really hard to accept, and I've still wanted to accept it because I want to get closer to God. Now, in that process, we need to understand that this is one of the qualities of divine truth. One of the qualities of God's absolute truth is we are forever going to be discovering more of it. We can never say that there is a book or a person who knows it all, because there will never be a book nor a person who knows it all.
1: Mm-hmm.
0: Unless that being is God, and God personally writes the book.
1: Mm-hmm.
0: And my feeling is that God, the way God's written the book, is by writing the universe. The universe is God's expression of divine truth to the universe, of God's creation. And we all, it's a book with many billions and billions and billions. It's an infinite number of pages available. And we can investigate divine truth in any aspect, and we'll find billions of things about that particular aspect in time, because it's infinite. And at any one point in time, I can only know a finite amount of it. So bearing that in mind, I will make mistakes. I will have to accept new truths in the future. I can't say at this point in time that this is the particular, that it is all there is to know on a particular subject, because it's impossible to say that. I don't know whether it's all there is to know on a particular subject. All I can do is share what is to know on the subject that I have learned already.
1: Mm-hmm.
0: And then try to find out more about that particular subject. That's all I can do. And that's all anyone can do, in fact. The big mistake we make is when we believe we know it all. That is such an arrogant position. It is impossible to know it all without being God. And I do not believe ever any of us will ever become God. I know the whole New Age philosophy is that we are all gods. I cannot agree. We will become more and more like God. We will all become more and more perfected by God, and we'll have more and more knowledge available if we follow the process that God has designed to assimilate knowledge. But we will never be God, because there is only ever one person who created us, and we're never the person who's created ourselves. God creates other beings, and God's created us. That person, being God, is always going to be in a unique position with us, being our father and mother. We are never going to have the same position, ever. No matter what we learn and no matter how much we progress, we will never have the unique position of knowing everything.
1: Mm-hmm.
0: But it is really fun getting to know as much as we can about God and the universe and how our soul engages, because the more we engage it, and particularly once we become at one with God, it's just all fun. It's just all engaging. And we don't make mistakes in the sense of, you know, errors in judgment that are out of harmony with love, because everything we do is in harmony with love. We just absorb more and more and more knowledge and truth and love as we progress. And after that, it becomes very enjoyable. The difficult part of progression is the time when we're in a condition where we have all these errors, getting to the point of perfection. That is the most difficult part of our progression, and the part that's fraught with the most dangers.
1: Mm-hmm.
0: Yeah.
1: What do you personally feel about the Bible?
0: Well, I have a lot of love and respect for the Bible, in fact, because in the first century, the so-called books of the Bible, some of them were available to me, particularly the books of the prophets in the old, what is now called the Old Testament. Back then it wasn't called that, but it was the books of the prophets that were available to us to study, and they taught me a lot about God. They taught me a lot about love, in fact. And I saw the errors in them, but I also saw a lot of the truths in them. And I established my connection with God through understanding the different things that were written about love and truth in those books. So I have a lot of affection for the Bible. That being said, it is definitely not God's word. It is the word of men and spirits who have channeled to men information about what they believed at the time was God. And what I've discovered is that many of those beliefs were wrong. Many of those beliefs were inaccurate, and many of them completely false, in fact, and also quite damaging to believe about God. What I also know about my own life is that I remember my life, and the first four books of the New Testament do not give an accurate record of my life. It's very, very hard for books written in the way in which these books were written to give any type of accurate record of one event, let alone an entire life of 34 years or so. Mm-hmm. You imagine, and this is why the Bible misses out a lot of my life, because it's impossible to contain, you know, in

0: out of harmony with ethics and love and truth in the Bible, as there is with most holy books. So I have a personal respect for the Bible, mostly because of the personal things that I gained from the Bible in the first century that helped me develop my relationship with God. But if I had grown up with the Quran rather than the Bible, I probably would feel the same about the Quran. There are a lot of things in the Quran that would help a person come to some kind of acknowledgement of different truths and untruths about God as well. And so, you know, I feel quite strongly that there are a lot of material written in most of the holy books that are present on the planet that a person could study and start to understand if they use truth and love as a basis for all decision making. Mm-hmm. I feel the big problem for most books is that most people reading them don't use love and truth as a decision making tool. What they do instead is they either accept or reject the book as God's word before they begin, mm-hmm. and then as a result of that accept a lot of untruth in the book if they accept the book. A person who truly knows God and understands God and understands love and truth will not do that. What they will do is they'll enter every book, whatever the book is, with an open mind, and they will discuss, they will look at the book with an open heart, and they'll ask themselves the question, is this in harmony with love? Is this in harmony with truth? Is this logical? Is this ethical? Does this make sense? And once they go through that process, they'll be able to discard the things that are untrue and accept the things that are true quite readily and easily in one book, just like they would be reading a secular book that some author had written. If we used the same process with a secular book as we did with the Bible, it'd be a terrible state, because most secular books contain error as well as truth. And if we just assumed it all to be truth, like people do with the Bible, then we'd have all sorts of problems, wouldn't we? So what I'm suggesting is we do the same with the book, the Bible, as we do with the book that is secular. And that is, we analyse it from the point of view or perspective of love and truth, of what is ethical and what is logical. When we do that, we see very, very clearly what's out of harmony generally. And so a person doing that with the Bible would see very clearly what's out of harmony with any logic or truth and love, and they'd see very clearly what's in harmony. And if they did the same with the Quran and they did the same with every other book they read, as they often do with every other book other than the holy books, then we'd be in a far better state as humanity and in religion. The reason why we don't do it, though, is because many people assume that it is the Bible before they begin, that it is God's word before they begin. The Quran is God's word before I begin. When you make this invalid assumption, you are consigning yourself to accepting lots of error along with some truths. And it's not a very healthy or logical way to address new truth.
1: Is the Bible God's word?
0: No, the Bible is definitely not God's word. It does contain some things that are true about God. It does contain some things that are true about the human soul. It does contain some truth. It's not God's word. In fact, there is no book on the planet that is God's word, because it is impossible for God to get his word onto the planet. And in the future, that may not be the case. Like, the more of us who become at one with God on the planet, we become a living word of what is God's word on the planet. So in the first century, I became a living word of God. That's why the Bible calls me the Word, mm-hmm. because I became a living example of what God felt and thought about all sorts of issues. And every single person on this planet has the ability to become a living word of God. And if you think about it, if that happened, you wouldn't need a word, a written word, because the living word would be a far better example of how to act, how to be, how to feel, how to think, what's really going on inside of a person who's connected to God, than a written word. Because a written word is unfortunately subject to interpretation. And this is the main problem with many books, is that you have one religion. You know, we have nearly over 7,000, I think it is, Christian religions on this planet. Why? Because there's at least 7,000 different interpretations of what one book says. And the reason why we do that is because some people can't accept one interpretation, so

0: they accept another and then form a new religion based on it. And this is proof, in fact, that any word that is a written word is not going to be the way to God. The way to God is going to become is to become a living example of God on earth. The only way you can do that is by becoming at one with God while you're on earth, as I did in the first century. Then you become a living example of what God would be like in your interactions and day-to-day life. This is a very powerful way to show others what God is and what God is like. And it was such a powerful way in the first century that even after 2,000 years, people still wonder about it. And this is a proof that the living word is the only way that God's word can come to the planet. So what I would encourage people to do is to forget thinking about whether God's word, the Bible, or God's word is the Quran, or God's word is any other book, and start asking themselves whether they are willing to become the living word of God on earth through their example, through their relationship with God. And the only way you can do that is the way I discovered in the first century. No other way has been discovered since. And I believe there is no other way available because God created the way. And why would God create more than one way when one way is already perfect? So God's created this perfect way for us to become a living word of God. And our choice is whether we accept that way or we reject it. Mm-hmm. It's quite simple. We do not have to worry about accepting or rejecting any physical, handwritten or textual written book, because in the end, none of them are going to be written by God. They may contain truths about God, but they are not going to be written by God. They will contain, might contain, they may be the development of many very developed individuals who know a lot about God, but they're not going to contain everything about God, because that's impossible.
1: What do you personally feel about the Quran and other holy books?
0: Well, I feel the Quran and other holy books, I feel exactly the same way about them as I feel about the Bible. I feel, and so it's probably best that people refer to my discussion about the Bible as to what I feel about these particular books. If I can maybe just say a few other things in addition to that, though. Every single holy book, or so-called holy book on earth, generally has come to earth through a process of spirits communicating with people on earth. These spirits have been in various conditions of love, various conditions of truth. They have not known all the truth, but they've been in various conditions of truth. They have shared through a connection with a person on earth who has a mediumistic ability. They've shared with that person what they believe to be true at the time. And often now they believe quite differently. Mm-hmm. But at the time they believed those particular things to be true, and they felt inspired enough about them and felt they were important enough to share to other people, and in particular to share with people on earth. The only way that they could do that was by helping a person or a group of people, in the case of the Bible, one person in the case of the Quran, although there are debates about that, and other people in the case of other holy books, was to share this information through the writer to a written word. Now, the only way that they could place an importance on that written word was to claim that the material come from God. If they didn't claim that the material come from God, then perhaps nobody would have read it as much as they did or accepted it as much as they did. So what many of these spirits did was claim that these words came from God when they did not. And many of these spirits did that for what they believed was a higher ideal. In other words, they lied, but for what they believed was a higher ideal, and that was to help people on earth become more moral and more ethical in their behaviour towards other people, and therefore arrive into the spirit world in a far better condition. So most of the holy books on this planet have gone through this process. In fact, all of them that I've ever read have all gone through this process, where there was a spirit or groups of spirits in the spirit world inspiring or encouraging people or groups of people on earth to pen writings down, and then they've put these writings together and called it God's word, because they wanted people on earth to follow it, and they wanted to control people's behavior on earth. And partly it was driven by some ideals, and that was because a lot of people were arriving in the spirit world in a bad condition, and they wanted them to arrive in a better condition. Mm-hmm. So they thought it's best to give them a bit of a threat and a bit of power and control, because if we don't do that, then they'll ignore it, you know. And so they made these choices and decisions. And unfortunately, most people on earth don't understand that. And because they don't understand that, they accept these books at face value without analysis. And when you accept something at face value without analysis, you are consigning yourself to what that particular thing says, even if that thing contains logical or moral or ethical errors. And unfortunately, all of these books, all of these writings contain moral and ethical and illogical parts. Mm-hmm. They are unethical in many cases, they are illogical in many cases, and they're also immoral in some cases, where they encourage the murder of some people over others, for example. They're immoral. And unfortunately, we accept them because we've accepted the faith. And so what I'd encourage people to do is to look, examine their holy book, whatever their holy book is, and ask themselves what part of it is ethical, what part of it is moral, what part of it is logical, and accept that. If there is parts of it that are unethical, immoral, and illogical, then reject it until such time as you're shown differently. And that would be the best way to address all of the issues regarding all of the holy books.
1: Do you feel the Quran is God's word?
0: No, this is exactly the same question about the Bible, really, and the answer, I believe, is no, just like the answer was with the Bible. There are many beautiful things contained within the Quran, just as there are many beautiful things contained within the Bible, but they are definitely not God's word. And the reason why they're not God's word is because God doesn't write words that are fixed. God writes, as I've explained in the other questions, God writes only to souls of mankind. And when God writes things on your soul, you become a living example of God's word. That's how God communicates with man. And we need to understand this. Most people on earth have no understanding of this. They would like to believe that their favourite holy book is God's word. But the reality is there are many things in these books that contain errors about God, errors about how to act with other people, and errors about ethics and morality. And my suggestion to people is to start questioning these errors with an open mind and an open heart, rather than condemning anybody who questions these errors. You see, with both the Quran and the Bible, we get very militant with the belief system that we have. And this is an indication that we are in error. Whenever there is a militant viewpoint of a doctrine, so much so that we are willing to kill other people as a result of their doctrines being out of harmony, we are already in error. We are already out of harmony with love and truth ourselves. This is an indication that we ourselves are now out of harmony with God. So what we need to do instead of that is we need to say to ourselves, okay, if I'm willing to harm another person just for the sake of a belief, my belief must be in error. Because I would not be willing to harm another person if my belief was in harmony with God and God's love. Mm-hmm. If I'm willing to harm another person through this belief, then my belief's in error and I need to look at correcting it. I need to look at changing. I feel quite saddened when I see human society unwilling to change on basic concepts of love and truth and ethics. And it is very sad that we lock ourselves into a complete set of belief systems because we believe a book to be true, even when it's demonstrable that the book itself has unethical behaviour exposed within it. The average Western society would not exist as it currently is if we followed everything that was said in the Bible or everything that was said in the Quran. The reason why is because we've had to grow beyond these particular limited concepts of God that we have and limited concepts of love in order to create societies that are more fulfilling and more secure. Mm-hmm. This is what we're going to need to continue doing if we're truly going to grow towards God. If we're willing to grow towards God, what we're willing to do is we're willing to go, maybe everything that I think I know is wrong. and I need to examine my relationship with God and connect with God, and through this relationship, find out about what is right. And once we find out about what is right by having God's love touch our heart, God's love will show us what is right. You know, when God's love touches your heart, you can't treat men better or worse than women. You can't treat people of one faith better or worse than people of another faith. You can't treat a person from a different country as better or worse than yourself. Once God's love touches your heart, you can't do any of these things. Automatically, God's shown you the truth. And this is what I'd like to encourage everybody to do with this aspect of religion. I know we've got many other questions to answer about religion, and there's many questions that have been given to us about religion. But even if the average person just thought about what we presented in these, in this list of frequently asked questions, the last 18, 17 or questions or so, they will realize that they're able to analyze many of their questions and go, oh, I don't even really need to ask that question because the answer is obvious. Because it becomes obvious as we receive God's love into our heart. The other thing I'd like to encourage is that if people just embrace this process of receiving divine love into their heart, what they would do is they would all instantly be able to answer these questions for themselves. They wouldn't need a frequently asked question Divine Truth Channel to watch. They would know in their own heart, through God's love entering their heart and exposing any error, they would know what to believe and what they shouldn't believe, and what they need to do and what they shouldn't do through that process. That's why there is no need for us to have a written word. That's why there is no need for us to follow a heap of rules, because in the end, God will write the rules on our hearts as long as we're willing to accept God's love in our hearts. The rules will be there automatically as a result. And that's probably what I'd like to leave people with from this session. This series of frequently asked questions is about divine truth. And divine truth encompasses so many different questions. I think altogether we've been asked quite a few hundred questions about divine truth and about what we mean when we talk about divine truth. And so this series of questions is discussing all of these particular things. What myself and Mary mean when we're discussing divine truth, but also what other people question about divine truth itself, and also what other people question about the organisation that we've created called Divine Truth, so which are all different things, really. So, but this series of questions will answer all of your questions with regard to these particular matters. You'll find that there are a lot of quite involved questions during this series. It's one of the most important series, I feel, of any that anyone needs to answer, the question about what is divine truth. And the only other thing I think that is more important that we need to answer is what is love and what is divine love, what is God's love. And so those two series of frequently asked questions will be placed on video over the coming months. So we'd like to welcome you along to these series of questions, and hopefully you enjoy the answers that we give on this subject of what is divine truth.
2: What is divine truth?
0: Well, that's the most important question of the series, other than the question, what is divine love? Yeah. So I feel what is divine truth is such an important question to answer. So the answer is that divine truth is God's universal truth. Now, that sounds very almost religious in its nature, but it's not. The reality is God's universal truth is always logical. It is always scientific in its nature. Mm-hmm. It is always mathematical in its nature. It always is based on the reality, but not human reality. It's the reality of how God sees everything, not the reality of how we see everything, because that's often imaginary rather than reality. Mm-hmm. Divine truth has a lot of qualities and attributes, and we're going through this series to discuss the qualities and attributes of divine truth. So rather than me mentioning them now as in part of what is divine truth, let's look at a few of the attributes so that we can understand what it means. Firstly, one of the attributes of God's truth is that God's truth is infinite in its nature. And because God knows all the truth, humankind is only ever going to be
3: in this process of discovering truth. And we will keep discovering truth for the rest of our existence and still not find out all the truth. So any book that claims to be the beginning and the end of all of God's truth is totally illogical right from the beginning. So the Bible itself claiming to be the end of God's truth, aside from some comments in Revelation, of course, it depends on your interpretation, cannot be logically true because God's truth cannot be contained in a book. In fact, the truth about the human body can't be contained in a book, let alone all of God's universal truth be contained within a book. So we need to understand that, divine truth is far bigger than most people on this planet and most of humanity imagine. It's even bigger than most people who have passed over into the spirit world imagine. Mm-hmm. It's going to be a constantly growing and constantly changing thing because God's universe is constantly growing and the dimensional existences in God's universe are constantly changing. So there will be always this discovery of more and more truth. And this is fantastic because what it does is it gives us, humanity, this beautiful desire to discover more and be involved in the process of discovering more, knowing full well that in the end we're not going to be able to discover everything, and that's what's going to keep our life very interesting and enjoyable all the way through the rest of our existence. So we need to stop seeing truth as a finite thing that once we've found it out, that's all we need to know, because that's not how it's going to be in our discovery of God's truth. And since God is the maker of the universe, God knows all truth about the universe. We, as a finite being that God has created, have the capacity to discover truth, but we can't expect to know all the truth. Mm-hmm. So God's truth isn't contained within a man-written book, and it's not contained within any individual, actually. It has to be something that individuals discover. And so what you and I believe is divine truth is God's universal truth, which we have yet to discover fully, and in fact our belief is we have yet to discover a minute part of that truth, given the fact that we're going to have an infinite existence, and you and I have been existing only for 2,000 years. So in terms of that period of time, that tells us that we've found out very little of divine truth. So when we share divine truth with others, we're just sharing from our personal experience the things we've discovered that we know for certain are God's universal truths that can be proven by fact. They are factual. They're not something that is just imaginary or based upon faith alone, but rather the reality of experience, scientific in nature, mathematical in nature, logical in nature. But we realise that we've discovered very little of it. And this is what we want to share with people. We want to share with people that the discovery of divine truth is going to be an everlasting process. Mm-hmm. And what we need to do is understand how to discover divine truth in order to discover more and more of it in a more simple manner. And I have discussed before with people in other questions that the way to discover divine truth is quite simple, in that we're better off talking to the Creator or finding a method of communication with the Creator in order to discover truth than we are trying to experiment in order to discover truth. So what most people do when they try to discover truth is they experiment. What we're trying to do is do the greatest experiment, which is this experiment with God, getting closer and closer to God and therefore discovering the truth that God knows.
1: And so by you saying others tend to experiment, you mean in the classical scientific method where people create a hypothesis and test the hypothesis
3: using some kind of experimental, usually some apparatus, but also based upon what they have had faith in about before. In other words, they might have had, for example, if we look at different methods of experimenting, basically what we've done is we've got a body of what seems to be evidence, and then some new person comes along and then he discovers a new way of discovering evidence. For example, you know, people like Galileo in history discovered new ways of discovering evidence. Mm-hmm. And in the analysis of the universe, he realized that the sun did not rotate around the earth as it appeared, but rather the earth rotated around the sun. Mm-hmm. And this, of course, was a major confrontation to the religious viewpoint of the day. And that means that the religious viewpoint was false, and it had to change because there was a discovery of a new scientific fact, and whenever a new scientific fact is discovered, that is God's truth. And therefore, whatever we believe has to conform to it eventually at some point in the future.
2: Okay, so I want to just clarify this point that you keep saying it's scientific in nature. What you're meaning there is it's scientifically provable. It exists in reality, and it's not a matter of conjecture or interpretation. So
3: exactly.
2: God's truth is always like that.
3: God's truth is always like that. So, and that doesn't, and just because a human cannot prove it given their current belief system, it doesn't mean it's non-provable.
2: Yes.
3: Because, you know, for example, once we die and we pass and become a spirit, we have a lot more of the universe available to our testing, in our testing abilities, in our experimentation.
2: Yeah.
3: And as a result, a lot of the things we believed when we were on Earth, we now expand into new beliefs once we pass, because we see a whole heap of new things happening through our personal experience. So this is where humans have got to be very careful what they do when it comes to discovering truth. What most people do on Earth is they basically don't believe anything they cannot see. And this is a very, I feel it's a very foolish thing to do, because there are so many things we cannot see.
2: Mm-hmm.
3: We cannot see the basic building blocks of atomic structure, for example, with our human eyes, and yet eventually we get to see them through process, through the discovery of apparatus that we can test these particular things. And it's exactly the same with regard to things about the spirit world. Things that we have personally experienced can be proven. You just need the right apparatus. You just need to know the backgrounds of it all. And this is where I feel the majority of people don't understand the truth about God's truth.
2: Mm-hmm.
3: Everything is provable. God's always wanting to share everything about the universe with us. It's just whether we're willing to go through the process of being humble to what we don't know.
2: Yeah, and I suppose within that you're also saying, when you're saying things are scientific and mathematical, basically what I glean from that is that everything in God's truth is governed by a set of logical laws. So even if we haven't been able to, even if we don't know it, it's still existing.
3: Exactly.
2: And there are processes that we can engage that will involve logic and understanding a certain set of laws, which will lead us to truth.
3: And which would lead us to mathematical justification of that particular logic and truth, and scientific justification of that particular logic and truth.
2: I suppose, because a lot of people would say, well, some things are scientifically proven. People might say it's scientifically proven that you don't have a soul,
3: That is not the case at all.
2: Yes,
3: and in fact, like, I think nobody, in fact, would probably claim that.
2: No, it's probably a bad example, but I suppose what I'm trying to discuss with you is that there are some things on Earth that people believe are proven to be false.
3: Yes, I don't know about that. Like, I feel there are some people who believe those particular things are proven to be false, but universally there are some things that the whole of the Earth has now accepted as true, and very few people accept as false.
2: Yes, I see.
3: For example, the Earth is a sphere is now an accepted truth in the majority of the planet. There are very few people now associated with any type of discovery of anything going on with the planet itself that believe that the Earth is still flat. Mm. There are some people that do still.
2: Mm-hmm.
3: There is, in fact, still a flat Earth society. But they are very, very much on the outer when it comes to scientific evidence.
2: Sure.
3: So what happens generally in the discovery of truth, and there's a process of discovery of truth, that is, nobody knows it,
2: mm-hmm.
3: then one person knows it, then a few people know it, and then eventually the whole scientific community knows it, and then generally that's taught over generations to the whole world. And that's generally the process. And once the whole world knows it, then it's very, very hard to shift it if it actually is wrong. So for example, in terms of religious studies for thousands of years ago, there is this belief that the Earth was flat, and that was, or more so the Bible and most holy books mention the circle of the Earth. But more that the earth, there is this religious viewpoint that they wanted everything to revolve around the earth. So, and we know that's not the case. The universe doesn't revolve around the earth at all. The earth is just a tiny little speck in the universe. And we've discovered that through this discovery of apparatus where we can measure those particular things. And this is the case with all of God's truth. We discover more and more ways of finding out the actual truth. And initially, there's one person who comes along and says, this is the truth. And everybody laughs at them. Some historically, they've been put in jail. Historically, they've even been murdered for saying something that the general population doesn't agree with. Eventually, the truth will always win.
2: Mm-hmm.
3: Eventually, what happens is the whole population eventually accepts those truths, no matter what happened historically.
2: So would you say that's another quality of God's truth?
3: Of course. The truth doesn't conform to humankind's ideas or concepts, and in fact humans will have to bring their concepts into harmony with all of God's truth sooner or later. So yes, that's one of the qualities of divine truth. Divine truth does not compromise with regard to human concepts. It doesn't try to conform itself to the ideas and belief systems of humanity.
2: Mm-hmm.
3: In fact, it's quite opposite of that. God is never going to conform the universe to humans' concept of it. We need to discover it. Now, most scientists understand that. Most scientists who are looking at the universe have a good understanding of this this basic principle that we need to go out and discover what's there.
2: Mm-hmm.
3: And most religious people don't have a good concept of that. Most religious people have a very, very fixed idea about what is in the universe, and they are very opposed, due to their religious belief systems, to discovering new scientific facts. And often it has been religion that has opposed the discovery of God's truth, ironically.
2: Yes.
3: So there is religion stating to the world that it is the, you know, they are the people who know everything about God's truth, and yet they have been the very people who have been opposed to the discovery of new scientific truth, which is God's truth.
2: Mm-hmm.
3: So I find that quite ironic in some ways, that often it's religion that has actually been against the discovery of divine truth, God's truth. And I find it interesting that when I talk about God's truth, most scientific people have a problem because most of them do not believe in a God, generally. And yet, ironically, I have exactly the same philosophy that they have in terms of the discovery of truth.
2: Yes.
3: With one exception, and that is, I believe there is a creator who knows all truth.
2: And also,
3: not only believe, I know for certain through my personal interaction with that creator.
2: And you also mentioned earlier that you have a different process in experimenting,
3: that
2: you would go directly to God.
3: Yes, and then confirm those particular things through my personal experience, of course. So like a scientist would with regard to the discovery of, you know, what you would call physical facts, I do the same with all facts, spiritual, physical, love, emotional, everything, all kinds of facts. They are all part of God's truth.
2: Mm.
3: There are laws that govern the flow of emotion, for example, between one person and another. There's actual physical laws that govern those particular things. They are God's truths. There's physical laws that govern the physical universe. There's physical laws that govern what we refer to as the spirit world, which is really just other dimensional existences. There's mathematics that defines them, physical laws that govern them. There's the physical laws that govern the unification of the soul. The physical process of two halves of the soul coming together is all governed by universal law, scientific in nature, logical and mathematical in its basis. All of these things have the underlying premise that God knows reality, and in the end all we're going to do is discover that reality sooner or later.
2: Mm-hmm.
3: Now, if we spend all of our time discovering that reality by experimentation without God, well, that's fine. Eventually we'll arrive at some truth. But I'm suggesting that if you do it with God, you'll arrive at the truth much more rapidly, and much greater truths you'll arrive at much more rapidly as well. But that's the only difference between myself and a person who has a scientific background.
2: Mm. And finally, would you say that all of divine truth is actually loving?
3: Always. All divine truth, all of God's universe has been created around loving principles. So truth is always loving. God's truth is always loving. A lot of people on earth don't believe that, of course, and that's one difference between personal truth and divine truth.
2: Uh-huh.
3: But God's truth is always loving. It's always based on facts. It's always based on logic, but it's always got entwined with it this emotion of love that flows throughout every single law. And in fact, once you understand love, you understand the laws far better as to why they've been created, how they work. And in terms of the discovery of new laws, it's much easier to discover new laws once you understand that all of the laws are based around love.
2: Love. Yeah. Great. Thank you. So then, what's the importance of divine truth in our lives?
3: Well, this is a great question, I feel, and the answer is it's of extreme importance in our life. Like, there is only one thing more important in our life, and the only reason why this one thing that's more important is more important is because it affects our happiness and our emotions, and that's love.
2: Uh-huh.
3: So the only thing more important than truth is love. But truth even opens the doorway to love. It opens the doorway to understanding how love interacts with things and how love is involved in the universe and how love is involved in creation and how love is involved in every law. So it's truth that lets us understand everything. And as such, it becomes extremely important not only for our current existence, for happiness in our current existence, but also becomes extremely important for everything that's going to happen to us in our future.
2: Mm.
3: It also is important in every aspect of life that we can think about, right the way through from the time of our conception to who knows what happens, you know, in terms of our future. It also is important in every different type of thing that we can be interested in. So there is little point, for example, in studying the medical profession if you don't understand the truth.
2: Mm.
3: You know, if you're told a heap of false things in the medical profession, for example, like 200 years ago, they used to bleed people when they were sick, thinking that would help them and help them get better. Of course, it doesn't. We know that now because we've discovered more truth. If you don't know the truth in any single profession, you are in danger of harming not only yourself, but also every single person around you and the universe in which we live.
2: Mm-hmm.
3: So knowing the truth is wonderful for helping us understand how everything works and also to reduce the amount of pain and suffering that occurs in our life. Pain and suffering is all the result of people not knowing the truth in the end or not feeling the truth. And so the truth is, divine truth is so essential in those areas as well. And then if you look at the different areas of life, like the medical profession, the political state of the earth, the environmental state of the earth, the state of each country, what's going on in terms of religion and all these other aspects, it's the pain and suffering that results in all of these areas is a complete result of us not understanding all the truth about it.
2: So how does divine truth prevent us from the danger of being harmed, and why does it create such a happy life?
3: Well, divine truth creates this. Well, creates a number of things. Obviously, firstly, because we know the truth, we are not going to take actions that are out of harmony with that truth. This means that we're not going to take actions that are out of harmony with love. Remember, we said divine truth is in harmony with love. The beauty of doing that is that we will never feel pain and suffering if we do that. So all of the pain and suffering that occurs on this planet is the direct result of not knowing enough divine truth. That's the truth. That is one single truth about this beautiful divine truth or God's truth that we know, is that without humankind has tried for centuries to be without God's truth. As a result of that, we've had much pain and suffering. This pain and suffering is the direct result of our inability to understand all of God's truths. If we understood all of God's truths, we would have less pain and suffering. And that applies in every single walk of life. It's a bit like, for example, if we were planning a trip from Earth to the Moon and we didn't know the truth of gravity, then we'd be in a lot of trouble. There's a high likelihood we'd die trying.
2: Mm-hmm.
3: If we didn't understand the laws that involved gravity, even the laws that involve the computation of the gravitational acceleration, that surrounds the Earth and the gravitational acceleration that surrounds the Moon. If we didn't understand those particular laws and mathematics, then we would have next to no chance of arriving at the Moon in the right possible way that we would actually then be able to return to Earth. So the fact that historically, not what was it, 1969 it first occurred, there had to be huge numbers of laws, physical laws, that mankind could describe mathematically in order for someone to safely go from here to the Moon and back again. So that's a physical matter. If we look at a medical matter, we can see historically many times physicians did things that were way out of harmony with love, but also way out of harmony with what we now know to be true. And as a result, they had a negative effect rather than a positive effect on the people they were trying to help. That also applies to the political system and the religious system. If we look at the religious system, for example, that we live in currently, we can see that in most religions there is this viewpoint that only people in those religions will be saved. This particular statement, which is an untruth, causes huge numbers of believers and non-believers to get in conflict with each other all the time. As a result, even wars have occurred historically where millions of people have died as a direct result of this particular belief. Obviously, the belief is false, right? However, most people of Christian or other religions don't believe it's false, right? They believe it's true. And as a result of believing something is true that is actually false, they now have engaged in action which has caused pain and suffering to other people and themselves. And this is the direct result of every time we're out of harmony with divine truth. Every time we're out of harmony with God's truth, pain and suffering will be the result. The beauty of divine truth is it brings freedom from pain and suffering, not more pain and suffering.
2: So is that why you said that when we know truth, we will act in harmony with it? Is that because we know the truth that acting in disharmony with God's truth will cause pain and suffering?
3: Of course, it will cause us pain and suffering physically, potentially. It can also, and this is something that most people on earth don't understand, is it will cause us pain and suffering emotionally, and it will also cause us pain and suffering spiritually. So it will cause pain and suffering in every possible, in every aspect of our life if we don't know the truth. Okay. So when I don't know the truth about love, I will have pain and suffering in my love life. If I don't know truth about religion, I will have pain and suffering or create pain and suffering in my religious life. If I don't know truth about spirituality, I will create pain and suffering, that is spiritual in its nature, that will have an emotional impact upon me. If I don't know the truth about the physical universe, whatever I choose to do, I will generally, if I don't act in harmony with what I know to be true, or I haven't discovered the truth yet, I will create pain and suffering physically. This is the natural consequence of not understanding all of God's truths. So I feel it is imperative initially to understand some very, very basic truths about our physical existence firstly, and then about our emotional existence next, and then about our spiritual existence.
2: Mm-hmm.
3: And if we do not understand these particular truths, we are going to have pain and suffering. We are going to have emotional trauma, which later on we're going to need to address if we're ever going to be happy. So this is one of the consequences of not knowing divine truth. So divine truth, knowing it in your life, is essential for your future everlasting happiness. So why would you avoid its discovery, given the fact that it's so essential for your life?
2: Yeah. And what about how it relates to our relationship with God?
3: Well, obviously it relates, God's truth relates to everything, not just to our relationship with God. So, you know, in the beginning we might not even believe there is a God. Mm-hmm. And God's truth will eventually illuminate that particular aspect of itself if we are willing to discover, if we're willing to go through a process of experimentation in order to discover whether that is the truth or not. So I'm not saying that we need to guess what the truth is. What we need to do is still go through experiments, but we have the option of firstly going through experiments about whether God exists.
2: Mm-hmm.
3: Once we have determined the truth about that particular subject, then it becomes much easier to determine the truth about every other subject, because If God doesn't exist, then we have to do our personal experiments. If God does exist, then if there's a way to communicate with that God that does exist, then it would make sense that we communicate with that God who does exist and therefore be able to receive truths of about the universe that that God has created. Now, I'm not suggesting that a person has to believe that right up front.
2: Mm-hmm.
3: But what I am suggesting is that sooner or later, as we've found from our own experience, they will come to the conclusions, if they take those experiments, they will come to the conclusions that the experiments enforce. And that is, sooner or later, they'll come to the conclusion that God does exist.
2: Mm-hmm.
3: And it's much easier to ask God what's going on with God's universe than it is to try and discover the infinite amount of things that are going on in the universe without God. And that's what I'm suggesting. So I don't feel that we need to get too hung up on a fact of even about belief in God when we're discovering universal truth. We need to understand that there is an absolute truth about everything. Once we understand there is an absolute truth about everything, we can then do experiments in order to discover it. The key is to not limit those experiments in any direction until we have discovered certain truths. It's almost like saying to a scientist, look, I want you to find a cure to cancer, but you're not allowed to do any experimentation on any living organism. You're not allowed to do any experimentation, communicate with God because we don't believe in God. And you're not allowed to do any communication with spirits who might be able to tell you the answer because we don't believe in spirits. And you're not allowed to, use any chemical that, might be adverse in its nature towards the human body. And you're not allowed, and we make a whole heap of these rules. It's almost like every rule is like tying somebody's arms behind their back and tying their legs up. And then they said, now go ahead and do an experiment, as if that's going to work. And this is the unfortunate thing of what we do. I feel the only thing that we need to do when it comes to these experiments is ask ourselves what is loving. That needs to be the only limitation that we place on any experimentation.
2: Mm-hmm.
3: And if we place limitations of love on the experimentation, we will eventually find the truth very rapidly. If we don't place limitations of love on the experimentation, we will still eventually find the truth, but it will be with more pain and suffering.
2: Mm-hmm.
3: Because every time we act out of harmony with love, there is always more pain and suffering. So what I would recommend to people to do is to experiment in harmony with love in order to discover more truth. But understand, this truth, God's truth, is so important to the rest of your existence that it needs to be of primary focus in your life. Forget chasing the next thing, like the next fastest car and the next new technological advance. These things are very minor in comparison to discovering more and more of God's truth, because it is discovering of God's truth that is going to lead you to a happy and universally growing infinite existence if you decide to go down that track. So I feel it's such an essential part of a person's future life.
2: Mm. So then, just to summarise the different things that you've said about the importance of divine truth mm-hmm. in our lives, basically you're saying it's what leads us to have an ever-expanding curiosity
3: yes.
2: and desire to discover things.
3: So therefore a passion for life. If we knew everything after a while and we decided not to create anything as a part of that, or we couldn't create anything but we knew everything, after a while, we'd start wondering what there is to do, unless there were some emotional experiences that are going to be new.
2: Right.
3: And this is what divine truth allows us to do, is because God's truth is always expanding and it's infinite in its nature. We are always going to be discovering more and always be more fascinated. And as a result of that, we will have a very interesting life.
2: So we're going to have a happy life and an interesting life mm-hmm. if we understand God's truth. And that it will free us and
3: from the bondage of not only what I would view as the bondage of slavery. And when I talk about slavery, I'm not talking about slavery in terms of a human being enslaved by another human. I'm talking about slavery to false beliefs. That is our biggest slavery here on the planet. We have constructed millions of false beliefs. Some religious, some scientific, some of all kinds of natures. They're beliefs, they're not facts yet. And yet we've turned them into what we believe to be fact.
2: Mm-hmm.
3: And in doing so, we have become enslaved by our own ideas and concepts. If we're progressing towards divine truth, we don't do that. Divine truth creates freedom. It doesn't create slavery to false beliefs and ideas. It doesn't create slavery to the history of mankind.
2: Mm-hmm.
3: It is forward-looking and not reverse-looking.
2: Mm-hmm.
3: It doesn't try to fit everything into the past. It tries to construct a new future.
2: It's exciting.
3: Yeah.
2: And I suppose the final thing is that it's only God's truth that allows us to receive God's love, isn't it?
3: Of course. So without God's truth or a desire for it, we're never going to be able to receive divine love. If we don't know the truth about God's existence, for example, and do not know the truth about what experiments we can undertake, then it's going to be very, very hard for us to eventually receive God's love. So in the end, our own personal soul's ability to expand beyond its original creation is completely dependent upon understanding divine truth, understanding mm-hmm. God's truth. So it's so essential in every aspect of a person's life. That's why it's been our primary fascination for 2,000 years. We're not interested in much else, actually, as people find out when they start talking to us. Although we have a lot of passions and desires and interests in all sorts of things, in the end, our very primary interest, and it's much, much higher than any other interest, is our interest in discovering more truth, more divine truth, more God's truth.
2: Hmm. Are there ways to recognise divine truth?
3: Definitely. Divine truth has definite ways of recognising it. Divine truth has attributes and characteristics. And while many of these attributes and there are many hundreds of these attributes and characteristics, you could probably list, 15 to 20 of them and discuss them. And I think that's probably what we need to do in these sessions, is to list 15 or 20 of the attributes mm-hmm. and characteristics and then discuss those attributes and characteristics about how they define God's truth. The reason why we need to know that it has attributes and characteristics is because we need to recognize divine truth versus human truth. We need to see the difference because they're not the same thing. Divine truth has certain attributes and characteristics that are not contained in our own personal truth or in humanity-created truth. And once we understand the flavour, if you like, of divine truth, then we have this beautiful ability to recognise it whenever it appears in our life, because it always has a unique type of attribute and characteristic and quality that human truth doesn't have.
2: So it's sort of like a benchmark or a filter that we can test new ideas through.
3: Yes, and they are very simple filters that are logical to understand. That's the thing that I find very interesting,
2: mm-hmm.
3: is that people on earth believe it's so difficult to discover God's truth. But the reality is all of God's truths have a certain flavour to them. They have certain attributes and characteristics that are not present in humanity-created truth. So a lot of the religious truth on the planet, once you examine it through the eyes of these particular attributes and qualities, you can dismiss much of it because you can see immediately that it can't be true,
2: mm-hmm.
3: right? Through just some logical statements, it cannot be true, in fact. But once we analyse some of the different flavours of the qualities of divine truth, you can see there's emotion involved and everything. So there's a lot of different things involved in the flavours and attributes and characteristics of God's truth. So what I quite often liken it to is it's almost like a dish, I suppose you could say, a meal, that you're having. Now, some meals that people have, that people create, are pretty terrible, actually. They're almost inedible. And we find that particularly when we're a vegan, because it's like people give us things and go, I don't know how you can eat that. And we go, I don't know how we can eat that either.
2: Or how you can eat that. This is what we usually eat.
3: That's what we eat.
2: Yeah.
3: And because there's no flavour, there's a certain flavour once you start to create with spices and all these different things. Now, it's the same with regard to God's truth versus human truth. God's truth has all these unique types of flavours and spices, if you like, to it, or what I would classify as attributes and characteristics or attributes and qualities that you can list, in fact, and apply to each human created truth to determine whether it's a part of God's truth or not. And once you have that list of attributes and qualities of truth that are all logical and easy to understand, you can then look at the human created truth, the human ideas that people say are truth but are not often truth, and we can apply each attribute and characteristic to it. And when we apply those attributes and characteristics, we can see, no, it doesn't fit. It doesn't fit the mould, if you like, of what God's truth is all about, because each of God's truths has certain attributes and characteristics. And so I feel it's very, very important to have a discussion about what the attributes and characteristics of divine truth are. Mm-hmm. And if people can understand them and see how they can apply them in their personal life, they'll be able to quickly identify a truth in comparison to floundering around, foundering around in the darkness, always not knowing. Because, and there are so many things that people on earth want to believe are true, but once you apply a few of these characteristics to what they want to believe, you can see they cannot be true for very, very simple reasons. So these attributes and characteristics then become, if you think about it, some of the most important things you could ever understand, mm-hmm. and ever apply. And this is where I feel a lot of people who have heard divine truth for years, they've listened to our presentations, listened to the different explanations of different things, they still do not understand these basic characteristics of divine truth, the basic attributes of it. And as a result, they still ask a lot of questions they don't need to ask anymore. Once you understand completely the attributes and characteristics of divine truth, there's only a few questions you have to ask in order to determine whether something can be true or not. Mm-hmm. And that is wonderful, because it helps you filter out all of the ideas and concepts of humanity, of which there are millions of books written.
1: Yes.
3: And you're able to filter all that out and work out which bits can actually are worth even listening to based upon the attributes and characteristics of divine truth. And I think that's a wonderful thing.
1: Yes.
3: And if a person who is studying divine truth just did that, they would have an amazing changes in their personal life. They'd have amazing changes in their understanding of the universe around them. They'd also have amazing changes within their soul that would start to occur as a result of just understanding these basic attributes and qualities and having a grasp of them from a feeling, from an emotional perspective. So they'd have to have both a logical or intellectual and emotional understanding of these particular qualities and attributes. Once that happens, it's very, very hard after that to feed them an untruth, to feed them an error, and they actually go along with it. Because every error that comes along, you can go, does this match that? Does this match that quality? Does this match that quality? And you only really need 15 or 20 of these qualities or attributes of divine truth to know whether something's right or wrong, right from the beginning, and whether it invites more of your investigation or whether you can dismiss it almost immediately is determined by whether it matches some of these very basic qualities of God's truth.
2: Great. Well, we'll have to discuss them in later questions.
3: Yes. Yeah. Yes. And in fact, if people refer to the later sessions that we have on divine truth, they'll see we'll list each quality that we list, and the qualities are not exhaustive. The attributes are not exhaustive. We're not creating an exhaustive list because there are many things that we could add to it. But if we list 15 or 16 primary ones and show how the person can apply that to all sorts of issues in their day-to-day life, they'll get an understanding. And once they have that understanding, it's very easy to determine truth after that.
2: Great. Most people believe there's no such thing as absolute truth. Each person has their own opinion or their own version of the truth. Mm-hmm. And we often hear people saying things like, that's your truth, it's not my truth.
3: Mm.
2: What would you say in response to statements like this?
3: All of those statements are false, actually, is what I would say. There is such a thing as absolute truth. Now, I find it quite remarkable that people try to assume that there's not, when if you look at the very creations, the very things upon which our lives in a modern environment are dependent upon, every single thing is dependent upon an absolute truth. So, for example, when I fly from here to the other side of Australia, I am putting my life in the hands of a number of discovered absolute truths. Yes. I'm putting my life in the discovery of an absolute truth regarding aerodynamics. I'm putting my life in the discovery of the laws of aerodynamics, and that the people who are flying my plane understand those laws, and the people who designed my plane understand those laws. Because if they don't, the plane's going to fall out of the sky.
2: Yes.
3: And I'm putting my very trust in it. So

0: are. And those GPS units can be made because of the law that man has discovered. So these are devices that are all based upon absolute truth, right? They're all based upon the absolute truth of physical-based laws of the universe that God has created, God's truths. They're all based on God's truths. I find it interesting, though, that when it comes to emotional issues and soul-based issues and feelings and experiences, everyone then throws out that fact. They throw out the fact that there is an absolute truth about everything. They then go, oh, but that's my personal experience. And what I'm suggesting to them is, no, you have your personal experience, I agree, but that doesn't make it the truth. God's truth is that God can see your personal experience and knows the exact reason why your personal experience is actually occurring, given all of the laws of the universe right at this particular point or moment in time. That being the case, God knows the absolute truth of why and what is happening in your life right now. This then also makes to God your life completely predictable. In other words, God knows every single law, laws that we've yet to discover, laws that we do not know, God knows, because God created them all. God knows every single thing that governs your particular life right now. Even the level of your own happiness is governed by a law, actually. And we don't believe that. The reason why we don't believe that is because we believe it with physical things. So when it comes to GPS units and computers and satellites and navigation and all these physical matters, we believe it then. And then for some reason, I still don't really understand what it is because it's not what I do personally, but for some reason most of humanity throws out that fact when it comes to their emotional life, when it comes to their general happiness and well-being, when it comes to what is going on the earth itself and the pain and suffering that's existing on the earth itself. They don't believe that's got anything to do with law, but it does. It's got everything to do with the fact that we don't know the absolute truth,
1: yes,
0: God's truth about those particular things, and we need to discover it as soon as we possibly can in order to reduce the pain and suffering that we're in.
1: And if we use a practical example of that, going on what you spoke about earlier about the importance of divine truth in our lives, you said that it actually leads to less pain and suffering and to more happiness and more harmony. So if you and I have an interaction where there's a disagreement and I say, well, you attacked me, and you say, well, you attacked me, and that's your truth and that's my truth and whatever.
0: Yeah.
1: And what you're really saying is there is an absolute truth about what went on.
0: Exactly.
1: Neither of us might actually understand it.
0: Might not know it.
1: Yes.
0: But God does.
1: But God does. And then implicit in that, you're sort of saying that we can discover it.
0: Yes, because there's laws involved in it.
1: And if we do discover it, there'll be more happiness.
0: Of course.
1: So wouldn't the reason why people don't want to happen upon this truth is that, and want to hold on to this idea that I've got my truth and you've got your truth, isn't it just about fear and a lack of humility, not wanting to face certain things about ourselves or others?
0: Of course I understand the emotional reasons why a person would choose such an action. There are all sorts of emotional reasons why. But literally millions of emotional reasons why, unfortunately, mm-hmm. because of their background and how they've been brought up and how their attitude is to life and whether they're in rebellion or whether they're in acceptance or all sorts of different emotions would cause them to throw out these facts. But even with all those emotions, it doesn't make sense to throw out this one fact. When it comes to physical things, we believe there's laws. We know there's laws that create an absolute truth. And our very lives, we make our very lives dependent upon them, in fact. So when I place myself in the hands of a pilot, I am making my very life dependent upon somebody's understanding of absolute truth, God's truth. Why is it then that I don't apply that to my emotional life, my soul-based life? And I feel the only reason why we don't is because we don't wish to see that all of these emotional things that we feel are also governed by laws, are also governed by facts, are also governed by facts that are not under our current understanding that we can discover. We don't want to do that. And yet we have complete

0: completely the opposite attitude to the physical facts. And there is one primary reason why we have that different attitude. And that is, with the physical facts, we usually have little emotional
1: investment
0: in them. When it comes to the emotional facts and happiness and all these other factual parts, the soul-based parts of our life, we have huge emotional investments in holding on to our current positions. And that's what causes us to throw out the logic. We throw away the logical thought. If there's physical laws that govern my physical existence, then there must be laws that govern my love-based existence. There must be laws that govern my spiritual existence. There must be laws that govern my emotional existence. And all I need to do is do what I do with my physical existence and apply those particular things that I do to my physical existence to these other parts of my existence. In other words, I've got a large desire to find out all of the physical laws. Why don't I have a large desire to discover all of the emotional laws? And why don't I have a large desire to discover all the spiritual laws? It makes no sense, logically. Because logically, when I discover the physical laws, my life gets better, it's more interesting, it's more fascinating, it becomes more economical, I can go all places around the world with less time, I can have a larger experience, I generally have more happiness, generally. I have more engagement a lot of the times, not all the time, but it depends. But all of those things happen when I discover more physical laws. Logically, the same thing would apply if I discover my emotional laws. All those things would happen to an even greater extent. And if I discovered spiritual laws, all of the same things would happen to an even greater extent. Logically, that would make sense. And yet, people throw away the concept that absolute truth exists emotionally and spiritually. They only believe absolute truth exists physically. And I find that remarkable. So what I'm suggesting is absolute truth does not only exist physically. It exists emotionally, spiritually. It exists in every facet of our life. God has made laws that we can discover that are absolute truths about our life and how we live our life. This is the most fascinating thing about our life. It's not just governed by these physical laws, it's governed by all these other laws that we don't know and have yet to discover, most of people on earth have yet to discover. And yet, if we engage them, we will find, just like when we engage our physical laws, everything becomes happier and more experiential and we have a greater, more fulfilling existence generally, so too, when we discover the laws involved in our emotional and spiritual well-being, we'll have an even greater effect on our personal happiness and existence. So I feel that's the thing for people to understand is this. I feel there's a large amount of illogical reasoning when it comes to law. We seem to reason logically when it comes to the physical laws, but when it comes to the spiritual, emotional laws, we throw them all out the window and we say, oh, that's my truth. Mm-hmm. And that's not thinking that because each physical law has a God's truth element, has a universal absolute truth element to it that eventually every person on earth has to accept if we're going to engage that law, so too does every emotional and spiritual law have a God's truth to it, an absolute truth, an element that we all will need to come to see at some point that it is true. Mm-hmm. And eventually we will if we engage the process.
1: Lovely, yeah. Thank you. Most people believe in shades of grey or yes. White lies,
0: yeah.
1: And that white lies are acceptable,
0: mm-hmm.
1: And even necessary.
0: Mm-hmm.
1: What do you feel about that?
0: Well, I can see from a human perspective that people believe in shades of grey. You know, that there are things that are black and there's things that are white and then there's a lot of things in between. And they don't like people who are black and white, generally, and in terms of, you know, the way in which they analyse situations. They like people to have this shades of grey or the feeling of compromise, I suppose, is what it encourages. With regard to white lies, that's what white lies do too. It encourages compromise on the truth. God never compromises on truth. God's truths are fixed and immovable. We can't change them. And in fact, God never wishes to, and God has actually created them in such a way that they cannot be changed. They can only be embraced. or ignored,
1: mm-hmm.
0: but they can't be changed. Now, on Earth, what we often want to do with truth is change it. If we look at history, you know, that's why we now call it his story, isn't it? Like, rather than history, because it's somebody's story, which usually has been changed from the actual facts of what actually occurred. There is very little desire, even in most personal relationships, for the individuals in each relationship to actually discover the actual truth about themselves and discover the actual truth about their partner. There are many people currently in relationships who don't want to know if their partner's cheated on them, for example, because they don't want to deal with the pain and suffering that it might expose. So my feelings are, if we really, really understand this element of, or quality of divine truth in that it's fixed and immovable, we will see that truth is black and white. There is no shades of grey from God's perspective. God knows that it is what it is, and nothing can change that. What we need to do, rather than try to, you know, reason that there's all these shades, is we need to see that whenever we're thinking in shades, you know, or feeling in shades of grey with regard to truth, we are out of harmony with one aspect of divine truth, one aspect of one quality of divine truth, and that is that it's immovable.
1: Mm-hmm.
0: Once we discover the actual truth, all the shades of grey disappear, and we only have light. We only have the light of truth shown on that particular subject. We know exactly what it is after that point. So any person who in their personal life believes that shades of grey are fine, and in their personal life believes that white lies are fine, I suggest to them that they don't understand a quality of absolute truth, and that is absolute truth is always black and white, as the saying goes. There is always the absolute truth and only the absolute truth. It is fixed, immovable, nothing can change it. And unless you want that, you're going to keep thinking that everything's shades of grey. And as a result of the shades of grey, you're going to have pain and suffering that comes along from you not accepting that the absolute truth is fixed and immovable.
1: And also from what you've said in previous answers, that the absolute truth actually brings less pain and suffering.
0: Of course. Because if most we practice it, you know, we can work against it.
1: Sure.
0: But if we practice it and live in harmony with it, it will always bring less pain and suffering.
1: Yeah, and so when most people say, I told a white lie to save that person's feelings, basically to save pain and suffering.
0: You didn't save anything.
1: We're not, that's in an avoidance of the God's truth about that subject.
0: And it's also an avoidance of pain and suffering. Because what happens is that God's truth will always expose an error. Pain and suffering comes from the errors, not from the truth. It's only when the error exists within a person on some subject, they believe something that's not true. Once they come to accept the truth, it's going to be pain and suffering, not because of the truth itself, but because of the error they believe they had to let go of. So, for example, if I believe that my partner is faithful and yet she's not, then I will have pain and suffering as a result of the belief of the error that I have.
1: Mm-hmm.
0: The truth is she is not in that moment. You know, she has not been. And once I come to accept the truth, I will actually have less pain and suffering. I will understand what's been going on in my relationship better. I'll understand that I didn't have as close a relationship with the person as what I believed. I'll understand the reasons why. There's all sorts of new things I can discover by accepting this fact.
1: Yeah, so you're saying that we use white lies actually to avoid pain and suffering.
0: Correct.
1: But not in the way, it's more about...
0: We use white lies to avoid our own pain and suffering.
1: Our own pain and suffering.
0: Always,
1: yes.
0: Always. And in fact, we use the whole concept of shades of grey to avoid our own pain and suffering of coming to a consciousness of our own error. Every time we come to a consciousness of our own error, there will be pain and suffering. Once we let go of it, it'll be gone. Once we're living in harmony with truth completely, there will be no pain and suffering anymore because we now have the complete truth.
1: Mm-hmm.
0: So, for example, people often, you know, ask me, well, what happens with regard to trust, you know? Well, I know who to trust because I can feel through the truth of who is willing to compromise the truth. People who are willing to compromise truth I know that I can't trust them. It's as simple as that. Mm-hmm. And so when somebody comes up to me wanting to be trusted, and I know they cannot be trusted because they're willing to compromise truth, I don't trust them. So when they do something, you know, that might be negative towards me or bad, I don't also feel disappointed because I know that they were going to do that given their condition. That's because I understand there's absolute truth, and then there's the people who are out of harmony with absolute truth. People who are out of harmony with absolute truth will always be unable to be trusted on those particular subjects that they're out of harmony with truth on.
1: Mm-hmm.
0: You can't trust them. That's the truth. Because they don't understand this basic fundamental principle that once you become in harmony completely with truth, then everything becomes able to be assessed. Everything is able to be examined. It shines the light on everything. And that's why often in the Bible there's the concept that truth is like a light showing the way. And it is. It's like having a flashlight in a darkened room. Truth is like that. It exposes what's in the room. And without it, you don't have exposed what is in the room. And it's fantastic to expose what's in the room because then you know where everything is, what the situation is, what you can trust, what you can't trust, where you can go, what you can't do, what you can do. You know everything.
1: Can make better choices.
0: You can make better choices.
1: Yeah. Whereas if everyone comes to the room with all of their white lies and nobody wants to expose any truth,
0: which means there's no light in the room, it was all shades of grey everywhere, and all of the chairs, tables and all the other things that are in the room could be tripped over, fell over, tripped upon, hit against, and potentially you could die in the room if you didn't know what was in the room, right?
1: Yeah.
0: And and you ran into some corner and got hit on a corner or something in the wrong spot. You know, but once you have the light of truth in that room, now your existence is much safer, it is much easier, you have much more freedom, you have much more understanding, you can also have much more compassion. So there's also a heap of emotions now that you can have. So I would always encourage people to always gravitate towards truth. Instead of going back to the white lies and going back to the shades of grey, always understand that truth is like a bright light that keeps getting brighter because it's going to be infinitely expanding, so it's going to keep getting brighter. But it's like a bright light that keeps getting brighter as your days progress, if you like. And therefore you see more, you understand more, you know what to do more. You understand how to exercise your free will inside of that truth now in a manner that is not going to create pain and suffering for yourself or other people.
1: Mm-hmm. So we might use white lies to avoid truth in the short term, but mm-hmm. ultimately things will become more painful.
0: Exactly.
1: And
0: it's like turning off the flashlight in a room full of things. Why would you want to do that? All you're going to end up with is tripping over a lot of it.
1: Yeah.
0: Which
1: exactly.
0: is what people finish up doing.
1: Yeah. Okay, thank you. Mm.
0: Another reason why I feel people do this thing of, you know, having white lies or, you know, wanting to believe in shades of grey and so forth, is that they are constantly in fear, in the end, of truth. They're afraid of truth. And logically, there is no good reason to be afraid of truth. If there's anything to be afraid of, it's error, not truth. And there's no logical good reason for being afraid of truth. Truth is only going to help you in your life. It's not going to harm you. And I don't understand, when I say I don't understand, from a logical perspective, there is really no good reason for rejecting truth, right? From an emotional reason, there are millions of reasons why a person might reject truth, but all of that is just an avoidance of a specific emotion. So the main reason why people avoid truth, of course, is because they're avoiding a specific emotion that exposing the error would create in them. And that's all they're trying to avoid. So I find that's quite sad. And we find a lot of people are very afraid of divine truth for that reason. They're very afraid of coming along to a seminar for that reason. They're very afraid of what might get exposed. They even don't talk to us, you and I, as you know,
1: mm-hmm.
0: because they're afraid of what AJ might say or Jesus might say to them. So I feel the majority of people who are afraid of what I might say to them have an illogical viewpoint with regard to truth. It makes no sense to be afraid of somebody giving you a light mm-hmm. and exposing the world around you, the room in which you live.
1: Yes.
0: Right? It only I find quite remarkable, the opposite often occurs. We're not afraid of the people who want us to remain in darkness. At the same time, we're afraid of somebody who wants to give us a light. and obviously, you know, God is always attempting to give us the light of God's truth, the light of absolute truth in our lives every single moment. And so if we honour that, we will not revert to the shades of grey thinking or the white lies thinking. We will want to honour the fact that it's only the truth that is going to make our life easier. It's only the truth that is going to result in our freedom.
1: Lovely. Hmm. Although most people lie, most people also feel hurt when they find out about the lies of others.
0: Of course, yes.
1: Why does this happen? Perhaps it's not of course. Why does this happen?
0: Well, inbuilt in our soul is this affinity to truth. There is this feeling inside of the majority of people that as far as it affects their own absorption of experience, that they would like to have truth told to them. And when we're lied to, we often become very hurt as a result. The hurt, of course, is not because of the truth that is now exposed, right? But it is because the lie has been exposed, and it's a betrayal of truth that we're feeling. And there is this quality or attribute of our own existence, of the human soul, that we want to hear the truth at some level. And in fact, even the most accomplished liar becomes very, very upset when they're lied to, mm-hmm. Mm-hmm. which is an indication of their own hypocrisy in the end. But they are very afraid of having lies told to them. Now, the reason why we are afraid of having lies told to us and then having them exposed is because in the end we do have at the core of our existence an understanding that lies result in a more difficult existence, that false or error, anything that's false or in error, will mean that we'll have more pain and suffering in our future once it's exposed. And so the majority of us know at some level that the right thing to do is to focus on telling the truth.
1: Mm-hmm.
0: Now, we know that because of the personal pain we experience when somebody doesn't tell us the truth. That's how we know it. So we can see that when somebody doesn't tell us the truth and we find out, we feel hurt and we feel pain as a result, which is the direct result of the error being exposed.
1: So let's just break that down a little bit, because you said a lot of exposed and a lot of error and a lot of truth and a lot of lies, and it, you know, can get very, you need to be very intellectually engaged with what you just said.
0: Well, the thing I find interesting about all these conversations is most people find it difficult to follow them, not because they are incapable of intellectual engagement. It's because they are not capable of logically, emotional understanding. And the reason why they're not is because they have internal emotional justification for the error that exists within them. And as a result, they are resistive to hearing a truth, which means that you're not open logically. Logically, you find it difficult to understand things.
1: When we have an emotional investment in avoiding something,
0: exactly.
1: This makes us illogical, or it creates an investment in discarding logic.
0: In our own lack of logic, yes, it does.
1: Yes. But just to be clear about the cause of pain,
0: mm-hmm.
1: when somebody lies, say you lied to me.
0: Yep.
1: And then I discovered the lie.
0: Mm-hmm.
1: You're saying to me that the pain is not because
0: the truth.
1: I now know the truth.
0: No.
1: Say you said, I'm wearing red socks today, and I discovered you're wearing blue socks.
0: Yeah.
1: And then the pain wouldn't be that you're wearing red socks.
0: No.
1: It's that you told me you were wearing blue instead of red.
0: In other words, I lied to you, which is a betrayal.
1: So the pain is the result of betrayal.
0: Is the result of betrayal, a feeling, an emotion.
1: Yet I might be lying to you every minute of every day, mm-hmm. but when I discover you lied to me, I feel pain.
0: Mm.
1: So this is because
0: hypocrisy.
1: And basically this question is saying that just about everyone's a hypocrite because most people lie and most people feel sadness when they discover others
0: yeah,
1: have lied.
0: Yeah, and this is an indication of the lack of ethics that exists on the planet. If we were ethically motivated, we would understand that if I lie regularly in my day, in my life, then it would make sense that everyone around me probably is doing the same thing.
1: Yeah.
0: And also, ethically, if I allow myself to lie, then surely, ethically, I should also allow everyone else to lie to me. Now, the fact that I don't means that I'm unethical.
1: Mm-hmm.
0: If I am willing to allow myself to get away with a lie, while at the same time want the lies of others to be punished, then I'm unethical. And therefore I'm not in harmony with truth at all. I either need to choose what I want to do. Do I want to tell the truth myself, and therefore I can ethically expect anybody else around me to tell the truth from a pure point of ethics? By the way, once I know the truth, I won't expect everyone around me to tell the truth because I'll know when they're lying and I'll know why they're lying and I'll understand the underlying emotional motivations for their lies. I'll understand all of it and so therefore I won't believe everything I hear automatically because I'll be sensitive to all of those things once I am in connection with the truth myself. But I would not allow myself to lie knowing that it could harm another person. Allowing yourself to lie is like turning off a light in a room. Everyone's going to trip over all the things in the room after that point.
1: Yeah.
0: Sooner or later, that's what happens. When we allow ourselves to tell the truth on all occasions, it's like turning on the light in a room. Everyone now can see what the problem is and therefore has the ability and chance to do something about it.
1: Mm-hmm. So basically you're saying we hurt. We often lie, but we feel hurt when others lie, and that's because, one, our souls are designed to be more attuned with truth,
0: yes.
1: And presumably we lie because we just want to avoid some pain that the truth might expose.
0: Yes, and that's the sad thing, is we sort of see the truth as being the cause of the pain, but it's not the truth that's the cause of the pain. For example, if somebody told you the truth, your husband doesn't cheat on you, and that was the truth, wouldn't you be happy about that? Of course you'd be happy about that, right? But if somebody told you the truth, your husband doesn't cheat on you, and later on you found out that he did, and that they knew he did, you'd be very, very hurt, would you not? So the reality is, most of the time we justify the lie not under as a way of avoiding pain, but it doesn't avoid pain. It doesn't. It's only the truth that allows us to avoid pain, if we live in harmony with it.
1: Mm-hmm.
0: When we live out of harmony with it, then of course it causes pain. Right? But it's only the truth that it can allow us to live in harmony with truth and therefore have freedom without pain. So I feel that there's a big misunderstanding on the planet about, you know, there's this whole thing, you know, the truth hurts. No, lies hurt. Truth doesn't hurt.
1: And I suppose there's that that other thing that perhaps we haven't fully explained, is that pain already exists within us, and our investment in lying comes from wanting to avoid that pain.
0: Yeah, it's a protection of our own pain that already exists.
1: Yeah, so it's the truth is only, as you said, shining a light on something that's already there.
0: Yes, and God's truth is going to shine the biggest light.
1: it's the floodlight.
0: Like a floodlight. It's like the light of day, the sun, you know, being shone on the problem. And that's the beauty of it, is it shows you everything, the things that you can correct, but also the things that are good. So it shows you everything. And that's why we need to have a much stronger love of it than we do on the planet at the moment. And if we look at our own individual lives, the majority of us are still afraid of receiving truth. You know, there's a difference between being attacked and receiving truth, obviously.
1: Yeah.
0: You know, if a person's just attacking us and telling us that we look bad and all of this, that's not being truthful at all. The truth is they're angry, you know,
1: and bitter and want to hurt us.
0: That's the truth. But when a person is sincerely interested in truth, it can help our life immensely, you know?
1: Yeah. Great. Mm. Okay, thank you. What would you classify as personal truth?
0: Well, personal truth has attributes and characteristics, just like divine truth has characteristics and attributes.
1: Mm-hmm.
0: Obviously, the attributes of personal truth are very, very different to the attributes of divine truth. So let's say divine truth is God's truth or absolute in nature. Personal truth often varies from day to day. So it has this, you know, one day I feel this way and the next day I feel that way. Like yesterday I thought that you didn't love me, today I think you do. You know, personal truth varies quite markedly. And often is not correct at all. It is just a personal opinion.
1: Mm-hmm.
0: Often not backed up by facts, not backed up by logic, not backed up by science, not backed up by mathematics, not backed up by reality. Often it's imagination that we determine as personal truth. So that's one characteristic of personal truth. Personal truth is very, very different from God's truth, in that God's truth is absolute, is scientific, is mathematical, is backed up by facts, is reality.
1: Sure.
0: And obviously the difference between the two are quite large.
1: Mm-hmm.
0: And so when a person says, this is my truth, I go, yeah, you have no understanding yet of the difference between absolute truth and your truth. And when you hold on to your truth as hard as you do, you are often preventing yourself from discovering divine truth, God's truth, as a result.
1: So then just to clarify, would you say that personal truth is something that at the moment I emotionally accept to be truth?
0: Yes.
1: And it may be completely in error from God's perspective?
0: Or
1: it may hold parts of the truth from God's perspective?
0: Yes.
1: Or it may be right in harmony with God's truth?
0: Yes.
1: Right. So it's just something that I think is true right now.
0: Exactly. It's just a personal opinion, basically.
1: Right.
0: It's a personal opinion, not necessarily backed up by facts, by logic, by scientific accuracy or mathematical accuracy, not backed up by our reality even.
1: Yeah.
0: It can be something that somebody even imagines to be true. It might, and oftentimes is, not backed up by personal experience. So in other words, oftentimes a person will say, oh, did you know over in Bali this particular thing happened? This is something that happened with my mother a few weeks ago. Over in Bali, this is the kind of thing that happened. I said to Mum, have you ever been to Bali? She says, no. I said, so how do you know it happened? Like, all you're doing is you're believing the media, which often lies, like, you know from my own experience that they've lied about everything. So why would you then believe the media is not lying or telling part truths about that particular thing? You've not been there. It's not been a part of your personal experience. So how would you know? That's one thing that's very, very different as well, is that divine truth can be experienced. Personal truth is often just an imaginary experience or something that's not even happened. It's just that something that's been given to you or said to you or implied to you that you then have made suppositions or assumptions about.
1: So you're saying personal truth can actually come from fears within us.
0: It can come from all sorts of sources.
1: Fears within us, or even something that's a lie from God's perspective. Can actually be the start of what we believe is the truth.
0: Let's give a few examples of that.
1: Mm-hmm.
0: If you look at, here's a truth that the majority, we're talking now the majority of Christians and the majority of other religious forms, but let's look at the majority of Christians. There's about 1.5 billion Christians on the planet. And the majority of them believe in this particular fundamental truth, right? That's not a truth at all. They believe that God is going to come and destroy the wicked. Now, that's what they hope will happen and they want to have happen.
1: And some of them fear it happening.
0: And some of them fear it happening.
1: Yes.
0: But it's not going to happen because it's not God's truth. Mm-hmm. It's only what they want to believe. They have no evidence that it's going to happen. That they have no evidence that it's happened in the past, even. Mm-hmm. There is no evidence that it happens in day-to-day life, because just as many Christians as non-Christians die.
1: Yes.
0: So they have no evidence that it happens in day-to-day life. And yet, they want it to believe that it happens. Mm-hmm. So this is an example of something that a lot of people believe is a truth, and yet there is no scientific evidence to support it. There's no mathematic evidence to support it. There's no evidence in experience to support it. There's no evidence in reality to support it. There's only evidence in written matter that could have been fabricated. Mm-hmm. And even that doesn't provide very good evidence, because a lot of good people died too. Yeah. So there is actually no evidence to support this fundamental belief that the 1.5 billion Christians on the planet have. There's no scientific evidence to support it. So why do they believe it? They believe it because there's emotional reasons why they wish to believe it. That's what personal truth does. What personal truth does is it has as its basis a heap of flawed emotional foundation that determines what you're willing to accept as truth and what you're willing to reject as truth, as error. And in fact, a lot of the things get rejected as error that are actually true in mm-hmm. that place. And a lot of things that are actually true get ignored as error in that place. And that's a terrible fact about personal truth, so-called personal truth. And I put truth in quotation marks because it's not true.
1: Yeah.
0: Now, we can also see in day-to-day life that we have a lot of these fundamental things going on in terms of day-to-day life. You know, the way the average parent brings up their child is fundamentally flawed, because we have the evidence of that in humanity's pain. Like most people who become adults need some psychological help to get over some of the fundamental flaws that have occurred in their childhood. But that parent believes that it is acting in harmony with its personal truth.
1: Yes.
0: So the parent is choosing to act a certain way towards its child, which later on the child grows up and feels is in error. And if the parent had any connection with divine truth, they'd easily see that it's an error. But because they have an underlying experience of their own and underlying emotions they do not wish to feel, they bring up the child in a manner that is fundamentally flawed. Right? We see it in all sorts of aspects of our life. So I've brought up the religious aspect, the personal, family-based relationship aspect. We see it happening in the medical profession, the scientific profession, the political walks of life, the religious areas. Far more of examples could be brought up. We have it in the way in which we govern our entire nations. We have it in environmental aspects on the earth, where all of us want to believe something, which is often not true at all. Mm-hmm. That's our personal truth. Personal truth is fundamentally flawed, generally. And unless it's brought into harmony with God's truth, it will remain so.
1: So why is it fundamentally flawed at this point on the planet right now?
0: Because it makes one big fundamental assumption, and that is that you're God. Basically, that's the assumption that a person in personal truth, or thinks they have the personal truth of something, makes. Basically, what they're saying is they know better than anybody else certain things. Mm-hmm. And only God knows better than anyone else. Yes. That's the reality. So once we become humble and we realize only God knows better than anyone else, we then start to see that wherever we're at personally, we are in progress. We're in a process of progression. We are in training, as we could say. Once we understand that, we would not automatically assume that our personal truth is the actual fundamental absolute truth of the universe on any particular subject. We would see that we have to discover new things in every area. That's what we would see. And it would only be through the experience of millions, perhaps, of people, just as it is on our physical life, that we would actually come to accept certain truths. So in our physical life, for example, we've come to accept the truth that we can fly, because millions of people have done it every day, safely.
1: Yeah.
0: Right? So we've now come to accept that there are these laws of aerodynamics that govern flight. And as a result, we now live by them and we accept them. All of us have come, all of us who have ever flown have accepted them, whether we've understood them or not. We've actually come to accept the fundamental truth that flight is possible in a controlled manner. Now, this is where we need to go in all aspects of our life. We need to see that at some point our concept of the universe is going to need to change in order to accept absolute truth about whatever God knows is the absolute truth.
1: Mm-hmm.
0: And God knows the absolute truth about everything. Everything that we could consider and think of, God already knows the truth about. And since that is the case, our personal truth is a fundamental flaw right from the beginning, because we believe we are already God on that subject, and that's physically impossible.
1: Yeah.
0: So I feel that we need to give up this concept of this is my truth,
1: mm-hmm.
0: right? This is what I believe to be true is probably a far more accurate statement. This is what I believe to be true at this point is even more accurate.
1: Yeah.
0: Because it's actually at a point in time now yeah. that we're identifying. Tomorrow we might feel differently.
1: Yes.
0: Or we could say, at this point in time, this is my personal opinion,
1: mm-hmm.
0: because that's all it is.
1: Mm-hmm.
0: Once we discover divine truth, though, on a certain matter, we can always prove it scientifically. We can always prove it accurately. We can always support it with real evidence and experience. And so there are certain things in you and I life, for example, that we can state these are definitely fundamental, absolute truths about God and God's universe, because we've experienced them. But when someone asks me a question about the future, I haven't experienced it yet. It's impossible for me to reply with any accuracy about the future. I might have feelings about the future. I might have opinions about the future, which if they're asking, I'm willing to share. But that doesn't mean they're God's truths, because I have not experienced them yet.
1: Yeah.
0: It's fundamentally flawed to assume that I can make a prophecy about the future and be accurate. To do that, I'd have to be God, mm-hmm. and I'm certainly not God.
1: Mm-hmm.
0: And so this is an indication, too, of the problem with personal truth, personal opinion. It needs to be changed. And so we need to not hold on to it so strongly. So every time we have these personal opinions, we need to understand, this is just my personal opinion. If you can show me something different, I'd be happy to listen to what you've got to say.
1: Yeah. Yeah. Great. Yeah. Okay, so then just to summarise everything that you said about personal truth then,
0: mm-hmm.
1: often it's an error from God's perspective.
0: Yeah.
1: And usually it's based on fear. If we don't have God's perspective, then we're usually in a state of fear.
0: Well, fear is an automatic result of not knowing truth. It's like, how do you feel when you're in a dark room in comparison to in a light room? If somebody told you there was in this dark room that you're in, there's all these possible things that could go wrong. Like, this is the world we live in, actually. The world we live in, possibly, there's huge amounts of things that could go wrong. And if we're in the dark about everything, they probably will. It's like walking down a road in the dark with no torch and it's no moon, no light, no anything. You know, you're going to be doing this, aren't you, as you're walking along, feeling for things. If you're walking along when it's bright sunlight, you don't need to do that. So you're automatically in more fear when you're in darkness.
1: Yes. Yeah, sure. Okay, so error from God's perspective based in fear.
0: Mm-hmm.
1: And it usually begins because of something that we want to believe in.
0: Mm.
1: So we hold. This is our investment in holding on to it.
0: It's more about emotions for most of us. It's we want to believe in certain things because we emotionally can't cope with an alternative. So, you know, and this is why some people believe in God. In fact, some people believe in God because emotionally they can't cope with the alternative. That's not why I believe in God.
1: No.
0: But that's why some people believe in God. Some people don't believe in God because emotionally they can't cope with the alternative.
1: Yes.
0: As well.
1: Yeah.
0: Some people, you know, believe in all sorts of things. They believe that their wife loves them because they can't emotionally cope with the alternative. Does that make sense?
1: Yeah, it does.
0: And so a lot of the times we construct belief systems based around what we can cope with emotionally.
1: Or what we think we can cope with emotionally.
0: Exactly. It's not even what we can cope with emotionally, it's what we believe we can cope with emotionally, which is often also flawed.
1: Yeah.
0: Because God created us to cope with far more emotionally than the average person copes with. So the sad thing is that almost all of our belief systems that are personal truths are about what we can cope with emotionally or what we hope emotionally.
1: Mm-hmm.
0: It's got nothing to do with reality or logic.
1: Yeah. So can we talk then about this idea that personal truth has an emotional signature?
0: Mm.
1: Because that's really what you're starting to talk about now.
0: Mm.
1: What does that mean, that it has an emotional signature, that it's something that it's painful to release if it's an error?
0: Well, it might not be painful. Pleasurable. There might be pleasure associated with it as well, or
1: okay.
0: potential pleasure. If I believe a certain thing, I feel good. If I don't believe it, I feel bad, that kind of thinking.
1: Uh-huh.
0: Now, I suggest that these are usually the underlying reasons why we have any faith in personal truth. It's because what we do is we say, I can cope emotionally with these kind of beliefs. I can't cope emotionally with these kind of beliefs. So I'm going to make out those beliefs are false,
1: yep.
0: and make out those beliefs that I can cope with emotionally are true.
1: Yeah.
0: Right? So, for example, many Christians cannot cope emotionally with the belief that God will not come and destroy the wicked. Emotionally, they can't handle that concept even. They can't mm-hmm. handle the concept that God is going to allow wickedness for as long as it takes for mankind to realize that they can change. And most people who are Christian cannot cope with the concept that God will allow it.
1: Mm-hmm.
0: God is allowing it. We have proof. Very proof. Every day we have proof that God's allowing wickedness. Every moment we have proof. It's a fundamental proof. Opposite to many of the other beliefs, it's a fundamental thing we can actually prove through personal experience that God does allow wickedness.
1: Mm-hmm.
0: And yet, the average Christian cannot cope with that fundamental proof. And so they hope differently. They create a belief that God is going to destroy the wicked, and then they hope in that. Right? And they even sometimes revert to being God's tool of getting rid of the wicked.
1: Yeah.
0: In other words,
1: not God's real tool. Yeah.
0: They're not God's real tool, but they believe themselves to be God's messenger of truth by destroying somebody who they believe is wicked.
1: Yeah.
0: So there are many people historically who were Christian who have gone to war and murdered many thousands of people just because of what they believed was the truth, because they couldn't cope with the fact that that wasn't true. And this is where I feel there is a huge emotional investment. This is the emotional signature, if you like, that is within people. There's huge emotional investments in believing certain things to be true that are not.
1: My own mother has the personal truth that you're a really bad guy, because she can't face the reality that she's behaved badly and I've made a choice about that.
0: Exactly.
1: So she's more confronted with that idea than just believing that you're a bad guy.
0: Yeah, yeah, and people do this all the time.
1: Yeah.
0: People do this all the time. It is a fundamental problem with humanity at the moment in terms of our lack of logic. What we are constantly doing is we are throwing out what is often facing us right in the face, right? It's right there. We can see it. It's clear as day. But we throw it out because we can't emotionally cope with it. And so we don't believe it.
1: We tell ourselves we can't emotionally cope with
0: That's
1: it.
0: What
1: because
0: I'm saying,
1: God
0: yeah.
1: has a truth that we can.
0: Yeah, the truth is that God created us to emotionally cope with everything.
1: Mm.
0: But we don't believe that,
1: yeah.
0: of course. We believe that the pain involved with coping with it is going to be too great for our ability to feel it. And so we choose to not feel it and instead create an alter reality.
1: Mm.
0: We create a life based on imagination. We imagine something to be true that's not.
1: Mm-hmm.
0: And this happens individually. It happens in relationships. It happens in society. It happens in nations, you know, and it happens in the world constantly. The wars of this world, particularly the wars we've observed in the last 100 years, have many times been caused by the imagination of people who don't want to face a different reality.
1: Yeah.
0: And it's very interesting how these things have occurred. And, you know, people who got into power, such as Hitler and Stalin and these kind of people, who eventually killed millions and millions of people through their own actions, many of them got into power because of the fears of people and what they could emotionally face. Both in Hitler's case in Germany and in England, you know, what they could emotionally face allowed a whole set of circumstances to occur that eventually resulted in a war.
1: Mm-hmm.
0: Because they couldn't emotionally face certain things. The pain of the previous war, for example, for the German people. The concept of, you know, if you take, for the English people, the concept if you take away people's rights from them, sooner or later they rebel. And they, you know, they do all sorts of things when they rebel, in harmony with their emotions, not in harmony with what's right.
1: Yeah.
0: And so we see that most of humanity's problems have actually been caused by, not by knowing the truth, but rather by holding on to the emotional signatures of what we believe truth to be, that it's actually error.
1: So holding on to personal truth that's in disharmony with love has
0: exactly.
1: actually created all of the pain and suffering.
0: Exactly.
1: Yeah.
0: If all of us individually decided to bring our lives into harmony with absolute truth, there would be no war. There would be no pain and suffering. That's even if we decide to not bring our lives into harmony with love,
1: mm-hmm.
0: just truth,
1: mm-hmm.
0: there would be no war. Because we'd understand logically the truth that if I hurt you, then somebody who was hurt by me hurting you is probably going to want to hurt me.
1: Yeah.
0: That's logical. I don't even need to understand love to understand that.
1: Yeah.
0: Right? And yet we don't face that. Because we're so emotional, we just want to exorcise our pain by harming someone that you've, you know, that's attached to your life because you have harmed me.
1: Mm.
0: Like, so what drove us? Not logic. What's driven us is our own emotional signature of pain and suffering that we're avoiding, and therefore our personal truth drove us. Now, I wouldn't call that God's truth, because if we were in harmony with God's truth, we'd see the absolute truth that if I harm your family or you, someone in your family probably is going to feel at least like harming me or someone in my family. Surely that's going to happen. Now, if we do that on a national basis, if you're, you know, if you happen to be Iraq and I happen to be USA, you know,
1: yeah.
0: if I decide to harm you, Iraq, then someone in Iraq's going to want to finish up harming me, USA.
1: Yeah.
0: It makes total logical sense, and yet very few people understand it from a logical perspective or truth-based perspective, let alone an emotional one. And so this is where I see that if we understood truth better, even if we hadn't come to love yet, this world that we lived in would be completely different.
1: Yeah. Okay, great.
0: And can I also say that the average person who believes in this whole concept of personal truth is fully willing to justify their own poor behaviour towards others because they don't see it from God's truth's perspective.
1: Mm.
0: So I see this whole concept of personal truth as a very damaging concept on the planet in the sense that it causes huge amounts of pain and suffering because each person is in a different set of personal truths, which are not truths at all, but rather just opinions based upon their own emotional suffering.
1: Yeah, very true. Yeah. How does personal truth differ from God's truth?
0: Well, obviously, just like personal truth has characteristics and attributes, so too does God's truth have characteristics and attributes. So what we can do is we can go through and discuss the attributes of personal truth, or what seemingly are the attributes of personal truth, and contrast them with some of these attributes and characteristics of God's truth. So I thought maybe I've listed there for you some attributes of God's truth. So maybe if you could list the attributes of God's truth, and then we can have a discussion about what personal truth looks like in comparison to that oftentimes.
1: Great.
0: Yeah.
1: Okay. So one of the aspects of God's truth is that it's God's knowledge and it's absolute fact.
0: Yes, as we've already mentioned. Personal truth is my personal knowledge, and therefore not absolute fact. It's just my personal opinion.
1: Okay, God's truth is God's experience and the sum total of all experiences of all of God's creatures.
0: Yes, whereas my personal truth is my own experience and nobody else's, generally. I have the ability, of course, to examining other people's experiences and learning from those, but most people don't do that very well. Most people look at everybody else's experience and go, that's them. If I do the same thing, it will be different.
1: Yeah.
0: And it turns out the same, and you know, we often do that. So we're often ignorant of the fact that of even examining other people's personal experiences. Yeah.
1: Great. Mm. Okay, God's truth is what universally actually is.
0: Yes. My truth is what only is for me. doesn't have any impact upon what universally is.
1: So do you mean by that it's what I want to believe?
0: Yes, it's what I want to believe or what's happened to me, right. Not what actually is. See, often what I interpret happened for me is very different from what God's viewpoint is of what actually happened.
1: Yeah. Okay, God's truth expands personal life.
0: Mm-hmm. Personal truth usually contracts it. Usually what happens is that once we start to believe certain things ourselves, our life becomes smaller because we have all these fears that we engage, and it's sort of like a prison that we of our own making that we create. Whereas God's truth, as you pointed out, expands in its nature. It causes us to be free of the bars. Mm-hmm. You know, we have freedom instead. Yeah.
1: And that's probably the next one we could talk about, that God's truth results in freedom.
0: Yes, whereas personal truth results in slavery, literally, oftentimes, but also figurative from an emotional perspective. We're often enslaved to our concepts and ideas and beliefs that limit and severely limit our life and the lives of people around us.
1: Mm.
0: Yeah. Mm. So if you look at personal truth regarding religion, it has resulted in religious concepts that have been enslaved humanity for centuries and sometimes millennia. And sometimes we haven't gotten out of it without having a revolution. Where scientific truth has been rejected over and over again by religion. So this is an example of how personal truth has enslaved humanity, right down to large groups of people being enslaved.
1: Mm. So God's truth is only pleasurable and is always in harmony with universal truth.
0: Yes. So our personal truth, often painful.
1: Mm-hmm.
0: Once we come to see what's gone on with ourselves, what we believed to be true in the past, and then it's exposed, God's truth exposes something, we then feel the pain of it then. We also don't understand that but a lot of our pain that we have right now is because we are holding on to our personal truth rather than God's. So we don't understand that even our experience right now is painful because of our holding on to personal opinions that are not true.
1: Mm. Mm. And I suppose all the way through this, you're speaking about personal truth when it's out of alignment with God's truth.
0: Yes. Yeah. Obviously, a person can bring their personal truth into harmony with God's truth, but I wouldn't call that personal truth anymore.
1: Yeah.
0: That's just me living in harmony with God's truth, what I now know to be God's truth. And I can't call it my truth because God created it. It's God's truth.
1: Yeah.
0: So I don't see there... every form of personal truth I see as an error, because once we bring ourselves into harmony with God's truth, we've now brought ourselves into God's truth, not into personal truth.
1: Yeah.
0: So we are personally now living God's truth,
1: yeah,
0: if you like,
1: yeah,
0: which means we're personally living in God's reality. We're actually now living in the reality of the universe rather than the imaginary universe we created through our personal opinion.
1: Yeah. Which is an amazing thing to consider, isn't it?
0: To live
1: in the real world? What does it mean to live in the real world?
0: Yeah, exactly. No, people think this is the real world. This isn't the real world. This is the world of that is the figment of our imagination that we've created as a personal reality, but it's not God's reality. God's reality is that if we lived in harmony with all of God's truth, we'd have a very different world, you know,
1: mm-hmm,
0: a very different life and a very different being, a very different personal feelings. A very different joy,
1: yeah,
0: that we currently have, collectively and individually.
1: Mm. Okay, so moving on.
0: Yeah.
1: God's truth. With God's truth, there is always more to learn.
0: Yes. So because God's infinite in nature, God's universe is infinite in nature, ever-expanding, when I say that, I mean the multidimensional universes, there are more and more of them being created, so therefore the universe is ever-expanding. As a result of that, there's more to learn, there's more truth to know. As a result of that, it's going to be limitless. Human truth is completely the opposite. That, you know, we want to believe that all of the truths about God are contained in the Bible. The average Christian wants to believe that. The average Muslim, of course, wants to believe they're contained within the
1: Quran.
0: Yeah, Quran, you know, and the average other person wants to believe all sorts of things. You know, the average atheist wants to believe that it's in creation. But the reality is that these personal truths are all in error, in fact.
1: So personal truth leads us to feel that there's no more to learn.
0: Exactly. It causes us to believe that we have nothing more to know on a certain subject. I once read a scientific journal a few years ago which said this scientist postulated this idea or concept that he believed that mankind had discovered all of the scientific facts or the majority

0: different situation than if I'm talking to my mates down the pub. And that's a different situation than I'm talking to my children. So, like, this is three conversations that I might have in the same day about the same thing. My child comes up and says, "Daddy, are you going to leave Mummy?" No, son, I'm not going to leave Mummy. No, we're going to stay together and you're going to have a happy life." You know, next conversation with his wife. "I'm going to leave you every..."
1: Yeah.
0: "You know, I'm going to leave you. I'm going to..." So now he's compromised, right, what he would lose. He goes down to mates and he says, "Oh, my wife, she's terrible." there's all sorts of things that happen in the course of a day where somebody just compromises the truth. Mm-hmm. They don't say the same thing to their child, the same thing to their wife, the same thing to their mates, the same thing at work, the same thing at school, the same thing, you know, in their social life, the same thing, like, to their family, the same thing to their friends, mm-hmm. because they compromise on every issue. Now, why do they compromise on every issue? Because there's an emotional reason why in every case. There's an emotional fear present in every case. Mm-hmm. God's truth doesn't do that.
1: Yeah.
0: God's truth doesn't compromise with anybody, with anything, ever.
1: Yeah.
0: Eternally.
1: God's truth always acts in harmony with God's love.
0: Yes, and this is something I feel most people don't understand too, is that truth and love are like brothers, you
1: buddies,
0: know?
1: Yeah.
0: They're hand in hand. And without truth, love can't exist. And without love, truth really can't exist either. And so from God's... The beauty of universal truth is that it is always in harmony with God's definition of love as well. It's always based on love. Now, if you look at human condition, we can often yell and scream and pull somebody down telling them the truth. Now, God doesn't do that. God is not trying to destroy us while God's telling us the truth. God's trying to expose things to us to help us. There's a different, whole different attitude from God than there is from humanity with regard to truth. So often people's personal truth is wanting to tear down, destroy, rebel, and all of those kind of things, which are all anti-love.
1: Mm.
0: And so they're very, very different quality to them than what God's truth has.
1: Hmm. Okay, God's truth seeks full resolution.
0: Yes, this is something about God that most people and God's universe that most people don't understand, and that God wants to share the truth to us to the complete degree. In other words, God wants us to discover everything there is to know. And God knows that God's created an infinite universe, of course, so God knows that we won't fully discover everything. But God wants us to. There's a different attitude.
1: There's a door open.
0: There's a door open constantly to discover more.
1: Yeah.
0: With people on earth, it's very, very different. With people with their personal truth, they're often very closed about what they want you to discover. So they'll tell you one thing, won't tell you another. They'll openly disclose some things when they know it's in their best interest, but if it's in somebody else's interest and not their own, they won't tell you.
1: Mm-hmm.
0: So this is the compromise that people make frequently. They don't want to share everything.
1: Mm-hmm.
0: They only want to share what's in their own interest.
1: Right. And I suppose some people fear conflict, don't they? So they feel that they are going to create conflict by sharing more. So they seek peace rather than...
0: Yes.
1: Than resolving things, really.
0: Exactly. So God's truth is such that, like in the case of a husband and wife, for example, God's truth is God wants the husband and wife to resolve all of their problems and get to a point where their love binds them without any problems, without any pain and suffering. Humanity, in the same situation, often goes, okay, I'll tolerate a certain amount of pain and suffering, because I don't really want to take this to full resolution.
1: Mm-hmm.
0: Right? This is a problem with us on earth. Our personal truth dictates that we realise that if we take it to full resolution, that might mean leaving.
1: Yeah.
0: Or we take it to full resolution, and that might mean I have to change on something I don't want to change on. So what do I decide to do? I decide to not take it to full resolution. God's truth never does that. God's truth is always wanting to go to full resolution of the problem.
1: It's such a loving provision, isn't it?
0: Of course,
1: Okay, God's truth.

0: truth never controls or forces others.
1: Yes. So the beauty of God's truth is it has this characteristic that it's never going to force you to come to that truth. It's waiting for you to develop a desire to discover it. It's not going to, through any form of punishment, through any form of destruction or control, through any form of manipulation, try to get you to have that opinion.
0: Mm-hmm.
1: Now, if you contrast that with the average religion on the planet, you can see there's a huge difference between what God's truth does and what their truth does. From a humanities perspective, from a personal truth perspective, most of the time, a person who has a certain belief or a certain opinion wants to force that opinion on another.
0: Mm-hmm.
1: They want to make the other person have the same opinion. They'll even manipulate the other person into the same opinion. They'll even falsify information in order that the other person has the same opinion, not realizing that it's not a real opinion.
0: Yeah.
1: And they'll do all sorts of things in order to get somebody else to believe the same thing. Historically, religions have gone on crusades to force whole populations to believe the same thing.
0: Yeah.
1: That's how strongly invested we are emotionally in walking away from God's truth. Now, God has this beautiful feeling towards all of humanity, this gift of free will, and this gift says, I am not going to force you to recognize my truth. So God's really, God who knows all truth, doesn't force any of us to know that truth. Now, if we were copying that, we would never have a war about truth. We would never have a war about personal opinion. We'd never have a war about anything, probably, if we just copied that one thing, right? Because we wouldn't be trying to force another person to do anything.
0: Yeah.
1: And that's what God's truth does. It doesn't force another person to do anything.
0: Even our interpersonal discussions would have a lot less emotional charge to them, wouldn't they?
1: Of course.
0: Yeah.
1: We wouldn't be arguing and fighting and bickering, and because we'd realize that every single opinion that I hold right now, unless it's been a full personal experience, I know for certain that it can't be certain. That's the one thing I know for certain, that it's not certain. That it's not yet validated by the experience of knowing everything about my personal experience.
0: Yeah.
1: In other words, it's not yet validated by knowing God's truth about my experience.
0: Yeah. Okay, God's truth can never be modified,
1: mm-hmm.
0: even if no one accepts it.
1: Yes, this is a beautiful thing about God's truth too, is that there are things right now that not a single person in the universe in which God's created knows. But that doesn't change the fact that those things are true. Just because one person doesn't know it doesn't mean that it's not true. And just because a million people think they know something, it doesn't mean it isn't true. It doesn't mean it's false.
0: Yep, okay.
1: Do you understand what I'm saying? It's like, this is the beautiful thing about God's truth. Because it's so fixed and immovable, it doesn't matter how many people believe it to be wrong, it's still going to be right. And it doesn't matter how many people believe it's right, it's still going to be right. It doesn't matter if nobody believes it's right, it's still going to be right, because that's the nature of it. Mm-hmm. The nature of it is it exists as truth, whether we know it as not as truth or not. Humanity is going to discover things in the future, even in the near future, that they never knew before. Never. And they'll go, oh, isn't this amazing? It's a miracle, or whatever it is. It won't be any of those things. It will be just another one of God's truths that they didn't know beforehand.
0: So if we contrast that with personal truth, how does that differ?
1: Well, with personal truth, what we often see occurring is that people if you look at the situation with most people, they have this underlying belief that it's okay to have all of these different opinions. And that if more than one person believes it, then it's highly likely it's true. And if nobody believes it yet, then it's highly likely it's false.
0: Mm-hmm.
1: So in other words, it's very much governed by whether other people agree. And all that is fear of disagreement, fear of disapproval that causes us to have that opinion. But on this planet, it's very, very popular. You see it happening all around the world at different times. Whole nations act upon what is error because a whole lot of them collectively believe that it's true, not because they've personally analysed it and know that it's true, but because everybody else does.
0: Mm.
1: They do it because everybody else agrees. And a lot of times people go along with things that everybody else agrees to, but that if they sat down and thought about it, they wouldn't personally agree. And the only reason why they're going along with it is because they're willing to compromise God's truth because they're afraid.
0: Mm.
1: So it's very frequent that occurs.
0: So personal truth's often modified to make it more acceptable to others.
1: Usually modified.
0: Yeah.
1: So I see this happening a lot in discussions with people. You know, like the power of God's truth is that it's not modified. So you say it as it is. This is how it is. You can't modify it because it's how it is. But people want to embellish it somehow. They think that by embellishing God's truth, you're somehow going to make it more palatable or more able to be, you know, heard by the listener. That's not true. It makes it less able to be heard by the listener.
0: Mm.
1: It makes it less powerful. Every time you modify God's truth and try to turn it into something that it's not, you're making it harder for the person because it's like getting the torch and turning it off. That's the problem with it.
0: Yeah.
1: Remember, if you think of the torch as that's God's truth, and, you know, turning it off is what we do with
0: truth. Personal truth. Yeah. Okay, God's truth acts courageously.
1: Yes, yeah, so God's truth always stands by itself. It doesn't compromise with regard to itself. If we look at personal truth, it often compromises. It often has cowardice associated with it. In other words, we believe something to be true, but when there's a person wanting to kill us because of it, we go, no, it's not true anymore.
0: Yeah, so we're more harmonious with fear in that case. Yeah.
1: And it's not even that severe most of the time. Most of the time it's if somebody doesn't like me because of it, I'll change my mind.
0: Yes.
1: You know, you don't even have to be threatened with death or anything. It's a lot of times just, you don't like me, I'll change my mind. You know, that's the way it is for the majority of people on the planet when it comes to their personal truth. They'll change their mind at the drop of a hat given how much pressure they're under.
0: Yeah.
1: Yeah. We've had that happen a lot, eh, where people have said to us, oh, we support what you're doing and everything, and then the instant we come under attack by the media or something else, they no longer support what we're doing, you know what I mean?
0: Yeah.
1: And nothing's changed from our perspective.
0: No.
1: Yeah. It's just that they compromise, they have cowardice when it comes to truth. God's truth's not like that. Once God's truth is in your soul, you do not compromise like that. Mm. There's always courage and it's fixed and immovable.
0: Mm.
1: You can't compromise on it because you know it's true for certain.
0: Yeah.
1: Yeah. The reason why we compromise on personal stuff because we don't know for certain that it's true. That's the problem. Or we are governed by a lot of very fear-based emotions.
0: Yeah.
1: So even when we know it for certain is true, we're willing to compromise that because we're worried about what other people will do to us.
0: Mm. Mm-hmm. Mm. Okay. God's love feels only love for people who do not agree. God's truth.
1: Sorry.
0: Feels only love for people who do not agree with God's truth.
1: Yes. So God's truth is the truth is that God's love is for all people. Therefore, it's even for people who don't believe in God, for people who don't believe in God's truth. God still loves.
0: Mm-hmm.
1: Human's truth is very different to that. Most people only love the people who agree with them.
0: Yeah.
1: You know, you look at families, this even happens in families. So the family will only love you while you agree with the family-based opinion. As soon as you disagree with the family-based opinion, they don't love you anymore. You know, they act like they don't love you. They'll even hurt you. They'll even attack you because you don't do it. You know, you don't fit the mold. You see all these type of honour killings are like that. You know, that's an extreme example of how a family all of a sudden is willing to compromise love for the sake of a belief.
0: Mm-hmm. Mm-hmm.
1: That is untrue.
0: Mm.
1: Right? God's love loves in all situations, whether the person believes or not, whether the person understands or not, whether the person is angry, bitter, twisted, murderous, rapist, whatever, God's love loves in all situations. But personal truth That's what God's truth does. Personal truth doesn't do that generally. Mm-hmm. Personal truth compromises in almost every situation for all different reasons.
0: Okay, this next one's interesting. God's truth rejoices in positive change.
1: Yes. So the way God's constructed the universe is very interesting, and one of the attributes of God's truth is whenever we shift and we absorb more of divine truth, we absorb more of God's truth, that causes a change within the individual. And so God's universe is constructed to change. Everything in the universe is changing at all times. Everything in the universe from a multi-dimensional space is changing all the time. There's consistent creations of new dimensional existences all the time. God's truth, it promotes change, positive change, constructive change. Personal truth often causes a person to remain fixed and immovable with regard to change. They don't want to change. They want to sit in whatever it is they're sitting in for the rest of their existence. They don't want to move or change their mind even. Yeah. You see people not even changing their mind, but you often see people not changing their lives. Their lives aren't growing. You know, on this earth we have this statement, you know, I'm too old to change. No, you're not ever too old to change. In fact, the older you get, the more you need to change, in fact.
0: If you're stuck in personal truth.
1: Particularly if you're stuck in personal truth. And this is a quality of personal truth, which is this fixed, I'm not going to change type attitude, whereas God's truth always has this flexibility to it in that I'm going to change to receive more truth.
0: Mm-hmm.
1: I'm not going to change to receive error. I'm going to change to receive more truth. And that change, because I'm receiving more truth, is always going to be positive in its nature.
0: Yeah. Okay. God's truth always acts in harmony with love. I think we've said that one. Mm-hmm. Well, we talked about God's love, perhaps.
1: Yes.
0: Yeah.
1: So God's truth always acts in harmony with love.
0: Yeah.
1: Is this, if we contrast that with human truth often doesn't act in harmony with love at all.
0: Well, often doesn't act at all.
1: Doesn't act at all sometimes, yeah, you know, yeah. Like so we see often people just stay in complete stagnation, not acting at all. But if they do act, quite often they act completely out of harmony with love because they believe they're right.
0: Mm-hmm.
1: And when they believe they're right when they're actually wrong, they're going to do an unloving thing.
0: Yeah.
1: And when they do the unloving thing, there's going to be pain and suffering that results.
0: Yeah.
1: Right? So this is a quality of personal truth, is that we're often in this place where we're acting out of harmony with love. So, and this is where I feel there's a huge problem from religious perspective, political perspective and other perspectives on the planet, is we're constantly acting out of harmony with what is obviously love.
0: Yeah.
1: Because we want to believe certain things and hold on to those beliefs.
0: Yeah. Mm. Yeah. All right. God's truth is automatic. What does that mean?
1: Well, because it exists as reality, it is automatic in the sense that it happens all the time. It's on autopilot all the time. This is the beauty of the laws of the universe, is they are all acting all the time. Whether we know them or not, it's immaterial. It's automatic.
0: Yeah.
1: The whole system is automatic. When we look at the personal thing, we've got to do something generally, take an action or whatever. The beauty of God's truth is it's automatically in process.
0: Mm-hmm.
1: And personal truth is not always automatically in process. Also, God's truth, once it's inside of us, it automatically motivates us down a certain course of action that we can't avoid because it's truth and we know it to be.
0: Yeah.
1: So we don't avoid it.
0: Yeah.
1: When we're in personal truth, it's not automatic to do good things. It's not automatic to grow. It's not automatic to change. When we're in personal truth, we often want to do the opposite of that. We often don't want to grow. We often don't want to be loving. We often don't want to change.
0: And so when we haven't received God's truth into our souls, we're still in personal truth. And so even if we intellectually understand what might be loving, we have to practice that really hard.
1: We have to practice it. We have to force ourselves to do it. It's not automatic.
0: Yeah.
1: Whereas if divine truth is actually in our soul, it's automatic.
0: Yeah.
1: We do it automatically. We don't do it because we have to try. We're automatically loving. So rather than me having to think about how am I going to love Mary today, once I've got God's truth in my soul about as many subjects about love as I can get in my soul, I will automatically be doing it. I won't even have to think about it. It would just be an automatic. I'm doing things automatically that demonstrate to you that I love you without having to think about them. That's the beauty of God's truth.
0: Yeah.
1: With personal truth, we go, ah, oh, I know I should be truthful today. I know I should do this today. I know if I loved Mary, what I should do this, but I don't really feel like doing it. That's how we feel when we're in personal truth.
0: Yeah. Mm. Okay. Last one. God's truth is without judgment and is compassionate.
1: Yes. So if you think of God's truth as just the reality of existence, it doesn't have judgment either way. It doesn't say that's really, really bad, and it doesn't say that's really, really good. It just is what it is. That's God's truth. And because love is involved with it, it understands when somebody is out of harmony with it. It understands the truth of why they're out of harmony, but it still doesn't bend. Mm-hmm. It still is what it is.
0: Mm-hmm.
1: It doesn't judge the person out of harmony. Personal truth is usually the opposite of that. Personal truth, we usually go, you know, it is in judgment. Usually we go, that person's terrible, they shouldn't have done that, you know. And this is often why people can't experience emotions that cause them to stay in personal truth, because they're so judged often, they feel so judged. But also, they don't have a person in this personal truth often isn't very compassionate, either with themselves or with other people. In other words, what they're trying to do frequently is punish a person or punish themselves for actions that are taken out of harmony with love. Now, if they were in harmony with God's truth, they wouldn't do that, because God's truth doesn't do that.
0: Mm.
1: God's truth is what it is. It knows what it is. It is what it is. It doesn't judge a person either way. It just is what it is. If we bring ourselves into harmony with it, we will have happy life. If we don't live in harmony with it, we're going to have pain and suffering. That is what it is. And that's the beauty of it, is that it hasn't got the judgmental factors that we have. And I feel one of the main reasons why people on earth don't want to hear truth is because they're so afraid of being judged about not living in it or about, you know, their own condition in comparison to it. And that's a sad thing. That causes many people to resist divine truth as a result. So if you look at all of those already, we've had a brief discussion, really. It's been a brief discussion. I know it might have lasted 20 minutes or 30 minutes or so. But it's really a brief discussion about the comparisons between God's truth and personal truth. So what we probably want to do is look more deeply at these issues, which we will do in individual discussions.
0: Yeah.
1: In individual questions.
0: Yeah, I feel that would be really beneficial. And to talk a lot more about what it means to actually receive God's truth and live God's truth. Why is humanity resistive to divine truth?
1: Well, the primary reasons for resistance involve around a number of factors. I would say the very first factor is a resistance to pain and suffering. So you could say that people have like a pain threshold, a scale, if you like, of that they weigh the balance in.
0: Okay.
1: Like a scale, a pain scale.
0: Uh-huh.
1: They have a pain, so I'd call it the pain-pleasure scale, if you like.
0: Okay.
1: They also have some other scales as well, like, for instance, a fear-truth scale.
0: Uh-huh.
1: Right? They also have a desire-apathy scale as well. And I feel it's primarily these three scales that people have internally going on inside of them that prevent them from receiving divine truth.
0: So can you explain to me what you mean by a scale?
1: Well, the scale is like an internal scale from an emotional perspective, now we're talking. Basically what we're saying is we have a pain or pleasure scale. In other words, when the pain gets too intense, we want to shut it down.
0: Mm-hmm.
1: We don't want to experience it. We like experiencing pleasure, so we prefer pleasure over pain. So even though we have pain in us, we prefer to feel the pleasure instead.
0: Yes.
1: Even if the pain resides within us still. We still want the pleasure. And, in fact, we become addicted to getting our pleasures, so-called pleasures, met, oftentimes in avoidance of the pain.
0: Yeah.
1: And then when the pleasure gets too high, we usually want to shut that down as well, ironically.
0: Yeah.
1: So that's the sad part of our existence. We are trying to maintain an emotional equilibrium that's based upon the pain and suffering that we might feel at any point in time, or the intensity of the pleasure that we might feel at any point in time.
0: Mm-hmm.
1: And so our decisions are not based upon logic or truth anymore. They're only based upon what can I avoid, painful-wise, and what can I have, pleasure-wise. Now, this becomes very destructive when we're doing both of these things at the same time.
0: Mm-hmm.
1: So that's what I would call the pain pleasure scale.
0: And so we're resistive to divine truth because we don't want our pain to get higher than our...
1: Well, divine truth will expose our error and therefore our pain.
0: Mm-hmm.
1: So we don't want our pain to get as high as being completely exposed. It's almost like we're happy to walk around in a dark room hitting things all the time just so no longer tells us that we're stupid doing it. Does that make sense?
0: Yes.
1: In other words, no one gives us a torch and says, why are you walking around in a dark room bashing into things all the time? You might as well have this torch so you can see where you're going.
0: Yeah.
1: And then you'd feel really stupid, right? that torch was available to you and you could have had it and you're still bumping into things. And this is where we don't like to see even our pain exposed for even points of humiliation that we might feel. They're personal feelings.
0: Yes.
1: But we want to avoid the feeling. And so what we do is we suppress it. We'd rather remain in darkness to our pain.
0: And we avoid truth because it will expose that.
1: Yeah, truth will expose it. Truth's like a flashlight showing us the areas of pain and what the causes of those pains are. And we often wish to turn that off because we want to manage our pain. We don't want to experience our pain.
0: And presumably, from what we've discussed about divine truth in other questions, it can also bring us a great deal of pleasure. And if we fear overwhelming pleasure, then that would be another investment.
1: Not only that, but we also have addictive links to pleasure, usually, in avoidance of pain. We're trying to use pleasure to avoid pain.
0: Yes.
1: So that means often the things that we think are pleasurable are not that pleasurable, unfortunately, or particularly not pleasurable to others. And so what we do, though, is we engage an addiction-based life. Now, the truth will also expose all of our addictions.
0: Mm-hmm.
1: All the things we think are nice turn out to not be as nice as we thought.
0: So this is another reason why we resist divine truth.
1: Of course, because now it feels like divine truth is taking away all of our pleasures as well.
0: Mm-hmm.
1: So we have this problem as it's exposing all of our pain and taking away all of our pleasures. That's what we believe in the moment. It's not true. It's not reality from God's perspective.
0: But this is why we resist.
1: It's a feeling that we have. It's a belief system we have that the majority of people have. And they can't give it up because the only way to give it up is to experience the pain.
0: Yeah.
1: And the only way to give it up is to have the light shone on the addictions that turn out to not be as pleasurable as you thought. That's the only way to give it up, and they don't want to do that. So they resist the truth.
0: Okay, so that's one scale, the pleasure-pain scale.
1: Mm-hmm.
0: What about this other one you mentioned, the truth-fear scale?
1: Yeah, so a lot of people will only receive truth to the point that their fear is not triggered. So in other words, you know, if the truth is universal or external, they go, okay, yeah, I can accept that. So somebody comes along and says, do you realise that we can put a satellite in the sky, right, and bounce a few signals off of it so that you know where your position is anywhere on the earth within 1 metre. And you go, wow, that's a great idea. That benefits my life.
0: It reduces my fear.
1: So, of course, I'd love to do that. In effect, it has a huge reduction in my fear. So, of course, I'm going to go for that.
0: Yeah.
1: Right. But now if another person came along and said, do you realise that you are full of emotional pain and suffering and you've got all this grief about your childhood that you've got to feel, and it's all about how your dad abused you and your mum did this and your dad did that and whatever. Now you're looking at that and you go, I don't see any immediate benefit here to addressing this particular problem. Your fear is now through the roof.
0: Yeah.
1: So where is your desire for truth? It's very, very minor and low. We only usually desire truth to the point where we're going to where we believe we're going to benefit from it.
0: Mm-hmm.
1: So the problem is with our beliefs again. Most of the time, we believe that if we receive God's truth, it's going to result in restriction to our life. It's going to result in more fear.
0: Mm-hmm.
1: So a lot of people don't want to discuss things about the spirit world, for example, because they become afraid of where they're going to end up. Right?
0: Yeah.
1: They're still going to end up where they're going to end up in the end, so it doesn't make any sense to avoid it. And in fact, if they found out where they're going to end up right now and then they did something about it, they might be able to completely avoid it if they did something about it. But they don't want to because their fear goes through the roof. And when the fear goes through the roof, you then have this desire to suppress the knowledge of truth. And this is one of our problems, is that once the fear is that high and we're unwilling to feel the fear, and that's the real problem, the unwillingness to feel the fear itself, so we can, by experience, reduce it. We then, our fear then governs how much or what kind of truth we will accept. When the fear about a certain issue is high, we will only accept a very small portion of truth. When our fear is going to be reduced by accepting a truth, or our fear is going to be is not going to be affected at all by accepting a truth, then we readily accept it. But that unfortunately means that our fear defines what truth we will accept.
0: Yeah.
1: And all of God's truths are often exposing our fears. Now we have a lot of trouble because now what we're doing is we go, I don't want any of God's truth because it's going to expose more of my fears.
0: And yet the truth is when we receive God's truth, it does expose our fears, but then it actually removes them eventually.
1: Well, we get to feel them, and as we feel them, we remove them.
0: Yeah.
1: That's the beauty of it. The truth is the only thing, in fact, that can reduce fear. That's the sad thing about it.
0: Mm.
1: It's like, how do I not be afraid of knowing where I am? By having the truth of where I am. That's why a GPS unit is great. If I'm in a fixed place on the planet, right, and I don't know where I am, and then I've got a little device that tells me within a meter where I am, I now have no fear. I know exactly where I am.
0: Yeah.
1: Knowing the truth actually reduces our fear.
0: Yeah.
1: Right? That's the truth. But unfortunately, we believe opposite to that. We believe that having God's truth exposing us will expose our fears, and because we're unwilling to feel those fears, we unfortunately believe that the problem is with the truth, and so we deny it. We push the truth back away again. We don't want to experience it.
0: Mm.
1: And that's when we start running into trouble with the fear-truth scale.
0: All right, what about the third scale, the desire apathy scale that you mentioned?
1: Yeah, well, this is another reason why people don't accept divine truth on the planet, is because they don't have a strong desire for it. They're apathetic about it. It's like, do you want to know the secrets of the universe? Not really. I'm having enough trouble with my day-to-day life, thank you very much, type of thing. It's like...
0: So why are we so apathetic towards truth?
1: Well, in the end, we're apathetic mostly because we're suppressing pain. You know, one of the reasons, primary reasons of apathy is to try and avoid pain. If we don't have to do anything, then we get to avoid some things. We're never going to avoid them in the long run, of course. God's universe is constructed in such a way that truth is unavoidable in the end. But we want to avoid it for as long as possible. And one way of avoiding it is by just being apathetic to it, saying, I don't care. It doesn't worry me.
0: Yeah.
1: When it often does worry us. But we're just not honest, right? Unfortunately, too, we don't have a desire. We often taught from a very young age in this world, we're taught that we're never going to have anything we want actually come to us.
0: We better get used to it.
1: We better get used to it. And in fact, some parents purposefully teach their children that. Some parents actually try to withhold things from their children on purpose in order to teach the child that they're never always going to get what they want.
0: Mm-hmm.
1: Now, because of that, we learn to suppress our desires in order to not feel pain. So whenever you have a desire that isn't met, generally you feel a bit of pain as a result when there's an emotion inside of you about the desire that's out of harmony with love. And as a result, you feel pain. So we're taught to not desire anything. And we're taught also that some things are pointless to desire. Mm. One of those things that are pointless to desire is the truth about the universe, the truth about spiritual existence, the truth about our emotions, all of those things that are more difficult to understand, we're taught that it's impossible to know. Because we're taught or told that it's impossible to know before we begin, mm-hmm. we have no desire to know. We think that it's impossible before we begin. And it's like telling a child, I'm never going to give you that thing, so don't even bother trying. Yeah. Now, if the child has that taught often enough and long enough to them, they will never try to get that thing, ever. Mm-hmm. Because they've been taught already to believe that. And this is the problem with our desire. We often are very, very apathetic. And as a result of apathy, we have no desire for universal truth, for God's truth. Mm-hmm. We have no desire to know what the absolute truth is. In fact, many of us now believe that it's not even possible to know. And as a result, we take no action to know. So because of that, we often then suppress desire to know, and therefore we live in apathy. Mm-hmm. And that causes us to remain stagnant, and therefore in opposition to divine truth, because divine truth is going to encourage change.
0: It's a similar issue though, isn't it? I find in apathy there's usually a lot of anger and underneath that a lot of pain. And so with all three of the scales that you're describing, our desire for truth mm-hmm. versus our fear, our desire versus our apathy, and what was the third one? The pleasure-pain scale, they're all really based around our fear of pain, aren't they?
1: They are.
0: Our fear of experiencing pain, and so this is why we're so resistive to divine truth.
1: It's not just our fear of experiencing pain, physical pain, because most people can cope with a degree of physical pain. It's more the emotional pain and emotional suffering that we are trying to avoid. So if you look at the pleasure-pain scale, the reason why we're so focused on lives of pleasure without any consideration of whether it's loving or not, without any consideration of truth, is because we are trying to avoid the pain. You know, we're trying to run away from how things emotionally feel to us. Mm-hmm. And it's always, in the end, the emotional part of our existence that we're avoiding rather than the physical part of the existence. So while we may be seeking physical pleasure, oftentimes it's to avoid emotional pain. Mm-hmm. While we may be seeking to avoid truth, oftentimes it's because of the emotional pain we'll feel when we come to acknowledgement of the truth. Mm-hmm. And we're often suppressing desire because we don't want to feel the emotional pain of having our desires unfulfilled. Mm. So a lot of it is all about emotional pain and our inability to experience it. So the primary reason, really, in the end, why most people reject divine truth is because that they do not have a desire to experience emotional pain. They don't desire to release the emotional pain, the truth of their current existence. And that is the primary reason why they reject the truth.
0: Mm. Thank you. You've said that divine truth has specific qualities and attributes. Mm. Can you firstly list a summary of them, and then can we discuss them one by one?
1: Yes, well, let's do that. What I'll do is I've written them down for you so you can read them out. But before you read them out, I'd like to say a few things about them. Firstly, this list that we're going to read out now about the qualities and attributes of divine truth is not exhaustive. In other words, it's not the only qualities of divine truth, but we're going to list 14 different qualities that if you use them even individually, you can easily determine whether something is divine truth or not as a result of comparing them with each individual quality, once you understand the quality and how it works. Secondly, we need to see that divine truth or God's truth has these attributes and qualities, and what we mean by attributes and qualities we need to understand. If we think about it this way, if I had to describe my hand, we could say that it has certain attributes and qualities. Does mm-hmm. that make sense? Mm-hmm. We know that it's covered with skin. We know that it has a certain shape. There are five fingers. Each finger has a certain type of construction. The thumb, which is a different type of construction than the other four fingers. We can see there's nails on the end of each finger. We can see how the fingers can contract. We can see that they don't have the ability to go the opposite direction. These are all qualities and attributes of a hand.
0: Mm-hmm.
1: Right? Now, in the same way, God's truth has a definition of all of the attributes and qualities, of which we're going to list some. We're not listing them all. It's like I just did not list all of the qualities of my hand.
0: No.
1: Because the qualities of my hand have all sorts of other qualities, including the tendons that link to muscles in my arm and all these other things are all involved with it. We've got how it's constructed with flesh, bone, and all these other aspects. But they are all qualities of every single person's hand.
0: Mm-hmm.
1: Every single person who's not deformed has a hand like that.
0: Yeah.
1: With all the same qualities.
0: But basically you're saying you're describing attributes of your hand. Each attribute isn't your hand, but it is something that's common to every hand.
1: Exactly.
0: Yeah.
1: So each attribute is common to this that we're going to list about the qualities of divine truth is common to God's truth uniquely.
0: Yeah.
1: And that's different to people's truth generally.
0: And God has many truths, but every one of them has these same attributes.
1: Exactly.
0: Okay.
1: So when we ask the truth about God's love, it's going to have all of these attributes. When we ask the truth about faith, it's going to have all these attributes. When we ask the truth about how does gravitation work, it's going to have all of these attributes.
0: Yeah.
1: When we ask the truth about like potential things we haven't discovered yet, teleportation, levitation, interstellar transportation, and so forth, it's going to have attributes that are all matching this, these lists of truths.
0: Great.
1: Does that make sense?
0: Yes.
1: So the beauty of God's truth in the understanding these particular attributes or definitions, if you like, of what... So we're not actually saying what God's truth is.
0: No.
1: Because we can't say what God's truth is because God's truth is infinite and to say what it is would take me an infinite amount of time.
0: Yeah.
1: But we can say what attributes it has, what qualities it has, so that we can recognize it when we see it. And that's why it's very important to understand this list.
0: Mm-hmm.
1: So what we need to see is that these attributes and qualities are in every one of God's truths.
0: Mm-hmm.
1: Of course, there are more attributes and qualities that are present in every one of God's truths other than these 14. But once you understand these 14 basic attributes and qualities, you will have a much easier time in knowing what is God's truth and what is not, just by testing anything against these particular qualities.
0: Mm-hmm.
1: And so if you take that approach, you will find that it's quite easy to determine what might be God's truth in comparison to what is just human ideas or concepts. Now, there are many human ideas and concepts that will fit into these principles.
0: Are they God's truth then?
1: They will turn out to be, probably.
0: Yeah.
1: But they haven't proven to be true on a number of levels yet. So there are many things that we can come up with as ideas that match these qualities. And ideas that match these qualities often turn out to be truth
0: mm-hmm.
1: of God.
0: Mm-hmm.
1: Mm. So perhaps if what we do is just list them and okay. And then we'll have another series of questions where we discuss them one by one.
0: All right. Mm. Okay. Number one, divine truth is infinite. Number two, divine truth is of itself a thing apart and admits no variations or modifications. Number three, divine truth and love are always in perfect harmony, and without truth, love cannot be complete. Number four, divine truth does not and cannot compromise, even for the sake of peace. Number five, divine truth itself, with all the power and knowledge that it has at its foundation, will not compel a man to accept it against his will. Divine truth honours free will. Number six, divine truth will never and can never accommodate itself to the beliefs of men. Seven, divine truth results in freedom. Eight, divine truth results in a fearless existence. Nine, divine truth does not hurt anyone or anything. 10. Divine truth does not allow the lie, no matter what the price. 11. Living out of harmony with divine truth results in penalties or consequences. 12. Divine truth is demonstrated by actions, supported by evidence that is scientific, emotional, physical and spiritual. 13. Divine truth is felt. It is emotional. 14. Personal truth must be faced before divine truth can be found.
1: So perhaps if what we do is, I'll just clarify the 14th point, personal truth must be faced. What I'm saying there basically is that there's this aspect of divine truth that exposes your personal condition as it really is, not as you want to believe it is.
0: Mm-hmm.
1: So that's the aspect. That's the aspect of number 14. It always exposes the error within the individual. But if you examine that list, you can see that it's quite a comprehensive list, and divine truth has every one of those qualities as a part of itself all the time. So if any one of these qualities are missing, then there's a high likelihood it's not completely divine truth at that point.
0: Mm-hmm.
1: Yeah. And if I can give an example of that, there's a part of divine truth that talks about honouring free will, and then there's a part that says it won't compromise. That doesn't mean you'd go to war, because going to war would not honour another person's free will.
0: Mm.
1: So
0: the two are harmonious.
1: The two are going to be harmonious with each other. So the thing we need to understand with these qualities is that they are all harmonious with each other. That is an indication that they are divine truth.
0: Yeah.
1: So all of these qualities are harmonious with each other. They are all qualities or attributes that define what truth is from God's perspective. And because we now have these qualities that we can list one at a time, which we'll go through in this next discussion we have about this subject, once we list them one at a time, the listeners will see that every single quality has this unique ability for, or a unique way in which it exposes error. And we can give some examples of that as well. So what we're going to do now is we're going to ask two questions.
0: Mm-hmm.
1: The first question we're going to ask is, what is the quality itself? So with regard to point number one that you raised, God's truth is infinite, what does that mean?
0: Yeah.
1: God's truth is infinite, what does it mean? The second part that we're going to ask to that question is, how would that look like if I felt that and believed that in my own life? What would day-to-day life look like
0: yep.
1: if I actually had that belief or that understanding in my soul? So they are the two questions that we're going to ask the next time we get together on this subject.
0: Great, great.
1: So thanks for your time today, guys, and we'll look forward to discussing this subject further with you. As I've said, we will have many, many more questions to ask about divine truth, but the next couple of sessions will be primarily about discussing these 14 issues of divine truth in two different ways. And so basically the next two sessions will contain 14 questions each, and then we'll get on to other subjects related to divine truth after that.
0: Yeah.
1: So thanks for your time. G'day everyone again. It's myself, Jesus, and Mary is helping me today again doing some interviews about the emotions. This is session 3 of the emotion interviews and questions, or frequently asked questions. But before we proceed with them, I'd just like to remind you again that a lot of these questions are introductory questions about emotions, and they're very much based around some basic principles that we covered in the How the Human Soul Functions series of questions. So we'd point you back to that particular area if you haven't looked at that area already before you listen to the answers of the questions that we asked today. Today, the questions that we're talking about are mostly surrounding some very basic things about emotions themselves, and very basic three main groups of emotions, I suppose you could say. And so we're going to discuss those particular things together. So I'd like to welcome Mary along. G'day, darling. Thanks. It's nice to see you again today. Haven't seen you much today, actually, have we?
0: We've been so busy. Yeah.
1: And what we'll be doing is discussing these particular questions, which form the basis of many of the answers we're going to give to other people at a later point in time. So that's what we want to do, form the basis of a group of answers that we're going to give to individual people once we've finished this introductory portion of the series about emotions. So we'd like to thank you for your time and watching the material, and we hope you enjoy the material.
0: So what are pleasurable emotions?
1: Well, I'd placed pleasurable emotions into two categories. The pleasurable emotions that are actually in harmony with love and truth. So they are the emotions that you have and experience of pleasure, mm-hmm. that happen when you are in harmony with God's love and God's truth.
0: Yeah.
1: And then I'd put the second category as a whole group of emotions that are all based around addictions that you think are pleasurable. So a lot of times they are not pleasurable to the soul because they cause damage to the soul, or they cause damage to other people's soul. And they also are not pleasurable in the long run. In other words, they are temporarily pleasurable. Uh-huh. They give you this sort of instant satisfaction to suppress a fear or to suppress some anger or whatever other emotion you're attempting to suppress with it, but they're not really pleasurable in the long term. Mm. So if we look at the two groups of emotions, let's focus on the first group, which are the ones that cause you real long-term pleasure. They're the ones that you experience that are completely in harmony with God's love and truth. And what I mean by that is that when we are living our life in complete harmony with God's love and complete harmony with God's truth, then we have continuous pleasure. And the pleasure will be of all sorts of natures. So there'll be this beautiful, happy, joyful feeling. Sometimes it will be sexual pleasure, depending on what you're engaging in there. But a lot of the times it will be just general pleasure about mm-hmm. your day-to-day life that occurs because you've got your life into harmony with God's love and God's truth. Now, on the earth today, hardly anybody experiences any portion of that, really,
0: yep.
1: because most people are not engaged in pleasurable emotions that are in harmony with God's love and truth.
0: Uh-huh. So would you say that's things like joy and excitement and all these kind of pleasurable things that we associate with pleasure, but from what you're saying, they are coming from the soul's experience, whereas the second group of emotions you talked about was about suppressing some part of the soul's experience?
1: Yes. Remember, yeah. in previous FAQs on this subject of emotions, we've yeah. talked about what happens when you suppress your soul's energy. Mm-hmm. Remember, all of these emotions are energy in emotion. So pleasurable emotions are pleasurable, if we went back to a pure definition, it's energy that is pleasurable to experience in motion.
0: Yes.
1: So it's not just sitting there and not experiencing anything. It's actually having a physical and emotional experience. And these pleasurable feelings or sensations are all going to be based, they're all going to be coming from your own soul, uh-huh. but they can also come from the soul of others. So in other words, they can come from God's soul or come from other people's soul into your soul. But they'll be all in complete harmony with God's love and truth. Mm-hmm. In other words, there'll be nothing out of harmony with God's love or truth that causes this permanent pleasure to exist. Mm-hmm. So we are capable of experiencing permanent pleasure. God created us in that way. But of course, the majority of people on earth have very little pleasure, and most of the pleasure they have is not of this first type. Uh-huh. Most of the pleasure they have is of the second type, and that is getting their addictions met. And this kind of pleasure is very temporary in its nature, It's focused on suppressing, usually suppressing fear, or suppressing anger or rage, and as a result, it only can result in any seeming temporary pleasure. But unfortunately, it also results in the damage to the soul of the individual and the soul of other people.
0: Mm-hmm.
1: And that's not the kind of pleasurable emotions in the long run that you'd probably want to experience. Of course, we're very focused on having those emotions experienced, because to obtain the first group of emotions, the pleasure based on in harmony with God's love and truth, you have to bring your life into harmony with God's love and truth. And most people, of course, don't want to do that,
0: yeah,
1: or have a deep resistance to doing that for many reasons. And so what they finish up doing is seeking out temporary pleasure through the second group of emotions, which are all revolving around addictions.
0: Mm.
1: So, like, I feel that if we understand that sometimes we will feel like we're feeling pleasure when actually we're in an addiction, and it's just a way of helping us to avoid certain emotions. And also, if we understand that these kind of pleasures will always result in the degradation of our soul, then we can start seeing the results of the different types of pleasure we engage in.
0: And so in this second type of pleasure that you're describing, which is based around addiction, the fulfillment of an addiction,
1: mm-hmm,
0: you're saying that it creates a degradation of our soul. And
1: yes,
0: from what we know about how the human soul functions, then we could understand that it's also going to lead to pain in the long term.
1: Correct.
0: Yeah.
1: Yeah, so it might be temporary pleasure for the moment,
0: yep,
1: in the sense that we feel like we're having an addiction met, and so therefore we feel temporary pleasure. But the reality is we've degraded our own soul and usually the soul of others when we engage in those things. And as a result, our own soul will feel more pain in the longer term.
0: Mm-hmm.
1: So it's sort of like trying to have a temporary fix to a permanent problem.
0: Mm-hmm.
1: So whenever you attempt to have a temporary fix to a permanent problem when it comes to emotions, you'll always experience more pain in the longer term.
0: Yeah.
1: So the only real way to fix any negative emotion is to actually permanently fix it, and yeah, by experiencing it and letting it go.
0: Yeah, right. So the pleasurable emotions that are in harmony with God's love and truth, they don't have, from what you're saying, they don't have a negative result. They result
1: ever
0: in more pleasure, and they
1: always
0: actually expand in our pleasure,
1: yes,
0: don't they?
1: Yes, they don't have a negative result in the sense that they never have a negative result.
0: Mm.
1: And this is an important thing that we need to understand. If we are having painful experiences in our lives, it's because we've previously probably chosen temporary pleasure based on addictions, which always causes painful experiences.
0: Yeah.
1: When we engage in true pleasurable experiences that are in harmony with God's love and truth, there is never a future painful consequence.
0: Mm-hmm.
1: And as a result, we will never have some future pain to have to endure or suffer or release, because it doesn't create any future pain either, or further pain inside of the soul. So this is the beauty of a true pleasure.
0: Yeah.
1: Is that it's very pure in its nature. It's completely in harmony with God's love and truth, but also it has all of these advantages in that you don't have any future pain as a result of engaging in it. You don't have any future problems. You don't create any future pain or current pain for anybody else, and you don't damage your own soul in the engagement of that kind of pleasure.
0: Mm.
1: Whereas the second group of pleasures, if you like, which are all addictive in their nature, used to suppress or resist or distract yourself from other emotions, these kind of pleasures always result in future pain. They result in a degradation of your soul. They also generally result in the degradation of the soul of others and future pain for others,
0: mm-hmm,
1: if they don't experience that particular feeling that they have in that moment.
0: Mm.
1: And as a result, it's very, very temporary in nature and causes an escalation of the pain that's inside of the soul.
0: Yeah.
1: So, you know, we need to make sure, really, that the pleasure that we think we're experiencing is actually going to have long-term benefits to our life, or it's just a short-term seeming benefit with all of these negative consequences.
0: Yeah.
1: Yeah. And this is the problem that most people on earth face, is that many times they engage in temporary pleasure, the second type of pleasure.
0: Yeah.
1: And unfortunately, it causes a degradation of their own soul and many deeper, further painful experiences, which they then try to mask with other temporary pleasures.
0: Yes.
1: And you end up in this cycle of degradation of your soul, if you're not careful, going down that track. And there's historically many, many billions of people have engaged in that behaviour, and hence there is a

0: truth. Mm-hmm. So there are energies that are stored within the soul that can be expressed, and they will always be expressed in a painful way.
1: Yeah.
0: They'll always hurt you when they're expressed because you've taken prior actions, previous actions, or thoughts, or had feelings that are completely out of harmony with God's love and truth. Uh-huh. So that's really what painful emotions are. Of course, again, there are two types of pain, and I think we need to understand that. So perhaps we need to discuss the two types of pain. Yeah. There's the kind of pain that you go through that heals you, which is an emotional experience of a release of painful, past painful emotions that have been stored in the soul. And that kind of pain will actually lead to your pleasure. That's the irony of that kind of pain. Whereas the second type of pain is the type of pain that causes you to not to decide to suppress it or deny it or resist it or distract yourself from it in some way. And unfortunately, if you engage in that process with that kind of pain, you just finish up creating deeper pain.
1: Yeah.
0: And this kind of pain is very, very damaging to the soul in that it causes an escalation in your pain. So pain is in itself is not a bad thing. Mm-hmm. It's the suffering that is caused by long-term painful storage of painful emotions and experiences that is a bad thing. Mm. And the pain itself, while it can be released from you immediately, if it's released from you immediately, then you'll have no long-term detrimental effects from pain.
1: Yeah.
0: But if it's not released from you immediately, then you will have long-term detrimental effects from pain.
1: Yeah.
0: Or if you've taken actions that are based on pleasure, temporary pleasure that cause pain in the soul, you will have long-term detrimental effects from those actions too.
1: Yeah.
0: So we need to understand that, firstly, all pain is created by actions taken by ourselves or others and emotions honoured by ourselves and others. In other words, the feeling of emotions, of energy in motion that is honoured by ourselves or others that are completely out of harmony with God's love and truth.
1: Yeah.
0: So we need to understand that. But we also need to understand that the feeling of pain is not necessarily a bad experience for the soul because it can actually improve the soul's condition.
1: Yes.
0: And also it is a feedback mechanism for the soul's condition. So it tells us that something is wrong in our soul. And this is very, very important for our future development. If we don't know that something is wrong in our soul, then what's the likelihood that we'll actually adjust what is wrong? It's fairly negligible, I'd suggest. Whereas once we know that there's something wrong, and the way we know is that we're experiencing pain. Mm-hmm. That's how we know. So we know there's something wrong because we're experiencing pain. Now we have the opportunity to either suppress that pain with temporary pleasure or suppress the pain through denial or suppression or resistance or the feeling of that pain. If we choose to feel and experience the pain, we will release it in that moment, and when we release it, it will no longer govern the rest of our existence.
1: Yeah.
0: So it's very, very important for us to go through a process, which is painful, to release old pains and no longer have them stored within our soul. But we need to understand that pain is created by, so all of these painful experiences have been created by something being out of harmony with God's love and truth.
1: Yeah. And so it seems to me that there's the pain that we've accumulated, we've suppressed and accumulated, and then there's the pain that we're almost accruing by, so that painful, the pain from the past that we're storing occurred as a result of some process out of harmony with God's love and truth.
0: Yes, but it's not only the process out of harmony with God's love and truth that had to have happened, there also had to have been some suppression of the result.
1: Yeah.
0: Because the only way for pain to be stored and not felt, remember all of this is energy that is stored in the soul or felt by the soul, one of the two. Mm-hmm. We either store it or we feel it.
1: Yep.
0: If we store the energy, the painful experience in the soul, then what we're actually chosen to do is store that experience at that age, and that experience will now continue to damage the soul. It'll reflect upon all of the soul's filters. So how the soul sees the world will be through the filters of that damage. And nothing will occur until we choose to release it. And we must choose to release it. Nobody else can do that for us.
1: Yeah.
0: It is a personal process that we must choose at the

0: soul level to go through, to experience, to release it. So we need to understand that the releasing process is good for us.
1: Mm-hmm.
0: So temporary pain is the result of our recognizing painful past experiences and then allowing ourselves to go through the process of feeling them.
1: Yep.
0: Permanent pain, or what I would classify as suffering, is when you choose to deny, resist, or suppress, or try to substitute painful pleasurable with painful experiences. And when you choose to do those things, you create longer-term pain. In other words, you place a layer over the top of your pain that keeps that pain within your soul, and now that pain that's in your soul will dictate every single thought, every single action to do with that subjects or groups of subjects, and you will continue to degrade your condition until you're sensitive to the pain.
1: Yeah.
0: So, and that's what causes long-term suffering.
1: So it sounds to me actually that you're describing three types of pain. One is the pain we're carrying as a result of suppression of painful events or processes in our past,
0: which has been created by the past experiences that we have not released.
1: Yep, so yes. The suppression of those past experiences. Yes. So that's pain. Then there's the pain that we can experience through healing. So by actually opening up to those long suppressed things.
0: Or any current thing that's happening that's painful.
1: Or a current thing that's happening that's painful.
0: So we can release completely that pain.
1: Yep.
0: And as a result, it no longer governs our long-term experience.
1: Yep. And then it sounds like there's a third type of pain, which is as we continue right now to engage processes and actions that are out of harmony with God's love and truth.
0: Yes.
1: Then we are creating pain and perpetuating pain.
0: Yes. And if we could add to that particular, the third one, whenever we're attempting to use pleasure as a result of substitution for pain,
1: mm-hmm.
0: that's all a part of that third group of pains, if you like.
1: Yeah.
0: And those pains usually turn into deep suffering, like where our body starts coming out with diseases. And, you know, by the time we get a disease in our body, it's already an indicator that our soul's in deep pain.
1: Yeah.
0: And we need to be sensitive to our soul in order to enable that pain to be expressed and released.
1: Okay, so you mentioned the term permanent pain,
0: mm-hmm.
1: which is in result of like long-term suppression.
0: Yes, the if we could use separate temporary from permanent.
1: Yeah.
0: Permanent pain is the result of suppressing the experience of temporary pain.
1: Mm.
0: And what happens there is you, as I've said previously, you place a layer of suppression, resistance, denial, or substitution over the top of the pain that you need to experience. Now, that creates long-term or what you would call semi-permanent or permanent pain. While you choose to suppress, while you choose to deny, while you choose to resist, while you choose to use substitution techniques, that pain will remain.
1: Yeah.
0: And if you do those techniques, those substitution and resistance techniques and those other techniques I mentioned for 10,000 years, then you'll have that pain in your soul for 10,000 years.
1: Yeah.
0: That's how the soul works. If you choose to do it for 1 year, you'll have it for 1 year.
1: Yeah.
0: If you choose to do it for 10 minutes, then it'll be just 10 minutes. But there'll be that pain and it will be that period of time until you choose to experience it completely. Until you stop using the suppression techniques that you have in play to suppress those particular painful experiences and emotions. Now, for most people, the first process they have to go through is removing the suppression techniques.
1: Yeah.
0: So they've got to remove resistance, remove denial, remove resistance, remove suppression, and remove the desire to substitute so-called pleasurable emotions for these painful ones. And that process is usually the process that's quite difficult because it's a process that you must engage with your own process, you know, your own thoughts and your own feelings. It's not a process. Other people can help you, but they can't help you change your mind or change your beliefs, which are all based on emotions inside of you, unless you change inside of you emotionally some of these emotions and beliefs. Nothing can happen.
1: Yeah.
0: So it's very important if you find yourself having pain that's chronic, whether it's physical or emotional in nature, that you understand that you've created it through suppression And you need to firstly focus on removing the emotions that cause you to desire to suppress, resist, deny, or substitute these kind of emotions. And that's where I find most people are struggling.
1: Yeah.
0: Because they want to go straight to the pain and they want to bypass all of the suppression techniques.
1: Well, actually, the very fact that we want to bypass all the suppression techniques shows that we don't really want to go straight to the pain.
0: Correct. Yeah. Correct. Yes.
1: Yeah.
0: So they have an intellectual exercise of attempting to get out an emotion that tries to bypass all of the suppression techniques, which are all painful, and they all have painful consequences. And so most people don't wish to go through any of their suppression techniques because they're all painful emotions. And as a result, they never really get to the causal emotion that will cause the relief of the pain.
1: Yeah, sometimes to me it feels like it's like a big, you know, pile of crap, really, that I've stacked on. And then get to a point where you realise just what you've said, that the painful emotion is only going to cease when you stop all these other things you've piled on to try and keep it at bay.
0: Yes.
1: And then you have to go through this process, which feels a bit messy and involved, of taking away the judgments of expression and
0: emotion. Well, the thing we need to understand is that it is messy and involved because every one of these judgments and suppressions and resistances and denials have been created by an emotion.
1: Yeah.
0: We want to do those things because there's certain emotions that are dictating to us that we do those things.
1: Yeah.
0: And so every one of those things is almost like an addiction that we're now having to unravel.
1: Yeah.
0: And like any addiction, it takes time to unravel it and an extreme use of your own will,
1: which
0: is something that we covered in our last discussion.
1: We did. And I wanted to highlight that, like that again, because really you've just said that pain only becomes suffering as the result of the use of our will to suppress.
0: Yes.
1: And so pain will always be temporary if we choose to
0: feel it
1: as it occurs and as it arises in us.
0: Mm-hmm.
1: But you've said it can almost become permanent, although I don't believe God created a universe where pain is ever permanent.
0: But the reality is there are many people in the spirit world who have been in pain for 10,000 years or longer. So that's fairly permanent. It's not permanent in the sense of forever permanent.
1: Yeah.
0: So there's no such thing as a person forever being in pain. So there's no such thing as a person forever being in hell either.
1: Yeah.
0: But they can be in hell in pain for a long period of time, dependent upon their own desire to suppress what's going on.
1: So this use of will again.
0: Yes. Yeah. So it all depends upon the right use of your will as to whether you'll experience a long-term pain, which becomes chronic in its nature and so bad that, in fact, it can cause your own what you call premature death.
1: Mm.
0: But the fact that we all die when we're, you know, from old age still is an indication that our bodies are still in a lot of permanent pain that has yet to be released, because if we weren't, our cell replication structure would all be perfectly occurring and we would never die.
1: Mm.
0: Our physical body would never die from anything other than an accident or by choice or by somebody murdering it. It wouldn't die from disease or some kind of illness or any of those things if you had released all of your emotions that have created your pain.
1: Yeah.
0: So we need to understand that the problem isn't necessarily the painful event. The problem is how we handle the painful event.
1: Mm.
0: Most people handle the painful event through resistance, denial, suppression, or some kind of substitution. And these are all very damaging things to happen to the soul. And we do it to ourselves.
1: Mm.
0: And then as a result, we usually finish up in our body getting diseases because the energy systems in our soul have been shut down so much. There's no flow of energy. There's no emotion, energy in motion.
1: Yeah.
0: And as a result, our soul shuts down and therefore cannot properly keep alive both the spirit and physical bodies, and particularly the physical body. And so the physical body gets older, or gets a disease or an illness and dies as a result of the suppression of these particular emotions. So we need to understand that it's all us. It's all what we're choosing to do.
1: Yeah.
0: With our pain.
1: And you mentioned earlier that pain is really a feedback system for us, so God's feedback system. So our choice to suppress the pain is in fact almost a rebellion at the feedback system.
0: Yes.
1: And then you're just mentioning physical illness, which is another expression of a feedback system, isn't
0: Correct.
1: It? So there's all these feedback systems that God is trying to show us.
0: Yes,
1: something's out of harmony.
0: It begins with the emotional pain in the soul.
1: Yep.
0: And then, of course, there's the layer of pain that starts to exhibit in the spirit body. So you start losing different senses in the spirit body as a result of suppression. And then as a result, that has a follow-on effect onto the material body. And so after the energy has been blocked a long time in the material body, you start getting diseased organs and so forth, diseased processes. A lot of the processes are inhibited. And as a result, the physical body starts to decay and is very open then to contracting certain types of illnesses and diseases depending on what you're suppressing.
1: Mm.
0: And there is a direct link between what you're suppressing and the type of illness. There's a direct link between all of those things. And like I've said in previous answers, we could, you know, there's thousands of different illnesses, but each one of them have a certain specific thing that you're suppressing in a certain specific way mm-hmm. that creates those particular illnesses. And if we understood we're doing all of this to ourselves, we wouldn't then go and get a pill to fix our physical body, which is another form of suppression of the feedback system.
1: Yeah.
0: What we would do instead is we'd focus on trying to find out what is the actual problem inside of the soul. And that's why God designed it this way, so that we find out the problem that's inside of the soul, that's out of harmony with God's love and truth.
1: Yeah.
0: And we fix it. We choose to fix it. Unfortunately, that's not the approach we take now, generally on the planet. And so as a result, we have this continuing and growing problems with regard to diseases and illnesses and so forth.
1: Yeah.
0: So we put more and more money into solving problems that in the end are more and more difficult to solve because we're doing more and more suppression.
1: Yeah. Mm. Yeah, and I just find that really fascinating that all long-term pain, whether it's emotional or physical, is the result of our rebellion against God's feedback system.
0: Mm.
1: And yet God's still trying to give us feedback on that.
0: Correct.
1: Yeah.
0: And so in the end, unless the humanity actually sees this en masse, it's very unlikely that a lot of these so-called diseases and illnesses that we face will ever really be cured. And this is what doctors are finding, of course, too. They're finding organisms that once they cure one type of disease, another one comes up. There's genetic mutations of different things occurring, you know, with regard to bacteria and viruses and so forth. And all of these are occurring because the actual emotion allows them to occur. Once you cure the emotion, you don't have to worry about those kind of factors because the emotion is the cure to the disease or the illness or the problem.
1: Mm.
0: And this is where we need to understand that the growing amount of pain that we're experiencing on the planet, collectively and individually, generally, is the result of our direct desire to suppress, deny, resist and substitute temporary pleasure for our painful emotions.
1: And yet, as you said at the beginning, we can simply allow the energy in motion or the emotion of the pain and it will be gone from us.
0: Yes.
1: In a much briefer period.
0: Well, if you look at a child sincerely feeling an emotion, I'm not now talking about a child's emotion of rage or anger or rebellion or any of those
1: like
0: kind of
1: tantrum.
0: Things. Like a tantrum. I'm talking about a sincere feeling that a child has. For example, let's say the child injures itself, and sometimes children can injure themselves quite badly, where they need stitches or other things. And once if you let them cry, 10 minutes later, you know, they can be completely free of any pain, even though there's still the injury.
1: Yeah.
0: And as a result, they repair very rapidly. They usually repair very rapidly if they're allowed to have that release of the emotion. So a child knows how to do this process very, very simply, but most adults have had it suppressed so strongly that we've now lost all contact of how to actually process our painful emotions.
1: Yeah. Okay, thanks.
0: Pleasure.
1: What's the cause of all pain?
0: The cause of all pain are energies, if we can call them that, that may or may not be in motion, that are out of harmony with God's love and God's truth. Now, when I use the term energy, I'm being very loose in my expression because they take the form of energy that motivates us to action. They take the form of emotion, feelings. They take the form of even thoughts, which are energies that have come from emotional feelings triggered now into thoughts. And they take also the form of beliefs. So any thought, feeling, emotion, or belief,
1: action
0: that's out of harmony with God's love and truth will create pain. It will create pain the instant that it occurs. And it doesn't matter. It can be a very minor thing that you might have done out of harmony with love and truth. There will be a minor pain caused as a result. If it's a major thing you've done out of harmony with God's love and truth, then there'll be a major pain result. Now, unfortunately, most people are not sensitive to that because they're already in suppression and denial and resistance to any pain. And we can detune ourselves from the sensitivity to pain. So there's probably this secondary aspect that we need to talk about with regard to the question, and that is allowing ourselves to be sensitive to pain. You see, pain is our feedback mechanism that something's wrong. So the more sensitive we allow ourselves to be to our pain, the higher a likelihood there will be that we won't repeat the action, thought, or let's call it the energy that was out of harmony with love and truth that created the pain. So we need to understand that whenever we take action to suppress our pain, we are also taking a secondary action to become less sensitive to pain. And eventually, most adults become almost completely desensitized to pain. And when we become desensitized to pain, we are now going to find it very, very, very difficult, firstly, to be sensitive to the feedback mechanism of what God's telling us that's out of harmony with love and truth. And secondly, we're going to find it very, very difficult to release any pain. So we're really causing a lot of problems for our soul by desensitizing ourselves to pain. So we meet a lot of people who are very proud of their desensitized state, and yet it's a very, very damaged state, actually, that causes a lot of difficulty in the long term and also causes long-term suffering. Once we have desensitized ourselves to pain, we are basically desensitizing ourselves to the feedback mechanism God has provided to tell us that we're out of harmony with love and truth. And this is why most people on the planet have no idea when they're out of harmony with love and truth. Because most of the time they're not feeling the pain that is immediately created. And it's only when the pain that's immediately created gets to such a crescendo in terms of a feeling that it's that we can't but help to feel it, that we notice it. And that's sad, because we could have felt it a lot sooner. We could have felt it when it was a lot lower in its intensity. But unfortunately, most people have to only allow themselves to feel pain once it's in really incredible intensities. And the same applies to many spirits. They usually continue to do destructive things out of harmony with God's love and truth until the physical pain from the actual experience has increased to such a level that now they cannot ignore it anymore, and none of the tools that they're using allow them to ignore it. And once we get to that stage, that's when we start feeling our pain and trying to do something about it. And this is why most people do not do anything about their emotional pain until they have a physical illness or disease that causes them to feel extreme amounts of pain.
1: Or limits their physical freedom in some way, physical independence in some way.
0: But it's mostly the pain that triggers it. Even when they're limited in their independence, it rarely, if ever, causes them to change. It's only when they feel extreme amounts of pain that they start to change, generally. And even then, many don't. Like, so there are many smokers who contract lung cancer, and even while they've got lung cancer, still continue to smoke. This is an indication of somebody who's in complete denial of the pain, even. They're in extreme amounts of pain, and yet they're still in complete denial of the cause of it. Even though it's well recognized in that example that I've given what the cause is, they're in complete denial of its cause, and they'd rather the temporary pleasure of taking the cigarette rather than release the pain that could result in their health being improved and a longer life. So we're quite amazing like that as individuals. We go to great lengths to avoid pain.
1: We do, and yet going back to what you said at the beginning, you said that it's pain's created by any action, thought, emotion, or belief.
0: Or any energy, if we sum all that up.
1: Energy, yep. That is out of harmony with God's truth, and in that we could say it's used to suppress God's truth and love, deny it, substitute for it. It's anything to, you know, be separate from that, from God's truth and love.
0: Yep.
1: And you're saying any time we have any energy, that's creating, that's out of harmony with those things. That is creating in that moment some pain.
0: Yes.
1: And most of us are not.
0: Sometimes we feel it, you know, so we might cry for a little bit and feel some of it. But generally most people don't even do that.
1: Yeah.
0: Sometimes what most people revert to is complete denial of it or complete suppression.
1: Mm. And so that pain is created immediately and yet most of us live desensitized to it.
0: Correct.
1: Until it becomes extreme.
0: Yes.
1: And from what you're saying, if we were sensitive to it from the beginning,
0: You wouldn't even be able to engage in the act if you were sensitive to it from the beginning. So the key is allowing yourself to be as sensitive as possible to all pain, emotion, particularly emotional pain, but all pain, because emotional pain, remember, comes from the soul. It's energy in motion. So it's the energy system inside of the soul. That's the pain you want to be the most sensitive to, if you can be, because then you won't have any physical pain.
1: Yeah.
0: if you're sensitive to that emotional pain and you release it, no physical pain will actually appear in your body.
1: Yeah, most of us are raised to be pretty desensitized to our pain, aren't we? We're taught that that's
0: taught
1: good,
0: yes.
1: That that's brave, that that's tough, that that's strong.
0: There's so many social beliefs that cause us, and, you know, usually family-based beliefs, that cause us to desensitize to our pain, that everyone's proud of desensitizing to their pain, which is being basically being proud about creating further future suffering. It's very, very negative to be proud about, you know, desensitivity to pain. Yep. But most people are like that because there's all sorts of ego-based issues involved with that. When I say ego-based, pride-based issues involved with wanting to make out that you're experiencing no pain when you really are. And the key is to allow yourself to experience the emotional pain. Because when you experience the emotional pain, the physical pain is far less.
1: Mm.
0: And that's a direct result of allowing the emotional pain to flow. The energy flowing in the soul, turning it into an emotion. So that locked up energy that might have began there, turning it into emotion by allowing its flow, causes a relief of the soul.
1: Yeah.
0: And a relief of the soul's pain. And once that occurs, we have the subsequent flow-on benefits to our spiritual and physical bodies.
1: Okay, thank you.
0: Pleasure.
1: What is fear?
0: Well, before we answer the question about what is fear, we probably need to answer the question about all sorts of these individual questions about individual emotions, and that is that all of them are energy of a kind, of a certain type, that's stored or expressed by the soul.
1: Yeah.
0: Now, it can be stored or expressed, so that's the other thing we need to understand. So it's a certain type of energy that's stored or expressed within the soul.
1: Mm-hmm.
0: So fear is a type of energy that's stored or expressed by the soul. So it's stored in the soul or expressed by the soul.
1: Mm-hmm.
0: And you can do either with it.
1: Yep.
0: Now, if you store it in the soul, then it becomes a filter for the rest of your experience.
1: Mm-hmm.
0: It also determines what you attract. Because God wants you to release this fear.
1: Yeah.
0: So God will try to trigger the fear. God will try to bring, you know, your very soul. In fact, all of God's laws, instead of using the term God, if I say all of the laws of the universe have been created so that you release fear.
1: Mm-hmm.
0: So if you want to store fear in you, you're out of harmony with all the laws regarding the soul. And so all of those laws will kick into action trying to trigger your fear, trying to help you release it. So that's, in other words, trying to help you experience it.
1: Mm-hmm.
0: But every single energy that's in the soul, fear is included, is just an energy of a certain type or that has a certain type or nature, that's individual in its type or nature, and it's usually related to events and experiences and past experiences usually and past events.
1: Mm-hmm.
0: that you stored rather than felt at the time. So, but you could have, you would have had the choice to feel it, but you would have stored it for certain reasons.
1: Yeah.
0: And many of those reasons are environmental.
1: Yeah.
0: In other words, that we're forced to store it by our environment.
1: Yeah. Mm. Yeah. Okay. So you said a lot there.
0: Yes.
1: But there's a few notes here. Perhaps if we walk through those notes.
0: Sure.
1: And then we can maybe expand a little bit on what you said in some of those points.
0: Because we want to find the flavour of fear. What you know, so I've said a very general answer to what fear is, which also applies to every other emotion.
1: Which is that it's energy.
0: That either is stored or expressed. It's either stored or in motion.
1: Yes.
0: It's one of those two things.
1: Yeah. And depending on whether it's stored or in motion, it has different effects upon our life.
0: Correct.
1: And upon our soul and upon ourselves and those around us.
0: Correct. But every type of energy,
1: so
0: of which fear is one type, has a different way that it gets created, a different way it gets stored, or a different way it gets expressed.
1: Yes.
0: God made our souls that way so that we store and express every individual type of energy in different ways.
1: Mm-hmm.
0: Yep.
1: Mm-hmm.
0: And this is what we need to understand, that every single type of emotion we can ask questions about. So there's literally hundreds of different emotions that we could ask questions about. Every one of them has a specific flavour because it's a certain type of energy that is stored or expressed from the soul.
1: So I think it's great that we're talking about fear because that is an emotion that is largely stored and not expressed on the planet, isn't it?
0: Correct, yes.
1: So let's...
0: Well, you know, it's there's often a... unfortunately, with fear, it's often stored and then expressed, but using other techniques, unfortunately. So, in other words, it's, the fear itself is not expressed. The fear itself is not experienced. We often substitute other emotions for its experience.
1: Yeah.
0: And that's why we never get to the bottom of our fear.
1: Yeah. Mm. Yeah. Okay. So let's talk specifically just about what
0: fear.
1: Is fear.
0: Yep.
1: Yeah. So you've said it's a type of energy within the soul.
0: Yes.
1: And fear, from what you just said, is unique in that it's stored and expressed in a very specific way.
0: Correct.
1: And we call that fear.
0: Yes.
1: Okay.
0: Yes.
1: So from our notes here, we're saying fear is an energy based or a belief based on an error.
0: Correct. So there are certain emotions that are beliefs based on truth.
1: Mm-hmm.
0: They will always generally be pleasurable to experience.
1: Right.
0: And then there are certain emotions that are beliefs based upon error.
1: Mm-hmm.
0: And they will always generally be painful to experience. So there's always a link between the type of emotion and the type of experience. So and we need to understand that. So fear is a type of energy that is stored that's based upon certain events that have created pain, but it's also about a belief system that we hold on to that it's out of harmony with love or truth.
1: The belief system itself that's out of harmony with love and truth
0: creates
1: fear.
0: Yeah.
1: Gotcha.
0: Now, when I say it's out of harmony with love or truth, I'm saying it's out of harmony with God's love and God's truth.
1: Mm-hmm.
0: Not out of harmony with the truth of our experience.
1: Yep.
0: So many people have fearful experiences created within their soul. And remember, it's not the creation of the experience that causes the fear to remain within the soul. It's our unwillingness to release the fear that causes it to remain in our soul.
1: Mm-hmm.
0: But fear is an experience, generally triggered by an experience, an energy that's triggered by an experience we've had that causes us now to have a false belief about that experience from God's perspective.
1: Mm-hmm.
0: And as a result, we have fear about the experience.
1: Yeah.
0: And that's an emotion. It's an energy that's now either stored or, if it's an emotion, felt inside of us.
1: Yeah.
0: And not referred to the outside in any way unless we store it.
1: Yes. Yeah, so that's another interesting thing you said about fear is that it affects the way we perceive reality and different stimulus based on only if it's stored within us.
0: Based on stored past experiences that we have not felt.
1: Yeah.
0: Yes.
1: Yeah. Very important.
0: Yes.
1: And
0: it creates a what I would classify as an unrealistic expectation of our current experience.
1: Mm-hmm.
0: So what it does is it makes us see our current experience completely different to what it really is from God's perspective.
1: And this is when you refer to a filter, this is what you're talking about. It's this filter through which we see and experience and
0: yes,
1: analyse different events and situations.
0: The emotion causes us to sense or feel that a future experience will mirror a past experience.
1: Yeah.
0: And therefore, we have a feeling, an emotion inside of us that gets created, that we wish to avoid that potential future experience. And that emotion is driven by, that desire mm-hmm. is driven by the sensation of fear that exists within our soul that we haven't released.
1: Which is stored.
0: So which is stored.
1: The stored sensation then begins to guide, actually, our actions.
0: It completely controls our actions.
1: Mm-hmm.
0: Completely. In fact, we become addicted, and in fact, we feel almost a sense of panic if we don't allow it to guide our actions.
1: Yeah.
0: In fact, the fear is triggered when we don't allow it to guide our actions. When we allow it to guide our actions, we then begin to believe we don't have any fear.
1: Mm.
0: That's the irony of a lot of these emotions, is when we suppress them so strongly, we begin to think we don't have it,
1: yeah.
0: when actually that's guiding our every action. And this is why most people have no idea what's going on inside of themselves or why their painful experiences are being created every day, because they don't understand how much they're suppressed and resisted and denied, and emotions and the ones that we substitute for them are actually pushing our actions in every direction.
1: Mm.
0: Yeah. So fear ranges from a slight, slight feeling of, what would you call it?
1: Anxiety.
0: Yeah. Right the way through, in its extreme cases, to absolute terror. So there's a wide range of types of energy, from this slight anxiety right the way through to absolute terror, which would all be able to be bundled into this banner of fear,
1: yep.
0: as a type or group of different emotions that we either store or express.
1: Mm. And really, they, from what we've talked about before, fear only becomes an emotion when it's expressed, doesn't it?
0: Yes.
1: When it's felt by us.
0: Yes, it's only, all of these energies are only emotions when they are felt. Up until that point, they are potential energies, if
1: yep.
0: you like. They have potential to be felt.
1: Yep.
0: But again, how we use our will in our soul will determine whether they are actually felt or not.
1: Uh-huh.
0: And what we do with our will greatly determines what will happen to the emotion,
1: yep.
0: whether it gets stored or expressed.
1: Yeah. Yeah. And obviously you've said when it's stored, that's because there's been a fearful situation or event or circumstance in the past.
0: Yes, or... with one extra thing happening, and that is it was suppressed.
1: Yes.
0: So the experience of it had to have been suppressed
1: mm.
0: in some way, either by ourselves or by someone or something in our environment.
1: Yeah. Mm. Okay, so the next point we have in our notes is really fascinating.
0: Mm-hmm.
1: Unfelt fear becomes a desire,
0: yes.
1: or an addiction to act upon, to
0: yes.
1: put it another way.
0: Yes, if it's not really a pure desire, of course, so we could use the term desire in quotation marks.
1: So, and by pure you mean in harmony with love or
0: of course, every time I mention a pure anything,
1: yes.
0: it's always something that's in harmony with God's love or God's truth.
1: Okay.
0: So parts of the teachings of divine truth is any time there's purity or sincerity or ethics in our emotions, it's always going to be in harmony with God's love or truth. Any time there's any pain or other kinds of experiences, unethical or so forth, then they are all going to be out of harmony with God's mm-hmm. love or truth. So I'm always, every time I talk about ethics or any of these other things, they're always going to be things that are in harmony with God's love and truth.
1: Okay.
0: So in this case, when I use the term desire, normally I would talk about desire that's in harmony with God's love or truth.
1: Mm-hmm.
0: But in this case, it's a desire in quotation marks.
1: Yeah.
0: Because it's addiction.
1: Yeah.
0: And it's an incessant feeling inside of the soul that's generated to mask the fear. So the desire to suppress or deny or resist the fear causes an alternate construction.
1: Mm-hmm.
0: And the alternate construction is we then desire to have an addiction met that will suppress the fear.
1: Yeah.
0: And when I say desire, I use that term very loosely there.
1: Yeah.
0: So now what's happening is that we've got all this fear inside of us that we're suppressing and not recognizing, but now we think that we have desires to do certain things
1: yeah.
0: that we don't actually have a pure desire to do. It's driven by the fear itself to do it. So this is, if I can give an emotional example of this, for example, a person who is in deep fear about what other people think about them will desire to please other people. And after a while, they'll think that the desire to please other people is pure, but it's not. Mm-hmm. It's only driven by the desire to avoid certain things from those people. So in other words, it's an addiction.
1: Yeah.
0: It's not a pure desire. So it's going to create further pain.
1: Yeah.
0: Yeah. So that's an emotional example, I suppose you could say. A physical example could be just taking substances.
1: Mm-hmm.
0: The desire to take a substance, like get drunk every day or every week, the desire to get drunk every week obviously is very damaging to the human body. It's very damaging to your soul because you get overcloaked by spirits in a drunken state. So it's damaging to your soul. You often do things that are out of harmony with love in that state. So it's also damaging to your soul because of what you choose to do with your will. And yet we choose to do that and we think we've got to do it. We think we've got to have a drink. It's driven by this feeling that we've got to have it. We can't live without it. And after a while we tell ourselves that we shouldn't live without it, that it's an essential part of our life. And we have all sorts of justifications there as well. And all of it is driven by the fear of a certain emotion.
1: Mm-hmm.
0: In the case of drinking, generally a fear of sadness. So it's all driven by a suppressed fear that's caused this so-called desire to come up, and we then act upon this so-called desire, and it's not a desire at all. Yeah. It's an addiction. And that's the irony of our fears.
1: Yeah, and what I like about what you're explaining in this question is that at the beginning you spoke about how most of us end up, we don't want to be sensitive to our fears, our anxieties, our terrors, and so we can get to this place where we believe we don't have any fear.
0: Or we know we have a few, but they're not causing any discomfort in our day-to-day life generally.
1: And further to that, we can even get to a point where we believe our deepest desires and heartfelt passions are really sincere and loving, but actually they are all in the pursuit of just avoiding fear
0: totally driven by fear. So I see this with a lot of the men who we see in our seminars. Many of them are women pleasers.
1: Mm-hmm.
0: Now they think that that is a pure desire, and it's not.
1: Yeah.
0: It's not. It's out of harmony with love and truth. Quite often they are bending love and truth just to be pleasing the women. Yeah. Quite often, if they were in harmony with love and truth, they wouldn't be able to please their women under certain circumstances. But they choose to please their women because they think they've got to, and they feel driven to do it, and they actually think it's a good thing.
1: Mm.
0: But it's driven by fear of what the women will do when the man doesn't please them. Right?
1: Yep.
0: So what might the woman do? She might withdraw sex, for example, which means that any physical approval of his body has now been withdrawn. She may get angry and yell at him, and therefore he knows that he's displeased her somehow, and so forth. So he may be avoiding all sorts of painful experiences through this thing.
1: Mm.
0: So he then thinks it's a desire. He then thinks it's real, and it's not.
1: Mm.
0: He has no desire actually internally to truly please a woman for no benefit at all.
1: Yeah.
0: In other words, none of his desire to please a woman is based around any pure desire within him that's in harmony with love and truth.
1: Mm.
0: All of his desires are completely out of harmony with love and truth to please a woman. And of course it's going to cause further problems.
1: Mm.
0: The woman's going to become a monster eventually who basically demands everything from him. And sooner or later he'll have so much pain about it that eventually he'll rebel.
1: Mm.
0: And that's the inevitable result of him taking such actions.
1: Yeah, yeah. Okay, so let's talk about, finally, something that you've said a lot in seminars, that fear is actually false, appearing real or true from an emotional perspective.
0: Yes.
1: So can you explain what you mean by this from an emotional perspective?
0: From an emotional perspective, we believe something to be true when it's actually false. So, for example, if I'm afraid, in the previous example I gave where the man is pandering to the woman, he believes that pandering to the woman is going to create more love. That's a false belief.
1: Yeah.
0: He believes that pandering to the woman will mean that the woman won't be angry with him, and that's a false belief. He believes that pandering to the woman is good from God's perspective, and that's a false belief.
1: Yeah.
0: He believes that pandering to the woman is loving her, and that's also a false belief. He believes so many things that are false.
1: Yes.
0: And false beliefs are the creators of fear.
1: Mm.
0: And because we're and when I say fear, they are these beliefs are emotional beliefs. They're not intellectual thoughts.
1: Yeah.
0: They are emotional beliefs that are all being generally created through the suppression of some emotion in the childhood.
1: Mm-hmm.
0: In other words, there was some painful experiences in this case with the man. There have obviously been some painful experiences between men and women that he has been involved in his childhood, which have now caused him to believe that he must take these particular actions in the suppression of his fear of those particular feelings.
1: Yep.
0: He wants to suppress the feelings, the true causal feelings, which are usually grief,
1: mm-hmm.
0: and he uses his fear, and fear was probably used on him,
1: mm-hmm.
0: to suppress those that grief. And then he acts now in his desires, which are actually addictions, in order to suppress the acknowledgement of the fear that he has in those situations.
1: Yeah.
0: And all of that is based upon false beliefs. False beliefs that he can't handle his pain. False beliefs about women. False beliefs about what men, good men do.
1: Yeah.
0: And so forth. And in oftentimes with any emotion, we may have 100 false beliefs. So, you know, this is the complexity. This is why emotions become complex.
1: Yeah.
0: Because we often have so many false beliefs that are covering over the experience of the actual emotion that could heal us, that we go on with collecting more and more false beliefs and therefore suppressing more and more of our unexperienced emotions,
1: mm-hmm.
0: which, of course, causes so much damage to our soul.
1: Yeah. Yeah.
0: Mm-hmm.
1: It's debilitating, isn't it?
0: Yes. So fear is an interesting one. It's an interesting group of emotions. Fear is because they are the types of emotions that create a layer over deeper healing based emotions.
1: Yeah.
0: So fear creates a layer over shame. Fear creates a layer over grief, and so forth.
1: Yeah.
0: And these kind of fear based emotions then used in the justification of suppression. And so fear is unusual in that regard too, in that often when we deny fear, we then engage in large amounts of self-deception.
1: Mm-hmm.
0: And many people on the planet obviously have large amounts of self-deception because they are completely unacknowledging of their own fears, which are all there to prevent them from feeling deeper, more painful emotions.
1: Yeah,
0: mm.
1: Yeah. There's so much to it, isn't there? And I know that as we go through this series, we're going to talk more about fear, and we're also going to address some questions from fearful people.
0: Yes.
1: Who would like some answers.
0: We're going to talk about fear, anger, and all sorts of emotions in this series, obviously, because, you know, there's been hundreds and hundreds of questions asked about all sorts of emotions. And as anybody who's ever listened to any of the seminars knows, often people have interrupted me many times with all sorts of questions about emotions.
1: Yeah.
0: So we want to address a lot of these questions. But it's very, very important that people understand the dynamics of their emotions.
1: Mm-hmm.
0: And what often they believe are desires are actually fears that we use addictions to suppress. And that's a sad state of affairs, unfortunately. So a lot of people think they're doing something they really want to do when they're not doing it for any other reason than to suppress a deeper emotion.
1: And also often some of the things that are really a part of our true nature and personality we have fears associated with. And so we feel like we don't want to do things that really, when we deal with fear, we discover we really wanted to do.
0: Mm-hmm.
1: So it works both ways, doesn't it?
0: It does.
1: We end up involved in activities and pursuits that we think we really want to do, but are actually there because we're suppressing fear. And we avoid things that really make us come alive because we want to avoid fear.
0: Correct. Yeah. So if we look at the nature of this group of emotions that we could classify as fear, the nature of these groups of emotions is that we use fear to deny desire.
1: Mm-hmm.
0: So it actually, true desire, now I'm talking about pure desire, which is all based around God's love and truth, we are often suppressing pure or true desire because our addictions are substitute desire.
1: Yeah.
0: So fear has this nature where we're using substitutions for real desire. And that's the sad part about it. We think we're actually having desires that we're not actually having that are pure.
1: Yeah.
0: They're all driven by addiction in order to avoid fears. And this is why the majority of people have no idea what their pure desires are either, because they're so full of fear that they want only their addictions met. Mm-hmm. And addictions are interesting too. Addictions are driven by this feeling that you've got to do it. You've got to do it. You know, yeah. Just like a physical addiction is the same, isn't it? If you feel like you need a drink of alcohol, you've got to have a drink of alcohol now, you know.
1: Yeah.
0: If you feel like you need a cigarette, it's I got to have a cigarette now. I can't do anything else. And in fact, it becomes so demanding that you'll drop anything to do it.
1: Yeah.
0: And that's the nature of fear-based addictions or desires. They all drive us incessantly to this point that we have to drop everything in order to achieve them. Mm-hmm. And they are not pure desires generally. They are all fear-based desires.
1: Mm-hmm. Mm-hmm.
0: Or fear-based addictions, we should really call them.
1: Yeah.
0: So fear is an unusual emotion in a lot of ways, isn't it? It's an unusual group of emotions that we do all sorts of things to avoid.
1: Yeah. If we recap then everything you've said,
0: mm-hmm.
1: Fear can be anything but from anxiety to extreme terror,
0: yes.
1: Mild anxiety to extreme terror.
0: So it's a group
1: terror.
0: Of emotions from anxiety to extreme terror.
1: Yep. We're often, it can either be experienced as an emotion or suppressed.
0: Correct.
1: And then if it's suppressed, it creates filters or it influences the way we make decisions and the way we see the world.
0: Yes.
1: In a negative way.
0: Always in a negative way, because it's fear is out of harmony with God's love and truth.
1: Yep.
0: So every time we suppress fear or store it within our soul, it is always going to have a negative reflection upon how we see the world. And it's always going to create pain. Mm-hmm. Always. Mm-hmm. It's always going to create pain. And if we store it, it's going to create suffering, long-term pain.
1: Yeah. Okay. So then we get suffering. And we can also end up in a situation where our desires are muddled. They're not...
0: Totally. We suppress our real desires.
1: Yeah.
0: And we act upon addictive desires.
1: Yeah. Mm. Okay.
0: Mm. So I find if people understand the basic mechanics of fear and what happens, then when it comes to talking about fear and how we can address fears, obviously when we go back to these basic mechanics, we'll be able to understand them better, and therefore we can answer many hundreds of questions about fear in a few questions, hopefully.
1: Hopefully. So just finally on that point, we talked a lot about what happens when we suppress fear.
0: Mm-hmm.
1: But let's contrast that to when fear becomes an emotion and it flows. What is the dynamic of what happens there and what effect does that have?
0: Sure. When fear is felt, in other words, experienced and flows, it's now energy in motion. Mm-hmm. It's now an emotion flowing within the soul. It doesn't have any long-term detrimental effects at all, in fact. What will happen initially is you'll have a feeling of the fear itself, and remember that'll range from mild anxiety right the way through to absolute extreme terror.
1: Yeah.
0: And in that process of feeling the fear, you'll go through the bodily process of experiencing the fear, you'll go through the emotional process of experiencing the fear. But it will no longer attract any events, and it will also no longer affect the filters of the rest of your life. And so obviously, if you allow yourself or choose to feel your fears, it has some very, very good positive effects on your life. In other words, fear no longer guides any of your future actions or current actions. It no longer no longer are your decisions filtered through
1: mm-hmm.
0: the fear itself.
1: Mm-hmm.
0: So the way you see the world is completely different to mm-hmm. how you would have seen the world before.
1: Mm-hmm.
0: And you also are no longer governed by the desire to meet its addictions.
1: Yeah.
0: So in other words, you're no longer driven to have certain addictions met to suppress your fear.
1: Yeah.
0: So obviously this is going to cause a lot of benefits to your life
1: mm-hmm.
0: Rather than detrimental effects on your soul.
1: So basically you're saying when a stimulus comes along that generates fear
0: mm-hmm.
1: and we allow that,
0: yes,
1: then within that we allow the bodily experience of that fear and the sensation emotionally to pass through us. That's how it becomes in motion.
0: You can actually feel, you will feel it in your body, and you'll feel the sensations. You'll get sweaty and initially perhaps, and then you might shake, and all sorts of things might happen as a result. You may finish up crying a lot or being absolutely terrified and find yourself just screaming in terror.
1: Yeah.
0: In the end, all of these things are far better than storing it. And obviously, this is what this is a problem with judgment that most of people on the earth have, is that they don't see screaming in terror as better than suppressing it, so they suppress it. And that's what causes the storage of the fear, and then it causes these longer-term detrimental effects on your own life and your own health.
1: And when we do that, when we allow it, we have these benefits of staying in touch with reality, of love having the possibility to guide our actions rather than always being guided by the desire to suppress fear.
0: Yeah, which are addictions. We'll always be guided by addictions while we have fear within us that is suppressed.
1: And so also within that, you're saying that when we have suppressed fear, we always have to act to suppress it, obviously.
0: Yes.
1: It's an ongoing process of
0: our will. That's why we have the imperative of maintaining our addictions.
1: That's why it feels exhausting to live with fear when we're suppressing it all the time.
0: Well, for most people, they're not as exhausted as they really need to feel, because the reality is they're getting all of their addictions to create the suppression of any feeling of exhaustion of suppressing their fear. So they're even layers above that, you know, that they're operating in. They're not even close to feeling their fear. When a person gets close to feeling their fear but is not yet feeling it, that's a period usually when they feel quite exhausted, because you have to fight it quite strongly in order to suppress it. But once you get through whatever false beliefs and judgments that have occurred to cause you to do that, you'll just let yourself experience your fear. And that's when you go through that healing process with your fear.
1: And so that's then when we have been... So we have the opportunity first when the fear is created to feel it, but then most of us have by now suppressed the majority of that.
0: Correct.
1: And from our childhood and beyond.
0: And we're so used to doing it that it's automatic almost.
1: Yeah.
0: You know, it's automatic behaviour.
1: There's no even sense of fear. It's just straight to addiction.
0: There's a belief inside of us that causes us to automatic suppress, and we don't even think about it. There's hardly any, you know, there's no thoughts going on at this point.
1: Yeah.
0: We're just suppressing it immediately.
1: And you're saying that's where most people live. But then we have this choice now as adults to open up and to stop suppressing fear. And we have to go through a process of removing the addiction or...
0: There's a lot of layers which we can talk about later, but they range from complete denial and wanting to no longer deny even intellectually that you must have some, right the way through to denial of the fear itself, right, which is all about your addiction. So in other words, you deny that you have any addictions. You think that all the things you do are in complete desire when none of them are. They're all in basically complete addiction. And once you realise that, you then go through acknowledging your addictions and so forth, and then you get to emotionally feel what the results are of most of your addictions and how icky, you know, they feel, how bad they feel to you. And then you go through that process, and then now you come to some acknowledgement of your fears. And once you start getting to that place, that you often feel exhausted and you feel... because you can't go back to your addictive processes or suppression, but you're also not yet going into your fear. And so you're now in this state where you're now starting to feel anxious about having to go through your fear, but you don't want to revert back to other behaviours that are all suppressing your fear. And this is layer upon layer that you need to go through in order to get to the stage where you feel your fear. And most people have not got to that state.
1: No.
0: Most people have heard us for 6 years haven't got to that state. They're still heavily in their addictions or denial of their addictions.
1: Yeah.
0: Usually that's the state that most people maintain for most of their life on earth.
1: But presumably when we get past that final barrier that you talked about, like willfully trying to, without using any addictions, just trying to hold on.
0: Yes.
1: When we go over into now experiencing the fear that we've suppressed for so long.
0: Yes, and to do that, you have to have released all of these barriers to doing so.
1: All the stuff you put, the beliefs and the addictions and all of that stuff.
0: Correct.
1: But that process is presumably much more relieving.
0: Yes, you have extreme relief, actually. Your body goes through this relaxation process on that particular subject, whatever that subject is that you're releasing your fear about. And your whole life changes instantly, actually. All of your attractions change instantly. Mm-hmm. So once you

0: being experienced once mm-hmm. you actually get to feeling some of the fear.
1: Sounds very attractive.
0: Well, it is very attractive. and that's the sad thing, is that most people don't realise how attractive it is. They don't realise how big the benefits are to actually getting to the point of feeling and experiencing your fears as they truly are. It is such a freeing experience that it changes your entire life, in fact. In fact, the only opposition to truth and love is fear in most cases. It's not grief, mm-hmm. it's fear of mm-hmm. grief. You know, so once you don't have any fear at all, you will process all of your emotions pretty much instantly, yeah. and therefore you will have no resistance to love and truth yeah. inside of you.
1: Yeah.
0: And that's a beautiful place to be. You can get to the point where you can process every single thing as it occurs and not even have a negative experience while you do so,
1: mm-hmm.
0: once you've received enough of God's love to be in that condition. But while you've got fear, you will never, never get into the state of being in the condition of being at one with God, and therefore never get into the state where you will actually have permanent pleasure.
1: Mm. Yep.
0: Mm. So there are so many positive benefits of going through your fear. So many. And we can't list them all, obviously.
1: No.
0: But there are just so many in terms of how it changes your life, how it changes the life of people around you, how it affects your impressions on the environment, how it affects your projections onto the environment, how it affects every single living creature around you, how it affects every single organism that's within your body.
1: Mm-hmm.
0: All of those organisms change in their operation once you release fear on certain subjects. So there are so many changes that occur with that one proper release that once you've done it once or twice, the average person, they'll not resist it anywhere near as much as they have done in the past.
1: Yeah.
0: The problem is getting a person to actually go through it at least once.
1: What's the famous quote? Someone, some great leader somewhere in the history of the earth said, maybe it was Martin Luther King, I don't know, the only thing we have to fear is fear itself. It sounds like that, you know.
0: Yes, I think a lot of the times people have a large amount of fear about feeling fear.
1: Yeah.
0: So I wouldn't call that fear of fear. I would call it a fear of feeling, the sensation of fear, which is really a fear of pain that people are expressing. And I feel that if you have so much fear, you'll never, and you don't ever release it, you will never experience the joy and peace that comes from the release of fear.
1: Mm.
0: And your whole life will change in so many ways that most people, it's impossible for most people to even understand how many ways their life will change once they release fear. Life changes in so many ways. There's so many almost uncountable ways that life changes that you become conscious of after you've gone through the experience.
1: And
0: you also have faith generally after the experience. You have faith that processing emotion actually has a positive benefit. Until people go through their fear, they normally don't have that faith at all.
1: I feel it's difficult to have faith in even the goodness of God and the world around us when we live in fear.
0: Correct. It's impossible to have real faith with fear.
1: Yeah.
0: Fear, as you you get more faith, fear, you automatically find that you have less fear.
1: Mm.
0: I should say that it often happens the opposite way around. As you get rid of fear, you then gain more faith through the process. If people would only make the start.
1: Yeah.
0: And it's like a lot of the things with regard to divine truth. If they'd only make the start, then they'd realise the benefits. And most people have yet to make a true start when it comes to actually allowing themselves to experience the fear that's within them.
1: And it's where theory becomes practice and knowledge, isn't it?
0: Correct.
1: That start where emotions begin, long suppressed emotions begin to flow.
0: Yes.
1: And not just dealing with addictions, but that is when truth comes to us, isn't
0: it? Yes. You will not know anything about emotions at all while you retain large amounts of fear in your soul that you don't experience.
1: Mm.
0: You must go through the experience of feeling your emotions before you'll start to understand a lot of things like desire and a lot of things like sadness and other emotions and addictions and all these other things. You won't understand. So it would just be an intellectual presentation. It won't be things you understand until you go through the feeling the actual feeling of your fear.
1: Yeah.
0: And this is why I say to people that feeling your fear is one of the most important things.

0: things that you can do to come from a condition of sin into a condition of perfection.
1: Mm-hmm.
0: And fear is an enemy to your perfection. And rather than seeing it as something you should fear, you need to see it as something that you need to embrace so that it's no longer the enemy that you make it.
1: Mm-hmm.
0: So that's why I gave some talks about fear as your friend.
1: Yeah.
0: Fear tells you when you have false beliefs that are out of harmony with love. Fear tells you what you need to do inside of yourself. Fear is a friend in that regard,
1: yeah.
0: but it's a friend only if we allow its experience.
1: Yeah.
0: If we hold on to its experience and suppress its experience, it becomes a terrible enemy to our well-being then.
1: Mm-hmm.
0: But fear has the potential of being our friend as long as we embrace the process. And it is, in fact, something that God helped us to, you know, God created the potential of these emotions. God didn't create the emotion of fear, so I must point that out.
1: Yeah.
0: The emotion of fear has only ever been created by humanity. And God does not have the emotion of fear inside of God at all.
1: Yeah.
0: And God does not engender fear inside of any one of God's creations.
1: Yeah.
0: So there's no need to fear God, for example. God, though, created the potential through your free will for you to go into belief systems emotionally that are out of harmony with love and truth.
1: Mm-hmm.
0: And that means then that God created the potential for you to create fear.
1: Mm.
0: And fear is mankind's own creation.
1: Mm. Perhaps that's a good place to leave it, because our next question is going to be about how fear is created.
0: Yeah. That'd be good.
1: How is fear created?
0: Well, there are numerous ways of how fear is created. But maybe if we look at four primary ways that fear is created, it'll give everyone a bit of an idea of where it actually comes from as an emotion. Firstly, fear is created whenever love is withdrawn.
1: Mm-hmm.
0: So this is a very important factor that most people need to understand about fear. Usually when we're in a situation where love, the feeling of love, has been withdrawn from us, and by this I mean the feeling of love that we could feel before that situation began,
1: yes,
0: is withdrawn from us because of the situation,
1: mm-hmm,
0: we then have a tendency to fear the situations that caused the withdrawal of love.
1: So
0: maybe we could have some examples,
1: yes,
0: just some simple examples that are physical in nature.
1: Yep.
0: So let's look at a sample of, like, I'm afraid of a spider.
1: Mm-hmm.
0: Most people are not actually afraid of spiders when they're young, when they're little. In fact, many of people have probably have memories of picking them up and looking at them in wonder. But when a parent has come along and expressed anger, rage, and even sometimes violence towards the child for picking up the spider, now there is a direct connection in the child between the actual physical thing they've picked up, the spider,
1: yeah,
0: and the withdrawal of love, which is the fear-based expression of the parent.
1: Yeah.
0: So the parent has gone into violence, or at least into rage,
1: mm-hmm,
0: or fear,
1: mm-hmm,
0: which all cause the withdrawal of love.
1: Mm-hmm.
0: And when we have love withdrawn from us, most people feel that quite terribly when we have love withdrawn. And as a result, we now link the withdrawal of love to the event.
1: Yeah.
0: So in other words, instead of blaming the withdrawal of love on the fact that our mum or dad are being stupid or the fact that they have got fear or whatever else, the little mind, you know, the child's mind, doesn't make all of those assumptions. It just has a very simple equation within it. And that is, I took an action. I picked up a spider. Mum and dad went berserk,
1: yeah,
0: right, and perpetrated all of this unloving actions towards me. As a result, I now feel afraid of the spider,
1: yeah,
0: because love has been withdrawn.
1: Mm-hmm.
0: So that's a large reason why love gets why fear gets created, the withdrawal of love from the individual.
1: Mm-hmm.
0: And most people who have childhood fears and childhood, what do we call them now?
1: Phobias. Yeah.
0: They are all caused by the withdrawal of love in certain situations. So the reason why someone might be afraid of a snake or a spider or any physical creature is usually always being caused by the withdrawal of love in the same situation.
1: And of course, I'm sure we could go into many other subtleties or not so subtle things, but less tangible things, couldn't we, in childhood, where a child is in a situation where maybe even mum and dad are just having an argument,
0: yes,
1: and love, they don't feel
0: there's
1: like
0: a
1: love.
0: Withdrawal of love in an argument.
1: And so then there's an association, and fear exists around whatever the...
0: So now there's an association in the child,
1: yep,
0: regarding relationship, yep, with the opposite gender. And whenever there's a raising of voices or whatever, they know fear is the fear is created because they believe now love will be withdrawn.
1: Yes.
0: So somebody might be able to be sort of angry and not sin, you know. So somebody might be angry and just go into the room and just express their anger.
1: Yeah.
0: But the person who's sitting outside who's had that childhood experience will feel love's being withdrawn from me now.
1: I'm afraid.
0: What's going to happen? Wrong with that person? And this is why a lot of people are afraid of a person who feels their anger, even if that person feeling their anger is doing so in complete harmony with love and truth.
1: Yeah.
0: So this is the sad part about what happens emotionally, is we have all of these things about, from the withdrawal of love, all of these associations have made emotionally inside of the child, which then causes the child to falsely believe that certain things will occur.
1: Mm-hmm.
0: And then, of course, when that child grows to be an adult, the childlike emotion is frozen at the point that it's created.
1: Yeah.
0: So in other words, if it was a three-year-old experience, the child is going to act like a three-year-old in every one of those experiences,
1: mm-hmm. Mm-hmm.
0: Right, until that emotion is released.
1: Yeah.
0: So if a person goes into a room and expresses rage, the child, who has yet to release this fear of the anger between mum and dad and how it was expressed, is going to go into terror about somebody even doing something that's quite safe.
1: Yeah.
0: And so therefore the adult is really acting like a child at the same age.
1: Yeah.
0: Which is another problem with fear, in that fear has, when it's created, has created at the age it's created.
1: Yeah.
0: So this is why we have unreasoning fears with regard to some phobias.
1: Mm-hmm.
0: Because at the age those phobias were created, we couldn't reason. And as a result, it's like this terrible terror goes through us. And it's very childlike because, you know, we're an adult now. There's a little tiny spider and we're afraid. What's going on, you know?
1: Yeah.
0: Or a mouse or whatever it is that we're afraid of.
1: Yeah.
0: And these are all because of the associations are now locked within us,
1: mm-hmm,
0: at the age in which they were created.
1: Yeah.
0: And so that's why we have such an unreasoning response to the emotion,
1: yeah,
0: flowing.
1: Yeah.
0: And that's why we want to suppress it.
1: Yeah. Okay, so there's the withdrawal of love that can create fear. What else can create fear?
0: The second thing is the withdrawal of truth. Of course, truth and love, from God's perspective, go hand in hand.
1: Mm-hmm.
0: They are joined. And as a result of that, every time love is withdrawn, truth is usually also withdrawn. And every time truth is withdrawn, love is also usually withdrawn. So in a childhood experience, you know, it could be where we went home, for example, and we told mummy and daddy that we told our next door neighbour they weren't very nice because that's what mummy said,
1: yeah.
0: You know, and mummy then goes berserk,
1: yeah,
0: telling us that we should have lied.
1: Uh-huh.
0: Now truth is withdrawn and love is withdrawn in that moment.
1: Yeah.
0: So now we'll become very afraid of telling somebody the truth.
1: Yeah.
0: Very afraid. And that fear will be locked up at that age.
1: Yeah.
0: So if it happened when I was 5... I will feel like a five-year-old every time I'm put in the position where somebody's asking me for the truth.
1: Mm-hmm.
0: Every time.
1: Yeah.
0: I'll feel like a five-year-old because that emotion has yet to be released from me. And so I am going to have the feeling that something terrible is going to happen by telling the truth.
1: Mm.
0: Right? So this is the sad effect of truth being withdrawn. It causes fear to then changes our filter.
1: Yeah.
0: And therefore, we then think and feel that every time truth is confronted, we'll almost have a tendency to want to lie,
1: mm,
0: automatically, without even understanding why.
1: Yeah. With that example, having truth withdrawn, I was just wondering about things like racism or things where there is no truth coming from our environment as a child, mm-hmm, on a certain issue. So truth is withdrawn in that sense. There's no truth about that everyone is one of God's children, that we're all equal.
0: Yeah, I would classify that as another type of experience, which is lies masquerading as truth, which is another, you know, which is, I think, the fourth one we've got on our list.
1: Oh,
0: here.
1: Okay, sorry, yeah. I'm jumping ahead. I didn't say that.
0: Yeah, because to me, that kind of example is where lies, which is I'm better than you, is a lie, and I'm better at you because I'm a different colour than you is a double lie. And those are lies masquerading as truth. They always cause fear to be created inside of the individual. So that's, I feel that's that kind of flavour of the creation of the fear-based emotion.
1: All right. So love's withdrawn, truth withdrawn, lies masquerading as truth.
0: Lies masquerading as truth. Yeah, let's talk about that a little more. This is something that is well done here on Earth. You know, when I say well done, it's sad that it's so well done. Yeah. But most people have no idea how many lies they're told in the course of a day that they then believe are truths. And unfortunately, they create fears within the soul. So, for example, the snake's poisonous, it will bite you, right, is a lie masquerading as a truth.
1: Mm-hmm.
0: But snakes don't want to bite you. They usually only bite when they're afraid. So generally, a person who's not afraid of a snake can generally just pick up a snake and they'll be fine. So a snake will only bite you when they're afraid. So that's the truth. But see, that's not what's said. What's said to the child is, it's a snake, it will bite you and it's poisonous. In other words, you're going to die or you're going to get very sick if you allow this snake to bite you. So you're better off killing the thing.
1: Certainly be very afraid of the snake.
0: There's a feeling of needing to be afraid of this snake as a result, right? And these are lies masquerading as truth. We don't understand, as adults many times, we don't understand the physical effect that has on the child. It enters the child as an emotion, right, on a lot of levels. And unfortunately, they then believe that for the rest of their life and base many of their actions around it and creates emotion within a child of fear. About those particular things occurring. So if the parent has a fear of death or a fear of getting sick, right, both fears are also lies. There's no need to fear death because we continue living, and there's no need to fear getting sick because it's an indication there's something wrong emotionally. It's just a response to an emotion. There's no need to be afraid of it. So there's no need to be afraid of any of these things, right? But the fact the parent has the fear means there's often a combination now occurring with the child. The child has love withdrawn from it because their parent's in fear. The child is told a lie, which is another withdrawal. It's a withdrawal of truth, another fear. And the child has lies masquerading as truth presented to it. In other words, now there's three different creators in the one event of why the child has so much fear. And it's all emotional. It's all stuff now that's been created emotional through the event. And man, that makes it very, very difficult for the child later in life to actually deal with the phobia of snakes. There's all these lies and there's all this truth withdrawn and there's all this love withdrawn all at the same time. And of course the child is going to feel quite confused and often not only confused but quite distressed about those circumstances. And because it's distressed and then suppressed, it's locked up that emotion at that age. So now the adult, 35 years old, looks at a snake and responds as if it was 3 years or 4 years old. It responds in the same way, with the same responses. Even though it's now an adult, is able to protect itself, there's nothing to fear, it has more control over its environment than it did when it was a child. Even though all those things are true, the child, the adult, doesn't think those things are true because it's thinking like a child. Because the emotion of the child, which is locked up inside the adult, is driving the entire proceeding.
1: Yeah, so you're actually saying that fear is created when these events happen when we're a child. And then you're saying, and then it's usually suppressed, which means that we carry that fear. Fear is created, and as we mentioned in the previous question, we have the opportunity just to feel it and it will be gone, but usually it's suppressed. And so these things that happen when we're adults, when we begin to feel afraid, it's not the creation, that's not creating fear. It's the thing that was suppressed the original creation happened a long time ago.
0: Yes.
1: Presumably, if we were a child and we were allowed to feel the fear as it was created.
0: Well, by definition, that's probably not going to be the case. Because most parents inculcate these particular fears into the child and suppress them on purpose.
1: Yeah.
0: So it's very unlikely that the child feeling all of that fear would have been allowed to experience it.
1: Because it is the parent's own suppressed fear that is generating the fear in the child.
0: And also generating the withdrawal of love, the withdrawal of truth, and the lies masquerading as truth. So all of these things are happening because of the parent's condition. It's highly unlikely the parent then is going to allow the child to feel it. Because the parent hasn't even learnt to allow itself to feel it.
1: Yeah.
0: So the reality is that, yes, in theory, if the child was allowed to experience all of those emotions, it would have been fine. But in practice, it's not allowed to experience all of those emotions, and that's why the parent is pushing these things on the child in the first place.
1: Yeah. Yeah.
0: So you know, in practice,
1: yes,
0: it's very highly unlikely for the child to go through a complete experience where they are allowed to feel the fear in the moment that the fear is created.
1: Mm. Okay, let's talk about the fourth way that mm-hmm. fear is created.
0: Mm-hmm.
1: So this is having codependent addiction masquerading as love.
0: Yes.
1: This is a juicy one.
0: Yes, so remember, if we look at, there's a relationship between everything we're looking at. So remember I said there's withdrawal of truth,
1: mm-hmm.
0: and then there's the lies masquerading as truth.
1: Yep.
0: So with regard to truth, they are the two sources, the primary sources of damage to the child in terms of fear.
1: Uh-huh.
0: With love, there's love being withdrawn or lies masquerading as love, which is addictions masquerading as love.
1: Uh-huh.
0: So it's the same principle. So yeah. So this fourth principle, which is lies masquerading as love or really addictions masquerading as love. In other words, nice feelings masquerading as the real nice feelings.
1: Yes.
0: Fake nice feelings masquerading as real nice feelings. So this is the kind of feelings that cause a shutdown inside of the person with fear. So for example, the child starts to feel something from this environment, right, and becomes a little afraid of what's going on. The parent picks up the child and hugs the child
1: mm-hmm.
0: and says, there, you don't have to feel this, right? In that moment, the parent is in an addictive masquerade of love with the child. They're not really loving the child, because the real love of the child would allow them to experience their own terror and fear.
1: Would they pick up the child?
0: They may pick up the child, but mm-hmm. they would never go there for you would never don't have to feel this fear.
1: No. Say, you're
0: they
1: okay
0: would allow the fear to be felt.
1: Yeah.
0: In fact, they would actually say the opposite. They'd say, you can feel this fear.
1: Mm-hmm.
0: Right? They'd teach their child that they have the capacity to feel the fear.
1: Yes.
0: But when they go, no, it's all right, all the parent's really doing is allaying their own fear.
1: Yeah.
0: Right? So the parent is teaching the child to suppress fear through the masquerade of love.
1: Mm-hmm.
0: Addiction, in mm-hmm. other words.
1: Mm-hmm.
0: They're teaching the child to become addicted, right? Which is always going to create worse situation and more fear.
1: Yeah.
0: Right? Very, very damaging thing to do to the child. And it's often these so-called loving things that we do to a child, which are actually addictions, that are the more damaging mm-hmm. because they are harder to unravel.
1: Mm-hmm.
0: It's often easy for the child to see when love was withdrawn than it is for the child to see when there was an addiction masquerading as love.
1: Yes.
0: And it's often easier for the child to see when truth is withdrawn mm-hmm. than it is for the child to see a lie masquerading as truth.
1: Yes.
0: So the problem with the masquerading emotions is that they create further things to unravel intellectually and emotionally for the child.
1: Mm-hmm.
0: And this is why it's sometimes more difficult to recover from a so-called non-abusive, quotation, loving environment,
1: yeah.
0: which is really all based around addictions and lies,
1: yeah.
0: than it is to recover from a blatantly unloving and untruthful environment where somebody has been abused.
1: Mm.
0: And this is the problem that we face, is that the reason why it's often easier to recover is because the masquerade is more difficult to detect than the actual withdrawal.
1: Yeah.
0: And this is a problem with recreation of fear.
1: Mm-hmm.
0: And unfortunately, most of our fears revolve around the masquerade, not around the withdrawal.
1: Yeah.
0: So what we end up having is these deep masquerades of love and lies masquerading as truth. So addictions masquerading as love and life masquerading as truth. And we see these two things in the life going on, and we believe them to be truth and love. And then we don't understand why we have so much fear.
1: Yeah.
0: The reality is we have huge amounts of fear related to those things because they are all masquerades. And they are very, very difficult to unravel.
1: And they've given us false definitions of what is real.
0: Correct.
1: What is really truth and what is really love.
0: They have totally distorted reality from God's perspective.
1: And so, of course, we're going to live in a lot of fear.
0: Yes. When you live in total distortion of reality from God's perspective, you will have lots of fear.
1: Mm-hmm.
0: And you won't even know it.
1: Mm-hmm.
0: You won't even know it. You'll think you'd have none, in fact. You think you'll be brought up by a loving, happy family, a loving environment. But as soon as somebody starts triggering you, the emotions that are triggered show you, wow, this is painful.
1: Yeah.
0: This shows me I must have had a lot of stuff masquerading going on,
1: yeah,
0: if this is such a painful experience. And this is often the cause of deep diseases that kill you. So mm-hmm. cancers, for example, are a lot about lies masquerading as truth and addictions masquerading as love.
1: Mm-hmm.
0: You know, when you trace them back to their sources, you'll see generally that's what's occurred in the families of people who get cancers.
1: Mm.
0: And they are very, very damaging emotions that cause the destruction of your physical body along with the harm to your soul and the harm to the souls of those creating them. And yet we have often no idea that they're occurring. In fact, most of society believes that many of the lies are true,
1: yeah,
0: and that many of the addictions are love.
1: Yeah.
0: And you see this all the time.
1: So you see it,
0: you know, you see it in television shows, you see it in newspaper clippings, you see it in the way society works,
1: yeah,
0: even. There's all these addictions that are masquerading as love and lies masquerading as truth. And the majority of us have a sense that it's something wrong. And also the majority of us are in a lot of pain as a result of these things occurring. And yet we make no change because there's a lot of fear associated with them.
1: Yeah.
0: And it is very difficult to confront the masquerade. In fact, it's the confrontation of the masquerade that is often more explosive than just the confrontation of the facts.
1: Yes.
0: Right? Or, you know, in other words, knowing that you've had with love or truth withdrawn is a confrontation of the fact. A confrontation of the masquerade is you've had love and truth withdrawn, but they say that you haven't.
1: Yeah.
0: And that's a confrontation of the masquerade. And that is very, very difficult. And usually that's when all sorts of family issues come up. You know, families don't talk to each other for years and years because when you start confronting the masquerade, most families want to keep the masquerade.
1: Yes.
0: Whereas a family generally who's withdrawn love and truth will be honest and say, yeah, I probably didn't love you, or
1: yeah,
0: I probably didn't, you know, care about you. That's
1: yeah,
0: true.
1: And
0: know,
1: for the individual, that helps them to be more honest, which helps them with their fear.
0: Yes.
1: Whereas when there's an ongoing denial of the very situation that generated the fear,
0: yes,
1: it is much harder to begin to, there's a whole other range of fears that have to be gone through in order to connect with.
0: Well, you have to unravel all of the addictions.
1: Yeah.
0: And that the addictions are going to be intense when there's lies masquerading as truth and addictions masquerading as love.
1: Yeah.
0: The addiction level is going to be intense to feel.
1: Yeah.
0: And as a result, many people who start that process, you know, take 4 or 5 years before they get beyond that process, even when they're doing it sincerely.
1: Yeah.
0: Because there is a lot to unravel.
1: Yeah.
0: And it's because of the masquerade.
1: Yeah.
0: So it's one thing to do a certain thing. It's another thing to lie about it and tell the person that it didn't happen.
1: Mm-hmm.
0: And, you know, even yeah, though it did happen. It's like punching someone in the nose and telling them it didn't happen.
1: Yeah. Yes.
0: And that's a lot worse than punching someone in the nose and actually saying, yeah, I did do that.
1: Yeah.
0: Right.
1: Yeah. And often there's a fear of even saying, no, you did punch me in the nose, because there's a fear of another punch in the nose.
0: Correct.
1: Yes.
0: Not only another punch in the nose, but a complete denial and ridicule of the fact that you believed it happened.
1: Yeah.
0: And it's just so damaging. It just causes so many layers of problems inside of the soul. And this is the major creator of these fears.
1: Mm.
0: So fear is mostly created by those fourth series of events occurring.
1: Yeah.
0: And usually it's not one of them by themselves. It's
1: uh-huh,
0: usually one, you know, usually in tandem or all four occurring at the same time,
1: yeah,
0: that causes most of our fear.
1: So just to recap,
0: mm-hmm,
1: there's having love withdrawn.
0: Yes.
1: Having truth withdrawn.
0: Yes.
1: Having codependent addiction masquerading as love.
0: Yes.
1: And having lies masquerading as truth.
0: Yes.
1: And you sort of highlighted them with some physical examples, but obviously all of these things apply in terms of the emotional environment.
0: Far more so. Yeah. Far more so apply emotionally. You know, what happens emotionally is far worse often than the physical. Sometimes, though, it helps us to look at a physical event and say, oh, well, yeah, I can see it quite plainly occurring there.
1: Yeah.
0: But from an emotional perspective, yes, far more serious. Because most people are desensitized from their emotions as well, which means that we are not sensitive to the fact that these particular things have occurred emotionally. And that makes it very, very difficult for us to actually really face our true fears.
1: Mm-hmm.
0: And so for most people, the majority of their true fears are emotional. They're not physical in nature or intellectual in nature. They're all emotional. They are all based on belief systems that are deeply ingrained emotionally inside of them, as a result of those four things being engaged by their environment, by people in their environment.
1: Mm-hmm.
0: Yeah. Mm. You know, you get it at school, you get it at work, but when a child's growing up, obviously it's mostly at home and at school.
1: Mm-hmm.
0: And both schools and home generally encourages the lie masquerading as truth and the addiction masquerading as love.
1: Mm.
0: And unfortunately, it causes huge amounts of damage to the child. So by the time we're 12, 13, 14, 15, we've got so much damage that now there's law of attraction going on. So the God's law of attraction is bringing to us a consciousness of this damage, but we're in so much denial of even trying to be conscious of it at that age.
1: Mm-hmm.
0: Many times it's not until our pain increases to such a point, and usually that starts occurring during our 30s or 40s or 50s, that we start analysing what actually happened during our childhood.
1: Mm. Very thorough, thank you. What are addictions?
0: Well, addictions are the result of suppressing emotions inside the soul, such as fear or painful emotions such as grief, that in an attempt to do so, we have to create a whole other group of emotions that we call desires, that help us to deny, suppress, resist or substitute for painful emotional experiences. And so addictions are inside of the soul, and they are created by, they're basically desires that are created by the suppression of certain fears.
1: Gotcha.
0: In particular fears, but it could also be the suppression of other types of emotions such as grief.
1: Or shame.
0: Or shame or other kinds of emotions. Yep. So addictions are very, very powerful tools to avoid painful emotions.
1: Mm.
0: And as such, most people have a huge struggle giving them up.
1: Yeah.
0: And particularly giving them up if they're emotional, but even if they're physical addictions, giving them up is often very, very difficult.
1: Okay, so let's talk about that because you,
0: Let's talk about the types of addictions.
1: Types of addictions.
0: Yeah.
1: And in your preamble there, you basically just said that they're all emotional, really.
0: They are all emotional.
1: Yeah.
0: Well, they're generated by the desire to suppress certain emotions.
1: Okay.
0: Is probably more accurate.
1: Yeah. So then addictions can take different forms, but they're all generated by an emotional desire to suppress fear.
0: Or
1: and
0: deny or resist or substitute.
1: Gotcha.
0: Put something in lieu of.
1: Great.
0: You know, sometimes it's easier to suppress an emotion by having another one instead.
1: Yes.
0: For example.
1: So let's talk about that. There's three main forms of addictions.
0: Yes.
1: And the first being emotional.
0: Of course. So emotional is where we're using an emotion that has to come from either within us or outside of us.
1: Yep.
0: And usually it comes from outside of us because it doesn't exist within us.
1: Yep.
0: So usually it's an emotion we expect someone in our environment to give us in order to suppress or deny or resist
1: replace
0: a negative, painful feeling that we have inside of us.
1: Okay.
0: So, you know, we could come up with probably examples there of what, you know, of what are such emotions.
1: So, for example, between a husband and wife, there could be very many emotional addictions, couldn't there? Like, if I don't want to feel lonely or unwanted or alone
0: or unsafe,
1: unattractive or unsafe, I could want my husband to supply all of those emotions things to me. That would be emotional addiction.
0: And you'll think you're in love with him when he does.
1: Yes.
0: You feel super attracted to him because he supplies your addiction of your, you know, safety. He supplies your addiction to make yourself feel good about yourself. He supplies your... And because he's supplying all of these addictions, you'll just think you're head over heels in love with him when reality is it's all codependent addiction.
1: Yeah, because you know what happens? When you're near that person, suddenly all these things that you're trying so hard to, you have the active desire to suppress, suddenly in the presence of that person, you don't feel that...
0: anymore.
1: You don't feel them anymore.
0: And you find it really, really easy to suppress.
1: Yeah.
0: When you're with them.
1: They're easy to suppress, so you think, this is great being with this person. This must
0: this
1: be love.
0: This is love.
1: Yeah.
0: This is love.
1: Yeah.
0: Yeah, and it's not. It's just an emotional, codependent addiction. And obviously the other person usually has to be getting something out of it as well.
1: You're probably giving something to them emotionally.
0: Of course. Yes. Of course. They're, you know, they are probably getting something in return for supplying these particular emotions to you. Otherwise, they probably wouldn't be in the relationship with you unless they believe that that's all they're worth, which, of course, many people do because of how they've been treated when they're young.
1: Yeah.
0: So you have two groups of people generally created in these emotional codependent addictions. There's one group of addictions of people who I'd call the abuser of the addiction, and there's the other one who's called the supplier of the addiction.
1: Yes.
0: The abuser of the addiction generally is the person who demands the addiction be met, and the supplier and feels like they have a just right to expect that addiction to be met.
1: Mm-hmm.
0: And the supplier of the addiction generally feels that they should meet that addiction, and that's the loving thing to do.
1: That's how they obtain their worth.
0: That's how they obtain their worth. In other words, they have low worth and they give their worth, they get their worth by supplying the addiction to the abuser.
1: Yes, gotcha.
0: And when I say abuser, I'm referring to almost all marriage relationships on this planet at the moment. Generally have one abuser and one supplier. And most of them think they're in love.
1: At least initially.
0: At least initially. Of course, because it's impure emotion and out of harmony with God's love and truth, eventually it creates pain. So after a while, they don't believe they're in love anymore.
1: But oftentimes the pull of the emotional addiction is so strong that they don't remove themselves from that relationship, or they seek another one.
0: That's
1: supply.
0: Identical.
1: Yes.
0: So they'll go from one relationship to another relationship to another relationship that's identical. Or you find people making swaps to opposites. Mm-hmm. So in other words, they were abused in one relationship.
1: Yep.
0: So they were the abuser in one relationship. So they got very angry about the abuse that occurred in that relationship. And so with the next relationship, they become the abuser.
1: Yes.
0: Of the relationship.
1: Yep.
0: In other words, they have all the demands and the expectations and the other person must fulfill them.
1: And is it possible for a couple to be in the situation where one is the abuser in one area and the other is the abuser in another area?
0: Yes, definitely.
1: Yeah.
0: It depends completely upon the emotional experience of both of them when they were children.
1: Yeah.
0: So it doesn't mean that... So, and usually that's in practice what happens. So one abuses in one area, one abuses in the other, and they, you know, they make allowances. They, you know, they're told to in marriage counselling to compromise with each other on these issues. So they make allowances for each other's abuse, and the other makes allowances for each other the times someone's given them some love.
1: Yes,
0: and of course they think that's a loving relationship, and it's not.
1: Yeah,
0: of course a loving relationship. It's a codependent relationship primarily, but the majority of people are in them.
1: To me,
0: go ahead. The main reason why they're in them is because they meet their addictions, or the majority of their addictions. And the reality is, if somebody meets none of your addictions, it's highly likely you don't like them.
1: Unless we are a person who's humble to some of these emotions of fear, shame, grief, then, and that's what I found from this example we were talking about, is that we're so driven by addiction in our life that it's basically the primary thing we're seeking, unless we're humble to some of those other emotions.
0: Correct.
1: And entire relationships, marriages, families, professions, it's all based on the avoidance of these feelings.
0: Yes.
1: And it's an epidemic.
0: It's an
1: epidemic.
0: It's the worst epidemic. It's worse than any disease.
1: Yes.
0: Worse, because it creates most diseases as well, by the way.
1: Yeah.
0: So it's worse than any disease.
1: Yeah.
0: And like, this is one reason too why I'm probably one of the least liked people is because when I don't feed people's addictions very much at all, if at all.
1: Yeah.
0: the majority of people don't feel comfortable when they're around me.
1: Yeah.
0: Even though I'm being loving to them and truthful with them, they don't feel comfortable around me because I'm not feeding what they define as addiction. They define as love.
1: Yep.
0: But it's just love masquerading.
1: Yes.
0: Like, it's just addiction masquerading as love.
1: Yes.
0: That's all it is. Yep. And it is one of the main reasons, one of the main, you know, ways we manage to avoid darker and more painful emotions. Mm. Hence the desire for it is so being so strong.
1: Yeah.
0: Yes.
1: Yeah.
0: So the emotional way is the first way.
1: And that's seemingly the biggest lot of addictions on the planet, would you say?
0: Well, I don't know. If you look at how addictions are, when you look at the three in the list, in the end, you probably would have to say that they're all pretty much well and extensively used by the majority of people. Yep. But I think the emotional ones are sometimes the more difficult ones to see.
1: They're sort of insidious, aren't they?
0: And they're insidious, and they have less judgment attached to them.
1: Yep.
0: And what I mean by that is that many times the physical addictions have some judgments attached to them, whereas the emotional addictions don't have any judgments attached to them. In fact, we judge them as loving and nice.
1: Mm.
0: In fact, they are supported in society most of the time. And because of that, unravelling emotional addictions is one of the most difficult undertakings that a person will ever need to undertake
1: mm-hmm.
0: in their relationship with God.
1: Mm-hmm.
0: Because God is always wanting you to unravel all of your emotional addictions.
1: Yep.
0: Because obviously God wants to help you to get what's underneath them, which are all your fears and the painful emotions that you need to experience. That will heal you. So God's created a whole law system in the universe towards the human soul, triggering the fact that when you follow your addictions, you're going to have a more painful life. And this is why most people follow their addictions and eventually see the pain from following their addictions, and then they stop following that addiction only to substitute with another
1: mm.
0: and then follow that addiction. And unless we are very sincere, we will never get to the real cause of most of our emotional addictions.
1: Yeah.
0: Yeah. We have to be very sincere to get there.
1: Yeah.
0: And that's great.
1: Yeah.
0: Because with God, everything has to be very sincere.
1: I love that. It requires deep honesty and wouldn't you want to know yourself that well?
0: Yes.
1: And wouldn't God want you to know yourself that well?
0: So it requires a huge amount of exercise of your will to actually get to the state where you really do want to know what your addictions are because those emotional addictions are covering over all the things that can heal you if you experience them.
1: Yeah.
0: So you definitely want to get there. And this is one reason also why most, if not all, processes that people have for their emotions don't work.
1: Mm.
0: Because the majority of them work around the addiction. So the addiction remains in play. And while the addiction remains in play, you will never feel the true causal emotion.
1: Yeah.
0: So of course, most of these techniques that people have to get to their emotions actually do not work.
1: Yeah. Yeah.
0: Unless you have a sincere desire to face your real addictions. And firstly, this first group, the emotional ones, are the most difficult to face, probably because they are the most insidious. And you are going to very much struggle in your relationship with God or even your relationship with yourself or your relationship with anyone else because you're not going to be real while you have those addictions.
1: Yeah. Okay, let's go on to the next group.
0: So what's the next group?
1: Well, I'll outline, I'll let you know the next two. So we've discussed emotional addictions.
0: So we first focus on the emotions.
1: Yep.
0: Yep.
1: Then we have physical addictions and substance addictions.
0: Yes.
1: So
0: let's separate the two of those.
1: Yep.
0: I've separated these two on purpose because physical addictions are not always substances.
1: Yes.
0: They can be situations that create your comfort.
1: Yep.
0: So, for example, you know, a lot of people, when they've had a hard day's work, the first thing they need is to go home and sit in front of the telly.
1: Yeah.
0: Right? So it's not a substance they're abusing there, but rather a situation that makes them feel comfortable.
1: To help them avoid
0: the stuff that's triggered them during the day.
1: Mm-hmm.
0: And that's an addiction. It creates an addiction. This is why video games, TV, you know, situations where you want to go down the beach all the time, or you've got to jog every morning, or,
1: yes,
0: you know, things that you've got to do every day,
1: yeah,
0: are all an indication of physical ways that you're using to avoid specific things. And so therefore they are physical addictions.
1: Yeah.
0: Yeah.
1: Yeah.
0: And these physical addictions can also be quite insidious because the majority of them are not frowned upon by society.
1: No.
0: So society accepts them.
1: Heck, most of society is engaged in,
0: exactly,
1: a vast number of them.
0: And in fact, society's whole businesses are created,
1: yes,
0: for them in, yes, society. That's the reality. So, yeah, so physical addictions are just as insidious a lot of times, mm-hmm, as emotional addictions, because most of the time we believe we like them, but we have no idea why we like them, and we feel that the imperative to have them, even though we've got no idea why there's such an imperative to have them.
1: Yeah.
0: And they're usually a very, very strong... As soon as they are taken away from us, these particular things, these circumstances... So if we come home and the television's broke...
1: Yes.
0: Then the average person reverts to rage.
1: Yes.
0: And there's the indication of the addiction.
1: Yes.
0: They get angry.
1: Yeah.
0: Every time you get angry, you're indicating the addiction's in play, what it is.
1: Yeah.
0: And so we have a way of measuring your addiction.
1: Yes.
0: Through anger, and we'll talk about anger later.
1: Yeah.
0: But... the physical addictions I find interesting because they are, again, another set of addictions that are generally acceptable to society.
1: Yeah.
0: Most people in society are completely unaware of how they're using them in an addictive way to suppress emotion.
1: Mm-hmm.
0: And also they are unaware of the dangers that these particular addictions cause.
1: Mm-hmm.
0: And then the opposite swing of society is some of society do see these particular addictions, and so they create a whole heap of laws, like you shouldn't watch telly, or you shouldn't do this, or you shouldn't do that. You know, they create...
1: What do you
0: so
1: mean?
0: Some religions, for example, start creating laws of what should and shouldn't be done.
1: Yes.
0: And they become very strict about what needs to,
1: yes,
0: be done with physical addictions because they see them as addictions.
1: Yeah.
0: But they're afraid of them still.
1: Yes.
0: So instead of acknowledging that you could use it and it's an exercise of your will, they take away your right to use it. They try to decline you access to your own will.
1: Yes. Mm. And inherent in that, though, is the assumption that every part or every use of that physical activity or situation or event is addictive. And
0: yes,
1: that's not necessarily the case either,
0: definitely,
1: is it?
0: Definitely not. In fact, you can use many of these physical things as completely the opposite.
1: Yes.
0: You can actually, and the same applies to your emotions, of course.
1: Yeah.
0: You can use them in a completely opposite circumstance and actually find the addiction you have,
1: yes,
0: and find the fear that is underneath,
1: yes,
0: them by engaging in some activities with a different exercise of your will.
1: And also the desire driving that activity might not be to suppress. It might be, as you said, to find the addiction.
0: Correct.
1: But also it might be just that we feel like going for a walk is a good thing to do for our body. We don't feel compelled to do it through the desire to control,
0: correct,
1: our body or suppress our emotion.
0: Correct.
1: We just feel like it's a healthy thing to do. I'm going,
0: yeah,
1: to go and do it.
0: Yeah, the, yeah, key is if you take away the physical act,
1: mm-hmm,
0: what does the person do?
1: Yeah.
0: If they get angry, annoyed, upset, in fact, from slight annoyance onwards,
1: mm-hmm,
0: they are in addiction with it.
1: Yeah.
0: And so... that's the measure of whether the addiction's in play or not.
1: It's a very good thing, yeah, to point out.
0: Yeah. Yeah. Now, that was the second one. That's
1: physical. Physical
0: and we've separated that from substances,
1: yep,
0: for, I think, for fairly obvious reasons.
1: Mm-hmm.
0: Substances are addictions that you can get met through the imbibing of,
1: yep,
0: certain things that make the addiction seem to disappear.
1: So they make the emotions,
0: underlying emotions, yes, seem to disappear, sorry.
1: Yep.
0: Now, this is like substance abuses, if you like. So, mm-hmm, alcohol, drugs. But they could also be substances that, again, society doesn't seem to have much of an issue with, like food, for example.
1: Yes.
0: Or
1: coffee.
0: Coffee or tea or those kind of substances that seemingly very innocent and yet they're being used heavily to suppress fear-based emotions.
1: Mm-hmm.
0: From being felt.
1: Mm-hmm.
0: So these substances, we could break the substances area into two areas. Society accepted.
1: Yes.
0: And society unaccepted.
1: Mm-hmm. Mm-hmm.
0: The society accepted are ones that generally the most of us use and feel quite comfortable using and have plenty of justification to use in our own internal feelings.
1: Yeah.
0: And then there's the society unaccepted.
1: Mm.
0: And that is the ones that generally are acknowledged of causing the rest of society a lot more damage than the average addiction.
1: Yeah.
0: And this, where drugs fall into that category, for example,
1: yeah.
0: and alcohol abuse falls into that category. Mm-hmm. So a person's allowed to be addicted to alcohol as long as they don't get drunk all the time and it affects everybody else.
1: Yes, affect everyone else.
0: So in other words, they're allowed an addiction to a certain point. Mm-hmm. But once the addiction goes beyond that point and turns into where we can't really carry on our life in a self-determined manner
1: yes.
0: from the judgment of society's perspective,
1: yeah.
0: then, of course, it's now judged as society, from society as bad and therefore needs to be legislated in some way generally.
1: Yeah, and that's interesting, isn't it, when you're saying we're not functioning how society deems that we should be able to function.
0: Mm-hmm.
1: When, from God's perspective, any kind of reliance on any of these things, emotional, physical or substances, means that we're not functioning in the optimal way. Anyway, we're using
0: Correct.
1: A substance,
0: an emotion
1: to yeah. function.
0: Yep.
1: And that in itself is saying there's a big problem.
0: Yes.
1: Yeah.
0: So if we look at these three, basically the first one was emotional.
1: Yep.
0: And that's, you can see that it's all to do with the relationships that you engage in
1: mm-hmm.
0: generally.
1: Mm-hmm.
0: The second one is physical. And that's
1: yep.
0: all to do with the habits you have.
1: Yes.
0: And the third one is substance-based substances. And that's all to do with the physical substances that you are addicted to.
1: Yeah.
0: And all three are effective in helping you avoid underlying painful emotions. But I'd like to point out something else about all three.
1: Yeah.
0: Some of them do it more easily than others.
1: Uh-huh.
0: So, for example, if you find that a substance is useful in denying an emotion, you will probably use that substance rather than trying to get a person to help you with their emotion.
1: Yes.
0: The reason why is that manipulating a person to help you emotionally is harder than just getting the substance.
1: Yeah.
0: And so generally we'll be attracted to the substance more than we will be to the emotional addiction mm-hmm. associated. Right.
1: Yeah. And it depends a lot on our experience, doesn't it?
0: It does.
1: When
0: it does.
1: These emotions were formed and we started suppressing them.
0: Yes.
1: Because in some situations, in some families perhaps, there's not as much substance as available, but there's a very compliant or like a parent who wants to create a codependence with their
0: correct,
1: child.
0: Correct. So and that so will be our
1: drug of choice.
0: Drug of choice.
1: The yeah. emotional yes. suppression. And something that you've got in the notes here, that the word we haven't mentioned is that it's a reliance.
0: Yes.
1: And that's a good word, isn't it? It's
0: yes.
1: an emotional reliance on to suppress. That's used, we're relying emotionally on something to suppress other things.
0: Correct.
1: Or we're relying physically on it. But
0: correct.
1: That reliance is that we're leaning on it, we're needing it
0: we
1: to
0: need it.
1: Suppress those
0: yes.
1: things.
0: Yeah. And in fact, for most of us, we need it so much that when it's taken away, we're very annoyed
1: yes.
0: when it's taken yeah. away. And that doesn't matter whether it's an emotional one, a physical one, or a substance one.
1: Yeah. And just one other thought that occurred to me while you were speaking was about the emotional addictions.
0: Mm-hmm.
1: You mentioned relationships. We commonly think about that in terms of relationships with people still on earth.
0: Yes.
1: But it's very possible to have these emotional addictions with spirits as
0: of
1: well,
0: course.
1: Isn't it?
0: Yeah. Of course. And in fact, many spirits are involved in all three of these particular
1: yeah.
0: things.
1: Yeah.
0: The spirits are involved in the emotional one because they want the same emotions and they find that wherever they live in the spirit world, they can't get them. So they return back to earth wanting those particular
1: mm-hmm.
0: emotions
1: mm-hmm.
0: from other people on earth.
1: This is if they're not developed in love themselves.
0: Correct.
1: If they've still
0: and
1: got
0: of course, you'd only ever engage in any addictions if you're not developed in love.
1: Yes.
0: And so that basically, I've just condemned the entire world at this point because we're heavily with addiction.
1: Yes.
0: Which means that we're not very developed in love. And I think you can pretty much see from what is happening on the earth that, yes, we're definitely not very developed in love
1: yeah.
0: when it comes to, and therefore we're very heavily involved in our addictions.
1: Yeah.
0: But the first one, yeah, the emotional one, the spirits are often very heavily involved in that, because every time we have an emotional openness to having something be fed, there is a spirit who wants to feed that addiction as long as we're willing to give them something in return. So so it's just the same kind of relationship as we have developed with other people on Earth, with the exception we just can't see the person who's supplying the emotion.
1: Yeah.
0: That's the only exception.
1: Yeah.
0: The second thing with physical in situations, often spirits after they've passed no longer can have the same physical situations.
1: Yeah.
0: And so they visit people on Earth and encourage them to engage in the same physical situation so that they can have the same experience.
1: Yes.
0: Emotionally.
1: Yeah.
0: So, you know, they often are involved in that. And then spirits are heavily involved in substance abuse.
1: Mm-hmm.
0: The main reason why is because they can't get those substances in the spirit world.
1: Yeah.
0: And so what they do is they overcloak a person on Earth who's willing to imbibe these substances to the point where they can share the results of the substances with another person.
1: Mm-hmm.
0: So in other words, the person on Earth will finish up passing out even, and yet the spirit will still be able to feel the results of the substance through connecting energetically to the person.
1: Yeah.
0: So spirits are heavily involved in all three aspects of our addictions.
1: And what I was meaning to say earlier was that this is not all spirits globally. It's just spirits who wish to engage addictions themselves. So
0: of course.
1: They haven't progressed very far after they've passed.
0: Yeah, which is a good 21 billion spirits or so.
1: Yes.
0: So it's still a lot of them.
1: Yes.
0: There's three times the amount of people than the amount of people on Earth, spirits who wish to engage in these activities.
1: Absolutely.
0: So at the end of the day, it's highly unlikely that a person experiencing one of these addictions doesn't have at least one spirit with them who's mm-hmm. also encouraging them to meet these addictions.
1: To meet the addictions.
0: Yeah.
1: Okay, yeah. Great. So basically, addictions are there. We rely on them in order to suppress
0: our painful emotions.
1: Our painful emotions, fear, grief, shame.
0: And it's not just suppress, it's in a way of denying that we even have one.
1: Yes.
0: It's a way of resisting the feeling of one.
1: Yes.
0: It's a way of suppressing the feeling of one. Or it's a way of substituting the feeling of one. So, you know, sometimes our grief is so strong and we know it's there, but we want to have a more pleasurable feeling. So we'd go and get drunk instead.
1: Yes.
0: We know we're sad, but we just don't want to feel it.
1: Uh-huh.
0: And so we're conscious, we're not in denial, we're not in resistance of the emotion because we find it's too hard to resist anymore.
1: Yeah.
0: And we're trying to suppress it, but we find the only thing is substitution.
1: Yes.
0: That works. So we could be doing any of those four techniques.
1: Yeah. Mm. Yeah, great.
0: No worries.
1: How are addictions created?
0: Well, addictions are created by the desire to do one of four things with our painful emotions, and in particular with the painful emotion of fear. Uh-huh. And those four things are, firstly, to deny fear exists, to suppress the feeling of the fear, to resist the feeling of the fear, or to substitute other feelings for the feeling of the fear, in place of the feeling of the fear. And if we desire to do any of those four things, we will create addictions automatically. So our addictions are generally automatically created without much thought, as soon as we enter the state where we deny, suppress, resist, or want to substitute.
1: Yep.
0: So that's the primary way in which all of our addictions are created.
1: Yeah. Great.
0: Pretty concise.
1: It is. there's a few notes here.
0: Of course. We need to, of course, see the circumstances under which they might be created.
1: Yeah.
0: So
1: yeah.
0: That's why we've created some extra notes for people to understand what's going on.
1: Yeah. Would you like me to
0: mention let's
1: the
0: list them one by one,
1: yep.
0: and then we'll discuss them.
1: So we're attempting to deny, resist, or suppress grief by replacing real love with emotions masquerading as love.
0: Yes. So this refers back to, you remember there is a direct relationship between fear and how fear is created, and addictions and how addictions are created. So remember, if we go back to the fear and how fear was created, we firstly had the withdrawal of love, the withdrawal of truth, the emotions, the addictions masquerading as love,
1: mm-hmm.
0: and the lies masquerading as truth.
1: Yes.
0: So naturally there is going to be a link now between the way fear is created and how addictions are created.
1: Mm-hmm.
0: Because addictions are created by the suppression or the attempts to suppress, deny, resist, or place something in lieu of your fear.
1: Yeah.
0: So, of course, there's going to be a direct relationship between how fear is created and how addictions are created.
1: Yes. Mm. Yeah, absolutely.
0: So in this first particular one, we're looking at the lies masquerading as love.
1: Yes.
0: Aren't we? So whenever there are addictions masquerading as love, what happens there is that we think we're being loving,
1: mm-hmm.
0: and we desperately want that type of love.
1: Right.
0: Right. A feeling of love coming from somebody. But it's a misinterpretation of what real love is. So in other words, we think it's love,
1: yeah.
0: but because of our childhood things that happen due to fear, we are wrong.
1: Uh-huh.
0: We actually...

0: Meaning for, you know, I'm desperately wanting somebody to give me that feeling that I interpret as love.
1: Yeah.
0: Because the emotion in me causes me to interpret as love.
1: Yeah.
0: So somebody comes along and tells you that's not loving and you go, don't be stupid, I know what love is and that's love.
1: Yeah.
0: Even though you're completely wrong. Yeah. Because you have the emotion inside of you that's causing you to interpret that as love.
1: Yeah.
0: Right? And that's the trouble with addictions masquerading as love in our childhood, is that it causes this layer of fear that then have these addictions that are created that all want the addiction to be met so that you can feel like you're loved.
1: Is that because without that addiction you feel zero love whatsoever?
0: Correct. Somebody can even be loving you and yet you feel zero love from them.
1: Mm-hmm.
0: Because they're not meeting your addiction.
1: Yeah.
0: Now, what I notice is this about a lot of spiritual people.
1: Yes.
0: They are experts at meeting people's addictions.
1: Mm.
0: Right? That's,
1: can we call them spiritual in that way?
0: No, they're not true. It's not true spirituality. But the so-called, you know, New Age spiritual people who are lovely people and are leaders in the field.
1: Yes.
0: They are experts at meeting people's addictions. Now, this is very, very damaging because basically it's lies, it's addictions masquerading as love. So the people like it because in their childhood, that's what they had as love.
1: Mm-hmm.
0: They had all of these addictions masquerading as love.
1: Yeah.
0: And so now as an adult, that's what they seek.
1: Yeah.
0: They seek people who act the same way as their parents acted when they felt a loving, which is really just a codependent addiction, feeling from their parent.
1: Yeah.
0: And it's so sad to watch. And ironically, the opposite also occurs with me. So when people come along to me, they say, I don't feel much love coming out of you. I'm not meeting any of your addictions that you believe are loving to meet.
1: Yeah.
0: And when I don't meet them, you think I'm being nasty to you when I'm actually not. I'm being loving to you in that place from God's perspective. But you think I'm being nasty because I'm not meeting your addictions.
1: Mm.
0: Yeah.
1: Yes, I have. I've got.
0: You got hundreds
1: I've got
0: of questions going on there.
1: Process going on in my head that I can't get out.
0: Yeah.
1: But yeah, absolutely. I witness that all the time.
0: Yeah.
1: And I also know that it requires us becoming more sensitive emotionally to really sense love, to get beyond some addictions.
0: Yeah.
1: To really sense it.
0: Yeah.
1: And I suppose let's move on to the next one.
0: Yes. Yes. So let's cover all four and then if we want to discuss more, then we'll discuss more.
1: Yeah. Okay, so the second one is...
0: And so remember we're talking about how addictions are created here.
1: Right.
0: Yep.
1: So they're created when we are attempting to deny, resist or suppress fear by substituting other emotions which are temporarily more powerful.
0: Yes.
1: So in the first example it was about grief and love.
0: Yes.
1: And now we're talking about fear and other emotions.
0: Yes. So these are all, and by the way, these examples are not exhaustive. You know, there's many things that can create our addictions. But what we need to do is just help people start to analyse what's going on here rather than give an exhaustive answer about the question. But if we look at this particular issue, our desire to suppress creates the addiction.
1: Mm-hmm.
0: So remember, it's the desire to suppress the pain. Now, if the pain is sadness and we don't want to feel it, we will create an addiction. Now, the only reason why we wouldn't want to feel it is because we're afraid of feeling it, probably. So it's probably another layer on top. So this is why we often have sadness, and then a layer over the layer of sadness is fear, and then we don't want to fear. We fear our sadness, so we've got now fear of sadness. And then, of course, suppression of the fear causes us to want the addiction, right? So our desire to suppress any emotion is going to create automatically an addiction.
1: Mm-hmm.
0: And that is an automatic creation.
1: Yeah.
0: It's not something that you'll even be conscious of. It's an automatic creation from the desire to suppress.
1: Yes.
0: And this is the thing we need to understand, that just having a desire to suppress,
1: mm-hmm.
0: a desire to deny, a desire to resist, or a desire to substitute is going to automatically cause us to substitute.
1: Yeah.
0: right?

0: It's just going to happen automatically without us even being aware most of the time that it's happening. And unfortunately, because of that, we won't even be aware that we're doing it. Mm-hmm. And most people are completely unaware when they are actually doing it, completely unaware. And it's only once you've released most of your own addictions that you see it happening everywhere. It's like this disease or virus that people have, and you see it happening everywhere and nobody knows, because it's all a part of their normal day-to-day life in terms of helping them to do one of those four things with their painful emotions.
1: Yeah, you and I have joked in the past about the current trend towards zombie movies.
0: What
1: is that metaphorically demonstrating about everyone wanting to suppress and deny so much that they become zombie-like? And that's happening all around us anyway.
0: And yet they're terrified of zombies.
1: Well, I'm not so terrified that they don't want to make a lot of movies about it.
0: Exactly. Yeah. And it's quite interesting what's made movie-wise, because oftentimes it is all an expression of what is being suppressed emotionally in the crowd.
1: Yeah.
0: And that's why it has certain, you know, people examining it, you know, and they're drawn to it more fully.
1: Anyway, okay, so we talked about suppressing fear
0: and
1: substituting other emotions.
0: Yep. So the first one was suppression of grief, the desire to suppress grief. So grief is a painful emotion for most people. And for most people, they view it as too painful to feel.
1: Yep.
0: And I suppose you could say shame also feels in that, but that is a fear-based emotion. Mm-hmm. So suppression of fear is usually another emotion. And remember, fear ranging from even slight anxiety, most people are not wanting to feel. Yeah. But absolute terror, most people have no desire to feel that whatsoever, of course. And so there are huge desires coming out of them to suppress the feeling, hence the attraction to the addictions.
1: Yes.
0: If you have a desire to do the opposite, you won't create many addictions at all.
1: Mm.
0: And you won't have many addictions automatically. That's the irony. Mm. But once you have the addictions, very hard to get rid of them, because the desire to suppress is present. And that's the problem. The desire to substitute is present. The desire to resist is present. The desire to deny is present. So you're going to have to, if you have any addictions at all, you're going to have to work on the desires that you have in your soul's will to deny, to resist, to suppress, to substitute.
1: It's not enough to simply stop doing the physical action.
0: You won't be able to.
1: It will mutate
0: into another addiction.
1: Another form. Yeah.
0: Correct. Yeah. While the desire in you to suppress the underlying causal emotion remains, addictions are the necessary result inside of you.
1: Mm-hmm.
0: They're the thing you have to do in order to help you avoid the painful experience.
1: Yeah.
0: And so you will do it. And it doesn't matter how much you think you won't, you will.
1: Yeah. Ain't that the truth? Mm. Okay. So the third example, you were talking about denying, resisting or suppressing anger by substituting other emotions that are temporarily more powerful.
0: Yes. Now, here I'm speaking not of adult anger, which we'll discuss in a different question.
1: Mm-hmm.
0: I'm speaking of the childhood anger that was created due to the suppression of the grief and fear that are caused by your environment at the time. So, a lot of children are firstly told they're not allowed to feel their sadness. Otherwise, they'll be given something to feel sad about.
1: Mm-hmm. Which creates fear.
0: And then when they feel afraid and they act on their fear, the parent goes, "What are you afraid of? You've got nothing to be afraid of." And they're angry with the child and threaten violence towards them generally.
1: Mm-hmm.
0: So now the child is now afraid to express their fear. So now they have to put another layer on that. Now, if they can't get their addiction met to suppress their fear in that place as a child, they revert to anger or rebellion.
1: Mm-hmm.
0: Now, usually most children have that heavily suppressed
1: mm-hmm.
0: because they start to experience anger, and then the parents do give them something to be sad about by belting them or being violent towards them.
1: Mm-hmm.
0: So that causes the child to learn how to suppress rage and anger at the childhood level.
1: Yeah.
0: Now, that, of course, they then have huge amounts of fear associated with anger, with the expression of childhood anger, childlike anger. Not, not a different type of anger, which we'll talk about next, which is the anger that most people also have and engage in all the time, but rather the anger associated with the suppressed childhood experience as a child. Now, as a result of trying to get away from that, you will enter addictions. And those addictions will be one of those three forms of addictions, which will be emotional, physical, or substance related generally.
1: Okay. The fourth example is attempting to deny, resist, or suppress truth with lies masquerading as truth.
0: Yes. Now, this but a lot of the world is addicted to this.
1: Yeah.
0: The way to stay away from emotion is to deny the truth about the emotion. So the way to feel an emotion at the causal level is to accept the truth about the emotion. And the way to stay away from the emotion is to deny the truth about the emotion.
1: Mm-hmm.
0: So lies masquerading as truth become very acceptable emotionally to us.
1: Mm-hmm.
0: So we want to hear the lies masquerading as truth rather than hear the truth itself. The truth itself will expose the underlying causal emotion. We don't want that.
1: Mm-hmm.
0: So what we choose to do is accept a whole heap of lies masquerading as truth. We can give some examples here. For example, most people, when you tell them that their parents didn't love them, they'll say, that's a lie.
1: Mm.
0: They'll say, my parents loved me. And then you ask them, did your parents smack you? They go, yes. But they love me. There's the lie masquerading as truth.
1: Yeah.
0: A violent parent doesn't prove love. It proves violence. It proves there was no love in that moment, right? Yeah. There's the lie masquerading as truth. But we want to tell ourselves the lie that our parents loved us so that we don't have to feel the truth that they did not.
1: Mm-hmm.
0: And we prefer to accept this lie. And as a society, we prefer to accept the lie. And also as individuals, we prefer to accept the lie.
1: Yeah.
0: So this is an example of a lie masquerading as truth that we use to suppress our underlying causal emotion.
1: Yeah.
0: And that is always going to result in an addiction.
1: Yeah.
0: We're going to want somebody to tell us the lies, to feed us the lies. See, inside, there's a feeling inside that none of the lies are real. You know, they're not true.
1: Yeah.
0: But so we want the lie to be told over and over again. So we want mummy and daddy to tell us they love us all the time when we don't feel they love us at all.
1: Yes, and this was the half-formed question I had earlier.
0: Mm-hmm.
1: And that was, when we have a situation in our childhood where lies masqueraded as truth,
0: mm-hmm.
1: or where addiction masqueraded as love, don't we somewhere internally have a sense of the lie?
0: Not always, no.
1: Not always.
0: It depends when it was created. So, you know, this is the problem, is that if these lies were created during our formative years when we had very little logical intellect, then it's highly unlikely we will know.
1: About as we open up emotionally ourselves and
0: then
1: become
0: we will
1: sensitive?
0: Know.
1: Right.
0: But it requires sensitivity.
1: Yes.
0: And it requires us to be sensitive to our pain.
1: Yeah.
0: And most people aren't. So while most people are desensitized to their pain, they will not know that it was unloving or loving, in fact, either one.
1: Mm-hmm.
0: And they will think things were loving when they weren't, and they'll think things were unloving when they weren't, you know, because they're not sensitive to the truth. To be sensitive to the truth of any situation, you have to be sensitive emotionally.
1: Yeah.
0: And you have to be sensitive not to the addictive emotions, but rather to the causal emotions. And the majority of people are only sensitive to their addictive emotions. So it's very, very hard when you're only sensitive to your addictive emotions for you to determine what the truth is.
1: Yeah.
0: And therefore you won't feel something was true.
1: Mm.
0: You will believe with all your heart that the opposite was true when it was not. And it's only by someone being in your face, logical, with you going, no, it can't be the truth, that can't be right, that can't be right, until you go, oh, maybe it's not right. Usually before you'll come to accept the real truth, God's truth about the situation.
1: Yeah.
0: Yeah. So it's sad. It's sad what happens to us in that childhood formative experience, because we finish up believing lies are true, we finish up believing truths are lies, we finish up believing love is addiction, we finish up believing addiction is love, we finish up believing that something that's really love is not love at all. You know, we come away from the experience with so many false beliefs that we now have to, as an adult, be willing to unravel. Now, God's willing to help us unravel all of these things, mm-hmm. but it's just whether we're willing to go through the painful emotional experience. And for the majority of people, they aren't willing to go through the painful emotional experience. And so they never unravel it, even though they hear truth over and over again for many years. They still won't unravel it until they're willing to go through the painful emotional experience.
1: Yeah.
0: And that's how the human soul functions.
1: Yes.
0: Until we're willing to get rid of the resistance emotionally within our soul to accepting truth, we will not accept the truth, no matter how much we tell it
1: mm-hmm.
0: to ourselves and to others.
1: Mm-hmm.
0: We just won't accept it. And that's what dominance does in the soul.
1: Yep.
0: So we need to understand the principles of how the soul functions to really understand how to unravel all of this mess that's been created in our soul.
1: Yeah.
0: But really, the primary creator of the mess is just our unwillingness to feel pain. That's the primary creator of the mess. And once you understand that, it becomes very simple to unravel the mess. You need to learn how to be willing to feel your pain.
1: Yeah.
0: And that's the main thing that you need to learn, in fact.
1: Mm. Yeah.
0: So it is quite simple to unravel once you understand that. But unfortunately for most people, there's a deep unwillingness to feel any pain at all. And as a result, you know, we revert to addictions and so forth to avoid them.
1: Yeah. Thank you.
0: Thanks.
1: All right. What is anger?
0: Well, before I answer this question, I'd probably like to say that there are two types of it.
1: Mm-hmm.
0: And one type is related to our childhood and the other type is related to most of what we're going to speak about next.
1: Sure.
0: Most people's anger has nothing to do with their childhood anger, unfortunately. Most people's anger has a lot to do with what they want to express as an adult for reasons that they have as an adult to suppress their fear.
1: Uh-huh.
0: So we need to firstly see that a childhood anger expression is going to be very, very different to an adult anger expression.
1: Yeah.
0: Childhood anger expression is generally not projected at anyone else. It doesn't blame the world or the universe for it. It feels the pain of the hurt and the resistance, its own resistance to the pain of the hurt that's within.
1: Mm-hmm.
0: And that's the kind of anger some people have mm-hmm. to feel. And I say some people because, you know, obviously sometimes we got so goaded as children that we started to get angry and then that was also suppressed. So obviously it's an emotion that we have to feel.
1: As adults, we have to
0: connect to that childhood expression of the anger. But when we do connect to that childhood expression of anger, we will not be projecting it upon anyone.
1: Mm-hmm.
0: We will not be yelling and screaming at somebody.
1: Mm-hmm.
0: We'll be feeling it internally and expressing it to ourselves generally. So it's very, very different to the type of anger that we're now going to talk about, which is the most common anger that everybody has.
1: Can I just clarify? You said we'll be expressing it to ourselves. You don't necessarily mean towards ourselves,
0: no,
1: do you?
0: No, I mean
1: just
0: in an environment where we ourselves are alone and where we feel the pain of our own resistance, which is very, very different than blaming everybody else for things, which is what most people's anger is for.
1: Yeah.
0: And also, we start to recognise as a child that it was our desire to feel powerful in very powerless situations.
1: Yeah.
0: And we allow ourselves to feel the grief associated with that kind of anger. And you'll feel the age of the anger too under those circumstances. So if the anger was created when you were 5, you will feel like you're 5 years old going through it.
1: Mm.
0: And you won't be expressing it to people because the reality is as a child, you didn't express it to people. So, you know, that's the reason why it was suppressed, because you didn't express it.
1: Yeah.
0: So the reality is you won't be projecting it at other people because you never would have chosen to do such a thing as a child.
1: Yeah.
0: So, you know, so you'll just feel it and feel the pain of it. And that's not the anger that we're now going to speak of.
1: Okay, so let's speak of this. This is the most common form of anger.
0: This is the most common form of anger that we're now going to speak of.
1: Mm-hmm.
0: The most common form of anger is a desire it's an unmet desire to have your addictions met.
1: Arises.
0: Can we say that again?
1: It's probably not
0: the right thing to say. It arises because you have not met your addictions.
1: Yeah.
0: In other words, the average person creates a whole set of addictions which are all about denying suppressing, resisting, or substituting their hard childhood emotions, their causal emotions, their painful emotions. Mm-hmm. So they want to suppress and deny all of those things. So what they do is they create a whole layer of addictions.
1: Yeah.
0: When their addictions are no longer met by their environment or by the substance or by the physical act, they revert to anger and rage.
1: Mm-hmm.
0: Now, anger ranges from, it's a stored energy.
1: Yeah.
0: So, right, it's an energy that can be stored or expressed.
1: In motion,
0: When it's in motion, when it becomes an emotion, it will be expressed as slight annoyance right the way through to extreme violent rage.
1: Yeah. Right? It can be any of
0: It can be anything in between that range.
1: Yeah.
0: So if whenever we talk about anger, we are talking about a group of emotions, not just a single emotion.
1: Yeah.
0: And a group of emotions ranging from just a tiny little bit of annoyance right the way through to extreme rage. And the other thing about this anger, if you like, is that it is a desire to feel certain things that cause it. So it's not only just a desire to get your addictions met, but rather a desire when your addictions aren't met to get them met. Does that make sense?
1: So initially,
0: when we want our addictions met, we're quite gentle with it all.
1: Uh-huh.
0: Does that make sense? We generally, you know, we're gentle with the people around us. We're gentle with the substances. We go, oh, that feels nice, and we have a bit more of that.
1: Yeah.
0: But after a while, it becomes non-satisfying, or if it ever does become unsatisfying, we are no longer satisfied in having our addictions met that way. It's not enough for us.
1: Mm-hmm.
0: And when it's not enough for us, now we revert to the anger-based feeling. The anger-based feeling gives us a lot of things, which we'll go through. I think we've listed four things that it gives us that we'll need to go through.
1: Yeah, or really why we use it.
0: Correct.
1: What we're attempting to do by getting angry.
0: Yeah, when we get angry, yes. So we need to understand these particular things about anger. And this is the kind of anger that is completely out of harmony with love.
1: Mm-hmm.
0: It's got nothing to do with our childhood experience at all. In fact, it's quite the opposite. It's the denial of our childhood experience that causes this kind of anger.
1: Yeah.
0: So we're trying as hard as we can to deny what we experience or need to, that we, the experience we locked up as a child.
1: Yeah.
0: And so we revert to this kind of anger instead.
1: So that's very important what you just said. So the expression of this kind of anger does the opposite of helping our soul to grow.
0: Correct. It damages our soul and it damages the souls of others. And particularly if we become violent with it, it's extremely damaging to our soul and the souls of others.
1: Okay, can I clarify that a bit more?
0: Sure.
1: Because obviously you've said this kind of anger can be stored also.
0: It can be stored.
1: Or it can be in motion.
0: It can be in motion.
1: And expressed.
0: Yes.
1: So, but when we're expressing this kind of anger, we're actually heading away from any kind of causal emotion. We're actively trying to suppress our childhood experience.
0: We're using this kind of anger as a tool to suppress causal emotions which will help us heal.
1: Yeah.
0: So it's of no benefit to us to even experience this kind of anger.
1: Okay.
0: There's no single benefit to even experience it, really.
1: Yeah.
0: We need to find what's under it. Now, sometimes when you experience it, you will find what's under it.
1: Yeah.
0: But you need to experience it in a very, very controlled environment if you're ever going to not damage yourself or other people.
1: Mm-hmm.
0: And this is where you need to be completely alone experiencing this kind of anger. Otherwise, you are definitely going to damage yourself and other people. Right? And even if you're alone, there are times when you are damaging other people with it.
1: Yeah.
0: So particularly if they are open to the absorption of the emotion, then you're definitely damaging other people with it, even if you're alone.
1: Mm. So I know that later on in this series we've got questions from people speak to that.
0: Yes, so. And we need to also say that this kind of anger is the result of denial. It's the result of suppression. It's the result of resistance. It's the result of a substitution. We want the substitute.
1: Mm-hmm.
0: For the harder emotion. And so it's all about using our will to get the substitute.
1: Yeah.
0: So it's got nothing to do with using our will in harmony with love anymore.
1: Yeah.
0: It's got everything to do with using our will to get the substitute done, to get the effect we want.
1: Yeah.
0: Right? And that is completely out of harmony with love. So that's going to damage our soul every time we engage it.
1: Yeah. Okay, so let's talk about what we're trying to do with
0: yes.
1: this kind of anger.
0: Yes.
1: So the first thing is to control or manipulate the environment back into supporting our addictions.
0: Correct. So that's the primary reason why we revert to this kind of anger. We want whatever is happening in our environment to go back to the way it was.
1: Yeah, because that's where addictions were being met and we felt further distanced from...
0: from the true causal emotion that we need to feel.
1: Yeah.
0: So we're using anger as a tool to change our environment mm-hmm. back to the condition that's unloving.
1: Yeah.
0: So in actually we're trying to force our environment to become more unloving to suit our addiction.
1: Yeah.
0: And this is why it's damaging, because it's trying to force other people or things in our environment to meet our own unloving state.
1: Mm-hmm.
0: And that's a very, very unloving choice.
1: It is.
0: Yep.
1: And in prior discussions today, you've talked about how God's laws are operating to help expose what is suppressed within us.
0: Mm-hmm.
1: And we're acting in addiction to suppress it further mm-hmm. rather than have it exposed.
0: Yes.
1: And then when we act in this anger, we're even acting further out of harmony with God's laws, aren't we?
0: Correct.
1: We're saying...
0: we're now resorting to violence.
1: Yeah.
0: Because even if it's emotional, it's still violence. You're trying to force the environment, something or someone in the environment, to go back to their old behaviour. Mm-hmm. That's not honouring free will at all.
1: Mm-hmm.
0: It's not honouring the free will of people in your environment. And it's also not honouring the fact that actually they're more loving to you when they don't do that. So it's not honouring love at all.
1: Yes.
0: It's not honouring truth at all.
1: Yeah.
0: In fact, it's in complete denial of love, truth, and also complete denial of a person's free will. It's the result of you not wanting to take personal responsibility for what's inside of you.
1: Mm-hmm.
0: And that is a very, very damaging course of action. And most people resort to it because it gets their environment to go back to what it was before.
1: Yeah.
0: And it's very, very damaging action.
1: Yeah.
0: Very damaging action. One of the most damaging things you can do to your soul is to resort to that kind of anger.
1: Mm-hmm. Mm-hmm. Okay. So, to control or manipulate the environment back into supporting our addictions?
0: Yes. Yep. So that's number one.
1: Number one.
0: Yep.
1: Number two, to punish our environment for not supporting our addictions.
0: Yes, this is even darker again.
1: Yeah.
0: Because basically what we're saying to our environment is we're saying, you're not doing what I want you to do. So now what I'm going to do is, not only am I going to force you to do what I want you to do, but I'm going to hurt you for not doing it.
1: Yeah.
0: So this is like wanting to punish or hurt, harm somebody because they didn't meet your addictions.
1: Yes.
0: And that's a very damaging course of actions. It's not very far from that most people... The reason why most people who die and pass into the hells of the spirit world is because they frequently have this emotion.
1: Mm-hmm.
0: This emotion that they feel completely willing to punish other people mm-hmm. for what those other people didn't do or should have done for them.
1: Yeah.
0: Yeah.
1: Yeah.
0: And it's a very, very damaging course of action to take for your own soul and for another, towards another.
1: And so some real life examples of this might be a parent belting a child.
0: Yes.
1: Or a person...
0: So a parent resorting to violence.
1: Yep.
0: Just because the child didn't do something the parent wanted.
1: Yep.
0: Yes.
1: And it's a punishment rather than just a yelling match to get them to do what they want.
0: Yeah.
1: Which might be the first form of anger.
0: Correct.
1: The second form is taking it beyond that to actually physically harming
0: the child.
1: Yep.
0: Yep. And creating violence towards the child.
1: Yep.
0: From a physical perspective as well as an emotional one.
1: Yep.
0: So the first level, you could say, that we
1: yep.
0: went through creates emotional violence.
1: Mm-hmm.
0: The second level is willing to resort to physical violence generally.
1: Yep.
0: Yep. It's a desire to punish another person. It's a desire to make their life hard, make their life difficult.
1: Mm-hmm.
0: To make their life more difficult than it currently is. As soon as you have that emotion, you're way out of harmony with love
1: yeah.
0: at that point.
1: And so in the context of, say, a relationship,
0: mm-hmm.
1: when I have a codependent addiction
0: mm-hmm.
1: that you've been meeting for me...
0: Yes, so let's say, you know, I make you feel safe and secure.
1: Safe and secure. We get in a situation where I no longer feel safe and secure.
0: So let's say I lost my job.
1: Yep, lost your job.
0: And so we're not going to regular income anymore. You no longer feel safe
1: I
0: and secure.
1: I don't want to feel terribly afraid. Mm-hmm. My addiction to feeling safe and secure that was met by you and your job is no longer there.
0: Yep.
1: So
0: you start projecting in me that I've got to go and get a job. Yeah,
1: get a job, hurry up. Every morning before, you know, at 7 a.m., I'm yelling at you.
0: Or even just doing the manipulative thing. For example, just going, you know, oh, I've got to get you up, you know, why don't you go out today? Why don't you, making all these suggestions?
1: Yeah.
0: And it's, you're not making them for my sake, you're making them for your own.
1: Yeah.
0: You're making them so that you don't have to feel certain things.
1: Yeah.
0: Which is selfish.
1: Yeah.
0: Mm. Yep.
1: So that would be an example
0: of the first type of anger.
1: So whether it's overt or covert,
0: it doesn't matter even if it's covert. It's like, oh, I'll make you bricky and I'll get you ready and all that kind of stuff.
1: Good on you.
0: That's all covert rage.
1: Covert rage.
0: Yeah.
1: Yep. And then, if it was to take it to the second level of punishing, then after 3 months and you still haven't got a job, I might resort to going, well, you're useless. The problem is you are lazy. The problem is you, and trying to then attack your character.
0: Or nature, or attack what my situation personally, yes.
1: That would be an example of punishing?
0: That'd be you're now trying to punish the person for no longer allaying your fear.
1: So that's when we get into a darker state with this
0: Much
1: anger.
0: Darker state with the anger now.
1: Gotcha.
0: So it might not have resorted to anything physical, but you know, you're now in a violent state with this anger, and you're now quite, what's the word I'm looking for? It's probably, you're now not only using emotional manipulation techniques now, you're using outright attack now to try and manipulate the person into changing their behaviour.
1: Yeah.
0: Right, so that's very, very damaging now. You'd be saying, probably at that stage, you'd be saying very cutting things, you'd try to be humiliating, and if you don't resort to physical violence, you'll come close at times. You'll yell and scream and you throw things and whatever.
1: Yeah, so that's, thank you for clarifying that. I wanted to make it clear that we can punish without physical violence, can't we?
0: Certainly, certainly. Yeah, you can even do things like, oh, stuff this, I'm going to go and have sex with somebody else who makes me feel safe.
1: Wow,
0: right? Which means you've said nothing to the person that made you feel unsafe, and you've got no idea inside of you why you went and had sex with somebody else, but you felt drawn to do so just because that person made you feel safe somehow and you felt sexually attracted to them as a result.
1: Mm-hmm.
0: And that is an act of rage.
1: An act of rage and addiction on your part.
0: And addiction on your part, yeah.
1: Yeah.
0: Yeah. Very damaging actions. And you know, if you examine society in the world, you see this happening all the time, every day, in these kind of actions.
1: Yeah, we do. And we don't call it anger necessarily.
0: No, we don't. We often call it, you know, completely different things. Oh, that person's looking after themselves now. Or, oh, that person's got some self-worth now. No.
1: Wow.
0: Oftentimes they're just enraged and they are using passive-aggressive or aggressive ways to manipulate their environment to get back their addictions.
1: Mm.
0: Yeah.
1: Okay, third type of anger. We blame our environment for not supporting our addictions.
0: Yes, this is a bit different to punishment in the sense that we're basically saying our environment is responsible for the reason why we're not having our addictions met. In other words, we're not seeing it as a personal responsibility even for our own addictions to be met by ourselves.
1: Yep.
0: We think the environment is responsible for our addictions to be met, and our environment is also responsible to help us suppress our deeper emotions.
1: Uh-huh.
0: And so we blame externally. We blame everyone else other than ourselves. In other words, we no longer take personal responsibility for any of our own feelings about what is happening.
1: Right.
0: And that is an external blame of other people, of other things, in order to avoid taking personal responsibility.
1: So what would an example of that be? Blaming the government, blaming the train system, blaming
0: the previous example, I had sex with him because he's attractive. There's a blame of your environment. Had nothing to do with the fact that he was attractive. It had everything to do with the fact that you didn't feel safe.
1: Right, right.
0: So you're blaming the environment for the action you took, having sex with somebody who's not your marriage partner.
1: Yeah.
0: Right? You're blaming, you know, it on something that you think, you know, he was attractive and that's why I did it, when it had nothing to do with why you did it.
1: Yeah.
0: The reason why you did it was because you were in denial of certain emotions, in particular emotions of safety and security, And he made you feel safe and secure, so you had sex with him.
1: Yeah.
0: You know.
1: So it's almost like a bit of misdirection. It's a bit of saying...
0: it's a way to avoid personal responsibility.
1: Yeah.
0: Every time.
1: I'm a victim of this circumstance,
0: correct,
1: whatever it is.
0: Yeah, we portray ourselves as victims of the circumstance, and we're not to blame for our actions.
1: Yeah, gotcha. Yes.
0: I'm punishing you right now, and I'm also being manipulative right now, but I'm not to blame for my actions. It's because you did something.
1: Mm. And again, this is very dark, isn't it?
0: Very dark behaviour.
1: Yeah.
0: Very dark behaviour. Any person who engages in that behaviour will be in the hells of the spirit world.
1: Mm. Mm-hmm.
0: Yeah. Mm. Doesn't matter what their face portrays or yeah. You know anything else. They will arrive in the hells of the spirit world
1: yeah.
0: if they pass right at that point.
1: Yeah.
0: Mm. Yeah.
1: Okay, fourth type of anger.
0: Yep.
1: It's when we use anger to feel powerful and avoid feeling weak.
0: Yes. This is a very common use of anger, right? The use of anger to avoid the powerless emotions.
1: Yep.
0: So powerless emotions are emotions like fear and terror and, you know, sadness and grief. They are emotions where we don't feel powerful anymore. We don't feel like we're in control anymore. We don't feel like we've got our self-determination anymore. And so what we do is we revert to rage or anger in order to feel powerful and feel like we have control again.
1: Yeah.
0: And sometimes we're even angry with ourselves or angry with other people in that state. It doesn't really matter as long as we feel powerful in that state. Does that make sense? And when we feel powerful, we get to avoid all the powerless emotions, right?
1: Yeah.
0: And so that's one of the reasons why we revert to anger as well, in order to feel the power of it. Because anger is a very strong emotion, and often we do very strong things when we're angry.
1: Yeah.
0: Whereas when we think of emotions like fear or sadness, we don't see them as strong emotions. We see them as weak emotions generally. Society sees them as weak emotions generally.
1: Mm-hmm.
0: And so, reverting to a strong emotion so we can avoid the appearance of having a weak one is a very common reason for why people get angry.
1: Yeah.
0: And men in particular do this.
1: Yeah.
0: Because men are told that when they're, you know, afraid or sad, they're weak. And so what they do is they often revert to anger in order to feel powerful and to demonstrate their power.
1: Mm-hmm.
0: Obviously, it's not true. You know, in fact, you're far less powerful angry than you were feeling a causal emotion from a soul perspective.
1: Yeah.
0: But most people aren't aware of that, of course.
1: So that is based on a lot of false beliefs that we have taken on in our childhood about the nature of emotion and what equates to feeling weak and strong and powerful and powerless.
0: Yeah, well, let's be more correct.
1: Yeah.
0: It equates to the childhood beliefs that were forced upon us
1: mm-hmm.
0: by our environment
1: because mm-hmm.
0: it's highly unlikely we'd have taken them on unless they were forced upon us.
1: Because taking them on or having them forced upon us made us suppress huge parts of our experience,
0: correct,
1: didn't it?
0: Correct. Yeah. And also in our childhood experience, many of us have experienced deep feelings of powerlessness and terror and fear and all sorts of emotions because of what happened as a child. And so, you know, as an adult, we're trying to avoid those feelings quite strongly. So we revert to a powerful emotion in order to avoid all of these emotions we judge as weak and insipid.
1: Yeah.
0: And of course, our environment taught us as a child, taught us that these emotions were weak and insipid,
1: mm-hmm.
0: you know, fear and sadness was weak and insipid. And so what we do is the direct result of these emotions, these feelings being forced upon us. We were taught it by our environment. It's not something that we would have naturally assumed without it being taught by somebody. You know, the average child is very humble to their own emotions, particularly of grief. You know, most children within the first day of their life cry quite easily.
1: Yes.
0: And it demonstrates how humble they are to the emotion of grief. That only changes because of the environment forced to change.
1: Okay, so basically, you've outlined four different types or reasons.
0: And of course, we could list more. I think, you know, it's very important for our listeners to see that we could have listed more, but these give them some ideas for themselves when they revert to this adult rage that they have
1: mm-hmm.
0: or anger that they have or annoyance that they have. what's really going on inside of themselves. Is a lot of quite dark things going on inside of yourself when you revert to this behaviour. Yeah. And you need to allow yourself to experience the anger still, but as soon as you experience it using one of these four methods, you are way out of line with experiencing it in harmony with any love.
1: Yes.
0: You can be angry and not sin. That's the reality. You can be angry and still be loving by experiencing your anger in harmony with love. All of these ways that we've already listed are all out of harmony with love.
1: Mm-hmm.
0: They're all ways to control, manipulate your environment, blame your environment, punish your environment, or feel powerful. And none of them work, by the way.
1: No.
0: None of them will get you to your causal emotion. None of them will help you get closer to God. So in a way, they're all pointless experiences unless you're feeling your anger and actually doing it in a manner that's in harmony with love, which is just feeling it.
1: So being responsible about the expression of it.
0: Yes, and understanding that there are you have it because you want some addictions met, and being willing to go and find those addictions, whatever they are, to be willing to face them.
1: Yeah.
0: What are my addictions? Why do I get angry here?
1: Yeah.
0: You know? So if you look at the average guy who gets jealous of his girlfriend, he's angry because of something going on inside of him,
1: mm-hmm.
0: right? That's not, he's not feeling safe in the relationship anymore. That's why he's angry.
1: Yeah.
0: So it might be something where she isn't making him feel safe. Like it might be something where he is unsafe.
1: Yes.
0: Or it might be something where he isn't, but he's just imagining he is.
1: Yes.
0: It could be either. But unless he, if he allows himself to feel it without projecting all the crap on her, then he'll find out, oh, no, it's because I do feel this leakage of sexual energy from you to that person, and that's what makes me feel unsafe. And sure, I've got to go and feel unsafe about that, but I think you've got an issue with the leakage of sexual energy that you've got to address if you want to have a relationship with me, right?
1: Yeah.
0: So you can work through those particular issues as long as you're honest about feeling it, you know, and owning it yourself.
1: Yeah.
0: If the man in that state says, right, I'm going to get violent with you, right, if you're the woman and I'm the man in that state and I get violent with you to force you to, you know, to not be involved with that man or in any way, then I am completely now in a very dark state with regard to the exercise of my anger.
1: Mm.
0: I'm not owning it. I'm not feeling it. I'm not looking at the reason why I have it. I'm blaming you. I'm trying to punish you for what I believe is your creation of my anger.
1: Yeah.
0: And that's all out of harmony with self-responsibility, all out of harmony with love.
1: Yeah. And the anger itself is generated because we don't want to be responsible.
0: Correct.
1: For what's already in us.
0: Correct.
1: Yeah.
0: The anger is coming from an addiction inside of us. Unless we're willing to find that addiction, we will revert to anger every time that addiction is not met. So we need to see that the anger is the direct result of our own desire to avoid our fears and our own desire to have our addictions met.
1: Mm-hmm.
0: And we need to see it as such. And we need to be willing at some point, if we ever want to be close to God or ever want to love, we need to be willing at some point to go, I want to see what the addiction is. I want to feel that addiction instead of getting angry all the time. I want to feel the fear that I have that's underneath that addiction. You know, I want to feel what's driving me towards this rage. And it's only then that the rage will dissipate.
1: Yeah.
0: The rage will dissipate when you're willing to feel the actual addiction itself and to feel the terror or fear that drives it.
1: Mm-hmm.
0: Then you won't have any problem with the rage anymore.
1: Yeah.
0: It'll be something that's rare in your life if it ever occurs at all.
1: Yeah.
0: Yeah.
1: Yeah.
0: Yeah.
1: Thank you. It's a great description and very comprehensive explanation of the different damaging ways we frequently use anger. And what I'm thinking about as you're speaking about that is that we can do all these things, control or manipulate, punish, blame, feel powerful and avoid feeling weak.
0: Mm.
1: And it's not necessarily through a screaming rage. Sometimes it's a mild sense of what we call frustration. But we are actually acting to control and punish and blame through that.
0: Yeah, you can even feel it as a pushiness.
1: Yes.
0: Emotional pushiness. You meet a lot of people who never revert to like overt rage, who are terribly emotionally pushy. They have huge amounts of anger in them.
1: Mm.
0: And they have learnt to not express their anger verbally or emotionally. They've learnt to become pushy emotionally, to try to force you emotionally. They become persistent people who just nag and nag and nag and nag. And there's another expression of anger.
1: Mm-hmm.
0: So there is so many passive-aggressive ways to express anger that the majority of people learnt many ways, because as a child, they couldn't overtly express anger. They couldn't do it as they really felt it. So they learnt to do it in different ways. Yeah. They learnt it by becoming resistive, by manipulation, by control, by all sorts of other methods. But it's still anger.
1: Yeah.
0: It's still anger driving the behaviour.
1: Yeah.
0: Yeah. And at some point, they're going to have to connect to that anger and feel it and feel what the addiction is driving it.
1: Mm.
0: Yeah. We see many people in that state. Like, there are many people who come along to our sessions. After 5 years, they've not got beyond their anger.
1: Mm-mm.
0: And they believe they have.
1: Mm-hmm.
0: They believe they're no longer angry or whatever. And they're just highly manipulative individuals who have no desire to get into any of their addictions.
1: Yeah.
0: And the more we tell them, the more enraged they become. And eventually they burst. And usually it's not pretty.
1: No.
0: Yeah, because it usually means that, you know, they harm a lot of people once that they burst.
1: Yeah.
0: That many people have no idea how to experience anger in a way that doesn't sin.
1: Yeah.
0: You know, and the reason is because they don't want to take any responsibility for it.
1: I was going to say, it's not like you haven't told us all how to do it.
0: Mm-hmm.
1: It's just there's a desire lacking to do it.
0: Correct.
1: Yeah.
0: Yeah. You know, it requires, a great deal of exercise of your will to experience your anger in a way that's in harmony with more love,
1: mm-hmm,
0: than it does to do all of these other things we've been talking about.
1: Yeah.
0: And most people don't have that much desire to have their addictions confronted.
1: Mm-hmm.
0: They have a desire to have their addictions met,
1: yeah,
0: not confronted.
1: Yeah.
0: And hence their anger is often the common way of, you know, reverting or getting the environment back to meeting your addictions.
1: Yeah.
0: Yeah.
1: Yeah.
0: So that's what anger is.
1: Yes.
0: Yeah.
1: Okay.
0: And it's such a damaging emotion. It, as it in itself, is the most common emotion in the hells of the spirit world.
1: Yeah.
0: Anger and fear are the two most common emotions in the spirit world, in the hells.
1: Yeah.
0: And those two emotions, obviously, range from slight annoyance to, and then slight anxiety to, you know, to whatever it is, the other extreme.
1: Terror, yeah.
0: In terms of fear and anger. But the reality is they are both very, very, very damaging emotions on this planet and also in the spirit world, mm, in the hells of the spirit, mm, world. And they are very damaging emotions to the soul of an individual.
1: Mm-hmm.
0: And unless you're willing to feel them, you will never progress.
1: Yeah.
0: Ever. And there are many people who have never progressed for thousands of years as a result of being resistive to truly feeling their anger or their fear, rather than just reverting to their anger in order to get their addictions met.
1: Mm. Yeah, we've talked a lot about codependent addiction, haven't we? And it's almost sometimes we have it between us on Earth, we have it between us and individual
0: and
1: spirits. But sometimes it feels to me like at the moment the earth and the lower spheres of the spirit world are in one huge
0: codependence.
1: Mm. Yeah, where fear and anger is fostered.
0: Yes.
1: And
0: honoured.
1: Honoured in,
0: yes,
1: the lower realms.
0: Yes.
1: And
0: give an example, a few examples. You know, I think we mentioned a few in other FAQs, but, you know, this whole thing that happened with World Vision.
1: Yeah.
0: That's an example. World Vision wanted to change their rules to allow for married gay couples to work in their organisation. There was a huge amount of anger in the Christian community, which is all based on their own addictions.
1: Yes.
0: None of it's loving.
1: Yeah.
0: Doesn't matter what reason they give, the Bible says this or whatever, none of it's loving.
1: Yeah.
0: None of it's in harmony with love.
1: Yeah.
0: And the fear of the World Vision organisation was manipulated through this anger, which was the purpose of the people who were angry.
1: Yep.
0: There's an example of somebody who's going to arrive in the hells.
1: Yeah.
0: Christians who did that will arrive in the hells because they have reverted to violence and manipulation in order to get what they want.
1: Yeah.
0: And they're willing to even see the death of children,
1: mm-hmm,
0: in order to get what they want.
1: Yeah.
0: that's how strong their manipulation of their terror, you know, and their manipulation driven by their addiction was.
1: Mm-hmm.
0: So there's an example.
1: Yeah.
0: As an example of how the world works.
1: Yeah.
0: We've had recent examples in our personal life with trying to get venues for for us to do presentations in or assistance groups in. You see these examples all the time where compromises are constantly met based upon who's the person who's most angry.
1: Yes.
0: Now, if we all base our life around the person who's most angry, there is not going to be any improvement in what happens on earth.
1: No.
0: At all.
1: No.
0: And if we do keep doing that in the spirit world, there'll be no improvement what happens in the spirit world either, in the lower spheres.
1: Yeah.
0: We have to learn to stop doing that. We have to learn to stop supporting anger, start seeing anger as a desire in the individual to just have their addiction met, and to refuse the meeting of that addiction. We need to learn that. So, you know, these are all things we need to learn about anger.
1: Mm.
0: Mm.
1: Thank you. How is anger created?
0: Well, anger is created by the desire to avoid the desire to have our addictions met so that we can avoid certain other feelings.
1: Yep.
0: Basically, that's how anger is created.
1: Yep.
0: It's a desire to feel more powerful, desire to feel in control, desire to feel that we have our life in order, and so forth. And when we don't have those feelings, we revert to rage in order to get our environment to conform back to our personal desires. And so it's a desire also to manipulate the environment in some way.
1: Mm-hmm.
0: And this is why I say a lot of anger is actually very passive, like passive-aggressive. Even just a little tiny, you know, a little tiny resistance is often rage driving it.
1: Yep.
0: We're not allowed to express the rage, so what we do is we just be resistive. And that's a way of expressing our anger and displeasure about our environment not meeting our addictions anymore.
1: Yeah.
0: And it's obviously very damaging to do such things to our soul.
1: So basically you're saying when our addictions aren't met and we have the desire for them to still be met, we can get angry. But does everyone who stops having their addictions being met, do they and still want them to be met, do they always resort to anger?
0: Yes.
1: Yep.
0: Everyone. In fact, it's the only course of action unless you're willing to see your addictions.
1: Yes.
0: So you have two options, basically, whenever you have addictions not being met. You can feel that you have the addiction, and that would mean then that you wouldn't get angry at all.
1: Yes.
0: By the time you've gotten to the angry stage, you've already demonstrated you have no desire to know what the addiction is.
1: Yes.
0: Right. So the anger is really demonstrating a lack of desire for the addiction.
1: So everyone's going to get angry, but they might express that or display that or behave in different ways.
0: Correct.
1: In order to get the addiction met again, but...
0: Correct. So they might be manipulative, they might be verbally or emotionally manipulative, they might be passive-aggressive, they might be absolutely aggressive, they might be in a rage, they might resort to violence. Yep. There's a whole range of behaviour that we resort to in our anger in order to go back to getting our addictions met.
1: Yeah.
0: But it's all angry. The whole lot's angry.
1: Yeah.
0: It's just a group of angry emotions driving the whole thing.
1: We can even internalise the anger, can't we, and punish ourselves in
0: we
1: an
0: can,
1: effort to manipulate others?
0: Yes, but it's always got a purpose of manipulation of others.
1: Yes.
0: It's very, very rare that we revert to self-punishment without there being a motivation of manipulating others.
1: Yeah.
0: So, in fact, I've never really seen too many people resort to that place.
1: Mm-hmm.
0: You know, most people who resort to self-punishment are generally always attempting to manipulate somebody else through it.
1: Mm-hmm.
0: There may be a few exceptions to that, but generally that's the case. Yeah. So I think here we've also raised three issues that we'd like to discuss with people about what it does, and we've covered this also in the What is Anger section to a degree.
1: Yeah.
0: But if we look at some of the purposes of the anger, I suppose the reasons why we want to create it.
1: Yeah.
0: So we've looked at how it's created. It's created because we want our addictions met and they're not being met. So we've decided internally that they need to be met, they should be met, and that it's somebody else's responsibility to meet them, or something else's responsibility to meet them. And so we choose to engage our rage as a result.
1: Mm-hmm.
0: Yeah, and it's a choice. It's a free will choice we're making. It's actually a choice made by our soul and driven generally by our intellect to happen. We know it at the time too. That's the sad thing. Most people who revert to rage know they're being angry and they know they're doing it to manipulate.
1: Yeah. To try to force the environment
0: back
1: into a state that they feel comfortable in.
0: Yeah, back to comfort, back to meeting their addictions.
1: Yeah.
0: And so we most of the time know that's what we're trying to do.
1: Mm. Yeah. Maybe I could read a quote from something, some notes here that you've prepared. Anger is our chosen response towards our environment for no longer meeting our addictive demands and expectations.
0: Yes, and I think that's a very important statement, that it's our chosen response.
1: Yes.
0: We like doing it because the alternative is too terrible for us.
1: Yeah.
0: The alternative, which is to feel the addiction and acknowledge we have one, which often feels shameful, and then going into the underlying fear that we have, which often feels terrifying, and then the underlying grief that's generally suppressed by the fear, which feels very, very sad, right? We want to avoid all of those emotions. We've now got, you know, three sets of emotions by this layer to address at least, and so we want to go back to having control over our environment rather than dealing with all of those emotions.
1: Yeah.
0: And it lacks personal responsibility doing it, but we choose to do it, and it's a choice. Mm-hmm. It's a real decided choice inside of our soul to go there. And because it's such a strong decision to go there, it instantly damages our soul further.
1: Yeah.
0: And this is why God made it that way, is because God wants to give us the feedback that this kind of anger is that it is very, very bad for damaging. Not only and damaging for ourselves and for our environment and for other people.
1: Yeah.
0: And it's the precursor to physical, sexual and emotional violence towards others, and which obviously causes a very rapid degradation in our soul condition if we engage in those things.
1: Yeah. Okay, can I read another sentence from your notes here?
0: Sure.
1: Anger is created in order to feel more personal power or control over our own pain.
0: Yes, and this is what we need to start seeing it as, is it's a personal selfish response in order to avoid just what's going on inside of ourselves. It's got nothing to do really with anyone else.
1: Mm-hmm.
0: It's got everything to do with what we're attempting to avoid inside of ourselves. And this is how we need to see it. We want power and control over what is happening inside of ourselves. We don't want to feel out of control with regard to our painful emotions. We want to feel in control of these painful emotions, and that's what causes us to revert to rage and anger.
1: Mm-hmm.
0: And that's what causes us to project it outwards from ourselves, because we don't want to feel what's going on inside of ourselves.
1: Mm-hmm.
0: Yeah. Mm. So all of this stuff is all an avoidance. Even fear is like that too. An avoidance of what's going on inside of yourself. And you can justify it any way you want, but in the end, this is inside of you. And if you ever want to be at one with God or ever want to be a loving person, you're going to need to have ways to release all of this without reverting to the attempt to control your environment.
1: Yeah. Okay. Or even the attempt to control our own pain. We're
0: exactly.
1: going to have to move through that, aren't we?
0: Exactly.
1: Yeah.
0: And this is what, and we keep saying this in all of these questions, the attempt to control our pain or to suppress our pain and to not feel our pain is the major cause of all of the unloving actions that are ever taken.
1: Yeah.
0: And, you know, if you just allow yourself to feel your pain, you will immediately improve in your condition of love, because you will no longer take actions that damage other people or yourself.
1: Because you'll no longer act to suppress the pain.
0: Correct.
1: Yeah.
0: So just that one simple act, that one simple change, and it's quite a difficult change for most people to make, but it's a simple change in the sense that it's simple to understand. The willingness to feel our own pain will cause us to shift through all sorts of unloving behaviour that we would have previously reverted to just because we were trying to avoid our own pain.
1: Yeah, and that probably leads to the final
0: Yes.
1: Quote.
0: Yeah.
1: Anger is a desire within us to blame and punish our environment for what is within ourselves.
0: Yes. So you can see that it's like we're desiring to not take any responsibility for what's inside of us. Now, I'm not saying here that we have to take responsibility for who created it, because mm-hmm. most of the time we did not create, or a fair portion of the time, we did not create a lot of the original damage.
1: Mm-hmm.
0: We have since made choices that are unloving, which

0: Once it's in us, nobody else can release it for us. Only we can release it. So we do have to take responsibility for what's in us, even though we don't need to take responsibility for everything that's in us in terms of its creation. We do have to take responsibility for everything that's in us in terms of its release. And this is it's so important that we understand this.
1: Yeah.
0: And because most of us don't want to do that,
1: yeah,
0: we revert to anger. We don't want to take that responsibility.
1: Mm-hmm.
0: We don't want to have to feel everything. We want the people who created it to have to feel it. And if it's not them, we want somebody else to have to feel it instead.
1: Yeah.
0: You know, and the reality is, you know, for many of us, our parents have died or whatever, so we no longer feel we can blame them. And so what we do is we blame everybody else for what they did, mm-hmm, which is basically causing damage to everyone else, because we do not want to take responsibility for feeling what's inside of us ourselves without hurting others.
1: Yeah.
0: That's our primary reason for anger. And it's such a damaging emotion, and we need to understand and recognize that it is. And there is only one way to feel it that's in harmony with love, and that is without projecting it on anyone else.
1: Yeah.
0: And that is an exercise of your will. You can do that by using your will,
1: mm-hmm,
0: right? And this is how powerful your will is.
1: Yeah.
0: But for most of us, our will is exercised completely different to that. What we do is we exercise our will to blame everybody, hurt anybody else, punish them. We want to get everything back to how it was, and so, you know, we manipulate and we control, and that's how we use our will.
1: Mm-hmm.
0: And if we continue to do that, we will never be at one with God. We're never going to understand love, and we are never going to be happy, because we're going to continually create more pain for our own soul.
1: Yeah.
0: So I feel it's very important that we understand the relationship between these three groups of emotions.
1: Yep.
0: So I suppose that's what we could say in conclusion to this, mm-hmm, whole session,
1: mm-hmm,
0: is that we really need to make sure that we understand the relationship between all of these emotions. So the relationship between fear, grief, firstly, you know, the underlying causal grief, the fear that covers it, the addictions that we use to get away from our fears, and then the anger that we use to manipulate people into meeting our addictions. We need to understand the relationship between these emotions before we can really understand any of our emotional problems. And so what we'd like to recommend to everybody to do is to actually go through these FAQs, these ones that we've covered just so far on emotion, and the one on how the human soul functions, and see what their belief systems are about why they feel they should be able to revert to anger,
1: yeah,
0: why they feel they should have their addictions met, and why they feel avoidance of their causal emotion is actually going to work.
1: Yeah, I feel this session in particular has been a great session in terms of an introduction to the really core principal emotions that affect us negatively, and that we have the power to deal with in a different way and change our lives around completely, and certainly grow in love and grow towards God. And thank you so much for your time today, because I feel that everything we covered is so powerful. And I would encourage people viewing this session to get really honest and real with yourself. Living in denial of what's within us just delays our progress even further. And so I know that coming to grips with the fact that we've got lots of addictions and lots of anger, and the fact that our pain is never going to leave us until we deal with it, can feel fairly, painful and difficult.
0: And confronting all those things.
1: And we have all these judgments.
0: And humiliating and all these other things.
1: All these things.
0: Yeah.
1: But delaying the process doesn't make it easier.
0: No.
1: And actually commencing the progress, when we do it sincerely, things do start to feel better and more real, and we begin to work through all these false beliefs that we have. So
0: yes,
1: I would really encourage you to start that journey.
0: So what we're going to do next time we get together with you is we're going to start answering people's individual questions about their emotions and their emotional feelings and what they feel about different things with their relationship with God and so forth. And we're going to focus on looking at the different emotions that are contained within these questions that individuals have asked. There's quite a few hundred of them. So obviously this is going to happen over months of period, or perhaps even years, the way it's going. But what we'd like to do is cover a lot of these emotional questions.

0: because it is such an essential part of your future development. You need to allow yourself to become sensitive emotionally. You're going to need to become sensitive to God's emotions if you're ever going to become at one with God. And to feel God's love, you're going to need to feel all of your resistances to feeling it. So we'd like to encourage you to feel your emotions and be more honest about your emotions and more honest about your fears and your addictions and your anger and all of those and all the denials that you have, because that will help you in your relationship with God. So hopefully this session has helped you a little along that path. Thanks for your time. And we'd like to thank the time for Mary as well, who's done all of this interviewing, and Lena and Igor, who are behind our cameras as well. Thanks, guys.
1: Now, again, today I've given out a handout of what our topic's going to be about today. So it's page 1, 2 and 3, if you've hopefully got those pages. And we're not going to be able to cover all the material that I've listed in this, and quite often this discussion I break into two different discussions. But I do want to cover some of the material on the qualities of truth, just so that you can, and also give you the chance to read through the other ones at your own time, so that you can start recognising what the qualities of God's truth are compared to what the qualities of our truth are all about. So the subject today is qualities of divine truth. And by divine truth, I'm talking about the qualities of God's truth compared to, or different, which is different to, the qualities of what's happening within yourself, in your own truth. So we don't want to confuse those two truths, if you like. But before we get started, we'll talk about a few little things first. One is that I would like, if possible, that some of these qualities of truth, when we come to some examples, if you have an example in your own life that sort of matches the example that I've mentioned in the quality of truth that we're discussing, if you could consider coming and sitting up next to me and discussing it with us in terms of how it's affected your life and so forth. So if you can consider doing that, all of you who are a bit shy about that, well, that's just an emotion, right? And it needs to be triggered somehow. So this is a good forum in which to do that, where everyone's a bit more accepting than maybe listening to your truth outside of this kind of a forum. And today also I want to focus more on the emotions as well with regard to truth. So that'll be a part of our discussion today. And there are quite a number who weren't here yesterday. How many weren't here yesterday? Okay, so a good half, a bit over half. Mm. Yesterday the topic was fear is your friend. And if we may still have some leftover handouts if you want to take one of those with you as well. The reason why I mention that is because yesterday's discussion and today's discussion are sort of opposite sides of the same coin. In one is focusing on the area of fear and how it affects our life, whereas this other one is focusing on the area of truth. One of the things I said yesterday, which is very important in your own progression, is you will need to release the errors within you emotionally, but you will also need to come and accept God's truths emotionally as well. So yesterday we were talking about how to connect to these errors that we have within ourselves emotionally, and today I wanted to focus more on how to start connecting with the truths that are there, available to you, that will trigger you emotionally if you live them. And so we can often focus on truth and then everything changes in our life once you set your intention for truth. And how many of you have experienced that, where you've set your intention for truth and all of a sudden got hammered with it? Right, quite a few already, so that's really good. So the key is to come and be and love truth as much as yesterday we talked about embracing or coming to see fear as your friend as well. But today we want to talk about your desire or passion for truth and how that affects you actually getting truth in your life as well. And so I've said before that if you seek first the truth, if you keep on knocking for truth, it will be opened to you. Everything will be opened to you. But only if you keep on knocking. Why do you think that is? Why do you think that it's only going to come to you if you keep on knocking and keep on asking? Exactly. It's the law of desire that accesses the truth. Many of us don't really want to know the truth yet. And in particular, don't want to know the truth yet about our own lives. And in particular, the experience, the emotions of that truth once we know it. So we shut down ourselves. So who of you believes that it's actually good to tell white lies? Be honest. Be honest. There's a lot more who feel that, right? Yeah. Or you feel actually there's no such thing as black and white truth. And in fact, you'd prefer there'd be no such thing as black and white truth. There's just all these shades of grey. Yeah, a lot of people for that. I had one fellow say to me, there's 1,024 shades of grey that the eye can see, and he feels the truth is the same way. And that happened when I was very young, he said that actually. And it struck me of how disillusioned this man was with truth. And I've had many conversations with people about the truth being black and white, and the instant I've said that God's truth is black and white, that it is absolute God's truth, it's either a yes or a no answer in almost every case with God's truth, then as soon as I've said that, I've had people have major reactions emotionally. And why is that, do you think?
2: Truth hurts.
1: Like you're threatened that their truth isn't God's truth. And straight away, as soon as you feel threatened, what do you want to do? Protect the castle that you've built for yourself, right? And if you want to come to God, protecting the castle is going to be the last thing that you'll want to do in the end. Now, we all start off wanting to protect ourselves. In the first century, when I, just before my death, I had a conversation with Pilate. Some of you would realise that if you come from a Bible background, that the conversation was recorded in the Bible, although not all that accurately, I must say. But we talked about truth and our perception of truth and his perception of truth. And he came from the position that there was no such thing as that you could never ever know anything that what God felt was truth really in the end. He didn't even know whether he could believe in a God, but he felt very strongly that it wasn't about, no, you wouldn't ever know what God's truth really is. And it was during that conversation that I told him that I was the messenger of truth. And he actually, in the end, terminated the conversation with the question, you know, like, and it was quite a sarcastic question actually, you know, what is truth anyway? Like, he just felt that there was no way of knowing what the truth is. And how many of you actually feel that sometimes? That, you know, you've investigated this thing and you've investigated that thing, you've investigated all these spiritual concepts, you've heard all of these different things emotionally, and, you know, you've gone to different religious movements and you've gone to... And in amongst all of that, there's a bit of truth that's hit you, but who knows what the truth really is? Yeah. Isn't that a common viewpoint? And then what happens after that is we get to feel really hopeless. And we give up. And how many of you in your own spiritual quest have had periods of time where you've just sort of said, blow this, what's the point now? Like, I might as well just give it up and just live my life how I see my truth is all about. So today what we're going to do is just show you that there is ways to actually determine what God's truth is. And because God's truth has qualities or attributes that are recognisable. And when you see these things in the world around you and in people around you and in your own emotions, you will recognise which bit is actually God's truth as long as you can see these attributes and qualities. What I'll do firstly is just go through some basics about personal truth and God's truth. And then we'll discuss more about the qualities and attributes of the truth. I've listed 16, and there are many more, by the way, but I've listed 16 in the outline that you've got, and we can discuss them. All right, now, just one thing I want to mention as an aside. There's a book that many of you might want to be interested in for yourselves, that if you haven't got it already. The Body is the Barometer of the Soul. Right? Yesterday we were speaking a lot about fear-based and emotion-based things affecting your physical body and how every single physical pain is a reflection of an emotional pain within you. And this book is very good for that. It's not as concise, perhaps, as it could be, but it's one of the better books. It was written by a lady in Australia, Annette Noonan. Annette, A-N-N-E-T-T-E, Noontil, N-O-O-N-T-I-L. So If any of you want to have a look at that after, that generated a bit of discussion. What's going on there? When you're lied to, how do you feel?
3: Betrayed.
1: Offended.
4: Angry.
1: Yep. Why does lying generate so much emotion, do you think?
5: Because the trust is broken.
1: Okay. Mm-hmm. So there's some major issues at the soul level, isn't there, that a lie actually confronts. And now, how do you feel when someone's always telling you the truth? How do you feel then? Confident. Being honest, eh? Yeah. Many of us have never experienced that, have we?
5: No, you can experience it through your children.
1: You can, because your children initially, if you don't shut them down, will initially be reflectors of truth.
5: Yep.
1: But often what happens is we do not want their truth reflected back at us, so what do? We teach them how to lie. And many of us have grown up in that. Now, you can teach them how to lie very simply, just by refusing the truth from them. And they learn that there's an emotion, when mummy feels or daddy feels an emotion of anger, then I didn't do the right thing. You don't have to say a simple thing to them, right? And all of a sudden now they're in a space where they feel the truth is actually not welcome. Now, how many of you feel, with all the people around you, that the truth is not welcome? How many of you feel that? Yeah. So very afraid. That, what does that cause within you? The fear of even staying in your truth, doesn't it? If the truth isn't welcome, then it means I'm not welcome. And if I'm not welcome and nobody's going to listen to the truth that I'm speaking, in the end what's going to happen? I feel in the end that I'm going to lose all my friends and lose all my family and I'll be alone. And how much don't we want to be alone? Because we don't want to feel that emotion either. So what do we do instead? We start to lie. And lie, I don't mean just by lying. Lying isn't just the speaking of an untruth.
6: Just holding back.
1: Right? Lying can also be the holding back of an untruth. And your body will start to totally respond to these things that are going on within you. What happens is inside of your body, so certain chakra areas or major energy points in your body will start closing down when you feel you cannot speak your truth. So this brings us to the issue of personal truth. What is personal truth? Well, personal truth is your current emotional state and belief system. Right? Your current emotional state and belief system. Now, the New Age philosophy is that as long as you live in your personal truth, you will feel great. And that is actually a truth, believe it or not. That is, if you live in your personal truth, you will feel great. It doesn't mean that you eventually won't feel great. It doesn't mean that it will be permanent. Because what happens is, often our personal truth is error. And all we're doing when we're living in it is we're feeling great, but actually breaking God's laws. And when we break God's laws, what happens? There's an automatic disharmony in our soul for breaking God's laws. All of God's laws are perfect, and there's an automatic penalty, if you like, upon our own soul for breaking any law. So what will happen eventually if you live in your own truth only is you'll become more and more unhappy. That's why the New Age stuff doesn't work all the time. Right? So because you can live it and live it and live it and yet you still feel like you're unhappy. Right? You don't ever feel this really sense of joyous being, a blissful life. And that's often because what's happening is you're living your personal truth, but it's error. And you're breaking God's laws, which are causing more penalties on the soul. which causes more pain to your soul, and eventually that pain catches up with you. Right. So that's not to scare anybody, but that's just to understand what the laws of the universe are of truth. When you reject truth, just like when you get a lie given to you, it feels bad. When you reject truth yourself, there will be a feeling inside of your soul that feels bad. And when you accept truth, there will be a feeling of powerfulness and love that comes into your soul as a result of accepting these truths. Emotionally, we're talking, right? So remember, we've got our soul, again. Our soul is always... Right. And I can't emphasize this enough, this is why I write it all the time. Emotions. We have the two influences on the soul, which are
3: truth
1: and
3: error.
1: And they enter our soul through our... Whoop, gave you a clue there. They enter our soul through our emotions, basically. Through it, through this, all of these things, they get corrupted, if you like. So our desires get corrupted, our passions get corrupted, our intentions get corrupted by these errors that enter our soul. And these errors then define our life and define our happiness as well. Now, that state of this being, of this soul, which is a combination of the truth and the error that the soul is experiencing, could be said to be the soul's personal truth. Right? So what you need to see when you're staying in your personal truth, let's talk about it, what it really is. It means staying in your emotional truth. Right? When you stay in your emotional truth, it doesn't mean that you're actually in truth from God's perspective. All it means is that you are in your own emotional space and you're being truthful about the space you're in. That's all it means. And it doesn't mean that that conforms to any of God's principles of truth. Now, to give an example, when a murderer goes out to murder, he is staying in his personal truth. He is exercising this rageful desire that he has that's causing him to feel that he can actually murder somebody else, and he's staying in his personal truth about that. But do you think he's staying in God's truth?
3: No.
1: Obviously not. Right? So the two things are totally different to each other. Our personal truth and God's truth. Totally separate to each other. And that's the first thing to understand. Now, our personal truth can come to be God's truth. But only if we accept God's truth into our emotional condition, into our soul. It's our soul condition which is the reflection of the truth. So unless we receive the divine love into our soul, unless we receive that truth into our soul that comes as a part of that, we will never, ever become at one with God. And we will hold on to our personal truth. So there are a lot of dangers for holding on to personal truth, but you must experience your personal truth to get closer to God. So right at the moment, just feel your own emotions for a moment. Just breathe into your tummy. You can close your eyes if you want. Just breathe in your tummy and ask yourself, what am I really feeling right now? Now, how many of you feel excited? Yeah, some feel excited. Okay. How many of you feel a bit of dread? A bit of dread? No. How many of you just don't know what you're feeling? No. Quite a few, yeah.
6: Perhaps just sailing along.
1: Just sort of floating along in this...
6: Agreeably.
1: Agreeably. Is that living in your passion? You see, what often happens is we become so detuned from our own emotion that we're not even experiencing our own emotional truth. Right? And if you're unwilling to experience your own emotional truth, do you think you're capable of experiencing God's? Can you see that it's important to actually face your own emotional truth? So in this discussion, please remember that I'm not saying don't live in your personal truth. I am saying As you live in your personal truth, recognize when your personal truth is out of harmony with God's truth, and realize that there's an emotion in me that creates that disharmony that I need to experience. That's what I need to do. Yeah?
4: How can you possibly know what God's truth is if you think on your own truth?
1: Well, that's what we're going to look at in terms of the qualities of God's truth, so that we can determine what God's truth actually is, even just from an intellectual perspective initially. Right. But eventually, the only way to actually know what God's truth is to firstly experience God's love enter you, and God's truth enters. Remember, the love always enters through the Spirit of truth, through the Holy Spirit. So that Spirit of truth can't connect to you unless you are in a state of truth in that instant. Right? So you are learning truth as you're feeling God's love. So the way God built this whole system is that truth is so important to the whole process. Without the truth, the love can't be experienced. Right? And that's why I said the truth will set you free. It's not the love that sets you free. Because firstly, when you start, you're not feeling any love or very much love from God, right? And there's a way to access that love, but it's only by you coming into truth. So it's actually the truth that sets you free. Learn to have a love for God's truth. That's what will set you free. Not for your own truth, but you do need to experience your own truth and understand when it's in disharmony with God's truth. Right. Is there any questions about that? Gary?
4: I was just a bit of an example. When I was in either grade 1 or 2 or 3 or something, I picked up a halfpenny on the floor of the school room, which was like the carpenter's room.
1: Yeah.
4: And I had this halfpenny, so I went across to the shop with my mate and got a big lolly.
1: Yeah.
4: And my mate, actually, the shopkeeper gave him one just as well.
1: Yeah.
4: So we went home, and I was quite proud of myself, but I must have lolly all over my face. When I got home, I got really, in a bit of trouble, smacked, and I was made go back the next day and take the halfpenny, another halfpenny back, and then I got smacked at school. So I got really punished for telling the truth.
1: Yeah.
4: And then I think, well, the halfpenny, well, no, I should have left it there. But what's God's truth in that? Like, there's nobody, it's probably the carpenter's money laying on the ground with the halfpenny. And that what's God's truth in that instance? How would I relate to that? Like, from an early age, I was punished for telling the truth.
1: Why don't you come here, up here and sit next to us? Or... Might as well get stuck straight into it. Gary hates being in front of an audience as well, was the comment he just made.
4: Yeah.
1: So the key is for you to just relax and not project any of these things that Gary, that he worries about.
4: Yeah.
1: Open up, my friend. So the issue is that, there would have been some things in the video that didn't hear that, but the issue is you basically got punished for doing something quite innocent.
4: Yeah, I thought it was, I just went and took the money, got a lolly, and everything was great until I got home.
1: Yep.
4: Yeah.
1: And how does it make you feel?
4: Like I was bad for doing that.
1: Yeah. Now, so what did it create in you emotionally? It basically created a feeling of you being like disgusting or bad.
4: Yeah.
1: Yeah. And that you were almost made to feel like you'd lied, or stolen.
4: Stolen, yeah.
1: So
4: that's what she said.
1: Your mum said that you'd basically
4: stole it.
1: Yeah.
4: Yeah, and I've got to take it back and give it to these teachers that were nuns, but that were fairly savage as well. Smack you across the back of the leg for a while.
1: So,
7: So you are punished at home,
1: punished at school,
7: yeah.
1: And ironically, both by women as well.
4: Yeah, and before that, like, in grade one, I wanted to go to the toilet, but they wouldn't let me, so I wet my pants.
7: Yeah.
6: And then,
4: on the way home that day, there's the sewage in Brisbane used to go out on the road, so it's green, the gutters were all green, so yeah. I slid all the way home, so I wouldn't get into trouble for wetting my pants. But then I got into trouble for that as well.
7: You got in trouble for sliding all the way home.
4: Because I was in white sports uniform, and now we're in green. a bad issue with that as well.
7: And a lot of this was to do with women, wasn't it? Yeah. Do you mind explaining how it's to do with women and your relationships now? Like, you're tempted to lie to women all the time now, aren't you?
4: Yeah.
7: And why do you do it?
4: So I don't get into trouble, mate.
7: Yeah. Okay. So you can see how it's affected him emotionally now, all of these childhood experiences, right?
4: See, I don't want to say, well, this is why. You know, I want to take responsibility for
7: it. Yeah, but I want to say this is why, because that's the truth.
4: But I don't want to say, well, you know, I want to be more responsible for...
7: But the truth is that you can only be responsible for the emotions that are within you, but to be responsible for the emotions, we've actually got to say the truth about what actually occurred in each situation. You follow me? Mm-hmm. So the truth is that, firstly, you were accused of stealing in this particular instance that you brought up. You were accused of stealing when you didn't steal. Mm. Then you were punished for stealing, right? Which wasn't the truth at all, was it, obviously? So, and then not only were you done, that happened to you at home, but you now had to give back some money that you didn't even steal. And then you had to get punished at school as well, or these people punished you at school as well. That's all pretty bad, don't you think?
4: No, I don't.
7: You don't?
4: No, I always think it wasn't all that bad.
7: So what's the problem?
5: It's a minimising
7: issue, right? So why do we minimise? Remember we talked about minimising yesterday? So we don't have to feel the pain of it, right? So that's why we do that emotionally, minimise the whole thing. The truth is that little Gary is very, very hurt about these events. So hurt now that every interaction with a woman that gets close always involves Gary protecting himself in even little tiny things, right?
4: Yeah.
7: Like, you can't even tell the truth about where you've been today, even when it was innocent, right?
4: Yeah, that's right.
7: Can you?
4: Yeah, even Ange, I was supposed to be on a diet there a few years ago, so I had a chocolate ice cream or something, I forget, but it was on my shirt. So she said, "What's that on your shirt?" And I looked down and I thought, it's a brown mastic, you know.
7: He's a builder.
4: So she goes, chocolate. I was busted. So as simple as that.
7: And how did that make you feel right at that instant? There was this terrible feeling of...
4: Yeah, just terror.
7: Terror.
4: Yeah. Mm.
7: And Gary's mother used to chase him around with a loaded shotgun,
6: shooting. Oh, no.
7: Sorry, 22, shooting at him. Jesus. Right? So we're talking about
8: the
7: very...
8: minimised the gun thing just then? I was only 22.
4: Yeah.
7: So can you see why Gary feels very afraid in his interactions with women? Naturally so. Right? Now, there's a truth of God's truth never creates fear. Right? In fact, in one of the, I'll just have a look at it. It's on page 2, halfway down. Divine truth results in a fearless existence. Is what I've written there. Right? Now, anything that creates fear in you, and I'm talking about the causal creations of fear here, not the effect creations. So I'm talking about the childhood creations of fear inside of you. Anything that creates a fear is based around an untruth. So if you look at what's happened in Gary's life, firstly, there was this interaction with, you know, just innocently, like a child would, picking up money, saying, "Really, I found some money? My good Lord, attraction."
9: Was there a feeling in Gary when he saw the money that on the ground that
7: would
9: he pick it up?
7: Does it matter?
9: On that? Yeah.
7: Is there a feeling in you at the time? that you shouldn't have picked that money.
4: I can't really remember that, but...
7: See, to him it wasn't an important part of the event.
4: I was never given any money to go to school anyway, so it was probably a real prize.
7: Yeah. And you know how when you're a child and you find something and, it's just like, you just want to... Now you want to do something with it, something, right?
4: I don't even know whether it was your mother's rules or not that you shouldn't, steal money or pick up, even off them. I can't really remember that far back.
7: Linda?
10: Just about money. Katie picked up $5 in the gutter a few weeks ago and she brought it home and she asked me if it was stealing because she found
7: it.
4: Yeah. Nowadays, like just the other day, I was working at work in a big paddock building a shed. There's a $10 note in the grass there, so I actually gave it back to the owner. And all the other boys are saying, keep it.
7: There are issues of truth involved in those transactions, obviously. Obviously, if you know somebody probably missed what's going on, then do what you can to get it back to them. But this is not part of this issue emotionally, is it, for Gary? The issue is that there's a very deep core emotion in Gary now where in every interaction with a close relationship, he feels so tempted to lie because he's just so terrified of telling the truth, even when there's probably going to be no result in telling the truth. But he has this feeling now within him that there's just going to be this constant fear.
4: It must be that fear, like I was saying to you yesterday, about punching the bag, with anger. Mm-hmm. Angie and I had an argument and I was punching the bag and for about an hour or so until I got that exhausted that I wanted to get to a causal emotion or whatever, but I couldn't. So I went downtown. And I was just looking in a kitchen shop and this young fellow walked up the street and I caught him in the corner of my eye and I actually just froze with fear or terror. And I couldn't move my arms or legs or anything. I was just down the main street. So there's something like terror or fear or something in me that I've got to get to yet, so...
7: Yeah. And can you see how much it's locked up Gary's life? Like, Gary can feel that very strongly. Can't you?
4: Yeah.
7: So if it was divine truth that your mother was presenting, nuns were presenting to you, it wouldn't have resulted in more fear with you. Also, truth doesn't punish. Do you understand that? So if you, in telling the truth, get punished, then the person doing that to you is ignorant and they're not understanding some truths about God's truth.
10: Right? It can follow on that there's painful consequences as a result of violating the truth, though.
7: But they are automatic upon the soul. It's not about punishment. It's just about the consequences upon the soul that resonate with the universe. That, in fact, whenever you violate any law, there's just an automatic consequence on the soul. Right? It's not because of someone trying to punish you. Trying to make you feel bad about yourself. It's just an automatic consequence. So why would you as a parent, or why would you as a friend, or why would you in any organisation try to punish a person more than what than the penalties that they've already received by violating law? Do you understand what I mean by that? Every time you have a desire to punish somebody for what they've done, you are actually yourself breaking God's law. You're actually usurping God, in fact. Can you see that? You're putting yourself above God because God doesn't even do punishment. And if you do it, then what you are doing is you're saying, I've got the right to punish or project punishment emotions at this adult. God doesn't do these things. So the key is every time I desire to do it, I'm out of harmony with God's truth. There's an emotion in me causing me to do that. Now, in this case, obviously it's very difficult for a child to actually say to itself, Mum was out of line and these nuns were out of line, when all of these terrible emotions were projected at you, causing a lot of physical pain even, and emotional pain inside of you that are now lived through your life. So one of the things that you are going to need to do to open it all up emotionally is start telling yourself the complete truth. One thing to remember is the truth is always emotional. Now, if you do not tell yourself the complete truth, If you minimize it, justify it, shift the blame to someone else, repress it, deny it, and do all of those other things we talked about yesterday, if you do any of those things, what you're actually doing is locking up your own experience of truth. So one of the things when you say, oh, but it was only, as soon as you say those words, oh, but it was only, and then mention what it was only a 22, as soon as you say that, you are actually minimizing the truth. When you minimize the truth, what is actually happening now is you're locking up the emotion. That's the automatic result of your minimization of truth. Does everyone understand that? As soon as you minimize the truth, justify it, and shift the blame onto others, as soon as you do all of those other repressing things to the truth, what you're actually doing is actually repressing your emotions as well. That's what you're doing. Your emotions will only flow if you stay in truth.
4: Because I was actually to a stage where I didn't care if she shot me that day.
7: Exactly. Mm. Yeah.
4: And she went click, and there was like no bullet. And it was it right in my back, you know. So, but I was that man.
7: That you couldn't care less anymore.
4: Yeah, I punched the wall and walked away from her after I got me off the roof. And then I was that mad and angry that I couldn't care.
7: Now, understand that this event didn't happen when Gary was little.
4: I was like 21 or
7: something. Mm. Okay. So he was actually now an adult being chased around by his mother with a gun. Right? And could have been murdered, actually. Mm.
4: Yeah, and I didn't even care.
7: Now, let's say the truth about Gary's mum. Now, this is not a judgment of Gary's mum. This is just the truth about Gary's mum. What emotions must be in this lady to drive her to actually chase her son around with a gun? So huge rage towards men in particular, right? Which would be suppressing what kind of emotion? Huge amount of grief towards men. Right? That must be also there, you find. And what is she choosing to do? Not experience those emotions, but rather take them out on her son. And it creates, of course, a lot of things within you. Now, is what she did, from God's perspective, right?
11: No.
7: We need to say that. Is what she did toxic?
11: Yes.
7: Okay, so we need to say that. Just say the truth. Gary's mum was a toxic mother towards you. And to be honest, if Gary's mum was sitting in the audience, I'd be saying exactly the same thing to her. And if she couldn't accept that, then she just cannot accept the truth. And it's not a judgment of her, because she has all of these other emotions inside of her that created all these things, right? And Gary doesn't need to go down that track of even knowing what they are or having any commiseration for those emotions. Because if he does that, what is he doing? He's justifying her actions, which then also detunes me from my emotions, which detunes me from the truth. You follow me? So the only thing we can do is just state the complete truth about what she is doing and has done right now. Now, many of you do not want to face the truth about what your parents have actually done to you or treated you as. Many of you also don't want to face what you have done as parents towards your own children. And in the end, if you want to feel all of your own emotions, you will need to face both of those things, right? Because that's the truth. The truth can be accepted. So Gary's question earlier was, where was God's truth in that? The answer is, God's truth wasn't anywhere in that. That was all your mum acting on her personal truth, you know, your nuns acting on their personal truth, you being forced into conforming. And how did it feel for you in your heart? How did it feel for you at that moment? When you were blamed for stealing.
4: Well,
7: how did you feel then?
4: Ashamed.
7: Shame. And how did you feel when you were, then you had to go and sort of confess to lying and you never did that? Confess to stealing and you never did that. So you had to basically lie to get out of it. How did you feel then?
4: Oh, yeah, for getting, I don't really know.
7: And how did you feel about getting hurt, punished because of it? Twice?
4: Yeah.
7: Three times?
4: You got used to that.
7: You got used to that. So that is another justification. How did you feel? How does it feel?
4: I always think that she was doing the right thing by us by teaching us the right thing to do.
7: Can you see why Gary's not experiencing immersion?
4: Yeah. Shutting it down, justifying it.
7: You're justifying her behaviour. Can you see that?
4: Yeah.
12: Do you think she meant well?
4: Well, yeah,
7: she said
4: she meant well.
7: Mm. Just because someone says something, it doesn't mean it's right. Mary, you?
13: I was just going to say, Gary has given some emotions, some feelings about himself from his mother and from the nuns. God has some different emotions about him, and that's God's truth in that situation.
7: Exactly. Yeah. So what Gary was feeling was all of these other people's personal truths. Mm. But God's truth wasn't anywhere to be found, really, from what happened to Gary, except that God wants Gary to understand the truth, and even then wanted him to understand the truth, and now wants you to understand the truth, that God doesn't feel the way your mother feels.
4: Yeah, I can understand that
7: very
4: well.
7: No, you don't.
4: Well, some of the weird things she'd done was...
7: Well, let's look what's being projected onto God. What do you feel God is going to do? When you let experience all of your emotions, what do you feel God's going to do?
4: Oh, not punish me for that. For a start.
7: No, that's what you think. It's not what you feel.
4: Well, yeah.
7: What do you feel? Well, what did your mother do?
4: Punish me, yeah.
7: So what do you think God's going
4: to
7: do?
4: Yeah, punish me, yeah. I'll go to hell.
7: Yeah. Right, so the truth of the emotion inside of Gary is that he now believes that God is the same as his mother. Right? And you do believe that, even though you think, you know, you've heard, we talk about all these truths about God, and you know God's not like that here, but you feel God is that here.
4: Yeah, I think I'm one of the ones that, you know, won't get there.
7: Yeah, you have a deep feeling.
4: Because I've lied so much over the years.
7: Yeah. Right? So Gary, because he's lied most of his life because of these childhood events.
4: Well, they're made up. Stories to make me a hero.
7: Yeah.
4: Like, you know, as a kid, I've made up stories or whatever. Mm-hmm. But then, as I've told them over and over and into adulthood, I've forgotten what the real truth is.
7: Yeah.
4: I've blown up the stories or whatever.
7: So much that they're unrecognisable now, even to yourself.
4: And I don't even know what the truth is.
7: Yeah.
4: So that's how bad it got.
7: Yeah. And that was all coming from the fear, wasn't it? Mm-hmm. All coming from this fear that.
4: Well, terror. Because we used to be, as kids, we'd be told to clean the house up or whatever, but then my mother would go off to vote, but then she'd come back and appear at a bedroom door and say, your mother told you kids to clean the house up.
7: So she'd make out she's an apparition.
4: Yeah.
14: Yeah.
4: And it used to scare the hell out of us, and then when she'd come home, we'd tell her that, and she'd say, you're mad, you're silly, you know. And then I'd be in the thunderbox down the backyard, playing with a candle on the wall, you know, playing with the matches.
7: Yeah.
4: And she'd appear out of the dark and say, your mother told you not to play with the matches. And then she'd disappear, and then I'd run up and tell her, and she'd say, oh, you're silly, you know, you're mad. Don't go silly, get to bed. So that.
7: So what was her desire?
13: To terrify you. Yeah.
4: I don't know why that would be, only that she would be trying to make us do the right thing.
7: No, but see, there's where we make the step from what did she actually do, what's the truth of what she actually did, into trying to justify what she did, as there must be some loving reason. And as soon as we go into that state of trying to justify what she did, then we actually are stepping away from the emotion of how we actually felt about what she did, and we can't experience the emotion. There's a really, really good book for many of you that you may wish to read. It's called Toxic Parents. I think it's Dr. Susan Forward is the author. It's written in the 1960s. It was a very old book. She was so blunt, right? One thing I love about that book, and this is something probably that you need to consider reading as well.
4: I've even read that
7: David
4: Nelson book.
7: Yeah.
4: And apart from I can't see much wrong with it.
7: And
4: it doesn't faze me.
7: There's another book that Gary just mentioned that is about, if you've experienced childhood abuse of any kind, you will probably want to read this book. It's It's a trilogy called My Story by Dave Peltzer.
5: P-E-L-Z-E-R.
7: And it's a story about his childhood abuse and then as he was growing as a teenager and then now how it's affected him as an adult. And it's a really, really good book to help you connect with childhood emotions. But Gary just mentioned that he didn't see much difference between Dave's life and his own.
4: Apart from the bad things that happened to him.
7: Some of the bad things, yeah.
4: Some of the bad things that
7: happened. Yeah. So the issue here is, what does God want us to do? God wants us to face all of the truth about what's happened to us. You follow me?
9: Say that again.
7: God wants us to face all the truth about what's happened to us. Now, that means facing the truth of how people treated us really as it was. Not how we want it to be now, but how it really was. Right? How many of you were never hugged by your parent, by your father? Never hugged. Can't even remember a time, except for maybe recently, maybe when he's grown up. Right? But never hugged as a child by your father. That's like more than half of the audience, right? How did that affect you? What's the truth about that?
9: We felt not good enough and unloved.
7: Yeah. All right. Now, God wants you to face that truth. To just face it and experience that emotionally. That's what God wants. So divine truth wants you to state the truth about everything. The truth about everything in your life. Everything that's happened to you, but everything also that you've done to others. Like, I went to my boys and sat them both down. They were 11 and 13. And I said to them, up to now, I've been a very terrible dad. Because I've projected on you emotions that now I can see in you. And now you're starting to live those emotions in your life. And I don't want to do that anymore. So I made a promise to them that I'm not going to do that with them anymore. Right? Once I recognised that occurred. And I had to feel the emotions of that. So, you know, I spent many weeks crying about the damage that I've done to my boys.
9: Can you give an example,
7: AJ, with the truth? In terms of what some of the truth is?
9: Like the emotion that you projected onto them.
7: Okay, and I taught my boys, through my interaction with their mother, that a woman must always be acceded to. Like, you must always do what the woman wants. And you must always try to protect and be responsible for her emotions. So if she's crying, you need to cheer her up, you know, and you need to protect mummy from feeling bad. That's what I taught them. And guess what they're doing in their relationships? Protecting their women from feeling bad.
9: Is that because of your relationship with your mother?
7: That was because of, it had to do with core emotions for me, had to do with first century issues. About my relationship with women and my mother and my feelings about how women were treated in the first century. So that was the core issue. But, that's how I display it until I healed that emotion. The problem is that I created that emotion in my sons. I taught them how to interact with women through my behaviour. Right? And it wasn't by words. I didn't sit my sons down to say, this is how you must treat a woman. This is, but it was like totally by what I did, how I felt, and all of that projection they absorbed.
9: But we're doing our best, aren't we? Like, you did your best.
7: See, that was the justification. I've had my father yell at me because he felt I did my best. And I'm telling him, no, whether you think I did my best or not, it's immaterial. I need to state the truth. From God's perspective. Yeah. You follow me?
9: So we need to clean that up with our children.
7: We need to clean up everything. If you want to be at one with God, you're going to need to actually face the complete truth about everything that you've done and have had happen to you. Right? And not justify it. Now, imagine you're just sitting down with your mother for a moment, or your father. Just imagine you're sitting down together. And like, just imagine Gary sitting here, and I'm his mother, and he's saying to, why, Mum, did you chase me around with a gun? And she says, well, you were an annoying little brat, actually, right? And, you know, I just couldn't control myself sometimes, you know, you needed to buck up, you know? Now,
1: How would Gary feel with that interaction, do you think, if his mother said that to him? This is his mother's truth, by the way, at the moment.
10: Well, he was responsible for everything.
1: She's just stomped on him big time, hasn't she, by saying that. So he's now exposing, he's asking a sincere question, and what she's saying, she is justifying her own behaviour and actually telling him that her behaviour was his fault.
10: Mm-hmm.
1: Right?
10: Mm-hmm.
1: And we do this with ourselves, with our parents' relationship, all the time. You are justifying to yourself, a lot of the time, your parents' behaviour towards yourself. And if your mothers or fathers now, you do that because you want to also justify it to your own children, your own behaviour towards them. Right? This is a continual cycle that occurs throughout your life if you don't own these emotions. Now, important for you to come to understand is that if you are wanting to do that, you will never be at one with God. If you want to hold on to your emotions and project blame at other people and not accept the truth, you will never become at one with God. So how many of you feel like saying, oh, but AJ, my mother and father, you know, I love them now. How many of you feel... While you were a child, you didn't really understand them. Now you get them totally. How many of you feel that? Like, right? So quite a few feel that. Right? Or that you want to justify their behaviour. How many of you want to do that? Justify their behaviour. Why do you want to justify their behaviour? Because you do not want to feel the emotional truth of what their behaviour created in you. That's
14: and
1: why
14: you've got to say you really weren't very well loved.
1: Yeah, at some point you have to say, my mother did not love me, and feel that emotion. You're going to have to accept that truth at some point.
4: Well, my mother even told us that. Often she said she never even wanted us kids. If she only married me father to get away from her mother. If she had her time again, she'd never have us kids.
10: Mm.
1: So what she's really saying?
4: Said that often.
1: Yeah. And the emotion you don't want to feel is if my mother can't love me, then nobody can love me. I'm unlovable. And that's the emotion that we often don't want to feel, like this emotion of I'm unlovable. Right? So... And quite often, even with our own children, if we've done the same thing to them, we don't want to own up and say, you know, the truth is that no matter what reasons I had for doing what I did, the truth is I created this damage in you. And you can say whatever you like and justify my behaviour, whatever you like even, but I can't justify that anymore. Because the instant you start justifying it, you will instantly get away from the emotion of it. And you need to not justify these things anymore, even to yourself.
10: Yeah, what's the role of lack of awareness in that? Like, I seriously don't think my father knew that his anger was affecting us.
1: It doesn't matter what you think your father knew or didn't know.
10: Mm.
1: The truth is his anger did affect you, and you just need to experience that. You follow me?
10: Yeah.
1: So don't, when you go down, but my father didn't understand, what you're basically saying to yourself was, that's a good reason for him to do what he did.
10: And then I'm jumping into his perspective.
1: Straight away. And this is the thing about the Toxic Parent book, and I recommend it to read, it's quite a good read, is that she constantly talks about how we step into the role of the parent once we become an adult, justifying our parents' actions to ourselves, to our inner child, right? And therefore never experiencing the emotion. Right? You're just taking over the role they had. They were justifying their role to you, and now you're doing it to yourself. Right? And we need to stop all of that if we want to feel our emotion. So what would the divine truth do? What's the quality of divine truth? The divine truth wants you to say and feel absolutely what happened. Exactly as it happened. Without any compromise. Without any compromise. In fact, if you look at one of the other things I've written, divine truth, right at the top, second page, divine truth does not and cannot compromise, even for the sake of peace. Right? How many of you would like to sit down and say to your parents, Mum, you did this? And how many of you know that they're just going to go off their rocker when you say it?

0: facing the issue. Do you follow me? Because he'll feel your pain, and he will feel that there's somehow a link between your pain and his responsibility. So this occurs whether they're alive, what, alive or dead, as we call it. But there will be, in the end, this resolution of these issues. The key is for you to say the truth, even out loud. Like, if he's died, just say that, Dad, you abused me. You sexually molested me. I was 3 years old. I didn't deserve that. You did it all because of all these things. And, like, if you're angry with him, I'm angry with you now. And I realise that I'm angry with you because I don't want to feel my sadness. But at the moment, this is how it is. I'm angry with you, and I need to get to my sadness. And you know what? The reason why I don't want to feel my sadness is because you should be feeling it, right? For me. I shouldn't have to feel it. You created it. You know, if these are the feelings that you have, just say them, right? Now, while what I'm saying isn't harmonious with divine truth, it is living in your personal truth, is that if that's how you're feeling right at that moment. And you also need to go down the track of saying, all right, I know I'm really angry and I'm just denying these underlying emotions, and I need to get to that place where I can feel those underlying emotions. But at the moment, I've got to go through this childhood rage to get to them. And I'm really angry and pissed off with you, Dad, for doing those things.
1: Does that help him in the spirit world? Does that also
0: help? Totally, totally. Every time you speak the truth to another person, their heart changes. Whether you notice the change or not. Now, sometimes the change is negative. You follow me? They put up more of a resistance to the truth, and they don't want to see you anymore. Like in my life, I've had my parents, one of my parents not speak to me for 7 years. My sister didn't speak, hasn't spoken to me, still doesn't speak to me, from 12 years ago. Right? Because of the issue of truth. But in the end, like, you can live a happy life because you're in the state, remember I said at the start, when you're speaking truth all the time, you're in a state of power and love. And you will feel that. And you'll feel that start happening. Every time you lie now, how do you feel?
2: Yeah.
0: Guilty. Yeah. And yet the lies are all generated by this fear, this terror. So what's the causal emotion you need to access? What do you firstly need to feel, do you think?
2: About getting into trouble for lying.
0: Exactly. So it's about the terror, the terror of punishment for telling the truth. Yeah. Right. So now there's an association Gary has. If I tell the truth, I'm going to be punished. I must lie to avoid punishment. This is the association. The only way to undo that is to feel the emotion of the terror of telling the truth. How terrified you feel about telling the truth. Once you feel and experience that emotion and release it, you will no longer be afraid of telling the truth, and you'll be able to tell the truth. And ironically, at that point, you'll also no longer feel guilty for lying, because you're not lying anymore. Yeah. Does that make sense?
2: Yeah.
0: So until Gary feels the terror associated with truth, he will continue to lie, no matter how much he tries intellectually to start telling the truth. Until that emotion of the terror of the truth is released, you will continue to lie.
2: Yeah, son of a world. I got to a stage where I just go from work to home and I don't even go for a coffee. And I've even given up coffee.
0: Right.
2: So that I don't have to lie about it.
0: Instead of just saying, no, I feel like a coffee, so I'm going to go to have a coffee, and then I'm going to go home and tell Ange or whatever, I just had a coffee, and so what?
1: Or ice cream.
0: Or a block of steak even. And you all know what I feel about eating meat, but if that's how he's feeling in his heart, he needs to go do that, to be in the truth of that. Does that make sense? Mm-hmm. And then he will connect with the emotions. Why am I in this truth of this? What's the truth of this? Yeah. And?
1: So how does he get to the point of feeling that terror?
0: Well, that is a choice in the end. That's the bit of responsibility. So what you've been doing up to now is you've been taking responsibility for your mother's emotion, minimising them, shifting the blame, you know, blaming yourself instead of her and so forth. That's not taking responsibility. Right? That

0: It's actually taking responsibility for someone else's emotion, not your own. Taking responsibility for your own emotion is saying the truth about how I feel about that event and then experiencing that truth. I was absolutely terrified and I need to go into that terror and breathe through it and do maybe some body work and do some inner child work to connect with that terror of how you've made this relationship between truth and fear. You know, this terror and fear, this terror and truth relationship is deeply inside of you.
1: Yeah. Well, I must have got right to that in the street the other night because I just...
0: Yeah. You froze.
1: I've been so scared. Yeah.
0: Yeah.
1: And there was absolutely no need for me because it was just a kid walking past. So. Mm. But I just imagined that it was someone sneaking up on me again or something. I don't know what it was.
0: Yeah. So you're getting law of attraction events that are telling you, it's the terror, mate. It's the terror. It's the terror. This is where you need to go. This is what's preventing you from growing at the moment. Mm. So now there's lots of tools we can use to access terror. There's body work, you know, craniosacral work, some massage. There's all sorts of different things that we can do to actually access this terror and experience it. It's now just a matter of you making a choice to do that.
1: Yeah.
0: You know what the issue is. Mm. It's just a matter of accessing it and experiencing it now. Mm. And then it'll be God's truth. God's truth is that you actually are loved and cared for. And when you tell the truth, you should never be punished. Mm. God never punishes a person for living in truth. Ever. Thank you.
2: Where does the from just my perspective, the a belief of the essence of who Gary is bad and wrong?
0: Where does the toxic shame come from, basically?
2: No. Like, yes, the belief from the toxic shame. The essence of him is bad and wrong. You're talking about the terror and feel that. Where does the feeling, the whole, you know, completely I am bad and
0: once
2: wrong,
0: he accesses the terror and the relationship with truth, he will start living in truth.
2: Yeah.
0: Once he starts living in truth, the other emotions, which are the deeper core emotions of unworthiness, shame, guilt, a lot of other underlying emotions will start flowing up.
2: Right.
0: At the moment, what's happening is the terror is locking down the truth, and the truth is locking down the emotion. The lack of truth is locking down the emotion.
2: Yeah.
0: So don't try to skip over all of that and say, so the bottom issue is actually unworthiness.
2: Yeah.
0: Or the bottom issue is that he's ashamed of himself or that he's to blame. The problem with going to that point is, sure, we can go there intellectually, but you just skipped over a heap of emotions.
2: Yeah.
0: And you, this is why many of you are not able to access your emotion, because you're trying to skip to the end point first and feel that one, and you're not realising that there's these blocking emotions inside that first need to be felt. Yeah. Terror, associations with truth that we've made, fear, and a lot of those kind of all blocking type of things are all need to be processed first.
3: Yeah. So is it right until we get through those blocks and those things being stressed, depending on what age that is, it's like the child is still directing our life?
0: Totally. The child is in a state of terror still. Yeah. You can force it if you want to actually, you know, be in a... Like Gary could force himself to tell the truth every single moment.
2: Mm.
0: But it's going to be a huge intellectual effort. Right, because his desire from his heart is lie, tell the truth, you're going to get in trouble, lie. You know, that's he's really going, his little inner child saying, lie now. And if it's a woman, what's the inner child saying? Lie more. Right, so this is why his interactions with men are a lot more honest than with women. And the reason why is there's a lot of femininity injuries as well underneath all of that. But if we can't deal with the terror-truth relationship and feel that first, then are we ever going to stay in the truth about all of these other things? We're not even going to get to that place. So this is why you need to just experience the emotion of what you're in currently. Right? The truth is that God wants you to stay in this state of truth. And I know we've got a bit off topic with this, but the important thing to understand is that when you're in a state of personal truth, you will, in fact, in the end, access God's truth, right? Only if you're in a state of personal truth emotionally and not intellectually or trying to force yourself to go down a track that you don't actually feel inside. So let's get back to honesty. and ask the question, how many of you felt angry already today? Like you felt anger today at any point? How many of you felt anger at any point? Now that's good. So you say to yourself, I was angry. What is anger again? Repression of? So it's a fear-based emotion, a suppression of underlying emotion, usually sadness or some other type of emotion. So I need to say that truth to myself as well. When I was angry, I chose to avoid my underlying emotion. Say the truth. You don't even have to sometimes know what it all is yet. All you need to do is start saying the truth to yourself all the time. And to others, of course. And you will quickly access that.
4: What do you do with the conditioning that comes over a long period of time from having repeated situations? That's the first part. And the second part is if it does undo the conditioning, do you relearn? Can you relearn? Can you undo the conditioning?
0: Well, the whole thing of experiencing the emotional error fully is what undoes the conditioning. So the emotional area, remember, with all your emotions, there's a cause, right? When you experience that cause, automatically all of the conditioning that happened around that cause starts to disappear and dissipate, right? And so what you end up with is the ability to feel God's truth now, what should have happened in that place and what you really are in that place, not what actually other people told you you were.
4: Faith kicks in
0: then. All of the emotions associated with truth and love, which include faith, courage and all those other things, start flowing to you when you stay in a condition of truth. Okay. They all start flowing into you and you'll feel them flowing into you. They won't flow into you when you stay in a condition where you're dishonest with yourself. So if you're stuck in any of your emotional processing, right at that point, remember, you're probably being dishonest with yourself.
5: Clarify something for myself, something you said earlier about confronting somebody with some of the emotions that the damage that they've caused us.
0: Yeah.
5: Are you actually saying to actually physically get in front of them or just in our room speak to them as an imaginary person?
0: I am saying, firstly, that you'll probably build up to this, right? So you'll probably first write a little letter to yourself about all these things that this person's done. Then sometimes you'll get to the point where, hang a sec, while I'm only doing it with myself, there's only one person involved in this transaction. And an act of love would actually be to tell them the truth about what I feel they've done. Mm-hmm. Right? That's an act of love as well. You get to a point, though, when you've dealt with all the emotions that you no longer even need that. But you can't skip over all of these steps in between. And like many people I find are always trying to skip over the and to the end. Like we see ourselves, we have this definition of ourselves in our mind of this loving being, right? That we want to be. And so what we do is we try to act that being. But in reality we're full of all of these emotions. Can I call them perhaps even evil emotions sometimes? So they create bad things for us in many times, bad things for our life. And, you know, they can be quite evil at times, or they can be quite, let's call them fear-based emotions. They're all inside of us, right? But the outward portrayal of ourselves is, oh, I'm this wonderful spiritual person. He's got everything together, right? Now, in reality, what we've just done is set up this huge lie. And do you think God's going to be able to connect to you in this lie state? God's not. So at some point you will need to start being truthful with everything and everyone around you. Everyone.
5: So to talk to this person, that will mean that everyone else around me and my family will have the truth of that? And that could destroy
0: No, it doesn't destroy anything. See, this is a false belief about truth. The truth is what creates everything. The truth never destroys. It's the error that destroyed, right? And it's the truth that exposes the error, and the pain that a person feels in experiencing truth is not about them experiencing truth. It's about them feeling the law of compensation or the law of karma about their error. Do you follow me? So, for example, you know, in families, you see this a lot, where a lie has been perpetrated. Like, in my family, my mother had an affair and my brother, my youngest brother, was a result of that affair, right? And my youngest brother was never told, and he was now 25 years old. Right? So he never knew. Sorry?
2: Were you told?
0: I was never told. None of us were ever told. But I knew when I was 10 years old that my brother was the result of an affair. Now, my mother didn't realise that I knew. Or they thought that I'd covered it all up, right? So what I went is I went to my mum and dad and I sat down with them and said, look, in 3 months' time, if you haven't told my brother the truth, I'm going to tell him the truth. And I gave him 3 months because I thought it might take him that long to work through some emotions about it if they were going to. I probably should have given it a day or two, but I gave them 3 months. And then I went to my brother and said, Mum and Dad have got something to tell you, and if you haven't heard from him in 3 months, I'll tell you.
6: Did your father know?
0: Yep, my father knew. Yep. What happened was my mother and father yelled. My mother went into this state of a week of shame, and she just cried uncontrollably for a week and released all of this emotion of shame about what she'd done 25 years earlier. She'd never released that shame until that point.
3: Did you feel guilty for making her cry? Or
0: no, no, not at all.
3: You didn't?
0: Because I knew by that stage that the truth was the most important thing.
5: Was it actually your responsibility to say that truth in that case?
0: Can you see what some of your beliefs about truth are? Why would it always be my responsibility to say the truth?
5: Because you know the truth.
0: Exactly.
3: And it's a loving thing.
0: Has that never struck you before? If you know the truth, why are you not saying it?
5: Because
0: it has nothing to do with it. Well, isn't that a fear? Am I living in love when I'm in fear?
3: No.
0: No. So if I'm in love, what would I do? I would tell the truth. If I know it, I would tell it.
3: And if he had been not told to protect his feelings and then found out by someone that wasn't his family, then it would have been way more.
0: Well, let me describe the whole event, because in the end, none of his feelings were protected by him not knowing the truth. What actually happened was that, so I'll describe some what actually happened 3 months later, right? After my father got very, very angry with me, and as a result of a lot of this anger, I was living at home at the time after a marriage breakup, and I had to leave the house. So I had to live on my own. It was a time I was going through some very core emotions of my own, where I was going through a breakdown of my own. So it was a really hard thing for me to even contemplate doing all these things. So now, there was my brother, who now doesn't know the truth yet. My parents, who are in this really agitated state. My brother wanting to know why Mum's upstairs crying for a whole week, right? And my brother's 25, I'm 35. Now, 3 months later, I went to my brother and I said, have Mum and Dad told you the truth yet? And I knew that they hadn't. And he said, oh, no, but I think I know what it is. And I said, oh, what do you think it is? Dad's not my dad. But he'd known all that time in his heart, right? Because of the way he was treated by my parents, right? And it caused him so much confusion because he could see he was being treated totally differently than the rest, than myself and my sister, Jenny. So Joel went in this state where he understood things really rapidly. Right? Now, my father refused to speak to me for seven years as a result of that. Right? My mother got very, very upset with me for 3 years, and my brother didn't speak to me for 3 years either.
5: Why didn't your brother speak to you?
0: Because he felt that I was too open with the truth. And he felt ashamed of himself being the product of an affair, which of course is his mother's shame that he was unwilling to experience and in fact still has not experienced. He refuses to experience that shame that is a part of Mum's emotions that were passed down to him. So instead of experiencing that shame, he wanted to get angry with me, which is what he did. And it took him 3 years to work through that. Right? Now, my feelings were that it was all great. Because, firstly, I gave every single person an opportunity to experience the truth. And I didn't make the choice for them, which is an act of love. When you make a choice for someone else, it's no longer an act of love. Can you see why? It's an act of control. So if I make the choice to not tell you the truth, I am actually controlling you. Because I feel you're not going to cope with the truth, right? So what am I making? I'm making a decision for you. I'm saying that you're not going to cope with the truth, so I'm not going to tell you it. I'm making a decision for you. And what am I doing? I'm harming your free will doing that. You have complete control over your life, which means that when you find out the truth, you have complete control and responsibility for everything you choose to do as a result of knowing that truth. And I'm not responsible for any of that. So this is why I've said, right, remember right back at the first time you met me, most of you, a lot of you, it was Yudlo here in January, right? And I sat down with you, the first truth I need to tell you was who I am. Why did I have to do that? Because if we got to this stage, and then I started saying to you, oh, by the way, I'm Jesus, how would you react to that? Wouldn't you feel duped and lied to and deceived and all these different feelings you would have? And in fact, you'd be justified in having them because I made a decision for you. If I had not told you then, I would have made a decision for you that you couldn't cope with that. Right? That you couldn't cope emotionally with that truth. And in doing that, I'm in error. You follow me? And as soon as I'm in error, my connection with God's lost now. So it's very important for you to do the same thing. Stay in the truth at all times with all of your reactions and interactions. Yeah?
7: I'm quite confused now because before when you were talking about when we told you you were saying your brother.
0: Yeah.
7: Because I also told my brothers something that had happened.
0: Yep.
7: And then my brothers went to my brother-in-law. He knew the truth too.
0: Yeah.
7: But then they turned it all back on
0: me. Yeah. Apart from one brother. Yeah. Who believes me.
7: Yeah.
0: And
7: understood everything.
0: Yeah.
7: But these others weren't,
0: like,
7: they wouldn't even tell me, or they tried to stop it in my
0: father's funeral. So what's the emotion you're feeling? Do you want to come down and share it? Can you see why? It's out of control. So if I make the choice to not tell you the truth, I am actually controlling you. Because I feel you're not going to cope with the truth, right? So what am I making? I'm making a decision for you. I'm saying that you're not going to cope with the truth, so I'm not going to tell you it. I'm making a decision for you. And what am I doing? I'm harming your free will doing that. You have complete control over your life. Which means that when you find out the truth, you have complete control and responsibility for everything you choose to do as a result of knowing that truth. And I'm not responsible for any of that. So this is why I've said, right, remember right back at the first time you met me, most of you, a lot of you, it was Yudlo here in January, right? And I sat down with you, the first truth I need to tell you was who I am. Why did I have to do that? Because if we got to this stage, and then I started saying to you, oh, by the way, I'm Jesus, how would you react to that? Wouldn't you feel duped and lied to and deceived and all these different feelings you would have? And in fact, you'd be justified in having them because I made a decision for you. If I had not told you then, I would have made a decision for you that you couldn't cope with that. Right? That you couldn't cope emotionally with that truth. And in doing that, I'm in error. You follow me? And as soon as I'm in error, my connection with God's lost now. So it's very important for you to do the same thing. Stay in the truth at all times with all of your reactions and interactions. Yeah?
7: I'm quite confused now because before when you were talking about when we told you about your son, your brother.
0: Yeah.
7: Because I also told my brothers something that had happened.
0: Yep.
7: And then my brothers went to my brother-in-law because he knew the truth better.
0: Yep.
7: But then they turned it all back on me.
0: Yep.
7: My one brother.
0: Yep.
7: Who believes me.
0: Yep.
7: And understood everything.
0: Yep.
7: But these others weren't, like, they wouldn't even tell me, or they tried to stop it in my
0: father's funeral. So what's the emotion you're feeling? Do you want to come down and share it? You don't know if you can? You don't have to if you don't want to. What was your name?
7: Christine.
0: Christine's being very brave. So
8: yeah, come on, Christine.
7: Any female left in the family, and I felt, you know, they just, this was before Dad died, and I mean, I didn't know Dad was dying, but I felt to share it with them, and
0: can I say firstly, you've done the right thing.
7: Well, see, I was starting to feel like I'd done the wrong thing.
0: Exactly. No, you've done the right thing by sharing it with them. That is now telling them the truth.
7: And of course, then they've gone to my brother-in-law, and I got this email from him.
0: Yeah.
7: And I was just, I haven't spoken since because I was shattered.
0: Yeah.
7: Because it was like they were sort of blaming me that I'm not coping with what had happened. Yeah. And actually, in fact, I felt I was coping so well that I could speak the truth and say what had gone on. But now I've had no contact with these boys.
0: So, what's the emotion you're feeling now mostly? Is grief about?
7: Well, it's sad because it was my sister-in-law, I think, that actually instigated a lot of this.
0: Right.
7: Because I did ask my brother not to tell her, because I said I felt until it's worked through, it's a family thing.
0: Right.
7: And I didn't want to. She thought a lot of my father.
0: Yeah.
7: And I didn't want to shatter that for her, but my brother did share it with her.
0: Yeah.
7: And I feel for my children because they've got no family.
0: Yeah.
7: Like no grandparents, they've got no...
0: Yeah.
7: Yesterday was hard because I feel like if I die, they've got no one.
0: Yeah.
7: What to turn to, not even their father.
0: Yeah.
7: Lives close by and has nothing to do with it. So,
0: yeah.
7: So I ran into the bush this morning to work because I didn't want to confront half of this, but I was determined to come back.
0: It's beautiful to feel like that. Yeah. And you need to just feel this. Now, what happens when we start telling the truth and facing the truth? Is the emotion starts flowing. The emotional causes. So for Christine now, what's actually happening is this beautiful process of all of these emotions that you've been holding on for all this time, you know, of like everyone living a lie around you and nobody being there for you, nobody feeling for you, and everyone, you know, all the ones that have loved you have left, basically, and there's no one who listens to you. All of those emotions, because you're telling the truth, are all now just coming up one after the other. And the key is to be brave enough now to actually, and have the courage now to actually experience those emotions. Do you follow me?
7: Yeah.
0: And that's what you're doing right now. And that's a really beautiful thing from God's perspective. Because now what you're doing is letting those emotions flow, and as those emotions flow out of you, what's happening is that you are now leaving space for God to begin feeling God's love into you. If you kept a hold on these emotions and didn't tell the truth, what would be happening is you'd be locking up all of these emotions.
7: Because it was really tight yesterday. I was really sore.
0: Yeah.
7: And it was difficult sitting even yesterday.
0: Yeah. And it's beautiful now that you're just letting yourself connect with those emotions. And my suggestion is, like, you don't even have to listen to the rest of the day, really. All you need to do is just let yourself feel what you're feeling right now. Because that's the whole goal of this, is to just connect with the truth, and to experience it emotionally, just exactly what you're doing. Right? Nothing different than what you're doing. You're doing it exactly right. Right? Now, everyone's response to you is their response. And people's response, by the way, is often going to be in error. Right? And if you have an expectation that it's going to be in truth, you're going to be severely disappointed in most cases. It's only after time, when they work through their emotions, that their response will be different. Right? Well, you think even, like when I first told you who I was, many of you went home in a really agitated state, right? And because there was all this stuff percolating up, and it took you time to work your way through that, even. And it's the same with what you've told your whole family, huge truths. But in doing that, you're facing them yourself. Right? And in facing them yourself, your emotion is now flowing. And that's great. That's what it needs to happen.
7: Okay, it might feel like I was, you know, wrong.
0: And
7: that I was, you know, it just seemed like I was at fault. And then, of course, I started, but if it had not been for my sister sharing.
0: But these are all causal emotions you need to feel. That's good.
7: I knew that it was the truth, that everything did happen as it happened, and it wasn't all in our
0: heads. In your heads. Like you were brainwashing the field.
7: Yeah. It was just hard because they're really lovely people, but they just can't get through their own.
0: Yeah, but the truth is and again, I have to say this to everyone. You might be thinking your family are really lovely people and whatever else, but honestly... lovely people face their own emotions.
8: On that topic, do we choose our parents before we come here?
0: No, they choose you.
8: They choose us. Okay.
0: So lovely people face their emotions. Do you understand that?
7: Yes.
0: Your best friends are not going to be your family if they're not facing their emotions. The people who are going to be, like I said, and this is something that I said quite often in the first century too, by the way, my father, my mother, and my sister and my brother are those who follow the word of God and do it.
4: Yes.
0: Right? They are my parents, they are my sisters, they are my brothers. My family is only my family, really, if they follow my father's laws. Right? We have one parent, our father, God. Right? And she's our mother, and we need to understand that we are all just sisters and brothers. And if the ones of us who are following those laws and following those principles are going to be the closest. So what you need to do is get some surrogate family. Some surrogate family who are actually loving God's laws and who want to live in truth and who don't want to punish you for telling the truth. And you need to come to love them as your own family and help your children do the same. That's what you need to do. Because when you do that, you'll find that the real feelings that you have, are, you know, that'll trigger a lot of feelings about, you know, not having family, and it'll bring up a lot of issues as well, of course, in the process, which is very healing for you, and you need to grieve about those issues. But when you do that, what will happen is you will end up with this close group of people who you know love you for you and who are brave enough to face any of their own emotions. That's what you will end up with.
8: And where do we find these people?
9: Right here.
0: My feelings
8: Sorry,
0: are.
8: I was joking.
0: I know, but my feelings are that anyone who loves truth is automatically a friend. And I'm not saying I have any enemies. I'm just saying the ones that I feel the closest to are the people who are willing to emotionally experience their own truth. And you'll find that too in your own life. Once you come to love truth, automatically you'll start attracting people around you who seem to love truth as well. And you'll enjoy that so much. And there'll be some relationships you have that you never dreamed possible of having with people because you're all loving the truth. And it's beautiful that you're loving the truth. And it's beautiful that you're allowed to experience, and you're allowed to experience these emotions. These emotions have been locked up for a long time, eh? And it's beautiful to be feeling them just then. You need to have a good song. Thanks, Chris.
4: back to confronting your relatives and that sort of thing, I mean, I'm a craniosacral therapist and I've dealt with a lot of this too, and it's always an issue with people as to whether they go to their relatives. Mm-hmm. Is it always necessary? I mean, I'm the product of an affair as well. and my real father's, I've found him and have a relationship with him. He won't tell his kids though. Mm-hmm. You know? I think he's having an affair with me. I've taken a stand that, well, it's not my part to tell them, you know. It would only be out of my neediness that I would tell them. What's the point? He doesn't want to tell them. I can see that would be a needy thing to do.
0: Sure, sure. The first thing to understand is if you're taking an action out of need or out of fear or out of a desire to get something from someone, if you're taking any of those actions, then what you're actually doing is not loving them. So I'm not suggesting that you take those actions. But I am saying to you that if you take the action out of love, you will always want to express the truth in any given situation. So that means you will never avoid the truth. You will never run away from the truth. You will never try to make the truth seem what it isn't. Right? And you will explain the truth to people who may be confused. Now, your father, your real father, is afraid to face the truth of his own action. Mm-hmm. All right? So, if he was my father, I'd be sitting down with him saying, Dad, you're afraid to face the truth of the fact that I'm your child. Now, while that's the case, it's very, very hard for me to compromise with you and have a relationship. Mm. Face the truth that I'm your child, right, in your life. And then we can have a full relationship where I'm not feeling bad for your other children because I'm worried about what they're going to think of me going out with you to have dinner. Face the truth of that relationship. Now, I'm not at that. If you're doing that, you're not pressuring them to do anything. You're just saying that you need to face your own truth, and that is my dad really loving me while he denies me? Now, for most of you put up with people denying you, right? Because if you face the truth of that, you might have to leave them, and you don't want to leave them because it all feels secure and whatever else, all right? But the truth is, if somebody is denying you, denying your emotions, are they really loving you? No, they're not. Now, I'm not saying that you have to then need them to do all of this. But you need to at some point ask yourself, why am I allowing this situation to occur that's not in truth? And it's always a fear.
4: But I'm the one that sought him out. He didn't...
0: Immaterial, honestly.
4: Coming to his life, I feel like I've taken that in relationship with him.
0: So now you're justifying his behaviour. Mm.
3: And it's not until you ask for your needs that you can actually then come up with a truth, to like a boundary or a truth for yourself that you will do, whether you will continue a relationship or leave a relationship.
0: I don't feel them as boundaries or anything like that. All I do is feel like, if I loved myself, what would I do here? Mm. And if I loved myself in your situation, I would want an open relationship and truthful relationship with my father. 4 o'clock, it's 10 past. Oh, I don't know what to do with this.
9: Give us all detention.
0: It's hard to go to a free place to get detention.
6: That's the only thing. Punish everybody.
0: But yeah, I'm into punishment actually. I think I'll punish you by withdrawal from the silent treatment. 10 minutes of silent treatment. And one thing I would like to do is just talk to you about some emotional projections I've been receiving while I've been talking about truth. Is that all right? Well, it's too bad if it isn't. One strong emotion coming from some of you is this feeling that when I'm speaking of truth, that you're feeling I'm judging you. And so many of you have this feeling of being judged when I'm talking about truth. Now, I don't feel that emotion about this subject with anyone, all right? So if you're feeling that feeling of judgment, look within yourself, because what you will find is that it's driven by an emotion of personal shame. So in other words, there's times in your life where you have been untruthful and you feel that my comments are judging those times. You follow me?
3: Yeah.
0: And because you feel that judgment, that what I'm saying is a judgment, then I get a projection of anger or resistance back from you. All right? So if you can own that, if you can see that you're judging yourself in reality, you're actually being ashamed, you're feeling guilt or shame about being, you know, not telling your truth or not being in truth through different events in your life, and you can re-look at those events and just ask yourself, well, what emotions am I feeling? If I'm feeling shame, then there's unresolved emotions that I feel attached to those events. Let yourself feel those unresolved emotions attached to those events. And what will happen inside of you then is you won't feel that I'm judging you when I'm speaking the truth to you. Does that make sense to everyone? And that will also help me with my voice closing up, because I'm responding to a worthiness issue. Because when I get this projection of judgment back at me, that I'm, you know, this projection of anger, my feeling is I need to start shutting down now and just walking away. That's the feeling that I get sometimes. And I'm just trying to fight that. So I've got this congestion in my throat as a result of that. Does that make sense?
3: Mm-hmm.
0: So I've got an emotion to work through with that as well. Yeah. All right, let's go back to some of these qualities of divine truth, shall we? We were down to only the fourth one, actually. It's progressing really well. Divine truth, with all its power and knowledge, will not compel a man to accept itself against his will. Do you understand what I mean by that? What I mean is that no matter how much in a truthful place you are, you will never want to force another person to be in that same place. And if you feel like you want to force another person to be in the same place, you are not in a space of love. You follow me? So how many times do you say to yourself, oh, I wish my husband would deal with that. Or I wish my wife would deal with that. You are actually out of harmony with divine truth when you do that. Right? Because what you're actually saying is that you're having a feeling that they should be compelled in some way to deal with their stuff. And what is God's feeling? They have free will. They are allowed to hold on to their stuff and feel its pain as long as they want. Right. This is one of the reasons why religions go to war. So is that in harmony with divine truth?
9: No.
0: Obviously not. So would a person with a certain religious belief actually be in harmony with love if they decide to actually compel another person with a different religious belief to change their mind? And do you even really change a person's mind like that?
9: I don't think so.
0: Gun to your head, change your mind. Otherwise I'll blow it away. Right? That's really what's happening, isn't it, a lot of times? And the spirit passes in that condition, and what are they feeling? They're feeling more anger, more rage, more disharmony with the person who was just trying to compel them. You will never want to compel another person against their will once you're in harmony with divine truth. So when I'm saying to things like, I said the truth to my brother, I didn't say it so that he has to accept it. I said it because I love the truth and the truth is the principle. I'm not compelling him to accept it. And for 3 years he didn't. And that's okay too. And he can try to punish me for that for 3 years. That's okay too.
2: So you pretty much say it and leave them with it.
0: Yeah.
2: That's it.
0: Yeah, the truth is such a powerful, beautiful thing. You'll find this in your own life. The moment you start telling yourself the truth, emotions will just flow, you know, one after the other. You'll wonder how you started this whole process of emotional flow, you know. And it all begins just from saying the truth.
4: I confess I find social interaction quite difficult, because even with simple things, I will say what I think I believe or I do believe at that particular moment, and then have sometimes quite quickly a realisation, that's not exactly right. But the other person who's received that got what I believe at that particular moment, and then I've had a realisation that that's not exactly right and I want to get it right.
0: Yeah.
4: How do you deal with that when you're seeking to do the right thing, you're seeking to go with divine truth, you're seeking towards, but you're also dealing with your own error and you're dealing with your own frailty, for want of a better way of thinking?
0: Well, one thing about truth is that truth allows you to make mistakes. In fact, down in the list somewhere, where is it? The individual's knowledge of divine truth is eternally progressive. Right? In other words, you're going to always... This is on page 3, top of page 3. And related to that, personal truth is always eternally progressive. Now, if we have a feeling that, I knew a truth today I had a huge realisation, and tomorrow my truth is totally different. This is going to happen to you all the time, right? And then you feel like now you've got to go back and correct all the times when you didn't know the truth, right? And so what that creates, that is driven by a fear inside of you that you're not allowed to make mistakes. Every single one of you is allowed to make mistakes. Because guess what? You're not God. You're not God.
10: You're allowed to make mistakes too, AJ.
0: Yeah, I'm allowed to make mistakes. Right? And that's one of the things I had to come to terms with, is I'm allowed to make mistakes. You have to come to terms with the fact you're allowed to make mistakes. And you're allowed to be in error today and in more truth tomorrow. And whatever happened, error today, was the result. Whatever happened to you today, with the results of the law of compensation, the law of attraction, was already correcting you today. So that you could arrive at a new truth tomorrow. You understand? You don't have to go back and pay for it all now. But you will feel certain compulsions associated with a new truth. So, for instance, all of you have heard of Luther, right? Right, the founder of the Lutheran religion. Luther, when he was on earth, told some truths, and he also taught people some untruths. Right? Now, when he passed into the spirit world, a lot of the untruths were about women. He had quite some negative viewpoints about women. Do you realise this? No? A lot of people don't realise how negative it was. And a lot of those truths had to be corrected, right, once he passed.
11: What's an example of what he said?
0: He said that a woman's only good for the home and to satisfy a man's sexual needs. And he believed that quite strongly. Yeah. So he had some very, very strong chauvinistic beliefs, shall we call them. He had some very strong racial prejudices as well. And he's now he's a spirit friend of mine in the celestial kingdom. He's in the spheres above the eighth sphere. Now, what he had to do was come to terms with the fact that firstly he had taught large groups of people untruth. So let's say you realise you've taught all of these people untruth and then you come to a new knowledge of truth. What are you going to want to do? Of course you want to correct that, don't you? So one of the things he feels he wanted to do was to correct some of the untruths. And he has been trying to do that through channeling and through other things.
12: I'm confused. Did he know he was saying untruths at the time? At the time that was his truth?
0: At the time it was his truth.
12: Because you've got me here as well with the personal truth is limited.
0: Yes.
12: So again, it's progressive. So is it limited today that can progress tomorrow?
0: It's limited in the sense that it's never going to be God's. It's never going to be infinite. So your truth is limited to what you can understand right at this moment. In that way, it's limited. It can expand, and it will always be eternally progressive, right? In the sense that it will grow and grow and grow and grow. If you remain open to divine truth, your limited personal truth will grow into a new state and then into a new state. But at any one point, it's not infinite. It's always limited.
12: Mould at this point, and what you said earlier, I have an understanding that my personal truth can grow into being divine truth.
0: Yes.
12: In which then my personal truth, in conjunction with divine truth, can be infinite.
0: No, it can't.
12: It can't.
0: No. Be aware that I'm saying that only God has divine truth, and only God has the infinite divine truth. So in other words, every single tiny little detail of this universe is in God. That will never be in you.
12: Oh, yeah, I see. Yeah.
0: You follow me? Yeah. But you can grow to know more and more and more and more and more
12: by
0: of that. By allowing that divine love to flow through you, and therefore allowing the education to be received by God.
12: Yeah.
0: Right? Mm-hmm. But you will never be God in the sense that you can never know exactly what God knows. Does everyone understand what I'm saying with that? You will never know exactly what God knows, but you will eternally progress towards what God knows. And that's why, like in the, like there's a verse in the Bible, Ecclesiastes 3:11, saying, God has put eternal life into your heart so that you will never find out what the true God has done. In other words, you're going to seek for the rest of your existence truth, and you'll never find out its complete beauty. But every single new thing you find out is just going to emotionally overwhelm you. Right? And that's the beauty.
12: Yeah, so you never reach the end.
0: You never reach the end. So, but your truth will grow through that process. But at any one point, compared to the infinite divine truth available to you, it is still limited.
12: Right.
0: You follow me?
12: Yes.
0: Yep. So that's what I mean by that.
12: Thank you.
0: All right. My pleasure. Let's have a look at some of these others. Fourth one down on page 2. Divine truth results in freedom. The truth will set you free. All right? A lot of people don't really believe this, right? What do a lot of people really believe?
13: The truth gets you in trouble.
0: The truth gets you in trouble. Right? The truth doesn't set you free for most people. The truth, they feel, creates more burdens. But it's not truth that creates burdens, it's error that creates burdens. The divine truth really sets you free completely. And that's why I've said there that because they free you from error, they also free you from pain. Because remember, error is the cause of all pain. All emotional error is the cause of emotional pain. And also, even in your personal life, divine truth can result in freedom. For example, let's say a woman's being abused in her life, in a relationship, right? What's the truth she's not accepting?
8: That she's worthy of more?
0: Exactly. Yeah. She's not accepting
8: or
0: the truth.
8: Or is just loving herself and not allowing to live in that sort of existence.
0: She's not accepting the truth that her husband, who's saying, I love you, is actually, and it's not, I love you. Right? Because it's all just nothing words coming out of his mouth if he's abusing her. And she's not accepting the truth that he doesn't love her. Can you see that?
8: Yeah.
0: Now, because she doesn't accept the truth that he doesn't love her, she stays in a trapped relationship. So what she's done is she's placed these bars around her life of all the emotions she doesn't want to experience. And what's one of these emotions is, I'm unworthy of love. Right? So she places these bars around her. She's made a cage for herself. And because she's unwilling to face the truth, which is like disrupting the cage, she remains in this state, this stagnant and trapped state. But as soon as she starts facing the truth, she realises, hang on a sec, anybody who physically is violent towards me can't love me. It's impossible, right, for them to be loving me. No matter what word is coming out of their mouth, they are not loving me. Right? And once she emotionally feels that he doesn't love me, she'll go through a huge emotion, won't she? She'll cry maybe for days or a few days, and it might even connect her to some emotions from her childhood of her father not loving her, and she'll cry her way through that, and why wasn't I worthy to be loved by my father, and all those kind of issues will start coming up, right, if she allows them. Once she's worked through all of that issue, what does she feel then? I'm lovable. And at that instant, she realises that I don't need to stay in this relationship anymore. I'm worth more than this. and she leaves. Right? So what is it has to truth created for her?
14: Freedom.
0: That's what truth does, even in your personal life if you accept it. Alright? Divine truth, God's truth, creates this huge freedom. What will happen in the end is you can be able to express your free will in this awesome way that is totally unimaginable to you at the moment. And it'll all be because you've lived in this state of truth and now your free will is able to be expressed completely. That's what divine truth does for you. It frees you completely. The next one, divine truth results in a fearless existence. So any religious viewpoint that creates more fear, right, or terror in you, like hellfire, like the teaching, I am eternally tormented for anything that I do on earth here, I have to pay for it in the spirit world. Common Christian belief, is it not? How many of you have been terrified of it as a child? Lots of you would have been terrified as a child if you've been brought up with that belief. Any belief that creates that kind of terror is not God's truth. I don't care if it's written in the Bible or the Quran or any other holy book. If it creates that fear, it is not God's truth. Right? That's how it is. So look really sincerely at beliefs that you're getting referred to. Example in a lot of religions is, if you don't do what we say, then you will be excommunicated from us. Now, what is that creating?
15: Fear.
0: And it's also saying that you're limited to our viewpoint. Would God ever say that to you? So it can't be divine. Because how are you ever going to learn a bit of the infinite truth if you're limited to your viewpoint? You're never going to learn infinite truth doing that, are you? So if truth is infinite, then it makes sense also that anything that I need to accept is going to expand from yesterday to today to tomorrow and so forth. Doesn't it? So if I'm having to feel at the moment that I'm locked in into a certain religious belief, and if I stay in this religious belief, what will happen is that I will actually have to, you know, if I don't stay in it, I will have to be excommunicated from the church, or I'll be treated badly by them or whatever else. Then there's issues of truth and there's issues of how I love myself involved in that transaction.
3: If you wanted to read the Bible, because I actually looked at pictures of the Bible when I was a child, and they were so scary, I just didn't ever want to open up the Bible ever again. Getting stabbed and all sorts of things. And also that it's not all truths and some, you know, that I've always wanted to have a look for it, but I don't because of that.
0: So read it from this perspective.
3: Okay.
0: Anything that's in there that presents God as a punishing God, as a fearsome God, they're all just men's ideas. They're not anything about God whatsoever. Anything that presents God as a God of love, God of care, and so forth, mercy, forgiveness, kindness, and all those kind of qualities, they're all truths. Let yourself listen to those, because there's some beautiful things that the Bible says about all of those things. Like, my whole life was in the first century was formed by what I read in the Hebrew scriptures of the Bible, from those things, from the psalmists and the prophets and all of those. So there's some really beautiful, I have a deep attachment to a lot of those writings because of how much it affected my life. So allow yourself to connect emotionally to what you're actually feeling from the material.
12: Ajay, in the first century, how did you, if you learned from those, how did you discern then which were the truths? Because there would have been some untruths.
0: When God's love is flowing through you, as soon as you can ask questions of God, like, and get responses, right? And you'll feel a resonance in your soul. The ones that resonate, you bring you to tears. So the truths that will resonate with you when you're reading something will bring you to a place of you know, probably crying, being overwhelmed emotionally every single time. So every new truth that you receive from God, if it's resonating with God's love and opens up your connection further, you'll feel this overwhelming emotional experience and you'll know in your heart that it's true. You won't need anybody to tell you either. But in the end, what will happen is all of you at some point, and many of you might not believe this at the moment, but all of you at some point, once you become at one with God, will all believe.

0: Not usually. If I'm in pain, I'm feeling my own emotions generally.
1: Should
0: denial
1: response.
2: Letting go of old beliefs.
0: Of the error.
2: Yeah.
0: All error creates terrible, terrible emotions. Like all of the emotions you feel that you are trying to run away from have all been created by error, by emotions that you believe to be true but that have entered you inside of your heart. And when they come out of you, they feel like pulling out like barbs, arrows out of you. There is so much emotional pain associated with the error leaving you. And when the Apostle John was living on earth, he had this illustration passed to him from a spirit of, he had a dog, his dog was called Sandy, and little Sandy was a little Jack Russell. And he had this dream one night where Sandy had been shot with barbs all over her, and she was had all these arrow-headed barbs all sticking into her. And what would John do with all these arrows sticking into Sandy? Now, he could just shoot the dog, but it's not a very loving act, is it? If he loves the dog, what would he do is he'd pull out each one, wouldn't he? Mm-hmm. But then he'd have to, like, each one is going to be painful coming out of her, isn't it? Mm-hmm. Each one, pull out one, she'd be whimpering and crying and feeling all these emotions, you know, feeling all these feelings. Then pull out another and she'd feel all these feelings of pain and hurt and all that, and they would pass and you'd pull out another. And that's exactly what God's doing to you. God is trying to pull out all of these emotional errors out of you. Right? And he's trying to do it in the most loving, caring possible way. But all emotional errors hurt. And when they release from you, and the only way they release is by you being in truth, it hurts. But it's not the truth that's hurting you. You understand? It's the emotional error leaving you that's hurting you.
3: Left me last night because I had heart attack pains.
0: Yep.
3: Nearly in the ambulance and the whole bit.
0: Yep. So that's an emotional release happening. The key is to, they're all caused by grief. So the key now is to connect more to that grief because there's more there. So allow yourself to connect to that grief and experience that grief. Right? And then as you do that, you'll find that the feelings will intensify, you know, they'll go down.
3: Thank goodness.
0: Yes.
3: Thank you.
0: And you notice I've mentioned a few things like, how many of you have been asked, see you later, how many of you have been asked, oh, am I overweight? Do you think I'm overweight? And what do you say to the person, particularly if it's a lady asking the question?
4: Terribly overweight.
0: You see, what happens with those kind of questions is, what is the person really wanting?
5: Reassurance.
0: They're wanting lies, yeah. Let's be blunt. They want lies because they do not want to feel the truth.
6: So it is all right if I would say, yeah, you're fine, yes, it's okay?
0: No.
6: No.
0: The truth is, what do you feel? Is the person overweight? Do you
6: but
0: feel the person is?
6: You say we should accept, you know, everybody has different opinion.
0: Oh, yeah.
6: Yeah.
0: You're allowed your opinion too.
6: Oh, okay.
0: And if I'm asked my opinion, then I'm allowed to give it. Do I, like if a lady comes up and she's overweight, then I say, well, yes, you are overweight. Do you know why? It's because of this shame emotion that you're holding on to that's affecting this area here and it's this. Do you know what I mean? Like we can talk about that then, can't we? Right? Like you will find as you deal with your emotions, your weight will just fall off you. It will. You're holding on to emotion. You're holding on to weight because you're holding on to emotions if you're feeling overweight. Let's be honest about it. Right? There's all these taboo subjects, isn't there?
6: Like question, yes, it's the same.
0: So historically, what have you been told? It's not kind to say that. But what's the kindest thing? The kindest thing is to trigger the emotion inside of a person to help them release it so they no longer hold on to it anymore. That's the kindest thing.
6: Edgy, about fashion. Yes, everybody has, you know, different style, dress and all that stuff.
0: Yep.
6: And we can have different opinion on that, you know.
0: Of course.
6: Yeah, how could I say, you know, oh, no, you dressed awful, you know.
0: Well, you can say it's my opinion, you're dressing awful.
6: Yeah.
0: But you don't have to take my opinion.
6: Oh, that's okay.
0: And to be honest with you, if I had some self-worth...

0: self-love, I wouldn't even care to ask you for your opinion about how I'm dressing.
1: Okay. It's okay to soften the edge a little bit, though, surely. You know, you could say to the person, yes, and be quite honest as well. Because if the person's wearing all the wrong colours together, you can say, well, they're not colours that I would wear. But if you're happy with those colours, then yes, they're fine. And that would be truthful, but it would still be saying that I don't really like those colours together.
0: No, you're not really saying
1: that. Yes, I would.
0: No, you're not.
1: They're not what I would choose for myself.
0: So say that.
1: So, yes, because I don't think that they would suit me.
0: But why not tell her the truth? She's asked you for her opinion. Tell her the truth of how you feel. Why not tell her the truth? Because you know why? Because you're afraid of her emotional response.
1: Yes, I don't.
0: And if you're basing your response on fear, what are you doing?
1: Yeah.
0: Are you loving the person if you're basing response on fear?
2: No.
0: No, you're not. All right? So, and this is gets back to the previous comment I made. You want to embellish the truth. You want to make it more comfortable and more palatable. Honestly, you've got no idea if you feel that way. Because from God's perspective, the truth is already the most beautiful thing she has created. The truth is what sets you free. It's the most beautiful thing God has created. You can't embellish it. You can think you can, but you're really just thinking that you're better than God. That's all you're feeling. The truth is, the truth being stated exactly as you feel it right in that instant is exactly the thing the person who's asking you the question needs.
3: Deep down, that person's actually worried about it, so they're actually seeking the truth.
0: Deep down, they're worried about it. They're seeking their addiction to be satisfied. Mm-hmm. And what you're doing by telling them the truth is not satisfying their addiction and allowing them to connect with the emotion, which is the thing that's going to lead them closer to God. All right? So by speaking the truth in every single instance, what you're actually doing is you're helping the person to actually connect to the emotional resistances they have with God, every single time. And you can't embellish that. You can't make it better than it is. The truth is just so beautiful that eventually you'll come to just love it for itself. And that's even the truth of your own opinion. And you're allowed your own opinion. Even when you're a celestial spirit, you're going to be allowed to have your own opinion. So another celestial spirit comes along and says, you reckon I look pretty cool today?
1: Nah.
0: Not like me, but, you can wear what you want. That's fine. Right? You have no trouble with that. That's called variety. And if you would accept variety, but it's not what you need to accept, right? You don't want it. That doesn't mean that you're not loving the person. And if they have an emotional response to your comment, what's the issue?
4: They want your approval.
0: Exactly. They're wanting or needing something from you. Right? And if you give it to them, what are you doing? You're just enabling them to stay in away from the feeling that they have just attracted for you to treat it. That's what you're doing.
5: Is there any space not to say anything at all?
0: Certainly. There are times when, like I said in the first century, that it's pointless to cast pearls before swine. And I wasn't judging people by that. What I was actually saying was that if a person is rejecting truth already, it's pointless for you to actually tell them more. Do you follow me? Right? Why bother casting more pearls of wisdom, which is all to do with truth, when the person's already rejected the ones you've just given them? I find this happening a lot in interactions in groups. Like somebody will ask me a question and I give them the answer. And then somebody asks me, no, but I don't think you understand what I was asking. And then they ask me a question in a different way. And I give them the same answer. And then they say, no, I don't think you're under... What's really happening here? They want a different truth than what I've given them. That's all. And so what do I have to do then? I've just got to stop. I've got to stop. You don't want to accept my answer. That's fine. You're allowed to not accept my answer. That's fine too. But I'm just telling you the truth. And you can do exactly the same. You don't have to tell the truth constantly to people over and over and over again if they're rejecting it already. But give them the opportunity to reject it or accept it. And the only reason why we don't in most cases is because we are too afraid to experience our own emotions about their rejection.
5: So it's a heartfelt intention. You have a heartfelt intention. to be of service in truth, and that's it.
0: A heartfelt intention to live in love, which also means living in truth. I mean, God's truth. Divine love, divine truth. A heartfelt intention to live in those spaces. When you have a heartfelt intention to live in those spaces, you won't be afraid of what other people feel about your truth. And if you are afraid, you will realise that there's an emotion inside of you that has yet to actually come to understand truth. So all of us at some point feel afraid about truth, don't we? Like some of you get to a state where it's... I don't know if I can say this right. Because you know even what the response is probably going to be in many cases, don't you? Right? You have this feeling, oh, the response is going to be this or the response is going to be that. And you sometimes don't know whether that's just your feeling or whether you know the person so well that you know they're going to respond a certain way, right? But honestly, in most cases, if you can just allow yourself to say the truth, whatever is in your heart emotionally will come out. Whatever is in their heart emotionally that's still locked up will come out. And you'll have a much more truthful existence.
2: And is there a place like, I think the way we treat children is the way we should treat ourselves and our friends. You know, like if it was a child we'd tell them the truth to, and it was a difficult truth for a child, we would maybe sit them down and be gentle.
0: Always.
2: Yeah, and I think it's really important to think, okay, this may be a difficult truth for a friend, but I have an obligation, a loving obligation, to prepare them, not by softening the blow, I don't mean in a weak sense or by weakening it, but by actually consciously making sure we can be gentle. You know,
0: if I'm coming from a loving space already, I'm automatically gentle.
2: Yeah.
0: Right? But don't confuse gentleness with weakness, though, either. Because the truth is a very powerful thing. It will have a huge, powerful effect on people that you tell it to. Mm. Right? And you, like, honestly, I've sat down with people with my arm around them and told them the truth, and for the next 6 months they haven't spoken to me. Right? So what didn't they feel? They didn't feel the love I felt for them telling the truth. All they felt was this big emotional resonance, bang, and then off. And they can't handle that truth because they don't want to feel the underlying emotion. That's all it is.
6: They're the ones you call swine, major.
0: Sorry?
6: They're the ones you call swine.
0: No. I used in a lot of metaphors, right? Okay. In the and a lot of metaphors in the language I was using at the time had double meanings.
6: Yeah.
0: Like wind had a similar meaning to spirit and. So all these different words, and swine has double meaning with other words as well. So, you know, there were all these double meaning words that I used. And again, the reason why I did that was because back then, if you said anything nice and straight and direct like I'm saying it to you now, most people just get angry and want to shoot you. Right? You. And so what I had to do was create a way back then in which people could actually hear what I was saying and had to think about it first, right? Without responding straight away. Yeah, that's right, basically. And so back then, a lot of the things I'm saying to you very directly now, I would have had to say back then in a way that caused you to go, oh, what do you mean by that? You know, was he getting at me?
1: Give you time to get away.
0: Was he joking with me, or was he serious or what? Yeah. Whereas now, because more and more people are used to plain, direct speaking, it's a lot easier to give that plain, direct truth without having to put it in metaphors. Does that make sense?
1: Yeah.
0: Yeah. Mm-hmm. And you'll find that you'll do the same with people as you at the start you might have an illustration that you give them and hope that they get it. But after a while, once the person's really wanting truth in their heart, you will be able to just say it straight as it is. So you'll be able to say, you know, the feeling I'm getting from you is that you just don't love your husband at all, actually. That's the feeling I'm getting from you, you know. And you'll be able to say that. And you'll also be able to accept that you might be wrong. Right? You won't feel bad if you're wrong.
2: Hey, Jane, is it good to give, like, you know, I have sort of just some perceptions about a friend which I think is fairly accurate, but she's not asking me for them, so there's no point in
0: them giving them, is there? And the area of this is, I suppose, if there is any grey area in terms of how we feel about things generally, is that when a person's not asking for it, we then go down the track of saying, well, I don't know if I should really give it to them. But, but the thing I feel about truth is this. How does a person ever find out the truth if they don't know the truth in the first place? Like, if nobody comes along and actually volunteers to give it to them. Do you know what I mean?
2: It's very hard getting in, and I know it should be completely upset.
0: Right. So really it's a fear, but within you, you firstly need to feel.
2: About our friendship.
0: About losing the friendship. My feelings about friendship are this. When I love the person as much, you know, completely, I will actually never be afraid of losing their friendship, ever. Right? So obviously, if I'm afraid of losing their friendship, there's yet my love for them yet to be completed. And it usually is yet to be completed because of an emotion that I have within myself. So I'm afraid of losing their friendship. I like certain parts of their friendship, and if they get upset with me, I don't get that anymore. I feel like I'm going to lose something precious. There's a lot of issues like that that are revolving around our telling the truth.
2: But it's still our responsibility to offer that when we feel it is the truth.
0: I'm not saying it's your responsibility. I'm not forcing you to offer it. What I'm saying is it an act of love to offer it. Everyone follows what I'm saying there. It's an act of love to offer the truth to somebody else, even if they're not asking for it at that moment. Right? It's an act of love to offer it in love. And so I wouldn't go and tell her in an angry spirit, because that's not offering it in love. Right? I'd have to offer it in love to a person. And like nobody, usually every one of us needs help to find truth, right? That's generally the case. All of us need help to find the truth. So what we need to do is come to like the interchange with people that exposes our truth. We come to love that. Now, if I love a person enough, I'll be willing to risk my friendship with them for the sake of their happiness.
1: Can I just share an experience I had this morning? Exactly what you're saying there, and something that you said yesterday about there's no perfect time. We're going to start dealing with our stuff, processing our stuff, no matter where we are.
0: Yep.
1: I have a friend whose mother's recently died, and every time I run into her, it just comes out of my mouth. I say something about her mother, forgetting that her mother's died.
0: Just died. Yep.
1: And I said to her today, I realised that, oh, I'm doing this every time, and I thought, this is happening because she obviously needs to deal with some more stuff about her mother. And so I brought it to her attention.
0: Yeah.
1: And I was saying that to her quietly. I said, look, at the moment, blah, blah, blah, and this is going to keep coming out of my mouth, and this is the way it is. And she said, oh, you know, I don't want to deal with this right now. And I didn't say anything after that. And within about 3 minutes, everyone at the table started looking at her bracelet. I went, oh my God, that's the most beautiful bracelet. Where did you get that?
7: It's her mother's
1: bracelet. And it was something that her mother had left her, and it was just so in her face.
0: Yeah.
1: But they hadn't heard anything that we had said.
0: Yeah, that's right. Yeah. And nor had she.
1: No.
0: From an inner heart. And isn't it funny how, like, you'll find it in your own life that every single situation you attract is there to actually expose that emotion that you're ready to experience.
1: Yeah.
0: Otherwise, you wouldn't be attracted. And we often say, oh, I'm not ready for that. But the truth is, you are. Like, you wouldn't be attracting it if you aren't ready for it. So you're attracting it already. Experience it.
2: I've had experience with a couple of guys that have got sort of like sexually predative kind of behaviour.
0: Yep.
2: And I'm just wondering if like it's taking away their free will to have an experience with a woman, even if it's abusive, like so they can learn. If I go and warn women not to be with them because they're not very nice.
0: The experience you've had of sexual predative behaviour is due to your law of attraction. There's an emotion from your childhood about men and their behaviour that you are yet to release.
2: Okay.
0: When you release that emotion, what will happen is you'll no longer attract men who are predators sexually.
2: Yeah.
0: In terms of protecting other people about it, well, that is your choice or your decision. Bear in mind there's also a law of attraction at work in every case.
1: Yeah,
0: so you can tell 1,000 women, and those 1,000 women, if there's 500 of them or 3, even probably not that many, but if there's like 50 of them who are attracting that kind of behaviour, they will still attract them, unless they are fully willing to experience that emotion.
2: Yeah.
0: So Yeah, it's the emotion, remember, that solves all the problems. Experiencing it is the thing that solves all the problems. That's the truth. Let's go on to this, the next one. Oh, by the way, I just wanted to say on this lies thing. There are emotional penalties on your soul for wanting to believe a lie. And the emotional penalty is always painful. Right? So when you want to believe a lie, you are actually... So, you know, some people say, do you want to know if your husband cheated on you today? How many people would put up their hand and say, no, not really, I don't want to know? A lot, actually, do that. Right? Now, why don't they? Why do they want to believe a lie? They won't have to deal with the emotion. And you, can you see the link? If you want to believe a lie, you don't want to deal with the emotion. And when you don't want to deal with an emotion, there's an automatic penalty. You're making a choice that's going to result in pain. You follow me? Right? Every time you make a choice that's going to result in pain, and we often do this, we're actually not loving our soul. It's an interesting thought when you think about it. All right, divine truth does not allow the lie, no matter what the price. Who's been in a position where their husband or wife has cheated on them, and there are people around them that knew, and nobody told them? Have any of you been in that position? Yeah, quite a few, hey? How did that feel?
7: Betrayed was
0: found
7: out.
0: Yeah, total betrayal of friends and so forth, isn't it? It just felt really bad. Now, bear in mind that you're trapped with it. So there's some issues to work your way through emotionally, right? But what I'm saying is that if I'm a friend of a person and I see her husband cheating on her with somebody else, if I love her in my heart, and if I love him in my heart, I would firstly go to him, wouldn't I, and say, you need to be open and truthful. Right? And not because of any other... I'm not forcing you to be. I'm just saying, if you're not open and truthful, I'm going to be open and truthful, because that's my responsibility to God, to be open and truthful. Right? And I will stay in that truth. And so when he gets angry and upset with me, that's too bad. I'm going to stay in this truth, no matter what the price. I'm going to lose your friendship? That's too bad. I'm sad about that, but... And if you are sad about it, have a cry. But nowadays I'm not sad about that anymore, right? Because once you cry out all those emotions, once you feel the grief of losing friendships because they don't want to be in truth, then that emotion's free from you. And you don't worry about that anymore. It's not a part of you anymore. And so you would say the truth also to your friend, right? How many of you feel that you shouldn't say anything to your friend? It's their business. Yeah.
7: I suppose too, people have the fear that it will backfire and they'll end up still together and use quite the fear that tried to...
0: So what do you learn in that process?
7: That they're not ready to hear the truth.
0: Exactly. And are they going to be good friends if they can't hear the truth?
7: No.
0: Okay. And you need to go through that emotion of feeling the loss of good friends because you spoke the truth. Do you follow me? There's an emotion that's going to come up there. Right? So I've lost many good friends about speaking the truth. Right? People who I've loved. Right? But obviously, they didn't love the truth. Do you follow me? And how are you ever going to be a permanent friend to somebody who hasn't got this permanent connection with God wanting truth? In the end, it's going to fluctuate, ebb and flow, isn't it? So one moment they'll be in truth, everything will be fine, then they'll get into some error, and if you're both, you know, one of you is in error, then obviously everything's not going to be fine in that period of time. And then they'll get back into truth and come back to you later on. Who's had that happen? Where they've told somebody something, they've got really upset, worked through it emotionally, and then come back afterwards. That means that they have learnt some of the lessons of truth, yeah, and faced some of those emotions. But the truth never allows a lie, not knowingly. Do you know what I mean? So if you know somebody is lying right now and you allow them to continue doing it, and I don't mean you allow them in the sense of like you've got control over them, I mean you allow the lie itself to continue unopposed. You follow me? So I'm not talking about opposing the person. I'm not talking about judging the person. I'm just saying the lie itself is an object in its own right. It's an emotion now being passed through all of your surroundings, all through your environment. And what do emotions of lies create?
8: Pain.
0: They all create pain. You follow me? It's only the emotions based around truth and love that create bliss. So every time you allow the lie, this object called a lie, to exist, you are allowing, in fact, pain to exist. And the key is to see that.
2: Get back to that. If you saw a friend having a relationship with someone else,
0: yep.
2: Would it be more important that you go to the person having a relationship and say, "Look, I can't have this relationship with you while you're doing this"? I mean, is it really your part to go and tell their wife or their husband?
0: Well, your first comment is spot on. Of course you go to the person who's doing the act and say, "Look, I don't feel we can have a truthful relationship while you're not having truthful relationships yourself." So obviously if you're willing to lie to your wife, you're certainly willing to lie to me. So, I don't feel that we can have a truthful relationship. But in the end, like, would even a loving space be to reject the person under no matter what they're doing? So I'm not talking about rejecting the person. I'm just talking about saying the truth. Right, so I would never go to a person and say, I'm not going to be your friend because you're doing this.
2: Yeah. That's a judgment, isn't it?
0: It's a judgment, and it's also a condemnation and a rejection. And why would I want to do that? All I want to do is go to them and say, look, you're not telling the truth, and I'm here because I love the truth. And as your friend, I love you so much that I'm willing to tell your truth to everyone. People get really upset with me.
1: Surprise!
0: Because they feel nothing's private. And that is a big issue. Honestly, in the spirit world, nothing is private. Nothing. Do you not think that at the moment every single skeleton in your closet is known by actually thousands of people if they wanted to know? Every single spirit in this room knows every single skeleton in your closet. Huh? Right from the ones who are still practicing evil, right to the ones who are celestial and are in a state of love. They all know your skeleton.
7: They say that all skeletons always come out of the closet.
0: Of course they do, because all of these spirits know them. And of course at some point they're going to try and tell someone else them, right? And particularly if they're manipulative or controlling, rather than helping you deal with their emotion, they'll tell someone else them. So why do you want to protect all your skeletons in your closet? Because of an unresolved emotion that you don't want to feel. That's all. That's all it is.
2: Yeah, where's the free will there, though? If they go and tell somebody else, where's the free will for this person?
0: The free will is I'm allowed to feel an emotion in you, and I'm allowed to go and tell this person over here. You realise that, Carol's got this emotion where she over-nurtures people.
2: I call it.
0: and Carol, totally,
8: she's got free will.
0: She's totally in denial about it. I'm allowed to say those things. I have free will, don't I? Yeah. I'm allowed to say those things. I've got to look sincerely at why I'm saying those things to Klaus. Mm-hmm. What's my purpose there? Now, if my purpose is to help him through a personal truth, then that's a loving purpose. Here's a good example. Here, talk to this lady. She's feeling the same feeling you're feeling. You might be able to connect or whatever, you see? If that's my purpose. If my purpose is just to make you feel bad, then straight away my intention has broken a law of God anyway. And straight away there's a law of compensation effect on my soul if my intention was bad. So look at your intention of doing it. What's your intention? But in the end, yes, actually, every single thing in your soul, every single thing you have done, every single thing you're ashamed of, there are literally hundreds of people who know about it. And when you pass in the spirit, this is one very confronting issue that most people have when they pass. They realise, hang on a sec, all my emotions are naked. And every single thing I've ever done is naked to every single person around me. Can you imagine that? If you've got issues of shame, what's going to come up straight away? Lots of shame. Why not do it now? Get over that now. get into this space now where you're totally open, totally free, totally able to be yourself without reservation, totally able to talk about anything you want, right? Without being worried or keep, you know, having to worry about what other people are thinking or feeling about it all. Why not get into that space now? When you pass, you're going to breeze through it. You're just going to breeze through it. You say, oh, this is breeze. This is fantastic. I don't have to work anymore. I don't have to, you know, do, well, you do work at a different time, but, you know, I don't have to, you know, make meals anymore. I don't have to care for this anymore. And I've got this total freedom. And not only that, all of these emotions are gone from me and I just feel fantastic. That Why not be in that place in now?
5: That brings up in me a deep feeling of gratitude for you, that the information that you're taking the time to share, me personally and with us as a group, allows me to take the time to not avoid that shame you were just talking about, that particular issue, although that really deeply affected me. But you know, I'm saying thank you.
0: Thank you.
7: Thank you.
5: I get a chance now to resolve my stuff. There's time to resolve my stuff.
0: Yeah. And that's it. That's the beauty of all of this. If you're brave enough to do all of this now, you're just going to have a free existence now. Like, you know, very shortly in this life, physical life, imagine that, just having a free existence even now. And then when you pass, not having to deal with all this crap the majority of people have to deal with when they pass. You know, when Karen's finished typing the post-mortem journal, right, we'll send it out, because the first six or seven chapters in that, he's just, you know, Lawrence of Arabia is just dealing with one emotion after another emotion after another emotion after another emotion. And he's just like constantly overwhelmed by this process of emotional awakening. And you won't have to experience any of that because you've already experienced it now, and you'll be in this space where you're already emotionally awakened. And it's a beautiful space to live in. You don't have to feel constrained by anything. The truth is just freedom. It's beautiful.
8: When you read what he wrote in the journal, though, what I couldn't help feeling was, I mean, he had no concept of the divine love path, and the tiny amounts of gain that he made over years and years of effort. You think, wow, how fortunate to actually know about that before you ever get into those levels where, you know, just the tiniest improvement in his consciousness took him so much effort and so much pain, and he wasn't even within a universe of knowing about divine love or anything like that.
0: No, that's right. So it's really beautiful to know these secrets, really, right? Because they don't have to be secrets anymore. They've never God's purpose for these to be secrets. But they are, have become secrets because everyone wants to stay away from truth. Right? So if you come to love truth, what happens is that all of these emotions will just flow. You'll get into the state of bliss. Eventually you'll get into the state of one with God. It might take a few years. It might take the next five years of your life dealing with emotions. In that process, you're expanding your soul. You're getting to know yourself. You're getting to know everyone around you truthfully. Everyone around you, every single interaction becomes truthful. Every single interaction, there's no lying that's going on. There's no disharmony going on. And then as that building and building, you get into the state of a oneness where now you're in bliss and everyone around you will notice you're in bliss. And they'll say, what have you got that I haven't got? Right? And they'll just be attracted to you because of that thing that has now entered you to the point of the one with God. And they'll be just drawn to you because of that. Right? That's what's ahead of all of you. This beautiful place of truth and love is ahead of you if you're brave enough to confront the emotions that are involved with accepting truth and accepting God's truth.
1: Now, is this just a gradual a sort of concept between where we are and where we hope to be? Is it somewhere on that upper scale that you can say we are in that bliss, or do you have to be right at the top? And if so, are there many, if any, people on earth living that life now?
0: There's no one on earth living the life of atonement with God right now.
1: No.
0: Very shortly there will be. Mm-hmm. And many of you won't take very long. You know, at the moment you're thinking it's long way, right? Mm-hmm. Many of you will not take very long to actually enter that state. Remember, there's the spheres, right, of the spirit world. Remember that 1, 2, 3, 4, 5, 6, 7, and the seventh sphere transition. So the seventh sphere is a transition into the eighth sphere, and that's when you're at one. Mm-hmm. You can reach that condition here on Earth right now by doing these processes of feeling your emotions, experiencing the truth, feeling God's truth into you, and being open and completely vulnerable to all of your emotions. Right? You can get to that state within a very, very short period of time. Spirits do it in the space of, like, once they're dedicated to it all, do it in the space of our time in a few months, or 6 months, or 12 months. Bearing in mind, of course, there's no time there from their perspective. Right? They're immersed in the emotion. If you decide to immerse yourself in your emotion, you can be in this place of at one minute. Now,
8: what happened with Rantha?
0: Well, Rantha was in the sixth sphere for 35,000 years and then made the transition into a one that over a period of Earth time in a few minutes. In terms of his timing, he went through lots of emotions, right, to make that transition. Lots of emotions of self-reliance had to be lost and God-reliance had to be taken on board. So he actually went back to the third sphere and experienced emotions there and experienced emotions in the fifth that he'd missed, and then progressed into the seventh, and into abundance. But in terms of our time, it took a few minutes.
1: Mm. Was that person you spoke about Lobsang Rampa? Or was that
0: no, Rampa, who J.Z. Knight's channeling.
1: Oh.
0: Yeah.
2: Just to get a more accurate perspective, I don't really understand. You're saying you're not at one with God.
0: I'm saying that my condition of injuries prevent me from expressing my love completely, which is the same condition as not being at one with God.
2: But you're saying realistically that people in this room can achieve it before you do?
0: Realistically, all of you could achieve it before I do.
1: Mm-hmm.
0: Yeah.
1: Wow.
0: Well, I've had like 2,000 years of all these memories piped down through some pretty severe emotional injuries that I'm now having to work through, and I have been working through for 12 years. Right? But that's not going to take you 12 years. But the first person to do anything takes a long time, right? It's normally the case. Right?
8: Roger Bannister.
0: Now, in my case, I'm the first person to experience reincarnation to get back into that condition. Right? So I'll be the first person to do that. But you can be the first person from a condition of sin and error to reach a one with God. But why now would you want to be the first person anyway? Who cares about that? In the end, all we can care about is feel our emotions, connect with God, do it all sincerely, and you'll get there quite rapidly. Right, so what I'm saying is all this is very possible for you. I'm not presenting a utopian dream here, although many people think I am. Right? I'm presenting reality, and if you don't believe it in the end, I'm hoping that in the end I'll get to the point where I can prove it to you. Right? But in the end, you could choose to decide to do it all now if you wanted to. Because in the end, I'm just encouraging you to be real.
9: Hey, Jen, I thought you said at the other lecture that you took on the emotions of your parents in this lifetime to experience what it's like to go through this heavy emotions so
0: yeah.
9: that they understand us.
0: Yeah.
9: But what I'm hearing you say now is that were emotions in you from the first century that were unresolved?
0: No. No, what I'm saying now is consistent with what I said then, and that is that all of the experiences of my 2,000 years of life have been piped through, the memories of them have been piped through my parents' emotions.
9: What do you mean by piped through?
0: Well, basically, I'm experiencing now all of these experiences that I remember through the emotional injuries of my parents that I had in this life. And I'm having to resolve them all emotionally. As those memories come to me, each one triggers new emotions in me and I've got to experience them and release them.
9: So they were your injuries. You haven't just taken this on for the exercise of it.
0: Oh, no. but they're not my injuries from 2,000 years because I didn't have any. They are the injuries, they are all of my memories piped through the emotions of my parents this time.
9: So you now experience them emotionally?
0: Yeah, so I'll give you an example. In the first century, when I was like 20, I had an experience where a woman tried to have sex with me and I rejected her. She went home and told her father and her brothers and they beat me nearly to death. That was one of my experiences from the first century. Now, at the time, it didn't affect me very much at all emotionally. It affected me a lot physically, and it took me 5 years physically to recover from it. But emotionally, it didn't affect me very much at all, right? But what's happened is, my father has some mistrust of women emotions, right?
7: Your current father.
0: My current father. Mm-hmm. So when I incarnate now into this life, I'm absorbing all this mistrust of women emotions. And guess what comes up? This memory pops up of this woman who who basically lied about what had happened.
9: Is that because you didn't deal with it back in? Or
0: No. It's just the memory being passed through the emotional filter of my father this life. Mm-hmm. And so now the feeling that I have about that event is that I can't trust women. Does that make sense? And I had to release that emotion. I had a feeling in my heart that women were liars. Right? And when a woman lies, you can die from it. That's the feeling I had that I had to deal with. Right? And so, you know, any woman who lied, I just, like, and of course I attract women who lied, which is my attraction, right? So, yeah, I attracted quite a number of women into my life, including my own mother, who would lie, you know, to protect themselves, but often cause damage to others. So what often happens is that, and this is what happens at reincarnation, is all of these emotional, these memories, which are not emotions in that 2,000-year experience, become emotions through the filter of the emotional injuries that you get on reincarnation.
9: So is that just helping you to gain more experience and...
0: Well, I could have chosen a parent who's close to having no emotional injuries. I could have, yes. So I could have actually gone into India somewhere and chosen a third sphere. Like, there are some spirit people on Earth who are in, and some women and men who are married who are in a third sphere-like condition right now.
9: But you chose...
0: And I could have chose them, which meant I wouldn't have to deal with hardly any of these emotions that I have. But I actually purposefully chose the two parents that I've chosen so that I could go through those emotional experiences.
1: Sorry, but weren't you saying before that it's the parents who choose the child?
0: No, but on reincarnation, it's totally different.
1: Oh, that's the reverse.
0: Yeah, you can do anything you want in reincarnation. So on the first incarnation, understand the first incarnation, your parents chose you, right? Because you were totally unconscious of the choice, right? But the moment of individualization, you are now conscious, and now you have free will to do anything you like. And when you reach a 22nd sphere state, you are now fully conscious. You can choose your parents. You can choose who you're going to incarnate. You can even choose, oh, that parent's got that quality, and that parent's got that quality, and I can work through the genetic issues of that, and I can actually choose somebody who makes me look a certain way. That I, you know, I can choose all of that.
10: Did you do that?
0: Yeah.
9: You know, you've got a bit of Jesus-looking qualities.
0: Yeah. But, you know, I don't look as good as I did that.
9: I don't reckon you're the only person that's ever reincarnated.
0: I know you don't.
9: Is that good? Lots of people have. So
0: I'm not the only person. There's 14. There's 14 of you.
9: Everyone I know has like memories of past lives. And
0: yeah, but we've talked about that in previous groups, and that is the impression of spirits upon them that are around them that they're actually feeling.
9: And the other thing too is like I've got knowledge and memories from just totally different experiences that have got nothing to do with being here. So how would I get that?
0: From spirits who are giving you.
9: I reckon it is.
0: Sorry?
9: I reckon I've been in other places.
0: Well, that's what you want to believe, yeah.
9: Like, I can even remember it so clearly. Like, I remember my baby dying when I was in New Zealand and floating off down a river.
0: Yep.
9: Like, someone burning, like, this forest behind me and stuff. And it's like I was so there.
0: Exactly.
9: Like, I wasn't another spirit.
0: Can I tell you what... Like, the spirit's here with us right now, if you want to know.
9: Okay,
0: talk with her.
9: Yeah.
0: Like, the issue is she has a lot of painful experiences from her life.
9: Yeah.
0: And she's hanging around you because she feels quite strongly that you and her are very, very similar to each other, personality-wise, right? Mm-hmm. And so what actually is happening is she's feeling a strong feeling of camaraderie with you. That she also is... One of the reasons why she's giving you these pictures is she wants your friendship. She wants you to feel what she felt. You
9: so
0: follow
9: she
0: me?
9: Can clear it?
0: Not just so she can clear it. At the moment, her viewpoint is that it all hurt her too much, but she wants you to commiserate at the moment with her life. Do you follow me?
9: Yeah.
0: So at the moment, her desire is not to actually feel the emotions she felt at the time, but more for you and her to sort of get together and be friends.
9: Yeah. Okay.
0: And commiserate with each other about some of the childhood emotional experiences. Right? And in her case...
9: Is that healthy or not really?
0: Yeah, very healthy. Because what it does is it triggers your emotions. So when she gave you those pictures, what did you do?
9: Oh, I just felt grief.
0: And yeah. And so this is your unresolved grief being triggered by her giving you those pictures. You follow me?
9: Yeah.
0: And the key for you now is just to allow yourself to experience that grief and show her how she can experience her grief.
9: Yeah.
0: Because what's locking her up at the moment is she's got all this grief inside of her that she's really strongly... She's actually now wanting to talk to me. But anyway, I'm just describing her emotions.
9: Yeah.
0: She's got all this grief inside of her that she is trying to experience... That she doesn't know how to deal with it from her earth existence. And it's actually locking her up in her current location in the spirit world. You follow me?
9: Yeah.
0: And what she does, and this happens to you all the time. You'll get spirits around you. Oh, I like you. You know, you've got certain feelings and emotions that I've got, and so forth. And I feel like we can be friends, and all those kind of things. And they're just trying to resolve their emotional issues, just like you are. And when you attract them, it's a very good thing, because there's things you need to feel in that attraction as well as themselves. The key is to go into the emotion of it, right? Yeah. So she's had a very hard. She had a very hard life, obviously, right? And she feels a lot of grief that she's unwilling to... It's locked in her. I'm saying here because it's across... She can actually look at it and see that it's across her chest area. And it's locked in her, and she's not willing to cry about it. She's sort of a mixture of angry and tears about it at the moment.
9: Yeah.
0: And you can probably feel what I'm saying now, because you are quite mediumistic, actually. And one of the things that's preventing your mediumistic skills is this belief that these are past lives.
9: Okay. Yeah.
0: If you can see everything that's been presented to you as a spirit who's come to talk with you, you'll find that you'll be able to have conversations with them.
9: Okay, I'll try that.
0: And actually help you and them work through their emotional issues.
9: Okay.
0: Does that make sense?
9: Yeah.
0: Yeah.
5: Okay, so I've entered into the divine truth. I mean, this is real. And I've come to the realisation that I've perpetuated
0: just call them lies.
5: Pain. Pain. No, the worst pain.
0: Go on.
5: That's gone...
0: To others.
5: Yeah, lots of others.
0: Yep.
5: In that truth, you realise the pain that you've perpetuated.
0: Mm-hmm.
5: On the first person that's gone, what you're in truth, you feel the love, you know you've done the wrong thing, how do you fix it?
0: This is another conversation, a topic altogether by itself that I spend a whole day on.
5: Oh.
0: And it's the issue of the laws of repentance and forgiveness. Mm-hmm. Now, all of you have heard of God's grace.
9: Mm-hmm.
0: Yeah? God's grace is God's mercy. Basically, you can think of it as the quality of mercy. What the quality of mercy is this desire that God has to demonstrate mercy or to basically rub away, if you like, or take away from you the causes of what you have done or caused other people with pain, right? God wants to do that for you. But God can only do that for you when you are in a state of being repentant for that. Do you follow me?
8: Mm-hmm.
0: There's this law that requires repentance. And the reason why it requires repentance is that if there's another law called the law of compensation or the law of karma, if a person is not repentant, then the law of karma is what clears them away of the error. In other words, they sow what they reap. Oh, sorry, they reap what they sow. Right? And so what we need to do is firstly learn that every time that we are not repentant, in other words, every time we get out of the emotion that we're feeling about the things that we've done, and we go into the head about the things we've done, and we justify the things we've done, then the law of attraction and the law of compensation is going to clean us up. It'll refine us, shall I call it that. When I say clean it up, like wash you clean, it'll refine you. But you don't need to do that long-winded process. It's a long-winded process. You can do the shorter process where you actually allow yourself to completely feel the emotions of sorrow about what you've done. And when you direct those feelings towards God, God's love comes and enters you and rubs away, if you like, the causes within you that created your desire to do those things. Does that make sense?
7: So it's like a cleansing.
0: It's like a cleansing process.
11: Now, it's real forgiveness.
0: And it's, yeah, God's always forgiving. So don't feel that God doesn't forgive you. God forgives you whether you're repentant or not. Do you understand that?
7: Mm-hmm.
0: And in fact, God actually requires that you forgive others if they are repentant or not. But that is a different aspect than mercy. Right? Mercy is a totally different situation. So what I've given you is a brief summary of that entire discussion. You want to...
12: I just wanted to add that I've actually experienced that feeling of... It was like when I, after being repentant, God put his hand in my hurt and took it all away.
0: Yeah. But it required a real deep feeling of sorrow on your behalf, didn't it? And an understanding of the pain that was caused.
9: Yeah, Adrian, just as you're talking about with our kids, you know, I realise the things I've done with my children, you know, some primary things, like I was really rejected in my family, I was a black sheep, the scapegoat.
0: Yeah.
9: And my oldest daughter, I've done that to her.
0: Mm-hmm.
9: And in my emotions, I can't understand why I can't really love her. I do, but, you know, why I reject her and think she's not as good as my other daughter.
0: Right, so the causal emotion is, in fact, an emotion inside of yourself of shame about the quality that you have inside of yourself that she actually mirrors.
9: Yes.
0: Right. So what you're actually doing, the reason why you can't connect with her is you're not allowing this connection with yourself. There's a feeling inside of you, and you, I think you pretty much know what it might be about how you define yourself, that you find that she...
9: Mirrors,
0: right? And you can't allow the connection to your own feeling.
9: No.
0: And that's what's causing the blockage between you and the daughter.
9: But I feel deeply sorry that I've done that.
0: No, you don't.
9: I don't?
0: No. The reason why you don't feel deeply sorry is because you're unwilling to feel the emotion of unworthiness.
9: In myself.
0: The actual emotion.
9: In myself.
0: See, when you're willing to feel the actual emotion, then you will be sorry. And that at that moment it can be cleared. Do you follow me?
9: Yeah.
0: Right? See, a lot of times we think we're sorry, but we're not willing to feel the emotion connected to the truth of the sorrow.
9: I feel sad about it or something that I heard.
0: I agree. You feel sad about the effects.
9: Yeah, it's a really
0: deeply sad. But you're not addressing the cause.
9: So it's just really look at the unworthiness that I feel within and the shame.
0: She is mirroring something to you that you hate within yourself. And you're going to need to come to love that within yourself.
9: Okay.
0: And when you do that emotionally, that is the time you're repentant.
9: Yeah.
0: And when you're repentant, the causes will be removed.
9: Mm-hmm.
0: And ironically, your daughter will change as well.
9: Yeah, I know that. I know she's almost changed when I've changed sometimes. And I think,
0: always.
9: How can that happen?
0: Yeah. And that's another discussion in itself as well about children.
9: But she's so connected with me on some level.
0: Yeah.
9: She's just crying out for my life.
0: Yeah. So the discussion of, actually, I haven't chosen next week's discussion in Brisbane yet, so I might make it that one. Anyway. Because I find it a real fascinating subject. It's one of the laws of divine love, repentance and forgiveness. And so we're talking about God's grace and mercy, in other words. And it's a beautiful law, actually, that God's created that actually allows you to bypass, if you like, the law of what you sow, you reap. Right? It actually allows you to bypass that by firstly, you need to connect emotionally to the cause of what's going on inside of you. And it's a beautiful law that God has created. That's a part of God's mercy. Yeah. So God has this way in which, you know, he can remove these deep emotional injuries, but only when you are fully feeling them. And that's what repentance is all about, fully experiencing and feeling those emotions. But we're off the topic. So let's... actually, we're almost finished, actually, too. So I'm not going to cover all the topics. The last one I'd like to talk about a bit, though, before we go. Divine truth is felt. It is emotional. We can intellectualise all day about truth. We can talk about it till the cows come home, right? But unless you start feeling it, until that time occurs, it's all just going to be a pointless, in a way, intellectual exercise. Right? Now, unless you're prepared to actually start acting upon and feeling in your heart the emotions of truth and what they confront, then really the whole point of this discussion is lost. You follow me? The truth is felt emotionally just like error is felt emotionally. So you know when an error leaves you, many of you have already had this experience, when the error leaves you, you are overwhelmed emotionally, aren't you? And it's a terrible emotion, like it feels painful, right? Well, when the truth enters you, it's often an overwhelming emotion, but it's not painful. It's actually pleasurable. You know, when you cry for joy, that kind of a pleasurable emotion. Right? The truth will enter you emotionally and the error will leave you emotionally. If the truth hasn't entered you emotionally, you will not change. Right? So let me say something like this, just a simple illustration. When you feel the truth emotionally, that every action you take towards an animal has an effect on how the animals treat you and how the animals react with you, when you understand that truth emotionally, you will change the way you eat. Right? Mm-hmm. You will no longer be able to eat meat. I can guarantee you, it'll just be an automatic change in you. Mm. Now, until that time, it's really pointless in a way. In a lot of ways, it's pointless to intellectually change. But you can do that to trigger the emotion. So, for instance, if you gave up eating meat right now, knowing that down the track you'll give it up anyway, it'll bring up emotions. You know what bring up emotions of? Every meal I eat, I don't feel full. Every meal I eat, I don't feel that nice, comfortable, full feeling, you know, that comes when I eat some meat, right? I feel like something's missing, right? And it'll start bringing up the emotions as to why you eat meat, right? Which are all emotional reasons, actually, right? But, so you could choose to do that. Or you could choose to contemplate God's truth about animals. Contemplate the truth about how we're treating them. Contemplate the truth. Would you actually get right now, if we went outside, would you get a sheep and actually slit its throat and bleed it and then cut it up and cook it right now? Would you do that? No. So why are you asking another person to do it for you? Why are you doing that? Do you think that's fair? Really? Is it fair? Is it an honest thing to do? Now, if you start to...
13: It describes the truth a bit more.
0: Sorry? Yeah, it describes the truth a bit more. That's why we do it. But the truth is that once you start feeling that, when you feel that in your heart, you won't be able to eat another piece of meat again when you feel that. And if you're not feeling it, then you've got to ask the question, what emotion inside of you causes you to not feel that? Does that make sense? Now, I'm not saying that all of you have to give up eating meat, am I? What I'm saying is, once you become in harmony with God's truth at the point of abundance, you will not be eating meat, I can guarantee you, because you will not be able to. You will not be able to feel love for animals and at the same time kill them or ask other people to kill them for you.
13: Yeah, Ajay, I actually went through this process last year intellectually,
0: yep,
13: not to eat meat, and I found that it was okay for a while, but then I eventually went back to
0: meat.
13: Here we can go. You said, do it for the love of the animal, and that was it. I was just, I can't do that.
0: Yeah.
13: And I was away for work and a bit of a function. They had,
0: That was a meat like they do.
13: Well, they did, and I had a little bit, a few prawns actually.
0: Yeah.
13: And as I actually looked at each prawn, I did eat a couple. But I felt really, really guilty about it.
0: Yeah.
13: And from then, I was...
0: You can't do it now. Yeah. The feeling of pain.
13: Because it's that emotional...
0: Yeah. See, when you get into a state of truth, what will happen is every time you're out of that state, you'll feel pain. And the truth is, you're actually feeling pain right now when you're out of state of truth, but you're just not sensitive to it. You just become more sensitive to it as your soul opens. Yeah.
1: Hey, Jay, how does this affect me then? What action can I take? I run a small property with cows which are used for breeding velas.
0: Mm-hmm.
1: And it's just the natural state of the cycle of the business that you send the velas off To the beef market.
0: I'm not going to tell you what to do.
1: Because
0: you need to allow yourself. But you need to allow yourself to feel your emotions. See, at the moment, you're willing to actually go through this process.
1: Yes.
0: For a final.

0: there's something going on emotionally.
1: Yeah, it is. It's always upset me a lot.
0: So let yourself feel that emotion now, and then you will know what to do. So I'm not I don't want to tell you what to do. What I'm saying is, feel your emotion. You will know what to do. If you really feel your emotion, if you sit down and look at how they made Kentucky Fried Chicken, right? On the net, there is a site dedicated to that entire subject, right? And if you looked at it sincerely, you would never be able to eat a chicken again.
2: Mm. What's it called? Sorry.
0: I can't remember the site. Then you Google it. And...
3: Yeah. I actually did that when I was living in New Zealand. My daughter brought home a book about how they killed the chickens for their product. And I made myself read this book. And I was so upset. And I remember I had to go and pick the kids up somewhere. I was bawling my eyes out in the car. And I really felt a really deep... But I have gone back.
0: Well, so you haven't released the...
3: But I really felt at the time I was like... Obviously,
0: haven't. You haven't. There's two things we need to do when we're accepting truth. Remember, we need to release the error. So, what's the error? The error is all the grief that I feel about guilt and whatever that I've done, all that in the past. There's the error. I also need to accept the truth. What's the truth? Right. And see, a lot of times, if your conduct doesn't change, you're not doing one of those two things. You're either not releasing the error, or you're yet to accept the divine truth. One of the two is happening still. Yeah. So what I need to do is ask myself, all right, you know, I went through all of that terrible emotional experience, but now I've gone back to doing it. So there must be more emotion in there for me, or something that I'm not accepting from God that enters me yet to cause me to redo that. Now, by the way, I brought up this subject of meat not to discuss the subject of meat, but to actually focus you on how the truth will affect your life emotionally. When you realise things emotionally, you will change, and you will change permanently. You won't ever be able to go back. And when you try to go back, even because you get resentful sometimes, or you feel, you know, the feeling of rebellion that pops up occasionally, right? And you try to go back, you'll find it so painful that you can't do it again. Right? That's how it works.
4: Angela? I want to share a story. You know my unit that I haven't rented yet?
0: Yeah.
4: I know we had a woman rent it. But when I met with her to sign the paperwork, she had to get a bottom loan, and I noticed that her partner's name wasn't on the thing. And she said, no, that's because I'm not telling the government that he's living with me because I'm on a pension, and I'll lose too much of the pension. I went, well, that's her lie. I don't have anything to do with that. Signed her up. And I drove away, and I got halfway home, and I just started feeling sick.
0: Yeah.
4: And I got all this tension, and I phoned her up again and said, well, we have to talk again. I could have just signed her up for six months and got a whole heap of rent.
0: And so what you were doing is you were going through that emotion. What emotion was being triggered was this willingness to prostitute your truth
4: for
0: the sake of money.
4: Yeah.
0: And honestly, this is what we do a lot, right? If we're honest with ourselves. We actually prostitute ourselves a lot, you know. And I feel a lot of feelings towards people who are prostitutes because they are condemned for their actions, and yet the majority of us in our life are doing it constantly every day, and nobody makes a comment, right? They're just being open about it, right? They're selling themselves for money. We sell ourselves for money all the time, and everybody thinks it's normal. Right? There's a lot of condemnation there, isn't there?
4: It's funny that the same week I hired the DVD called Whore from the video shop, which is basically
0: interesting law of attraction.
4: Yeah, exactly. interviews of prostitutes.
0: Yeah.
4: Yeah,
0: so yeah. There you go.
4: I had to go back.
0: Yeah, so the whole attitude of prostituting yourself is actually one that's deeply embedded in society. Mm-hmm. And it's all to do with our unwillingness to face the truth and our willingness to use money as our God, guiding all of our other actions.
4: Yeah.
0: Right? Or our willingness to have friendship with our God, guiding all of our other actions, or whatever the emotion is that we're trying to prevent ourselves from feeling.
5: Just on that word prostitute, AJ, do you know what the original meaning of the word was?
0: No.
5: A woman who was coming to her own power.
0: Ah, okay.
5: It's only the church in about the 4th century AD who converted
0: it. Interesting, isn't it?
3: AJ, on this meat thing, I was brought up on a farm. I saw my father slit the sheep and, you know, but that was, and the chooks, you know, chop the hens off and they chased you out the heads on. But I mean, I've got to the point now where I couldn't.

0: what was wrong with me. I couldn't cut chicken up.
1: Yeah.
0: Right? Now, meat's all...
1: So you were preparing a meal and...
0: I couldn't cut it up. I'd get the butcher to cut the chicken up.
1: Yeah.
0: And now I'm starting to find this...
1: This sort of sickly smell feeling.
0: It's like I don't know how else to cook. So it's easier to go with the flow of these meals that I know.
1: So listen to your soul. See, oftentimes what we're doing is not listening to our soul at all, right? Your soul knows a lot of divine truth. You just don't accept it, that's all. And your soul is telling you almost on a daily basis a lot of times, like, how many of you like the smell of meat? Not cooked meat, I mean raw meat. How many of you like the smell? Like, your soul is telling you already, right? How many of you would like to cut a chook's head off? You know, feel the emotion. Would you really like that? Do you like something you would enjoy? So why are you doing it or getting other people to do it?
2: Sometimes it's just the fear of change. You know, doing something, stepping outside your little square and...
1: But honestly, all of us, like, one of the things I said about truth is it's going to require change of you constantly. So if you're fearing change, that's an emotion. Deal with that emotion. You're going to change. Whether you like it or not, actually. The truth is you're going to change, right?
3: A lot of people, like, I'm a builder, a lot of people think that you need meat to, you know, be able to work heavy and all that.
1: Yep.
3: But Angie and I gave up meat 18 months ago.
1: Yep.
3: And I've never bothered any work or...
1: Yeah.
3: You know, I'm just as good, well, probably better now.
1: Yeah.
3: And they say, what are you going to do for protein and all that? But you can survive quite well, and all the vegetarian meals are much more tasty than the...
1: Yeah, once you know how to cook, it's lovely.
3: When Angie and I go to a restaurant and stuff like that, you can just smell fish or meat or whatever come out.
1: Yeah.
3: We hardly even go there anymore.
1: Yeah, yeah. Some good restaurants down at Mooloolaba, by the way, vegetarian. Raw energy is really good, I enjoy it there. And last night we were at the Wok on the Wild Side, and man, it's a yummy meal, right? Yummy meal. Some good vegetarians. Oh, it's behind... How would you describe it? It's like... You know the Esplanade? You come in, you know, from the main highway. Yeah, on the Brisbane Road. You get to the Esplanade. If you go around that way, around the first building, right around on the side is Wok on the Old Side. Right? Yeah.
4: Second corner.
1: Yeah. Giving you... Yeah. I feel funny giving you food advice. Man, we have to finish, really. It's 5:45.
4: AJ, can I just mention?
1: No, I've just got to mention some things. Yesterday I mentioned that we'll be doing some more intensive sort of help for people who really want to connect with their emotions. And we have chosen a weekend where it will be single days only, so there will be a different group Saturday and a different group Sunday. And it will be Saturday, I think it's the 20th of September, and Sunday the 21st of September. And it will be at Carol's lovely location. But I want to come up and visit the location and just make sure of things first, so I'll give out more details. So I was hoping to catch up with you Friday next and just have a chat with you about it all. And what I want to do is, if you could put your name, I think you've got a list there where you put your name down for it. I had a request that you fully choosing your emotions before you come, and fully choosing or being aware of wanting to live in truth, right? So if you're finding a resistance to truth, then perhaps it's not a wise thing at this moment to come. Now, what I would like to do, though, is have a group meeting with all the ones who have put their names down, right? Because I want to feel whether you're fully choosing truth or not before you come. All right, which will save any embarrassments about people leaving during the course, because I feel they're not in truth, right? And not wanting to be. So I'll have to just organise a time when we can all get together, but that we can do all of this and organise all this through emails over the coming month. And it will be focused on helping you connect with your emotional baggage and experiencing it. And what we will be doing, and just a general sort of feeling about it, is that we'll be having group discussions and group activities, but every time a person gets into their emotion, we will probably be separating the person dealing with their emotion so that they can fully deal with that emotion there and then. Right? So we don't want anybody putting off their emotions till later. We're going to just immerse ourselves in the emotions. So if you're not prepared to do that, don't put your name down. All right? Now, if you are prepared to do that, put your name down and we will organise a group, and there'll be other details come out from that. It'll probably start 10 a.m. each morning, go to about 5 in the afternoon each day on those 2 days. So that's the general details of that. Was there anything else you wanted to... Peter was really...
4: Oh, I wanted to mention that my son Adam's friends has spent the last 1.5 years making an incredible DVD along the lines of what you were talking about. And it's kind of like along the lines of The Secret in terms of quality, but it's all about the choices that people make about their health and eating. It's called Food Matters. If they have a look at the website, it's called foodmatters.tv. And I promised I'd mention it to the group because it really is an outstanding piece of work. And everyone I think would really benefit from. And you can watch it online, or you can order the DVDs through myself or off the net. And it's, you know, it's very, very good, and it addresses the whole sickness and health industry and the importance of choosing wisely the food you eat.
1: Yeah, can I just say though that many of you will want to resolve your physical illnesses and so forth with physical solutions. Many of you still want to do that. I'm saying to you, and I've been saying to you consistently now for the whole time we've known each other, that all of your physical problems are a result of emotional injuries, right? Including the choices you make in your food. It's all based on emotional injuries too. Many of you women will know, every time period comes along, right? Where does chocolate go?
2: No, I skip the chocolate, I go to beer and Smirnoff.
1: Oh, okay, no worries. So there's emotions attached, right? There's emotions attached to all of those experiences. So if you can always keep reminding yourself that, sure, you can change your life physically, but if you never address the emotions, the underlying cause will never be addressed. All right? So if the underlying cause is never addressed, then the problem will never permanently disappear.
5: All right? I just want to add to that whole subject, because my experience is coming it from the reverse of what most people are experiencing. I've already, for about 23 years, I went through being vegetarian and vegan for most of that time.
1: Yeah.
5: Now, I'm noticing a lot of emotion. And it was about 7 or 8 years ago that a lot of changes physically to where I felt my health was going down.
1: Yeah.
5: And it was mostly intellectual and reasoning and looking at all the evidence and all that. So I started eating more
1: protein,
5: like
1: meat.
5: raw dairy and raw eggs and things like that that were organic and all that.
1: Yeah.
5: And I noticed a lot of positive changes,
1: you know. Yeah.
5: But and you're introducing the whole idea of the emotional cause, because I'm always going for a physical, rational explanation for illnesses or disharmony.
1: Yeah.
5: So, and the questions that I've felt, I haven't had attraction to eating meat. Intellectually, I would go, okay, well, if it was ethically raised, in a loving environment, but it always came down to, well, am I willing to take that animal's life and consume it? And I thought, well, I'd look at cultures where that was part of their day-to-day living.
1: Yeah.
5: I thought, well, if I was brought up in that environment, then it would be just part of the day-to-day life, and there wouldn't be any problem with it.
1: Yeah.
5: So there's some issues there that I'm looked at. And coming back to that question of what do I feel in my heart, and there's a question, so there's a lot to resolve, but it's coming from the different
1: Yeah.
5: From the vegan vegetarian point of view, coming back to eating.
1: Some of you have actually eaten vegan vegetarian just on this subject and actually found your health deteriorate.
6: Yeah.
1: Agreed? Yeah. The reason why is because you did not deal with the emotions as to what was creating your health deterioration. Mm-hmm. That's the whole reason why. Do I look pretty healthy?
0: Mm-hmm. Yeah. Really?
1: Yeah.
0: Yeah.
1: So,
0: actually, what's wrong with eating eggs and milk? I'm sure that's not hurting the animals, is it?
1: Well, I suppose it depends on the situation, but...
0: If they're ethically grown,
7: they're not fertile anyway, so they're not going to develop into chicks.
1: You know, it's very hard to These questions are for you to resolve, right? Because you need to let yourself feel your emotions. Right? You'll get to a stage, I know, where you'll get to what stages you'll get to in your progression, where what and what you will do, but only when you feel your emotions. What I'm encouraging you to do is to feel your emotions. And let that guide your decisions right now. And if it guides them in error, you'll get more pain. If it guides them in truth, you'll become more, like your whole body will right itself. I've got to stop everybody's questions.
0: I just want to ask you where
1: No,
0: you are.
1: I've got to stop everyone's questions. It's 10 to 6. And I want to stop, right? I know you've all got questions and I could keep answering them. Also, I want to this afternoon not answer your questions afterwards. Alright? The reason why I'm feeling this at the moment is because I've already just given you 5 hours straight of my time, and that's my love for you. And I realise many of you could keep asking and keep asking, have all these personal things, but go back to the basic truths that we've been learning. Truth, love, emotion. Go back to that and you'll be able to answer almost every one of your own questions.
8: Okay. Well, my name's Claire Heibloom. I've been a Catholic Christian all my life. I've always loved my faith. I've always loved the people that I've been to church with. I think my parents were pretty good examples to me. My friends were a support to me. And as I got older, I felt a deeper, deeper draw towards God. Mm-hmm. I wanted to really experience what it was like to be a Christian, to feel what it's like to be a Christian. And then here I am at over 55 years of age and I'm discovering the divine love. And I'm not finding it terribly different at all from what I believed all along. And I really do feel that it is a step deeper, quite a step deeper. And I would like to find ways in which I don't leave my faith behind or my church aside because I love them so much, but I would like to find ways that I could actually bring both together and to make my faith and my quest towards God more real, more definite.
6: Good God.
8: Yeah. So.
6: Welcome.
8: Thank you so much.
6: We've got a whole series of questions about Christian religion, basically, or things relating to Christian religion.
8: That's right. Mm. It's not a fundamentalist approach. Yeah. It's a really soulful approach.
6: Yeah.
8: And I've been taught well, so I hope that these will get to some really, really deeper issues.
6: Yeah, good. That sounds great.
8: Could you please tell us about the early followers of Jesus? They called themselves the Way.
6: Mm-hmm. Yes, well, they called themselves the Way because I called the thing that I was discussing with them the Way to God. So that's why that terminology was eventually used to define the people who followed the teachings that I taught. Claire, you want to know about their personalities and natures, or would you like to know about their general condition, or what kind of questions?
8: I would love to hear about how their lives were transformed.
6: Right.
8: Their whole being was transformed with a great deal of desire and...
6: Well, you may be disappointed to hear the answer to that question.
8: Okay.
6: The reality is a lot of the transformations that occurred with the people we knew in the first century at the time did not really occur strongly until after I died. Mm-hmm. And the main reason for that was that while they were listening to me and were fascinated about the truths they were hearing, and there was quite a lot of soul-based desire driven by, you know, these truths in terms of causing people to be quite fascinated, many of them didn't practice what they learned at all. until after I passed. And the main reason was because there wasn't a large amount of faith in them about what I was teaching. So while they could see that my example was quite clear, they could see that obviously something had transformed myself, and they could see that I acted differently to every other person I'd ever met, they themselves had not personally experienced many of the things that I was teaching, and so they weren't necessarily convinced that they could do it. They felt strongly that obviously something had happened to me, but and some of them had a feeling that that happened to me because of some kind of unique thing inside of myself, rather than understanding that it was as a result of the things that I was teaching them. So up until my death, there was a number of, or you could say a series of things that occurred up until the point of my death. Around 12 to 13 years before my death, so I was in my sort of early 20s at this point, there were some events that happened in my life that caused me to leave my family and to live alone for a period of time. And then eventually I went and lived in Capernaum, which was a part of the, on the edge of the Sea of Galilee, on the, what would you call it now, be the west side of the Sea of Galilee. And that little town, I had a little one-bedroom room, if you like, in that town. And I began to share divine truth with others, even though I was not yet at one with God.
8: Okay.
6: So, and this is not something that is mentioned in the Bible. So I began to share the divine truth, and as a result of sharing it, very similar things happened to what are happening currently in my life right now. And that is, there would be people attracted to the divine truth, attracted to what I'm speaking to them about, attracted to the condition of love that I was in, even though I was not at one with God at that point in time. But, of course, they didn't have a strong feeling to embrace the teachings for themselves. They weren't always very passionate about prayer or any of the other things about becoming to become at one with God. But there was a growing number, a very slowly growing number. So from the time of 25 years of age onwards, around about, there was a slowly growing number of people who were listening. And I would walk around the different towns in the Sea of Galilee and visit different places. I worked fixing fishing nets for the fishermen. And so I got to share a lot of the divine truth with lots of different people, just yes. average people. In that process, many of them started to put into practice, or started to at least attempt to put into practice, some things about love that they were learning. And they would talk about it and share about it with others. And so by the time I became at one with God, there was already quite a large following of people who had heard the divine truth.
8: Mm.
6: That being said, most of them hadn't personally practiced the divine truth because they couldn't understand the difference between intellectually hearing and understanding and a soul-based awareness and understanding.
8: Mm.
6: So there was a lot of confusion about the difference between intellectual and soul-based awareness. And so when I spoke of the different things that transform the soul and receiving divine love, and of course receiving divine love is very much about getting yourself into a state of humility and truth, many of them weren't humble, particularly to their own emotions, yeah. and many of them weren't very truthful in their day-to-day life. And so as a result, they would often be in a lot of argumentative places, even though they were following me around. So even before I became at one with God, you'd have people like Peter and others, mm-hmm. that, like John, James, who knew me before I became at one with God. They'd be following along behind me, having their little arguments and fights about all sorts of issues that they haven't been able to resolve from the things I was trying to teach them.
8: Mm-hmm.
6: In addition to that, there was large groups of women who were also very interested. Now, it was more difficult for a woman because they couldn't just leave a home or a yeah. family and follow easily unless their husbands were willing to do so. And so for many of the women, they took the opportunities to listen before I became at one with God, before I was baptized. They took the opportunities to listen when I visited their town, but they did not... you know, they couldn't follow around and listen to everything, of course. And, of course, there was no written down, very, very little That's written right. down at this point. So they could only listen and only hear through word of mouth what was being taught. Now, of course, word of mouth, as you know, mm-hmm. is quite a distorted
8: yes.
6: means of transmitting information, because one person can say one thing and then the emotional filters of the next person filter all of that out and they relay the information. And so quite a lot of the information that people were hearing was actually a distortion already of what I was sharing.
8: Mm.
6: But it was their slant, if you like, on what I was sharing.
8: Mm.
6: And this occurred quite a lot as well.
8: Mm.
6: But there were large groups of women, actually, who were interested in the divine truth. Sometimes the women were more interested than the men.
8: Mm-hmm.
6: And a few of them could follow because some of their men could follow. They had a self-sustenance, enough money to follow somebody around for a short period of time. So sometimes the women, and sometimes the whole family would follow as a result. And, of course, most of that happened on foot or on a beast of some kind, you know, like a donkey or an ass or a horse or whatever. And so you'd have people following around. Now, this was all before my baptism, before I went down to the Jordan with John. So during that period of time, a lot of people heard the divine truth, but because I was not yet at one with God, similar to my condition at this point in time, many, you know, couldn't say for certain that they felt that they could follow it. Mm. They did not have a strong faith themselves, many of them, and so they did not have a strong faith in God or strong faith they exercised with prayer. They did not often believe what I was saying.
8: Mm.
6: They were fascinated by it but didn't believe it, many of them. And very similar to how most people were reacting there.
8: Yeah, well,
6: actually,
8: the story is quite similar.
6: Yeah.
8: And it was true. It's true. I had not realised that in your life back 2,000 years ago, you were not at one with God the whole time. I thought you were born at one with God.
6: Yes, this is a common assumption for many Christians, that I was sort of born at one with God and somehow was special all through my life.
8: Yeah.
6: And while some of my experiences were unique with God, obviously, and while there were some unique things that happened with God during my life that hadn't happened to anyone prior, it didn't mean that I was some kind of special, unique individual.
8: Mm.
6: It was when I say special, unique individual, every person's a special and unique individual. So I'm like a special and unique individual, the same as you are a special and unique individual. But in the sense of having some kind of special connection with God, I had to embrace the desire for God inside of myself.
8: Yes,
6: I had to desire it by myself without God's influence.
8: Mm.
6: And this is something that most people are unaware of about my first century life.
8: Mm.
6: Now, my desire for God began quite young. And by the time of five, I had a fairly solid desire for God, which was much greater than anyone else I knew at the time. And so that was quite unique. And in fact, my parents thought me to be some kind of zealot, you know, some kind of... And sometimes they thought I was quite nuts when it came to my... crazy when it came to my relationship with God. They didn't understand it well, particularly my father, so he struggled to understand where I was coming from. So although he believed I was the Messiah because of certain events that happened during my early childhood, he slowly came to feel that I wasn't the Messiah as I started expressing opinions and ideas that were very different to his own.
8: Yes.
6: He had a very strong concept about what the Messiah would be, and my concept of what the Messiah would be, and at that point I didn't think it was me, and my concept of the Messiah I was looking for was completely different.
8: Mm-hmm.
6: And we often, by the time I was in my teenage years, we often had what you'd probably classify as arguments about that, with my father disagreeing quite strongly and sometimes violently about my opinion. And so by the time I was in my early 20s, I had formulated quite strongly what I believed the Messiah would be, which was very, very different to what my father believed the Messiah would be. And my mum didn't really know either way. She was a person who, you know, she was watching me develop, and obviously she knew something was up, but as mums generally do if they're connected with their children. But she couldn't really understand it either, and quite often she thought I was crazy too.
8: Mm.
6: So even by the time I was baptised by John, my mother still thought that there's something gone wrong with me.
8: Mm.
6: But she loved my nature. She loved my loving nature.
8: Yes.
6: My father thought there was something completely wrong with me, and he didn't love my loving nature. So he struggled a bit more. Mm-hmm. And, of course, he was a member of the Sanhedrin by this stage.
8: Yes.
6: So, you know, he struggled on a lot of levels with what I was teaching.
8: Mm-hmm.
6: But the general people were very similar to the people that today. We know now who are currently interested in listening to divine truth, but who still are not certain about whether my claims about being Jesus are correct or not. And it was very similar in the first century. I claimed I was the Messiah. During this period of time, after around 25 years of age, I was quite comfortable with claiming that publicly, even though I was yet to be at one with God. And people, you know, obviously had their different opinions about that.
8: Mm.
6: Yeah. So in a lot of ways, very, very similar to the reactions that I'm getting right now.
8: Okay.
6: During those periods of time. Once I became at one with God, of course, things changed quite markedly there. But there was still not a large degree of desire for the individuals who were listening to me to develop their own relationship with God. And in fact, on the earth at the moment, many Christians have a much stronger desire to develop their own relationship with God, and many Muslims and many other people do too, by the way, than the people who were following me around did.
8: Wow.
6: Yeah. And
8: well, that's heartening, isn't it?
6: Yeah, in some ways. It also, the difference I feel for many of them in the first century, and we'll talk about some of the differences maybe in another question, is that there wasn't a strong predisposition of feeling they already knew the truth. Whereas what I find on earth now is in many religions there is a strong feeling that I have the truth and I cannot accept anything more than what I've already been shared, or, you know, what I already feel I know. Now, that wasn't present in most of the people who followed in the first century. There was a huge amount of, in the first century, a huge amount of feelings in the people who followed me that they weren't receiving any satisfaction from the religious teachings that they were currently being taught.
8: Mm.
6: There was no firm definition of what God was like. There was no firm idea about what the spirit world, you know, what happens after you die.
8: Mm.
6: There was no firm idea about the soul. And in fact, there wasn't even a firm idea about the spirit body or anything like that. And so it was a very physical existence. And as a result of that, these people felt quite dissatisfied in their hearts. And so when somebody like myself came along, it was tempting for almost anybody to listen to them for a period of time at least. Until whether, you know, they felt they could listen no more, or if their soul was engaged, and if their soul was engaged, their heart was engaged, they would listen a lot, even though they themselves didn't practice what they heard.
8: Okay.
6: So they'd listen because it was fascinating, but many didn't practice what they heard, and in fact, the majority of these so-called apostles, for example, didn't practice what they hear either, and didn't do so until way after my death, in many cases.
8: Are they the people that were called the, God-fearers? They weren't committed, but they were there.
6: I would probably call them God-fearers. Sort
8: of, because the God-fearers.
6: I'd call them God-fearers for a number of reasons. Many, you know, one of the concepts of God that was very prevalent then, and still is quite prevalent on the planet now, is this concept that you have to be afraid of God. And so many of them were God-fearers in that complete sense, that they were very afraid of God. They were quite fatalistic, but also they had this concept of destiny, you know, that some unseen force was, you know, motivating their future destiny, who they believed to be God, and whom they were quite afraid of because they felt quite negative things happened during their lives, of course, which they blamed on God.
8: Right.
6: Or they blamed on their own disobedience with God.
8: Yes.
6: But they weren't clear on how they disobeyed God because many of them were following the Torah. They were following what they believed to be God's word at the time. And yet bad things were still happening to them. So they couldn't understand how that was happening. So there was a lot of, as I said, a lot of very unclear ideas. But they were God-fearers. But many of them also had this idea that they wanted the truth. They wanted to know. There was an openness to the truth.
8: Yes.
6: There was a soul-based openness towards truth, which is very, which I find very similar today in many of the people who are currently listening. many of the people who are currently listening have a better understanding about a relationship with God than most of the people who were listening in the first century before my death.
9: Okay.
6: You know, there were a few that had a good understanding. Mary, being my wife, had a great understanding. John the Apostle, who's called the Apostle John, he had a pretty good understanding. He was quite sensitive at the soul level. There are others like Cornelius and others who I met through after I became one with God who gained quite a good understanding to a degree before I passed. But the majority didn't have anywhere near the clear concept of what I was talking about most of the time. Hence they had a lot of fights and arguments about what I meant, you know, as a result. Yes. And those fights and arguments became quite extreme after my passing. Okay. So much so that they caused fractioning and fissions in amongst.
9: Is that the reason why many of them would just leave and go to India or...
6: Yeah, yeah, because they couldn't tolerate the belief systems that everybody else had.
9: I see.
6: And many also had a strong desire to share truth with others too. That was once they had faith, and the faith came when I appeared to them after my death, that for many of them, there was not a strong faith until that occurred.
9: Like, for example, the example of Thomas.
6: Yes. Yeah, Thomas was my brother, and he was a man who had a lot of doubts about me because he'd grown up with me all of my life. So he saw me as a child, and he was a younger brother of mine. You know, he was around 5 or 6 years younger than I. But he had a lot of doubts about me as a child because he saw me growing up. He sort of viewed me as a normal child, normal teenager, just someone who had some ideas that were very different. And then he heard the divine truth because I spoke about it openly in my family as I was growing up. And, you know, at what you would now classify the dinner table as the dinner table. And so, you know, he'd heard it most of his life. He was quite fascinated by it. But he also sort of saw me as his brother. Like,
9: Of course.
6: He didn't see me as anything unique, and I didn't feel I was anything unique. But when I became at one with God, he could see there was quite a large difference there. And he had some faith, but when I died, all of his faith deserted him.
9: Okay.
6: And that occurred to many of the disciples at the time. At the time of my death, it was to them like the most crushing experience because they sort of felt like everything that I'd spoken of was not true anymore. And it wasn't until I reappeared to them after my death in different bodies, but they could sense that who I was through what I was speaking.
9: Of course.
6: And that they realised that I was still alive. And as a result of that, things changed in their faith.
9: Yes. Now, how did the early followers of Jesus differ from contemporary Christians?
6: Well, if we look at the average contemporary Christian, the Christian in modern day times, there's a very strong, firm belief in the Bible. In the first century, the people who listened to me, there wasn't much of an understanding of a written word. They understood that there was the Torah, the first five books of what is now the Bible, written by Moses. Many of them weren't lettered enough to have read them. And so, you know, they relied on the priests and so forth to tell them what those particular words said. Some of them would go to the synagogue during the week and on the weekends, and they would, you know, listen to the presentations of the minister of the synagogue at the time, who would read passages of the prophets or read passages of the Torah. And so they would come to understand through the word of mouth what those particular books said. So in that regard, they were sort of similar in the sense that there was a book that they were attempting to follow, but it was the Jewish religion they were attempting to follow. Christians today have a very firm opinion, generally, about whether the Bible is completely God's word or not, whereas these people did not have a firm opinion that the Torah was God's word. They felt it was the channeling, you know, the information that came from Moses through Moses from God, but they didn't feel that it was restrictive in the sense that they felt there was more to it than that.
9: Yeah.
6: So I feel that's one quite primary difference, in that they had a stronger openness generally. And here I'm talking about the average person, not not the average Pharisee or Sadducee, because the average Pharisee or Sadducee had a very firm opinion about what God's word was and had a very firm opinion of the Torah, and as a result had a very firm opinion that I was heretical.
9: Mm.
6: And that is pretty plain if persons read even what is recorded in the Bible about the history of my time. But so that's one sort of difference. It's similar, but there in Christians today, there's a very rigid, there's a lot of rigidity about the Bible being God's word. Whereas in the first century, there was less rigidity about the Torah being God's word in amongst the people who generally listened. In the first century, there was a much more physical existence than now. So, you know, as you can imagine, everyone was eking out a living, and quite often that involved a lot of their attention. And nowadays, there's a lot more free time. So, you know, the average Christian has a lot more free time on their hands than the average person who listened to me in the first century had. Unfortunately, free time can cause a lot of trouble, as you're aware, and I think a lot of Christians are aware that, you know, sometimes they use their free time in ways that distract them from their own faith. But also it gives you time to study. It gives you time to understand. It gives you time to contemplate, which wasn't always available to people in the first century. Another way that there's quite, in terms of emotionally, very similar emotions. Very similar emotions. The Jews had this viewpoint that they were the promised.
9: Yes.
6: They were the children of God. They were, you know, the children that God selected. And the Christians today have the same concept or idea that they are the children God selected. Both concepts are incorrect, by the way, but they are the concepts that exist. So there are very many parallels between the Jewish faith and speaking to people with the Jewish faith as there are now speaking with people in the Christian faith. A lot of parallels. In the first century, they didn't have a large concept about emotions. You know, they were eking out a living, and they lived in their emotions more fully, probably, than people today.
9: Yes.
6: In other words, if they felt angry, they'd express their anger usually a lot more rapidly than a person will today. So in some cases, that was good because you got to see the real person rather than the facade that you see often today. But in some cases it wasn't good because they acted in manners that degraded their own condition, and that caused all sorts of moral issues for them in their progress. So the average Christian today is probably in a better moral state than the average person that I spoke to in the first century. I feel the state of ethics, though, is very similar to people in the first century. And I feel the state of ethics hasn't changed much in the last 2,000 years since I've been observing the earth. Mostly because people become emotional about their belief systems, and then all the ethics they have fly out the window in their emotional state, and so the state of ethics is quite different. There were obviously the environment I lived in the first century. Women were not treated very well. It was a major problem, in fact, for the souls of men that women weren't treated very well, because men were often the perpetrators of violence towards women, which degraded the men's condition emotionally and their soul condition. So men today are usually, particularly Christian men, are usually in a much better emotional condition. Although, that being said, they still have many of the same issues that the men of the first century had towards women. And this is why some of the Pauline principles of, you know, not having a woman teaching in the congregation, for example, are still present in the Christian faith, because the men want to hold on to these particular principles and they don't honour the fact that actually men and women are equal from God's perspective. And this was something I tried to teach quite strongly in the first century without much success at all. Because there was so much of a heavy sway and a heavy bent towards men dominating women. So the men today are probably a lot more open to having an equal relationship, whereas the men in the first century more saw their women as possessions, very much so. It was very rare, in fact, to find a man who didn't see his woman as a possession. And that was a major problem it was not only a major problem for the men, but it was a major problem for the women in terms of hearing divine truth and listening to it, because they could hear that I was saying that men and women were equal, and then they'd go home to their men and start to try to live that kind of life. And, of course, the men would become violent, and many women died at the hands of their husbands as a result of hearing divine truth in the first century.
9: So
6: there were many, many more women martyrs of divine truth in the first century than men, particularly while I was alive. And many of them died while I was alive. As a result of the amount of rage that was in the men towards women and the amount of control that the men had. So if a woman listened without her man, she risked a very, very large amount of rage and violence as a result. And this is why there are comments of me making things, comments in the Bible about, you know, that I came to bring to make enemies between family members. And that's not what I actually said. What I actually said was that the truth would create enemies within the family because some family members would want to hold on to unloving belief systems. So, yeah, that was the primary thing that happened back then. So the women nowadays, of course, have a lot more say what happens in their family.
9: Absolutely.
6: Particularly in Western countries where Christianity generally is practiced. And they have a lot more autonomy than they had in the first century. So the life for women, and particularly women who were listening to what I was preaching in the first century, was very, very different to women listening now.
9: I know within my own church, because of the lack of priests and in, you know, very isolated areas, women are taking on roles of ministry that was never even heard of a generation ago.
6: Exactly.
9: And it just seems to be such a liberating, wonderful direction forward.
6: It's excellent direction forward.
9: Yes.
6: It's a direction that mankind should have been following for many thousands of years.
9: It seems to have taken so long.
6: It has, because there has been, and there has been cycles between men and women as well, where historically, right through ancient history, sometimes women were dominant and the men were subservient, and the men's role was basically procreation, serving the woman for sexual purposes and providing all of their material needs. And then, of course, men got very angry about that role and they then flipped over. And then by the time of my arrival in the first century, obviously, we lived in a very male-dominant society, and it still is. If you look as a whole, the earth, it still is a very male-dominated society. And of course, there are many women who are very angry about that now, just as there were many men angry about the previous condition. And there are many men spirits, women spirits who are angry about that now, who are trying to change that. And anger in either direction towards the genders, to the other gender, is obviously never going to result in any positive growth on the planet. So that is something that I wanted to correct right from the first century. And Mary was often present in all of my discussions with men. So as you know, you've visited some Arabic countries now. You know that there's still a separation of men from women generally, and you know that when men get together, they don't like the women being present necessarily, and that's really what it was like in the first century. So me having Mary right next to me in every single discussion was a major confrontation. And as a result, there was a lot of hatred and animosity projected towards Mary, because they felt, many of the men felt, that I was controlled by Mary. They didn't understand that actually, no, I was driving the desire to have Mary with me because of trying to confront this very big emotional issue that these men had in the first century. So that is a very different thing to nowadays. Like nowadays, you know, myself and Mary can sit in front of a group of Christians with no trouble whatsoever. Back then, if I went along to a group to speak, often the men would be outraged. Before I even opened my mouth, just because of my bringing a woman along with me. And many of them, of course, knew Mary's past as well, which made it even worse for them. And I was constantly addressing those issues with them, but it made very little effect. And to such a point that ones like Peter raped Mary after my death, for example, in his anger with women, and his anger with Mary, and his anger about a lot of things. And as a result, many of the so-called apostles did not have as an enlightened position as what many people today assume.
9: Yes, yes. That was an eye-opener.
6: Yeah. I feel other ways that people were different were more to do with physical things than emotional things, because the reality is, emotionally, mankind hasn't changed a huge amount in that time, unfortunately. And emotionally, there's pretty much similar emotions in people today as there were back then, with one exception, and that is there is a layer of facade over the top of them. So, you know, back then, you know, men could get away with have some vigilante violence, for example. Nowadays, a person would be thrown in jail generally for such an action, and so he can. And a man might feel like it, but doesn't do it.
9: Yeah.
6: And there's a lot of things I feel people do like that today, where they feel like doing something, but they don't do it. Whereas back then, it probably would have been done, and often was done. So you got to see the real person, through that.
9: Interesting. Yes.
6: So these are but aside from that, not a huge amount of different. I feel relating to people then is very similar to relating to people now.
9: Excellent. What sustained the courage and determination of the early Christian martyrs of Rome to be so strong? This is sort of your archetypal strong martyr who, full of fire, full of zeal, full of love.
6: Yeah, great question, Claire. It's a very important question, actually, because I feel even today a lot of Christians don't have this kind of faith. And you must remember that many of these so-called martyrs for the Christian faith, there were three classes of martyrs, I would say. The first class of martyrs were a class of people who just wanted to confront absolutely everything. So they actually were quite enraged.
9: Yes.
6: And in fact, there are historical records, 100 or so years after my passing, of groups of Christians going up to a Roman ruler and telling the Roman ruler that he should crucify them all. Like they were telling him what to do. And of course, because he thought they were pretty cheeky, he would crucify some of them. And then he'd send the others away and tell them to go and jump off a cliff if they wanted to die. And now those kind of martyrs did not have a large amount of faith.
9: No.
6: They had a large amount of rage.
9: Yeah.
6: Many of them were classified later as martyrs, but unfortunately, you know, they were just people with a lot of rage who were constantly prodding and poking and pushing political power. You know, so they had a huge amount of rage with political power, a huge amount of rage with religious power, and they used the Christian, so-called Christian teachers,
9: umbrella,
6: as an excuse to just prod and poke and antagonise everyone around them all the time.
9: Yes.
6: Now, of course, those particular people weren't following my teachings at all. They believed they were, of course, but they weren't following my teachings at all. And of course, they passed in the spirit world into quite dark conditions as a result of their antagonistic feelings and belief systems. Then there were a group of people who followed the way because families and friends followed the way. And as a subsequent result of their following the way and the subsequent result of persecution, they died as a martyr. And in other words, they, you know, and they would not have probably died any other way, wanted to die any other way, because if they had have, they would have had to then get the, you know, the ostracism of their family or their friends.
9: Yeah.
6: So they were more afraid of their family and friends than they were of embracing the divine truth, if you like. So those kind of people died, and many of them still had a lot to work through after they passed in the spirit world as a result of those emotions. How much they didn't do it for their own conviction, but they did it for the conviction of others and their emotional addiction with their family or their friends. So they are the first two groups of people. The third group of people, which are the people you're really asking the question about, were a group of people who sincerely felt a connection with God. Now, these people had received divine love. After my passing and reappearance, many of them had actually had a personal experience with me. I appeared to over 500 people after my passing. And so hundreds and hundreds of people had a personal experience knowing that they would never die.
9: Yeah.
6: Knowing that no matter what happened to them physically, they would pass into the spirit world and still be alive. Now, that wasn't a very strong concept in other religious faiths. It was often mentioned frequently in other religious belief systems, but most people had a strong fear of death.
9: Yes.
6: They were terrified of dying. And for that reason, they'd do almost anything if you threatened them with death. Whereas these Christians, you couldn't threaten them with anything to change their mind.
9: Mm.
6: Because they had a personal experience that with me that they would remain alive, they had very, very strong faith as a result. And their faith was so strong that it caused them to engage this relationship with God. Now, as a result of engaging the relationship with God in the manner I taught, they then also, on top of that, received divine love in their own soul. And the truth of everything became a firm foundation for their future life. As a result of that, they became fearless.
9: Yes.
6: They were without fear. And the more divine love you receive, the less fear you have.
9: Yes, yes.
6: And as a result of that, and as a result of their strong beliefs in the resurrection, as they called it,
9: yes,
6: which was not really a resurrection, but rather a continuous life that would continue to occur after a person has died, and their strong knowing that that was the case. They knew it was the case because they saw it happen with me. And many of the people who obviously heard the Christian beliefs at the time could speak directly with one of the persons who I'd spoken directly with after my death. So they had spoken, you know, when I appeared to 500 people. You imagine every one of those 500 people would have had a very, very strong faith and did have a very, very strong faith after that those appearances. And every one of those people were very firm in the fact they talked to me after I died, that, you know, they'd had their personal experience, and then any person who they taught could just speak with them about that experience.
9: So not all of the apostles had that experience?
6: Not all of them. Not all of the so-called apostles had that experience.
9: Yeah.
6: There was a large number, you know, 500 people, a large number of men and women who had that experience.
9: Yes, of course.
6: Now, some of the apostles were in very dark condition after I died. Like Peter was one of them. He was in a very
9: dark
6: condition.
9: Despite being crucified upside down, as they say, whether that happened or not, legend, I understand.
6: Eventually, yes, that's what happened to him. But he was in a very dark condition while I was alive.
9: Yeah.
6: He was one of these men who was very, very terrible towards women. He treated women very badly. His own wife he treated very badly, and generally he treated women badly. And he treated my wife badly by raping her after I died, just 2 days after my death. So he was in a very, very dark condition, as you can imagine. And it took him quite a lot of time, even after he passed in the spirit world, to release himself from that condition. However, by the time of Pentecost, which is 50 days after my death, he was in a much stronger condition of faith because I had appeared to him. Does that make sense? So he went through lots of feelings of repentance about how he'd treated Mary. He had went through lots of feelings of repentance about, you know, how of his life generally. And so he did receive some divine love at that point in time. Does that make sense?
9: Yeah, very much.
6: As did many of the others of the disciples, or the so-called apostles, the men. But remember, there's large groups of women. There was a larger group of women than men. So many of the women, of course, shared truth far more than men did. Because the men were very afraid of, you know, the general society around. So as a result of that, the Christian belief system spread. Many of the women taught their children the Christian belief systems, you know, through prayer. You know, the women, often they'd received divine love. They saw me. They'd had a relationship with Mary. They saw me. They after my death, they had a lot of faith as a result of that. They'd teach their children how to pray, how to do all the things we taught, you know, them to do. And as a result of that, the Christian belief systems grew, even with the men's opposition to it growing.
9: Yes, yes.
6: And so it grew quite rapidly. And it was many of the women had a much stronger faith as a result of receiving divine love than the men did. But often the men would come around because they'd see their wives changing and their love growing and all sorts of things happening as a result. And so, yeah, you started to see the growth of the Christian belief systems after that. Of course, unfortunately, because it was all transmitted word of mouth, there was also a growing distortion of the Christian belief systems. So by 100 years later, there was already large distortions of the Christian belief systems prevalent.

0: aware of my own inadequacy.
1: Yeah. So, a lot of times, though, it's the fear of death and the fear of what happens afterwards and the fear of violence and all these kind of things that cause us to worry about whether we will maintain integrity.
0: Yes.
1: The sincere Christians, the ones who had love in their heart, and because of their personal experiences with the resurrection.
0: Of course.
1: What is called the resurrection of Christ, which is just really my continued existence, and had a very, very strong faith.
0: Mm.
1: Unfortunately, in times after that, the martyrs were sort of treated like the pinnacle of Christianity.
0: Yeah.
1: And unfortunately, what would often happen is that the people would want to be martyred.
0: Yeah.
1: And that was a very, very nasty group of emotions that began to develop. And from the 2nd century through to the 6th century in particular, there were just literally thousands of men who were martyred for so-called their Christian
0: faith. And then lies would start spreading about martyrdom.
1: They were just terrible men.
0: Yeah.
1: You know, they were men who were antagonistic, violent, and God's love hadn't touched their heart at all, and yet they were so-called martyrs for the Christian faith, and they were nothing like the Christianity I taught.
0: Yes,
1: nothing
0: yes.
1: like it. They were warmongering, politically motivated people who were often very destructive of other people and of themselves, and they often passed into very dark conditions in the spirit world as a result of their violent actions.
0: Sure. Thank you for that. I've done a little bit of Bible study and how the scriptures were actually formulated, and it's so true that they were written, 150, 175 is another year, and they've only used Matthew, Mark, Luke and John, but it wasn't the actual person who knew you who wrote those scriptures, but it was the community.
1: That's right.
0: You would be having all sorts of stories put forward. Oh,
1: yes.
0: This happened, that happened, and little legends would come in and parables. And
1: the very earliest manuscripts that they have now were 5 verses only of John in John chapter, I think it's 18. Those were in 125, so they were written around 25 to 30 years after John's death.
0: Okay.
1: And that's the very earliest manuscript they have. But it's only 5 verses.
0: Yeah.
1: And the very earliest complete manuscript of the New Testament that they actually have is actually in the early 3rd century, late 2nd century, early 3rd century. If you imagine what it was like, there's the copying of text, the copying of text. And, of course, most copies were not done for posterity. They were done to be used.
0: Mm-hmm.
1: So, of course, they got very grubby and used.
0: Yes.
1: As you would expect. And so the preservation of texts wasn't really a high priority at that point in time.
0: Mm-hmm.
1: And so it was primarily word of mouth where truth was transmitted. And unfortunately, that got quite severely distorted at different times.
0: I know I mostly enjoy using scripture, mostly for prayer, to be able to read. But it only has to be a short amount, just for it to reach your heart. You sort of read through it and some words will come out to you and you'll take those words and contemplate on them and reach deep down.
1: So was that the question you wanted to ask?
0: Well, that's really... What is your opinion here? How can Christians read scripture to evoke prayer and contemplation, to open their hearts to God?
1: Yeah, that's a good question. I feel quite strongly that there's probably 3 primary things that I would recommend to Christians to do. There are whole groups of, and this applies really to anything you read, not just to the Bible.
0: Mm-hmm.
1: You know, I suppose for most Christians they see the Bible as God's word, but if we see the Bible as a book, just like any other book for a moment, then we can read any book in the same way that I'm recommending that Christians read the Bible. And that is this: any verse in the Bible that encourages you or makes you feel like being more violent or angry or resistive or emotionally disconnected or any verse like

0: that.
1: Yeah.
0: Then my recommendation to Christians reading those verses is to not assume that they are God's word.
1: Absolutely. Mm.
0: Because God's words always upbuild and encourage. Mm-hmm. They always are loving. They always are beautiful. They cause soul openings. Mm. And any passage in the Bible, and there are many passages in the Bible, as you know, that do cause a person to go into quite a lot of doubt and misunderstandings about God and all sorts of actual issues. And there's the feeling that sometimes overcomes you when you're reading the Bible in different passages of, whoa, that was pretty heavy and that was pretty dark.
1: Yeah.
0: And these feelings are telling you that these are not necessarily the reflections of God's word, but rather the reflections of men who are using fear, violence, mm-hmm. and other things to control people. So what I would do with anything like that is I would put them to one side mm-hmm. as unresolved mm-hmm. in terms of I can't see how this is a part of God or mm-hmm. God's word, mm-hmm. right? Then there's another group of scriptures that you can read, and the Bible is littered with these groups of scriptures that are inspiring to the soul. They are scriptures that inspire you to ethical behaviour, inspire you to more moral behaviour, inspire an openness towards truth, inspire an openness towards becoming more loving, inspire an openness towards logic and wisdom. And many of these verses are in the Old Testament as much mm-hmm. as in the New. Mm-hmm. And these kind of verses are the verses as a Christian that I would be sitting with and contemplating.
1: Certainly.
0: I'd be allowing myself to ponder about.
1: Certainly.
0: And reflect upon. And because if you can allow yourself to ponder and reflect upon those particular things, they will inspire you to loving action and inspire you to personal growth. And that's definitely something that's connected with God.
1: Mm.
0: That's how God operates. You know, sure. God's always trying to inspire us to become perfect.
1: Sure.
0: And so my suggestion to a Christian is, those particular verses, you don't throw them out with the other verses.
1: Mm. Mm.
0: You know, and this is the problem with having a discussion about any book is that generally a person says, well, this particular thing is wrong in that book, so I throw out the whole book.
1: Yeah. Yeah.
0: And that's not a wise thing to do under any circumstances. Often there is truth mixed with error mm-hmm. in the same book, just as there is truth mixed with error in the Bible, there's truth mixed with error in the Quran, there's truth mixed with error in most holy books on the planet.
1: Yeah.
0: And in fact, in pretty much all books on the planet, there's truth mixed with error. Now, I find it interesting that the average person, when they read an average book, they go, oh, that doesn't sound good. Oh, that sounds really good. Oh, that doesn't sound good. You know, they have a different opinion of the different passages that they're reading, right? Mm. But when they read something that purports itself to be God's word, such as the Quran or the Bible, they're now reading it trying to believe everything, which is really an illogical proposition when you think about it for a number of reasons. Like, it's impossible for all of the infinity of God to be fit into a book.
1: Of course.
0: And it's impossible for all of the truth of God to be fit into a book.
1: Of course.
0: In fact, it's impossible for all the truth of how our body works to be fit in one book, let alone the truth of God, you know. So it's impossible for these books that claim to be God's word to actually be God's word for very, very simple reasons. Now, if I read the Bible assuming that everything in it is God's word, then I'm going to try to force myself into accepting different things that I would normally, under a different circumstance, go, oh, I think I can discard that because that doesn't feel very loving, right?
1: Mm.
0: And this is the problem we face when we read the Bible and any other holy book. We need to see them as a book rather than seeing them as everything that God has said.
1: Mm-hmm.
0: Because if we see them as everything God has said, what we try to do then is we try to shut down our own internal soul's ability to determine what is loving and what is unloving.
1: Mm.
0: Whereas when we read another book that doesn't purport itself to be God's word, we have a far more open mind. What we do with another book is we go, yeah, that was not loving at all. I don't think I can believe that. Or we go, wow, that was really fascinating. That really caused an openness in my heart. Wow, that's something that I really want to retain. And we do that quite easily with other books. But as soon as the book is claimed to be God's word, we throw out this, what filter. I would view as a reasonable, logical way of analysing truth versus error, and we throw it all out. And we just accept all of the truth and all of the error as truth in the book. And this is a very dangerous thing to do, because when you accept everything that's truth and error in the same book, you discount your own ability to determine what is truth and error. So what you're doing is you're giving up your ability to feel and sense what is right and what is wrong. Now, if God is ever going to write his law on our hearts, as the Bible says, we need to understand what is right and wrong without needing a book. And in fact, the only book that God actually has available to him to write down his feelings is your heart. And if you don't use that book, if you're already discounting the usage of that book, you're throwing it away and instead reading a book instead in its place, you have thrown away the only way that God can enter your heart.
1: And in that respect, you could say, you know, in a small way, while you're, if let's just say if you're at one with God, then you actually become the Word made flesh, because you are the living Word.
0: That's correct.
1: And it's in the hearts of people who are at one with God.
0: And this is where, you know, often John chapter 1 is misinterpreted in terms of myself. I became the living Word of God because God's Word was written on my heart.
1: Yes.
0: Now, everybody thinks that that was my unique position, but it's not. Every single person who ever lives and who has ever lived has the opportunity of having the same word written on their heart in the same way. And then they become a living word of God, where everything they do, every action they take, everything they feel is in complete harmony with God and complete harmony with love. And this is where I feel it's very, very dangerous to have a book that is obviously got errors in it and then taken as the only truth, when and then you give up this ability to have the Word of God written on your heart when you do that. And what you do is you call the book God's Word, when reality is God wants to make you the living Word of God. And I feel that brings me to probably the third issue with reading the books, and that is, if we read the book with two primary goals in mind, and that is the goal of knowing God is number one. So what does this passage or verse in the Bible show me about God? Now, if it shows me anything unloving about God, it's probably not true, because God is a God only of love. God isn't a God of wrath, not a God of punishment, not a God of all of those other things. He is a God of wisdom and he is a God of justice, but not in the manner that most Christians believe, because they both have accepted the Bible version of justice, which is violent. And God's not violent in the way God administers justice. So God is not, God is better than the best person on earth. And if we make this presumption that God is better than the best person on earth, then when we read the Bible, every time we see a characteristic or attribute of God that is better than most people on earth, we then go, wow, that's something that tells me about God. Conversely, is any time we see anything that tells me something that's like the average person on earth, we go, that can't be God. Right? It can't be God, because it's angry, and the average person on earth is angry, and God, you know, God's better than the average person on earth. You know? Well, that can't be God, because that was violent, and the average person on earth is violent, but God's not violent, you know. So we can discount all of those things. So we can read with intelligence. We can read with our logic. In addition, we need to read with a second issue, and that is, we need to reflect upon how we can become more loving through what we're reading. So when I read the Bible, for example, now, I reflect upon what it teaches me about ethics, what it teaches me about morals, what it teaches me about love, and how I can become more of that by removing from me the underlying emotional tendencies that I have to not be like that.
1: Yes.
0: Not by trying to be like that. So most Christians are trying to be good while at the same time they recognize they have tendencies towards bad.
1: Yeah.
0: My suggestion is, recognize the tendencies towards bad and eradicate them from the soul through a process of feeling, through a process of identifying what they are, what the motivations are and why you have them, and releasing them from the soul. Now, if the average Christian did that, I feel they would become at one with God very rapidly through those positive experiences. I feel when they become fixated on the Bible being God's word, as they do, they now discount the ability of God to write the word on their heart. And they also, unfortunately, remove themselves from the divine truth that I taught, because there is large distortions of the divine truth in the Bible, just as there are large distortions on the divine truth in almost every book that you could read. And so, unfortunately, they finish up restricting themselves. And it's like, it's almost placing a self-imposed prison around yourself when you do that. God wants you to continue growing infinitely. God doesn't want you to be in a prison. So God wants a very, very different relationship than what the person who focuses on the Bible being God's word finishes up obtaining. Now, of course, once a person passes, many spirits realise that the Bible isn't all God's word. They realise, in fact, there are some things that are just outright lies in God's word, and there are some things that are distortions of the truth in God's word, as well as some truth. And they realise that sometimes many years after investigating it in the spirit world, and so they give up those concepts. And so then they find it easier to find God, ironically, as a result of that. And that's what I'm suggesting to Christians on earth. You'll find it easier to find God if you allow God to write his word on your heart, rather than believing that the Bible is God's word, you will find it much easier to find God that way.
1: Yes. And it was after reading Robert Lee's books that I found it interesting. And he was talking about the imagery of the scriptures. It exists in the spirit world. And I found that quite, quite wonderful.
0: Yes. If you look at the Bible from a completely open mind, which I find most Christians don't do, because they've been taught a lot to have a very rigid perspective of different passages in the Bible. But if you look at it with a completely open mind, it contains many inspiring truths. And unfortunately, they don't live much on earth, because the doctrinal issues raised by the Bible take precedence, unfortunately, in most of the teachings, than do the inspiration.
1: Right.
0: And, of course, there are a lot of ministers and priests who also want control. And so they are there with the hell of fire and brimstone type of control over their congregations, which is not very inspiring. You know, it's threatening, but not inspiring. Now, if a person actually reads the Bible from a perspective of wanting to be inspired, they will find many things in the Bible that will inspire them. Now, in the spirit world, every single thing that is about priests and control is discarded from the Bible.
1: Yes.
0: So generally, most people who still are interested in understanding the Bible, even as they progress in the spirit world, they generally very rapidly in their early progress discard the rules and regulations of the priesthood from the Bible. And instead, they look at all of the inspiring things about love, truth, you know, character development, in ethics, morality. They look at all of those issues in the Bible, and that's what they apply. And as a result, the Bible becomes more of a living word, because it now resonates with the word that God is trying to write on your heart. And as a result of that, it becomes alive. And so many of the verses that the average person or average Christian on earth would read in the Bible while they're on earth that they didn't find very inspiring would now, when they hit the spirit world, become very inspiring, because they read them again with a completely different understanding. Now, we're capable of doing this while on earth, of course. So what we could choose to do is just read the Bible on earth in this way that allows us to be inspired by it, discarding all the rule, regulation, and all the other things that cause us to go into this really shut-down emotional place, and instead engaging the positive aspects of it, which are very, very beautiful, in fact. And by the way, the Quran could be read in a very similar way.
1: Yes.
0: Ironically, many of these holy books could be read in a very similar way. If we did that, we would not only be allowing this word of God to be written on our heart, but we'd also be quite engaged by parts of the Bible that previously we were not interested with. And I find that's what happened with me in the first century. Obviously, I had parts of the Bible available to me.
1: Could you give an example of that?
0: Well, let's look at the book of Isaiah, Jeremiah, look at the book of Lamentations, you look at the book of Song of Solomon, you look at the Proverbs, Ecclesiastes, Psalms, and you look at all those books, right? Now, let's imagine you read them from a perspective of being a spy. Now, when I did that in the first century, I started reading through the book of Isaiah and Jeremiah, for example, and then I found little passages like the passage that says, God wants to change my heart from a heart of a stone into a heart of flesh. And I look at that passage, which is in the book of Jeremiah, and I go, wow, this was the key reason that caused me to long for divine love in the first century. I realized that what God was trying to do and what all these prophets were alluding to through history was that they were alluding to this state where God could write his word on your heart. But to do that, instead of having the heart of a stone, you know, like a violent, angry, resistive heart, we needed to have a heart of the flesh, a soft, permeable, beating heart that got cared and felt, you know.
1: There's somewhere else where it talks about, I don't want your holocausts, I just want your heart. You know, it's wow.
0: That's right. And I think the more modern translation of that, I don't want your sacrifice. And this is a very big concept in Christianity today, that sacrifice is important, you've got to sacrifice. They all focus on my life being the sacrifice, which is all a misunderstanding, actually. Like, I never was encouraging my disciples to sacrifice all the time. I was talking to them about God's abundance all the time.
1: Yes.
0: That they didn't need to sacrifice all the time if they fully engaged this relationship with God.
1: Yes.
0: And that all the other things would be added to them, you know, as I said, as was recorded in the book of Matthew. And these particular statements become alive to a person.
1: Yeah.
0: Once they read things with a different perspective. And this is what happened with me and with the books that were available to me at the time. There were books that become alive. For example, I read the book of Hosea and remember how in that book how he was with an adulterous wife.
1: That's right.
0: And his wife continually committed adultery and he wanted to discard her. He wanted to just get rid of her. And God kept saying, according to him, God kept saying, forgive her, have her back. Forgive her again, have her back. Forgive her again, have her back. And I thought about that. And from my perspective in the first century, I was looking at the world around me and I saw nobody was forgiving. And this whole concept of an eye for an eye, tooth for a tooth was killing society. And I thought, there has to be a better way. And then I looked at that book and it inspired me to think about it. And I thought about it and I went, wow, God's encouraging constant forgiveness, even for actions that the average person would find completely unbearable.
1: That's a beautiful, beautiful book. Come back to me with all your heart. Don't let fear keep us apart.
0: Exactly. Yes. Exactly. And it talks about the relationship between fear and desire, fear and doing badness. It talks about all sorts of things that inspired me to actually understand how to embrace the condition of becoming at one with God. Now, I feel if the average Christian read a book like that with that inspiration, they'd be quite inspired too. But unfortunately, many of us read it just as a story or as a thing that we must do. You know, we must forgive is the average Christian's perspective. We must forgive. Most Christians, if they're honest with themselves, don't feel like forgiving very much at all, particularly when wrong is done against them. And this is why many Christians have been heavily involved in wars throughout history. Because if they were forgiving, they would never have gone.
1: Absolutely.
0: Right? So. But if this really inspired them, if this passage has inspired them, they'd start to realise, wow, this tells me a lot about my relationship with God. I'm only going to have a relationship with God if I forgive. I'm going to need to learn everything about forgiveness, even when the other person's not sorry. So in the book of Hosea, his wife was not sorry. She went and did it again. She wasn't sorry. But he was encouraged to forgive. And so you go, wow, this teaches you so much about God's love, you see. And this is the areas I feel in the Bible that can be very inspirational. And in fact, in the spirit world, they are the areas that are so inspirational for many, many people who are Christian. And also many people who weren't Christian on earth.
1: Yeah,
0: They become inspirational passages that help guide and direct their process of growth towards God.
1: Mm. Mm. Oh, wonderful.
0: Mm.
1: It's from Isaiah. This is one of my favourites too. It's the people in darkness have seen a great light, and God calls us to be a light for others.
0: Yes.
1: How do we best do this?
0: Very good question. Like when you read a verse like that, and which obviously it was a verse I quoted as well in the first century, you read a verse like that and you realise that we need to become the light of the world. But most people don't understand how this is accomplished. It's not accomplished through your words or your deeds necessarily. It's accomplished first by your heart changing.
1: Mm-hmm.
0: In the first century, I referred very frequently to this concept that you had to build your faith on a solid foundation. And the solid foundation is not to do it all intellectually, but rather that your heart changes and causes you to take specific actions. Does that make sense? So what I was constantly recommending, and many of the illustrations that I gave in the first century were illustrating the way the heart will have to change. Remember I talked about old wineskin and a new wine and an old wineskin? Because the old wineskin was rigid, and could not stretch.
1: Yes.
0: If you put new wine in it while it was still fermenting and everything, what would happen? It would just burst, right? So a new wine needed a new wineskin that could stretch with the changes that were happening to the wine.
1: Mm.
0: And this was an illustration, for example, of how the soul changes. If the soul's going to change, it's going to need to stretch. It's going to need to be transformed. It's going to be challenged, if you like.
1: Mm.
0: And all of these illustrations were alluding to this, to the book of Isaiah, with that's how your light comes to shine to the world, by your soul's emotions changing from being unloving to being loving.
1: Mm-hmm.
0: Now, the average Christian, I feel, on the planet at the moment does not understand this, because the average Christian is antagonistic towards a person who's an unbeliever, attacking towards a person who's an unbeliever, critical of a person who's an unbeliever, and judgmental of a person who's an unbeliever. Now, these are emotions and are not attractive.
1: Mm.
0: They are emotions that are dark, in fact. They darken your soul. Now, if a person truly receives God's love into their heart, those emotions don't exist anymore. So they become bright. And I was also referring to the fact, and this was something to help spirits, I was referring to the fact that as your soul condition improves, your spirit body actually physically becomes brighter. So this was a way to tell from a spirit's perspective whether a person they were listening to were actually in a developed state or not.
1: Yes.
0: So a spirit, when he looks at another spirit lecturing him on different principles, he can look at the soul and go, how dark are you in compared to myself now? Oh wow, I'm brighter than you are. Why am I listening to you for? You see? Why am I listening to somebody who's so dark?
1: Yeah.
0: And this is a great way of determining truth when you're in the spirit world.
1: Mm-hmm.
0: But also, once a person is enlivened by the word of God in their heart, they will feel brighter to be with and more attractive to be with while the person's on earth. A lot of people came to listen to me in the first century, not because of anything I said, and not because of anything that I, you know, miracle that I've supposedly performed, but just because they felt good in my company. And the reason why they felt good in my company is they didn't feel judged.
1: Mm-hmm.
0: They didn't feel lectured. They didn't feel like I was yelling and screaming at them, telling them what to do all the time. And they didn't feel all of these things that they did feel from their Pharisees and Sadducees, their religious leaders. And so they felt very attracted to that. And this is what it means to let your light shine to the world. Your light is your attractiveness.
1: Mm-hmm.
0: You don't have to go out and lecture the world about what is right and what is wrong. What you need to do yourself is to bring yourself into harmony with what is right and what is wrong, and make sure that you personally have the love that is present inside of your soul. Once you do that, it will become obvious to anyone who has an open heart around you that something has changed.
1: Right.
0: That something is different.
1: And to have your light covered with as they say, don't cover it with a bushel.
0: Yeah. Or a basket. Yes.
1: So what would that mean? What would you be doing? Would you be holding back? Would you be hiding? You'd be...
0: Fear. I was talking about the relationship between fear and desire.
1: Yeah.
0: You know, a lot of people have these sparks of desire that get generated in them, but because of their fear and their terror, they never let that light or spark shine.
1: Yeah.
0: And I was talking about how, you know, with regard to the way we work with God, when we allow God to transform our heart, it generates within us certain passions and desires to be different, to be to share and be different, be ourselves and all sorts of things. Now, that is letting our light shine. But if we put it under a basket or a bushel, under a, inside of an enclosure, the light can't shine. Why would we hide our light? The only reason why we'd hide our light is because we're afraid of something. And this is what I was referring to. There were I could see that many of the people who were following me in the first century were very afraid of confronting, through their changed feelings, confronting the world around them. For example, many of the men wanted to have a better relationship with their wives and a more open relationship like I had with Mary. So what do they do? They start to practice that, and many of the other men criticize them and pull them down and treat them badly, and they became afraid. And so then they shut down their own light. Many of the women, you know, they'd be inspired to have a more open and honest relationship with their men, to work through sexual issues and all sorts of things. They'd go home to their men, and because their men were had a tendency towards violence, the women would become afraid and shut themselves down. And as a result, would be hiding their light under a basket. And so this is what I was also referring to, this tendency to allow fear to guide our actions rather than desire. Now, I feel for Krishna's day, many Christians today allow fear because they are even afraid to confront the status quo within Christianity. Like I've read many blogs written by Christian people, and Mary is a favourite respondent of some blogs written by Christians, where the person challenges the status quo. Well, for example, the belief about God, that God is a punishing, wrathful God. We know of this guy in the USA who challenges that with all the people around him, saying he doesn't believe that's true. And they're all quoting the Bible back at him. And he's saying, well, no, it doesn't matter what you say, the Bible says, I can't feel God as like that, and God's certainly not like that to me, and so I can't believe that, whether the Bible says it or not. And he gets hammered by Christians who are just wanting to stay in this zone of wanting to believe the Bible is God's word. Whereas, see, he's letting his light shine. He's not afraid. He's not afraid even of being judged by his own people as a result. He still feels like he's a Christian. He still has a belief in God. He has some erroneous beliefs about myself. But he is letting his light shine because he's confronting the general attitude and opinions of the Christians around him. And that's a beautiful thing to do, always a beautiful thing. So that verse in Isaiah is inspirational.
1: Oh, I love that verse. How did the doctrine of the Trinity come about?
0: Well, it is a very, very long answer, I suppose, but briefly. Basically what happened was the doctrine of the Trinity has existed, or of a triune gods have existed for many millennia before I came to Earth. So there are many religious concepts that were constructed, both Eastern philosophies and sort of Middle Eastern philosophies, that all revolved around this concept or idea that there was a triune godhead of some kind. Now, sometimes it was taken as a mother with two children. Sometimes it was taken as, you know, a god with two additional gods. Sometimes it was taken as a group of gods that all needed to work together to accomplish creation and so forth. And in different philosophies, and people can research this if they wish, and I don't want to go into a long-winded discussion of it here. There are all sorts of philosophies that were around prior to my coming on Earth. So we must understand that people's idea of God has never been very conclusive throughout history. You see, once they walk away from this God working with your heart thing that I'm describing, then you also walk away from the possibility of understanding God from God.
1: Mm-hmm.
0: And so what you start doing then is you start constructing ideas about God from your own ideas.
1: Yes.
0: And of course, all of those are going to be flawed because God's not telling you what God is.
1: Mm-hmm.
0: And once we enter this relationship with God, once we enter this process of becoming at one with God, we have the ability for God to tell us what God is. Now, unfortunately, most Christians are very adverse to the concept of God telling you what God is, and instead they have a strong desire to tell God what God should be, unfortunately. Now, they also had deep misunderstandings of my relationship to God. And this occurred shortly after my death. This began to occur. You see, they knew that I had some kind of special relationship, but they didn't understand what I was meaning when I was saying that I was at one with God.
1: Mm.
0: Because on the other hand, I also said that I was a son of God.
1: Mm.
0: And none of my disciples ever assumed that I was God.
1: Mm.
0: They all knew that I was just a man, and I stated categorically that I was just a man, just the same as them. So none of the disciples or apostles ever believed that I was God. I often talked about being the Word of God for the reason that we have previously discussed on another question. And that is because God had written his word on my heart.
1: Mm.
0: And as such, I could become the Word of God through my example, through the what I would say, what I would do, how I'd interact with people. I became what God would do in exactly the same condition and situation.
1: Mm.
0: So I called myself the Word of God. Now, they didn't later, you know, people thought, well, what does that mean, the Word of God? How did he become the Word of God? Is there some special thing where he's now a part of God or something like that? And then when I talked about becoming at one with God, of course, there was additional confusion because they thought at one with God meant, did that mean that I was saying I was God, or did that mean I was saying that I had this unique relationship with God that nobody else had, or what did that mean? You know, they didn't really understand what it meant because they hadn't had it personally and they hadn't heard the teachings personally. And so they then made presumptions, a lot of assumptions about what I was teaching. So as time occurred from my death onwards, there all of these assumptions began to be made about the words that I had stated, all of which could have meant something completely different.
1: Mm.
0: But because the persons involved in making the assumptions had not got or developed a relationship with God, they didn't know what I meant.
1: Yeah.
0: And so what they started to do was they started to change things that they read. So if they did get a scroll, for example, if they ever were lucky enough to get a scroll, or they were a copyist, they'd make little annotations that we now call glosses or that end up in a glossary.
1: Yes, yes.
0: They'd make little annotations. Oh, this is what he meant. In other words, they were now imposing their ideas and concepts of what I meant upon the text.
1: Yes.
0: Does that make sense?
1: Yes.
0: Now, because they did that, they were making these annotations, there were these growing feelings, what was Jesus saying about God and his relationship with God? And because they themselves didn't have the same relationship with God that I had, that I was actually teaching, that they could have if they decided to develop it in the way that I described, they didn't have this relationship, so they themselves could not understand my relationship with God. Because if they had developed it in the same manner that I had, they would then understand the relationship. And then they started to assume that that meant that I was God.
1: Mm.
0: Somehow God incarnate on earth. And I did say that I've come to earth in order to bring God to light, which I hadn't done. But again, that was all misinterpreted into other... What does that mean? Does that mean he came as God? You know, does that mean he was a part of God? And so now all of these concepts, which were all present prior to Christianity anyway, about the God being, you know, mysterious and nobody could understand God, all started to get imposed upon my teachings. And so over a period of the next 300 or 400 years, and by the time of 325, the Nicene Creed, the Council of Nicaea, by that time there was already now a very firm concept that because most of the men involved in this did not have God in their hearts, and they were using their intellect to try to resolve this question, and as a result of that they misinterpret almost everything I said. And they then constructed concepts of God, which were very similar to some pagan concepts of God. Interestingly, they did the same with many other concepts that I taught. So, for example, you know, the whole idea of Christmas and Easter is a very similar reasons why they come up with those things, which were an amalgamation of pagan teachings with Christianity, which were many times done for political expedience, not just for any some kind of intellectual reasoning or arguments. And they were often just done because, oh, there's a pagan over there who believes that we should celebrate December 25th for the sun god, you know, Ra. And then there's a Christian over there who believes that Jesus was born and that's a good time to celebrate. Now, we don't know when Jesus was born, so let's make it December the 25th so everyone can be happy. And they did this with so many teachings. In fact, a lot of my teachings about heaven, they did the same thing. You know, instead of understanding that everything was a gradient depending on condition of love, they started polarizing heaven into being heaven and hell. You know, they did the same with teachings about the devil. I often referred to devils, which were people who had passed from earth, who were in a very, very dark condition, who had very, very murderous and other terrible emotions in them, who were affecting people on earth. And I often referred to devils, but that was interpreted as the devil. And then, unfortunately, as a result of the devil, there's now this concept in Christianity that the devil exists. And there's this person that God created.
1: You get this terrible dualistic, you know, there has to be a God because there's a devil. I mean, what a ridiculous...
0: and there has to be a devil because there's a God. It's just as ridiculous. In fact, even more so, because if you think if God created all things, why would he ever create the potential for a devil to exist? But there's not much logic in many of these arguments. And many of these arguments came far from pre-Christian times. So, you know, there was this concept of the duality of the universe that existed way before Christian times. And many of these concepts were pagan concepts that were included into Christian concepts. And then what they tried to do was try to make my words or make the words of other people who wrote in the Bible fit the concept, which is an issue of integrity of interpretation, really. And as a result of that, we had this growing problem. So the question you had asked was about the Trinity. With the Trinity, there were many competing concerns. So by the time of the Nicene Creed, in 325, Constantine, who was the man who was a pagan at the time, decided. See what had happened. If we look at the history of it, only 14 years prior, in 311, Christians were given a reprieve from being persecuted. And in fact, the emperor at the time, I think his name was Galileus or something, he was staunchly opposed to Christianity, so much so that he persecuted them right up until near his death. But he realized at his death or on his deathbed, he realized that the whole political concept of torturing and persecuting Christians was not working. So he actually... he actually gave Christians immunity from persecution just before his death. And then 2 years later, Constantine ratified that as a law. And so it became law that Christianity was now no longer an outlawed religion.
1: That's right.
0: But now a religion that could be openly practiced. Now, of course, many of the Christians at the time were in high amounts of rage about how they'd been previously treated. Many of them felt this gave them license to become violent towards the pagans as a result. And, of course, you then had quite a lot of unrest from that point of time onwards. Now, also in amongst all of this scenario were these competing viewpoints of power. See, the religious power was also the political power. It was becoming very much so. Very, very similar in a lot of ways to how the Muslim world is today. Like religious power is often political power. And so what would be happening is that you would have these people in positions who are also become Christian. And they'd become Christian, most of them, many of them, out of expedience because many of their constituents had become Christian and many of them they're now were in danger through elections of losing their position without themselves converting to Christianity. So they converted to Christianity. And then, of course, there were huge arguments about what version of Christianity they should follow. And these arguments were causing huge amounts of defragmentation in the Roman Empire. And so much so that Constantine, who was a pagan himself, became very, very worried about it. So what he did was he invited 1,800 bishops, all who had power from all over the empire, to discuss the principles of Christianity. What are the underlying basic teachings? He didn't care what the teaching was.
1: Yeah.
0: As long as it was the same. As long as everyone agreed. So what he did is invited everybody along. Now, as it turned out, only 300 or so of these bishops finished up turning up, but it was all the prominent ones, a lot of the prominent ones in positions of power. There were probably 1,800 people or so who turned up, because every bishop was allowed to have two ministers and five supporting persons with them, so, you know, there was quite a lot of people who came. But there are historically many disagreements about how many were there, but the number was around 320 or so. Now, they got together and they had a number of different disagreements. They had by this stage, misunderstood almost all of my words about what it meant to become at one with God,
1: mm-hmm.
0: and misunderstood all of my words about my own relationship with God. As a result of that, they interpreted all of these words, which were all verbal words that were later written, that they then interpret them in all different ways. And in the end, they decided to interpret them one way. And there were lots of arguments. In fact, there was a bit of violence, actually, that went on during these arguments as well. And the people who disagreed were excommunicated and exiled.
1: Mm-hmm.
0: From the empire. So too bad if you had a different opinion. And in the end, what was formulated in 325 was the doctrine of the Trinity, which was further embellished in 385 in another creed that occurred in Constantinople. And these two particular creeds defined the Trinity doctrine. So that's sort of the history of the definition of the Trinity doctrine. Not necessarily the emotional things that caused the creation of the doctrine. The emotional things were created through this process of not understanding what I was saying because the person had not had a relationship with God.
1: Mm.
0: So they were now trying to intellectually grasp what I'm saying without having this relationship, not therefore conceiving what I was talking about. As a result of this, they changed all of the things I was stating and made it into something new, which was something completely different to what I was stating at the time. And it actually has caused a lot of damage in Christian religion and a lot of damage to the souls of Christians who have passed as a result, because their concept of God has been so distorted by the Trinity doctrine that they cannot have a relationship with God because of the doctrine. That's the sad thing. You see, the only way to have a relationship with God is to receive God's concept of God into your heart.
1: Yeah.
0: And if the Trinity doctrine is not God's concept of God, then you're not connecting to God anymore. And that's exactly what's happened with Christian faiths that have accepted the Trinity.
1: I know a lot of my friends, my Christian friends, many of them just totally bypass
0: the Trinity doctrine.
1: The Trinity doctrine. They just is being silly. And
0: if you speak to the average layperson, the average layperson, a Christian layperson, does not really believe in the Trinity. They don't believe that God, Jesus, and the Holy Spirit are all one being. But the average minister or priest certainly does. And they hold dearly on to this concept that was created 300 years after, pretty close to 300 years after my death. And unfortunately, they hold onto it so strongly that they threaten with excommunication any person that doesn't agree. And this is where we get a lot of control occurring in the priesthood. And unfortunately, in doing this, it greatly distorts a person's relationship with God and their relationship with me, because I am not God, and I never have been, and I never will be. And every time it's projected at me that I am, it's almost a blasphemy towards God, because I'm not God. And it also puts me in this untenable position, really, that I really feel quite distressed about at times, and have done and have felt quite distressed about at times, in the sense that, you know, that I'm being placed in a position of God that God should have, and I'm just a brother. And I'm just another person.
1: Yeah.
0: And I don't deserve this position. even though I was the first person to become at one with God, I still don't deserve the position of being put in place of God. And this is what's very disturbing about the teaching.
1: Yes. Excellent.
0: And I think I should point out probably in this question that there are many other teachings in the Bible that have had a similar history, that have been an amalgamation of, you know, pagan type of concepts, misunderstandings of what have been said, turned into a doctrine that then has been enforced by a creed that the church created for the position of the abuse of power, basically, in the end. It's so that power is then put upon everybody who have the same belief. Now, of course, the church has a great benefit to everyone having the same belief, in that everyone doesn't question what the church then does. And the church then also has this ability to guide history as it has done for nearly 2,000 years as a result of enforcing a belief. And this, of course, is for the sake of power, not for the sake of relationship with God or discovering the truth. And these underlying motivations have been present in many high religious leaders. They don't. Many of them have not cared at all for any Christian concept of love. And, in fact, that's why things like the Spanish Inquisition and other types of atrocities have occurred throughout history at the hands of Christians, because they have not cared for the underlying principles of love.
1: I think you've even answered, for what purpose did the early church fathers create the Christian Trinity doctrine? I think you've...
0: Yeah, well, let's answer that as a question.
1: Okay.
0: So for what purpose did the early church fathers create the Trinity doctrine? Well, the best people to answer that question would be them. Because, to be honest, I don't see any logical purpose for the creation of a doctrine that alienates people from God and from themselves and from me and from... And also is a complete misunderstanding of the operation of the Holy Spirit. So I feel that it has created a lot of damage historically towards the faith and the relationship with God of Christians generally. However, they did have very many purposes for creating it. The primary purpose is political expedience. There was a fragmenting empire. Once the power base of an empire is fragmented, then the empire itself fragments. And if all of the power base disagree with each other, then of course there's going to be fragmentation of an empire. And Constantine was wise enough to see that. And so he decided he wanted to amalgamate the empire. Now, he could see the only way to amalgamate the empire was to have all of the people who were the important people in the empire believing the same things or near the same things, and to excommunicate and exile any person who didn't agree. That was his primary concern. So from his perspective, it was a political reason for making the choice and decision.
1: Is that what happened with the Orthodox churches? There was a big split in the Christian Orthodox from, say, the Orthodox Greek, and there was...
0: Well, that happened much later.
1: Much later.
0: Yeah, so I'm talking now about the events that happened in 300 and 400 of AD. The events you're referring to started occurring in 12 and 1300 and operated right the way through to the 17 and 1800s. And that was an entirely new sort of fission or breakup that occurred in the system of religion, Christian religion, because what happened is that the power base of the Catholic religion, the Roman Catholic Church, was now being challenged by all these alternate concepts. Luther and others would challenge these concepts. Of course, they all were violent challenges. Eventually, they all, most of them had violence involved, where initially the Catholic Church treated each of these as a cult, until such a time as the power became so strong from these particular religious movements that the Catholic Church could no longer treat them as a cult, and so then recognise them as an alternate religion, if you like. However, interestingly enough, many of the primary doctrines of Christianity all were formulated way back 1,000 years earlier. And in fact, for this reason, if you look at the statement of the Lutherans about the Trinity compared to the Catholics about Trinity, you'll find... it's almost identical in terms of the way they believe the Trinity to be. And so we're talking here about God's nature. One of the primary things we need to understand if we're going to have a relationship with God is God's nature. And they're all defining God's nature in error based on the council which was given for political expedience in 325. So if you examine the history of it all, which is very, very different from trying to justify the Trinity through the Bible.
1: Mm. Oh, yeah.
0: You can see that already by 300, there was a very firm concept that the Trinity was true. Now, of course, that meant that all of these glosses that were included in the subtexts of the marginal statements that were made in different manuscripts now started to get incorporated into the texts. And this, of course, very damaging, because this now meant that the Bible itself started to mirror the inaccurate doctrine rather than just stating what it actually stated.
1: Okay.
0: And of course, there were many, many hundreds of copies made before the text we have available. And so, of course, you know, there was also a great amount of distortion that was available to the copyists who had their own concepts about what it should have meant in comparison to what actually happened. Bearing in mind, of course, that almost all the texts in the Bible were all written many years after my death, they were all already the recounting of the memories of the people involved. Now, one thing you and I both know is that even right now today, I can make a statement today and tomorrow, even while I'm still alive, be quoted completely out of context.
1: Yeah.
0: And I could see this occurring in the first century quite rapidly. In fact, I said in the book of Matthew, again, it's recorded, I said that many would come along and distort my teachings completely. And many would believe that they are practicing the teachings that I gave when they were not. They were obviously not. And I said, and in fact, the way the Bible says it now is, get away from me, you workers of lawlessness. You know, I meant to have said, not actually what I said, but, you know, this is the extension of, you know, the punishing God sort of thing that gets imposed upon the belief as well. But I did say that there would be gross distortions of my words because already when I was alive, there was gross distortion of my words. Mm. You know, the Pharisees were constantly distorting my words every single day, and many of my own disciples were constantly distorting my words for their own ends because they wanted me to mean that rather than that, because that meant that they'd have to change.
1: Yes.
0: And so, you know, even while I was alive in the first century, there were gross distortion of what I said. Very few people came up and asked me what I meant. And that happens frequently today, where I say something, it's unclear maybe what I've said to some people, and so they come up and ask me and I can give them clarification. Many people don't hear those clarifications, and so they make assumptions. And this is a common human frailty, and it's something that happened way back then as well.
1: Yeah.
0: And as a result of that, we have all these assumptions upon assumptions upon assumptions upon distortions upon Chinese whispers, as the saying goes, and we end up with a whole mishmash of information, some of which is true, some of the truth has been retained, but others of which is grossly distorted and manipulated for the sake of people who want to maintain power as well. So the whole reason for the Trinity doctrine was all about power. It was all about maintaining power in the fragmenting Roman Empire. And eventually, as you know, the Roman Emperor became the Pope. In other words, there was an amalgamation of religion and politics into one position. And this amalgamation, of course, was historically before my coming also present.
1: Yeah.
0: Most people who were in politics were also high members of the religious faith, otherwise they would never have gotten voted into politics or been able to sustain their position in politics. And so this has always been the case, where politics and religion often has been, there's very blurred line between the two. And many of the religious leaders historically were also the politicians historically. Mm. Very similar to how it is in the Muslim world today.
1: That's right.
0: In fact, yeah.
1: Yes.
0: So power, I feel, in the end, was the primary motivation for the adoption of the Trinity doctrine.
1: Mm.
0: Now, unfortunately, it could have been anything they adopted. It just happened to be that particular doctrine that they had adopted.
1: And where was the church hierarchy mistaken in their thinking when it comes to the Trinity doctrine?
0: Well, I thought here the best thing to do would be perhaps to list the creeds and to just make statements.

0: So we can allocate a number to them, and then we can work out which part's true and which part isn't. Mm. Right.
1: Okay.
0: So the First Council of Nicaea in 325 said, "We believe in one God, the Father Almighty, maker of all things visible and invisible." The First Council of Constantinople in 381 said, "We believe in one God, the Father Almighty, maker of heaven and earth and of all things visible and invisible." Both statements are completely true.
1: Mm-hmm.
0: God is one God, the Father Almighty, maker of all things visible and invisible. I have no problem with that first statement at all. Statement number two for the Nicene Council was, "And in one Lord Jesus Christ, the Son of God, begotten of the Father, the only begotten, that is the essence of the Father, God of God, light of light, very God of God, of very God, begotten, not made, being of one substance with the Father." Completely false.
1: Mm-hmm.
0: "And in one Lord Jesus Christ," this is the Constantinople mm-hmm. Council, "and in one Lord Jesus Christ," I'm not anybody's Lord, by the way, "the only begotten Son of God, which I am not, begotten of the Father before all worlds, which I'm not, light of light, which I'm not, very God of very God, which I'm not, begotten, not made, which I am made, not begotten, being of one substance with the Father. I am not of one substance with the Father except the substance of divine love."
1: Mm-hmm.
0: So most of that is also incorrect. So their concept of myself was the problem.
1: Mm.
0: You see, their concept of God was correct, but their concept of me as God's son is where the distortion occurred.
1: Mm.
0: That was the thing that was incorrect. And that was the thing that they couldn't understand because of what I said.
1: Mm.
0: And because they couldn't understand the statements I made, they then came up with these concepts that were incorrect. Does that make sense?
1: Yeah.
0: So statement number two of both councils, incorrect,
1: mm-hmm.
0: completely incorrect. Statement number three, by whom, in other words, Jesus, by whom all things were made, both in heaven and on earth. And the Council of Constantinople said, by whom all things were made. Completely incorrect. Right? I did not make all things. However, here they were taking some statements that I made from the first century, again, out of context. Because I had re-established, through my connection with God, the ability for all humanity to re-establish a connection with God.
1: Mm.
0: In this way, I became what I sometimes refer to myself as the resurrection and the life. Now, I wasn't talking about the resurrection of a physical body. I was talking about the resurrection of the soul's potentiality to receive divine love, which Adam and Eve, the first human couple, Ammon and a man, lost.
1: Okay.
0: So when Ammon and a man lost the right, if you like, to receive the gift of divine love, they died, not physically, but in the soul potentiality of receiving divine love. Does that make sense?
1: It does.
0: And in that moment, by my coming, resurrected this opportunity because I found the way that God has allowed now to re-establish this connection with God. So I resurrected the opportunity.
1: Yes.
0: In this regard, all souls on this planet and in the spirit world were basically had now the ability to be recreated in the sense that they could now be born again. They could be a different creature through this recreation. So I definitely came to earth for that purpose.
1: Now, could you tell me when did this happen? Because I'm fully hearing what you're saying here.
0: It happened as soon as I became at one with God.
1: Right.
0: And this happened just before I was baptized by
1: right.
0: John.
1: Right.
0: So this ability became, I realized from the very early time in my life in the first century that God is now re-offering this love.
1: Yes.
0: And in fact, the way I felt it was that God had always offered this love. There was just no one on earth who wanted to accept it.
1: Right.
0: And all of a sudden, I had this desire to accept it. Mm. So this was an enabling of my own passion and desire. Mm. I recognized I wanted to accept it. And then I realized that this was the role of Messiah. The role of Messiah was not to be a king or ruler or over the world.
1: Yeah.
0: It was to lead people back to God, to lead people back to this condition of atonement with God that God had first offered Ammon and a man, Adam and Eve, but they had rejected it. And as a result of their rejecting of it, their soul died to the potentiality of receiving it. And as a result of that, all of humanity since had died.
1: Yes.
0: In the sense of the potential of receiving love.
1: Mm.

0: And once I became, once I became had this knowledge, I then realized that I could regain this as a soul potentiality because God was offering it. I could regain it through this process with God. And once I regained it, could show other people through my example how to regain it. And in that way, the entire world of mankind was reborn through me. Not because of anything special I did, aside from
1: becoming one with
0: becoming
1: God.
0: Becoming at one with God and demonstrating how they too could become at one with God. So again, words of mine misapplied and then turned into a doctrine, which is in point number three of both councils. So that is false too. By whom all things were made, both in heaven and on earth, is false in the way the average Christian on the planet currently understands it.
1: Yeah.
0: Then four, it says, who for us men and for our salvation came down and was incarnate and was made man. That's completely true, actually. The way I see the creation of my own soul, and it's the way I see the creation of everyone's soul, actually, is that God's created each soul of each individual for a unique purpose that is necessary for every other person on this in this universe to understand God. You have an aspect or quality of God that not a single other person on this universe has inside of your soul. And if I get to know you and get to know that pure aspect of you, I'll get to see another quality of God.
1: Yeah.
0: Does that make sense?
1: Yeah.
0: And I realized that the quality that God placed inside of me was this quality of wanting to assist in the redemption of man. It was the desire for God, no matter what everyone else around me wanted. That was the thing that implanted inside of me that was unique. And so when I came to Earth, not that I had a pre-human existence as it implies, but I came to, I did have a pre-human existence, but not in a conscious manner. But this implies it was conscious, but it wasn't. But I did come to Earth. God did send me to Earth, or send this soul, Mary and myself, to Earth, for the purpose of helping man work out their salvation. That was the purpose of coming. And so I recognized that purpose inside of myself. I realized that that was the purpose of the Messiah. Not in the way that Christians now see it, of course. Now, the Constantinople Council says, who for us men and for our salvation came down from heaven and was incarnate by the Holy Ghost of the Virgin Mary and was made man. Now, this is completely inaccurate. There was no Virgin Mary, my mother, because she had sex with my father before I was born. She told me such a thing and has told me such a thing. And there was no, you know, incarnation by the Holy Ghost. No, the Holy Ghost did not plant a seed. And in fact, the Holy Ghost is implied here as a person. And of course, it's not a person either. So again, false. So let's look at five. It says, he suffered and the third day he rose again and ascended to heaven. Well, I did suffer. That is true. I did have some suffering. Not as much as many other people on the planet have, though. And I didn't raise on the third day. The reality is I appeared to people on the third day after being raised the instant I died. So the reality is once I died, my physical body was ended, my spirit body was still alive. I passed straight away into the spirit state, and then I did some things in the spirit world. One of the things I did was I went to my home that I'd created in the 10th dimension, which is a third celestial sphere, which was the highest place I could go to at that time. And I went to my home and I checked it out because it was the first time I had the opportunity to do such a thing. I also went to the hells of the spirit world and shared with them the divine truth. And in fact, the Book of Peter mentions that I've done this, that I went to the hells to share with people in ungodly places the divine truth. And the reason why Peter said that was because I told him I'd done that when I appeared to him after the third day of being resurrected, as it is called. So I did suffer, but I was not resurrected on the third day, and I ascended to heaven as soon as I died, and I reappeared on the third day to people on earth. So there are parts that are true of that statement and parts that are false. If we look at the Constantinople Council's statement, it said he was crucified for us under Pontius Pilate. Now, this is completely incorrect. I was not crucified for anyone. My death did not accomplish anything. You could become at one with God before I died.
1: Mm.
0: You could have become at one with God if you were there in the first century before I died. My death wouldn't help you become at one with God. Mm. So it's completely false that it was for us.
1: Mm.
0: My crucifixion wasn't for anybody aside from a group of angry members of the Sanhedrin who wanted me gone.
1: Mm.
0: That was my primary reason why I was killed. Yes. And he suffered, which was true, and I was buried, and that is true. And the third day he rose again. That is not true. The third day I reappeared to people on earth. According to the scriptures, it says, and ascended into heaven. I ascended into heaven as soon as I died, and sits on the right hand of the Father. Well, if the right hand of the Father is a position of favour, then I sit on the right hand of the Father even right now. But if the right hand of the Father means in terms of ruling over anybody, then no, that's not what is meant by sitting on the right hand of the Father. Let's look at the next statement. It says, From thence he shall come to judge the quick and the dead. Completely incorrect. I'm never going to judge anybody. God's laws judge every single person. And there's no need for me to set myself up as a judge while God's laws do it. So I would never be a judge. The 381 Council says, from thence he shall come again with glory to judge the quick and the dead, whose kingdom shall have no end. Now, I do believe the kingdom that I've established in the celestial kingdom will have no end. I'm suspicious, though, to a degree about that, because I believe what will happen is that everyone in that kingdom will continue to progress. And so that means that there'll be new kingdoms established.
1: Yeah.
0: And so my feelings are, at this point in time, that the celestial kingdom may in the future come to have an end, because even greater kingdoms may be established through people receiving more and more divine love.
1: So I
0: feel that that's something that we can guarantee for certain. And then, of course, the First Council of Nicaea says, and in the Holy Ghost. But that's all it says about the Holy Spirit. It doesn't say much else. Now, there is a Holy Spirit. However, the implication of the council was that the Holy Spirit was a part of God. Now, the Holy Spirit is an energy of God, but it is not an entity of God, which is very, very different. It's like you saying that, for example, your arm is a part of you. Now, you wouldn't call your arm you. So you would never call the Holy Spirit God, because it is only a part of God. It is a part, it is an energy of God, in fact. So your arm is an energy thing connected to your will, if you like. It is not you. I could not say your arm is you. I couldn't look at your hand and go, that's you.
1: Yeah.
0: You are your complete being. God is the complete being.
1: Talking to this Jewish leader once. He wasn't a leader, he was just a teacher. And he referred to the Holy Spirit as God's loving kindness.
0: That is not the Holy Spirit. The reason why I was the first person to coin the term Holy Spirit, and so I'm probably best at what I meant by the Holy Spirit. Now, the Holy Spirit, the reason why I coined the term was this. I recognised that God had many varieties of energies and forces. And in fact, the more I developed, I became, the more I recognised the different types of energies and forces that God has. Now, some of these energies were creative in their nature. In other words, they enforced and created new things. They caused new things to come into being. Some of them were maintaining in nature. In other words, they maintained the order of the universe. Yeah. Some of them were structures of the universe. So in other words, the universe couldn't exist without there being an underlying law-based structure that guides how the universe exists. And I understood that one of God's energies maintained the laws of the universe. But once I started connecting to divine love, I realized that God had one special energy that was far and above more powerful and also more important to humanity than any other energy. It was an energy that made the human holy. It was the energy that made the human perfect. And the way that it made the human perfect was, if you could connect to this energy, divine love could flow through the connection and transform the human soul. So what I realized was that the Holy Spirit, what I coined the term as Holy Spirit, and why I likened it, was a force of God that I could connect to as long as I maintained a personal state of truth.
1: Mm.
0: I could connect to this conduit like a pipe, like a water pipe. And the love from God could flow into me as a result of my connection to this pipe. The Holy Spirit is the pipe.
1: Mm.
0: It is the energy by which God transmits love into the human soul. It is a unique energy in that only the human soul can connect to this energy.
1: Okay.
0: And it caused the human soul to grow to the point of becoming holy, in other words, perfect.
1: Mm.
0: And so that's why I use the term Holy Spirit.
1: Mm. Mm.
0: Now, unfortunately, people then gave the Holy Spirit an entity and a role in itself.
1: Yes.
0: Beyond that which I gave it. And in fact, there is a general Christian belief that every time the word Spirit is used in the New Testament, that it's referring to the Holy Spirit. Mm. And this is actually an incorrect assumption as well, because there are many spirits, and we can discuss that in another question. And so the reality is the Holy Spirit has this unique thing, this unique quality of being able to bring God's love into the human soul and transform it. That's its uniqueness.
1: Mm.
0: And it's the only energy of God that allows love to flow through it. It's the only one that I have discovered at this point that allows love to flow through it. There's love in all of the other energies as a persistent entity, as a persistent quality or substance. Mm. But this is the only one that allowed love to flow through a connection to the human. In other words, that allowed the human soul to change.
1: Mm.
0: This is what I refer to as the new birth. Once it's changed enough, it was like the human was a new creature. The human was now divine in nature. And I recognized through this experience that my actual soul was transforming, physically transforming, through this connection. And that was the role of the Holy Spirit. So the misunderstanding then grew from all of this.
1: Yeah.
0: And then they wanted to make the Holy Spirit God. And in fact, the Constantinople Council stated even a lot more false teachings about the Holy Spirit. They said, and in the Holy Ghost, the Lord and giver of life. So now they're assuming that the Holy Spirit is the creative spirit.
1: Mm.
0: So they're now mixing up the different energies of God. Mm-hmm. It is the Lord and it is the giver of life in the sense the giver of life to the human soul, transforming it into the divine. Without the Holy Spirit, the human soul can never become divine. So it is the giver of life in that way. And that's why I refer to it as the giver of life.
1: Yeah.
0: You see?
1: Yeah.
0: Who proceedeth from the Father? Well, the Holy Spirit isn't a who, it's a what.
1: Yes.
0: Right? So it's not an entity, it's an energy. Who with the Father and the Son together is worshipped. Now, I cannot agree with that.
1: Mm.
0: It's like worshipping, it's like saying, every time I talk to you, instead of talking to you, I talk to your arm.
1: Yeah.
0: Why would you choose to do that when you can talk to the whole of you? You understand?
1: Yes.
0: And this is what it's like when people refer to the Holy Spirit as God, because it's like you can't talk to the Holy Spirit.
1: Mm.
0: The Holy Spirit does not talk.
1: Mm.
0: It does not converse. It is an energy through which something from God flows. And these are misunderstandings that were created. It can transform you, the connection with the Holy Spirit, but it's not the Holy Spirit itself that transforms you.
1: That's right.
0: It's the love that flows through it that transforms you. It also can only be maintained through a condition of truth.
1: Mm.
0: But that is a condition and not a who. It's, again, an energy and not a person. So all of these statements about the Holy Spirit being a person. And it even indicates in this council that the Holy Spirit is responsible for the resurrection of the dead. This is completely false because the resurrection of the dead is automatic.
1: Mm.
0: God created a spirit body and a physical body, and Paul said, in fact, just as there is a physical body, so there is a spirit one.
1: Yeah.
0: And in fact, the spirit one is present with us even on earth, and as soon as we die, the physical body disconnects, and we're now in our spirit body.
1: Mm-hmm.
0: It's a natural progression of all humanity.
1: Mm-hmm.
0: It's not the result of the Holy Spirit. It's a result of other laws of God that have been created, other attributes and characteristics of the laws of the nature of the universe that God created that cause this to occur.
1: Right.
0: So if you look at those statements, you can see quite categorically that there are some statements that are very true, other statements that are a mixture of truth and error, and other statements that are completely false. The First Council of Nicaea also said, in order to refute others, it said, but those who say there was a time when he was not, and he was not before he was made, and he was made out of nothing, or he is of another substance or essence, or the Son of God is created, or the Son of God is changeable or alterable, they are condemned by the Holy Catholic and Apostolic Church. The reality is every single one of those statements is false. So, firstly, it's impossible for a person to be condemned for their belief. They are condemned for their lack of love. Secondly, there was a time when I was not, because there was a time when God existed and no one else existed, and I'm the and that included me. There was a time. There was a time before I was made.
1: Yeah.
0: I was made out of energies from God, not out of nothing. Right. I also am not of another substance than anybody else, right?
1: Yes.
0: I am not of God's substance. I am of the same substance that every other person that has been created. I am completely changeable, because God's love would never have transformed me if I wasn't changeable. And I am completely alterable, and I hope to alter my life every single moment from now on. That makes sense. So I hope to continue to grow towards God, which means, of course, that I will always change and always grow and always be alterable. So these are all false doctrines that are all made, again, from assumptions, from different statements, verbal statements that were later included in the Bible. They were all misrepresentations of my actual words.
1: Yep. Yeah,
0: so that's a summary of how it all came into existence. It's interesting, isn't it, that the very pinnacle of the Christian faith, the actual concept of God, itself is flawed.
1: Yeah.
0: And this is a very sad thing, because if our concept of God is flawed, then there's a high likelihood we're not connecting to God when we think we are, right? And this is the danger of a flawed concept with God. You see, as we grow towards God, we will gain more and more of God's concept of God and not our own concept of God. And the trouble with the Trinity doctrine is that it is a man-made concept of God, and so therefore it will, if continued to be believed, prevent relationship with God rather than sustaining it. So that's the sad thing about the Trinity doctrine.
1: And I
0: feel for Christians who believe it and who believe it with their whole heart, like I understand the emotions that are impacted upon that. There is also, unfortunately, though, a bit of a love of the mystery. You see, there is this concept in much religious faith on the planet that mystery is essential to faith. And I do not agree with that at all. I have never agreed with that, in fact. I believe faith comes from reality.
1: Right.
0: It's like you asked me earlier, and people can refer to a different FAQ on this matter. You asked me earlier how the early Christians had faith. And I said because they had experienced the reality of my continued existence. That's how they had faith. Their faith wasn't some imagined state that they thought they could obtain, but rather they had it proven to them through this personal experience that they would continue to live.
1: Yeah.
0: You see, that is the basis of faith. If something is mysterious, then it's highly unlikely it comes from God.
1: Okay.
0: It usually comes from the desires of men to maintain mystery. What I find and what I know about God is that God wants me to know everything. But God also knows that God created a universe where I cannot know everything because the universe is infinite and I am finite. Now, this is a very thing God has done. And in fact, in the book of Ecclesiastes in the Bible, it says this. God has placed inside of men's hearts time indefinite. It's placed the feeling of forever inside of our hearts. The reason why he's placed it is because he knows that we can search for the rest of our existence everything God has done and still not discover everything God has done. So there's the mystery. The mystery is not the fact that God wants everything to be mysterious, but rather that God wants us to discover everything God has done. But God has made so many things
1: and then
0: to discover
1: some.
0: That we'll be spending the rest of our existence discovering them.
1: Yeah.
0: Does that make sense?
1: Yeah, yeah.
0: And that is a truth that is contained in the Bible. And I feel strongly that this is what we need to understand about the Word of God being written on our heart.
1: Mm.
0: We need to understand that this is going to be an ever-changing and growing position if we're really connecting with God.
1: Mm.
0: We're not going to be having one fixed and firm viewpoint about anything in our future existence. We are going to know only the things we have discovered for certain.
1: Yes.
0: Now, the first century Christians knew for certain that their life continued after their death because I had demonstrated it personally to them.
1: Mm.
0: That's how they knew for certain. So they had an incredible faith as a result of that.
1: Mm.
0: They knew they could trust that because they'd seen it happen for me.
1: Mm.
0: Now, if I was God, there would be no such proof if you think about it. Mm. Because really...
1: Well, that's right. Because it's not...
0: Because I'm not a man.
1: Yeah.
0: And if I'm not a man who has died and then resurrected, then there is no such proof of the resurrection.
1: Mm-hmm.
0: Do you understand?
1: I do.
0: So even the Apostle Paul, when he spoke about me dying and being resurrected as proof of the resurrection, if I was God, there would be no such proof because surely for God it would be different than for man.
1: Sure.
0: There is a lot of illogical doctrine that if you analyse it with a completely open mind, you can see that a lot of Christian doctrine doesn't make much sense.
1: Mm.
0: And there must be another explanation of these Bible verses.
1: Mm.
0: Mm. And that is the case.
1: Wow.
0: In most cases, yeah. Mm.
1: Mm. Oh, brilliant.
0: No worries. So that, I think that completes those of our discussion about
1: we'll Trinity.
0: We'll close the door on the Trinity for a moment. We obviously will talk more about, we'll talk perhaps about some of the Bible verses and how they came to be as a result, you know, that seem to imply the Trinity and so forth. That can be a completely different discussion.
1: Yeah.
0: It can be a long-winded discussion based on a lot of different Bible verses that many people who hear this discussion may not want to listen to in a different discussion. So we'll answer those questions in a different discussion, perhaps.
1: Yes.
0: About what the Bible actually says about the Trinity. Yeah.
1: Okay.
0: Okay.
1: Is the practice of praying in tongues that some Christians follow beneficial to their desire to connect to God?
0: Well, before we can really answer that question, we need to look at all of these things that are called the gifts of the Spirit.
1: Mm.
0: Because I feel that a lot of Christians believe these gifts, such as prophecy, speaking in tongues and other types of gifts, a lot of people believe they are the gifts of the Holy Spirit and they're not the gifts of the Holy Spirit.
1: Ah.
0: So what we need to do is define what is a gift of the Holy Spirit compared to what is a gift of the Spirit. And then we'll be able to look at the specific gifts of the Spirit and this one speaking in tongues. So with the gift of the Holy Spirit is a conduit, like a pipe, an energy of God, that allows God to connect to the human and pass love from God's soul into the human soul. So that is its only purpose. It has no other purpose. It doesn't have a voice. It doesn't have any other purpose. It doesn't control what a person thinks. It's not a gift. It's not a thing that gives truth. It's not a thing that provides any other mechanism from God aside from the divine love flowing through it. And the reason why I called it the Holy Spirit was because it's the Spirit that enabled the person to become holy.
1: Mm.
0: And it's the only Spirit of God, in fact, that I've discovered that allows the divine love of God to flow into the human soul. And for that reason, I felt it was the most holy of all of God's spirits. And when I refer to God's spirits, I'm referring to the active forces that come from God, all of the energies, if you like, that come from God. So when we talk about a gift of the Spirit, we are not talking about the gift that the Holy Spirit brings.
1: Right.
0: So speaking in tongues is not a gift of the Holy Spirit. The only gift that the Holy Spirit brings to the human soul is the gift of divine love.
1: Mm.
0: All other gifts come from other things. So that's the first thing we must understand. The second thing we need to understand is that when the Bible refers to the word spirit, it can be referring to many different things. It can be referring to a spirit person, for example. It can be referring to a type of emotion, a different energy or emotion that a person has. Like you could say the spirit of violence, the spirit of happiness. You know, these are all emotional feelings that we feel sort of like a spirit. And in fact, the way they transmit is that they have an energy and a colour that goes between one soul and another soul. So they are actually a actual spiritual, an energetic transmission of the emotion. So if I'm angry with you, for example, you will feel it inside of yourself because there'll be a transmission of a very red, reddish, a very bright, reddy, black feeling coming out of me into you, and it's actually something that a spirit can see. A person in the spirit world can see this spirit or energy that comes at, pardon me, out of my soul and into yours. So you could say that's a spirit. Then you could also say that there are things that are things like the spirit that are of the spirit body. So as you are aware now, we have a physical body and a spirit body. And in fact, Paul said that, you know, that we have a physical body as well as a spirit one. Now, you could say that the gifts of the spirit are all related to the spirit body. So the gift of speaking in tongues is related to the spirit body of the person in some way. Does that make sense? Now, how it's related is through a process. And if we look at how the gift is used, that is one part of the question. And then the other part of the question is, what is the gift in itself? Now, the gift of speaking in tongues is the ability to speak in other languages, transmitting divine truth, but to be more specific, even though the speaker does not know the language. So in other words, it gives me the ability to speak in another language without me as the speaker knowing the language.
1: And to clarify, the spirit comes from my own spirit.
0: Well, this is the question, isn't it?
1: The question.
0: Because it's potentially from a spirit in the spirit world.
1: Right.
0: Working through the energy of your own spirit body, transmitting information to your mind.
1: I see.
0: And then you have clarity to speak it to somebody else. Does that make sense?
1: Yes.
0: So if we look at how speaking in tongues in the Bible was first used, we can help identify what the issues with speaking in tongues is all about. So if you look in Acts chapter 2, verses 5 and 6, and I'm reading from the New International Version here, it says, "Now there were staying in Jerusalem God-fearing Jews from every nation under heaven. When they heard this sound, a crowd came together in bewilderment because each one heard them speaking in his own language." So this was the first account in the Bible of speaking in tongues. Peter and a number of other people at this point in time, this is after Pentecost, they became infused with spirit and they had the ability to speak in tongues. Now the Holy Spirit connected to them at Pentecost. And because they became into a condition of truth and love, they also had a desire to receive divine love, and the Holy Spirit connected with them, and divine love flowed into their souls.
1: Uh-huh.
0: Now, the divine love in their souls caused a change in their soul, which then impacted upon their spirit body, which meant their spirit body could now do things that it couldn't do before. So Peter could never speak in tongues before. And many of the others who are listed here could never speak in tongues before. This is the first occasion where they could speak in tongues. Just need to have a cough. So, the purpose of speaking in tongues was not to just provide a heap of gibberish to people who could not understand. It was to provide divine truth to the people who could hear it in their own language.
1: Yes.
0: That was its purpose.
1: Yes.
0: It had a direct loving purpose. Now, this is the case with each gift. Each gift that we have, whether it's prophecy or speaking in tongues or other gifts like that, they can be used in a loving purpose or an unloving purpose. And it just depends on which way our soul decision takes us, our desire takes us, as to whether we will have a loving purpose or an unloving purpose in the dissemination of the gift. Now, in this case, in the first occasion of speaking in tongues, it was obviously a loving purpose. Almost 3,000 people from all different walks of life in different countries, they were all Jews, but they were all come from different countries for the Passover celebration. They all spoke different languages,
1: yeah.
0: And they heard Peter speaking in their own language. That was the power. They were hearing the divine truth being spoken in their own language.
1: Yep.
0: And that's what caused a huge attraction, of course, to the truth, and caused them to listen. And many of them, as a result, as it says, decided to follow it as a result of them hearing the truth in their own language. Now, that's a case of a gift of the spirit body being used in a positive direction.
1: Yes.
0: Now, Peter didn't know the language, so the language had to come from somewhere. And where it came from was from spirits in the spirit world who could speak the languages of these people, but who also knew divine truth. So these spirits in the spirit world who could speak divine truth could now connect to Peter because he had received the Holy Spirit and received the divine love through the Holy Spirit. His soul was transformed to the point where he could now hear other spirits.
1: Yeah.
0: And he could now transmit information from other spirits to people. And as a result, they started talking to him and they started using his body to transmit the information in another language, even though Peter himself did not know the language because he could only speak Hebrew and Aramaic.
1: Yes.
0: So that was the process of speaking in tongues. Now, it can also be used in a terrible way, in a very unloving way. So if we look at Paul's words now, if we look at Corinthians, 1 Corinthians 14, Paul spoke about the unloving ways in which you can use speaking in tongues. He says, follow the way of love and eagerly desire spiritual gifts, especially the gift of prophecy. Now, the gift of prophecy is different to the gift in tongues in the sense that the gift of prophecy is still a spirit speaking to the person. It's not the Holy Spirit. See, most Christians believe it's the Holy Spirit. But it is not, because the Holy Spirit doesn't speak. And the Holy Spirit doesn't give prophecy. All the purpose of the Holy Spirit is to be a conduit for divine love to flow into the soul. That's its purpose. That's its only purpose. It does not have a voice. It is not an entity. And it does not give anything else to the soul. This, when he talks about the gift of prophecy is the same gift of prophecy that Isaiah, Jeremiah, all of these, Daniel, all of these ones had, which is the gift of being able to hear what a spirit says and say it in your own language to a group of people who are hearing.
1: Yep.
0: And therefore upbuild the people who are hearing and yourself. So it's spirits, and they can be dark spirits or they could be bright spirits, transmitting information through a person, and that person then transmits the information to a group of people who listen to it. That's the gift of prophecy. And Paul said he desires that people prophesy instead of speak in tongues. And the reason why is because speaking in tongues is often not in the language of the people who are listening. And whereas prophesying was always in the language of the people that were hearing, and therefore it could be beneficial. He says, for anyone who speaks in a tongue does not speak to men but to God. And I would even dispute that particular claim. Indeed, no one understands him. He utters mysteries with his spirit. Now, if you think about it, if God is a God of love and God is trying to give us truth, would God try to create mystery? Obviously not. If mystery is being created, then it is not coming from God, nor is it coming from the Holy Spirit. It is coming from a spirit in the spirit world, a person who is transmitting the information. And Paul's saying, often these people were speaking in tongues, right? And basically all they were doing was showing off.
1: Yeah.
0: It was having no effect on the hearer because the hearer could not understand. And it was having very little effect even on the person because they couldn't even understand what they were saying. They just had this feeling with the spirit and said a whole heap of things as a result. He said, but everyone who prophesies speaks to men for their strengthening, encouragement and comfort.
1: Yes.
0: He who speaks in a tongue edifies himself, but he who prophesies edifies the church. I would like every one of you to speak in tongues, but I would rather have you prophesy.
1: Mm.
0: He who prophesies is greater than he who speaks in tongues, unless he interprets so that the church may be edified.
1: Yep.
0: So what he's basically saying here is a basic understanding of the rules of mediumship or channeling. And I know most Christians don't like those terms very much because of the different prohibitions of such in the Old Testament version, in the Old Testament parts of the Bible. But if they think about it carefully, I spoke to spirits when I was on earth in the first century. There is records of me speaking to evil spirits and speaking to good spirits. In the transfiguration, I spoke to good spirits.
1: That's right.
0: With regard to expelling demons, I spoke to evil spirits. Now, if I spoke to spirits, there should be no prohibition of you speaking to one. And if that's the case, that's what most of the people understood. All the Christians understood this. So the Christians understood that they could speak to spirits because it was something that I showed them that they could do. And so what they did was they often encouraged the speaking to spirits, but unfortunately they often didn't know what kind of spirit they were speaking to. And this is why one of the other apostles said, you've got to try the spirits to see which one you're speaking to. So in other words, you've got to get to know them a bit and understand where they're coming from and understand their background and understand, you know, their feelings before you actually know whether they're speaking the truth or not. Now, many people who speak in tongues are just open conduits for spirits who all they want to do is speak in their own tongue to somebody on earth. It has no benefit to any of their audience. It has no benefit to themselves. In fact, often it can be degrading to themselves because the spirit might not be in a good condition. Now, the problem with that kind of speaking in tongues is it doesn't help any listener, it doesn't help the person who's doing it, and it doesn't help the spirit because the spirit and the person who's doing it are just in their own addictions with each other, trying to get glory that has no purpose. What Paul was saying is the speaking in tongues and prophesying that is beneficial is the speaking in tongues and prophesying that people can understand. You have to be able to understand it before it's going to benefit you. And he was saying that there is no problem having these gifts of the Spirit or these gifts of speaking in tongues or prophesying, which are all about mediumship abilities, channeling spirits. They're all possible, and many people in Pentecostal religious churches engage them. There's nothing wrong with engaging them, with the exception of when they're engaged out of harmony with love.
1: Yes.
0: If they're engaged out of harmony with love, they will damage everybody, including the person doing it. If they're engaged in harmony with love, then they can benefit everybody, including the person doing it. And that should be the underlying principle of speaking in tongues. So the real question in terms of what a Christian should focus on, a Christian should focus is what Paul said in 1 Corinthians 13. Because this is what he said there. He said, if I speak in the tongues of men and of angels, but I do not have love, I am only a resounding gong or a clanging cymbal. Right? So what's he saying there? He's saying, if I have these gifts of the Spirit, which, by the way, anyone can have, we don't need to have any special development of love to have them, and that's what Paul's implying. You can actually have the gift without having any love at all in you. And if you have the gift without having any love in you, it's like you might as well just be banging something, you know,
1: making a
0: lot of racket, because it has no benefit whatsoever on the rest of the world. So what Paul focused on in 1 Corinthians 13 was he was focused on you must develop in love if you're truly going to have any spiritual development. So in answer to your question about developing speaking in tongues in order to connect to God or connect to the Holy Spirit, my suggestion is this. Speaking in tongues does not connect you with the Holy Spirit. Because it is not the Holy Spirit that you're connecting to when you speak in tongues. It is a spirit and your own spirit body. In addition to that, speaking in tongues does not automatically mean you are more loving. And as Paul correctly said, developing in love should be the focus of the Christian, not developing other things.
1: Yeah.
0: Now, as a subsequent development of love, you may be able to speak in tongues, and you may be able to prophesy. But it will, if you focus on developing those gifts without developing love, you may as well just be a clashing cymbal, as Paul said. It is pointless to do such a thing. So my feeling in terms of answering this question for you is, I feel Christians need to focus more on developing their gift of love, their love of God, their love of their neighbour, all of those things that they must focus on developing. And we might talk about that more in yeah. terms of daily practice in another question.
1: Yeah.
0: But if they focus on developing the so-called gifts of the Spirit without developing love, it is completely pointless to their own soul
1: mm-hmm.
0: and completely pointless to the souls of the people who are listening.
1: Mm-hmm.
0: So these Pentecostal churches where people flail around on the ground speaking gibberish that nobody else can translate or understand, it is totally pointless. Not only pointless, it is very selfish, because it is imposing gibberish mm-hmm. upon a congregation that deserves better than gibberish. It deserves to have a more, you know, yeah. information about yeah. connection with God, not just gibberish coming from a spirit and a person on earth who's
1: yeah, yeah, yeah.
0: influenced by a spirit who's not in a condition of love.
1: Mm.
0: So what I recommended to people in the first century is the same thing I recommend now, and that is if you make sure that your development in love is your primary focus, these other gifts will come to you,
1: mm.
0: but you'll also know how to use them lovingly.
1: Yes.
0: If you focus on developing the gifts, as many New Age people do and some Christians do, focus on developing the gifts without developing in love, then you will be able to use the gift, but you won't ever be loving.
1: Mm.
0: And there's no point to that.
1: There's no point.
0: Because the light and brightness of your soul is completely dependent on the love. It's not dependent on the gifts. I've seen very, very dark souls having the gift of tongues
1: mm.
0: and very dark souls having the gift of prophesying but mm. having no love inside of themselves. And when they pass into the spirit world, they often pass with no love inside of themselves, and so therefore they pass into a hellish condition
1: mm.
0: and they have a very harsh surrounding environment as a result. They believed themselves to be developed because they were speaking in tongues. They believed they were developed because they were prophesying.
1: Yeah.
0: But true development only comes from development in love.
1: Mm,
0: mm. And I feel that's the main principle that we need to understand.
1: Excellent.
0: With all of the development that we can make in the gifts of the Spirit.
1: Mm, mm. Mm. And that would be for other people who see, I don't know, energies or see auras, etc.
0: Exactly the same principle mm. applies. Just because you can see an aura or an energy, it does not mean that you are developed in love. In fact, yeah. I've seen many people who can see auras and energies who are very dark and mm. not developed in love at all.
1: Mm.
0: So again, the same thing applies. Developing in love
1: yeah.
0: is the only real yeah. spiritual development that a person can make. Now,
1: yeah.
0: there's two types of love. One type is the love that you express from within yourself to another, which I call the natural love that exists within the human soul. And then there's this other type of love that we have the capacity to receive through the Holy Spirit, which is the divine love of God that can enter our soul and transform us. My suggestion to people is to choose the second way of development. But both ways of development will grow your soul.
1: Mm-hmm.
0: But the second way of development, through connecting through the Holy Spirit with God's love, that will grow the soul infinitely,
1: yeah.
0: whereas there will be a limitation of yeah. your growth if you connect in natural love.
1: Mm, mm.
0: And I implied that in many of my illustrations in the first century as well, that there were two different types of ways you could develop your love.
1: Right.
0: But I just feel that we need to be careful that we don't get hung up on all of these like fancy things that all seem exciting at the time and forget the excitement of developing in love,
1: mm,
0: which
1: mm,
0: is the real thing that's exciting. You imagine,
1: mm.
0: well, you think about the earth that we have now. If all of us on the earth developed in love,
1: yeah.
0: it wouldn't matter what gifts or no, lack of gifts any of us had, we'd all treat each other more loving. You imagine how the world would be then
1: yeah.
0: in comparison to how it is now. But if we can all speak in tongues but don't have any love, how does that change the world? We'd all be speaking gibberish half the time and dark spirits would be saying their things through us and all that kind of, which often does happen, and all be very negative because there's no love involved.
1: Mm.
0: So that's the damaging part of it
1: sure.
0: all. I also feel that for Christians in particular, we need to not confuse the gifts of the Spirit with the Holy Spirit.
1: Mm.
0: We need to be very, very careful that we do not confuse
1: these
0: two things.
1: That's a wonderful distinction. Yeah. I had never realised that before.
0: Yeah. Because it's that confusion that causes people then to misrepresent the Holy Spirit, yes, and what it does. You see, yes, they start then viewing the Holy Spirit as a person because, yes, they can hear a voice.
1: Yes, yes.
0: Not realizing they're hearing a voice, so it's not the Holy Spirit. Mm. It's a spirit talking to them, claiming to be the Holy Spirit. Mm-hmm. Mm. And that's not good.
1: No way.
0: If you think about it. Mm. It's not good for a spirit to be claiming to be a Holy Spirit of God when it's not the Holy Spirit of God. It's just a spirit who's lived in the past on earth.
1: Yeah.
0: That's a false claim. Oh. And a spirit who claims that, who's speaking to us in a voice, is lying to us. And we'd be able to know straight away. If we know that the Holy Spirit is not a voice, it is not going to be able to speak to us, it is an energy of God that transmits love to us, and we know that's the role of the Holy Spirit, then we will, of course, be very mistrustful of any spirit coming along saying, I'm the Holy Spirit, listen to me. Mm. I see many Christians saying they are talking to the Holy Spirit when they're just talking to a first sphere, quiet, dark Christian spirit who's claiming to be the Holy Spirit in order to transmit a whole heap of information that is false to the person. Mm. And it's very, very damaging to the person, and it's also quite damaging to the spirit. Mm. So my suggestion is that you need to have a very clear idea what the Holy Spirit is. And once you have that clear idea, you will realize that these gifts of the Spirit are completely separate to the Holy Spirit. And then you will be much more careful in the way you use these gifts of the Spirit. Mm. And you won't make presumptions or assumptions that you're currently making about these gifts. You won't assume that just because you're hearing a voice that's talking about some kind of form of Christianity, that it's coming from God. You won't be making that assumption anymore because you know that it could be just a spirit claiming to be God or a spirit claiming to be the Holy Spirit talking to you. Mm. And many, many spirits do this just in order to mislead people on earth. Mm. And many Christians are being misled by very dark spirits as a result of that. And this is why sometimes you hear some Christian people on earth saying, I was told to go and kill that person. The Holy Spirit told me. Mm. Well, certainly not the Holy Spirit that told you to do that. Mm. It was a spirit who was very dark, who you've believed your whole life is the Holy Spirit, but it's not. Mm. And it has a voice that you can hear, and you're just acting upon that voice. That's very, very damaging. There have been people historically that have done things according to the Holy Spirit or what the Holy Spirit has told them, which have been completely out of line with love, which is an indication that it wasn't the Holy Spirit that they were connecting to.
1: Yeah, yeah.
0: So it's very important to understand that distinction.
1: Mm. Wonderful. Mm. That's wonderful.
0: With regard to the Holy Spirit, though, when we connect to the Holy Spirit and divine love flows into the soul grows in its capacity, in its gifts of the Spirit. So it is important for us to understand that connecting to the Holy Spirit and receiving divine love does increase our capacity to speak in tongues. Mm. It increases our capacity to prophesy. It increases our capacity to see spirits. So in the first century, I could easily see spirits and talk to them because the divine love that was in my soul had changed my soul capacities to the point where I could see the people that I was speaking with and hear them while I'm speaking to them and talk to them about the truth, about what they were doing. And this is the beauty of connecting with God's love first. And that's why in the first century I said, seek first God's love and all these other things will be added to you.
1: Yes.
0: And that's what I suggest that Christians generally, but also every person on this planet decides to do. Mm. Seek first God's love and all these other fascinating things that we can enjoy and have fun with will all come to us in time. Mm.
1: Mm. Wonderful, yeah, wonderful. And which erroneous beliefs give conventional Christians the most difficulty in finding the narrow path to God?
0: Well, this question was interesting when you first listed it for me, because I just thought, well, I could list so many beliefs here that because beliefs are a very individual experience. Mm-hmm. There are certain beliefs that we imbibe with our whole heart and soul, and those particular beliefs, of course, can have a terribly detrimental effect on our soul. Mm-hmm. There are beliefs that we hear,
1: yeah,
0: but we don't really go with. So, for example, all of your life as a Christian, you would have heard of the Trinity. Mm. But you've never really believed that Jesus is God.
1: No.
0: You know, you didn't know, but it's not something that you firmly thought, yes, no. He is definitely God.
1: No, is definitely.
0: It? So you could say under those conditions that the belief entered your mind, but it didn't really enter your heart.
1: No, it didn't enter the heart. It went around and around and
0: around. And you couldn't make sense of it, and so it never went down, you could basically say, right? And this is the case with many beliefs that we hear, no matter what religious profession we are, is that there are some beliefs that enter our heart because we have an openness to believing them, and not necessarily because they're right either, but we have an openness to believing them, whereas other beliefs only enter our head and they don't enter our heart. So for example, in the 1800s, there was a general Christian belief that black people were cursed. Now, it entered the hearts of the people who engaged slaves. So in other words, they felt justified in having black slavery because they, with their heart, engaged the concept that the blacks were cursed from Canaan.
1: Yes.
0: You know?
1: Yes.
0: Now, the Christians who did not agree with that, in other words, the Christians who heard that teaching but it never entered their hearts, could not embrace slavery. They could see that slavery was wrong. So those Christians didn't embrace slavery when the other Christians who let this belief enter their heart could embrace slavery. That's an example of how a belief affects us. Now, it is mostly the beliefs that go into our heart that affect our life in the spirit world and in our future. And so with this question that you've asked, it is mostly the heartfelt beliefs that cause us the most trouble when we arrive in the spirit world. And they also cause us the most trouble here on earth because it's a very similar position. Now, the question then becomes, what are the belief systems that are Christian belief systems that enter the heart that damage the heart so much that it makes it very difficult for a person to get out of those belief systems?
1: Okay.
0: And this is what I feel they are. The very first and biggest one, the concept of God. The concept of God in general Christianity is that God is loving, but love includes punishment and violence. Because there is an expectation that God will violently destroy the wicked. So there is a justification of this belief by saying the wicked deserve destruction. Now, no one ever considers, of course, that God might not have made a system where the wicked need to be destroyed. The fact is that God is very much more clever than that. The way God made the system is the wicked need to be corrected, not destroyed. So God made a corrective system for the wicked, not a destructive system for the wicked. This is something that we need to understand.
1: Yes.
0: However, most Christians want there to be a destructive condition for the wicked. So they are very open to the concept that love involves punishment. And not only punishment, but violence. And as a result, and this is partially because many of them have been punished by their parents while the parents are saying, I love you. I'm belting you with a stick because the Bible tells me I should, but I love you. Right? But if you were belting an adult with a stick, it would be called assault.
1: It's right.
0: Right. So this is all part of why people have imbibed into their heart this concept about God, this concept that God is a violent, punishing God at times, and that is love. That is the destructive belief. Now, that single destructive belief has a huge effect on many Christians when they pass for many reasons. One reason is when they pass over, many Christians are not in the condition they'd hoped to be. And therefore, they usually end up in some place in the first dimension of the spirit world, in what is called the hells. Now, because they've been taught that they can't get out of the hells and God's going to punish them forever, they don't even try to get out. They don't even understand that they can get out. And that causes a stagnation of their soul for hundreds of years, sometimes thousands of years. I've seen some Christians who have stagnated souls for over 1,000 years as a result of that one teaching affecting them. So this concept that God is an unloving God or a violent, punishing God who destroys wicked, the wicked, is a false concept of God that most Christians have imbibed through their reading of the Bible and as a result of believing.

0: feel has a huge effect on Christians is there's the beliefs, the false beliefs about myself.
1: Mm.
0: The false beliefs that I am God has a huge effect on most Christians. It has a huge negative effect on many of them because they sort of think of me as some kind of special, unique God man.
1: Yeah.
0: And therefore they do not believe that they are capable of the same way of acting that I was capable of in the first century.
1: Mm.
0: They don't believe themselves to be capable of it because they believe themselves to be sinners.
1: Yeah.
0: And they believe themselves that sin is inherent within them and cannot be removed. Now, I stated quite categorically, and it's actually recorded in the Bible, that you could become perfect. But most Christians ignore those verses, thinking that that's impossible, particularly while they're on earth.
1: Mm.
0: And as a result of that, they compare themselves with me. They always come up short in their own opinion. And then as a result of that, they attack themselves and berate themselves and punish themselves, which actually means they never get close to God.
1: Mm.
0: In addition, they believe that I am God.
1: Mm.
0: And that is false too. They're trying to connect to somebody who is not God. I cannot give them divine love. Divine love only comes from God.
1: Mm.
0: They can pray to me till they're blue in the face and nothing will change unless they have a feeling for God's love. Then something will change. And so all of these beliefs about me, including the beliefs of my sacrifice, for example, are all beliefs that have caused huge amount of problems for Christians after they've passed. This concept that my blood saves them from their sin is directly opposite the concept that I tried to teach that is present in the Bible, that every single person will be responsible for their own sin.
1: Mm. Mm.
0: All right? Now, what they're basically trying to say is that I will become responsible by their belief in me, that erases their sin. And that is not the case at all. So many of them arrive in the spirit world with all the sins they've committed in their life on earth, not being erased because they need to erase it using a different method than believing in me.
1: Mm.
0: And this is a very damaging teaching because it causes a lot of them to arrive in the spirit world in a dark condition. And then not only that, they go, well, Jesus' blood didn't save me. Jesus' blood hasn't erased my sin because I still have it in me. I can feel it. So I might. What's the point in believing anything that I believed?
1: Yeah.
0: And they throw everything away.
1: Yeah.
0: And that causes them to get into a very dark condition of just doing whatever they want, not believing anything, not trusting anybody, not trusting God exists, not trusting that God's love is there for them. So they throw away all these beliefs that could help them as well because of that one teaching.
1: Yes.
0: So that's a very damaging thing to do too. The belief about the Holy Spirit is the next damaging belief, I feel, that causes Christians a lot of trouble when they pass. This belief causes them to think that when they were conversing with spirits, that they were conversing with the Holy Spirit. And many people, Christians, get told to do things by spirits that they assume they're being told to do by God.
1: Mm.
0: And this is very damaging to them because they're actually doing things that other people are telling them what to do. Now, if they could see the person, so it was like me saying, "Don't go here today, do that today, go there, visit this person," they'd go, "Why am I listening to you for?"
1: Mm.
0: But because it's a spirit who they believe is the Holy Spirit saying, "Go here, go there today, do this, do that," they just go and do it willingly.
1: Yeah.
0: They give up their will because of their belief.
1: Mm-hmm.
0: Mm-hmm. And that's a very, very damaging thing to do for your future. Mm-hmm. God's trying to help you embrace your will, and they are giving up their will, and as a result becoming overcloaked by spirits who are then assisting them
1: absolutely.
0: To do things. It's very damaging. Another belief that's very damaging is beliefs about the devil.
1: Mm-hmm.
0: These beliefs have been pre-Christian. They've been throughout the ages, the dark and light concept that there is, if there is brightness, there has to be darkness. Mm-hmm. And this is not true. God created a universe where we chose to embrace the darkness because we had free will to make the choice. Mm. We could also choose to embrace the brightness if we wished. And there is no mastermind of darkness. There is no devil, no angel of God who went bad, none of that. Now, the belief in the devil causes a lot of fear. And in fact, if you listen to many sermons that Christian ministers give, they are threatening the congregation with the devil, and the devil's got into them, and if you listen to this, you're from the devil, and if you listen to that, you're from the devil.

0: And almost if you listen to anything that's outside of the line of what they believe is truth is from the devil.
1: Mm.
0: And this is a great way to control and manipulate people, but a terrible effect on your soul. So many Christians pass over in the spirit world with huge levels of fear about the threat from a devil.
1: Yes.
0: Particularly the Christians who are sincere, who know they've sinned and who don't feel they've been forgiven for it yet.
1: Mm.
0: Those particular Christians are just waiting for the devil to come when they pass. And they're in huge amounts of fear, huge amounts of pain and suffering as a result of not realising there is no devil. And that the only devils that have ever been present in their life have been evil spirits who have been trying to influence them to do evil things. So the teachings about the devil are very damaging. The teachings that once you pass, you can't change. Mm. You're either saved or judged. These are very damaging teachings. Mm. What these teachings do is they teach you that you can't make a different choice at a later time. And this is a very dangerous teaching. I just need to have a cough. It's a very dangerous teaching because it causes people to have no hope.
1: Mm. Mm.
0: Many of them pass into the spirit world, have a relative condition of darkness in compared to what they would like to have had. And then as a result of that, feel that they must be in hell. And then they also feel automatically that they can't get out of it, no matter what they do.
1: Mm.
0: And they don't even try as a result. And many of them just sit there waiting to be punished, waiting in this place of stagnation because they've been taught something that causes them to believe that that's what they need to wait for. Mm. Wait for the judgment of God to condemn them to hell.
1: Yeah.
0: And it's a very damaging teaching. It has a big effect on many Christians as a result, as you can imagine.
1: Mm. Mm.
0: There's, like I was saying, there's so many, there's so many teachings.
1: There must be help for them. There must, I suppose, they're just not seeing the help. I understand that. But there must be so many people who really feel so much compassion for these poor people.
0: But see, they've been told that they're demons as well.
1: Uh-huh.
0: You see, this is a trouble. And they even quote verses of the Bible to you when you're a spirit. I've had spirits quote to me in the spirit world verses in the Bible that say things like this.
1: Yeah.
0: A person masquerading as an angel of light.
1: Yes.
0: Now, as I pointed out to people in the first century, you can't masquerade
1: as
0: an angel of light.
1: Yeah, that'd be a bit difficult, wouldn't it?
0: It's impossible. But there are verses in the Bible that state this.
1: Yeah.
0: You can put on a facade for a short period of time. But as a spirit, it's very difficult to do such a thing.
1: Yeah.
0: You can also put on a facade of words and masquerade as light with words, but someone can look at your person and see straight away whether you have brightness or not.
1: Mm.
0: But that scripture has been quoted to me so many times. Many people have asked for Jesus to come to them when they feel in a degree of pain.
1: Mm.
0: I've gone to them in the spirit world, right, and sat with them, and they tell me to get away from them and swear at me and curse me because I'm masquerading as Jesus, is their viewpoint. So what can you do to help such a person? You can only go away and wait for their belief system to change through some kind of interaction they have through the law of attraction with other things.
1: Mm.
0: So, there's those kind of problems too that occur in the spirit world once a person passes. So I think when you've got a question coming up about the shock, what happened, how do you cope with the shock of what happens in the spirit world?
1: Mm.
0: And I think what we can do in that discussion is talk about some of the reactions that spirits have when they pass, Christian spirit people have when they pass into the spirit world, and how they can address some of these problems.
1: Mm.
0: You see, many Christians don't realise that they pass into the spirit world, things are not as they expect them to be, generally.
1: Yeah.
0: They don't sit at the right hand of God with me on a throne, as they have been promised.
1: Mm.
0: They're not singing hallelujahs, in the welcoming stand. All of these things are not happening. In fact, their life seems to continue very similarly as it's continued on earth for the majority of them. And then they start to wonder whether any of their beliefs have been true. Now, there are a lot of Christian beliefs that are true.
1: Mm.
0: God does exist. there is one God. There is God's love that can be received into the soul.
1: Mm.
0: You know, you do have a soul.
1: Mm.
0: You do have a spirit body. You are able to progress.
1: Mm.
0: You are able to live in paradise in the spirit world. There are locations that are paradisaic in the spirit world that you can live in. But they all are available only with the condition of love that the soul reflects.
1: Mm.
0: Now, all of the disciples and apostles who, men and women I'm talking about in the first century, who were with me, are in the spirit world. Most of them are still there. You could ask any one of them to come to you and talk to you about the first century and what it was really like.
1: Wow.
0: You could ask any one of them to come to you and talk to you about what my teachings were really in the first century.
1: Mm.
0: They can show pictures of what they saw themselves to the minds of the person who asked the question so that you can see what I taught. They can distribute huge amounts of information. There are places in the spirit world where you can get a book like the Bible, and in it is annotated every reason for every verse that was ever written.
1: Yeah.
0: The person who wrote it, the person who actually wrote it, not the person that it claims wrote it, the person who wrote it, the spirit who inspired it, why they did it, where they were coming from, everything.
1: Mm.
0: This information is available everywhere in the spirit world, but only available to the people who are willing to find it,
1: right,
0: who want to find it. And that's where I feel there is another problem, and that is the Bible itself says, don't listen to anything else.
1: Mm.
0: You know, in the book of Galatians it says, if anybody comes to you, even an angel in heaven comes to you, revealing something other than what the Bible has already revealed, don't listen to him. Now, many Christian spirits, when they pass in the spirit world, they take that verse literally. So what they do when they go past in the spirit world, they go, okay, I'm not allowed to listen to anything other than what the Bible says. So if somebody comes to me and tells me something about the Bible, I'll listen to them. But anybody who tells me something that's different than what the Bible says, I don't listen to them. So you imagine a disciple of Jesus from the first century or an apostle of Jesus in the first century, male or female, comes to the person in response to their question and starts talking about something that is not contained in the Bible. What do they do?
1: Yeah.
0: They go, I can't listen to you. You're an apostate. You're bright.
1: Mm.
0: Without thinking about, oh, that's...
1: I feel good when I'm with you. I feel like I've progressed.
0: Yeah. You feel good when I'm with you. And I come to think of it, Jesus did say something about brightness and not holding your life under a basket. But they forget all of that.
1: Yeah.
0: Because there's this other verse prohibiting the absorption of this knowledge.
1: Mm.
0: And this is the problem. Like, the problem with these kind of verses is they lock the person up into stagnation.
1: Mm.
0: They don't free them. They don't...
1: Mm.
0: Remember I said, and it's recorded in the Bible, the truth will set you free.
1: Yes, yes.
0: It doesn't lock you up
1: into
0: a place. Now, these kind of verses, the verses like in Galatians, where in Galatians 1 where it talks about how you can't trust anybody, even a spirit who comes to you or an angel who comes to you who teaches you something other than good news than what you've been taught. That kind of mentality locks you up into only a certain way of thinking. Now, when one of those angels comes to you, they must be an angel for a reason.
1: Mm.
0: They've got to have a lot of love in their soul.
1: Mm.
0: They must have listened to some truth to get to that particular point. And this kind of a verse is basically condemning them.
1: Mm.
0: And telling you not to listen to them. Now, that is very, very damaging and dangerous.
1: Oh, yeah.
0: And it causes the poor spirit to go, I'm not listening to you, I'm not listening to you. I feel like I like you a lot, don't you? You're nice person. You know, they're all confused about that, and they're confused about the amount of love the person's showing. And the person's talking about Jesus and talking about the good news and talking, but they're also saying about soulmates, and they're saying about, you know, other teachings that Jesus isn't God and that the Holy Spirit isn't God, and, you know, that there's this divine love, and I've never heard of the divine love. Like, there was mention of it in the Bible, but, you know, I might not have read about it. And then the Spirit's saying, there's no devil, you don't have to worry about a devil. And you're saying, no, the Bible has revealed to me all of these things, and I can't listen to you.
1: Mm.
0: And unfortunately, for many of these Christian spirits, they stay in that state for long periods of time, not understanding why they didn't get what was promised.
1: Mm.
0: You know, I promised mansions in the spirit world to my followers.
1: Mm.
0: And the reason why is because if they follow my teachings as I taught them, they will get into beautiful conditions of love and they'll need a mansion in which to live, just reflecting their beautiful condition of love. I promised them paradise in the spirit world. I promised them to be with me in the celestial kingdom of the spirit world, in my kingdom. Now, if they're not there, and they're not in paradise, and they're not in any of these places that I described, and they don't have a mansion of their own, this is an indication that something went wrong.
1: Yeah.
0: And it's not something that went wrong with my teaching.
1: Yeah.
0: It's something that went wrong with the distortion of the teachings.
1: Yeah.
0: And the problem with the belief in the Bible is it contains some of my teachings as well as distortions of my teachings. And if you believe the distortions of my teachings, they will prevent you from having the mansion, prevent you from having the paradise, and prevent you from being in my kingdom. Because it'll be the lack of love that prevents you from being there. If you understand the teachings as I taught them, then the love will transform your soul and you'll have a mansion and you'll have paradise and you'll have, you know, you'll be in the kingdom. You'll be able to speak with the disciples, the apostles from the first century and every one of them since that have done the same thing. And that's what I would encourage Christian spirits and Christian people on earth after they pass to do. I would encourage them to focus on getting the information from the people who are bright.
1: Yeah.
0: And seeing that if the person's bright, they must know more truth, as I said, in the first century. And if they know more truth, then maybe the truth in the Bible isn't the truth. Maybe I need to change my perspective of what's going on with what I understand from the Bible. And that's what I would recommend a lot of people do. Probably the last area where I feel that Christians get negatively affected by their teachings is that because there is this internal concept that they are sinners and there's no good in them, they don't trust their emotions very much. They trust their intellect. Now, the problem with trusting your intellect is that false and true beliefs can exist in your intellect at the same time. But false and true beliefs cannot exist in your soul at the same time.
1: Okay.
0: And if you remove a false belief from your soul, the truth can enter it. Now, many Christians who pass in the spirit world are still heavily trying to use their intellects to resolve the condition of truth. So when you go to them and start speaking about the divine love, they say, oh, but what does the Bible tell me? And they go there, the Bible tells me this, the Bible tells me that, and they look at some contrary area, you know, contradictions in the Bible, and they look at those, and they study all of those, and they say, but I don't understand what you're saying. And they're all trying to do it with their mind. Instead of just engaging this concept that God wants to write the law on their heart. And their heart is emotional. Their heart is the feeling center of themselves. That's their soul. And if they allow their soul to open towards God and have a desire for God from their soul, all transformation can take place. That's how simple it is. And the problem with focusing on the development of the mind and studying things and studying things and studying things and studying things in order to understand them without actually feeling any of them is that your soul is not transformed. And many Christians pass in the spirit world with heavily developed intellects in quite a good moral condition and many of them in quite a good ethical condition. But because their heart has not been touched by love, they struggle in the spirit world to come to God. So these are all different reasons why many Christians find it difficult. You'll find that every religion on the planet and every no religion on the planet, every non-religion and no religion on the planet, every single person who's a member of any of those things has a specific set of emotional conditions which determine how easy or hard it will be when they arrive in the spirit world. And I'm not saying there are many Christians that have found it easy because they did not imbibe everything from the Bible that they thought, you know, they thought, oh, that doesn't make much sense to me. I can't accept that. And because of that openness to reason, they easily embrace divine truth. Other Christians who are very militant and violent in their opinions about the Bible and being God's word and so forth, they have spent many hundreds and sometimes thousands of years before they've found the truth. Many of those, though, have found the truth faster than a person who has been a New Age, practicer of New Age, who have been overcloaked by very dark spirits all of their life.
1: Yeah.
0: And they've passed in the spirit world in a dark condition, And they spend a lot of their life just in their addictions. So every single belief and teaching on this planet, even teachings of reincarnation and other teachings such as this, have a huge effect negatively, if they're false, on the future progress of the person, whether they're on Earth or in the spirit world.
1: Mm.
0: And if we have compassion for everyone, no matter what, where they've come from, whatever background they've come from, and share whatever we can divine truth with them, that's going to have a very powerful effect on their lives if they are humble and open to listening to such truth.
1: Yep.
0: And the problem with locked-in opinions is that it makes you not very humble or open to listening to truth.
1: Yeah. Well, thank you. What are the biggest mistakes to avoid for a sincere Christian wanting a personal relationship with God?
0: Well, yeah, this question caused me to think a little bit about things. I feel the single... There are so many mistakes to avoid, as we've been discussing, but I think in my notes of it, I think I just felt that the single biggest mistakes I felt for a Christian were to assume that my blood or belief in my sacrifice saves them from their sins and establishes a relationship with God.
1: Mm-hmm.
0: This is a very big mistake to believe this. What establishes a relationship with God is the desire of the individual to have a relationship with God and to receive divine love through the process of prayer. That's what establishes a relationship with God. If you believe anything else establishes a relationship with God other than that, you will never establish a relationship with God. You may establish a lot of relationships with spirits claiming to be God, and you may establish a relationship with spirits claiming to be the Holy Spirit, but they're not God either.
1: Mm.
0: And you may establish a whole heap of relationships with spirits claiming to be Jesus, because there's literally hundreds of thousands of them as well. But you will not establish a relationship with God.
1: Mm.
0: And I feel the biggest single mistake that a Christian can make is to not establish a relationship with God, not through my blood or any sacrifice that I'm meant to have made, but through desire to know God and love God and have God know them and love them. And I feel that is the biggest single thing I would love to see a Christian change on. Getting away from this viewpoint that I save them in some way, that somehow my blood establishes a relationship with God for them, and getting into this concept that their relationship with God is a personal relationship that they personally must desire to establish before it can be established.
1: Because when you look at some of the scripture writings, it gets all very dry and legalistic with covenants and this and that.
0: It does.
1: It takes away from that pure beauty of just having a give-and-take father-child relationship. You're talking about covenants and this and that. And
0: well, with all the covenants, you have to understand them from the heart in order to understand what their meaning is. The truth is that God did make a covenant with mankind through myself, and this covenant was the covenant of the heart. And the covenant of the heart, the new covenant, is where God will write the law, the word of God, on the heart of the individual who is governed by this covenant.
1: Okay.
0: So if a person listens to what I teach, what I actually teach, not what they think I taught in the Bible or what they think I should have taught, but rather what I actually teach, they will find that I then become the mediator of this covenant for them.
1: Wow.
0: In the sense that because I've taught divine truth to them, I am now this. I can now help them establish through this covenant that God has made, that basically God is saying to all humans, every single human, doesn't matter who they are, God is saying to all humans, no matter how bad or how good they are, I make a covenant with you. I'm going to provide you a person. In this case, it was Jesus.
1: Mm.
0: I'm going to provide you a person who's going to show you how to connect to me to the point where I will be able to write my word on your heart, not just as I've written my word on his heart. In other words, you can have God's law written on your heart the same way that Jesus has God's law written on his heart. If you engage the covenant in that regard, then you will come to God.
1: Wow.
0: So that helps you understand what the covenant's all about, right?
1: It does,
0: the
1: new covenant. Much so.
0: But if you turn, you look at the covenant in terms of a discussion of legalism.
1: Talk about a covenant of blood and all.
0: And all these things. Now, of course, you're getting way offline.
1: Yes.
0: And it becomes very complicated. Also, God made no covenant of blood. If you think about it,
1: no.
0: All blood on this planet belongs to God already.
1: Yeah. Well, that's it.
0: So how can any of us make a sacrifice that doesn't already belong to God?
1: Yeah.
0: We can't.
1: And didn't that come from the old Middle Eastern belief in Baal?
0: Well,
1: wasn't he a blood god, you know?
0: Yes. Where it came from is that prior to pre-Christian times, there were many, many religions who believed in this wrathful god.
1: Mm.
0: And what they believed was they either had to please the gods or sacrifice for the gods. In fact, they believed that pleasing the gods was sacrificing for the gods. They also believed that the way to get more from God, if you like, or have God's approval, was to give God the first fruits of whatever you did.
1: Yep.
0: Does that make sense?
1: Yep.
0: Now, for many of these religions, it meant the firstborn of their children.
1: Mm.
0: So they would actually, the child would be born, and they'd have a certain day of the year where they'd actually sacrifice the child, they'd cut the child up and burn it to their God, right? And they believed that that would actually cause them to then have God's blessing for the rest of the year. Does that make sense? Now, Abraham came from these particular belief systems. And Abraham had more love in his soul.
1: Mm.
0: And he felt, obviously, that these belief systems were, you know, obviously not very loving, right?
1: Oh, yes.
0: It's quite obvious but to us now. But, of course, when you're driven by fear, it's not very obvious.
1: Mm.
0: But Abraham had less fear in his soul about, you know, towing the line, the status quo, as we might say nowadays. So he felt that there must be another way to connect to God. Now, in doing this, he received inspiration from spirits that God didn't want sacrifice. And in fact, there are parts of the Bible where it says very plainly, God saying, I do not want sacrifice.
1: Yeah.
0: I want obedience and not sacrifice, right?
1: Yeah.
0: So this is, you know, these are things that we need to understand, that God doesn't want sacrifice. God would like to have obedience instead.
1: Mm.
0: And that means obedience to God's laws. Whenever we obey God's laws, we'll always be happier.
1: Mm.
0: But we have to voluntarily do so because we have free will. But in Abraham's case, he decided, these spirits, through this process that he had with his son Isaac, got him to recognize that he didn't need to sacrifice his firstborn anymore. And instead what they did is they substituted animals instead.
1: Yes, yes.
0: So there was still this belief that blood somehow saved or appeased the God.
1: Mm.
0: Abraham believed, was one of the first persons in his neighborhood who believed in one God, not in many, because it was very popular to believe in many gods.
1: Mm.
0: So he believed in one true God. But he still had this concept of God that was quite damaging in the sense that he still felt that God required the sacrifice of a living creature in order to be appeased in some manner or in order to be a sacrifice for his sins, as the saying goes.
1: Yes.
0: Now, this became the foundation of Judaism and the Jewish religion. Now that was around for 1,500 years or so before I arrived on the planet. And I, of course, felt that was barbaric because I had been to the temple and saw the blood running down the side streets near the temple of all of these animals that were being sacrificed for the sins of people who were committing them next day generally anyway. And they had no effect on God whatsoever aside from God smelling the stench of the animals being destroyed and killed. And that's what caused me to become a vegetarian in the first century, which very few people actually know. But if you look at it, that concept of sacrifice through Paul got drawn into Christian religion, religious faith. Now, when I say through Paul, it's through Paul's writings, so-called Paul's writing, but Paul didn't actually believe it either.
1: Okay.
0: So these were modifications to Paul's writings that occurred that Paul even himself didn't believe,
1: right?
0: And but that got added to try to in, to put together patterns from the Old Testament to the New.
1: Yes, so, they were always trying to reflect back the Old and the New Testament, reflecting back on each other.
0: Exactly. Yes. It was an attempt to draw together what they felt was the Bible canon and explain it to people. And so they then called me the Lamb of God that takes away the sin of the world. Mm. Now, I personally cannot take away a single individual sin. I can teach them something that will take away their sin, but only if they follow my words, only if they follow my teachings. Mm. That can take away sin. But I personally am not capable, through my death, of taking away a single person's sin, even my own, ironically. So these are all teachings that were put together, again, coming from old, mixing it up, drawing it into the new, because people find change very difficult. You know that. Even now, when I'm speaking to groups of people in an audience, you'll hear them saying, so are you meaning that that's what I heard about this? And I'm saying, no, it's not that at all. And they go, oh, that's what I thought you were saying. Mm. And you know what I mean? They're always trying to bring in the old to the new rather than just go, hang on a second, let's just forget the old for a moment.
1: And just start off
0: and just
1: way.
0: Start fairly fresh. Mm. And let's only bring in the old when it sort of aligns with the new, you know, when it makes sense, when it's logical. But most people don't do that, of course. And unfortunately, by bringing in the old, they distort the new. Right, and this is what happened very rapidly to my teachings. So in the first century, even while I was alive, I had people repeating to me my teachings in the way they understood them, which was not the way I was teaching them while I was alive. Mm. And so it was undoubtedly going to happen when I died.
1: Wow.
0: Even while I'm alive now, I can reassure people over and over again, no, in the first century, that's not what I taught. And they'll still believe that that's what I taught.
1: Yeah.
0: You know, these modified teachings get told back to me. Like, I even get told, this is Jesus getting told what Jesus said in the first century. Well, surely Jesus knows what Jesus said in the first century. Like, and this is because people don't believe I'm Jesus, of course. Just like in the first century, they didn't believe I was the Messiah. Mm. And so they were always trying to bring in the old to try to make sense of it all.
1: Yeah.
0: And this is also not a very productive thing in terms of a person's future.
1: Yeah, for sure.
0: Mm. Mm. So my suggestion to Christians is to consider what's being said in these questions, and at least consider the bits that they feel they can consider without disagreeing with the disharmony of what they already have inside of themselves, if they want to.
1: Yeah.
0: But understand that when they pass into the spirit world, they have these beautiful options of talking to the people who were with me in the first century.
1: Yes.
0: They have the option of hearing from them.
1: Do they just call for them or ask for them?
0: All they need to do is call for them and they'll come. Mm. And instead of going, oh, no, you're telling me something different to what the Bible says, so I can't listen to you, put that down for a moment. Nothing could be harmed by putting it down for a moment. And listen to the people who were with me in the first century and ask them, what did Jesus actually say here? Right? What did Jesus say about this? Is Jesus God? Is the Holy Spirit God? Does Jesus' sacrifice clear me from my sin? Why am I where I am now? Mm. Ask them the questions and let these bright spirits, who obviously have a lot of light, therefore a lot of love, share with you how they have learned to live in love.
1: Are there spirits today who are actually affecting some of the leaders within the church? Because I know, because I know there are some teachers and they've been in trouble they're always in trouble, but they're in trouble, but they have said, look, is Jesus really God? And they're bringing that into discussion.
0: Yes.
1: They're bringing in, is it your death that actually, you know,
0: saves,
1: or was it your life? And us copying you did and having the same and trying to live our lives the same way that you're living your life.
0: Exactly.
1: I mean, they're the questions that they're bringing in now.
0: Yes, and these are motivated by celestial spirits who know the truth, who are constantly trying to connect to Christians because they can feel in Christians, many Christians have a sincere desire to experience the love of God.
1: And they want to know the truth.
0: Yes. So, you know, these celestial spirits have been for centuries trying to influence ones, And just now, you know, in the modern time, they're starting to have a bit more of an influence on these people to help them get away from actually treating this as God's word and starting to see that God's word, no, needs to be written onto the heart, because this can't contain God's word. God's word is far greater and bigger and more incredibly beautiful than any words in the English language can describe, or in any language for that matter. And it has to be an experience that a person has written on their heart. And many Christians are now starting to understand this because they have spirits with them who are attempting to help them understand this. Conversely, there are also another group of spirits who want everyone to keep the orthodoxy.
1: You can see that happening too.
0: And so now you see a polarization of the Christian faith occurring, where there are Christians who are developing in love and developing in their understanding towards divine truth, towards the real truth, God's truth. And then there are Christians who are very firm and set in their ways, who are almost militantly violent towards the other group of Christians. And what I suggest to those people is that violence is never going to help you ever become more loving. And yelling and screaming and condemning people and judging people is directly against your own Bible and directly against my teachings if you are ever going to have a relationship with God. And my suggestion is to give that up as quickly as possible. But there are groups of spirits helping in both camps. And so there is a bit of a battle, a spiritual battle, if you like, going on at the moment for what is right to eventually become a part of what is believed on the planet and in the spirit world, in the lower spheres of the spirit world. So I feel that's really good. It's a necessary part of the modification of the Christian faith. If the Christian faith teaches what I actually taught in the first century, it would be a growing, expansive faith. It would accomplish huge things on this planet. Unfortunately, it's accomplished a lot of destruction on the planet because it's that restrictive, violent misunderstanding of God as a God of wrath, violence. And as I keep saying to people, the God you believe in is the person you also become. So if you believe in a wrathful, punishing, angry God, you are going to become a wrathful, punishing, angry person. If you believe in a loving, compassionate, kind God, you will eventually become a loving, compassionate, kind person. The God you believe in is the God you'll become. The person you'll become, I should say. And my feelings are that if for the majority of religions on the planet, we need to get away from this dogmatic adherence to words when there is no love. Now, I understand adhering to words that are all based around love. That makes a lot of sense. And in fact, I'm very firm about that. You know, I'll die for that. I won't kill for that, but I'll die for that. But I certainly would not kill for any reason, let alone a dogmatic, unloving set of teachings. So that would be my suggestion to Christians who are listening to these FAQs. But we've got a number of other questions to answer, haven't we, for the future?
1: So
0: we've probably got another 10 or 12 to answer, at least with yourself. So maybe we can leave that for another week
1: and
0: answer those sets of questions.
1: Look forward to it.
0: Yeah, that should be good.
1: Thanks, AJ.
0: Yeah, thanks for your time, Claire.
2: How would you define a religious movement?
0: Well, I would define a religious movement as any individual or group of people that get together to define how they should worship or give allegiance to God, and they define a whole group of their own belief systems and structures. In other words, they're all man-made belief systems and structures that define how they should worship God. I feel quite strongly that the majority of religions on the planet have done this. They have gotten a group of philosophies together based upon their previous experience and also different emotional belief systems that they've already had before then. And then they've constructed an entire set of belief structures that they feel God wants them to worship as. And then they just go ahead and engage that particular belief structure, oftentimes for the rest of their lives, and try to enforce it upon other people as well. Obviously, I do not feel that religion on the planet at this point in time has anything to do with God's viewpoint of what should be done. I feel it's mostly a viewpoint of what man feels should be done, or groups of men and women feel should be done, rather than actually listening to God. How does God want to be worshipped, if God even wants to be worshipped? I feel the biggest problem that we have on earth with regard to religion is that we're not interested in how God wants to be worshipped. We're not interested in what God feels about any of these matters. We're only interested in our own philosophies about what we believe God is, and what we believe God should be, and what we believe God should do, and what we believe God, how God should act, and what we believe we should act with each other, and what we believe is bad, and what we believe is good. And this then forms religious practice. And I feel that's a deep error that we have in our society about religion.
2: So just to clarify, you feel that all religious movements on the planet are based around man-made ideals?
0: Yes, pretty much all religious movements on the planet, even the movement based upon after myself, the Christian movement, has nothing or very little to do with what I actually did teach in the first century. And if you actually compare what the Bible actually says a religious or a Christian religious practice is compared to what Christian religions are actually doing, you'll see there's quite a large discrepancy between both of those particular things. And a lot of it is based around, unfortunately, based around what mankind wants to do rather than what God believes mankind needs to do or should perhaps do, not that God believes mankind should do anything. You see, I feel a lot of the times religion is all about control and manipulation. It's a way of controlling masses of people into a belief system that feels safe and secure, or that feels meets a lot of their needs, but unfortunately is not very heavily based around truth. What we need is a way of life that is based around truth, and that's not a religion. That is going to be a way of life based around truth only. And this includes scientific truth. It includes all truth, not just selective truth. Things that we, books that we believe in because we believe they're God's word, for example, but that demonstrate themselves to be illogical, is not a great way of basing a formal practice that on which we base our entire life.
2: The media says that you're beginning a new religious movement. What do you say about that?
0: Well, they're wrong on a number of fronts. Firstly, all myself and you do is we present seminars to people of what we believe is truth. But we don't have any religious format, we don't have any control, we don't have any services, we don't have any religious practices, we don't have any formal things that we force upon a group of people. So we're not starting a new religious movement at all. In fact, there is no such thing as a new religious movement called Divine Truth. Certainly none that I've started anyway. I don't also feel that we're new. The reality is Divine Truth has been around as long as God's been around. God was the creator of all truth and is the creator of all truth. Bearing that in mind, that means that Divine Truth has existed before I've ever come into existence, and will exist if I ever pass, it will be, and ever go out of existence, it will still exist. So the reality actually is that Divine Truth is not new. However, Divine Truth is certainly new to the planet 2,000 years ago. And before then, Divine Truth wasn't well known on the planet. Bits of truths were well known, but not all of the Divine Truth. And Divine Truth, or a large majority of it, as is now, you know, more and more available to us. So we're not starting a new religious movement because we're not new, and we're also not a religious movement.
2: Yeah, and in a previous question you answered what you feel a religious movement is, and you talked about religious movements being based on man's ideas of what God wants. So are you saying... How do you respond to that in the context of divine truth?
0: The divine truth that we're teaching is not based on my ideas. In fact, it's highly unlikely in my wildest dreams that I would have ever come up with these ideas. what has actually happened is God has shared with me through a process God has shared with me through the process of how to discover divine truth from God and how to actually receive these truths into myself, into my soul. And as a result of that, I'm just sharing these methods with other people. That's all I am doing. So I don't believe they are my truths. I believe they are God's truths that I've had to come to terms with, and sometimes with a lot of resistance I've had to come to terms with them. Mm-hmm. And as a result of coming to terms with these truths, I'm now sharing them with others. And because I know them to be true. If I felt something was not true or I didn't know it to be true, then I clarify. This is what I feel, but I don't know if it's true. And unfortunately, a lot of people then think that I'm saying that that's true, but they haven't listened carefully to my words. I will state very clearly what I believe to be true, and I'll also state very clearly what is my own opinion, and I don't really know whether it's true or not. And I feel what we're teaching, though, is divine truth, is the things that I'm very clear are true. And these particular things are not mine. I didn't create them. God created them. They were in existence before I came into existence. And all I've managed to do is discover them, just like a scientist has managed to discover new scientific theories. And that's all I've managed to do, is discover the divine truth and then had a willingness to share it with others.
2: Do you feel that a person leaving your group will result in them leaving God?
0: Well, the first question is, do we have a group? And the answer to that is no, we don't have one. So it's impossible for anybody to leave a group that we don't actually have. Secondly, if they were leaving any group, I don't believe that they will disconnect from God necessarily. So whether a person is connected to God or not has got nothing to do with what groups they're in. It's got everything to do with their personal practices that are either in harmony or out of harmony with divine love and divine truth. So my suggestion to a person is to understand that their relationship with God is personal, that they have a personal feeling that they can develop with God, and they can receive truths from God personally. They have the ability to go through this process in the way in which we've described when we've taught the divine truth to others. And they don't have to worry about whether they need to be with a group or not, because there is no group to be with. It's an individual practice that they would need to choose to engage with God if they're going to practice it. And they don't have to even choose to practice it. They can just listen and never practice it for the rest of their lives if that's what they want to do. So my feelings are that if a person leaves our so-called group that we don't have, there is no dangers whatsoever in doing such a thing. The danger, though, is in attaching themselves to any belief structure or belief system that is out of harmony with love and truth. As soon as you attach yourself to a belief system that is out of harmony with love and truth, you are automatically going to experience some pain and suffering through the choices that you're making. And that's where I feel the dangers actually lie, attaching yourself to belief systems that are not in harmony with love and truth.
2: Do you accept people who remain in their current religion? And in addition, if a person you know goes to a religion, do you excommunicate them?
0: Well, firstly, as I pointed out before, I believe any religion on the planet is just a formulation of mankind's ideas about how they need to worship God. And as such, I don't have any control over that. Neither do I have control over any individual on the planet. So therefore, I don't have any problem with any person going from religion to religion to religion and doing whatever they wish, even not having a religion if that's what they wish, not believing God, believing God. I have no problem with any set of belief systems in the person. The only time I have an issue with a person generally is when their attitude is one that lacks love, that lacks a desire to be loving with other people. I then, of course, withdraw my company from such individuals. But aside from that, I don't see any problem with them coming along to seminars that myself and yourself give to people, and going along to Catholic Church, and going along to the Orthodox Greek Church, or going along to the mosque, or going along to any other type of religious form that appeals to them in any way. I do believe that in time, as they receive more and more divine truth from God, they'll realise that the relationship with God is a very personal relationship, and in the end that they probably don't need their religious faith in order to continue and develop their relationship. However, I don't see any harm in such religions as long as the religions themselves are teaching things that are in harmony with love and truth. If the religion itself is teaching things that are out of harmony with love and truth, then there is a great deal of harm that can be garnered to the soul of the individual and perpetrated from that person to others if they engage the beliefs and practices of a religion that is out of harmony with love and truth. So the real question comes is, are the teachings in harmony with love and truth? That's really all that matters, I feel.
2: But this question is talking about whether you would accept them or reject them or excommunicate them, in whether they were in a religion that was in harmony with truth, out of harmony with truth. Would that affect how you deal with them?
0: Well, let's look at the word excommunicate. It really means to not communicate, to not communicate any longer with a person. Now, the only time when I will not communicate any longer with a person is when they themselves have demonstrated a lack of love towards myself or towards others, and they are very insistent on that behaviour. In other words, they're doing that with, they're taking those actions with purposeful desire and intent. And there are some people who have done that with me, and therefore I can't speak with them anymore until they stop doing that. And then when they stop doing it, I'll be perfectly happy to speak with them again. So my feelings are that excommunication is really only possible under one particular guideline, and that is, how is a person treating you or another? Are they treating you with love and respect? And if so, why would you want to get rid of them out of your life? Yeah, they're a lovely person. You want those kind of people in your life. I would certainly never attempt to get rid of a person out of my life just because they don't believe something that I believe. And that includes whether they believe that I'm Jesus or not. That doesn't bother me in the least. The only time I feel that I don't want a person in my life is when they treat me badly. Then I certainly wouldn't want them in my personal life. But in terms of excommunicating from a group, well, there is no group to excommunicate from. They would only be excommunicated from my life if they treated me badly, if that makes sense. And there is no excommunication or formal excommunication that I would teach anybody to engage in under any circumstances. There is no need to prevent somebody else from accessing your life unless the person who's attempting to access your life is attempting to harm you in some way. And then, of course, you would step away from the interaction.
2: And when you say you'd step away from them, is that a permanent situation for
0: you? No, they can change their mind some point in the future. They could change their action some point in the future. They could become sorry for what they've done in the past. And then I'd be perfectly happy to accept them back because I know then that I'm not going to get treated badly more often in the future. So, yeah, there is no need for a permanent excommunication from a person's life. Although the question is really about excommunication from religion, from a religion, I feel that when religions excommunicate people, they are trying to control people. They are trying to control the belief systems of the individual. And so when a person has a differing belief system, instead of allowing that belief system to potentially challenge their own belief system, instead of openly and honourably, with respect, discussing the differences in beliefs, there is this desire to just get rid of the person out of their life. And I feel that's a very damaging thing to do. It stops potential growth for both the person and the religion that they're in, and it stops the potential for change in a positive direction. You see, if everyone is at this level with regard to a particular religious belief system, and then one person is at this level, it would be better to discuss the matter rather than excommunicate the person. And it's the same applies if everyone was at this level and one person was at this level. It would be better to discuss firstly with the person what's going on rather than just excommunicate them. And if the person is acting in a loving manner and respectful in their discussions with you, why would you ever remove them from any organisation that you are a part of? Unless they wanted to leave. If they want to leave, then let them go. Mm-hmm. If they don't want to leave, then let them stay.
2: Do you accept people who have different beliefs to you? And if a person has different beliefs to you, how do you treat them?
0: Well, if I didn't accept people who had a different belief to me, then nobody would have ever come to any seminar. Mm. The reality is that every single person who comes to a seminar has a completely different belief system than I have. And after a while, that may change, you know, because they might be convinced through a heap of explanation and logical examination and also personal experience that what I'm showing them is true. And at the start, almost every single person I meet has a completely different belief system than I do. I love meeting people with different belief systems. So, I certainly would not treat badly or get rid of any person with a different belief system. In fact, I feel quite strongly that belief systems need to be discussed. And the only way you can discuss them is by having the person present. You can't discuss belief systems without person being present. The only time when I feel that it's wrong to discuss with anybody a particular belief system is when the person is ridiculing you, making fun of you, or generally being unkind and unloving towards you. Under those circumstances, I feel it's necessary to cease the conversation. And if it's in one of my seminars, I'll ask the person to remove themselves, because I'm providing the seat that they sit on and I'm providing the venue for them to sit in, and I'm also providing my time for free for them to listen if they wish to listen, but they don't have to. Mm-hmm. And if they wish to argue with me during a seminar, then I'll ask them to leave, because that's not loving. I'm perfectly happy to answer questions. I'm not happy to engage with a person in an argumentative debate or fight about issues when I can feel from the person that all they want to do is push their own perspective or point of view without respecting the fact that they're coming along to my venue. If it would be different if I was going along to their venue. If I was going along to their venue, I would listen calmly and quietly and analyse with my own mind and with my own heart the material that was being presented, but I wouldn't attack them or anything, because I'd recognise and respect the fact that they're providing the venue and the seat that I'm sitting on, which is a gift of love from them. Mm-hmm. So I just feel quite strongly that there is no need for any negative behaviour, any attacking behaviour in a discussion of belief systems. Often, unfortunately, on this planet, often we get to the point where negative behaviour is very prevalent with the discussion of belief systems, and that is because people don't know how to deal with their emotions. Mm-hmm. They don't know how to deal with somebody disagreeing with them, for example. They don't know how to deal with somebody who, you know, somebody who's feeling grief or feeling anger or feeling resentment. They don't know how to address all of those particular issues. And I feel that's one of the main problems that we face in religious discussion on the planet. If there was a more free and open religious discussion, there would be more religions on the planet which would have far more collective ideals that they'd recognise. Their collective ideals, many of them are actually agreeing with each other. They would be able to get along with each other better as a result of that, and they'd also be more loving towards each other, which is the main point of any development. The main point of any development is developing to become a better person yourself, and that includes spiritual development. If spiritual development is not helping you be a more loving person, then you need to give it up and find some other form of development.
2: Sure. Do you tell people they must buy anything in order to get closer to God, or in order to personally improve their own life?
0: Yeah, definitely not, although buying something might help them.
2: How is that?
0: Well, I've bought many books that, you know, I've at libraries and whatever, I've hired out books, but I've also bought books that I thought helped me develop spiritually and emotionally into a more loving person. So there's some wonderful books that I've read that I've actually bought.
2: Yeah.
0: But I don't believe that anybody needs to buy anything from myself, mm-hmm. because everything that I do is for free. So nobody needs to buy a book or buy, you know, something or donate to us if they don't want to donate to us. You know, the only time that we accept donations is when we feel it's given out of a grateful heart. And in fact, the only time we believe a donation should be given is when it's given with a grateful heart. Mm-hmm. And there are many times, as you know, where we've received a donation or a gift from somebody because we don't feel it comes from the right motivation.
2: We've refused it, you mean? You said
0: we refused, sorry, yeah. Refused yeah. it. Yeah, yeah, because we don't believe it comes from the right motivation.
2: Mm.
0: Mm. So I feel like there are many things on the planet that will help a person grow with regard to the love they have for themselves, the love they have for the others, and also in their relationship with God. And I believe that if there's anything worthy of spending your money on, that's the things worthy of spending your money on. You won't have to do it with divine truth, though, because everything we do is free.
2: Sure. And do you think it's the act of buying the thing that brings them closer to God?
0: Not the act of buying, no. It's not like a person can buy themselves out of purgatory, as the Catholic Church would have a person believe, perhaps. There's no way of buying a character. You can't buy character.

0: available for free that have far more worth than what you could buy something. So my suggestion to a person is to not evaluate worth based on how much they've spent on it, but rather on how much it can change and affect their life. That's the way to measure the worth of something. But certainly if I found that something was going to improve my relationship with God, I'd definitely buy it if mm-hmm. somebody was selling it. In my case, though, if I believe what I'm teaching does improve a person's life and improves their relationship with God, and I'm giving it away as well for free, no strings attached.
1: Mm-hmm. Do you tell people they must accept you in order to get closer to God, or in order to personally improve their own life?
0: Yes, they definitely need to accept me in order to get closer to God and in order to personally improve their own life. And when I say that, what I'm saying is they need to accept me just as they need to accept every other child of God on this planet. If you cannot accept another person who is God's child, how are you ever going to accept God? So the reality is, if you're going to develop in love and truth on this planet, and you're going to improve personally with your own development, spiritually and emotionally, you need to accept every person around you. And that includes me, Jesus. You need to also accept me. I'm not unique in that way. I do not believe a person needs to accept me as Jesus in the sense that they need to accept everything that I say without any question. However, one thing that will become apparent during their relationship with God is that everything that I have taught them with their relationship with God will turn out to be true. Now, they'll find that out sooner or later, and in that way they'll come to accept the teachings that I teach. Mm-hmm. And this is what I meant in the first century, like that I had the keys to the kingdom. And the keys to the kingdom that I referred to when I was talking with the so-called Apostle Peter in the first century was all about the key to this relationship with God, the key to this relationship with yourself, the key to your relationship with your soulmate. These keys are all a part of the teachings that I share with people. They are things that every single person eventually will accept if they want the kind of relationship with God that I'm describing. But they won't accept them because I'm Jesus. Mm-hmm. They'll accept them because these are God's truths, and God will eventually show them that they have to accept these truths in order to become at one with God.
1: Yeah. And would you mind defining a little bit more what you mean then by accept? When you say a person, if they want to grow towards God, they have to accept you as much as they've got to accept me, as much as they've got to accept somebody else. Mm-hmm. What does that practically or emotionally mean, to accept a person?
0: Well, to accept a person means to respect them, to care about their welfare, to care about, like, you know, their life, their day-to-day life. Means to be able to listen to them when they speak. It also means to not accept things that, like, their rage and their anger and other emotions. And when I say not accept it, we don't have to be present with those particular emotions. When we accept ourselves as much as we accept another person, that means we love ourselves as much as we love the other person. It means that we would treat each other ethically. So I would not demand of you something that I would not ask of myself, for example. And I would not demand that you listen to my abuse when I would never listen to your abuse. So this is sort of the ethical treatment. When we accept a person, we treat them ethically, no matter what our religious background and what our belief systems are.
1: Mm-hmm. And so within that, you're saying that even though I can accept you and still be in a state of acceptance, even if I say, I don't want to have anything more to do with you because you're being quite abusive at this moment,
0: yeah.
1: I can still be in a state of acceptance. And I guess that's what I was trying to understand from you.
0: Exactly.
1: So what is the state inside my heart when I do that, that still is accepting?
0: Well, you are not judging the person for their behaviour. You're not condemning them, because it's not even your right or ability to condemn. However, you're just saying to them, I can't engage with this with you. I have to remove myself because I accept myself as much as I accept you. And this is the principle of ethical behaviour with others. If we are truly ethical in the way in which we act with other people, we will not expect of them things that we would certainly not do ourselves, or and we certainly wouldn't demand of them things that we wouldn't

0: command of ourselves. We would not try to maneuver them or push them into a certain direction. And in particular, we wouldn't try to do it if we wouldn't do it to us, if they wouldn't be able to do it to ourselves. So we need to consider these aspects when we're dealing with people. If we truly accept people, we will have a very much a live and let live type of attitude. We won't be attacking them all the time, condemning them for their choices or decisions. We will just speak the truth in each case that we're given the opportunity. And we won't do it with rage and anger behind it, because there is no need for rage and anger behind something. And obviously they're driven by other emotions that we need to address if we do have rage and anger. So my feelings are, when we accept a person, that's when we really love them. We really care about their welfare, but we must also accept ourselves as much as we accept another person. And that means that if another person is harming us, then we would not accept that behaviour, which is different than accepting the person. When we have an attitude of judgment to people, what we're doing is we're projecting emotion at them. And basically, with an attitude of judgment, what we're doing is we're saying to the person that they are not as good as us, that they don't have as much worth as we do, that they are unworthy for our attention or even our time. The reality is that every single person on this planet is worthy. Every single person on this planet is able to engage our time, with one exception. And the exception is if they treat us in an unloving manner, if they treat us in a manner that demonstrates that they do not have the right concept of what love or ethical behaviour is. Then, of course, that's the exception. That's the time when we would no longer engage that particular person's time and company. We would still love them and accept them as people, but we wouldn't be able to accept their behaviour perpetrated towards ourselves, nor would we be able to accept that same behaviour perpetrated towards someone else. In other words, we can actually say, no, your behaviour is wrong. I know it's wrong because it's unloving and it causes pain. And I don't want to share with you in the engagement of that behaviour. I don't want to enable you to engage that behaviour with myself or with other people. And as far as it depends on me, I don't want to share with you in this behaviour, so I'm going to withdraw from you. You can withdraw from an individual and still love them and still care about their welfare and, in fact, still pray for them and still desire their happiness. Mm. When you don't care for a person, you start attacking their happiness. You start condemning their behaviour. You start being in a rage with them. You will even have a tendency towards violence towards them or wanting them to be harmed. And this is all an indication of unethical and unloving behaviour. Mm. There is no need to engage in that form of behaviour with any person, no matter what their belief systems.
1: Mm. Yeah, I think the feeling for me is what about allowance. If I accept everyone, I can choose to not be in their company, but I'll still allow it. And that, to me, is a feeling of acceptance of...
0: You still allow what?
1: I still allow them to be however they want to be and not try to control it. I will just go away.
0: Yes, but if the person was in my location, then I could not allow it.
1: Yeah, totally.
0: The reality is that there are times when I could not allow a person's behaviour without strenuously sticking up for what I believe is the right ethical behaviour.
1: I can't describe this feeling inside of me, because when you say that, I agree with that. So it's,
0: Well, the feeling inside of you, I feel, is the feeling of guilt that you have when you ask somebody to leave your life who has treated you badly. And this causes you to have a feeling that you don't know whether you've done the right thing or not in terms of how you remove a person from your life.
1: I definitely have that's for sure. But there's some pure feeling, I think, which means that I feel like, and I'm open to it being an error, that I feel like I can accept my family treating me, I can accept them as people, but not accept their treatment.
0: That's what I've been saying, isn't it? Like, in the end, we can accept the person, but we do not have to accept their behaviour. And the person as an individual is different to their behaviour.
1: Yeah.
0: Their behaviour is a subset of lots of different problems and things that have gone on with them. For example, the behaviour of certain individuals is completely dependent upon the choices they've made in their life and also their history. So, you know, in accepting the person, we accept their choices and we accept their history, but we might not agree with their behaviour, particularly if their behaviour is damaging towards other people or ourselves. Mm-hmm. It's immaterial whether it's other people or ourselves, because if we're ethical, we will treat ourselves the same as we treat other people. So even if they damaged an average person on the street, then I would have a problem with their behaviour. So, for example, if somebody was walking down the street and they decided to yell a heap of abuse at somebody and the person who's yelling the abuse happens to be one of my friends, I would draw a line and say, look, mate, I can't be your friend while you keep doing all this. I can accept you as an individual, but this behaviour, mate, is way out of line. Mm-hmm. And whenever you engage in this behaviour, you're not being loving or caring for the other person. You're being an obnoxious person, actually, and I can't agree with that behaviour. And to be honest, I can't be with you if you're going to engage in this behaviour all the time, because all I'm doing is enabling your behaviour. So the most loving thing I can do under those circumstances is say, I can't be with you while you're doing this behaviour. The best thing for me to do is withdraw from you until you're willing to change this behaviour. Then I'd love to be with you again. And that is acceptance without acceptance of the poor behaviour. Mm. That's what love would do. Mm. Love has principles. You know, and this is the thing I feel that many people don't understand. There's a big tendency in many people to believe that love just accepts everything. No, it doesn't. Love has principles. It accepts the individual, but it does not accept everything. It doesn't accept their behaviour if their behaviour is out of harmony with love.
1: Yeah.
0: As regards people accepting me personally, they don't need to, as I've already explained, accept me personally. However, they are going to need to accept the truths that I teach at some point in their lives. The reason why is because they're not my truths. If they want to have a relationship with God and they want to have a happy life and they want to be at one with their soulmate and with God, at some point in the future, they are going to have to accept all the things that I've taught them that I've said for certain are true. Now, I'm not saying that because they have to accept what I'm saying. I'm saying because I've had to accept them as well. And as I've already explained to many people, I didn't want to always accept them, but I had to come to accept them because they were God's truths and God taught me that they were God's truths. So at some point in our future, we will need to come to accept everything that God teaches us as truth if we wish to have a relationship with God and if we wish to have one type of relationship with our soulmate. This is an essential. We can't avoid it. However, I'm not saying that a person has to do that. I'm just saying if they want a relationship with God and if they want a, you know, at one moment relationship with God and their soulmate, they are going to have to accept these teachings at some point in the future. I'm not saying they have a time limit on that. I'm not saying they're going to be punished if they don't. And I'm not saying that anything else will occur as a result. I'm just saying they will have to accept these teachings if they want to become at one with God at some point in the future.
1: So just to clarify that a little bit, mm-hmm. Are you saying that people...
0: I thought it was pretty clear already, but go on.
1: Well, I suppose further to that.
0: Yeah.
1: Further to that. Are you saying that if people do not know any divine truth, then they do not have a relationship with God?
0: No, I'm saying that many times people have parts of the truth in their soul already. So there are people who do not know formally the divine truth. And knowing the divine truth is not about knowing the divine truth intellectually. Knowing the divine truth is about knowing the divine truth in your soul. Now, there are many people who have never heard the divine truth who know some divine truth in their soul, right? So it's not about a formal acceptance or some kind of process or that you go through with God. It's about the emotional process you engage with God. Now, if a person does not have a relationship with God, then they will not know much divine truth. They might know some, but they won't know much. If a person develops their relationship with God and receives divine love through that process, they'll know a lot more, and eventually they'll know lots and lots and lots, and they'll know that there's even more to discover, and they'll keep discovering more and more and more as their life goes on. They'll realise, in fact, that it's an infinite process. That's what will happen as they get to know the truth. So a person who's never heard the truth may already have some divine truth in their soul because they've entered this kind of relationship with God, relationship with things around them. But without accepting these truths in the future, their relationship will stagnate at some point. And there are many people on this planet whose relationship with God has stagnated as a result of their refusal to accept a part of divine truth that I've been teaching with them for thousands of years. Now, I'm not saying that I'm anything special in all of that. I'm just saying that God has taught me these things. I have had to come to the same recollection myself. I have had to accept these truths even when I haven't wanted to. I've had to come to accept them at some point if I wanted to grow my own relationship with God. And I desperately and desire my relationship with God. And as a result of that, I've been willing to change my own personal perspective and willing to change my own personal belief systems and my own behaviour and attitude in order to get closer to God. And every single person who wants to be close to God will need to go through exactly the same process.
1: Do you tithe or ask people to donate a portion of their wages to you?
0: Well, tithing is like taking a tenth of somebody's wages. Now, I don't have control over a person's wages, and I never wish to have control over anybody's wages. So I would never suggest to a person that they give me a tenth of their wages or give me any of their wages, in fact. What I do believe, though, is that anybody who donates to our effort needs to consider whether they have gratitude for the effort and whether they would like the effort to continue. Because obviously, if we do receive no donations, then we cannot continue our effort in our current form and we'd have to change and do something else. Also, if a person doesn't have gratitude for what we do, then why would they give us anything in order to keep doing it? It's far better than for them to spend their money on something they have gratitude for, maybe a cup of coffee or something that they actually enjoy. My suggestion to people is that donate to us if they have gratitude for what they receive, if it's benefited their life, and if they want our effort to continue. If we find that we do not receive enough donations with people from that, those methods, then what we will do is we'll go away and do some work of our own to earn money in another way and to survive in some other way. We cannot agree with tithing, because tithing forces a person to give a certain amount every single week or month without there being much thought about the gratitude or feeling about the gratitude that's involved in the process. It's almost like a law is being made, and it's a man-made law. And as you know, I feel about all man-made laws, that if they contradict any of God's laws, then really they need to be discarded.
1: Would you say divine truth is a new religion? And are you leading a new religion?
0: Well, divine truth is not my truth. And because it's not my truth, and in fact I believe it's God's truth, then it's been around infinitely. It's been around ever since God's been around, and I believe that God is infinite, so therefore I believe the divine truth itself has been around for the same infinite amount of time. In addition, because God is infinite in nature, that's what I currently believe, I also believe then that the truths I can discover are infinite in nature. So nobody could ever write a book about it one day and be right the next day, because at the end of the time period, there's going to need to be an adjustment as a person discovers more truth. So firstly, I do not believe divine truth is new. It is something that God has had forever, and I don't know how long, or whether God, my feeling is God has had an infinite existence. So I believe divine truth has also existed infinitely in time and in space. So therefore, I feel quite strongly that divine truth is something that is not new, but very, very old. But in addition to that, I'm not starting a new movement. Divine truth has been around, as I said, forever, and all I've done is discovered some more of it that people hadn't discovered until I came along. And I'm continuing to discover more of it as time goes on in my development with my relationship with God and my development of accepting the truth that God's already shown me. As a result of that, I get to find out more truth. And this process will continue forever, as my feelings. It will continue forever. I will continue discovering more truth, more truth, more truth. Other people may, in fact, discover the truth before I do. And if that's the case, I will have to accept the truth that I've discovered. And I need to accept that if I want to continually grow my relationship with God. this is not a religious movement, because all religious movements, as I've described in other questions, all religious movements begin with mankind's ideas about God. This has not begun with mankind's idea about God. It's about God's transmission of God's ideas about God to man, which is a very, very different focus. God has shown me through this communication, through this way that God showed me I needed to follow to discover God. God has shown me more and more truth about God and the universe and everything else. And God can do that with every single individual who has ever lived and who will ever live, in the future. So what we need to understand is divine truth is not a religion. It is not a movement. It is, in fact, the truth of the universe. And all I am doing is sharing it with anybody who will listen. That's all I am doing. And I'm sharing only the portions I've discovered. And there are many other portions I am sure I'm yet to discover. And so, therefore, anything I currently share will need to be modified at some point in the future to accommodate the new truth. One thing that we need to understand is that we do not have a choice about how we worship God. God chooses how we worship God. Mankind thinks that they have a choice about how to worship God and God will accept all forms of worship. That is not true. And in fact, it's quite arrogant to assume that. It's almost like saying, I can force you into having a relationship with me on my terms. And that's not the case. We cannot force God into having a relationship with us on our terms. God has already created the terms through which we are going to have a relationship with him. The only choice that we have is whether we're going to accept those terms or not. The only choice we have is, are we going to have a relationship with God on his terms or not? That's the only choice that faces us. That is a part of the divine truth.
1: Webster, Merriam-Webster's Collegiate Dictionary, definition of religion includes the service and worship of God or the supernatural, commitment or devotion to religious faith or observance, a personal set or institutionalized system of religious beliefs and practices, and a cause, principle or system of beliefs held to with ardor and faith. Under this definition, are you setting up a new religion that does these things?
0: Aren't I? Is that the question?
1: Are you? Or aren't you? Whatever you like.
0: Well, definitely not. We don't have a set of religious practices. We don't have a set of religious observances. Mm-hmm. We don't have a service. We don't have a constrained view, like a combination of laws that a person has to follow. We don't have a set of belief systems that if you don't follow, you get excommunicated from. We don't have any of these things. In fact, we don't have a priesthood, a ministry, or any other of the things that normally are defined in a religion. As I've said in other questions, we don't have a religion. We are not creating a religion. We are not creating anything to do with religious belief systems. All of these things that the dictionary describes are all about what men have defined as their relationship with God. As I've said in the answer to other questions, it is impossible for us to have a relationship with God on our own terms. Mankind, in its own arrogance, believes that it is possible to have a relationship with God on the terms that mankind believes should be the relationship. And this is impossible. What we need to do is we need to come to accept that God knows the terms under which God will have a relationship with us. And all we need to do is make the choice of whether we're going to accept those terms or reject them. Hmm. That's the choice that we have. So I am not setting up a new religious movement because I do not wish to be involved with any of the things that a normal religion is involved with. All I wish to do is share what I believe is the divine truth, God's truth, not my own, to anybody who's willing to listen and make a choice and give them the option of making the choice to either decide to have this relationship with God on God's terms or to not do that. But my suggestion to people is to actually investigate what the terms are first and to see whether they make any sense. And also to investigate, you know, the the beautiful benefits that particular relationship might bring before they just throw away the opportunity of having a relationship with God on God's terms. Also, I'd like to point out that God's terms are pretty good and make a lot of sense and are very logical, as you would expect from God, who created a universe that's also very logical and beautiful. So whenever we presume that God's terms are unable to be engaged, whenever we presume that God's terms would be really bad, for example, we are making a lot of presumptions about God that are very false and probably based upon our own unhealed emotions about our own childhood and other events and religion and other belief systems that we've had in the past. My suggestion to people is to just discard those things for a while and approach this relationship with God with new concepts. Even with a blank slate is better than having a whole heap of preconceived notions. If we approach this relationship with God with a blank slate, there's a great opportunity for us to receive from God God's definition of what the relationship would be, rather than going into the relationship trying to force upon God what we believe the relationship should be. One thing I need to add to this is that the presentation of divine truth is also a lot about ethical and moral behaviour. It's about what is the ethical behaviour and moral behaviour between people. And this is something that can be absorbed independent of God. We can engage in ethical and moral behaviour with each person that we interact with without even having God in our lives, if that's what we choose to. So my suggestion to a person as well is to not discard the divine truth just because it's about a relationship with God, because it's not just about a relationship with God. It's about a relationship with yourself, a relationship with the other half of yourself, your soulmate or your partner, your relationship. It's about a relationship with children. It's about a relationship with everything that you could imagine, in fact. And of course, that would make sense because God being God created everything. So therefore, God being God, the divine truth, would be associated or involved with everything that you could imagine. Involved with scientific discovery, involved with humanity discoveries, and all the other kinds of discoveries that we could ever engage on the planet and in the spirit world. So my suggestion to a person is to not have a closed viewpoint that discussion about God is just about religion, because it's definitely not just about religion. In fact, if we believe it's just about religion, we already have a flawed concept of God.
1: Do you believe that religions are not important when it comes to having a relationship with God?
0: I believe that religions are very important, but not necessarily about having a relationship with God. My belief about having a relationship with God is that it is personal, and therefore it is between me and God. I don't need a religion or religious faith to have a relationship with God. What I need to have is a desire for God, and a desire to actually connect with God and have divine truth and divine love into my heart and to be humble in that connection. That's what I believe a relationship with God is all about. But religions are very important because they can severely damage my relationship with God or help my relationship with God, depending on what they teach. So if they teach things that are in harmony with love and truth, then they can greatly assist my relationship with God. I can go along and listen to more truth that is in harmony with God's love and truth. I can contemplate and feel about things. They can help me develop my character, my nature, my ethical nature. They can help me develop in lots of different ways if they're in harmony with God and with God's truths. If they are out of harmony with God or out of harmony with God's truths, they can do tremendous damage to me and to masses of other people who engage in the religious form. And when you look at the damage that's been done by religions on this planet, it is huge. Huge amounts of damage has been done. You know, we were consigned for nearly 2,000 years into the Dark Ages because of religion, primarily because of religion trying to hold people to a specific way of thinking and a specific way of acting that was out of harmony with love and truth, out of harmony with growth. And so it is very important for me to understand that religion in itself has a great power for good. It also has a great power for evil. And unfortunately, historically, it's been the source of a lot of evil because the practitioners of the religion weren't engaged in this process of growth in love or growth in truth. Now, I also feel that religion has the capacity for a great deal of good with humanity. a great deal of support can be brung through groups of people working together in harmony with love and truth to help other groups of people or other individuals. Religion has this ability to do that and is already demonstrating. Many of these religions on the planet are already demonstrating this ability, giving to poor, giving to people who are needy, giving time, effort, materials, food, clothes, shelter, all sorts of things to help people. Now, this is a wonderful effect of religion practice in a proper way. In fact, my suggestion is people need to stop going along to their Sunday service and spend all their time in the Sunday service doing their support outreach of their religious faith, and because it would benefit them and the other people involved far more in many cases than going along and listening to a heap of false doctrines will. It's important for people to understand that we need to come to worship God the way God defines. And God doesn't even want us to worship God. God wants us to have a relationship with God. And God will define how that relationship works. We need to understand that every time we attempt to define how the relationship should be, we are probably already out of harmony with what God is defining the relationship as the relationship should be. We need to understand that it is God's right to determine how God wishes to interact with us. It is not our right to determine how God should interact with us. And most religions on the planet are trying to define how God should interact with man. And unfortunately, many times they are very severely wrong and out of harmony with love, particularly when it comes to their concept that God is a punishing God who will destroy wicked and only help the righteous and so forth. These are all incorrect concepts, out of harmony with love and out of harmony with God. We need to understand that if we're truly going to have a relationship with God, we don't need religion, but religion can be of great benefit to our relationship if it is practiced in harmony with love and truth.
1: So are you saying that we don't need religion to have a relationship with God?
0: Definitely. We do not need religion in order to have a relationship with God, but religion can be a great assistance in our relationship with God as long as the religion is in harmony with love and truth. If the religion is out of harmony with love and truth, it can be a great detriment to our relationship with God. And many religious faiths have been a detriment to their adherence and their relationship with God as a result of all sorts of reasons, mostly to do with the violence and other acts that they have a tendency to justify and perpetrate towards other people who don't have the same faith. So religion has, like I said, been a great cause for good, but also been a great cause for violence in history. And what we need to do is change that. We need to change it so religion is only a force for good in our future rather than a force for both evil and good as it has been in the past. If we look at why religion has been created, it's primarily because people, mankind, and usually it's man in recent times, but also sometimes now women in recent times, you know, with the New Age movement, there's a lot of women doing the same thing. Just people needing power over others, needing to control others. And so what they do is they come up with a man-made concept of what God should be, and then they try to enforce this man-made concept. And even the idea that that is possible is a man-made concept. Logically, if God does exist, it would make sense that God does not need to be worshipped in the way that man describes. And also, if God exists, it would make sense that God would have the right to determine how the relationship develops, not mankind or womankind on earth. Every single time mankind or womankind on earth define a religious movement, generally it's because they wish to control or manipulate the behaviour of others, and also have their own behaviour controlled or manipulated by a set of rules. God doesn't work this way. God desires there only being one rule to guide our behaviour, and that's the rule of love. And every time we make some other definitions, we are proving to ourselves that we are yet to understand God, that we are yet to understand that God has a totally different concept to us as regards worship of God, if there is such a term. Relationship with God is about entering a relationship based on both people being and engaging the relationship in the manner they want to. God has a whole series of feelings of what that she wants to have with us. If we're willing to engage those feelings, we can finish up having a relationship with God. If we don't engage those feelings, we will never finish up having a relationship with God, no matter how many man-made things we believe, no matter how many man-made concepts have been constructed, thinking that we know about God when we don't really know. So we need to give up this concept that we can define God and we can define our relationship with God. We need to start accepting God's definition of herself. And the only way we can do that is through accepting the truth about God from God. So logically, if God exists, God has the ability to have a personal relationship with anyone and all of her children without there being some kind of mediator or controller of that relationship. So logically, we need to see that there is no need for us to have any religious faith in order to have a relationship with God. A religious faith can help our relationship with God, particularly if the religious faith, and only if the religious faith, teaches truths about God. Of course, if the religious faith teaches us that God is punishing and wrathful and all these other things, then it's actually degrading our relationship with God, and therefore we are not going to have a very good relationship with God if we follow that religious faith. So these are the things we need to consider when we're following a religion.
1: Do you see any benefits spiritually in being a member of a religious faith?
0: Certainly I see benefits of being a member of a religious faith, but only if that religious faith presents doctrines that are based around truth and love. In other words, if it doesn't teach the truth and it's not loving, then of course there are no benefits of being associated with the religious faith. But if it's basing its teachings around truth and love, and they are God's truths, not man-made ideas or concepts of what truth is, and they're not the Bible's concept of what the truth is, or the Quran's concept of what the truth is, but rather they are God's viewpoint of what the truth is, then there are huge benefits of being a part of any religious faith if you want to be. You know, there are social benefits. You get to have a lot of friends who believe similarly and who can enjoy the company of each other. There are health benefits in a sense that you can relax and you can be yourself, and, you know, you can be yourself without fear, and that's a fantastic thing for your health. There are health benefits too of just following divine truth, like, and in this kind of setting, because you have a lot of health benefits in the sense that you've got things inside of your body that can fix themselves as a result if you follow the concepts of truth. There are spiritual benefits. There are material benefits from being in a community where everybody shares in a similar way and everyone gives gifts in a similar way and follows the principles of love in a similar way. So there are huge benefits, but only if the religious faith is based around God's truth and love, not around our own concepts of what that is.
1: In a previous question, you've told me that you feel that all religious movements are based around man-made beliefs. So that would... Does the religious faith have to be made up completely of all of God's truth, or are there elements of God's truth in other religious movements that are... I'm confused.
0: Well, if we look at things historically, all the religious faiths that are currently on earth are mostly based around man-made concepts and beliefs. Mm-hmm. Now, there are some, the Christian movement, for example, that are based around some divine truth. New Age movement is based around divine truth. Some of the Muslim religion is based around divine truth. But unfortunately, divine truth doesn't pervade the entire religious format. It's only a portion or a part of it. As a result, the portion or part of the religion that is based around God's truth and love is going to be successful. The portions and parts of the religious faith that are not based around God's truth and love are going to be very unsuccessful and, in fact, quite damaging, and sometimes can be even violent. This is the result of not conforming to God's truth and love. So what we need to do is understand that. We need to understand that there are many benefits that come from following religious practice if, and it's a big if the practice is based around principles of God's truth and God's love. Now, there are some practices in the current religions of today that are based around God's principles of love and truth. Some practices, not all. What we need to do is change it so that all the practices are based around God's truth and love.
1: So when you say some religious practices, you mean elements within certain religions?
0: Elements within almost every religion are based around some form of divine truth or divine love. For example, many religions today practice that you should do to others what you would like them to do to you. That is the thing that I taught them in the first century. That is a state of ethics, right? Now, this ethical behaviour is related to divine truth. To the point that the person practices that will be the point that they are actually following divine truth. But many religions go, because you're not of my religion, I have the right to yell at you, scream at you, abuse you, even potentially kill you. Now, that is obviously not treating somebody how you would like to be treated. And as a result of that, it is out of harmony with the ethics of divine truth. Now, it depends on whether the person, the group of people, and the individual in the religion are willing to practice the principles of divine truth as to how much benefit they'll receive from practicing their religion.
1: And I'm interested in this idea because I can certainly see, for example, if I'm a member of an Islamic faith and the moral laws of that faith dictate that I wouldn't drink or smoke, and that
0: Some of those moral laws? Let's address them. The idea of not drinking or smoking, we know through evidence, medical evidence in fact, that smoking is very bad for your health. It destroys your lungs. It causes many other diseases. We know that if a person really loves themselves, they probably wouldn't choose to smoke. So you can see that particular moral stance of the Muslim faith is very ethical and very much in harmony with divine truth. With regard to drinking, it's very similar. We know that drinking alcohol destroys brain cells. Any person who is in their right mind would definitely not want to destroy their own brain cells. And it would not be an act of love to do so towards oneself, particularly bearing in mind is the brain cells don't recover themselves like the rest of the cells or many of the other cells in our bodies do. And so we wouldn't purposefully attempt to destroy our own brain cells without having a lack of love of self. So that particular principle, again, is in harmony with divine truth. Mm-hmm. So those two you mentioned are definitely in harmony with divine truth. Now let's choose another one, the head covering of a woman.
1: Uh-huh.
0: That a woman needs to wear a head covering and a man does not need to. Now, this is a teaching that is out of harmony with divine truth. It's not ethical. It's treating women differently to how it's treating men. It actually says that women have something to be ashamed of in being a woman, and this is clearly out of harmony with the way God created women to be, and clearly out of harmony with ethics. Clearly, it is not in harmony with divine truth. So, in that regard, the religion, the Muslim faith, is damaging its adherents by enforcing that particular belief.
1: Okay, thank you.
0: So, when you examine every religion on the planet, you can see that every religion has things that are in harmony generally with the ethical principles of love and truth and, you know, treating each other in an equal manner. And then every religion generally also has a whole series of things, laws that they've constructed, which are all mankind's laws. In this case, in the Muslim faith, a law created by a man to suppress women. And these kind of laws are quite obvious because they are unethical, they are imbalanced, they're unjust, and these kind of laws should not be a part of that faith.
1: Yeah, and I suppose it's interesting to hear you say that clearly, you said about the women wearing the hijab, clearly this is out of harmony with God's truth. Mm. Now, to a woman and man, adherents of that faith, it is not clear. They feel it's quite clear that they should.
0: No, because, I can't agree with your statement there. I'm sorry, I can't. The reality is if a person sat down realistically and analysed the equal relationship between what a man does and what a woman does, they'd be able to go, what does a man do? He doesn't have to wear a head covering. A woman has to. What does a man do? He's allowed to wear shorts and a T-shirt. Is a woman allowed to wear shorts and T-shirt? No, she's not. Right? It is plain that if a person openly analyses it, and sees it in this regard, it is unethical. The only reason why it is not plain to the people who are involved is because there are huge amounts of punishment and other things that happen to them. In other words, there's huge amounts of fear involved in breaking these particular laws. You see, a man, in this case Muhammad, assigned the law of, you know, how a woman should be treated, to other men and women without considering at the time whether this law was in harmony with the ethics of God. And as a result of that, there is a long lineage now of people who believe that it is in harmony with God because they believe the Quran is God's word. It is not God's word, it is the word of a man who channeled information, some of it from spirits who were godly, some of it from spirits who were not. Some of it was personal opinion, some of it was not. Some of it was inspiration, some of it was not. This is exactly the same thing that's happened to the Bible. Exactly the same thing. The Bible, some of it has been channeled, some of it has been not. Some of it was the personal opinion of the people involved. Some of it was not. Some of it was actually some of God's truth. Most of it is not. And as a result of that, if I put all of that together and I say it is all God's, then I'm going to have huge amounts of emotional feelings about breaking the law that I believe is true.
1: Mm-hmm.
0: But if I cleared my mind of all of that fear, and I cleared my feelings of all of that fear, and all I did was focus on how is a man being treated compared to how a woman is being treated, certain things are unethical. If you look at the Bible, Paul in Corinthians says that a woman should have a head covering, right? Almost the same as the Muslim mm-hmm. faith, the Quran, interestingly enough, because it was written in a man-dominant society. And of course, it's going to have very similar ideals.
1: In a very similar region of
0: the world. In a very similar region of the world. Now, if we analyse it from an equality perspective, why does the man not need a head covering? Now, I would agree if the man needs a head covering and the woman needs a head covering, now it makes logical sense.
1: Well, but this is where I want to pull you up.
0: But it doesn't make much sense with God.
1: Exactly. You're talking about the issue of using ethics as a way of...
0: I'm talking about both. Because we need to use ethics and logic. So firstly, let's look at the ethics. Is it ethical to require of a woman something that you would not require of a man?
1: Now, that's clear that that's not ethical.
0: No, let me finish.
1: Oh, yeah, okay, sorry.
0: So it's definitely clear that's not ethical, right? It's definitely clear that's not just. It's definitely clear that's not justice. It's definitely clear that's not equality.
1: Yep.
0: So that's obviously wrong. Now, if we then say, well, let's make the man have a head covering, now what we've got to do is logically analyse whether God requires a head covering. When God brought us into the world naked and we go out of the world naked, do you think God requires any covering of us in order to have a relationship with God?
1: Mm-hmm.
0: Of course, logically, that does not make sense.
1: Mm-hmm.
0: So this is where I can use a combination of my logic and also the principle of ethics to determine what are teachings that actually make sense. It does not make any sense to have the man having a different set of teachings than the woman, because that's unethical. It also does not make sense to have both men and women having the same teachings when it's not logical with God that those teachings would make any sense.
1: Sure.
0: So this is where we can discount many of the teachings of the world in terms of what is right the thing to do. You know, we get asked many questions about, you know, should we baptize our children and should we do this and should we do all these different things, you know, should we even get married? And these are all different things, questions that people ask themselves and ask us. The reality is, like, God brought the first human couple into the world and God never had a document saying you are now married. Like, it's ludicrous to believe that God even needs a document. So why, it's not logical then to assume that God needs or requires a document in order for two people to live together. God does require something if it's in harmony with God. God requires the two people love each other.
1: Mm-hmm.
0: That's what God requires. And often the document is not proof of the love.
1: Mm-hmm.
0: And this is where we are often in error. So what I'm suggesting is do both. We need to do both. We need to honestly analyse whether the behaviour is ethical, in other words, does it treat men and women, children and adults, and everybody else in the same manner? Right? So the whole concept, you must do whatever your mum and dad says, and if you don't, you get a belting for it. In other words, this whole concept that's in the book of Proverbs in the Bible, that a child needs to be spanked. Right? Now, as an adult, I call that assault. As a child, it's called discipline. Now, that's unethical. that's an imbalance. Mm-hmm. Obviously, we've either got to, if we were truly ethical, we've got to get rid of one of those concepts. Either we get rid of the concept that if somebody punches me in the nose, it's assault, and we just call it discipline. Mm-hmm. Or we get rid of the concept that violence towards a child is discipline, and we call it assault. Mm-hmm. Which one is it? Mm-hmm. We need to call it one of those things. That would be ethical. Then we could ask ourselves the question, is this logical with God? Like, does it make any logical sense that we engage in this behaviour with God? And if we ask ourselves those questions, a whole slew of belief systems could be thrown out the window because they have no bearing on our relationship with God. And in fact, a whole heap of other things, all based around ethics and love and truth, would all be accepted into the faith as a way of living that particular faith if we were truly honest about the process. Mm. Unfortunately, we are not truly honest about the process because we are so focused on following a certain book as what we call God's word, without actually clearly analysing whether it can be or not. Basically, the Bible demonstrates through this one aspect of women needing a head covering and men not needing one, it demonstrates that God is totally confusing or totally confused or totally unethical. Now, I don't believe God's either of those things, confused or unethical. So that tells me that what the Bible says on that subject is definitely false. There's another scripture that Paul said about, you know, do not permit a woman to teach in the congregation. Well, a man's allowed to teach in the congregation, so why can't a woman? There's another unethical thing. You've got to ask yourself, well, if that's present, what kind of God is that teaching me about? It's teaching me about some kind of man-dominating God, you know, who believes in men dominating women. Is that ethical? No, it's not. If it's teaching me about that kind of God, then obviously that either if that's the kind of God that exists, I wouldn't be worshipping him. I certainly wouldn't be doing what he says because he's less loving than I am. Mm-hmm. You know, if I was loving, what I would do is I would treat women the same way in which I treat myself or men.
1: And that's probably, I have a whole series of questions about that perhaps for another interview, mm-hmm. Which is about femininity, masculinity, God creating us differently. And I know there's a lot of Christian discussion about this, about whether men and women should complement each other or be or have and do the same things in their lifestyle. And
0: well, no, see, what I'm not talking about is I'm not talking about whether we're the same in terms of the body and everything like that. I'm not saying that. What I'm talking about is the fact that inequality exists in the Bible. It exists. Mm-hmm. It is actually encouraged. This is an indication that it is not God's word, mm-hmm. and that it is also out of harmony with ethics. Mm-hmm. It's not. Men need to consider, am I treating my woman the way I would like to be treated? Would I like to wear a head covering every single time I get up and sweat said anything? Mm-hmm. Well, then why do I want my woman to do so? Mm-hmm. There's got to be a reason inside of me that puts her down that causes that behaviour. Now, if he was truly honest with himself, he could not accept that God would ever engage or perpetrate or encourage that kind of teaching, if he was truly honest with himself. But see, often he's not truly honest with himself because he wants women to be down lower than him, and so he wants that particular teaching to be true. And this is the problem. We often want a particular teaching to be true because of some kind of emotional damage that we have and that causes us to want God to be what we are. God's not what we are. God is far better than what we are. If you think God is, you know, if you think God doesn't have ethics, why would I encourage you to have ethics? In the Bible, I encourage you to have ethics with the golden rule. Why would I encourage you to have ethics if God had none? Like, God obviously has more ethics than any single person that's ever existed and whoever will exist. That, bearing that in mind, it proves to me that anything that is out of harmony with ethics in my own assessment has to be also out of harmony with ethics with God's. Mm-hmm. Right? So these are areas that we need to consider. And yes, we need to have a separate discussion about femininity, masculinity, why God created the two halves of the soul, the feminine and masculine mm-hmm. expressions of the two halves. But see, I don't see these as inequality. I see these as expressions of love and expressions of differences. And that's not the same as perpetrating inequality. Just because a man is stronger physically than a woman generally, it does not mean that a man should dominate a woman emotionally.
1: Mm-hmm.
0: Right? That is an unethical proposition.
1: Okay, thank you. How can your concepts about what is divine truth change?
0: Well, we must understand that divine truth is God's absolute truth. Now, God's absolute truth never changes. These truths have been with God forever. God, in my opinion, exists infinitely, and as a result, the divine truth is infinite in number. There's an infinite number of divine truths, and it's infinite in terms of its time, the time in which it's existed. It's the oldest truth available to mankind and the newest truth available to mankind, and in the future will become the truth that's available to mankind. It is all the possible truth that's in existence. However, in discovering divine truth, we go through a process where we grow. We don't start off knowing everything, and because if we did, we'd actually be God. We don't start off knowing everything. In fact, when we first incarnate onto this planet, we start off knowing nothing. And we go through an experience of gaining knowledge about all sorts of matters, all sorts of truths that we start absorbing into our soul. That being the case, at any one snapshot in time, I might know some divine truth, but I don't know it all. And I definitely do not know it all. I definitely only know some.
1: Mm-hmm.
0: In fact, in my estimation, I know very, very little divine truth, actually. And I feel that there is an infinite amount of divine truth available to me still, available for me to learn. I've learned how to learn it. And that's this process with God, receiving divine love that expands the soul, expands the intellectual and emotional capacity, so you're able to understand things that you couldn't previously understand. So I understand that process. I understand that if I engage that process continuously, I will continue to learn, I will continue to grow. But at any one point in time, I cannot say that I know all the truth. I only know a snapshot of the truth at that particular time, whatever I've learned up to that point in time. That being the case, tomorrow I may have to change my mind. Because tomorrow I might learn a new truth, something that I've never discovered in the last 2,000 years of my existence, and therefore I need to accept that new truth if I'm going to become closer to God. And I would personally choose to accept it. That's been my nature. I want to accept truth to become closer to God. And sometimes the truth is really hard to accept. And I've still wanted to accept it because I want to get closer to God. Now, in that process, we need to understand that this is one of the qualities of divine truth. One of the qualities of God's absolute truth is we are forever going to be discovering more of it. We can never say that there is a book or a person who knows it all. Because there will never be a book nor a person who knows it all.
1: Mm-hmm.
0: Unless that being is God, and God personally writes the book.
1: Mm-hmm.
0: And my feeling is that God, the way God's written the book is by writing the universe. The universe is God's expression of divine truth to the universe, of God's creation. And we all, it's a book with many billions and billions and billions. It's an infinite number of pages available. And we can investigate divine truth in any aspect and we'll find billions of things about that particular aspect in time because it's infinite. And at any one point in time, I can only know a finite amount of it. So bearing that in mind, I will make mistakes. I will have to accept new truths in the future. I can't say at this point in time that this is the particular, that it is all there is to know on a particular subject. Because it's impossible to say that. I don't know whether it's all there is to know on a particular subject. All I can do is share what is to know on the subject that I have learned already.
1: Mm-hmm.
0: And then try to find out more about that particular subject. That's all I can do. And that's all anyone can do, in fact. The big mistake we make is when we believe we know it all. That is such an arrogant position. It is impossible to know it all without being God. And I do not believe ever any of us will ever become God. I know the whole New Age philosophy is that we are all gods. I cannot agree. We will become more and more like God. We will all become more and more perfected by God. And we'll have more and more knowledge available if we follow the process that God has designed to assimilate knowledge, but we will never be God, because there is only ever one person who created us, and we're never the person who's created ourselves. God creates other beings, and God

0: a sense of, you know, errors in judgment that are out of harmony with love, because everything we do is in harmony with love. We just absorb more and more and more knowledge and truth and love as we progress, and after that it becomes very enjoyable. The difficult part of progression is the time when we're in a condition where we have all these errors, getting to the point of perfection. That is the most difficult part of our progression, and the part that's fraught with the most dangers.
1: What do you personally feel about the Bible?
0: Well, I have a lot of love and respect for the Bible, in fact, because in the first century, the so-called books of the Bible, some of them were available to me, particularly the books of the prophets in the old, what is now called the Old Testament. Back then it wasn't called that, but it was the books of the prophets that were available to us to study, and they taught me a lot about God. They taught me a lot about love, in fact, and I saw the errors in them, but I also saw a lot of the truths in them, and I established my connection with God through understanding the different things that were written about love and truth in those books. So I have a lot of affection for the Bible. That being said, it is definitely not God's word. It is the word of men and spirits who have channeled to men information about what they believed at the time was God. And what I've discovered is that many of those beliefs were wrong. Many of those beliefs were inaccurate, and many of them completely false, in fact, and also quite damaging to believe about God. What I also know about my own life is that I remember my life, and the first four books of the New Testament do not give an accurate record of my life. It's very, very hard for books written in the way in which these books were written to give any type of accurate record of one event, let alone an entire life of 34 years or so. Mm-hmm. You imagine, and this is why the Bible misses out a lot of my life, because it's impossible to contain, you know, in books a complete record of an entire of one person's life, and particularly with the amount that I talk with with one person's sayings of truth, you know, that they shared with others. So, you know, the Bible itself with regard to our life is very inaccurate in a lot of aspects. It's also inaccurate in a lot of the other parts of the New Testament in terms of its belief systems and so forth that it perpetrates and encourages. So there are beautiful things in the Bible, like there are in many holy books, but there also is a lot of error out of harmony with ethics and love and truth in the Bible, as there is with most holy books. So I have a personal respect for the Bible, mostly because of the personal things that I gained from the Bible in the first century that helped me develop my relationship with God. But if I had grown up with the Quran rather than the Bible, I probably would feel the same about the Quran. There are a lot of things in the Quran that would help a person come to some kind of acknowledgement of different truths and untruths about God as well. And so, you know, I feel quite strongly that there are a lot of material written in most of the holy books that are present on the planet that a person could study and start to understand if they use truth and love as a basis for all decision making. Mm-hmm. I feel the big problem for most books is that most people reading them don't use love and truth as a decision making tool. What they do instead is they either accept or reject the book as God's word before they begin, mm-hmm. and then as a result of that accept a lot of untruth in the book if they accept the book. A person who truly knows God and understands God and understands love and truth will not do that. What they will do is they'll enter every book, whatever the book is, with an open mind, and they will discuss. They will look at the book with an open heart, and they'll ask themselves the question, is this in harmony with love? Is this in harmony with truth? Is this logical? Is this ethical? Does this make sense? And once they go through that process, they'll be able to discard the things that are untrue and accept the things that are true quite readily and easily in one book, just like they would be reading a secular book that some author had written. If we used the same process with a secular book as we did with the Bible, it would be a terrible state, because most secular books contain error as well as truth. And if we just assumed it all to be truth, like people do with the Bible, then we'd have all sorts of problems, wouldn't we? So what I'm suggesting is we do the same with the book, the Bible, as we do with the book that is secular. And that is, we analyse it

0: from the point of view or perspective of love and truth, of what is ethical and what is logical. When we do that, we see very, very clearly what's out of harmony generally. And so a person doing that with the Bible would see very clearly what's out of harmony with any logic or truth and love. And they'd see very clearly what's in harmony. And if they did the same with the Quran and they did the same with every other book they read, as they often do with every other book other than the holy books, then we'd be in a far better state as humanity and in religion. The reason why we don't do it, though, is because many people assume that it is the Bible before they begin, that it is God's word before they begin. The Quran is God's word before I begin. When you make this invalid assumption, you are consigning yourself to accepting lots of error along with some truths. And it's not a very healthy or logical way to address new truth.
1: Is the Bible God's word?
0: No, the Bible is definitely not God's word. It does contain some things that are true about God. It does contain some things that are true about the human soul. It does contain some truth. It's not God's word. In fact, there is no book on the planet that is God's word, because it is impossible for God to get his word onto the planet. And in the future, that may not be the case. Like, the more of us who become at one with God on the planet, we become a living word of what is God's word on the planet. So in the first century, I became a living word of God. That's why the Bible calls me the Word, because I became a living example of what God felt and thought about all sorts of issues. And every single person on this planet has the ability to become a living word of God. And if you think about it, if that happened, you wouldn't need a word, a written word, because the living word would be a far better example of how to act, how to be, how to feel, how to think, what's really going on inside of a person who's connected to God, than a written word, because a written word is unfortunately subject to interpretation. And this is the main problem with many books, is that you have one religion. You know, we have nearly over 7,000, I think it is, Christian religions on this planet. Why? Because there's at least 7,000 different interpretations of what one book says. Mm-hmm. And the reason why we do that is because some people can't accept one interpretation, so they accept another and then form a new religion based on it. And this is proof, in fact, that any word that is a written word is not going to be the way to God. The way to God is going to become a living example of God on earth. The only way you can do that is by becoming at one with God while you're on earth, as I did in the first century. Then you become a living example of what God would be like in your interactions and day-to-day life. This is a very powerful way to show others what God is and what God is like. And it was such a powerful way in the first century that even after 2,000 years, people still wonder about it. And this is a proof that the living word is the only way that God's word can come to the planet. So what I would encourage people to do is to forget thinking about whether God's word, the Bible, or God's word is the Quran, or God's word is any other book, and start asking themselves whether they are willing to become the living word of God on earth through their example, through their relationship with God. And the only way you can do that is the way I discovered in the first century. No other way has been discovered since. And I believe there is no other way available because God created the way. And why would God create more than one way when one way is already perfect? So God's created this perfect way for us to become a living word of God. And our choice is whether we accept that way or we reject it. Mm-hmm. It's quite simple. We do not have to worry about accepting or rejecting any physical, handwritten or textual written book, because in the end, none of them are going to be written by God. They may contain truths about God, but they are not going to be written by God. They will contain, might contain, they may be the development of many very developed individuals who know a lot about God, but they're not going to contain everything about God, because that's impossible.
1: What do you personally feel about the Quran and other holy books?
0: Well, I feel the Quran and other holy books, I feel exactly the same way about them as I feel about the Bible. I feel, and so it's probably best that people refer to my discussion about the Bible as to what I feel about these particular books. If I can maybe just say a few other things in addition to that, though. Every single holy book, or so-called holy book on earth, generally has come to earth through a process of spirits communicating with people on earth. These spirits have been in various conditions of love, various conditions of truth. They have not known all the truth, but they've been in various conditions of truth. They have shared through a connection with a person on earth who has a mediumistic ability. They've shared with that person what they believe to be true at the time. And often now they believe quite differently.
1: Mm-hmm.
0: But at the time they believed those particular things to be true, and they felt inspired enough about them and felt they were important enough to share to other people, and in particular to share with people on earth. The only way that they could do that was by helping a person or a group of people, in the case of the Bible, one person in the case of the Quran, although there are debates about that, and other people in the case of other holy books, was to share this information through the writer to a written word. Now, the only way that they could place an importance on that written word was to claim that the material come from God. If they didn't claim that the material come from God, then perhaps nobody would have read it as much as they did or accepted it as much as they did. So what many of these spirits did was claim that these words came from God when they did not. And many of these spirits did that for what they believed was a higher ideal. In other words, they lied, but for what they believed was a higher ideal, and that was to help people on earth become more moral and more ethical in their behaviour towards other people, and therefore arrive into the spirit world in a far better condition. So most of the holy books on this planet have gone through this process. In fact, all of them that I've ever read have all gone through this process, where there was a spirit or groups of spirits in the spirit world inspiring or encouraging people or groups of people on earth to pen writings down. And then they've put these writings together and called it God's Word because they wanted people on earth to follow it, and they wanted to control people's behaviour on earth. And partly it was driven by some ideals, and that was because a lot of people were arriving in the spirit world in a bad condition and they wanted them to arrive in a better condition. Mm-hmm. So they thought it's best to give them a bit of a threat and a bit of power and control, because if we don't do that, then they'll ignore it, you know. And so they made these choices and decisions. And unfortunately, most people on earth don't understand that. And because they don't understand that, they accept these books at face value without analysis. And when you accept something at face value without analysis, you are consigning yourself to what that particular thing says, even if that thing contains logical or moral or ethical errors. And unfortunately, all of these books, all of these writings contain moral and ethical and illogical parts.
1: Mm-hmm.
0: They are unethical in many cases, they are illogical in many cases, and they're also immoral in some cases, where they encourage the murder of some people over others, for example. They're immoral. And unfortunately, we accept them because we've accepted the faith. And so what I'd encourage people to do is to look, examine their holy book, whatever their holy book is, and ask themselves what part of it is ethical, what part of it is moral, what part of it is logical, and accept that. If there is parts of it that are unethical, immoral, and illogical, then reject it until such time as you're shown differently. And that would be the best way to address all of the issues regarding all of the holy books.
1: Do you feel the Quran is God's word?
0: No, this is exactly the same question about the Bible, really, and the answer, I believe, is no, just like the answer was with the Bible. There are many beautiful things contained within the Quran, just as there are many beautiful things contained within the Bible, but they are definitely not God's word. And the reason why they're not God's word is because God doesn't write words that are fixed. God writes, as I've explained in the other questions, God writes only to souls of mankind. And when God writes things on your soul, you become a living example of God's word. That's how God communicates with man. And we need to understand this. Most people on earth have no understanding of this. They would like to believe that their favourite holy book is God's word. But the reality is there are many things in these books that contain errors about God, errors about how to act with other people, and errors about ethics and morality. And my suggestion to people is to start questioning these errors with an open mind and an open heart, rather than condemning anybody who questions these errors. You see, with both the Quran and the Bible, we get very militant with the belief system that we have. And this is an indication that we are in error. Whenever there is a militant viewpoint of a doctrine, so much so that we are willing to kill other people as a result of their doctrines being out of harmony, we are already in error. We are already out of harmony with love and truth ourselves. This is an indication that we ourselves are now out of harmony with God. So what we need to do instead of that is we need to say to ourselves, okay, if I'm willing to harm another person just for the sake of a belief, my belief must be in error. Because I would not be willing to harm another person if my belief was in harmony with God and God's love. Mm-hmm. If I'm willing to harm another person through this belief, then my belief's in error and I need to look at correcting it. I need to look at changing. I feel quite saddened when I see human society unwilling to change on basic concepts of love and truth and ethics. And it is very sad that we lock ourselves into a complete set of belief systems because we believe a book to be true, even when it's demonstrable that the book itself has unethical behaviour exposed within it. The average Western society would not exist as it currently is if we followed everything that was said in the Bible or everything that was said in the Quran. The reason why is because we've had to grow beyond these particular limited concepts of God that we have and limited concepts of love in order to create societies that are more fulfilling and more secure. Mm-hmm. This is what we're going to need to continue doing if we're truly going to grow towards God. If we're willing to grow towards God, what we're willing to do is we're willing to go, maybe everything that I think I know is wrong. And I need to examine my relationship with God and connect with God and through this relationship find out about what is right. And once we find out about what is right by having God's love touch our heart, God's love will show us what is right. You know, when God's love touches your heart, you can't treat men better or worse than women. You can't treat people of one faith better or worse than people of another faith. You can't treat a person from a different country as better or worse than yourself. Once God's love touches your heart, you can't do any of these things. Automatically, God's shown you the truth. And this is what I'd like to encourage everybody to do with this aspect of religion. I know we've got many other questions to answer about religion, and there's many questions that have been given to us about religion. But even if the average person just thought about what we presented in this list of frequently asked questions, the last 18, 17 or questions or so, they will realise that they're able to analyse many of their questions and go, oh, I don't even really need to ask that question because the answer is obvious. Because it becomes obvious as we receive God's love into our heart. The other thing I'd like to encourage is that if people just embrace this process of receiving divine love into their heart, what they would do is they would all instantly be able to answer these questions for themselves. They wouldn't need a frequently asked question Divine Truth Channel to watch. They would know in their own heart, through God's love entering their heart and exposing any error, they would know what to believe and what they shouldn't believe and what they need to do and what they shouldn't do mm-hmm. through that process. That's why there is no need for us to have a written word. That's why there is no need for us to follow a heap of rules, because in the end, God will write the rules on our hearts as long as we're willing to accept God's love in our hearts. Mm-hmm. The rules will be there automatically as a result. And that's probably what I'd like to leave people with from this session.
1: You're constantly asked to prove that you are Jesus. Why have you not done that?
2: Well, there is so many reasons why I haven't done that. So let's go through a few of them. Firstly, I'm not God. Now, people say, well, what's that got to do with proving that you're Jesus? Well, for the majority of people on the planet, whenever somebody says that they're Jesus, all of the Christians basically assume that that means you're saying that you're God. And in fact, a lot of people assume, as a result of Christian beliefs, assume that it means that you're saying that you're God. And I'm not saying that I'm God at all. In fact, I've said over and over again that I'm not God. Now, because I'm not God, I can't do what God can do. So God is omniscient. I'm not. God knows everything. I don't. God can look at the future and the past very clearly, for back and forward as far as, you know, the universe has existed. I can't. I'm just a person, a man. And nobody really wants to hear that. So everyone, when they hear the words, I am Jesus, they automatically assume that that means I'm saying I am God, and therefore they then want me to perform all the things that they believe God would perform. Of course, God wouldn't perform many of the things they believe either. In fact, there's proof of that, and that is that God's not performing them right now, so therefore God wouldn't do it. Yeah. God only does what God chooses to do, and there are reasons why God chooses to do things the way God chooses to do them. But because they assume that that Jesus is God, or they assume the Bible belief that I'm God, they then assume that I have to perform things that they believe God would perform, ironically, which God hasn't performed either. So it's a huge sort of issue for people. And I feel that, you know, the fact that I am not God confronts the majority of people's belief systems, even the belief systems of people who are not Christian, ironically. Mm-hmm. So what we find is there is this presumption, even in atheists, when they're asking me questions, that because I am saying I'm Jesus, that means I'm saying I'm God and I should be doing God-like things in order to prove that I'm God, or their conception of what God would do, and because I don't do those particular things, that it means that I'm not Jesus. Now, there's a whole heap of illogical thought in that entire process.
1: There also seems to be the assumption on the part of even atheists that you're saying that you're Jesus and that you'll do exactly what the Bible, even though they don't believe in the Bible, that you will do the things that it says that you did in the Bible.
2: Yeah, I probably was going to bring that up down the track.
1: But sorry. Yes.
2: I think, firstly, it's important to focus on this issue of God, like what people's assumption or presumption is that what God would do. The reality is God has access to every place in the universe right now. So if God's not doing something right now, there's good reasons why God's not doing it. And just because Jesus is on earth, it doesn't mean, even if Jesus was God, it doesn't mean that Jesus would do anything other than what God's already doing. So I can't see any logic in that statement, you know, that, or in any of the belief systems about, if I am saying I'm Jesus, therefore I'm saying that I'm God. Because I am not God, I am not going to be doing the things that God could do. And I think that's very important for people to understand. So that would be my first thing, I think, that would need to be raised on the issue. With regard to God and God's laws, the reality is God is never going to break God's own laws in order to prove or disprove something. And I think oftentimes humankind expect God to break God's own laws. Also, what humans view as miracles are not miracles from God's perspective. They are just the perfect enacting of God's laws. And in fact, what people believe as miracles are not what I believe are miracles. I believe there is no such thing, in fact, as a miracle, with the exception of the miracle of the creation of life, which God has engaged. I don't believe there are any miracles in the universe in the sense that everything that is or does happen in the universe happens for a reason. There's a law controlling the event. And so anything that happens in the universe will have God's laws controlling the event in some way. So a person might say, it's a miracle that the earth revolves around the sun. Well, I would say, No, it's not a miracle. It's one of God's laws. It's the law of gravitational pull, that result, and speed, and everything working in harmony with each other, that a body, such as the Earth, can travel through space going around another body that is much heavier, obviously. And the speed of which we travel determines the distance and so forth. So all of these things are not really miracles. They are facts about the creation of God, God's laws. And in fact, everything that happened in my first century life are just facts about God's laws. That's all. They're not miracles at all. And what we see as miracles are only because we rarely see these laws being engaged on the planet. And because I was in a condition where I could engage more of the laws of God due to my condition of love, I then could put into practice more of God's laws than the average person could do in the first century. And that's the only thing that caused any of the miracles to occur.
1: So you're saying healing people of illnesses, that you were just acting in harmony with some of God's laws in a way that we commonly don't act today on the earth?
2: Most people on the planet have no knowledge of them at this point in time. And so, therefore, they cannot engage those particular laws. It's a bit like before we discovered the law of aerodynamics, we only engaged generally the law of gravity.
1: Mm-hmm.
2: Or we also engaged what's called lighter than air forms of transport. So we could not engage any heavier than air forms of transport because of not knowing the law mm-hmm. of aerodynamics. But once we knew and understood the law of aerodynamics, now we can engage heavier than air transportation, controlled transportation through the air by engaging another law. And it's only because we know that law that we can engage that particular thing. And it was exactly the same with me in the first century. It was only because I knew more laws than the average person and could engage them because of my condition in love that I could do anything in harmony with what God would do.
1: Mm-hmm.
2: And this proves that I am not God, because mm-hmm. the reality is I am fully governed by all of God's laws, just as the average person is.
1: Mm-hmm.
2: And therefore, I don't see any so-called miracle as being a miracle. To me, it's not a miracle. It's just an engagement of another law that the majority of people didn't know or understand at the time. That's all it is.
1: Mm-hmm.
2: It's not anything special other than that. And while it is amazing discovering God's laws and then being able to engage them, it's not a miracle.
1: Mm-hmm.
2: It's a fact of life. It's a thing that God's created as a fact of life. And we, as humanity, only do not engage it because we don't know. We have not yet discovered all of God's laws. And in fact, my opinion is we've discovered very few of them. And as a result, we almost see anything as a miracle when it's not really a miracle.
1: So then, you're saying that one of the reasons why you haven't proven that you're Jesus is that you're not God, and a lot of people want you to prove that you're God in actual fact.
2: Exactly. Yeah. And it's impossible for me to prove that I'm God because I am not God. I've said to people, I am not God. And if you want to believe what the Bible tells you, or I would actually argue that it's not even what the Bible tells you, but rather your interpretation of what the Bible tells you.
1: Mm-hmm.
2: And if you would like to believe that, then that's up to you, but it's not true.
1: Mm-hmm.
2: And therefore, any desire that you have for me to prove that I am God, or prove that I should be able to do God-like things, are all just based on completely erroneous information. and really, I can't engage any of that form of proof.
1: Okay, so you're saying that you're not God, and so you're never going to prove that you're God.
2: Yeah. And I'm never going to be able to do the things God would be able to do.
1: Yeah. Mm. What about this issue you've just mentioned, the Bible, and that it's not fully factual?
2: Mm. Well, that's the other thing, isn't it, that a lot of people ask me to do things that the Bible says I did in the first century. Now, of course, most of what the Bible says I did in the first century, I didn't actually do. So that's interesting in itself. Like, the reality is things like walking on water, turning the water into wine, multiplying the loaves and the fishes, these were all embellishments by people who were quite deceitful after my death, who wanted to embellish my life in order to gain converts to Christianity. And it wasn't even the Christianity I taught. It was already a modification of what I taught. Mm-hmm. So they were trying to gain converts using me as some kind of so-called God that did all these special things, which I never did. I never claimed to be God on earth in the first century, and I've never claimed so since either. Mm-hmm. It's only people after me who have claimed those particular things. Now, some of those people claimed that because they did actually think I was God because of the things that I did, and they are wrong. Like, it's just that they're wrong. Like I said, I don't see any so-called miracle as being a miracle. It's just engaging the laws of God in the manner of understanding. And so many of the things contained within the Bible are false about my life. Now, when people say to me, well, you should do this because that's what you did in the first century, I go, well, firstly, I didn't do that in the first century for a lot of reasons. And secondly, I'm not going to do the same things I did in the first century again either. Like, I've grown 2,000 years. It's not like I'm the same person as I was then. I've changed quite significantly since then. And so I'm not going to do the same things that I did in the first century. And also, what the Bible says I did in the first century is completely wrong. Mm-hmm. That's not what I did. Mm-hmm. And there are some things that are right, and some things that I said are actually in the Bible, in the way that I actually said them and so forth. But there's also quite a lot of things in there that I did not say, never would say, and never could say because they were wrong. And so, you know, to actually then want me to do something that the Bible says I did in the first century, which I never did, is not a logical proof that I am Jesus.
1: Mm. Okay, so you're saying that a lot of what's contained in the Bible about your first century life is not factual, mm-hmm. and so you're never going to do, you didn't do them then, you're not going to do them now.
2: No.
1: There are some things that you did, you said just now that there are some things that are recorded in the Bible that you did do.
2: Certainly.
1: So why aren't you doing them now?
2: Well, this comes to the point of what happens when you become at one with God. See, in the first century, as is recorded in the Bible, there was no record of me ever performing any so-called miracle, which remember I've said that there's no such thing as a miracle anyway, but there's no record of me performing any so-called miracle before I was 30 years of age after my baptism by John, which I was in my 31st year by the Jewish reckoning of counting, and I, before then, could not perform any of these things. Now, I had a choice before then of how to perform things. One way was that I could allow myself to be overcloaked by a spirit. And many people do this today, where they let themselves be overcloaked by a spirit and then they can perform something that the average person on earth can't perform, which the spirit knows about.
1: Yeah.
2: Like, for example, reading a person's mind. Mm-hmm. They might be able to read a person's mind. Every single person on earth can do it once they engage the law. Mm-hmm. Once they understand how it works. But the person who's doing it is only just having a spirit tell them the thoughts of another person, and they're open to the connection between themselves and a spirit. Now, I decided in my first century life that I didn't want to do that. I felt it was quite deceitful. I felt it was an erroneous position that a person on earth formed because of some unhealed emotion. And the spirit worked through them for some reason that the spirit had as an unhealed emotion, which was out of harmony with love. So I didn't want to engage doing anything special using a spirit to overcloak me. So I decided all I wanted to do was become at one with God in the way that God displayed love. And then if God wanted to do anything through me, then I would be that vehicle, if you like, to get those particular things done. And it was only by engaging the law that I could do that. I understood that. Mm-hmm. I understood that God's laws were very much defined by God and were very fixed and immovable, and all I needed to do was bring myself into harmony with the way in which those laws operated in order to perform certain things. So it became, before I was 30 years of age, I could not perform any so-called miracle unless I allowed a spirit to overcloak me, which I did not wish to do.
1: Mm-hmm.
2: Now, after I was 30 years of age, I became at one with God. And just before my baptism by John, I became at one with God. at that point in time, I knew far more of God's laws than the average person who lived on earth, including John himself. As a result, I could engage some of those laws, which included being able to heal people under certain circumstances, mm-hmm. as long as the law was engaged. Mm-hmm. So I couldn't heal everyone. I only healed certain people under certain circumstances because the law could be engaged in their position. And I didn't, cure the lame either unless the law could be engaged in a certain way. Then I could cure the lame, because once the law was engaged, then I could engage the process. So this is the only way in which anything can be done, in fact. The law must be engaged in order for anything to be done. You cannot break God's laws in order to perform miracles. All of the so-called miracles are just new laws that mankind has not discovered, and I wouldn't call them even new, really, because from God's perspective, they've existed forever. Right from the inception of our universe, right until now, they've existed. So these are laws that exist that we have to learn how to engage. And really, it's like a scientific process of discovering what those laws are as to how to engage them. In the first century, I discovered a lot of laws, and therefore I knew how to engage them. And in this life, once I go through the process of getting or back to the condition that I want to get through by engaging the laws that are involved in getting into that condition, I will be able to perform many different things, even better things that I performed in the first century. That is my belief at this point in time, because I know more of the laws than I did then. Mm-hmm. However, it's not going to be a miracle. They're not going to be miracles from my perspective. They're just going to be engaging the law.
1: So, but perhaps they look like miracles to other people. They would be the kind of thing that some people wish for you to perform at the moment.
2: Yes. Is that? And it's illogical for them, as we'll discuss in this FAQ session. It's illogical for people to assume that just because I can do one thing, it's proof of my identity, because it isn't.
1: Yeah.
2: All it's proof of is that I can do that thing.
1: Yes.
2: So it's a bit like saying, if you can fly, then it proves that you're Jesus. No, it doesn't. It just proves that you can fly. Yeah. It doesn't prove anything else.
1: Yes.
2: And that's the thing we need to bear in mind.
1: All right. So you've just let us know that basically you could do certain things that people would perceive to be miracles in the first century. People would even perceive them perhaps to be miracles now,
2: mm-hmm.
1: if you could do them.
2: Mm-hmm.
1: But at this point, you're not yet at the state of atonement with God again. Is
2: correct.
1: That? Yes.
2: The main reasons why I can't perform things now is because love has not been perfected inside mm-hmm. of myself. And for that to occur, all fear that exists within inside of me has to leave. And that's the process I'm going through, and God's been taking me through for the past 15 or 17 years now of releasing fears until I can get to the point where the love that exists within is in harmony with God's love. God's love has no fear involved in it. And so for me to be in harmony with God and therefore be able to do these things, I have to obtain that condition through my own choice, through my choice to release fear, basically. And that will take time. In the first century, that took me around 13 years of time, from the time when I actively engaged the God's laws and I realised that there was this law involving love, and that was that fear and love could not coexist at the same time. And so I realised that I had to go through a process which took 13 years to engage in my first century life. Now, at the moment, I started engaging this process when I was 40 years of age or 41 years of age. I've been doing it for 9 years now in terms of this process. God had been leading me through this process for much longer than that, of course, but it was only when I became fully conscious or aware myself of what the process involved, which was 9 or so years ago, that I realised what I had to do.
1: Mm-hmm.
2: And what I had to do was release all of my fears, which I'm still doing. And that might take in the first century it took 13 years, and I've been doing it 9 years so far, so it's probably at least going to take another four. As a minimum, mm-hmm. it's going to take another 4 years. So it will be at least another 4 years probably until I can engage some of these laws. Now, it's true that some of those laws might be able to be engaged before then, depending on my memory of them and how much in harmony with love I am at the time. of engaging the laws. So at the moment, I have a memory of all the different laws I can engage, but I'm not harmonious with love with regard to engaging those particular laws. So that's going to take some time to develop.
3: So you're saying that basically you're in this process of bringing yourself back into alignment with a set of laws.
2: Yes.
3: And once you are, then you'll be able to do certain things that currently
2: I can't do.
3: You can't do, because we're all bound by God's laws.
2: And the primary reason why I can't do them is because fear exists within me, and fear is not harmonious with love, and therefore fear is not harmonious with law.
3: Mm-hmm.
2: With God's laws I'm talking mm-hmm. about, not human laws. Of course, in human laws, there's millions of laws that are created out of fear, but not God's laws. None of God's laws are created out of fear. So I must engage God's laws in the same manner that anyone else would engage God's laws if I am ever going to do things that are new, that have not been done on this earth. Now, other people may see them as miracles, but I don't see them as miracles. They're just me knowing another law, like, you know, mankind knowing the law of, you know, aerodynamics now, not just the law of gravity or the laws of engaging lighter than air flight. Now he engages the laws that can engage heavier than air flight, and that's only because we know more laws. That's the only reason why. And this is the same principle that we'll be engaging. Yeah.
3: Okay, so you've spoken about this journey back towards alignment with the laws.
2: Mm-hmm.
3: Once you're there, does that mean that you'll be doing miracles willy-nilly everywhere? Or you
2: No, as usual, all of the so-called miracles are just engagements of law. So where the law permits me to engage a process that other people believe are miracles, but which I see as just engaging the law, I will engage the law when I'm driven by love to do so. I won't be able to engage it if I wasn't driven by love to do so, because in that place you have to be harmonious with love before the law can be engaged.
3: So what would be an unloving use of performing a miracle? What would motivate you?
2: Well, you know, we see a lot of these happening on earth today, where a spirit overcloaks a person on earth who doesn't understand the law. The spirit understands the law. The person on earth doesn't understand the law. But the spirit overcloaks the person on the earth and does so-called miracle through the person. Now, to me, that's, while it's great that the spirit did it, it's not very good, because it's deceitful. It's not true. The person on earth isn't in the condition where they understand the law. They're only being assisted. And if they told the truth and said, look, I'm being assisted by a spirit, now we'd be in harmony with more truth. That'd
3: sure.
2: be fantastic. That's not the kind of thing I want to do. What I want to do is show the potential of the human species without having somebody assisting you all the time. Only through this connection with God. That's what I want to demonstrate to people. I don't want to demonstrate what anybody can do, which is allow yourself to be overcloaked by the will of another person, pushed around by a person. Whether they're seen or unseen matters not to me. They're still pushing you around and manipulating you into doing something that you believe is right, perhaps, but it's deceitful and it's out of harmony with love. You're not going to be able to fully engage miraculous things in that place. So I don't want to do that. I just want to engage the law in that pure space.
3: It'd get a lot of people off your back, though, wouldn't it, if you just suddenly did some miracles? Why wouldn't you do that?
2: Well, I am not going to engage these processes just for some egotistical reason. And in fact, if I attempted to, I would be automatically out of harmony with the law of love.
3: Mm-hmm.
2: So you can't engage these things for some egotistical reason, you know. I am not like people claim me to be. I'm not narcissistic or egotistical. I have no desire to do something which helps another person just because it helps me. And so I don't have any desire just to turn the water there into wine just so that you will believe that I am Jesus. You know, that doesn't make any sense to me whatsoever. I don't have any desire to turn water into wine anyway, which we can discuss at another question, and you'll see why. But all of these so-called things that people want me to do are often just to prove to them something. There's no loving reason for doing it at all. And in fact, for many of them, no matter how much proof I furnish about my own identity, they would still not believe me anyway.
3: Mm-hmm.
2: And many of them say that to me, in fact. No matter what you did, well, I had one man say to me, no matter what you did, I still wouldn't believe you're Jesus. Okay, well, what can I say to that? Fair enough.
3: Does that bother you?
2: No, not at all. It doesn't worry me that people don't believe I'm Jesus. Like, I know who I am. It's like me saying to you, no matter what you do, I will never believe you're Mary Magdalene. Or, you know, saying to Igor, no matter what you do, Igor, I'm never going to believe that you're Igor. Fair enough. What can you say to that? Not much at all, really. You're like, it's a very illogical, thing to say. And it's a very illogical thing to do. And also, I believe in their future. Many of them will turn around from that very illogical statement and go, yeah, I was a bit of an idiot, saying that's a bit idiotic, actually.
3: Why is it idiotic?
2: Well, it's idiotic, firstly, because it's illogical. Like, you're basically saying that you're not going to believe anybody is anybody no matter what they do. What sense does that make from a philosophical perspective? None whatsoever.
3: Yeah.
2: This is the thing, is that because they have all these beliefs about Jesus, of course, they have all of these ideas that make no logical sense when applied to another person.
3: Mm-hmm.
2: And I put to these kind of people that basically it's their belief systems that prevent them from analysing anything I say with any logical thought, with any clear thinking, because their belief systems preclude it. And while your belief systems preclude any logical thought, it's impossible to help you, both here on earth and in the spirit world. Now, sooner or later, events of life will confront these illogical thoughts and help you see that they are pretty illogical, and at some point in the future you may change. For example, once the atheist arrives in the spirit world, he realizes there's a spirit world. A lot of people laugh at me when I talk about a spirit world. Well, when you arrive there, you won't laugh at me anymore. You'll realize there was one that time.
3: Yeah.
2: You still might not believe I was Jesus, of course, but you at least know that I spoke the truth on that issue. And this is what I find for the majority of people. It's not until they actually speak to the people I know in the spirit world that they'll actually accept that I'm Jesus. But we can talk about that later too,
3: as to
2: what is the only way that anybody is going to be able to prove they do this.
3: All right, so if we address that in another question, how you could possibly prove it.
2: Yeah.
3: The original question I asked was that, you're constantly asked to prove that you're Jesus. Mm. Why haven't you? And you've basically spoken about how other people desire you to prove it, haven't you?
2: Yeah.
3: So you've sort of mentioned that you're not God, and so you can't prove that you're God, that you're not, you didn't do everything that's stated in the Bible, and so you're not going to end up doing those things again.
2: Exactly.
3: That when you did do certain things that are recorded in the Bible, you were at one with God.
2: Of course, and I'm not at one with God at this point yet because of the fear that exists within me on different subjects.
3: Yeah. And also that you're not going to do things in an unloving way to make life easier for yourself, perhaps.
2: No, in fact, it would be impossible to do so. I can't engage laws of love while at the same time being selfish and narcissistic and self-involved.
3: Mm-hmm.
2: That's the reality. So, if I'm selfish, narcissistic and self-involved, I'm not going to be able to do anything, in fact, that anybody else hasn't done on the planet.
3: Which is quite ironic, isn't it? Because if you suddenly just did perform a miracle, it might make a lot of people suddenly believe that you're Jesus, but in that same act you'd be doing something that's narcissistic
2: and
3: self-involved. So everyone would be happy with that, and yet it would prove
2: the lack of love, and it will actually prove that I am narcissistic and self-involved. That's the sad thing about it. I find that quite amusing because I'm often accused by the media or others that I am narcissistic and self-involved and so forth. And yet, if I do what they want me to do, that would make me such.
3: Mm.
2: Right? So again, illogical. The claims are illogical.
3: Yeah. Yeah.
2: So I don't know if I've covered all of those.
3: Yeah, so the final point was that you're not yet at one with God again.
2: Yeah,
3: I think you covered that.
2: Yeah. So for all of these reasons, it's impossible for me to engage proof that the people generally who ask me these questions want. Now, there's plenty of proof of who I am, actually, already presented. There's obviously over a thousand hours of video presentations where I talk about things that are not heard of on this planet ever before. So, you know, you could choose to watch all that. But the majority of people don't do that because they hear the claim he's saying is Jesus, and then they go, that's impossible. So they say that's impossible without hearing a single word mm-hmm. that I've ever spoken generally. Or they're trying to critically analyse every single thing I say, trying to prove that I'm not. And it's not a very logical way to proceed if you're trying to find out whether Alan John Miller, who claims to be Jesus, is actually Jesus or not. Also, it doesn't matter. That's the irony. It doesn't matter to anyone other than me who I am. And if it matters to you, it's only because of your belief systems that would be confronted if you accepted that I was Jesus.
3: Mm-hmm.
2: So if it matters to you, you know, who I am, that's like it mattering to me who you are. Why would it matter? Why wouldn't I just let you be you? It doesn't matter in any way unless I have a personal investment. And I suggest to the majority of people who ask these questions is they have deep personal investments in what they believe Jesus to be. And as a result of that, project at me all sorts of things because of their deep personal investments. All of their projections are unloving. They're never going to be at one with God while they have them towards me. Because remember, I did say, and it is recorded in the Bible, that he who judges another is going to be in deep trouble. He who's angry with another is going to be in deep trouble. According to Matthew chapter 5, it says that if you're angry with me, you're going to be cast into Gehenna, is what it says in Matthew chapter 5, if you believe your Bible. Of course, I never said that, but that's what Christians believe. If you're angry with anybody, according to Matthew chapter 5, you'll be cast into the everlasting hell fire, according to what the Bible says. Now, I don't agree with that, but if you believe your own Bible, then you need to stop being angry with me for claiming that I'm Jesus, right? According to the same passage of verses in Matthew chapter 5, it says that you must love your enemy. Now, I suggest to you that, I've had a lot of, as you know, emails from Christians saying they want to shoot me. In fact, I had a radio talkback show where a Catholic Christian rang up and said, I need a bullet in the head. That was her statement. And I go, yeah, that's very interesting, you know. That's very out of harmony with Matthew chapter 5, where you would love your enemies. Now, if you love your enemies as your friends, you're saying you'd put a bullet in your head of your friend, would you? No, I don't think so. So if you're saying you'd do that to me, you're way out of harmony with your own belief system, let alone what the truth is. So I would suggest to such people that they look at their personal investments in why they want me to prove that I'm Jesus, and instead listen to what I'm saying with an open mind for a change. That's what I suggest. That's what people in the first century had to do too, by the way. Ironically, mm-hmm. they had to do exactly the same thing.
3: Why don't you speak Aramaic to prove that you're Jesus?
2: This has to be one of the most ridiculous and illogical, stupid questions that I've ever heard, to be frank. It goes along with many other stupid questions that I'm often asked, I feel. Now, I say stupid and illogical because it is totally crazy to believe that just because I spoke Aramaic that somebody would believe that I'm Jesus. But the reality is that Jim, is it
3: Cavizel, I think
2: is the way you pronounce his last name, who played me in The Passion of the Christ, spoke Aramaic for nearly 2 hours.
3: A lot longer than that, I'm assuming, yeah, if he had exactly. rehearsals. And
2: if that's the case, then that proves that he's Jesus, does it? No, it only proves that he can speak Aramaic. That's all it proves. It proves nothing else. And this is a measure of people's illogical reasoning. If I spoke Aramaic, the only thing it would prove is that I can speak Aramaic. It doesn't prove that I'm Jesus. If it did, then there'd be literally thousands of people who could prove that they're Jesus, right? And that obviously can't be true because there's only one of us. So I find a lot of these questions quite quite laughable, actually, in terms of the lack of logic that's present. And in fact, I would suggest to people who ask these kind of questions that you need to go and do a course in logic, right? Because without a course in logic, you obviously don't understand much at all. And a course in logic is, if I can speak Aramaic, then all it proves is that I speak Aramaic. That's all it proves. It doesn't prove anything else. It doesn't prove my identity as Jesus. It never can, in fact, prove my identity as Jesus. And if you believed that I was Jesus just because I could speak Aramaic, then in my opinion, you're crazier than I am. Like, honestly, if you believe that that's true, then you're crazy. Of course it's not true. Yeah. Go on, what are you going to ask?
3: Also, not many people actually speak Aramaic, do they?
2: Of course. So like, I find that humorous as well. Like, the dialect of Aramaic that we spoke in the first century, it has not been spoken for nearly 2,000 years. So how would anyone ever know that I'm actually speaking the Aramaic that I spoke in the first century, even if I could speak it? No one. Who's going to be around to validate the test? Certainly not the person who can't speak Aramaic at all. How can that? I could be speaking gibberish for all they know. And just because I go and speak some Aramaic to them, what, they're going to believe that now I'm Jesus because I'm speaking? And by the way, a spirit could overcloak me and speak the dialect of Aramaic that I spoke 2,000 years ago. But what does that prove? Nothing at all, except that I'm able to be overcloaked by a spirit who speaks Aramaic. Nothing else.
3: Okay, so let's talk about this in terms of, we've established that it's not logical that just because a person speaks Aramaic, that's proof that they're Jesus.
2: Not at all.
3: What about the fact that you are saying that you have memories of the last 2,000 years, and someone might assume that part of those memories would be language. So can you explain what's going on there?
2: Sure. For the last 2,000 years, after I left the Earth, I never spoke a language. We spoke in thought packages that can be transmitted into any language from one person to another and through feelings. So for 2,000 years, I haven't spoken a language as people on Earth interpret a language to be. A language is a very impure and inaccurate way of transferring information, mostly because I have to have a feeling, then it turns it into a thought that I have to accurately describe. Then these thoughts need to be turned into a language that then, and the language has to be able to accurately describe the thought as well as the feeling. I transmit that to you through my voice. You then hear it as a language. You've then got to transmit it back to a thought and then down into a feeling for you to understand how I feel about a certain subject. Now, there is a whole heap of levels of distance from my original emotion in that process. You've got the transmission of a thought, transmission of a language, the retransmission of a language into thought, the thought into an emotion. And so there's a whole heap of errors that arise and do always arise, in fact. You see it constantly in day-to-day life on Earth, all these errors that arise due to this inaccurate way of transmitting feelings from one person to another. Now, in the spirit world, we transmitted feelings as they were. And if a person could feel them, they were open to those feelings, then they'd understand completely accurately what was being felt and therefore what was being thought. On Earth, that rarely occurs. It's very rare for another person on Earth to actually accurately understand what you feel, no matter what language you use and no matter how much you tell them something. And so I feel the process of language on Earth is very limited. Now, if you examine that and understand that I haven't used language for that period of time, and in fact I don't actually enjoy the use of language for these reasons, because I find it's often misinterpreted, then you can see that I probably haven't had much interesting language for nearly 2,000 years, actually. Now, while I could speak some languages in the first century, they were languages that I learnt from as a child. I spoke three languages in the first century, not Aramaic only, but also Hebrew and Greek. And these are languages that I learned through my study, both usually of the Bible or what was known to be the Bible at that time.
3: So the Jewish books of the Bible.
2: The Jewish books of the Bible, and also some, and also because I lived in, up until the age of 12 in near Alexandrina in the in Egypt, Alexandria in Egypt, I spent a lot of time in the synagogue and conversing with people who spoke Greek as well as Hebrew and Aramaic. So I learned all three languages as I was growing up.

0: the transmission of thought. So I feel that the whole concept of me speaking Aramaic, when the whole concept should be, you should be able to speak any language on earth, is interesting in itself. Secondly, the only reason why I can't speak any language on earth is because of fear. It's because of fears that I have within myself that prevent me from this assimilation of the knowledge that comes from my soul that doesn't prevent it in other areas because I have no fear in those particular areas. All I need to do is work through those particular emotions, and as I do, things will have a lot more clarity. And therefore, I might be able to speak these languages. But even if I can speak every language on earth, it's still not proof that I'm Jesus.
1: Mm.
0: All it's proof of is that I can speak every language on earth. That's the only thing it proves.
1: So could I ask a little bit of clarity there? You
0: sure.
1: spoke about how it might be possible in the future, as you remove more fear, for mm. you to remember not just Aramaic but many other languages.
0: Hebrew, Greek initially, and then mm. the other languages.
1: So just for people who've never met you before, this certainty that you're Jesus, did that, and all of these memories of 2,000 years of life, did that happen very suddenly?
0: No. No, okay. It's happened over a period of time. So as I've released fear, I remembered more things. As I release another fear, remember more things. As I release another fear, remember more things, and so forth and so forth. And this has been going on now for 17 years of my... Well, it's actually all of my life in this life, but for the last 17 years in a more active way, and for the last 9 years in a more direct way, because I then had to come to accept a few things that I wouldn't psychologically accept before then. So it's going to be a process like that from now on as well. Mm-hmm. I'm going to continue going through this process. As long as I allow the release of fear, I will also allow the return of the memories. When I say the return, they're still there. Well, the memories are there. It's just my ability to psychologically accept them will be determined by the fear that I'm in.
1: So would you say it's similar to someone who has... similar but not the same, perhaps, as someone who has some fear about an accident that happened when they were a child, and because of that they block the memory
0: Certainly.
1: Of that.
0: Yep. It's exactly the same as that. Yep. Or you could say it's almost the same as Alzheimer's in some ways.
1: Uh-huh.
0: And Alzheimer's occurs because people do not want to remember certain things, and as a result they start closing down their ability to remember. The memories are still stored within their soul, and in their case, in their spirit body's mind, but they're not accessible because of this desire to close them down, because of the emotional impact that these memories may have in terms of their life. And for this reason, a lot of people close down their memories from childhood in particular, but also as people get older, oftentimes from all of their life, they close down their memories.
1: Mm.
0: They can't remember things. You know, I was speaking to my mother the other day, and she can't remember smacking me across the face when I was 15. Why is that? Because she doesn't want to remember it. She doesn't want to remember because it has some emotional hurt for her, some emotional pain. Like, I remember it, my sister remembers it, my brother remembers it, but yeah. she doesn't remember it. And so this is an indication of what happens to memory. When we have fear associated with memory, we do not remember things, and it's a fact of life.
1: Okay, so what has been the content of your memories so far? I mean, are they... events? We're talking about language here. why have you remembered some things and not language, I suppose I'm asking?
0: Well, firstly, I've never viewed language as very important. Uh-huh. So I've never had much of a focus on remembering language. In fact, I feel language has many flaws, as I've explained. And so I'd prefer to be able to transmit emotions than transmit language.
1: Mm-hmm.
0: There are many other things that I remember because I have a deep desire to remember them. So things about God, for example, God's laws, I've always had a fascination, deep desire, no fear about those kind of things. So these are the things I remembered first.
1: Mm-hmm.
0: I remembered the process of coming back to earth and the process of, you know, how we came back to earth, but only after I dealt with a lot of fear. And I was in fear for months on end before I allowed any of these kind of emotions. So there are some times when I dealt with lots of fear and I remember something, and then there's other times when I have no fear and so I remember those things very easily. Now, the majority of things that I'm teaching people at the moment are things that I have no fear about. And so therefore I can easily remember them and easily

0: transmit them to others using the best possible language I can, given the fact that I'm very limited with English as well as any other language. And all I can do is explain myself in different ways until people understand. And because I have no fear on these particular subjects, it is very, very easy for me to explain these particular things and remember them. Of course, the things that are more personal in my life, so the things that have happened to me personally in the first century, all through the spirit world and on earth, are much more personal in terms of my fears. Mm-hmm. And so therefore they are harder to remember. Many of the personal things are much harder to remember as a result of the fears that I have. So as I've released fears, then I remember more things. So for example, there was a time when I didn't remember much of my life in the first century, and now I remember a lot of it because I have released fears about different things that allowed me to remember specific events.
1: Okay. There's just a point about your physical body and your spirit body being different.
0: Yeah, well, that's true too. The spirit body and the physical body is different to my soul. So for the average person who on earth in their first incarnation, they have a soul or half a soul connected to their physical body and spirit body. So everything, every experience that their physical body has had, their soul has had. Every experience that their spiritual body has had, their soul has had. In my case, because we're connecting, and in every one of the cases of any of the 14 who've returned, in our case, the soul has been around for 2,000 years, but the bodies we're connecting to have only been around, in my case, for 51 years, right, since the time of conception. Now, since I've only been around since the time of conception, my physical body and my spirit body only remember events in this life. And it's only my soul that remembers all the events of all of my life. So it depends upon how much I allow this connection with my soul as to how much I will remember. And how much I allow the connection is determined by fear, as I said. So while I'm afraid about certain things, so for example, if I'm afraid of what will happen to my physical body, then I'll only remember certain things. If I release that fear, then I'll remember a lot more things and so forth. Mm-hmm. So it depends totally on what I remember as to what I remember depends totally on the level of fear that I allow myself to work through at any given time and the level of fear that I allow myself to experience at any given time. Once I allow myself to work through those particular fears, then I have a very complete memory of everything that has occurred. So there are some events that I've done a lot of work processing through my fears, and so I remember them vividly as a result. And they have no emotional signature anymore. I don't feel pained by them, and I don't feel afraid of them anymore. And so I can remember them very, very well. Mm. There are other events that doesn't apply to.
1: Yeah. And is there a reason why you've chosen English for this incarnation?
0: Well, I suppose there are a lot of reasons for choosing it. It is the most widely spoken language on the planet to a degree, in terms of the amount of countries that speak it.
1: And the media, would you say?
0: And I suppose, yeah, there's the media issue. Most of it is very much based on English. And there are also, because it is widely spoken in the Western world, there is a lot of effort and time put into translation into English from other languages. So it would make sense for anybody who returns to Earth to probably speak English as their first language or their second language at least, which of course all of the 14 can do. So while others of the 14 know Spanish and French and Vietnamese and, you know, Afrikaans and other languages, the reality is that all of us also know English.
2: Yes.
0: As I said before, it's completely unimportant what language I speak on Earth. What's more important is whether I'm logical, whether I make any sense or not, whether when people listen to me, they realise that there are things that are said that are truth or not. That's the most important thing, I would have thought. If I was listening to another person, I wouldn't be concerned about what language they're speaking. I'd be concerned about whether what they're saying makes any sense and whether what they're saying I can put into practice and actually prove whether it's true or not. That's what I'd be concerned about if it was me looking at this question as to whether I can speak Aramaic or not. Well, to me, it makes no difference. What matters, can I speak logic or not?
3: I feel for the majority of people, they have a lot of difficulty with logic because of their emotional belief systems. And I feel that's one of the reasons why logic is often thrown out of the window and people then accept belief systems which are illogical.
1: Certainly from my perspective, I find it crazy that when people are sitting in front of you interviewing you, they want you to speak Aramaic or turn water into wine, when I would think wouldn't like world peace or a connection with God be far more relevant to a discussion with Jesus?
3: A million more questions that could be asked that are higher priority than those.
1: Okay. Why don't you turn water into wine to prove that you're Jesus?
3: Well, I feel this is just as illogical and unreasonable as the previous question, actually, in terms of why I didn't, speak Aramaic. Firstly, it presumes that in the first century I did turn water into wine, which I did not. So it also presumes that turning water into wine would be a loving thing to do, which it is not. In fact, it would be far better to turn wine into water from a health perspective than it would be to turn water into wine. And in fact, I have no aversion to turning wine into water, but I would have a lot of aversion to turning water into wine. It's one of these things that never happened in the first century, that I'm often asked to perform in order to prove something. If I could do it, the only thing it logically proves is that I can turn water into wine. That's all it proves. It doesn't prove anything else. It doesn't prove that my identity is Jesus. It only proves that I can turn water into wine. So to me, it's pointless to even attempt such a thing. Why would I want to attempt turning water into wine when I know that wine contains alcohol? Alcohol destroys brain cells, and so therefore is unloving for me to imbibe or encourage anybody else to imbibe. Unfortunately, also, alcohol encourages overcloaking by spirits, because there are dark spirits in the spirit world who don't get to drink alcohol in the spirit world, and all they want to do is overcloak somebody on earth so they can drink alcohol through them. And this is why we have so many people who are drunk on earth who are standing up and can't even remember who they are anymore because they're completely overcloaked by another person. Now, do I want to encourage all of that behaviour? No, I don't. I will never want to, actually. So I will never turn water into wine, ever. That's the reality. I might turn wine into water, I don't know about that. But to be honest with you, I can turn wine into water with a Bunsen burner and a few, pieces of stainless steel, So that can all be done quite easily as well, doing it the other way. So I feel, again, this question is really based around the Bible and the Bible, the presumption that the Bible is speaking the truth about my life in the first century, which it is not. It's also this presumption that I should do things in order to prove myself, which if I was loving, I would not do. I would only do it if I was narcissistic and self-involved and egotistical. And I'm not going to do those things because I'm not any of those things. So I feel again that this question of proving myself because of a miracle, in this case turning water into wine, is really a very, very flawed logical proposition, and it contains contains nothing real about it in terms of what is the reality of what I'm teaching or any of those kind of things. What is the truth of God? What is the truth of the universe? These are all just questions that people ask, thinking that they're stumping me in some way, and thinking that somehow they're going to convince me that I'm not the person that I know I am. And which is never going to happen, actually, because I know who I am. So
1: when you said it's illogical, do you mean by that if you could turn water into wine, it wouldn't necessarily prove anything? Or
3: it doesn't prove anything other than that I can turn water into wine. It doesn't prove that I'm Jesus. And it also contains the presumption that I turned water into wine in the first century, which I didn't do. It also contains the presumption that turning water into wine would be a loving act, which it is not. So none of those things. It presumes a lot of things, all of which are incorrect. Mm. And obviously, if I'm going to do something unloving, I can't engage God's laws, as I've mentioned before in another question. The reality is God's laws can only be engaged under certain conditions. And if I am choosing to engage God's laws for self-aggrandizement in some way, so, you know, to make myself appear better than others in some way, or in order to damage another person, of which this particular thing would do both, then I would be completely out of harmony with love and therefore unable to complete the task anyway. So I feel a lot of it comes from these deep misunderstandings people have about God's laws. They don't understand that all of God's laws are loving and all of God's laws involve love. In order to engage them, they must involve love. No so-called miracle, and remember I said in previous question that I don't believe there's any such thing as a miracle, no so-called miracle, or what I would call no engaging of a higher law of God that people on earth don't know about, can be done without love being involved. So love is an essential part of any one of these laws being engaged. And bearing in mind that turning water into wine would not be a loving act on a number of levels, it would be impossible to achieve, in my opinion, without there being some kind of dark influence being involved. And even then, I doubt whether it's possible to achieve. From a purely scientific perspective, water does not contain the same ingredients that wine contains. Water is water, H2O. It contains a simple amount of elements, two elements. Wine contains many, sometimes hundreds of elements in it that would have to be gathered from somewhere in order to be convert water into wine. So from a scientific point of view, converting water into wine would have to go through a process in order for it to occur.
1: So you're saying there's no magic tricks. There's always got to be a science that underlies the miracle, the so-called miracle.
3: Miracle, that's so-called miracle that's ever been performed, there is a scientific explanation for. That's reality. And I find it quite funny in some ways that I'm asked by atheists to turn water into wine, and my not doing so proves to them that I'm not Jesus. They don't even believe in Jesus. They don't even believe Jesus existed. They don't believe in the Bible. So therefore they don't believe that Jesus ever turned water into wine because they don't believe in the Bible. And yet I'm up being asked to perform some fictitious thing that they know is not possible scientifically. Well, I know it's not possible scientifically too. Like, I'm not stupid. So I am constantly amazed at the lack of logic, even in these so-called atheists, asking me to perform a miracle that is scientifically not possible to achieve without gathering other elements other than water together in some manner. And it proves nothing aside from that I could do it, even if I could do it. It doesn't prove that I'm Jesus. It doesn't prove my identity. So, again, I feel it's a very flawed argument, very flawed questions that I'm frequently asked by people in the media and other people who believe themselves to be clear thinkers. And they call themselves skeptics, but I don't even think they're skeptics, because a skeptic is a logical person, a person who actually looks at something from a logical perspective and then is skeptical only because of logic, not because of their emotions. And these kind of people obviously are not clearly thinking logically, so therefore they are being driven by their emotions. They are being driven by their emotion to prove that there is no such thing as, you know, God's truth. You know, they want to prove that there's no spirit world, and as I've said, in the future they'll find out that they're wrong. And in fact, they'll realise that they were quite silly making these presumptions that they had no evidence to support. So I have no evidence myself to support the fact that water can be turned into wine. I don't know if it can be done at this point in time. I believe that for it to be done, the elements, which involve grapes and other things, other than just water, the elements would have to be present. Now, there may be a way that I can do that in a very rapid way in the future, engaging some laws. I don't know. There might be a way that humankind can do it in some way after they engage God's laws. I don't know those laws that are involved in that particular process at this point in time. However, I'm pretty sure, and I know for certain, that I did not know them in the first century, and so therefore never turned water into wine in the first century. And I don't believe that that anybody who thinks I did is actually thinking very logically either, because I would not do something that's unloving.
1: Great.
3: Now, if you're talking about dealkalized wine, well, that's a different matter altogether. I might consider that. Because obviously alcohol destroys the brain cells in particular. It has a detrimental effect generally on our body. And my belief is that the only reason why it seems to have a good effect on people's bodies is because they're full of stress and they need to release some stress. So I feel that I would never engage that particular process of turning water into wine, that's alcohol.
1: Mm. Why don't you insert any miracle or sign or wonder here in this sentence to prove that you are Jesus? So why don't you do a thing to prove that you're Jesus?
3: Well, I already know who I am. So there's no point in me performing any miracle in order to prove that I'm Jesus, because I already know who I am. I don't need to prove to myself who I am, because I know who I am. And I don't need to prove to anybody else who I am, because I'm not egotistical. I don't need them to believe me. I don't need them to, you know, honour me or respect me or treat me in any possible way that people think that I expect. And for that reason, I don't see any purpose to proving that I'm Jesus. By the way, proving that I'm Jesus is quite difficult, and I'll talk maybe in another question about how difficult it is going to be to prove that I'm Jesus from a logical perspective, not from an illogical one.
1: Mm-hmm.
3: But I have no desire to prove that I'm Jesus, because I don't believe that's the point. Anyway, I know who I am. The people who have come with me know who I am. Other people will know who I am sooner or later. It doesn't matter to me when they know. For the majority of them, it might be a lot later than sooner. And that doesn't concern me very much. All that concerns me is that I can just live here on earth teaching the things that I wish to teach that I know are true, and that I can enjoy that process. It doesn't even matter if nobody listens to it in the end, to me. It matters to them, because if they don't listen to it, they're going to find their life a lot harder than it needs to be. That's the reality. But it doesn't matter to me. I don't need people to believe who I am in order to have some kind of narcissistic, egotistical, you know, feeling within myself satisfied. I don't feel any need for people to believe who I am in order for them to come to terms with something about me. I feel the more important thing is that they come to terms with things about themselves, and they look at themselves and they examine themselves from a perspective of love, and they attempt to connect to God. And if they really want to connect to God, they'd do well to listen to what I'm saying to them, because I know how to connect to God. That's the reality, because I have connected to God and done so for 2,000 years. So if they listen to me about all that, they'll have a lot better ways of doing that if they listen. But I don't feel they have to listen. You know, it's just a choice. Just like it's a choice whether they believe me or not, or accept me or not, or even listen to me while I'm saying that I'm Jesus. The majority of people don't listen to me when I say that I'm Jesus about any subject, even, you know, even a subject that's not related to whether I'm Jesus or not. I find that quite amusing too. But there's not much I can do about that. And also there's not much I want to do about that. I don't believe I need to prove to people anything about my own identity. There is a lot of things that I want to prove about God, and that I want to prove about God's laws. And I'm already engaged in the process of attempting to prove those things. But there's not much I want to prove about myself.
1: So what about the idea that if you did do X miracle, whatever it is, a lot more people might take you seriously or take your claim that you're Jesus seriously?
3: Well, that might be true, but unfortunately, they still wouldn't understand very much. Because if the only reason why you listen to somebody is that they perform a miracle, then it's not a very good reason to listen to somebody. Like, there are many miracles, or what people call miracles on this earth, that are very, very dark and evil, actually. Mm-hmm. You know, where dark spirits overcloak a person and they do something that is actually very, very damaging to others. Now, if you then listen to that person for the rest of your life, you're going to be in a lot of serious trouble in your future, particularly after you've passed into the spirit world and you start recognising all of the laws that you break in that place. So I wouldn't recommend that to anyone at all. Just because somebody performs a miracle or what seems to be a miracle on this planet, it doesn't mean you should listen to them. When I think you should listen to somebody is when they show you what love is, and when they explain the truth to you, and when they are willing to give you information, and when they are willing to, you know, be open and about what is truth, rather than closed down and deceitful about it. They're the kind of people I feel you should listen to. And there are many people who do perform so-called miracles on Earth through the help of spirits, of course, who are in the spirit world performing these miracles through them, that people on Earth believe are miracles, that have very, very dark intentions and are very unloving as individuals. And I suggest to the people on Earth that you don't need to listen to those kind of people either. You need to examine things from a perspective of love. Now, if we're examining things from a perspective of love, then you could see you could dismiss a lot of information that comes to you, because a lot of stuff that comes to us is not very loving.
1: Mm-hmm.
3: A lot of stuff presented by the media is not very loving, and a lot of stuff presented by people generally to us is not very loving. And we can dismiss a lot of information that way if we use love as our filter rather than whether a person performs a miracle as our filter.
1: So you're really saying that signs and miracles and wonders on this planet are not necessarily a good measure of love, because there's a lot of other processes that could come into play.
3: Exactly. There's a lot of laws that can be engaged by people who are evil in their intentions, and I choose not to engage them. But if a person was evil in their intentions, they do choose to engage them, which would be seemingly miraculous at the time to other people, but which are not very helpful to their future progression in love.
1: Mm-hmm.
3: And certainly not helpful for their relationship with God.
1: Mm-hmm. But those people are engaging some of God's laws, but in a dark way.
3: It's like a lot of God's laws. So, for example, if we examine a lot of God's laws, and now we're entering a philosophical discussion, and that's fine, but if you examine a lot of God's laws, you will see that God has given us this beautiful gift, and then if we use it badly, it becomes like a weapon.
1: Mm-hmm.
3: So, for example, sex is a beautiful gift. And if we engage it in harmony with the laws of God, it will remain such for the rest of our existence. But if we engage it out of harmony with the laws of God, it can become a weapon so much that diseases and viruses and even death can result from the use of sex. So this is an example of how laws can be engaged in a positive or negative direction using our will. So once we come to understand a law, we can use it positively or negatively. Now, mankind came to understand the law of how to split the atom, as the saying goes.
1: Mm-hmm.
3: And the very first use of it was to destroy hundreds of thousands of people. That's man's darkness
1: mm-hmm.
3: that causes that. So God allowed the possibility of the discovery of these laws. Once man discovers them, many times mankind used them negatively. The whole flight was, you know, controlled flight developed in the early 1900s. By 1914, it was being used to drop bombs on people.
1: Mm-hmm.
3: That's man, and the way man uses God's laws. Now, I choose to not use God's laws in those ways. For that reason, I'm not going to perform any miraculous thing until all of the things that I do are in harmony with all of God's laws. I'm not going to allow myself to be overcloaked by spirit and perform things like other people on earth are currently doing. I'm not going to allow that to occur because I don't believe it's in harmony with God's laws of love. It's a way of using the law as a weapon, and I don't agree with that. This comes down to man's will and how man chooses to use his will. I choose to use my will in harmony with God's laws of love. The average person on the planet chooses to use their will out of harmony with God's laws of love. And the average so-called leader on the planet, whether it's political, religious or otherwise, chooses to use many of God's laws out of harmony with love. That's the average thing that we see happening on the planet. My suggestion is that we need to stop honouring these people who use God's laws out of harmony with love and see it for what it really is. Just a wicked way of using a knife. If you like. You see, a knife can be a gift if we need it to cut up some food or we need it to pry open something for some survival purpose. It can be a gift. But if you stab it into the heart of somebody, it's a weapon that is now being used. It's a gift that we had that is now being used for an evil purpose. And there are many things in God's universe that are like that, where God gives us the choice of how we're going to use the gifts we're given. Now, my suggestion to people is that if they want to engage all of God's laws, only use the gifts you're given for loving purposes. And that's the only reason why I would ever choose to do something that other people would view as miraculous. Only to use the gift as it for a loving purpose.
1: Do you feel that it's you've mentioned that you feel it would be unloving to do a miracle in order to prove that you were Jesus.
3: Definitely.
1: Why is that?
3: Because it's selfish. The only motivation for doing so would be that people listen to me, or, you know, listen, or that I prove who I am to people, and I don't see that as a loving motivation.
1: Wouldn't it be loving if people listened to you more, since you have some really good things to help them to improve their life and their relationship with God?
3: Only if I'm also in the right motivation. So if my motivation is egotism, or selfishness, or self-aggrandizement, or, you know, or glory, then my motivation is impure. And I would suggest anybody, don't listen to me if you feel that that's what I'm like. Because it's not a good reason to listen to anybody, I feel.
1: Mm-hmm.
3: You want to listen to, no matter what they've got to say, really. And I feel the time to listen to a person is when what they say makes sense and the person themselves lives in harmony with what they're teaching and lives in harmony with love. And it's not loving for a person to put themselves above you. It's not loving for a person to make themselves better than you. So just because I'm saying I'm Jesus, don't assume that I'm saying that I'm better than you. I'm saying I'm a person the same as you. I know more than you do, only because of certain things that have happened. But it's not, I'm not better than you. And God, from God's perspective, I'm your brother. I'm, you know, you're my sister. I'm the same as you are in terms of this. I deserve the same amount of love from God that you deserve. I deserve the same amount of respect that you deserve. I don't deserve anything more or less.
1: And presumably from that statement, you're not more able or less able to perform miracles than any other person.
3: Exactly. I am not more able or less able to perform miracles than any other person. If we think of miracles as being something that people on earth don't understand as a normal thing that would occur, well, I don't see it that way. I see it as just an engagement of law. Other people can engage the law just the same as I do. They can perform the same things as I do. Ironically, the Bible actually says that. In fact, the Bible says that they will perform greater works than I performed. That's what the Bible says.
1: And is that true?
3: Well, it's possible, yes. It's definitely possible. It's possible for every single person on earth to perform greater works than what I perform. That's possible. But only by engaging the law. Only by engaging the law of love. It's certainly possible because God made it possible. All of us are equal, and as soon as we engage the laws that determine what happens, then anything can be accomplished. That's reality.
1: And so then, presumably, when you engage the laws in harmony with love, then there might be a loving purpose to perform a miracle which may prove your identity to others?
3: Well, I can't see how it would logically prove my identity to others.
1: Mm-hmm.
3: It may prove that I have the ability to engage the law.
1: Mm-hmm.
3: That's all it improves, really.
1: Yes.
3: See, this is why I think people's logic is flawed. Just because I engage a law that other people cannot engage, that then causes me to be able to do something in the future that other people cannot do, it still doesn't prove that I'm Jesus.
1: Well, and you're saying that other people cannot engage. Surely they can engage it.
3: Well, they can engage it if they engage the same law.
1: Yeah.
3: But if they're not in the same condition, they won't be able to. This
1: I
3: is
1: see.
3: What I'm suggesting.
1: I see.
3: So if they're not in the same condition as I, they will not be able to perform the same task, if you like, which is engaging the law in a certain direction.
1: Yes.
3: Now, when they get into the same condition, they will be able to perform the same law. Once mm-hmm. they have the same knowledge and they have the same amount of love, they'll be able to perform the same thing, exactly the same thing. It's immaterial to God whether you're Jesus or Joe Blow, right?
1: Yeah.
3: the law engaged will result in the result that it always has. All of God's laws work in this manner. The law engaged always has a result.
1: So this is very disappointing for most people because...
3: I don't see why it should be disappointing, because basically what I'm saying is every one of them can do what Jesus did. Why would that be disappointing?
1: Because there's no way of them suddenly Jesus arriving and them having proof of it and feeling more relaxed about the fact that you're back and going to fix everything.
3: Yeah, but this is another thing. I cannot fix anything. Like, the reality is, if God is not already fixing it, then it can't be fixed unless something else happens.
1: Right? But couldn't that be you coming back?
3: No, not at all, because it needs the will of the individual collectively used in order to fix things. One person cannot force his will upon another. So even though I would like to fix things, I cannot fix them without other people's will being engaged along the same directions of love that my will is being engaged. That's the only way that things are going to get fixed. It's impossible for me to fix things any other way. I can't come as some all-conquering warrior on a white horse with a sword and slaughter all the people, besides being unloving, and slaughter all the people who are wicked, my definition of wicked, of course, and keep all the people who are righteous, my definition of righteous. You know, I can't do that. It's impossible for me to do that and stay in a condition of love. It's impossible.
1: Mm-hmm.
3: Therefore, if I did that, I could not engage any law. So I certainly couldn't engage a law where I'm riding a horse in the air. I couldn't engage that law under those circumstances, because all of God's laws revolve around love. And since all of God's laws revolve around love, it's impossible for me to take an action that's unloving and remain in harmony with the law. And for that reason, I would have to break the law with its subsequent penalty.
1: So basically, you're back here. You're not going to perform any miracles tomorrow, especially not just for the purposes of putting everyone's mind at ease.
3: Correct.
1: And you're basically here to teach us how to embrace our own will in harmony with the laws that God has already defined. And you are yourself in the process of engaging your own will in harmony with these laws again.
3: Exactly.
1: And it's not completely in harmony with them.
3: Again. No, not yet, because I still have fear.
1: Mm-hmm.
3: While fear remains in me, it's impossible for me to engage all of God's laws in harmony with love. Fear must be experienced and released in order for it to leave me. Once that happens, then I become more in harmony with God's laws of love. The more in harmony with God's laws of love I become, the more potential there is for me to do things which other people cannot do, which other people may view as miracles, but which I don't see as miracles at all. Mm-hmm. I see them as just engaging the law, right? As to me, it's a scientific process that makes a lot of logical sense if you think about it. And we can see that scientific process in progress through humanity's history, through all sorts of developmental areas. It's the same process that I'm engaged in. I'm just engaged in it at the soul level, which the majority of people don't even believe exists.
1: Mm-hmm.
3: So I'm just engaged in it on a different level.
1: So your return is not really the return of turning water into wine or walking on water or turning loaves into fishes.
3: And neither was my first visit the same. Yeah, most of those things I never did.
1: It's really about, from what you're saying, creating awareness of an opportunity that exists for individuals.
3: To get into more harmony with God's laws of love and therefore be able to be more powerful in the way in which we express ourselves and create in the universe, yes.
1: Which sounds exciting, but probably exciting. Could be a bit of a letdown to people.
3: Well, I suppose...
1: Who have a different expectation.
3: Certainly. If a person has an expectation that I come and solve all their problems for them, that's never going to happen. I can't solve all of their problems for them because they created most of their own problems. And as a result, it's not right for me to solve them. They need to learn how to solve them themselves. Or
1: mm-hmm.
3: or even better than that would be solve them and stop creating new ones. That would be fantastic. They need to learn how to do those particular things. And I've had to do those things too. So I have to go through the process of learning how to do that.
1: Mm-hmm.
3: And I am continuously in that process. And that's the process that everyone else is in too. So I feel on one level, the second coming, if you like, the second coming of Jesus, which is what we're experiencing,
1: mm-hmm.
3: and could teach us a lot about the engagement of our own desires, our own passions, our own power, our own, or all these other things that God wishes us to engage, and that God has given us the ability to engage individually in equality, with the same equal stance as Jesus can engage it.
1: Mm-hmm.
3: And in fact, I fully expect that there'll be people in the future that engage some of God's laws that I've never known before. And therefore they do something that I view as miraculous until I learn the law. Right, that's what I fully expect. And I feel that if people understood that, we'd have a lot of progression occurring on this planet in lots of different areas. However, the problem of them wanting me to be the solution to all of their issues without them being personally engaged, this is not good. This is actually a flaw in their character and nature. It's a flaw with regard to the issue of humanity's creation. In other words, humanity wants to create badness and then not deal with the consequence. And I can't agree with that. God doesn't agree with that either. God says, if you're going to create badness, you're going to have to deal with the consequence of badness. You know, if you're going to create goodness, then you'll deal with the consequence of goodness. This is part of the law, in fact. So I feel that if people understood that about the second coming, that it would be the second coming would be a very powerful help to each individual on the planet. Right? Unfortunately, I don't know how soon that's going to occur because I don't have control of people's will. Unlike what the Bible tends to suggest that I do, I don't. I don't have control over people. People will do what they choose to do. And if they choose to reject everything I'm saying until such a point in time in the future, and it will be in the future, at some point they'll accept what I'm saying. But it may be well after they've died and passed into the spirit world and experienced life in disappointment there as well before they realise what's going on. And there's nothing I can do about that except tell the truth. And this is why I said in the first century, the truth will set you free. The truth has set me free. The truth will set you free. It's only the truth that will set you free. Nobody performing a miracle for you will set you free. In fact, if anything, somebody performing a miracle for you will enslave you, because you'll believe you're dependent on the individual, on that person, rather than understanding that you yourself, personally, can perform the same thing.
1: Thank you. How could you prove that you are Jesus of Nazareth?
0: Well, from a logical perspective, there's only one way that I can prove that I'm Jesus, who was born in the first century from parents Mary and Joseph and who had a life of 2,000 years. And that is to provide proof of all the people who've known me over that period of time. So in other words, what I would have to do is get my mum and dad, Mary and Joseph, to come to earth. I'd have to get everybody who knew me in the first century to come to earth. And I would have to get everybody who's known me in the spirit world to come to earth and say that they have known me and how they know me, right? Now, the chances of that happening at this point in time are fairly low, although not impossible. There is no other way, though, that I can prove that I'm Jesus. Just like there's no other way that you can prove you're Mary Magdalene, there's no other way that Igor can even prove he's Igor. There's no other way that Lena, behind this camera, can prove she's Lena without getting other people. A document means nothing. Like a driver's license means nothing. It doesn't prove who you are. It only proves who everybody thinks you are.
1: I think that would be totally gnarly, though, when people say, like, how can you prove it? And you pull out a really old, rickety document.
0: Old, rackety driver's license from 2,000 years ago. So here's my driver's license from 2,000 years ago. As if, right?
1: Yeah, yeah.
0: It's never going to happen, right? For a lot of reasons. So the only possible way for me to prove who I am is to have all the people who have been involved in my life over the last 2,000 years corroborate the evidence of my life.
1: So, I mean, I obviously that would be fairly compelling because there's a lot of people. You've been alive for 2,000 years and there's a lot of people.
0: Of course.
1: But say it was Igor, and he brought in five people who knew him when he was a toddler.
0: Yeah.
1: I could just say, well, I don't know these people. I don't.
0: Of course. So can you see that even after all of the evidence has been presented, you could still choose to ignore all of the evidence?
1: Mm-hmm.
0: That's the reality, right? So the sad thing about this particular thing is that it's impossible for me to prove my identity to another person unless I have all the people who have known me for all of my life come to you at some point and talk to you about me, and you have to be open to believing them. That's mm-hmm. the reality. Now, on Earth at the moment, there's 12 other people who have known me from my first century life. And you know, once they work their way through their own issues and problems and emotional issues and their own memories, they will be able to corroborate most of what I'm saying about my identity. However, whether a person on Earth believes them or not is completely different. Like, what are they saying about me? That I'm crazy, stupid, delusional, deceitful, and so forth. That's what people are saying about me. Why wouldn't they say the same thing about those people?
1: Well,
0: or even one more thing, and that is, AJ's just prepped them all, or Jesus has just prepped them all to say that he's Jesus.
1: Manipulated.
0: He's manipulated it all.
1: And Cornelius and myself are often receive that accusation.
0: Of being manipulated, yeah. Right, by myself. Which is not true. They don't know. Most people have no idea how we live our lives and what kind of character I have.
1: Mm-hmm.
0: But they assume that it's true because that's their preferred assumption. They'd like to presume that. Rather than go, okay, there's people from all over the world who actually know that Jesus is Jesus because they've lived with him for 2,000 years, you know, they don't want to accept that. So they'd prefer not to accept that. So they'll come up with any other explanation. And it's like Igor presenting five people, or in my case I'll be presenting 12 people eventually probably, that who've known me in the spirit world who are now on Earth, and everyone will say, that's still not believable. The only other thing is that all the people who are spirits materialise and come to Earth so that you can see them, and then they all talk to you about me and my life and what happened in my life. And I suggest to people, if that actually happened, the majority of Christians, for example, would say that they're devil and the demons. Right? In other words, they would not believe those people. The majority of other people would have all sorts of different belief systems about where these people came from and what they're doing. A lot of them would never accept what they're saying. Most atheists would never accept what they're saying, even if it happened.
1: Mm.
0: So the problem with this identity issue in terms of proof is this. The only form of proof that I can offer that I'm Jesus is the proof of all of the people that have known me since the time that I arrived on Earth in the first time, and all the people that have known me in the spirit world. And unless you can see them and hear them, and unless you can speak with them, and unless you can accept what they say to you, you're not going to be able to believe. That's reality.
1: Of course, everyone would, or most people would have their own personal measure, wouldn't they? Mm-hmm. They would say, oh, well, if he did walk on water, then I'd believe it.
0: But that's not logical. It only proves that I can walk on water. It doesn't prove who I am.
1: If he did speak Aramaic, then I'd believe him.
0: And that's not logical, because if I could speak Aramaic, the only thing it proves is that I can speak Aramaic.
1: Or if he did turn water into wine, walk on water, and
0: speak Aramaic. It only proves that I can do three things now instead of one. It doesn't prove that I'm Jesus. It doesn't prove my identity. Logically, it cannot prove my identity. It can only prove that I can do what, you know, I did. That's all it proves. As I said, I can never be God. I can never do what God does. So a lot of people come up to me and say, what am I thinking now? And I look at them and go, why would you think that I'm even interested in what you're thinking now, let alone want to know what you're thinking now, and let alone interest, and let alone can think of what you're thinking now? Can you think of what I'm thinking now? Again, it's because their belief that I am God, that I should be able to do these things, right? And I'm not God. I've stated that categorically. But, of course, people don't want to believe that either. Like, that's how unreasonable people have become when it comes to my identity.
1: I feel for you a lot, because I can see that on the earth there are so many preconceived notions about who you should be and who you are and who their Jesus is and how they would know. Mm. And a lot of it is based on stuff that didn't even ever happen or you were never like.
0: Mm-hmm.
1: And
0: stuff that can never happen.
1: Yeah.
0: Even. Like, you know, a lot of them say, where's you on your white horse? What, you know, why can't every eye see you? Like the Bible said, it's impossible for every eye to see you. We live on a globe, a sphere. Some people point that way and other people point that way. It's impossible for you to even see the sun at the same time. So how are you going to see an individual at the same time? It's impossible, right? They're wanting even what is impossible to be true,
1: mm-hmm.
0: right? And it's never going to happen. So they're going to be always disappointed unless they change their concept of what's possible.
1: Mm.
0: That's the truth. So, yes, I sort of see it as unfortunate that most people are not very logically thinking when it comes to the issue of my identity. They're not thinking in any logical manner. No scientific thought is ever engaged when it comes to these questions, because all that they are interested in doing is trying to prove that I'm not Jesus. Well, that's like trying to prove that I am. It's impossible.
1: Mm-hmm.
0: Give that up too. It's actually impossible for you to prove that I'm not Jesus unless you were present in my first century life and through my spirit world and you know I'm not Jesus. That's the only way you're going to prove that I'm not Jesus, in fact. So ironically, the only way that I can prove that I am is also the only way that you can prove that I'm not. I find that quite ironic. And quite
1: logical.
0: Funny in a way.
1: Yeah.
0: So what I would suggest to people is to even perhaps give up this whole concept of trying to prove or not prove that I'm Jesus and just listen to what has to be said and work out whether it makes sense, whether it's logical, whether it's loving, whether it's truthful.
1: And make a choice.
0: And make a choice.
1: If you want to listen
0: or not. If you want to listen, don't. If you don't want to listen, don't.
1: Yeah.
0: It doesn't worry me. It's only your life that's going to be affected by not listening. Like, so, and that's your choice. You're allowed to make that choice. God's giving you the right and the will to make that choice. You're allowed to do it. You don't have to believe that I'm Jesus, so stop trying to force me to believe that I'm not. You don't have to believe that I'm not, so stop trying to make me believe that I'm not. You know, like, I don't have to, I know what I know, and there's no one is going to easily change my mind. When I say easily change my mind, they're not ever going to change my mind. I know who I am. I remember my experience. I know who I am. It's just like if someone come along to Igor and said, Igor, you're not Igor, you know. He'll go, well, hang on a sec, I know my experience. I remembered my life. I've known everything about my life. Of course I'm Igor, you know, like I know who I am. And he'd just laugh at them probably. So, you know. And unless they had some kind of evidence and some kind of proof that they could bring people in to say, well, actually, you were born this person and you know, you were given to your mother and all that, you know, unless there was some kind of documentary proof or proof from an individual perspective, it'd be impossible to accept that he isn't Igor
1: mm-hmm.
0: from his own perspective, just like it's impossible for me to accept that I'm not Jesus from my own perspective. So I suggest to people that they start thinking a bit more logically about these kind of questions. And, like, I do feel that at some point in the future, not only will the 14, the 12 who have returned with me, who are currently present on Earth, will be able to verify my identity, but also I will have very many visitors who come from the spirit world who will be able to verify my identity to the average people on Earth. But that can only happen after I go through a process of love that I have to go through, where I release all of my fears and I deal with all of my identity issues myself beforehand. Then it can all happen. And only then can it all happen. But even when that does happen, it may be that the average person on Earth still doesn't accept it because of the things we've already mentioned.
1: How many people have listened to your teachings?
0: Well, if you include the last 2,000 years of my life, obviously there's been many billions of people that have listened to my teachings. However, if you include this life on Earth and how many people on Earth currently listen to my teachings, There's probably a few hundred thousand people that have listened to my teachings. I know that we've produced around 100,000 videos. I know that there's been about 500,000 views of videos on YouTube. I know there are around about, at the moment, around 1,300 regular subscribers to our YouTube channel. And I know that I've personally spoken to probably around 20,000 people over the last 10 years. So that's how many people have actually listened to the teachings that I've presented on Earth in this life.
1: Yeah,
0: when I say there's 100,000 videos, I mean there's we've given away 100,000 DVDs, and so no, not all of different videos, but you know there's obviously a significant amount of people in that regard who have heard of the divine truth. If you look at maybe what's happened in the media recently, then possibly there's millions of people that have heard of this guy who's in Australia, who's Alan John Miller, who claims to be Jesus, right? But the majority of people don't actually listen to me. The majority of people, in fact, spend most of their time trying to criticise me rather than listening to me. So I would say that the majority of the 1,300 subscribers to our YouTube channel fall into that category where they're very critical of, you know, pretty much everything I say. Because they want to be. As I said, they don't want to accept that I'm Jesus. And they don't even have to accept I'm Jesus. They just don't want to accept what I'm saying, let alone that I'm Jesus. And as a result, they feel very critical. The majority of people who have listened to us in the past don't listen to us now for the same reason. Sooner or later, I say something to them personally or collectively that either challenges them or causes them to become afraid of something internally. Usually it's afraid of public opinion or some other kind of fear that they have. It triggers their internal fears. And as a result of that, most of the people don't want to listen after that point. Most people on the planet are only used to listening to somebody who they can agree with. They're only used to listening to somebody who makes them feel good. And I don't do any of those things generally, so the majority of people find me very difficult to listen to for extended periods of time. The majority of people who are listening to me still don't understand what I'm saying either. They think they understand what I'm saying and they try to apply it from an intellectual perspective, but they have very little understanding from a soul perspective of what's being said, and they don't understand how to release emotion in order to understand. So the reality is that while many hundreds of thousands of people may have heard the message of divine truth this time round on Earth at this point in time, very few people actually understand it or actually are engaging it as I engage it.
1: And you mentioned a lot of big numbers about the numbers of DVDs that we've copied and given away and the numbers of views on YouTube and those kinds of things.
0: Mm-hmm.
1: But I mean, is this a static number? Are there the same group of people still listening now as were listening 10 years ago? Are there a growing number, a reducing number? Or...
0: Well, like everything divine truth, it's a slowly growing number. Now, the reason why it's slowly growing is because most people are very, very against receiving truth. Most people are challenged on so many levels when they hear any truth that it takes them a long time before they accept any new truth. Because of that, most people who listen to divine truth, who listen to what we teach, eventually leave it because sooner or later it challenges them on some level. However, there is this other quality that exists within the human soul, and that is everyone at some point likes hearing the truth, no matter how bad it is when you first hear it. And as a result of that, there is a slowly growing number of people who want to listen to divine truth. Now, I believe that at some point in the future that growth will be more rapid. However, I don't expect it to be more rapid because I know how difficult it is for people to hear things that they've never conceived of before and that challenges all of their belief systems and challenges all of their relationships and challenges their very life. and how they live their life. So I understand that hearing the divine truth is going to be very, very difficult for the majority of people initially. But I do also believe that there are many people on earth who want to hear truth at some level. It just depends on whether that level is high enough to exceed the fear they're in. For the majority of people at the moment, the fear takes precedence over their desire for truth. In the future,

0: And the reason why is because within the first 15 minutes of talking to me, most people were severely challenged. And as a result, they don't want to hear anymore.
1: Mm.
0: So, and that of course includes the people who, as soon as I say I'm Jesus, are severely challenged. The majority of people fall into that category, even yourself when you first heard, right? So the majority of people fall into the category where as soon as they hear that I'm saying that I'm Jesus, they automatically do not want to listen to any more. Now, in the majority of DVDs that I speak, that happens within the first 15 to 20 minutes of the conversation, particularly if they're listening to the Secrets of the Universe or an overview of divine truth. And for that reason, the majority of people listen to for the first 15 to 20 minutes, and then as soon as I say that, their fear comes up, their fear of cults or their fear of me or their fear of what other people will think of them or their fear of all sorts of things, most of which they don't even understand, comes into them, and then they get angry or they get, you know, upset or belittling or whatever, and they don't listen anymore. That's the reality of the presentations I give. So these people who accuse me in the media and otherwise of saying that I'm Jesus in order to get followers have no understanding of reality. The reality is, when I say I'm Jesus, the majority of people who would normally be willing to listen to me don't listen to me anymore. That's the reality.
1: Recently we had some people from the media come to visit us,
0: mm-hmm.
1: and they personally found many of the things that you talked about very interesting.
0: Mm.
1: They were quite engaged,
0: mm.
1: and they commented also that you were quite a logical person.
0: Mm. Even sometimes their families listened to what I have to say.
1: However, after they left, they claimed that you were in La La Land, or that we were in La La Land.
0: Yeah.
1: Why do you feel that that happened? Why do you feel that this is the case?
0: Well, I can't see how the media can claim anything else at this point in time. Because to claim that I'm actually sane and logical, which is what most of them believe I am, when they speak with me at least, they would then go against almost everything they personally have learned about Jesus, everything that they personally believe, and everything they know the public has learned about Jesus and believes. Now, for a person of the media to do that, they're going to need to have a lot of courage. And the majority of people in the media, I've found, don't have a huge amount of courage at all. They are feeding the public with what they know the public wants to hear. And in fact, the majority of the media who've had contact with us have not only fed the public with what they want to hear, but have created a fiction about us in order to feed the public what they want to hear. In other words, most of what the media claims about us is completely false, actually, as you know. So I find it very interesting that they have to go down this particular route. And I feel the main reason why they go down this route is because they are generally afraid of the public. And ironically, the very public that they say they serve, they are afraid of. It's interesting when we look at what happens with the media. If the media attack us, then the public support the media. If the media agrees with us or treats us kindly, then the public attack the media, which is very interesting. And so therefore, the media have a problem when it comes to our life. And the problem is, if they portray me as a sane, logical person who's claiming that he's Jesus but not saying that he's God and saying he's just the same as any other man and who presents a lot of logical facts about the universe that can be verified through a person's own practice, then people in the public will condemn the media because people in the public have a lot of religious beliefs. In fact, there's 1.5 billion people on the planet who believe I am God. Jesus is God, not I am God.
1: Mm.
0: And so therefore have a false belief about Jesus. And there's the others, or many of them believe Jesus never existed, which is also a false belief. And many of them believe that Jesus is anti their own religion, which is also a false belief. And if you add all the sum total of all of these false beliefs up on the planet, there's not a single person on the planet who wants to believe that an average person like myself, Alan John Miller, can be Jesus.

0: That's what I generally find. There's not a single person on the planet who actually believes I am Jesus as a result.
1: So how does that relate to the media?
0: Well, the media have investments in portraying us as people that we are not. They have investments that are driven by their own fears, their fear of the public itself, and the fear of how their own jobs, their own, you know, what their producers will do, what their organisations will do, if the members of the media portray us as we actually are. And I see this happening all the time. When there is not a story that's good enough for what they believe it needs to be, they go and create one fictitiously in order to present so-called information to the public, which is not facts at all, but rather just a heap of lies. And why do they do that? Because they want to feed the public with what the public wants to hear. That's the only way in today's media-based society that you gain ratings, is by feeding the public with what the public want to hear. Now, unfortunately, what the public wants to hear at this point in time is a lot of dark, is based on a lot of dark emotions that the public has within them. So the average person on this planet has a lot of very dark emotions, anger, sadness, grief. The sadness and grief isn't as dark as the anger. The anger is often terrifying. You can see their anger often reverts to violence. Average people reverting to violence because of the rage that they are actually in on all sorts of subjects. And of course, this is very terrifying for the average person on the planet. And so the average person on the planet conforms to the other average people on the planet. So they're not attacked by the average person. Now, because I don't conform to what the average person on the planet either believes or accepts as truth, I am going to be the subject of ridicule and attack. It was exactly the same for me in the first century. I was the subject of ridicule and attack by the same kind of people who I am currently ridiculed and attacked by. People in the media are like the people who held public opinion in the first century. The only difference is the media now is a mass media, right? In the first century, the only form of mass media was the written word, and that was only available generally to people who were very wealthy. In this life, mass media is available to everybody, pretty much everybody can access the media. And for that reason, it becomes a powerful tool to feed the public what they want to hear. Now, I'm not interested in feeding the public what they want to hear. I'm only interested in feeding the public what is the truth, what I know to be the truth. That's my only criteria for what I speak of. Or if I'm asked my personal opinion, I will tell them the truth of my personal opinion. Either one, I'm happy to disclose. Now, the average person on the planet doesn't want to hear those things. They neither want to hear my own opinion, nor do they want to hear the truth of what is God's opinion about the universe itself and their own life and their own belief systems and so forth. And for that reason, they project at the media that the media must give them what they want, otherwise they will leave support of the media. And for that reason, the media gives the public generally what they want. So even though the people who come to visit me generally believe that I'm a very sane person who's very logical, and they can't often refute any of the things that I argue about or talk to them about, they wish to believe that I'm in La La Land. And there is a primary reason why they wish to believe it, because the alternative is unpalatable. The alternative is that I'm not in La La Land. The alternative is that I am Jesus. And they don't want to accept that. Nobody wants to come out and say that. Otherwise, they'd all be labelled as idiots and crazy. Right? Nobody wants to do that. So nobody wants to accept the alternative, and that is that I am the person I'm claiming to be. Is the main reason why they're ready to ridicule me, call me deceitful, lie about me, and so forth.
1: Just to clarify a few points there, mm-hmm. You're saying that basically, unless the media attacks us, the media themselves
0: will get attacked.
1: Second to that, you're sort of saying that the media is engaged in the business of giving people what they want, actually.
0: Yeah.
1: To avoid attack, but also to maintain their financial position in terms of advertising.
0: And let's look at what the public really wants. What the public really wants is for their fear to be confirmed.
1: Mm-hmm.
0: That's what the public really wants. The public is addicted to having the fear, their own fear, confirmed. So if their fear is about cults, they want their fear confirmed. Right? They don't care that all I do is go around and do seminars, that I have no cult in my backyard, that I have no people living with me. They don't care about any of those things. They want their fear confirmed. So they want to be told that I'm running a cult, that I have a compound. That none of the things are true. They want to be told these things because then their fear gets confirmed. Right? If all you want is your fear confirmed, then you're going to get told a whole lot of lies just to have your fear confirmed. And I'm not in the business of doing that, but the media are. Many of the media are. Not all of the media. But we've had interactions with different members of the media that are not like that. But they're not very popular.
1: This is... Yes. Okay. So that's what I also wanted to bring up with you. Recently we've had some other media where people were not...
0: Where the media themselves was not attacking.
1: We're not attacking and they didn't tell lies about us,
0: no.
1: For example.
0: They still asked many what I felt were ludicrous questions. In other words, not logical questions if they really truly thought about them. But they weren't attacking and they weren't belittling when they had their personal engagement with us.
1: Mm-hmm.
0: And I feel that that's probably a fairer way of dealing with the media. However, many of their listeners... We're not happy with that. They believe they should treat us with a lot of disrespect as a result. And that's because the average person on the planet does treat other people with disrespect. And particularly treats other people with disrespect who have different beliefs than they do.
1: Mm.
0: And that's how the average person on the planet operates. And until that changes, I can't see any of the attitudes towards ourselves changing. Does that make sense? Like,
1: well, you're saying that the media is a reflection of the
0: yes.
1: The
0: you
1: public.
0: Can't blame the media for what it does because all it's really doing is feeding the public what they want, and it's the same with politicians. You can't blame the politicians for what they do; they're just feeding the public with what they want. You can't blame the religious leaders for what they do; they're just feeding the public with what they want. I'm not in the business of feeding public what they want. That's why I'm generally criticised. I'm not in a business at all, in fact. All I want to do is tell the truth of what I know to be true. That is very unusual on this planet. Most people don't do that. Most people instead tell people what they want to hear. Right? If you wish to only hear what you want to hear, my suggestion is go and find somebody who will do that for you. They're not your friend. They don't even love you. They're just manipulating you. That's all they're doing. Because a person who truly loves you will tell you what they know to be true, whether you want to hear it or not. That's what a person who loves you will do. If you're willing to hear it, they will tell you. If you're not willing to hear it, of course, they won't. But they will wish to tell you what is true. And my feelings are, is the public itself, the general person on this planet, has a deep desire to avoid truth. They have a deep desire to avoid personal truth. They have a deep desire to avoid universal truth because it confronts their personal truth. As a result, the average person on this planet does not want to hear the truth. They like hearing the lies. Ironically, though, when somebody tells lies about them, now they're all up in arms. Now they're all upset, right? So they want to have other people hear the truth about them, but they want to hear lies about everything else. And it's very hypocritical, actually. Until that general problem is resolved on the planet, truth will be very difficult to tell on the planet and will also be very difficult to discover because we'll be limited by the lies constantly. We'll be limited by the desire to not hear truth rather than the desire to hear truth. So I feel it's a big problem, and we can talk more in another question about why it's such a large problem. But that to me, is the biggest issue. In order to summarise this question, I feel it's this. It's preferable for most people on the planet to believe I'm delusional, insane, crazy, deceitful, a liar, than it is for them to accept that I am the person I'm claiming to be. And I understand that. I understand all the reasons why they're in that place where they want to believe that I'm not Jesus for all of their own reasons. But just because everyone on this planet doesn't believe I'm Jesus, it doesn't mean that I'm not. In the first century, when I began doing what I was doing, nobody believed I was the Messiah. But now, there's literally billions of people in the spirit world who know I am. And that happened over time because of what I taught, right? So it's the same now. I just feel it's exactly the same now. We have huge investments. The average person has huge investments in not believing anything other than bad about me because of my claim that I'm Jesus. And they have huge emotional investments in doing so. And until they're willing to confront such emotional investments, they're not going to listen to a word I say, even though it is very logical, and even though it makes a lot of sense, and even though they've never heard it before, they will not listen to it until they break through these barriers of belief that occur as a result of their own indoctrination. So my suggestion to people is break through those barriers as soon as you're able, because without breaking through those barriers, you're not going to resolve any issue of truth. And I hope that at some point you do it while you're on earth. But if you don't do it while you're on earth, you'll be able to do it in the spirit world, because all of those people that I said could come to you and confirm my identity, they'll be able to come to you if you ask them to and confirm who I am. They won't have any trouble doing so. And it will only get down to what you believe in the end, the sincerity that you feel in those individuals as to whether you're going to believe them or not. Just as it really gets down to whether you believe I'm sincere or not as to whether you're going to believe me about my identity.
1: In your opinion, how many people who listen to you believe completely that you are Jesus and have resolved this issue within themselves?
0: None. Not one. If I think about all the people I've personally spoken to over the last, 9 years, it's probably around about 20,000 people or so. Of those 20,000 people, around about, at the moment, about just over 1,000 regularly listen. And so of the 20,000, you could basically say 20,000, there's been 20 times the number of people who have stopped listening than there are people who currently listen.
1: Mm-hmm.
0: Right? Now, of those 1,000 people, I would say about 100 donate to us regularly, of those 1,000 people. So the majority of people who listen to us regularly do not donate to us at all. The majority of people just listen. A lot of them listen so that they have something to complain about and something to criticise. And a lot of them listen, they feel benefited in their life, but not benefited enough to donate to us or support us. Around 100 or so support us regularly. And, of course, we're very thankful to those 100 or so people who do that. Of those 100, probably around 20 of them have started to address the issue of whether I'm Jesus or not.
1: What do you mean by that?
0: Well, there is a lot of emotional reasons or emotional things a person needs to work their way through in order to accept whether I'm Jesus or not. Of those 100, many of them would believe they've resolved the issue of my identity, but the reality is they've only been told by spirits what my identity is, and they themselves have yet to personally resolve the issues regarding my identity. In other words, they've yet to process through the emotional things that they're going to have to process through in order to resolve the question as to whether I am Jesus or not. Now, around 20 people have started to engage that process. And so those 20 people or so have really started to put into practice the principles of divine truth in their personal life. And they've started to, through their personal practice, realise that the majority of things that I'm teaching are true. And as a result of that, they have a much higher feeling inside of themselves, that's their own feeling, that I am probably the Jesus that I'm claiming to be.
1: Mm-hmm.
0: But none of them have known me for 2,000 years, except for two of those 20 people, yourself and Cornelius. So two of those 20 people have known me for 2,000 years. But of course, both of you, Corny and yourself, still have yet to resolve a lot of issues with me in terms of your personal acceptance of your own memories and feelings, and also, you know, being openly able to say to other people that I am Jesus without feeling personally embarrassed or some other emotion. And none have actually ever personally fully resolved the issue to the point where they have no more fear about it. And they know for certain that I'm Jesus. And they have no more fear regarding the question. No one on earth has done that at this point. So that bodes well. That's after 9 years of speaking publicly.
1: Is that sarcasm?
0: No, I'm just making fun. I find it interesting because I have regularly said to people that unless they finish up resolving that particular issue, they will eventually leave the teachings of divine truth. And that is true. Sooner or later, the majority of people will leave the teachings of divine truth because of this one issue, because they cannot believe that I'm Jesus.
1: But if we go back to some earlier questions where we discussed the issue of proof, we established pretty much it's impossible to prove to someone who you are.
0: Exactly. So it doesn't make any logical sense to leave the teachings because I'm Jesus. Can you see the logic? It doesn't make any logical sense to leave the teachings because I'm saying that I'm Jesus. That you need to have a better reason than that, really, to leave the teachings, because there is no way you can prove whether I'm Jesus or not. So it doesn't make any logical sense to leave the teachings because you don't believe that I'm Jesus. If you're going to leave the teachings because the teachings don't make any sense. Leave the teachings because, you know, of some other reason other than he's saying he's Jesus and I can't believe him. Because that makes no logical sense, because you can't prove or disprove that. So why leave a teaching when you can't prove the reason why you left? It makes no logical sense.
1: But just to clarify, you're saying that most people are going to leave because they don't resolve emotionally who you are.
0: Because they cannot get away from the fact that I'm claiming that I'm Jesus, and that they cannot get away from the fact that they don't believe it. And sooner or later, I say something that challenges them. And of course, not believing that I'm Jesus, or believing that I'm not Jesus, helps you not deal with the challenge. In other words, the majority of people, when I say something to them that challenges them personally, emotionally, they revert to, he's not Jesus, rather than thinking, is what he said about that right or not?
1: Mm-hmm.
0: Because they don't want to go, yes, what he said about that was right. And that then means a large change in their life. They don't want to do that. And so what they do instead is they always hold this issue of whether I'm Jesus in abeyance for a later out. It's an out clause. It gives everyone a great out clause, right? Because it gives them a way to escape from the truth if they need it, if they believe they need it. And this is what I find happening constantly. People constantly leave the divine truth, not for any other reason than saying that they don't believe that I'm Jesus. But the reality is that's not the real reason they left. The real reason they left was because I said something that challenges their very way of life, their very core of being. And we'll talk about this in a later question perhaps. And as a result of the challenge, they then use the excuse, he's saying he's Jesus and I don't believe he is, as the reason for leaving. And yet that's illogical, because it's impossible to prove that I'm not Jesus, just as it's impossible to prove that I am.
1: And this question, though, speaking about people who believe completely that you are Jesus.
0: Yes, there's no one.
1: There's no one. But in your answer you implied that people could reach a point of complete belief that you are.
0: Yes. But they're not
1: going to do it by
0: any evidence other than the two evidences that I have already presented, which is, well, there's probably three. The first one is, I present an accurate record of my own life. just like anybody on this planet can present generally an accurate record of their own life.
1: Mm-hmm.
0: Secondly, that record is corroborated by other people who have been with me through my life, whether that is now or in the first century or in the spirit world or all three.
1: Mm-hmm.
0: Thirdly, that other people in the spirit world that they cannot see corroborate this evidence, right? That's the only evidence I can provide and it's the only evidence that anybody can provide that they are the person they actually are.
1: So are you saying that to emotionally resolve who you are, people must consult these three things?
0: Yes.
1: And that's the only way to emotionally resolve who you are?
0: Yes.
1: And are you...
0: And in other words, they're going to have to ask me about my life. Just like if I had to resolve who Igor is, I would ask him about his life. It's the most logical thing for me to do.
1: Mm-hmm.
0: Okay, where's your life, Igor? Tell me about your life. How did you grow up? Who are your parents? What happened? What happened here? What happened there? What happened during this life? You know, these books that were written about you say that you did this. Is that true? This is the kind of dialogue that I would have with Igor if I wanted to find out about Igor's life.
1: Mm-hmm.
0: I would then be able to talk to and communicate with the people who know Igor from his life, and I would ask them the same kind of things. And I would ask this is what I would do if I wanted to find out the truth about whether Igor is Igor. In other words, if I didn't want to believe that Igor is saying that he's Igor, and I didn't want to believe him, and I wanted some evidence, this is what I would do. Ironically, this is not what people do with me. And the reason why they don't do it with me is because they have all these investments already in me not being Jesus. They don't want to consider that as a possibility. So I don't get asked questions about my life. I don't get asked questions about what happened here, what happened there, who did I know. I don't get asked any of these questions because nobody believes it's true in the first place. Right? That's why I don't get asked. And yet, if you think about how do you get to know any other person, that's exactly how you get to know them. And I find this is a remarkable thing about, you know, people generally in their dealings with me. How they treat the average person is completely different to how they treat me.
1: So from what you're saying there, though, it appears that people would need to deal with the emotional reasons why they do not approach you in that way.
0: Exactly.
1: Before they will then approach you in that way.
0: Exactly.
1: And once they approach you in that way, then at least they have more evidence with which to resolve the issue.
0: Exactly. Without having an open approach to somebody. So if I hear Igor saying, I'm Igor Shakhanov, and I hear him saying it on telly, and I go, I don't believe him. Like, how many people would actually even consider doing that? The majority of people would never consider doing that except with Jesus, by the way. But the majority of people, when an average person gets up, and I feel I'm an average person, but apparently I'm not, according to everybody else, and the average person gets up in front of a town and says, I'm Igor Shakhanov, and I'm saying this, and this is what happened in my life, the average person would go, no worries, I accept that, unless there is evidence to the contrary.
1: Mm-hmm.
0: With me, that's not the case. What they do is, no, that's all rubbish unless you can provide me evidence to the contrary. Now, I can provide a lot of evidence to the contrary that it's not rubbish, but nobody wants to hear it because I've already made up their mind before they've even spoken or before they even hear anything more. They've already made up their mind that I'm an idiot. I've already made up their mind that I'm a nutcase, that I'm delusional, that I'm whatever they want to believe I am, deceitful or whatever. They've already made up their mind. And as a result, they never get to ask the questions that would normally be asked in order to satisfy their own curiosity to find out the truth. And I find that's ironic.
1: Yeah, it's ironic. I also find it's very interesting because when I see people approaching this issue of emotionally resolving who you are, I don't see them looking to your life.
0: No.
1: I see them looking to miraculous signs.
0: Mm-hmm.
1: Your ability to heal, mm-hmm. your ability to read their mind, your capacity to love even, any of these things, they use them as a measure and not actually the life that you have had and your ability to recount it and the ability of others around you to say, I was there during
0: exactly.
1: that life. I think most people feel that in order to emotionally resolve who you are, they have to see proof, which is not necessarily in alignment with what you're even promising to be able to do.
0: No, and also it's not proof. It's not actually proof. Like me doing a miracle is not proof that I'm Jesus. It's just proof that I can do a miracle, right? me reading a person's mind is not proof that I'm Jesus. It's just proof that I can read their mind. Me understanding their emotions is not proof that I'm Jesus. It's just proof that I can understand emotions. None of it's proof.
1: Mm. And I guess you are coming from the knowledge that you are a regular guy, a child of God,
0: mm-hmm.
1: just like everyone else,
0: exactly.
1: who has a particular passion
0: yep.
1: for God and teaching God's truth and a deep desire to connect with God.
0: Yes.
1: You know this.
0: And I feel that everyone else has the potential to do the same. And on top of that, if I was finding out about somebody else, I would ask them the questions about their life. In fact, I do, as you know, ask mm-hmm. them always questions about life. What happened here? What happened there? What happened here when you were growing up? What? This is how I get to know them. Nobody does that with me.
1: Because they don't view you in that same way. They don't view you in the way that you view you. That's what I was trying
0: to
1: get at.
0: Not only that, they don't view me. They don't think the normal rules of engagement apply to me. So it's not only that they don't, because they already believe that I'm a liar. They already believe that I'm delusional before we begin. So before we begin an interaction, if I believe you're delusional before I begin an interaction with you, right, it's highly unlikely I'm going to listen to anything you say about your own life, about the life of others, about whatever was the truth of what happened, anything. I'm not going to believe anything. That's the out clause. The out clause is, I don't have to believe you because you're delusional or because you're deceitful or whatever. I don't even give you the chance to show whether you're deceitful or delusional or not.
1: Mm.
0: I just go ahead and make that judgment call.
1: Yeah, and this occurs even for people who attend our seminars regularly.
0: All the time.
1: Yeah.
0: There are people who have been attending our seminars for 6 years who still do it with me,
1: mm-hmm.
0: who still treat me like this. They have no idea. They have no idea about my personal life at all. None whatsoever. They think they do. Because of what they've heard, but they have no idea. They don't know how I grew up. They don't know my family. They wouldn't be able to even name my brother's name or my sister's name. The majority of people who know me right now wouldn't be able to name my brother or sister's name. Right? They wouldn't know, even be able to name my children's name, right? That's the reality. That's how little they want to know about my life. And the reason why they want to know so little about my life is because anything they find out about my life might challenge their viewpoint that I'm delusional or that I'm a nutcase or that I'm deceitful. And they don't want that belief challenged. They want to remain in that belief. And why do they want to remain in the belief? Because it helps them get away with anything that I might say that might be challenging. So if I say something to them that's challenging, they can go, he's just an idiot. Or he's just deceitful, or he's just manipulative, or he's just whatever, without there being any proof of such things. Right? They can say it because it lets them off the hook with regard to listening to what I've said. And I find that's the primary reason why most people don't want to hear what I said.
1: Mm-hmm.
0: And this is the primary reason why nobody really believes who I am, because nobody really has really engaged the question about what's happened in my life. Even you haven't, if you think about it. Right? And it's only recently that you've started engaging those kind of questions, right? And this is the, because you didn't want to have your experience tainted, and I understand that. But at the end of the day, how do you get to know somebody really without engaging all of these questions? You can't, really. And I find the irony of it quite remarkable in a lot of ways, in that this general concept that the normal way of getting to know someone doesn't apply to Jesus. The way of getting to know Jesus is getting to perform a miracle for you. Mm-hmm. Then you know him. No, you don't. You don't know anything. You don't know anything about me if I perform a miracle, whether I could or not. All you know in that moment is that I can perform the miracle that you wanted. That's all you know. Nothing else.
1: But people have a whole lot of preconceptions about your nature and character anyway.
0: Of course.
1: They believe that if you did the miracle, that would prove that you're the Jesus that they already have a preconception about, which
0: none of this is actually you. Yeah, the conception of Jesus on this planet 2,000 years away from when I was on Earth before is completely different to the person I was. The conception of Jesus on this planet at the moment is terrible, to be frank. Like, I'm a much better person than the average person believes Jesus to be. Because the average person believes Jesus would come and murder millions of people. Of course, I'm never going to murder millions of people. I'm not a genocidal maniac. You know, like.
1: But even in the first century, most people we knew didn't know you.
0: No, I agree.
1: They didn't know your character and nature.
0: No, they just, again, did the same thing as what they do with me now, and that is base it on, you know, their own. I challenge so many things, let's face it, in terms of inside of a person when they speak to me. And not because I want to, but just because the truth challenges people automatically, that people become frightened, scared, angry, abusive, and all these other things before they want to know me. And I feel like, well, that's fine if that's what they want to choose to do. But don't think you know me from a book. Don't think you know me because you have some kind of guess of what I might do, right? The reality is, unless you are at one with God yourself, you don't know me. And that's what I said in the first century as well. Unless your father is my father, in the same manner that I have am the son of my father, in the sense at one with God, unless your father is my father in that manner, that you are at one with God, you will not know me, because you won't know what I'm going to do in any circumstance or situation.
1: Mm.
0: You won't be able to guess. Because when a person's at one with God, they would choose to do things completely different than the average person on the planet.
1: Yeah, only because the average person on the planet is so far from God
0: exactly. Right
1: now.
0: Steeped in fear.
1: If we're all closer to God and had less fear, then a person at one with God
0: wouldn't
1: be so out of the ordinary.
0: Exactly.
1: Yeah.
0: Exactly. So the average person on the planet, I understand where they're coming from. I understand that they've got all of these preconceptions, thousands of years of them, in fact, all added up into them, all conversion into their mind. And they've got a book, four of them, in fact, in the gospel account, that they believe are an accurate reflection of my nature and character, which are not. And, you know, they've got all these things that they reckon that I was like this or like that. I get so many people tell me, I know you're not Jesus because Jesus would do this or Jesus would do that. Oh, goodness me. Like, you know, how arrogant is that, telling Jesus that you know he's not Jesus because your concept of Jesus 2,000 years removed from when I existed on earth is now true? How can you believe that your concept of somebody who lived 2,000 years ago is true, even? How could you have enough, that much arrogance to believe that? Honestly, you've got to be extremely arrogant to believe that your concept of somebody who lived 2,000 years ago is accurate. Because there's been so much distortion historically of any single person who's ever lived through history, let alone a person who has as much, shall we call it, infamy or fame mm-hmm. as I do.
1: Mm-hmm.
0: And so, yeah, you're just not going to have an accurate concept of me at all. So stop believing that you do and just start listening instead. That's my suggestion. Have a listen. Instead of, you know, worrying about, you know, whether I'm going to take your money. I do everything for free. How can I take your money? Like, don't worry about that. Listen to what's being said and listen to the reasonableness of it. Put it into practice in your day-to-day life. You don't even have to pay me a cent to do that. Go and do it before you make any judgments, rather than just making judgments on face value, which is all based around your own emotional inability to cope with the fact that I'm Jesus. And that's what I feel the majority of people need to do. They have an emotional inability to cope with the fact that I'm Jesus. That's all. And that's what's driving everything. And my suggestion to them is, deal with that. Like, there's no way you can prove that I'm not Jesus, so deal with that. There's no way I'm going to prove that I am. Deal with that too. Right? If you want proof, it can only be established using the same method that you can establish your own identity to other people, and that is that people who knew you from the time of your birth to right now have to testify to your identity. And sooner or later, that's going to happen with me. So, and also, I can testify to my own identity through my own experience, which is what the average person can do. So unless you're willing and prepared to accept those things, you're not, no matter what I do, whatever miracles I perform, I could levitate in the sky, wouldn't make any difference. All it does is prove that I can levitate. It doesn't prove that I'm Jesus.
1: People are just terrified, aren't they, that if they believe that you're Jesus, that somehow this will affect their ability to make rational decisions and use their own will.
0: Yes, I'm totally confused about that, considering the fact that I'm a very rational person and encourage people to use their own will. I feel, though, a lot of it is about confrontation of beliefs. Honestly, the majority of people who come to me and say to me, I don't want to listen to divine truth anymore because you're saying you're Jesus and I know you're not. Okay, yeah, you don't know I'm not. It's impossible to know that I'm not in your condition or in your position. Impossible. You've not asked anybody. You don't, you know, none of the people who own you, have you ever spoken to? So of course you don't know whether I am or not. So what's your real reason?
1: Mm.
0: And the real reason is often that they've been confronted at some level, which we can talk about later. There's a lot of ways that people get confronted. And I think there's a question later that we'll talk about the ways in which people get confronted and how they get confronted through their interaction with the divine truth.
1: Mm. Yeah, lots more I could say on that issue, but let's move on.
0: Yeah.
1: So you've had at least 20,000 people listen to you, and most of them no longer listen. What do most people say to you when they leave your teachings?
0: Well, yes, I've had 20,000 people listen to me in this life face-to-face, shall we say. Obviously, millions and millions of people have listened to me over history, but 20,000 people have listened to me face-to-face in this life. Without exception, every single person who's now no longer listening to me, who has told me why they're no longer listening to me, has said, they don't listen to me anymore because they can't believe that I'm Jesus. Or, to put it more succinctly, they usually say, they know that I'm not Jesus. And that's why they don't listen to me anymore. They don't not listen to me because what I say is illogical. They don't say that it's because they can't believe it. It's only the stuff about being Jesus they feel they can't believe. And they say categorically that they know that I'm not Jesus. And I think, yeah, I'm sorry, but you're being really illogical now, because there is no way that you can know that I'm not Jesus. Unless you were with me in my first century life, with me throughout my spirit life, saw my return through your spirit eyes, and then returned to earth with me, and then have lived this life with me, there is no way that you can prove that I'm not Jesus. So it's an illogical statement to say that you're not listening to me anymore because I'm not Jesus. The reason why you're not listening to me anymore is because I said something that confronts you and you don't want to listen to it anymore. So be honest about that. Say, yeah, I don't like what you said about this, so I don't want to hear anymore. That's fine. Do that. Because it's impossible for you to prove that I'm not Jesus, and it's impossible for you to know that I'm not Jesus. Impossible. And while it's like that, any time you say to me that you are not listening anymore, or you've refused to listen right from the beginning because I'm saying that I'm Jesus, you are being very illogical and unreasonable. It's a very unreasonable thing to do. Now, I think it's very reasonable to say to me, I'm not listening to you anymore because you don't make any sense. Or, I'm not listening to you anymore because I believe you're a scoundrel and because I've got proof that you are. Or, I'm not listening anymore because you lie all the time and I can't abide lies or whatever. Now, that would make sense to me. Of course, none of those things are true, but it would make sense to me if you said those things, or that you believed them even. Then it would, so to say, I'm not listening to you anymore because I know that you're Jesus.
1: That I know you're not,
0: sorry,
1: Jesus.
0: Not Jesus.
1: Mm.
0: And I feel it's quite amazing that the majority of people think that that is a valid reason to not listen to somebody. I listen to everybody, and I'm not Jesus. Like, you know, when the eagle comes and talks to me in my house and says to me, AJ, I think you should do this. I go, yeah, that's a good idea, actually. I listen to him. Because I evaluate everything that's said to me based on its logic, based on its reasonableness, based on the love that's in it, based on the truth that's in it, not based on the individual that's telling me it, even. And I don't expect ego to be Jesus before I listen to him. So why would you expect me to be Jesus before you listen to me? That doesn't make any logical sense either. So I feel there's a lot of illogical behaviour when it comes to people's assessment of my identity.
1: When most people leave your teachings, they say it's because they know that you're not Jesus.
0: Mm.
1: What reasons do they give you as to why they can't believe that you're Jesus?
0: I would say the majority of people who say that they can't believe I'm Jesus is because I've said something that they believe isn't true about themselves, right? So, you know, they might have come up and asked me, how do I feel about their position with something? And most of the time they expect me to answer a certain way because they expect Jesus to answer a certain way. And of course, when I just tell them the truth, usually they can't handle that truth, generally emotionally. And so what they do is they get upset. And then, of course, they're looking for a reason to not listen to it. And of course, the easiest justification is, he's not Jesus anyway, so I don't have to listen to him.
1: So would you say that the most common thing is that they don't give you a reason?
0: The majority of people don't give me a reason other than saying that they know that I'm not Jesus. And I ask them how they know, and they just say, oftentimes they just say, I just know. And that's it. But I know the majority of times why they have left. The majority of times I understand why they've left, because I've told them in advance what their issues are, that I know they'd eventually leave as listening to the divine truth and use those particular things as reasons to leave. So for the majority of people, it is all about this issue of whenever they have an emotional confrontation of a belief system inside of themselves that they can't emotionally or believe they can't emotionally handle, they revert to the excuse of, he's not Jesus, so I'm not listening to him. But ironically, they will still listen to everybody else, even though everybody else isn't Jesus either. Right? Mm. So that tells me it's not a very logical decision. You still listen to your wife and she's not Jesus. You know, you still listen to your father and he's not Jesus. You still listen to your friends and they're not Jesus. And so you're saying you're not listening to the one guy because he's saying he's Jesus? Right? That doesn't make much sense, particularly when you listened to him before and you thought everything he said was logical about everyone else. So most of the time it's been totally because of that one reason.
1: So you said something they couldn't agree with?
0: Yes.
1: Or they have an expectation of you to be a certain way that you aren't?
0: Yes, and in that regard, an expectation that I'll be a certain way. For example, most people have an expectation that I know everything. And I'm going, well, do you know everything? So I'm a person, I'm telling you I'm a man, and I don't know everything. Because I'm a man. I'm not omniscient, you know, I'm not God. I keep telling people, I'm not God. And they go, but Jesus would know everything. I go, no, Jesus doesn't know everything. I'm sorry, I'm Jesus and I don't know everything. I'm telling you, Jesus doesn't know everything. And logically, it's impossible for me to know everything, actually. Because from God's perspective, God is infinite. All of God's truths are infinite. I'm a finite man who is slowly learning more and more of God's truth. At any one point in time, I will not know everything. I can't. In fact, my opinion is I know very little. And if you expect me to know everything, then you're expecting me to be God. That's not very reasonable when I've told you that I'm not God. So even their expectations are way out of harmony with what I'm teaching. So if a person, after listening to me, says, oh, you're not Jesus because you didn't get everything right, I go, but I've said I don't get everything right before I began. Before you knew me, I was saying that I don't get everything right. Even after I become at one with God, I'm not going to get everything right because knowledge is not the worry. The issue from God's perspective in terms of perfection is, are you perfect in love? Not are you perfect in knowledge? The only being in the universe who's perfect in knowledge is a person who doesn't exist in the universe, and that's God. God doesn't exist in the universe even because God's more infinite than the universe itself. So God doesn't exist in the universe, and God's the only person with all the knowledge, with all the truth. God's the only person. And if you expect me to be in the universe and be all-knowing, it's a physical impossibility. Because to be all-knowing, I'd have to exist larger than the universe. And that's a physical impossibility too. So you're asking a lot of physical impossibilities by expecting me to be all-knowing. Scientifically, it's impossible for me to be all-knowing and exist inside the universe. So it makes no sense from a scientific perspective, from a physical perspective, from a spiritual perspective. It makes no sense at all that a person requires that I know everything. And yet there's a lot of people who come along to seminars, and when I don't have an answer for them, they go, well, he should know, he's Jesus. What? Basically, you're saying he should know he's God. And I've already told you I'm not God. So you're not believing me when I say I'm not God. You expect me to be God. Jesus isn't God, never will be God, never can be God, because I am a created soul just the same as you are. That's the whole point. You know? So that's another reason why people feel that I can't be Jesus, because I'm not all-knowing. And I say, yeah, I'm not all-knowing. Yeah. Another reason why they say I can't be Jesus is because I make mistakes. But I say, of course I make mistakes. That's how you learn, actually, by making mistakes. So you're expecting me to be perfect before I'm perfect. You're expecting me to be perfect in knowledge, and only God can be that. And you're expecting me perfect in love before I'm perfect, and I've told you I'm not. So how can you expect me to be perfect in everything I do? I don't understand. Why would you stop listening on that basis? I don't stop listening to you, even though I know you're not perfect. So why do you stop listening to me just because I'm not perfect? Can you see, for some reason, the rules about Jesus apply differently to everybody else. That's how everybody thinks. It's not true. I'm under the same rules, the same laws, and the same government as God. As God has imposed upon every one of her children. So, but everyone wants to believe that somehow the rules don't apply to me, which is a part of their false beliefs, again being challenged. And yet they leave divine truth because of that. Well, I would never leave divine truth because of that. But that's just me. What other reasons are there that I can think of that people say that they can't believe in Jesus? There's quite a lot, you know, that all get back to the same statement, that they can't believe on Jesus, so therefore they can't listen anymore. You know most of them yourself, don't you? So,
1: yeah, it's mainly to do with I just see people get emotionally challenged by something that you do, or their perception of love is that love
0: panders to their addictions,
1: pleases their addictions, makes them feel comfortable all of the time.
0: Yeah, and this is the amount of times people come up to me and I can feel, yeah, you don't want the truth, you want to only hear what you now are going to ask me the question about, and I know the answer you want already. I know it before you begin. Right? I can feel it. A lot of times I can read people's minds. That's the truth. And I can feel their intention. Their intention is, ask a question, he'll give you the nice addiction being met, because he's Jesus. He'll look after you. He'll make you feel good about yourself. And when I don't do that, they're just angry, bitter and twisted. And there's been so many people that have come along to one seminar, came up, asked me a question, I give them an answer they don't want to hear, and they never want to see me again, and they spend the rest of their life criticising me on the internet. Just because they heard something they don't want to hear.
1: Mm.
0: And I find that's quite funny, really, in some ways. It's sad, but
1: I think it's sad for people.
0: Well, it's funny in a way, too, because it just is an indication of how little they really wanted to hear the truth. They're claiming falsely to other people and themselves that they want to hear the truth. When they ask a question where somebody gives them the truth, they don't want to receive the answer. And in fact, willing to abuse the person for the rest of their life, that's an indication of how little they want to hear the truth. It's quite funny.
1: Yeah. People live most of their lives like this. Like if they say to their husband, does my bum look big in it? And he goes, well, yeah.
0: There's a divorce.
1: Well, not a divorce, but often like
0: emotional... No sex for weeks on end. And
1: yeah.
0: You said my mum's fat, so I'm not having sex with you now.
1: But, I mean, that's even more extreme than... Like, most women maybe wouldn't be like that, but there would be a chilling feeling towards...
0: Of course.
1: ...their husband for the next 3 hours.
0: That's why most husbands are afraid to say it.
1: But it's exactly the same thing. People don't want the truth, and they're willing to be cruel in response to receiving the truth.
0: Yes, they want to shoot the messenger, even if the messenger is stating a truth.
1: And even if they ask the question.
0: And even if they ask the question. So they set up the messenger to be able to shoot him later.
1: Yeah, yeah.
0: And you see this happening a lot in relationships, and you see it happening a lot in life generally, where people are set up so that you can shoot them down. And it's a cruel way of living your life. And it's certainly never going to be a life that's harmonious with God's love or God's laws, and therefore never going to be a life of miracles, if we classify a miracle as living in harmony with God's higher laws.
1: Yeah, yeah.
0: So, I find it's And although it's sad, it's a self-imposed thing that people have. So it's sad that they choose to do it, but it is also self-imposed. It's to do with the degree of arrogance that the average person has towards receiving truth. They don't want to receive it. And why don't they want to receive it? Because they don't want to feel the emotion involved in receiving it.
1: Mm.
0: You know, so the woman who's got a fat backside doesn't want to feel she's got a fat backside, even when she knows she has. She doesn't want to feel it, right? And she knows she's got to do something about it. And she might even feel powerless about doing something about it because of how her addictions lead her to eat or whatever it is that causes her to do it, right? To put on the weight in those locations. But she doesn't still want to hear the truth.
1: Mm.
0: She's got all this hurt she doesn't want to feel. If she was willing to feel all the hurt, ironically, not only would she receive the truth, but the fat would fall off her backside. And that's the same as all of us, really, in the end of the day.
1: Yeah.
0: If we were open to receiving the truth, not only would we receive the truth, but there would be benefits to our life as a result of receiving the truth that we would feel the rest of our lives.
1: Mm. What do you feel when people reject everything you say just because they can't accept your identity?
0: Well, in terms of personal feelings, I don't feel personally hurt or any way. I just feel like, well, any conversation with them was fairly pointless, because if that's the only reason why you're going to reject what somebody says because they're not Jesus, or you don't believe they're Jesus when they're saying they are, then I suggest to the person it's not a very good reason to reject anything. Like, I don't reject them because they're not Jesus. So why would they reject me if they believe I'm not Jesus? Like, it doesn't make any logical sense to me. So my personal feelings are probably just one of feeling a bit sorry for them, in fact, because I just feel sorry for anybody who rejects truth just because the person giving it isn't the person they want them to be. Or they reject truth because the person giving it doesn't meet their addictions and demands. Or the person who's telling them the truth is not the person they hoped the person would be. Like, it's sad that anybody would reject truth on any of those bases. So I feel that rejecting the truth for any of those reasons is not a good reason to reject truth. So for that reason, I accept truth from children, because sometimes it's beautiful accepting the truth from children. Like, it is the truth, and what they're saying to you is the truth. I accept truth from people who I know are just bitterly angry with me sometimes, because I know, well, what they're saying is the truth. And I don't have any feeling they have to be something before I'll accept the truth from them. But there is this great feeling on this planet that you have to be someone important before people will listen to you. And I find that's pretty sad.
1: Mm.
0: Because why do you have to be someone important before anybody will listen to you? Like, it doesn't make any sense to me either. Logically, we're all children of God, therefore we're all equal. Therefore, each of us have a valid thing to say, right? And the more we say that's harmonious with love, the more valid it is. The less we say harmonious with love, then the less valid it is. It doesn't matter what they claim themselves to be. What matters is whether it's valid from a consideration of love or not. That's really the only real point of questioning, I feel, about whether you should receive something. Is it loving? Is the concept loving? Is it logical? Is it loving? Then you would accept it no matter where it's from. So I feel that people's reasons for doing that are fairly, you know, again, illogically conceived.
1: Okay.
0: And I believe, though, that for the majority of people, they have a strong desire to reject truth just because it's going to cause some of their own personal fears to be exposed. And rather than have their personal fears exposed and then have it have to be felt, they would prefer to have their personal fears suppressed. And the way to suppress fear is to tell person a lie. So it's one of the main methods that we use on the planet in order to suppress a person's fear. So in a previous question, you talked about the fat woman's backside. or the woman's fat backside, shall we say. And the fear she has is that she has got a fat backside. And the fear she has is that she doesn't look good like that. And the fear she has is that other people will make fun of her like that. And the fear, you know, these fears all add up. And so when she goes up to her husband and, "Do you think I look fat in these jeans?"

0: all God's laws are love-based, and there is no fear in love. So all of God's laws are fearless. And I would like people to address their fears. And so I'm not going to help a person, you know, sit in their fear. And I'm not going to say things to them that are going to help them do that. And a lot of people are very confronted with that. Mm. One of the things with regard to people terminating their friendship with me or rejecting things that I say, and a lot of times it is like a physical termination of the friendship. So they enter a friendship, a dialogue with me, we become friends over time. Then I say something that generally confronts them, and then they decide they're going to terminate their friendship, and they write me a termination letter generally where they say, I no longer want to have anything to do with you because I don't believe you're Jesus. That's their termination letter that I receive frequently from people. And unfortunately, most of the time, they are not honest with themselves. The very reason why they terminate their friendship with me, why they send me their termination letter, is because of reasons I've already exposed to them during my conversations with them, that they are unable to confront within themselves emotionally, that they're unable to accept emotionally. And often the very reason why they are terminating their friendship with me is the very reasons why I've already explained to them over the years that I've known them as to why they have a problem.
1: So could you give us an example of that?
0: Yes, I would probably give you many examples of that. Usually within a very short period of time of knowing a person, they ask me, you know, what is going on for their lives personally. And usually I tell them what's going on in their life personally because they ask me and they seem to display a willingness to know. Of course, most of the time they're not really wanting to know. They just want me to say good things. Now, I'm willing to say good things if good things are there, but I'm also willing to say bad things if bad things are there. And that's what they don't understand. Right? But the average person doesn't do that. So I tell them what's going on. So, for example, I gave one fellow came to me and said, oh, look, I want to be your friend. And I said, well, look, it's impossible for me to be your friend because you're not real. You're faking your life constantly. Every interaction that I have with you is just a fake interaction. You're not real with any emotion. You don't have any emotions that are real that I can feel inside of you. And then I gave an example. See, right at the moment I said, now that I said that to you, you're in a rage with me. And you're not even acknowledging that. Anyway, that man drove off, right? And then he said later, he was about 15 k's away from me, and he got into this huge rage with me, and he wanted to kill me, and he spent 2 or 3 hours driving home wanting to kill me. He didn't see me for another 5 months as a result of that one conversation. He came back to me and told me how angry he was with me. And I said, but have you dealt with the fact that you're not being real? And he hadn't. And I said, are you going to? And to this day, he's now not coming to any sessions. He doesn't have anything to do with me. He wanted to be my friend, he said. He has nothing to do with me now. He's still angry with me and wants to kill me. He's told me on many occasions that he wants to kill me, actually. Now, I find that whole experience, and that's a sort of extreme example of a person who has demonstrated to me right from the beginning what their true nature is, and I've told them right from the beginning what their true nature is. They haven't wanted to accept it right from the beginning, and now they don't spend any time with me for what they believe is, you know, that I'm not Jesus.
1: So you're saying this person now in their rage, they're still not being real. They're just in a rage about you challenging them about not being real.
0: Exactly. They're just in a rage about me challenging them about the fact that they're not real. And the fact is he wasn't real, because if he wanted to be my friend, he wouldn't be in a rage with me for nearly 5 years now, right? He wouldn't be in a rage with me. He would want to be my friend and therefore want to work through why he's in such a rage with me being a good friend to him, telling him the truth about himself, right? He would want to work through that. So right from the beginning, I knew what the problem was, right? And this is frequently the case, that the people who send me their

0: termination letters, I frequently know the exact reason why they're actually sending me their termination letter, and it's not because I'm not Jesus. It's because they don't like me, and they don't like what I said.
1: Mm.
0: And they don't like it, and they don't like me because I told them the truth, and they don't want to hear the truth. That's the main reason why.
1: So you're saying it's often at some point in your... You can't really call it a friendship because you're saying that they don't like you, but
0: no,
1: some
0: well,
1: point
0: that's right.
1: in your...
0: Right from the beginning, they really haven't liked me.
1: Some point in your relationship with these people, you've raised something
0: mm-hmm.
1: that ultimately comes to a head, and when that comes to a head, either with you or in some aspect of
0: their
1: personal life, and you reflect the truth about that,
0: yep.
1: then they don't want to have anything to do with you.
0: No.
1: I can certainly vouch for that. I mean, I observe that all the time. It happens with me now too.
0: Well, you think of all the times you didn't want to have anything to do with me. It was pretty much the same, wasn't it?
1: Certainly. I was personally challenged.
0: Every
1: yeah.
0: single time. And yeah. you just wanted to walk away. You wanted to go away. And then, to your credit, you walked away, went around, and you go, geez, right, I'm a... And you know what I mean? You had this feeling in you of at least some degree of self-honesty. Well, the average person, I find, doesn't have that. They have no degree of self-honesty. They don't want to examine themselves honestly. And so they just want to blame somebody for what they do. I feel, to the people's credit who stay, the majority of them have a larger degree of self-honesty. They have a desire to see themselves as they truly are, even though it's painful at times. And that's the exact same desire I have for myself.
1: Mm-hmm.
0: The desire to see myself as a true fear, even though it's painful at times for me too. You know, that's the reality. That's the reality any time we walk towards God. But God's going to expose our true nature to ourselves. And it's just whether we can emotionally be humble enough to deal with it as to whether we will stick in this desire to have a relationship with God or not. That's the primary thing driving our desire.
1: Mm-hmm.
0: So for the average person, they don't have that desire. They don't have this strong desire to be at one with God. They don't have a strong desire to have personal reflection of truth. And so they want people to tell them lies. And when you tell them the truth, they view that as a mortal sin, which they will remain angry about until they see that you were right. And until they see that it's not very loving to be angry. And until they see that once they get over their anger, that actually they had a lot of fear about the answer. And until they actually feel their fear and feel the grief that is their fear covers, they probably are not going to shift on the issue.
1: What do you believe are the true reasons people can't believe that you're Jesus?
0: Well, I don't believe it has anything to do with me being Jesus, actually. I feel quite strongly that it's impossible for anybody to prove that I'm not Jesus. Just as it's difficult for me to prove that I am, given the circumstances that we're currently in at the moment. However, I do feel the main reasons why people don't believe that I'm Jesus, or say they don't believe I'm Jesus, is because they are physically confronted, spiritually confronted, emotionally confronted, psychologically confronted, belief system confronted, and what else can I include in that? They're basically confronted on every single level a person can be confronted. Their family is confronted. Their life is confronted. Their worldview is confronted. Everything is confronted. And when everything is confronted, usually the psychological disturbance of having so many belief systems confronted at the same time is so great for the average person that they have to look for a way out of the confrontation.
1: And just to clarify, these things are confronted by you or by divine truth, or what are they confronted
0: by? The truth confronts all of these things. The real truth, God's truth, confronts these things. And I'm going to state God's truth, so naturally I'm going to be seen to be the person who's at the spearhead of the confrontation. In other words, they're going to blame me for the confrontation.
1: Mm-hmm.
0: So it's amazing how many people blame me for their family getting angry with them. Like, I'm not their family. I'm not angry with them. But their family's getting angry with them just because they listen to me, and they blame me for it. Like, why do you blame me for it? It's your family that's getting angry with you. Blame them. Right? So the main reason why that happens is because they're confronted on so many levels. So spiritually, psychologically, emotionally, physically confronted, where worldviews confronted, everything's confronted. And as a result of the confrontation is so great internally. There's so much internal, what I refer to in my discussions as stretching, that needs to occur, but which they see as internal confusion and internal pain, that they have to look for a scapegoat. And because I've been the source of much of the information that's confronted them, the scapegoat automatically becomes myself. And that's the main reason why the average person who leaves the teachings of divine truth leaves the teachings of divine truth, because they are confronted in some way. Most of them are confronted before they even begin. They're confronted as soon as I open my words and say, look, I'm Jesus and I'm going to tell you something. That's when they're confronted. Just me saying that I'm Jesus confronts them, right, in so many ways. And the confrontation begins there and grows from that point, generally.
1: So what happens to people when they're confronted on all these different levels?
0: Well, they hit the point where they feel they cannot emotionally cope with the confrontation. And in other words, they're not humble enough to actually absorb the internal conflict that occurs as a result of all of this information. And because of the lack of humility, and their inability to feel every emotion that they're feeling at the time without blaming somebody else, they revert to blaming somebody else for their emotional condition. And of course, usually at that point, that's when they get angry. So they get very angry, even rageful at times. Some of them even become like they want to kill you, so rageful, because they're psychologically disturbed on so many levels that it's very, very difficult for them to maintain any sense even of what would be normally classified as kind or considerate behaviour.
1: So what's the major emotion that comes up for people? Would you say...
0: Well, the major emotion is fear, obviously, uh-huh. but that's not the emotion they display. The emotion that they display most of the time is rage or anger, mm-hmm. which is a covering over of the fear, and it's because their addiction is not getting met. So for the majority of people, they are in heavy addictions with the life that they have. They have addictions with their friends, with their family, with their food, with their clothes, with their shelter, with their... Mm-hmm. There's so many addictions, it's on every level. And the addictions are used to cover over their fears, and then as I expose their addictions, there's nothing left to cover over fear. And when there's nothing left to cover over fear and you're not prepared to feel fear, you get angry. And when you get angry, you get very unpleasant. You become unkind and inconsiderate. You are willing to harm another person and their life. And in most people's cases, they then want to have a personal vendetta with me. They want to express this personal vendetta for the rest of their life, which is an indication of how much they are lacking development in love. Because the reality is you'd never want to do that if you love somebody.
1: It's also a lack of development in not just love, but logic, isn't it?
0: Of course. But a person generally is very illogical once their emotions are triggered. They become very illogical if they are unable to be humble. So when we have an inability to be humble, we become very illogical in the way in which we handle emotion. So we handle emotion by becoming angry and vindictive, mm-hmm. and even resentful and even murderous at times as a result of our inability to be humble. And so it's the lack of humility that really drives a lot of this kind of behaviour. So the main reason why people say to me that they can't listen to me anymore because I'm saying that I'm Jesus is because they lack humility. That's the main problem that they have. And in some ways I don't mind, because if they lack humility with me, they certainly are going to lack humility with God, who I'm being trained by, mm-hmm. you know. And so they're not ever really going to have a condition of at-one-ment with God unless they're willing to engage humility as an active quality that they personally want to develop. And given the world and the world's general fear of humiliation and general fear of being looked down upon and the fear of condescension and so forth, I would suggest that the average person doesn't want to become humble. they don't want to feel all of their real feelings that they actually feel and acknowledge the truth of their real feelings. And as a result of that, they are in a lot of addiction to have avoid these fears, and then, of course, project a lot of rage as a result.
1: And so what happens in your relationship with these people when they project rage at you?
0: Well, the main reason why I, you know, have a person leave my life, withdraw from a person, the only reason why, in fact, I withdraw from people is because they're angry with me or they're treating me badly in some way. And the reality is, if I love myself and I'm practicing the truth that I preach, I will love myself. And if I love myself, I will, in fact, not put up with people treating me angrily or bitterly or blaming me for things that I have not created. I will not put up with people treating me in an unloving manner. I won't put up with them yelling at me. I won't give them my time, more of my time, when they're already shown in the past that they're willing to treat me badly when I have given them my time for free. So I will withdraw from them as a result. That's the only time I will withdraw from a person. And if I can leave their presence and go to my home, I will. If I can't leave their presence or I am in an environment that I've created, then they have to leave me. That's why I ask people who are angry and bitter in any of our seminars to leave, because they're in my environment and I don't deserve their rage. No matter what I am and what I've done, I still don't deserve their rage, just like I don't believe they deserve mine. Right? So that's the primary reason why I leave people myself. That's why I make the decision personally to leave them. However, the majority of people are not in that place. The majority of people usually leave me before I leave them. And I feel the reason for that is that I'm a lot more tolerant of unloving behaviour than the average person, unfortunately.
1: But people leave you not because you've been angry with them, though.
0: No.
1: Like, the only time you leave someone is if they're
0: angry with you.
1: But they don't leave you because you're angry with them. They leave you for other reasons,
0: Nobody's left me because I'm angry with them, because I haven't been angry with them.
1: Yes.
0: So the reality is I just tell them the truth of the situation, and then they become challenged and angry and bitter, or some people feel ashamed and so they leave or whatever. But very few people actually let themselves feel their emotions as a result and stay,
1: mm-hmm.
0: which I feel is the best course of action to take. That's the course of action I take when I'm dealing with people generally. So that's the course of action I suggest to other people to take. But it's not generally the course of action others engage.
1: So basically, though, in answering this question, you've said that the true reasons that people leave you
0: leave me, because it's not leaving me. I don't see it as leaving me. They decide they can't listen to divine truth anymore. In other words, they're deciding that they can't listen to God's truth anymore because of, and most of the time on the end of that sentence they say, because you're not Jesus,
1: mm-hmm.
0: which doesn't make any logical sense to me. And I know for a fact that the majority of them are not leaving for that reason. They're leaving because they've been emotionally, spiritually, belief system, worldview-wise, psychologically disturbed through something that I've said.
1: So they've been very challenged by that.
0: Challenged.
1: What about the influence of others?
0: Well, of course, one of the reasons why people have left has been the influence of others. You know, whether the others are spirits or people on earth. You know, at one point in time, we had people who knew us ringing other people, trying to convince them not to come to our seminars for free. You know, they come to our seminars for free. And we've got people who are so committed against ourselves that they are willing to ring up all the people they know who are still coming to seminars and tell them not to come to seminars anymore because they don't go to seminars anymore. That's how much they want the approval of other people in order to make the choice or the decision to not listen to divine truth. I feel quite strongly that a lot of their decisions are made for these reasons. And then there are also this heavy spirit influence. Of course, there are a large group of spirits, billions in fact of spirits, who do not want this divine truth, God's truth, to be on earth. If God's truth comes to earth in a full way, most of these spirits will no longer be able to have their addictions met. Most of these spirits will no longer be able to influence people in the manner they currently do. most of these people in the spirit world will not be able to have a detrimental effect on the planet as a result. Now, most of those spirits are fully committed to having a detrimental effect on the planet. They're fully committed to being evil, and they're fully committed to trying to affect every single person on Earth negatively. And so, of course, they're not going to be very happy when somebody comes along talking God's truth. And so many people come under their influence very rapidly when we're with them. But when we're not with them, they're not influenced. And then they go, yeah, the influence around Jesus and Mary, or AJ and Mary, is very dark. Well, yes, I agree, it's very dark. There's a lot of spirits around us trying to convince you that we're not who we're saying we are, and trying to convince you that what we're teaching is not divine truth. And those people follow us around constantly, looking for a new prey every single moment that we're speaking, right? So this is a fact of the life we're living, just as it was a fact of the life I lived in the first century. When I was in the first century, as the Bible does actually say, the spirits were often around me, the dark spirits were often around me, trying to convince other people that what I was speaking wasn't the truth, trying to convince other people that it was all a lie. This is a fact of life living here on Earth, and it won't change until people on Earth stop being governed by fear and start feeling their fear instead, being humble to their fear. But that is another reason why a lot of people leave. A lot of people become this, they become so disturbed internally that they are so easily influenced by people on Earth and by spirits to not listen anymore, that they don't listen anymore. Only to their own regret later, generally.
1: Mm. So basically you're saying that people meet you, they hear some divine truth.
0: Usually they like it,
1: but at some point there's a stretch or there's a challenge of their worldview, of their comfort zone.
0: And most of the time it's not their worldview. It's most of the time it's a challenge of their personal emotional condition.
1: Mm-hmm.
0: In other words, they want to believe they are in this condition, and I'm telling them, sorry, but you're not in the condition you believe you are.
1: At that point, there's a lot of psychological distress or emotional distress or fear.
0: Yes.
1: And then you mentioned logic sort of goes out the window.
0: Logic goes out the window.
1: And most people then revert to saying, well, look, you're not Jesus, and so I'm leaving.
0: Yes, which is illogical reason for leaving.
1: Mm-hmm. Yeah.
0: Because they can't prove it. So, and that is all an indication that they're skipping over the real major points, the major points of why they're leaving. Like, I had another friend, you know, the only reason why he left was because his wife didn't like me anymore. But he told me it was because I'm not Jesus. This is what happens. Like, you know, he's afraid of his wife.
1: Mm.
0: And I told him that right from the beginning, that he's afraid of women. I told him that that was his biggest emotion, and that if he didn't let go of it, he'll never be at one with God. Right at the beginning of our relationship.
1: Mm.
0: And what is the thing that terminated our relationship? Not me not being Jesus, but rather the exact thing I said, which was his fear of his wife and his wife's emotions. And this is common. This is common, as you know.
1: Mm-hmm.
0: And I feel that if people are going to leave divine truth and choose to not listen to God's truth anymore, my suggestion to them is this: make sure you've at least listened to some of it before you make the decision. Make sure you make a logical decision. Make sure you know the reason why you're leaving, and make sure you're honest with yourself about the reason why you're leaving, because otherwise you're just wasting your own time. In fact, it'd be far better for you to do those things.
1: Another friend who recently told us that she didn't want to feel any emotions, and she didn't want to prevent us speaking truth, so she didn't want to see us anymore.
0: I feel that's much more honest. It's sad in the sense that we still feel her to be our friend.
1: Yeah.
0: And it's sad in the sense that it's not helping her life in the future, but it's honest. You know, she's being honest about it, and that's great.
1: Mm.
0: And, you know, you've got to respect people like that are honest about it. When people just say they're leaving because they don't believe on Jesus, you know, that's not honest. There's no honesty there.
1: Mm.
0: They're not being honest with themselves or with me. And I know they're not, you know. And most of the time, the very reason why they're leaving, I told them right at the beginning of the time that I knew them, what the problem was. So I feel, you know, for the average person, Like, we're perfectly okay with people leaving, of course. We feel that this is the beauty of free will. You have the choice, you know, you can make choice and decisions. If you leave God's truth, it's not going to be a good life for you. That's the fact. Because you're leaving the way the universe is governed. You're leaving God's laws. You're choosing to act in disharmony with God's laws. And when you choose to act in harmony with God's universal laws, there are consequences. It's like, you know, stepping off of a building. You know, the law of gravity is going to take its effect. And
1: in disharmony. You said in harmony, but you mean sorry, in disharmony.
0: Yeah, in disharmony. Like, you know, if you step off a building, the law of gravity will take its effect. Now, if you step off a big enough building, the law of gravity is going to take its effect and it's not going to be very pleasant. Even in a small building, it's not going to be very pleasant. You're going to hit the ground with some pretty strong force and potentially break a bone. And that's just the result of breaking the law.
1: Mind you, I feel that you can leave, like, what we teach and live a moral life.
0: And that would be in harmony with many laws.
1: And that would be in harmony with
0: so
1: many
0: you'd
1: laws.
0: Have a
1: and
0: good life.
1: It doesn't mean that everything's going to go terribly for you.
0: In fact, not at all.
1: If you listened to Divine Truth for 5 years and then went, "Oh, that's it, but I'm just going to live a very moral life."
0: That'd be
1: and
0: fantastic.
1: And before then you didn't have one at all, you're in a better condition.
0: Heaps better.
1: So I don't feel like it's all hell and damnation if you leave Divine Truth.
0: It's just that everyone, you're better off learning about God's laws, even if you can't accept them. Because if you know what they are, you can decide to live in harmony with them or not as a decision,
1: mm-hmm.
0: right? If you don't learn about God's laws, then oftentimes you're acting in ignorance. And the consequences of ignorance are just the same as the consequences are similar to the consequences of willful disobedience. Mm-hmm. So in other words, if I don't know there's a law of gravity and I still step off the, if I step off the roof not knowing there's a law of gravity, the law of gravity is still going to work, right? So whether I'm ignorant of the law or not, it's still going to have its consequence. Of course, the consequences are slightly different in terms of emotionally, because if I did it willfully, then I'll have additional conscience matters to work through. So from a soul perspective, there is a difference. But there is a similar consequence to the same action, whether it was willful or not.
1: Mm-hmm.
0: And this is what people need to understand. It's like you're far better off knowing about God's laws and not doing it, then you are not knowing.
1: Knowing about God's laws and not following them, you mean?
0: Mm-hmm.
1: And then you are of not
0: knowing. Of not knowing, yeah. There is no such thing as blissful ignorance. That's the truth. And, you know, blissful ignorance creates a lot of pain. It's not blissful at all. It's far better to not be ignorant and still decide. Right? At least you know why you got into trouble.
1: Yeah.
0: But even better than that would be to know the truth and decide to live in harmony with it. Mm. That would be even better. That's what's going to result in the most beautiful life and the most loving life and the most pleasurable life.
1: Mm.
0: Yeah.
1: Okay, thank you. Mm. What, if anything, do you do about the reasons that most people reject you?
0: Well, there's nothing I can do. From God's perspective, if I honour all of God's laws, and particularly the law of free will, which is a very, very important law that God has created, a gift that God's given to each of us individually, then there is nothing I can do about somebody not listening anymore. There's nothing I want to do about somebody not listening to me anymore. In fact, I fully support their desire and right to not listen to me anymore. Just as I fully support my desire and right to not listen to anybody else anymore, if that's what I choose. So there's nothing I can actually do or want to do. I don't want to force them. I don't want to impel them. I don't want to convince them. I don't want to motivate them. I don't want to give them a motivational speech. I just want to let them make their own choice. If their own choice is to not listen, then don't listen anymore. That's fine. I'm okay with that. You can even be my friend and not listen anymore. That's the reality. I've got many friends who don't listen to Divine Truth and still are my friends, and I talk to them about other matters. Now, in terms of trying to assist them to get over whatever is the emotional confrontation that they feel as the reason, the real reason why they don't want to listen to me anymore, well, there's already over 1,000 hours of material on YouTube which would already be helping them do that. the majority of these people have also had some of their personal questions answered by me. And so really I've done all I can already to help them through the confrontation they're experiencing as to the reason why they don't want to listen anymore. And for the majority of people, it just means that they haven't been humble enough to listen to that advice or take into account those particular things. In fact, for the majority of people, they listen for a while. They haven't listened to the whole 1,000 hours. They've listened for a while until something confronts them. And at the point that something confronts them, that's the point when they want to walk away. And my suggestion to people is you're not going to grow that way. The only way you grow is by being stretched, you know. And so you can't expect to grow by only listening to the things that you agree with. You know, you're never going to grow that way.
1: So at the point where we hit something that it's very challenging, instead of immediately seeking internal justifications to not listen,
0: mm-hmm.
1: there's the choice to look at what's being challenged.
0: Yes, at that point we have a choice. And most people make the choice to not listen anymore at that point.
1: Mm-hmm.
0: And the reason why they make that choice is because they're challenged and they don't want to be humble to what the challenge is. They don't want to feel it emotionally. And so rather than feeling it emotionally, they wish to walk away from what they believe is the trigger of the confrontation emotionally that's occurring within them. So at that point, they make a choice to leave rather than deal. Now, this is the same kind of choice the average person makes when they go and see a psychologist. They go to a psychologist, and while the psychologist is telling them things they want to hear, then they stay engaged. But as soon as the psychologist tells them something that they don't want to hear, they want to run away. And they go away, usually for good. You know, that is the choice that they make. And unfortunately, that proves that they really didn't want to change in the first place. Not enough to confront their emotional reasons why they don't want to change. If we're willing to confront the emotional reasons why we don't want to change, we would go through the emotion that the confrontation has caused and come out the other end of it. But most people don't come out the other end of it. They make the choice to avoid the emotional confrontation. So they leave the source of the confrontation. Now, in my case, because I'm often viewed as the source of the confrontation, because I'm stating something that they don't want to accept, they leave. And I'm okay with that, like I said. That's fine. That's their choice. They have a choice to make, and that's their choice. Yeah. My suggestion to people is this. They don't need a reason to stop listening to me. The way God's made their free will is that they're allowed to choose to not listen to me without having a reason at all. You don't have to come along to the sessions. What I notice a lot of people doing is they almost feel guilt when they don't come to a session. Or they feel guilt when they don't come to a seminar that's in their region. They feel sort of, it's almost like this macabre pull towards going when they don't really want to go. Because they know they're going to get confronted when they go, right? And they don't really want to go, but they go anyway. And then, of course, they get confronted. And then they feel they've got to make some kind of justification for why they don't want to go anymore. And so what they do then is they start inventing reasons to not go. And most of the inventions are all around things that I've already told them are true. So, for example, the one invention that they often have is, you make mistakes. Yes, I've told you that. That's correct, I do make mistakes. But I told you that from the beginning. So why would you not want to listen anymore just because I make mistakes? Now, that doesn't make any sense. When I told you from the beginning, I do make mistakes. You obviously either didn't believe me at the beginning or now you're just using that as an excuse to not listen now. Or they might say, you know, to me things like, oh, I don't believe you're Jesus anymore. Well, you can't prove that. So that makes no sense to me at all. Right? You can't prove that I'm not Jesus. So how does that make any sense that that's a good reason to stop listening now? You were listening before. Why aren't you listening now? There must be a different reason, right? And the reality is you don't need a reason to stop listening.
1: Yeah.
0: You're allowed to stop listening at any time. It's all free. It's not like you've committed to some hundreds of hours of teaching. It's not like you've entered a university degree that you've paid for and now you've got to finish even though you don't want to finish it. you can leave at any time. Nothing is going to worry. No one's going to be bothered by that. I'm still going to love you. You can leave at any point you want. Then they say to me things like, but you don't get things, you know, you're not all-knowing. But I've told you that I'm not all-knowing. I've told you that Jesus is not all-knowing. So how is that now a reason? So forget using all these so-called excuses. My suggestion to you is this. If you don't want to come along to the session, don't come along. You don't have to give anybody a reason. You don't have to come up with fanciful reasons. You don't have to come up with illogical reasons. Stop trying to convince yourself that you have a logical reason. Just say to yourself, I don't want to go. And don't come. And it doesn't matter what the reason is that you don't want to go. That's what I feel. That's why we make the sessions for free. People have the free will then to make a choice at any moment. They can get up and leave at any moment. They don't have to come back.
1: And certainly we don't go looking for them.
0: We don't go looking for them.
1: Nor do we reject them.
0: We don't advertise for them. We don't market for them.
1: No, I mean we don't go looking for people who do stop coming.
0: Of course, we don't go and knock on their door like other religions, like religions do, like I've had done to me, knocking on my door saying, why aren't you coming back? And we don't do that. We leave people make their own choice and decisions. They're allowed to do that. Of course they're allowed to do that. That's their God-given gift.
1: And it's always mystified me that when people decide that they don't agree with divine truth, then they feel that they should, or that it's good, or that they want to abuse us.
0: Hmm.
1: When we haven't forced anything upon anyone.
0: No, nor have we abused anyone.
1: We've not abused them, and now they feel like they can't let it go. Like for me... If I want to let something go, I stop going and I move on to the next thing.
0: Mm-hmm.
1: The fact that they can't let it go, though, indicates something, doesn't it?
0: Of course, yes. You see, what happens with truth, God's truth, when it hits our soul, after a while it starts resonating with our soul, and we just can't give it up no matter what we want to do. We might want to give it up, but we just can't. And for a lot of people, they get angry about that. They get angry about the fact they can't give it up. So instead of just having a good bash on a punching bag or something and letting go of all that rage that they have about the fact that now God's truth, they've heard God's truth, they can't forget it anymore. Instead of having a good rage about that, which is one thing they do need to have a good rage about, obviously, they would rather be in a rage with the people they heard it from. Who have not harmed them, all we've ever done is just present truth for free to them. We've given them our time for free. How can you be complaining about that? Like, you didn't have to sit there and spend the time with us. You could have got up at any moment, so why are you angry about it? Right? You're only angry about it because there's something inside of you that resonates with it that you don't want to face and you don't want to feel that from an emotional perspective. So, in other words, you lack humility. That's the only reason why you're angry with us, because you lack humility. I'm not angry with you because I don't have that same lack of humility. I'm more humble than that. I can see that every time I get upset inside of myself, it's got something inside of myself, not anybody else to blame. And that's the difference between ourselves generally and the people who listen to us. Most of the people who listen to us get angry with us at some point because they lack humility. They lack that ability to be able to see that any feeling they have is not the result of somebody else, but the result of something they're feeling inside of themselves. Hmm. Yeah, also I'd like to say on this subject that, you know, when people withdraw from us, we still feel a lot of love for them, actually. The majority of people who have listened to us and who have left, and even the majority of people who are angry with us, we still feel a lot of love and compassion for them. We see the reasons why they feel confronted at the time, and we also can understand, perhaps better than they do at this point in time, as to why they feel so angry with us. And we believe that at some point in the future they will possibly work through their rage and anger and actually get into a condition where they see that they were just afraid and need to work through their fears and see that they just wanted some addictions met that we weren't meeting, and maybe they can work through some of their addictions. So we actually have a lot of feelings of love towards all the people who have left hearing the divine truth. and who have left coming along to the seminar, don't come along to seminars anymore or anything like that. And it's not like there are regular seminar attendees or anything. It's just, you know, we notice when people have withdrawn from us and we don't feel angry with them for withdrawing from us. But if they treat us badly during that process, then of course there's a lot more resistance in us towards having a relationship with them in the future. So when I say resistance in us, what we're waiting for is their own repentance for their angry behaviour. And what we find for the majority of people is that they are not repentant for their angry behaviour, and because they feel justified by being angry. They justify their behaviour. They are justifying their addictions. And so for the majority of people, they're going to need a lot more humility to return to hearing God's truth or divine truth than they have had to listen to it in the first place. Because after they've left, many people have become angry and resentful. When they become angry and resentful, they're demonstrating their lack of love and also their lack of concern for proper ethics. And as a result of that, the next time we engage with them, the very first thing we're going to address with them is their lack of love and lack of ethics. And of course, unless they've dealt with those particular emotions, they're going to find that confrontation much more confrontational than any previous confrontation they've had. So I'd suggest to any person who's left listening to Divine Truth and is now considering listening to it again, that they look sincerely at the reasons why they left. And it actually had nothing to do most of the time with what they told us the reasons were that they left, or what they believed were the reasons they left, but rather have a lot more to do with their inability to be humble to all of their own emotions, the inability to feel everything they feel without blaming other people. That's the primary reason why anybody leaves anything.
1: Leaves anything?
0: Yeah. Like, you know, we have two primary reasons why we leave anything. One is because we leave and we're not emotionally connected to it at all. The second reason is because we have huge emotions about it and we're angry. Now, my suggestion to people is the majority of times they've left Divine Truth, it's because they are angry and they're resentful. It's not because they just have no connection to it. It's because they're angry and resentful, which is not the average reason why people leave other things.
1: People leave other things because they don't have an emotional connection to it, you mean?
0: Yeah, most people leave other things because they don't have an emotional connection to it.
1: Yeah.
0: Right. And but the majority of people who leave Divine Truth leave because they have an emotional connection to it, but they're angry.
1: Yeah.
0: But they are the two primary reasons why we leave anything. We don't have an emotional connection, or we do and we're angry. Are the two reasons, don't
1: you? No, I agree with that. Just, you know, sometimes we leave abusive situations, but we leave them because either we've worked through...
0: We're angry, or we don't have an emotional connection
1: exactly.
0: anymore.
1: Exactly, yeah, no, I agree.
0: You know, the people who leave an abusive situation because they don't have an emotional connection anymore, that's great. That means that they're no longer hooked into accepting the abuse from an emotional perspective.
1: Yeah.
0: Right, so that's fantastic. The people who leave emotional abuse because they're angry are still hooked in to the addiction that wasn't getting met through the abuse.
1: Yeah.
0: And that means that they're probably going to attract more abuse in their future. It's not a good reason to leave anything because you're angry, because you're still going to attract the events you're angry about.
1: Yeah, I agree.
0: It's very important to point out that we do not threaten people. We don't threaten people that they must come along to our seminars. We invite them to come along to our seminars. We don't try to chain up people when they're there. We don't pressure them to stay. We don't pressure them to donate. We don't pressure them to support us. We don't pressure them to leave unless they're being abusive. There is no pressure at all that we've put on people. We don't threaten them if they do leave that they can never come back. Right? None of these things actually occur. So the reality is that we are very, very conscious of the way in which people express their free will. Now, if they have a problem with me and my identity, they can leave at any time. But I suggest to them that a problem with my identity isn't the real problem, right? Because they don't have a problem with other people not being Jesus. So the problem with my identity is greater than that. And this is what they need to find. They need to find the real reason why they have the problem, as the reason why they don't wish to listen anymore. Now, I'm not saying they have to, in the sense, because they can leave at any time. They have the right to leave for no reason at all. However, it's not going to be beneficial to their future to leave when you blame it on one thing when it's really another. You really want to find out why you left if you really want to progress with your future life. Even if you don't want to listen to God's truth, you still want to find out why you leave and really understand the reason why you leave, rather than blaming it on some illogical reason, such as he's not Jesus, which is a very illogical reason for leaving anything. So that would be my suggestion to them. We, myself and yourself, as you know, we love them still. We love people, and if they want to come back at any time, we're happy for them to come back at any time. They can come back and leave and come back and leave, just as you've done many times in my life. And there's no, animosity that's harbored against the person for doing such a thing. Just make sure you're doing it for the right reasons. That's the main thing. There is little that I can do about a person's lack of logic or lack of love or lack of desire for truth or lack of usage of their own will in harmony with love. There's little I can do to help them in those particular situations. There's little I can do to help them be humble. I can talk about humility. I can talk about the need for them to experience all of their own emotions, which includes experiencing all of their own emotional and psychological distress. But if a person doesn't want to do that, there is nothing that anybody can do, even God, can do for them. So my suggestion to a person is this. If they are confronted by something that I'm saying, including when I'm saying that I'm Jesus, let themselves feel their emotional distress. Be humble to what it is they're truly feeling. What is the real reason why they feel the way they feel? Allow themselves to feel that. If you allow yourself to feel that, you're being humble. If you're humble, you will grow in your relationship with God. You might not necessarily want to listen to Jesus for a while, but you still will be humble in your growth towards God, if you're humble to all of your own emotions. But if you blame something that is not to blame in reality from God's perspective, then all you're doing is you're fooling yourself. And therefore you are not going to progress towards God, no matter what you choose to do and who you choose to listen to. So I feel, in probably conclusion to this session of questions, the issue of me being Jesus or not is certainly an issue that you're going to have to resolve at some point in your future. Only because, for your own areas of confusion, really. But using it as a reason to not listen to truth is a very stupid reason for not listening to truth. It's very foolish. Using it as a reason to not absorb love, to live in harmony with love, is a very silly reason to not be loving. My suggestion is, if you're using the excuse of my own identity in order to not be loving or not be truthful in your own day-to-day life or not live a moral life, then all you're doing is creating an excuse for a different thing that's real, for a different reality. In other words, you really have other reasons. You don't want to be moral, or you don't want to live in harmony with truth, or you don't want to be loving, and you're not willing to face up to that. And instead, you wish to blame me because I'm saying I'm Jesus as a reason for not listening or not practicing what you hear. I suggest to people, you don't have to practice what you hear from me. I don't expect you to practice what you hear from me. I don't expect you to believe that I'm Jesus. I don't expect you to understand my life. I don't expect you to question me. I don't expect you to listen to me. I don't expect you to come along to my seminars. And I don't expect you to donate to me. And I don't expect that you ever believe in your entire future that what I'm saying is true. I don't expect any of those things. If you think that my saying I'm Jesus means that I expect those things, then that's your emotional baggage, not mine. And what I suggest to you is deal with that emotional baggage rather than projecting it at myself. Mind you, you're allowed to project it at me as well if you wish to. You're allowed to dump it all on me if that's what you desire, but it's not going to be very good for your future because you're not being honest with yourself. So I don't know if we will have that many more questions about my own identity. I feel the reality is I've said all there probably is to say in these sessions about my identity, and I would like to now get on to subjects perhaps about Mary's identity, because that hasn't been addressed at this point, so we'll probably go through some questions about Mary's identity. But we're more focused on wanting to now talk about frequently asked questions relating to truth and God and laws and principles and ethics and morality and all of these kind of truths, because we feel that these kind of truths are far more important for anybody to understand than, you know, issues about our personal identity. But we'd like to thank you for listening to all of our questions about all of these answers that we've given to your questions, in fact, about identity. And hopefully they've been enlightening enough for to confront some concepts and ideas that you have about my identity and Mary's identity. Thanks for your time.
1: Thank you. You're constantly asked to prove that you are Jesus. Why have you not done that?
0: Well, there is so many reasons why I haven't done that. So let's go through a few of them. Firstly, I'm not God. Now, people say, well, what's that got to do with proving that you're Jesus? Well, for the majority of people on the planet, whenever somebody says that they're Jesus, all of the Christians basically assume that that means you're saying that you're God. Mm-hmm. And in fact, a lot of people assume, as a result of Christian beliefs, assume that it means that you're saying that you're God. And I'm not saying that I'm God at all. In fact, I've said over and over again that I'm not God. Mm-hmm. Now, because I'm not God, I can't do what God can do. So God is omniscient. I'm not. God knows everything. I don't. God can look at the future and the past very clearly, for back and forward as far as, you know, the universe has existed. I can't. I am just a person, a man. And nobody really wants to hear that. So everyone, when they hear the words, I am Jesus, they automatically assume that that means I'm saying I am God, and therefore they then want me to perform all the things that they believe God would perform. Of course, God wouldn't perform many of the things they believe either. In fact, there's proof of that, and that is that God's not performing them right now, so therefore God wouldn't do it. Yeah. God only does what God chooses to do. And there are reasons why God chooses to do things the way God chooses to do them. But because they assume that that Jesus is God, or they assume the Bible belief that I'm God, they then assume that I have to perform things that they believe God would perform, ironically, which God hasn't performed either. So it's a huge sort of issue for people. And I feel that you know, the fact that I am not God confronts the majority of people's belief systems, even the belief systems of people who are not Christian, ironically. Mm-hmm. So what we find is there is this presumption, even in atheists, when they're asking me questions, that because I am saying I'm Jesus, that means I'm saying I'm God and I should be doing God-like things in order to prove that I'm God, or their conception of what God would do. And because I don't do those particular things, that it means that I'm not Jesus. Now, there's a whole heap of illogical thought in that entire process.
1: There also seems to be the assumption on the part of even atheists that you're saying that you're Jesus and that you'll do exactly what the Bible, even though they don't believe in the Bible, that you will do the things that it says that you did in the Bible.
0: Yeah, I probably was going to bring that up down the track.
1: But sorry.
0: Yeah. I think, firstly, it's important to focus on this issue of God, like what people's assumption or presumption is that what God would do. The reality is God has access to every place in the universe right now. So if God's not doing something right now, there's good reasons why God's not doing it. And just because Jesus is on earth, it doesn't mean, even if Jesus was God, it doesn't mean that Jesus would do anything other than what God's already doing. So I can't see any logic in that statement, you know, that, or in any of the belief systems about if I am saying I'm Jesus, therefore I'm saying that I'm God. Because I am not God, I am not going to be doing the things that God could do. And I think that's very important for people to understand. So that would be my first thing, I think, that would need to be raised on the issue. With regard to God and God's laws, the reality is God is never going to break God's own laws in order to prove or disprove something. And I think oftentimes humankind expect God to break God's own laws. Also, what humans view as miracles are not miracles from God's perspective. They are just the perfect enacting of God's laws. And in fact, what people believe as miracles are not what I believe are miracles. I believe there is no such thing, in fact, as a miracle, with the exception of the miracle of the creation of life, which God has engaged. I don't believe there are any miracles in the universe in the sense that everything that is does happen in the universe happens for a reason. There's a law controlling the event. And so anything that happens in the universe will have God's laws controlling the event in some way. So a person might say, it's a miracle that the earth revolves around the sun. Well, I would say, no, it's not a miracle, it's one of God's laws. It's the law of gravitational pull that result and speed and everything working in harmony with each other, that a body, such as the earth, can travel through space going around another body that is much heavier, obviously. And the speed of which we travel determines the distance and so forth. So all of these things are not really miracles. They are facts about the creation of God, God's laws. And in fact, everything that happened in my first century life are just facts about God's laws. That's all. They're not miracles at all. And what we see as miracles are only because we rarely see these laws being engaged on the planet. And because I was in a condition where I could engage more of the laws of God due to my condition of love, I then could put into practice more of God's laws than the average person could do in the first century. And that's the only thing that caused any of the miracles to occur.
1: So you're saying healing people of illnesses, that you are just acting in harmony with some of God's laws in a way that we commonly don't act today on the earth.
0: Most people on the planet have no knowledge of them at this point in time, and so therefore they cannot engage those particular laws. It's a bit like before we discovered the law of aerodynamics, we only engaged generally the law of gravity. Mm-hmm. Or we also engage what's called lighter-than-air forms of transport. So we could not engage any heavier-than-air forms of transport because of not knowing the law of aerodynamics. But once we knew and understood the law of aerodynamics, now we can engage heavier-than-air transportation, controlled transportation through the air by engaging another law. And it's only because we know that law that we can engage that particular thing. And it was exactly the same with me in the first century. It was only because I knew more laws than the average person and could engage them because of my condition in love that I could do anything in harmony with what God would do. Mm-hmm. And this proves that I am not God, because mm-hmm. the reality is I am fully governed by all of God's laws just as the average person is. Mm-hmm. And therefore, I don't see any so-called miracle as being a miracle. It's not a miracle. It's just an engagement of another law that the majority of people didn't know or understand at the time. That's all it is. Mm-hmm. It's not anything special other than that. And while it is amazing discovering God's laws and then being able to engage them, it's not a miracle. Mm-hmm. It's a fact of life. It's a thing that God's created as a fact of life. And we, as humanity, only do not engage it because we don't know. We have not yet discovered all of God's laws. And in fact, my opinion is we've discovered very few of them. And as a result, we almost see anything as a miracle when it's not really a miracle.
1: So then, You're saying that one of the reasons why you haven't proven that you're Jesus is that you're not God, and a lot of people want you to prove that you're God in actual fact.
0: Exactly. Yeah. And it's impossible for me to prove that I'm God because I am not God. I've said to people, I am not God. And if you want to believe what the Bible tells you,

0: would be able to do.
1: Yeah. Mm. What about this issue you've just mentioned, the Bible, and that it's not fully factual?
0: Mm. Well, that's the other thing, isn't it? That a lot of people ask me to do things that the Bible says I did in the first century. Now, of course, most of what the Bible says I did in the first century, I didn't actually do. So that's interesting in itself. Like, the reality is things like walking on water, turning the water into wine, multiplying the loaves and the fishes, these were all embellishments by people who were quite deceitful after my death, who wanted to embellish my life in order to gain converts to Christianity. And it wasn't even the Christianity I taught. It was already a modification of what I taught. Mm-hmm. So they were trying to gain converts using me as some kind of so-called God that did all these special things, which I never did. I never claimed to be God on earth in the first century, and I've never claimed so since either. Mm-hmm. It's only people after me who have claimed those particular things. Now, some of those people claimed that because they did actually think I was God because of the things that I did. And they are wrong. Like, it's just that they're wrong. Like I said, I don't see anything, any so-called miracle as being a miracle.
1: Mm.
0: It's just engaging the laws of God in the manner of understanding. And so many of the things contained within the Bible are false about my life. Now, when people say to me, well, you should do this because that's what you did in the first century, I go, well, firstly, I didn't do that in the first century for a lot of reasons. And secondly, I'm not going to do the same things I did in the first century again, either. Like, I've grown 2,000 years. It's not like I'm the same person as I was then. I've changed quite significantly since then. And so I'm not going to do the same things that I did in the first century. And also, what the Bible says I did in the first century is completely wrong. That's not what I did. Mm-hmm. And there are some things that are right, and some things that I said are actually in the Bible, in the way that I actually said them and so forth. But there's also quite a lot of things in there that I did not say, never would say, and never could say because they were wrong. And so, you know, to actually then want me to do something that the Bible says I did in the first century, which I never did, is not a logical proof that I am Jesus.
1: Mm. Okay, so you're saying that a lot of what's contained in the Bible about your first century life is not factual.
0: Mm-hmm.
1: And so you're never going to do, you didn't do them then, you're not going to do them now.
0: No.
1: There are some things that you did, you said just now that there are some things that are recorded in the Bible that you did do.
0: Certainly.
1: So why aren't you doing them now?
0: Well, this comes to the point of what happens when you become at one with God. See, in the first century, as is recorded in the Bible, there was no record of me ever performing any so-called miracle, which remember I've said that there's no such thing as a miracle anyway, but there's no record of me performing any so-called miracle before I was 30 years of age after my baptism by John, which I was in my 31st year by the Jewish reckoning of counting, and I, before then, could not perform any of these things. Now, I had a choice before then of how to perform things. One way was that I could allow myself to be overcloaked by a spirit. And many people do this today, where they let themselves be overcloaked by a spirit and then they can perform something that the average person on earth can't perform, which the spirit knows about.
1: Yeah.
0: Like, for example, reading a person's mind.
1: Mm-hmm.
0: They might be able to read a person's mind. Every single person on earth can do it once they engage the law.
1: Mm-hmm.
0: Once they understand how it works, but the person who's doing it is only just having a spirit tell them the thoughts of another person, and they're open to the connection between themselves and a spirit. Now, I decided in my first century life that I didn't want to do that. I felt it was quite deceitful. I felt it was an erroneous position that a person on earth formed because of some unhealed emotion. And the spirit worked through them for some reason that the spirit had as an unhealed emotion, which was out of harmony with love. So I didn't want to engage doing anything special using a spirit to overcloak me. So I decided all I wanted to do was become at one with God in the way that God displayed love. And then if God wanted to do anything through me, then I would be that vehicle, if you like, to get those particular things done. And it was only by engaging the law that I could do that. I understood that. Mm-hmm. I understood that God's

0: laws were very much defined by God and were very fixed and immovable, and all I needed to do was bring myself into harmony with the way in which those laws operated in order to perform certain things. So it became, before I was 30 years of age, I could not perform any so-called miracle unless I allowed a spirit to overcloak me, which I did not wish to do.
1: Mm-hmm.
0: Now, after I was 30 years of age, I became at one with God. And just before my baptism by John, I became at one with God. At that point in time, I knew far more of God's laws than the average person who lived on earth, including John himself. As a result, I could engage some of those laws, which included being able to heal people under certain circumstances,
1: mm-hmm.
0: as long as the law was engaged.
1: Mm-hmm.
0: So I couldn't heal everyone. I only healed certain people under certain circumstances because the law could be engaged in their position. And I didn't, cure the lame either unless the law could be engaged in a certain way. Then I could cure the lame, because once the law was engaged, then I could engage the process. So this is the only way in which anything can be done, in fact. The law must be engaged in order for anything to be done. You cannot break God's laws in order to perform miracles. All of the so-called miracles are just new laws that mankind has not discovered, and I wouldn't call them even new, really, because from God's perspective, they've existed forever. Right from the inception of our universe, right until now, they've existed. So these are laws that exist that we have to learn how to engage. And really, it's like a scientific process of discovering what those laws are as to how to engage them. In the first century, I discovered a lot of laws, and therefore I knew how to engage them. And in this life, once I go through the process of getting or back to the condition that I want to get through by engaging the laws that are involved in getting into that condition, I will be able to perform many different things, even better things, that I performed in the first century. That is my belief at this point in time, because I know more of the laws than I did then.
1: Mm-hmm.
0: However, it's not going to be a miracle. They're not going to be miracles from my perspective. They're just going to be engaging the law.
1: So, but perhaps they look like miracles to other people. They would be the kind of thing that some people wish for you to perform at the moment.
0: Yes. Is that... And it's illogical for them, as we'll discuss in this FAQ session. It's illogical for people to assume that just because I can do one thing, it's proof of my identity, because it isn't.
1: Yeah.
0: All it's proof of is that I can do that thing.
1: Yes.
0: So it's a bit like saying, if you can fly, then it proves that you're Jesus. No, it doesn't. It just proves that you can fly. It doesn't prove anything else.
1: Yes.
0: And that's the thing we need to bear in mind.
1: All right. So you've just let us know that basically you could do certain things that people would perceive to be miracles in the first century. People would even perceive them perhaps to be miracles now,
0: mm-hmm.
1: if you could do them.
0: Mm-hmm.
1: But at this point, you're not yet at the state of atonement with God again. Is
0: correct.
1: That... Yes.
0: The main reasons why I can't perform things now is because love has not been perfected inside of myself. And for that to occur, all fear that exists within inside of me has to leave. And that's the process I'm going through, and God's been taking me through for the past 15 or 17 years now of releasing fears, until I can get to the point where the love that exists within is in harmony with God's love. God's love has no fear involved in it. And so for me to be in harmony with God and therefore be able to do these things, I have to obtain that condition through my own choice, through my choice to release fear, basically. And that will take time. In the first century, that took me around 13 years of time, from the time when I actively engaged the God's laws and I realised that there was this law involving love, and that was that fear and love could not coexist at the same time. And so I realised that I had to go through a process which took 13 years to engage in my first century life. Now, at the moment, I started engaging this process when I was 40 years of age or 41 years of age. I've been doing it for 9 years now in terms of this process. God had been leading me through this process for much longer than that, of course, but it was only when I became fully conscious or aware myself of what the process involved, which was 9 or so years ago, that I realised what I had to do.
1: Mm-hmm.
0: And what I had to do was release all of my fears, which I'm still doing. And that might take another, well, in the first century it took 13 years, I've been doing it 9 years so far, so it's probably at least going to take another four. You know, as a minimum, mm-hmm. it's going to take another 4 years. So it will be at least another 4 years probably until I can engage some of these laws. Now, it's true that some of those laws might be able to be engaged before then, depending on my memory of them and how much in harmony with love I am at the time of engaging the law. So at the moment, I have a memory of all the different laws I can engage, but I'm not harmonious with love with regard to engaging those particular laws. So that's going to take some time to develop.
1: Yeah, so, sorry. Yep. So you're saying that basically you're in this process of bringing yourself back into alignment with a set of laws.
0: Yes.
1: And once you are, then you'll be able to do certain things that currently
0: I can't do.
1: You can't do, because yeah. we're all bound by God's laws.
0: And the primary reason why I can't do them is because fear exists within me, and fear is not harmonious with love, and therefore fear is not harmonious with law, mm-hmm. with God's laws I'm talking mm-hmm. about, not human laws. Of course, in human laws, there's millions of laws that are created out of fear, but not God's laws. None of God's laws are created out of fear. So I must engage God's laws in the same manner that anyone else would engage God's laws if I am ever going to do things that are new, that have not been done on this earth. Now, other people may see them as miracles, but I don't see them as miracles. They're just me knowing another law, like, you know, mankind knowing the law of, you know, aerodynamics now, not just the law of gravity or the laws of engaging lighter than air flight. Now, he engages the laws that can engage heavier than air flight, and that's only because we know more laws. That's the only reason why. And this is the same principle that we'll be engaging. Yeah.
1: Okay, so you've spoken about this journey back towards alignment with the laws. Mm-hmm. Once you're there, does that mean that you'll be doing miracles willy-nilly everywhere?
0: No, as usual, all of the so-called miracles are just engagements of law. So where the law permits me to engage a process that other people believe are miracles, but which I see as just engaging the law, I will engage the law when I'm driven by love to do so. I won't be able to engage it if I wasn't driven by love to do so, because in that place you have to be harmonious with love before the law can be engaged.
1: So what would be an unloving use of performing a miracle?
0: Well,
1: what would motivate you?
0: Well, you know, we see a lot of these happening on earth today, where a spirit overcloaks a person on earth who doesn't understand the law. The spirit understands the law. The person on earth doesn't understand the law. But the spirit overcloaks the person on the earth and does so-called miracle through the person. Now, to me, that's... While it's great that the spirit did it, it's not very good, because it's deceitful. It's not true. The person on earth isn't in the condition where they understand the law. They're only being assisted. And if they told the truth and said, look, I'm being assisted by a spirit, now we'd be in harmony with more truth. That'd be fantastic. That's not the kind of thing I want to do. What I want to do is show the potential of the human species without having somebody assisting you all the time. Only through this connection with God. That's what I want to demonstrate to people. I don't want to demonstrate what anybody can do, which is allow yourself to be overcloaked by the will of another person, pushed around by a person. Whether they're seen or unseen matters not to me. They're still pushing you around and manipulating you into doing something that you believe is right, perhaps, but it's deceitful and it's out of harmony with love. You're not going to be able to fully engage miraculous things in that place. So I don't want to do that. I just want to engage the law in that pure space.
1: It'd get a lot of people off your back, though, wouldn't it, if you just suddenly did some miracles? Why wouldn't you do that?
0: Well, I am not going to engage these processes just for some egotistical reason. And in fact, if I attempted to, I would be automatically out of harmony with the law of love. Mm-hmm. So you can't engage these things for some egotistical reason, you know. I am not like people claim me to be. I'm not narcissistic or egotistical. I have no desire to do something which helps another person just because it helps me. And so I don't have any desire just to turn the water there into wine just so that you will believe that I'm Jesus. You know, that doesn't make any sense to me whatsoever. I don't have any desire to turn water into wine anyway, which we can discuss at another question, and you'll see why. But all of these so-called things that people want me to do are often just to prove to them something. There's no loving reason for doing it at all. And in fact, for many of them, no matter how much proof I furnish about my own identity, they would still not believe me anyway.
1: Mm-hmm.
0: And many of them say that to me, in fact. No matter what you did, well, I had one man say to me, no matter what you did, I still wouldn't believe you're Jesus. Well, okay, well, what can I say to that? Fair enough.
1: Does that bother you?
0: No, not at all. It doesn't worry me that people don't believe I'm Jesus. Like, I know who I am. It's like me saying to you, like, no matter what you do, I will never believe you're Mary Magdalene. Or, you know, saying to Igor, no matter what you do, Igor, I'm never going to believe that you're Igor. Fair enough. What can you say to that? Not much at all, really. You're like, it's a very illogical, thing to say. And it's a very illogical thing to do. And also, I believe in their future, many of them will turn around from that very illogical statement and go, yeah, I was a bit of an idiot, you know, saying that's a bit idiotic, actually.
1: Why is it idiotic?
0: Well, it's idiotic, firstly, because it's illogical. Like, you know, you're basically saying that you're not going to believe anybody is anybody no matter what they do. That, you know, what sense does that make from a philosophical perspective? None whatsoever.
1: Yeah.
0: And this is the thing, is that because they have all these beliefs about Jesus, of course, they have all of these ideas that make no logical sense when applied to another person.
1: Mm-hmm.
0: And I put to these kind of people that basically it's their belief systems that prevent them from analysing anything I say with any logical thought, you know, without any clear thinking, because their belief systems preclude it. And while your belief systems preclude any logical thought, it's impossible to help you, both here on earth and in the spirit world. Now, sooner or later, events of life will confront these illogical thoughts and help you see that they are pretty illogical, and at some point in the future you may change. For example, once the atheist arrives in the spirit world, he'll realise there's a spirit world. A lot of people laugh at me when I talk about a spirit world. Well, when you arrive there, you won't laugh at me anymore. You'll realise there was one that time.
1: Yeah.
0: You still might not believe I was Jesus, of course, but you'll at least know that I spoke the truth on that issue. And this is what I find for the majority of people. It's not until they actually speak to the people I know in the spirit world that they'll actually accept that I'm Jesus.
1: Mm.
0: But we can talk about that later too,
1: as
0: to what is the only way that anybody is going to be able to prove they're Jesus.
1: All right, so if we address that in another question, how you could possibly prove it.
0: Yeah.
1: The original question I asked was that, you know, you're constantly asked to prove that you're Jesus. Mm. Why haven't you? And you've basically spoken about how other people desire you to prove it, haven't you?
0: Yeah.
1: So you've sort of mentioned that you're not God, and so you can't prove that you're God, that you're not, you didn't do everything that's stated in the Bible, and so you're not going to end up doing those things again.
0: Exactly.
1: That when you did do certain things that are recorded in the Bible, you were at one with God.
0: Of course, and I'm not at one with God at this point yet because of the fear that exists within me on different subjects.
1: Yeah. And also that you're not going to do things in an unloving way to make life easier for yourself, perhaps.
0: No, in fact, it would be impossible to do so. You know, I can't engage laws of love while at the same time being selfish and narcissistic and self-involved.
1: Mm-hmm.
0: That's the reality. So, you know, if I'm selfish, narcissistic and self-involved, I'm not going to be able to do anything, in fact, that anybody else hasn't done on the planet.
1: Which is quite ironic, isn't it? Because if you suddenly just did perform a miracle, it might make a lot of people suddenly believe that you're Jesus, but in that same act you'd be doing something that's narcissistic and self-involved. So everyone would be happy with that, and yet it would prove
0: the lack of love, and it will actually prove that I am narcissistic and self-involved. That's the sad thing about it. I find that quite amusing because I'm often accused by the media or others that I am narcissistic and self-involved and so forth. And yet, if I do what they want me to do, that would make me such.
1: Mm.
0: Right. So again, illogical. Yeah, their claims are illogical.
1: Yeah. Yeah.
0: So I don't know if I've covered all of those.
1: Yeah, so the final point was that you're not yet at one with God again,
0: yeah,
1: and
0: yeah.
1: I think you covered that.
0: Yeah, so for all of these reasons, it's impossible for me to engage proof that the people generally who ask me these questions want. Now, there's plenty of proof of who I am, actually, already presented. There's obviously over a thousand hours of video presentations where I talk about things that are not heard of on this planet ever before. So you know, you could choose to watch all that. But the majority of people don't do that because they hear the claim he's saying is Jesus, and then they go, that's impossible. So they say that's impossible without hearing a single word
1: mm-hmm.
0: that I've ever spoken generally. Or they're trying to critically analyse every single thing I say, trying to prove that I'm not. And it's not a very logical way to proceed if you're trying to find out whether Alan John Miller, who claims to be Jesus, is actually Jesus or not. Also, it doesn't matter. That's the irony. It doesn't matter to anyone other than me who I am. If it matters to you, it's only because of your belief systems that would be confronted if you accepted that I was Jesus.
1: Mm-hmm.
0: So if it matters to you, you know, who I am, that's like it mattering to me who you are. Why would it matter? Why wouldn't I just let you be you? It doesn't matter in any way unless I have a personal investment. And I suggest to the majority of people who ask these questions is they have deep personal investments in what they believe Jesus to be, and as a result of that, project at me all sorts of things because of their deep personal investments. All of their projections are unloving. They're never going to be at one with God while they have them towards me. Because remember, I did say, and it is recorded in the Bible, that he who judges another is going to be in deep trouble. He who's angry with another is going to be in deep trouble. According to Matthew chapter 5, it says that if you're angry with me, you're going to be cast into Gehenna, is what it says in Matthew chapter 5, if you believe your Bible. Of course, I never said that, but that's what Christians believe. If you're angry with anybody, according to Matthew chapter 5, you'll be cast into the everlasting hell fire, according to what the Bible says. Now, I don't agree with that, but if you believe your own Bible, then you need to stop being angry with me for claiming that I'm Jesus. Right, according to the same passage of verses in Matthew chapter 5, it says that you must love your enemy. Now, I suggest to you that, I've had a lot of, as you know, emails from Christians saying they want to shoot me. In fact, I had a radio talkback show where a Catholic Christian rang up and said, I need a bullet in the head. That was her statement. And I go, yeah, that's very interesting, That's very out of harmony with Matthew chapter 5, where you would love your enemies. Now, if you love your enemies as your friends, you're saying you'd put a bullet in your head of your friend, would you? No, I don't think so. So if you're saying you'd do that to me, you're way out of harmony with your own belief system, let alone what the truth is. So I would suggest to such people that they look at their personal investments in why they want me to prove that I'm Jesus, and instead listen to what I'm saying with an open mind for a change. That's what I suggest. That's what people in the first century had to do too, by the way. Ironically, mm-hmm. they had to do exactly the same thing.
1: Mm. Mm. Why don't you speak Aramaic to prove that you're Jesus?
0: This has to be one of the most ridiculous and illogical, stupid questions that I've ever heard, to be frank. It goes along with many other stupid questions that I'm often asked, I feel. Now, I say stupid and illogical because it is totally crazy to believe that just because I spoke Aramaic that somebody would believe that I'm Jesus. But the reality is that Cavizel, I think, is the way you pronounce his last name, who played me in The Passion of the Christ, spoke Aramaic for nearly 2 hours.
1: A lot longer than that, I'm assuming, yeah, if he had exactly. rehearsals. And
0: if that's the case, then that proves that he's Jesus, does it? No, it only proves that he can speak Aramaic. That's all it proves. It proves nothing else. And this is a measure of people's illogical reasoning. If I spoke Aramaic, the only thing it would prove is that I can speak Aramaic. It doesn't prove that I'm Jesus. If it did, then there'd be literally thousands of people who could prove that they're Jesus, right? And that obviously can't be true because there's only one of us. So I find a lot of these questions quite laughable, actually, in terms of the lack of logic that's present. And in fact, I would suggest to people who ask these kind of questions that you need to go and do a course in logic, right? Because without a course in logic, you obviously don't understand much at all. And a course in logic is, if I can speak Aramaic, then all it proves is that I speak Aramaic. That's all it proves. It doesn't prove anything else. It doesn't prove my identity as Jesus. It never can, in fact, prove my identity as Jesus. And if you believed that I was Jesus just because I could speak Aramaic, then in my opinion, you're crazier than I am. Like, honestly, if you believe that that's true, then you're crazy. Of course it's not true. Go on, what are you going to ask?
1: Not many people actually speak Aramaic, do they?
0: Of course. So like, I find that humorous as well. Like, the dialect of Aramaic that we spoke in the first century, it has not been spoken for nearly 2,000 years. So how would anyone ever know that I'm actually speaking the Aramaic that I spoke in the first century, even if I could speak it? No one. Who's going to be around to validate the test? Certainly not the person who can't speak Aramaic at all. How can that? But I could be speaking gibberish for all they know. And just because I go and speak some Aramaic to them, what, they're going to believe that now I'm Jesus because I'm speaking? And by the way, a spirit could overcloak me and speak the dialect of Aramaic that I spoke 2,000 years ago. But what does that prove? Nothing at all, except that I'm able to be overcloaked by a spirit who speaks Aramaic. Nothing else.
1: Okay, so let's talk about this in terms of... we've established that it's not logical that just because a person speaks Aramaic, that's proof that they're Jesus.
0: Not at all.
1: What about the fact that you are saying that you have memories of mm-hmm. the last 2,000 years mm-hmm. and someone might assume that part of those memories would be language?
0: Mm-hmm.
1: So can you explain what's going on there?
0: Sure. For the last 2,000 years, after I left the earth, I never spoke a language. We spoke in thought packages that can be transmitted into any language from one person to another and through feelings. So for 2,000 years, I haven't spoken a language as people on earth interpret a language to be. A language is a very impure and inaccurate way of transferring information, mostly because I have to have a feeling, then it turns it into a thought that I have to accurately describe. Then these thoughts need to be turned into a language that then, and the language has to be able to accurately describe the thought as well as the feeling. I transmit that to you through my voice. You then hear it as a language. You've then got to transmit it back to a thought and then down into a feeling for you to understand how I feel about a certain subject. Now, there is a whole heap of levels of distance from my original emotion in that process. You've got the transmission of a thought, transmission of a language, the retransmission of a language into thought, the thought into an emotion. And so there's a whole heap of errors that arise and do always arise, in fact. You see it constantly in day-to-day life on Earth, all these errors that arise due to this inaccurate way of transmitting feelings from one person to another. Now, in the spirit world, we transmitted feelings as they were. And if a person could feel them, they were open to those feelings, then they'd understand completely accurately what was being felt and therefore what was being thought. On Earth, that rarely occurs. It's very rare for another person on Earth to actually accurately understand what you feel, no matter what language you use mm-hmm. and no matter how much you tell them something. And so I feel the process of language on Earth is very limited. Now, if you examine that and I understand that I haven't used language for that period of time, and in fact I don't actually enjoy the use of language for these reasons, because I find it's often misinterpreted, Then you can see that I probably haven't had much interesting language for nearly 2,000 years, actually. Mm-hmm. Now, while I could speak some languages in the first century, they were languages that I learnt from as a child. I spoke three languages in the first century, not Aramaic only, but also Hebrew and Greek. And these are languages that I learned through my study, both usually of the Bible or what was known to be the Bible at that time.
1: So the Jewish books of the Bible.
0: The Jewish books of the Bible, and also because I lived up until the age of 12 near Alexandrina in Egypt, Alexandria in Egypt, I spent a lot of time in the synagogue and conversing with people who spoke Greek as well as Hebrew and Aramaic. So I learned all three languages as I was growing up, just like the average person on earth would do if they lived in a household with three languages. Mm. Now, those languages are not important to me. They're never going to be important to me. And in the end, while I might be able to speak them once I remember everything from my soul, which, remember, I said is a process of releasing fear. So as I release fears, I will get closer and closer and closer to everything that I remember. Everything that I remember will have clarity, including language. But I suggest to people that I won't be able to just speak Aramaic. I should be able to speak almost every language of the earth, given the fact that I've interacted with almost every language of the earth over 2,000 years through the transmission of thought. So I feel that the whole concept of me speaking Aramaic, when the whole concept should be, you should be able to speak any language on earth, is interesting in itself. Secondly, the only reason why I can't speak any language on earth is because of fear. It's because of fears that I have within myself that prevent me from this assimilation of the knowledge that comes from my soul that doesn't prevent it in other areas, because I have no fear in those particular areas. All I need to do is work through those particular emotions, and as I do, things will have a lot more clarity. And therefore, I might be able to speak these languages. But even if I can speak every language on earth, it's still not proof that I'm Jesus. Mm. All it's proof of is that I can speak every language on earth. That's the only thing it proves.
1: So could I ask a little bit of clarity there? You
0: Sure.
1: spoke about how it might be possible in the future, as you remove more fear, for Mm-hmm. you to remember not just Aramaic but many other languages.
0: Hebrew, Greek initially, and then Mm. the other languages.
1: So just for people who've never met you before, this certainty that you're Jesus, did that, and all of these memories of 2,000 years of life, did that happen very suddenly?
0: No, okay. It's happened over a period of time. So as I've released fear, I remembered more things. As I release another fear, remember more things. As I release another fear, remember more things, and so forth and so forth. And this has been going on now for 17 years of my, well, it's actually all of my life in this life, but for the last 17 years in a more active way, and for the last 9 years in a more direct way, because I then had to come to accept a few things that I wouldn't psychologically accept before then. So it's going to be a process like that from now on as well. Mm-hmm. I'm going to continue going through this process. As long as I allow the release of fear, I will also allow the return of the memories. When I say the return, they're still there. All the memories are there. It's just my ability to psychologically accept them will be determined by the fear that I'm in.
1: So would you say it's similar to someone who has, similar but not the same perhaps, as someone who has some fear about an accident that happened when they were a child, and because of that they block the memory
0: Certainly.
1: Of that?
0: Yeah. It's exactly the same as that. Yeah. Or you could say it's almost the same as Alzheimer's in some ways. Uh-huh. And Alzheimer's occurs because people do not want to remember certain things, and as a result they start closing down their ability to remember. The memories are still stored within their soul and in their case, in their spirit body's mind, but they're not accessible because of this desire to close them down, because of the emotional impact that these memories may have in terms of their life. And for this reason, a lot of people close down their memories from childhood in particular, but also as people get older, oftentimes from all of their life, they close down their memories. Mm. They can't remember things. You know, I was speaking to my mother the other day, and she can't remember smacking me across the face when I was 15. Why is that? Because she doesn't want to remember it. Mm. She doesn't want to remember because it has some emotional hurt for her, some emotional pain. Like, I remember it, my sister remembers it, my brother remembers it, but yeah. she doesn't remember it. And so this is an indication of what happens to memory. When we have fear associated with memory, we do not remember things, and it's a fact of life.
1: Okay, so what has been the content of your memory so far? I mean, are they events? We're talking about language here. why have you remembered some things and not language, I suppose I'm asking?
0: Well, firstly, I've never viewed language as very important. Uh-huh. So I've never had a much of a focus on remembering language. In fact, I feel language has many flaws, as I've explained. And so I'd prefer to be able to transmit emotions than transmit language.
1: Mm-hmm.
0: There are many other things that I remember because I have a deep desire to remember them. So things about God, for example, God's laws, I've always had a fascination, deep desire, no fear about those kind of things. So these are the things I remembered first.
1: Mm-hmm.
0: I remembered the process of coming back to Earth and the process of, you know, how we came back to Earth, but only after I dealt with a lot of fear. And I was in fear for months on end before I allowed any of these kind of emotions. So there are some times when I dealt with lots of fear and I remember something, and then there's other times when I have no fear and so I remember those things very easily. Now, the majority of things that I'm teaching people at the moment are things that I have no fear about, and so therefore I can easily remember them and easily transmit them to others, using the best possible language I can, given the fact that I'm very limited with English as well as any other language. And all I can do is explain myself in different ways until people understand. And because I have no fear on these particular subjects, it is very, very easy for me to explain these particular things and remember them. Of course, the things that are more personal in my life, so the things that have happened to me personally in the first century, all through the spirit world and on Earth, are much more personal in terms of my fears.
1: Mm-hmm.
0: And so therefore they are harder to remember. Many of the personal things are much harder to remember as a result of the fears that I have. So as I've released fears, then I remember more things. So for example, there was a time when I didn't remember much of my life in the first century, and now I remember a lot of it because I have released fears about different things that allowed me to remember specific events. Mm.
1: Okay. There's just a point about your physical body and your spirit body being different.
0: Yeah, well, that's true too. The spirit body and the physical body is different to my soul. So for the average person who on Earth in their first incarnation, they have a soul or half a soul connected to their physical body and spirit body. So everything, every experience that their physical body has had, their soul has had. Every experience that their spiritual body has had, their soul has had. In my case, because we're connecting, and in every one of the cases of any of the 14 who've returned, in our case, the soul has been around for 2,000 years, but the bodies we're connecting to have only been around, in my case, for 51 years, right, since the time of conception. Now, since I've only been around since the time of conception, my physical body and my spirit body only remember events in this life. And it's only my soul that remembers all the events of all of my life. So it depends upon how much I allow this connection with my soul as to how much I will remember. And how much I allow the connection is determined by fear, as I said. So while I'm afraid about certain things, so for example, if I'm afraid of what will happen to my physical body, then I'll only remember certain things. If I release that fear, then I'll remember a lot more things and so forth. So it depends totally on what I remember as to what I remember depends totally on the level of fear that I allow myself to work through at any given time and the level of fear that I allow myself to experience at any given time. Once I allow myself to work through those particular fears, then I have a very complete memory of everything that has occurred. So there are some events that I've done a lot of work processing through my fears, and so I remember them vividly as a result. And they have no emotional signature anymore. I don't feel pained by them and I don't feel afraid of them anymore. And so I can remember them very, very well.
1: Mm.
0: There are other events that doesn't apply to.
1: Yeah. And is there a reason why you've chosen English for this incarnation?
0: Well, I suppose there are a lot of reasons for choosing it. It is one of the most widely spoken language on the planet to to a degree in terms of the amount of countries that speak it.
1: And the media, would you say?
0: And I suppose, yeah, there's the media issue. Most of it is very much based on English. And there are also, like it is, because it is widely spoken in the Western world, there is a lot of effort and time put into translation into English from other languages. So it would make sense for anybody who returns to Earth to probably speak English as their first language or their second language at least, which of course all of the 14 can do. So while others of the 14 know Spanish and French and Vietnamese and, you know, Afrikaans and other languages, the reality is that all of us also know English.
2: Yes. As I've said before, it's completely unimportant what language I speak on Earth. What's more important is whether I'm logical, whether I make any sense or not, whether when people listen to me, they realise that there are things that are said that are truth or not. That's the most important thing, I would have thought. If I was listening to another person, I wouldn't be concerned about what language they're speaking. I'd be concerned about whether what they're saying makes any sense, and whether what they're saying I can put into practice and actually prove whether it's true or not. That's what I'd be concerned about if it was me looking at this question as to whether I can speak Aramaic or not. Well, to me, it makes no difference. What matters, can I speak logic or not? And I feel for the majority of people, they have a lot of difficulty with logic because of their emotional belief systems. And I feel that's one of the reasons why logic is often thrown out of the window and people then accept belief systems which are illogical.
1: Certainly from my perspective, I find it crazy that when people are sitting in front of you interviewing you, they want you to speak Aramaic or turn water into wine, when I would think wouldn't like world peace or a connection with God be far more relevant to
3: me,
1: a discussion
3: like
1: there's
3: almost
1: with Jesus?
3: A million more questions
1: that
3: could be asked that are higher priority than those.
1: Okay. Why don't you turn water into wine to prove that you're Jesus?
2: Well, I feel this is just as illogical and unreasonable as the previous question, actually, in terms of why I didn't, you know, speak Aramaic. Firstly, it presumes that in the first century I did turn water into wine, which I did not. So it also presumes that turning water into wine would be a loving thing to do, which it is not. In fact, it would be far better to turn wine into water from a health perspective than it would be to turn water into wine. And in fact, I have no aversion to turning wine into water, but I would have a lot of aversion to turning water into wine. It's one of these things that never happened in the first century, that I'm often asked to perform in order to prove something. If I could do it, the only thing it logically proves is that I can turn water into wine. That's all it proves. It doesn't prove anything else. It doesn't prove that my identity is Jesus. It only proves that I can turn water into wine. So to me, it's pointless to even attempt such a thing. Why would I want to attempt turning water into wine when I know that wine contains alcohol? Alcohol destroys brain cells, and so therefore is unloving for me to imbibe or encourage anybody else to imbibe. Unfortunately, also, alcohol encourages overcloaking by spirits, because there are dark spirits in the spirit world who don't get to drink alcohol in the spirit world, and all they want to do is overcloak somebody on Earth so they can drink alcohol through them. And this is why we have so many people who are drunk on Earth who are standing up and can't even remember who they are anymore because they're completely overcloaked by another person. Now, do I want to encourage all of that behaviour? No, I don't. I will never want to, actually. So I will never turn water into wine, ever. That's the reality. I might turn wine into water. I don't know about that. But to be honest with you, I can turn wine into water with a Bunsen burner and a few, you know, pieces of stainless steel, you know. So that can all be done quite easily as well, doing it the other way. So I feel, again, this question is really based around the Bible and the Bible, the presumption that the Bible is speaking the truth about my life in the first century, which it is not. It's also this presumption that I should do things in order to prove myself which if I was loving, I would not do. I would only do it if I was narcissistic and self-involved and egotistical. And I'm not going to do those things because I'm not any of those things. So I feel again that this question of proving myself because of a miracle, in this case turning water into wine, is really a very, very flawed logical proposition, and it contains no, it contains nothing real about it in terms of what is the reality of what I'm teaching or any of those kind of things. What is the truth of God? What is the truth of the universe? These are all just questions that people ask, thinking that they're stumping me in some way, and thinking that somehow they're going to convince me that I'm not the person that I know I am, and which is never going to happen, actually, because I know who I am. So
1: when you said it's illogical, do you mean by that if you could turn water into wine, it wouldn't necessarily prove anything? Or
2: it doesn't prove anything other than that I can turn water into wine. It doesn't prove that I'm Jesus. And it also contains the presumption that I turned water into wine in the first century, which I didn't do. It also contains the presumption that turning water into wine would be a loving act, which it is not. So none of those things. It presumes a lot of things, all of which are incorrect. And obviously, if I'm going to do something unloving, I can't engage God's laws, as I've mentioned before in another question. The reality is God's laws can only be engaged under certain conditions. And if I'm choosing to engage God's laws for self-aggrandizement in some way, so you know, to make myself appear better than others in some way, or in order to damage another person, of which this particular thing would do both, then I would be completely out of harmony with love and therefore unable to complete the task anyway. So I feel a lot of it comes from these deep misunderstandings people have about God's laws. They don't understand that all of God's laws are loving and all of God's laws involve love. In order to engage them, they must involve love. No so-called miracle, and remember I said in previous question that I don't believe there's any such thing as a miracle, no so-called miracle, or what I would call no engaging of a higher law of God that people on earth don't know about, can be done without love being involved. So love is an essential part of any one of these laws being engaged. And bearing in mind that turning water into wine would not be a loving act on a number of levels, it would be impossible to achieve, in my opinion, without there being some kind of dark influence being involved. And even then, I doubt whether it's possible to achieve. From a purely scientific perspective, water does not contain the same ingredients that wine contains. Water is water, H2O. It contains a simple amount of elements, two elements. Wine contains many, sometimes hundreds of elements in it that would have to be gathered from somewhere in order to convert water into wine. So from a scientific point of view, converting water into wine would have to go through a process in order for it to occur.
1: So you're saying there's no magic tricks. There's always got to be a science that underlies the miracle, the so-called miracle.
2: Every miracle, that's so-called miracle that's ever been performed, there is a scientific explanation for. That's reality. And I find it quite funny in some ways that I'm asked by atheists to turn water into wine, and my not doing so proves to them that I'm not Jesus. They don't even believe in Jesus. They don't even believe Jesus existed. They don't believe in the Bible. So therefore, they don't believe that Jesus ever turned water into wine because they don't believe in the Bible. And yet I'm up being asked to perform some fictitious thing that they know is not possible scientifically. Well, I know it's not possible scientifically too. Like, I'm not stupid. So I am constantly amazed at the lack of logic, even in these so-called atheists, asking me to perform a miracle that is scientifically not possible to achieve without gathering other elements other than water together in some manner. And it proves nothing aside from that I could do it, even if I could do it. It doesn't prove that I'm Jesus. It doesn't prove my identity. So, again, I feel it's a very flawed argument, very flawed questions that I'm frequently asked by people in the media and other people who believe themselves to be clear thinkers. And they call themselves skeptics. But I don't even think they're skeptics, because a skeptic is a logical person, a person who actually looks at something from a logical perspective and then is skeptical only because of logic, not because of their emotions. And these kind of people obviously are not clearly thinking logically, so therefore they are being driven by their emotions. They are being driven by their emotion to prove that there is no such thing as, you know, God's truth, you know. They want to prove that there's no spirit world, and as I've said, in the future they'll find out that they're wrong. And in fact, they'll realise that they were quite silly making these presumptions that they had no evidence to support. So I have no evidence myself to support the fact that water can be turned into wine. I don't know if it can be done at this point in time. I believe that for it to be done, the elements, which involve grapes and other things, other than just water, the elements would have to be present. Now, there may be a way that I can do that in a very rapid way in the future, engaging some laws. I don't know. There might be a way that humankind can do it in some way after they engage God's laws. I don't know those laws that are involved in that particular process at this point in time. However, I'm pretty sure, and I know for certain, that I did not know them in the first century, and so therefore never turned water into wine in the first century. And I don't believe that that anybody who thinks I did is actually thinking very logically either, because I would not do something that's unloving.
1: Great.
2: Now, if you're talking about dehalkalized wine, well, that's a different matter altogether. I might consider that. Because obviously alcohol destroys the brain cells in particular. It has a detrimental effect generally on our body. And my belief is that the only reason why it seems to have a good effect on people's bodies is because they're full of stress and they need to release some stress. So I feel that I would never engage that particular process of turning water into wine, that's alcohol.
1: Why don't you insert any miracle or sign or wonder here in this sentence to prove that you are Jesus? So why don't you do a thing to prove that you're Jesus?
2: Well, I already know who I am. So there's no point in me performing any miracle in order to prove that I'm Jesus, because I already know who I am. I don't need to prove to myself who I am, because I know who I am. And I don't need to prove to anybody else who I am, because I'm not egotistical. I don't need them to believe me. I don't need them to, you know, honour me or respect me or treat me in any possible way that people think that I expect. And for that reason, I don't see any purpose to proving that I'm Jesus. By the way, proving that I'm Jesus is quite difficult. And I'll talk maybe in another question about how difficult it is going to be to prove that I'm Jesus, from a logical perspective, not from an illogical one.
1: Mm-hmm.
2: But I have no desire to prove that I'm Jesus, because I don't believe that's the point. Anyway, I know who I am. The people who have come with me know who I am. Other people will know who I am sooner or later. It doesn't matter to me when they know. For the majority of them, it might be a lot later than sooner. And that doesn't concern me very much. All that concerns me is that I can just live here on earth teaching the things that I wish to teach, that I know are true, and that I can enjoy that process. It doesn't even matter if nobody listens to it in the end, to me. It matters to them, because if they don't listen to it, they're going to find their life a lot harder than it needs to be. That's the reality. But it doesn't matter to me. I don't need people to believe who I am in order to have some kind of narcissistic, egotistical, you know, feeling within myself satisfied. I don't feel any need for people to believe who I am in order for them to come to terms with something about me. I feel the more important thing is that they come to terms with things about themselves, and they look at themselves and they examine themselves from a perspective of love, and they attempt to connect to God. And if they really want to connect to God, they'd do well to listen to what I'm saying to them, because I know how to connect to God. That's the reality, because I have connected to God and done so for 2,000 years. So if they listen to me about all that, they'll have a lot better ways of doing that if they listen. But I don't feel they have to listen. You know, it's just a choice. Just like it's a choice whether they believe me or not, or accept me or not, or even listen to me while I'm saying that I'm Jesus. Majority of people don't listen to me when I say that I'm Jesus about any subject, even, you know, even a subject that's not related to whether I'm Jesus or not. And I find that quite amusing too. But there's not much I can do about that. And also there's not much I want to do about that. I don't believe I need to prove to people anything about my own identity. There is a lot of things that I want to prove about God and that I want to prove about God's laws. And I'm already engaged in the process of attempting to prove those things. But there's not much I want to prove about myself.
1: So what about the idea that if you did do X miracle, whatever it is, a lot more people might take you seriously or take your claim that you're Jesus seriously?
2: Well, that might be true, but unfortunately, they still wouldn't understand very much. Because if the only reason why you listen to somebody is that they perform a miracle, then it's not a very good reason to listen to somebody. Like, there are many miracles, or what people call miracles on this earth, that are very, very dark and evil, actually. Mm-hmm. You know, where dark spirits overcloak a person and they do something that is actually very, very damaging to others. Now, if you then listen to that person for the rest of your life, you're going to be in a lot of serious trouble in your future, particularly after you've passed into the spirit world and you start recognising all of the laws that you break in that place. So I wouldn't recommend that to anyone at all. Just because somebody performs a miracle or what seems to be a miracle on this planet, it doesn't mean you should listen to them. When I think you should listen to somebody is when they show you what love is and when they explain the truth to you. And when they are willing to give you information, and when they are willing to, you know, be open and about what is truth, rather than closed down and deceitful about it, they are the kind of people I feel you should listen to. And there are many people who do perform so-called miracles on earth through the help of spirits, of course, who are in the spirit world performing these miracles through them, that people on earth believe are miracles, that have very, very dark intentions and are very unloving as individuals. And I suggest to the people on earth that you don't need to listen to those kind of people either. You need to examine things from a perspective of love. Now, if we're examining things from a perspective of love, then you could see you could dismiss a lot of information that comes to you, because a lot of stuff that comes to us is not very loving.
1: Mm-hmm.
2: A lot of stuff presented by the media is not very loving. And a lot of stuff presented by people generally to us is not very loving. And we can dismiss a lot of information that way if we use love as our filter rather than whether a person performs a miracle as our filter.
1: So you're really saying that signs and miracles and wonders on this planet are not necessarily a good measure of love, because there's a lot of other processes that could come into play.
2: Exactly. There's a lot of laws that can be engaged by people who are evil in their intentions. And I choose not to engage them. But if a person was evil in their intentions, they do choose to engage them, which would be seemingly miraculous at the time to other people, but which are not very helpful to their future progression in love.
1: Mm-hmm.
2: And certainly not helpful for their relationship with God.
1: Mm-hmm. But those people are engaging some of God's laws, but in a dark way.
2: It's like a lot of God's laws. So, for example, if we examine a lot of God's laws, and now we're entering a philosophical discussion, and that's fine, but if you examine a lot of God's laws, you will see that God has given us this beautiful gift, and then if we use it badly, it becomes like a weapon. So, for example, sex is a beautiful gift, and if we engage it in harmony with the laws of God, it will remain such for the rest of our existence. But if we engage it out of harmony with the laws of God, it can become a weapon so much that diseases and viruses and even death can result from the use of sex. So this is an example of how laws can be engaged in a positive or negative direction using our will. So once we come to understand a law, we can use it positively or negatively. Now, mankind came to understand the law of how to split the atom, as the saying goes.
1: Mm-hmm.
2: And the very first use of it was to destroy hundreds of thousands of people. That's man's darkness that causes that. So God allowed the possibility of the discovery of these laws. Once man discovers them, many times mankind used them negatively. The whole flight was, you know, controlled flight developed in the early 1900s. By 1914, it was being used to drop bombs on people.
1: Mm-hmm.
2: That's man, and the made man uses God's laws. Now, I choose to not use God's laws in those ways.

0: laws of love. The average person on the planet chooses to use their will out of harmony with God's laws of love. And the average so-called leader on the planet, whether it's political, religious or otherwise, chooses to use many of God's laws out of harmony with love. That's the average thing that we see happening on the planet. My suggestion is that we need to stop honouring these people who use God's laws out of harmony with love and see it for what it really is. Just a wicked way of using a knife, if you like. You see, a knife can be a gift if we need it to cut up some food or we need it to pry open something for some survival purpose. It can be a gift. But if you stab it into the heart of somebody, it's a weapon that is now being used. It's a gift that we had that is now being used for an evil purpose. And there are many things in God's universe that are like that, where God gives us the choice of how we're going to use the gifts we're given. Now, my suggestion to people is that if they want to engage all of God's laws, only use the gifts you're given for loving purposes. And that's the only reason why I would ever choose to do something that other people would view as miraculous. Only to use the gift as for a loving purpose.
1: Do you feel that you've mentioned that you feel it would be unloving to do a miracle in order to prove that you were Jesus?
0: Definitely.
1: Why is that?
0: Because it's selfish. The only motivation for doing so would be that people listen to me, or, you know, listen, or that I prove who I am to people, and I don't see that as a loving motivation.
1: Wouldn't it be loving if people listened to you more, since you have some really good things to help them to improve their life and their relationship with God?
0: Only if I'm also in the right motivation. So if my motivation is egotism or selfishness or self-aggrandizement or glory, then my motivation is impure. And I would suggest anybody don't listen to me if you feel that's what I'm like. Because it's not a good reason to listen to anybody, I feel.
1: Mm-hmm.
0: You want to listen to, no matter what they've got to say, really. And I feel the time to listen to a person is when what they say makes sense and the person themselves lives in harmony with what they're teaching and lives in harmony with love. And it's not loving for a person to put themselves above you. It's not loving for a person to make themselves better than you. So just because I'm saying I'm Jesus, don't assume that I'm saying that I'm better than you. I'm saying I'm a person the same as you. I know more than you do, only because of certain things that have happened. But I'm not better than you. And God, from God's perspective, I'm your brother. I'm, you know, you're my sister. I'm the same as you are in terms of this. I deserve the same amount of love from God that you deserve. I deserve the same amount of respect that you deserve. I don't deserve anything more or less.
1: And presumably from that statement, you're not more able or less able to perform miracles than any other person.
0: Exactly. I am not more able or less able to perform miracles than any other person. If we think of miracles as being something that people on earth don't understand as a normal thing that would occur, well, I don't see it that way. I see it as just an engagement of law. Other people can engage the law just the same as I do. They can perform the same things as I do. Ironically, the Bible actually says that. In fact, the Bible says that they will perform greater works than I performed. That's what the Bible says.
1: And is that true?
0: Well, it's possible, yes. It's definitely possible. It's possible for every single person on earth to perform greater works than what I perform. That's possible. But only by engaging the law. Only by engaging the law of love. It's certainly possible because God made it possible. All of us are equal. And as soon as we engage the laws that determine what happens, then anything can be accomplished. That's reality.
1: And so then, presumably, when you engage the laws in harmony with love, then there might be a loving purpose to perform a miracle which may prove your identity to others?
0: Well, I can't see how it would logically prove my identity to others.
1: Mm-hmm.
0: It may prove that I have the ability to engage the law.
1: Mm-hmm.
0: That's all it improves, really.
1: Yes.
0: See, this is why I think people's logic is flawed. Just because I engage a law that other people cannot engage, that then causes me to be able to do something in the future that other people

0: cannot do, it still doesn't prove that I'm Jesus.
1: Well, and you're saying that other people cannot engage. Surely they can engage
0: it. Well, they can engage it if they engage the same law.
1: Yeah.
0: But if they're not in the same condition, they won't be able to. This
1: I
0: is
1: see.
0: What I'm suggesting.
1: I see.
0: So if they're not in the same condition as I, they will not be able to perform the same task, if you like, which is engaging the law in a certain direction.
1: Yes.
0: Now, when they get into the same condition, they will be able to perform the same law. Once mm-hmm. they have the same knowledge and they have the same amount of love, they'll be able to perform the same thing, exactly the same thing. It's immaterial to God whether you're Jesus or Joe Blow, right?
1: Yeah.
0: The law engaged will result in the result that it always has. All of God's laws work in this manner. The law engaged always has a result.
1: So this is very disappointing for most people because...
0: I don't see why it should be disappointing, because basically what I'm saying is every one of them can do what Jesus did. Why would that be disappointing?
1: Because there's no way of them suddenly Jesus arriving and them having proof of it and feeling all relaxed about the fact that you're back and going to fix everything.
0: Yeah, but this is another thing. I cannot fix anything. Like... The reality is, if God is not already fixing it, then it can't be fixed unless something else happens.
1: Right? Well, couldn't that be you coming back?
0: No, not at all, because it needs the will of the individual collectively used in order to fix things. One person cannot force his will upon another. So even though I would like to fix things, I cannot fix them without other people's will being engaged along the same directions of love that my will is being engaged. That's the only way that things are going to get fixed. It's impossible for me to fix things any other way. I can't come as some all-conquering warrior on a white horse with a sword and slaughter all the people, besides being unloving, and slaughter all the people who are wicked, my definition of wicked, of course, and keep all the people who are righteous, my definition of righteous. You know, I can't do that. It's impossible for me to do that and stay in a condition of love. It's impossible.
1: Mm-hmm.
0: Therefore, if I did that, I could not engage any law. So I certainly couldn't engage a law where I'm riding a horse in the air. I couldn't engage that law under those circumstances, because all of God's laws revolve around love. And since all of God's laws revolve around love, it's impossible for me to take an action that's unloving and remain in harmony with the law. And for that reason, I would have to break the law with its subsequent penalty.
1: So basically, you're back here. You're not going to perform any miracles tomorrow, especially not just for the purposes of putting everyone's mind at ease.
0: Correct.
1: And you're basically here to teach us how to embrace our own will in harmony with the laws that God has already defined. And you are yourself in the process of engaging your own will in harmony with these laws again.
0: Exactly.
1: And it's not completely in harmony with them.
0: No, not yet, because I still have fear.
1: Mm-hmm.
0: While fear remains in me, it's impossible for me to engage all of God's laws in harmony with love. Fear must be experienced and released in order for it to leave me. Once that happens, then I become more in harmony with God's laws of love. The more in harmony with God's laws of love I become, the more potential there is for me to do things which other people cannot do, which other people may view as miracles, but which I don't see as miracles at all.
1: Mm-hmm.
0: I see them as just engaging the law, right? As to me, it's a scientific process that makes a lot of logical sense if you think about it. And we can see that scientific process in progress through humanity's history, through all sorts of developmental areas. It's the same process that I'm engaged in. I'm just engaged in it at the soul level, which the majority of people don't even believe exists.
1: Mm-hmm.
0: So I'm just engaged in it on a different level.
1: So your return is not really the return of turning water into wine or walking on water or turning loaves into fishes.
0: And neither was my first visit the same. Yeah, most of those things I never did.
1: It's really about, from what you're saying, creating awareness of an opportunity that exists for individuals.
0: To get into more harmony with God's laws of love and therefore be able to be more powerful in the way in which we express ourselves and create in the universe, yes.
1: Which sounds exciting, but probably could be a bit of a letdown to people.
0: Well, I suppose...
1: Who have a different expectation.
0: Certainly. If a person has an expectation that I come and solve all their problems for them, that's never going to happen. I can't solve all of their problems for them because they created most of their own problems. And as a result, it's not right for me to solve them. They need to learn how to solve them themselves. Or even better than that would be solve them and stop creating new ones. That would be fantastic. They need to learn how to do those particular things. And I've had to do those things too. So I've had to go through the process of learning how to do that.
1: Mm-hmm.
0: And I am continuously in that process. And that's the process that everyone else is in too. So I feel on one level, the second coming, if you like, the second coming of Jesus, which is what we're experiencing,
1: mm-hmm.
0: and could teach us a lot about the engagement of our own desires, our own passions, our own power, our own, all these other things that God wishes us to engage, and that God has given us the ability to engage individually in equality, with the same equal stance as Jesus can engage it.
1: Mm-hmm.
0: And in fact, I fully expect that there'll be people in the future that engage some of God's laws that I've never known before. And therefore they do something that I view as miraculous until I learn the law. Right? That's what I fully expect. And I feel that if people understood that, we'd have a lot of progression occurring on this planet in lots of different areas. However, the problem of them wanting me to be the solution to all of their issues without them being personally engaged, this is not good. This is actually a flaw in their character and nature. It's a flaw with regard to the issue of humanity's creation. In other words, humanity wants to create badness and then not deal with the consequence. And I can't agree with that. God doesn't agree with that either. God says, if you're going to create badness, you're going to have to deal with the consequence of badness. You know, if you're going to create goodness, then you'll deal with the consequence of goodness. This is part of the law, in fact. So I feel that if people understood that about the second coming, that it would be the second coming would be a very powerful help to each individual on the planet. Right? Unfortunately, I don't know how soon that's going to occur because I don't have control of people's will. Unlike what the Bible tends to suggest that I do, I don't. I don't have control over people. People will do what they choose to do. And if they choose to reject everything I'm saying until such a point in time in the future, and it will be in the future, at some point they'll accept what I'm saying. But it may be well after they've died and passed into the spirit world and experienced life in disappointment there as well before they realise what's going on. There's nothing I can do about that except tell the truth. And this is why I said in the first century, the truth will set you free. The truth has set me free. The truth will set you free. It's only the truth that will set you free. Nobody performing a miracle for you will set you free. In fact, if anything, somebody performing a miracle for you will enslave you, because you'll believe you're dependent on the individual, on that person, rather than understanding that you, yourself, personally, can perform the same thing.
1: Yeah. Thank you. How could you prove that you are Jesus of Nazareth?
0: Well, from a logical perspective, there's only one way that I can prove that I'm Jesus, who was born in the first century from parents Mary and Joseph and who had a life of 2,000 years. And that is to provide proof of all the people who've known me over that period of time. So in other words, what I would have to do is get my mum and dad, Mary and Joseph, to come to earth. I'd have to get everybody who knew me in the first century to come to earth, and I would have to get everybody who's known me in the spirit world to come to earth and say that they have known me and how they know me, right? Now, the chances of that happening at this point in time are fairly low, although not impossible. There is no other way, though, that I can prove that I'm Jesus. Just like there's no other way that you can prove you're Mary Magdalene, there's no other way that Igor can even prove he's Igor. There's no other way that Lena, behind this camera, can prove she's Lena without getting other people. A document means nothing
2: like a driver's license means nothing. It doesn't prove who you are. It only proves who everybody thinks you are.
1: I think that would be totally gnarly, though, when people say, like, how can you prove it? And you pull out a really old,
2: shitty
1: document.
2: Old rackety road. Driver's license from 2,000 yeah, years ago. So here's my driver's license from 2,000 years ago. As if, right?
1: Yeah, yeah.
2: It's never going to happen, right? For a lot of reasons. So the only possible way for me to prove who I am is to have all the people who have been involved in my life over the last 2,000 years corroborate the evidence of my life.
1: So, I mean, I obviously that would be fairly compelling because there's a lot of people. You've been alive for 2,000 years and there's a lot of people.
2: Of course.
1: But say it was Igor and he brought in five people who knew him when he was a toddler.
2: Yeah.
1: I could just say, well, I don't know these people.
2: Of course. So can you see that even after all of the evidence has been presented, you could still choose to ignore all of the evidence?
1: Mm-hmm.
2: That's the reality. Right, so the sad thing about this particular thing is that it's impossible for me to prove my identity to another person unless I have all the people who have known me for all of my life come to you at some point and talk to you about me, and you have to be open to believing them. That's mm-hmm. the reality. Now, on Earth at the moment, there's 12 other people who have known me from my first century life. And you know, once they work their way through their own issues and problems and emotional issues and their own memories, they will be able to corroborate most of what I'm saying about my identity. However, whether a person on Earth believes them or not is completely different. Like, what are they saying about me? That I'm crazy, stupid, delusional, deceitful, and so forth. That's what people are saying about me. Why wouldn't they say the same thing about those people?
1: Well,
2: or even one more thing, and that is, AJ's just prepped them all, or Jesus has just prepped them all to say that he's Jesus.
1: Manipulated.
2: He's manipulated it all.
1: And Cornelius and myself are often received
2: accused
1: that accusation.
2: Of being manipulated, yeah. Right, by myself. Which is not true. They don't know. Most people have no idea how we live our lives and what kind of character I have.
1: Mm-hmm.
2: But they assume that it's true because that's their preferred assumption. They'd like to presume that. Rather than go, okay, there's people from all over the world who actually know that Jesus is Jesus because they've lived with him for 2,000 years, you know, they don't want to accept that. So they'd prefer not to accept that. So they'll come up with any other explanation. And it's like Igor presenting five people, or in my case I'll be presenting 12 people eventually probably, that who've known me in the spirit world who are now on Earth, and everyone will say, that's still not believable. The only other thing is that all the people who are spirits materialise and come to Earth so that you can see them, and then they all talk to you about me and my life and what happened in my life. And I suggest to people, if that actually happened, the majority of Christians, for example, would say that they're devil and the demons. Right? In other words, they would not believe those people. The majority of other people would have all sorts of different belief systems about where these people came from and what they're doing. A lot of them would never accept what they're saying. Most atheists would never accept what they're saying, even if it happened.
1: Mm.
2: So the problem with this identity issue in terms of proof is this. The only form of proof that I can offer that I'm Jesus is the proof of all of the people that have known me since the time that I arrived on Earth in the first time. And all the people that have known me in the spirit world. And unless you can see them and hear them, and unless you can speak with them, and unless you can accept what they say to you, you're not going to be able to believe. That's reality.
1: Of course, everyone would, or most people would have their own personal measure, wouldn't they? Mm. They would say, oh, well, if he did walk on water, then I'd believe it.
2: But that's not logical. It only proves that I can walk on water. It doesn't prove who I am.
1: If he did speak Aramaic, then I'd believe him.
2: And that's not logical, because if I could speak Aramaic, the only thing it proves is that I can speak Aramaic.
1: Or if he did turn water into wine, walk on water,
2: and speak Aramaic. It only proves that I can do three things now instead of one. It doesn't prove that I'm Jesus. It doesn't prove my identity. Logically, it cannot prove my identity. It can only prove that I can do what you know, I did. That's all it proves. As I said, I can never be God. I can never do what God does. So a lot of people come up to me and say, what am I thinking now? And I look at them and go, why would you think that I'm even interested in what you're thinking now, let alone want to know what you're thinking now, and let alone interest, and let alone can think of what you're thinking now? Can you think of what I'm thinking now? Like,
1: yeah.
2: Like, again, it's because their belief that I am God, that I should be able to do these things, right? And I'm not God. I've stated that categorically. But, of course, people don't want to believe that either. Like, that's how unreasonable people have become when it comes to my identity.
1: I feel for you a lot because I can see that on the earth there are so many preconceived notions about who you should be and who you are and who their Jesus is and how they would know. Mm. And a lot of it is based on stuff that didn't even ever happen or you were never like.
2: Mm-hmm.
1: And
2: stuff that can never happen.
1: Yeah.
2: Even. Like, you know, a lot of them say, where's you on your white horse? What, you know, why can't every eye see you? Like the Bible says, it's impossible for every eye to see. We live on a globe, a sphere. Some people point that way and other people point that way. It's impossible for you to even see the sun at the same time. So how are you going to see an individual at the same time? It's impossible, right? They're wanting even what is impossible to be true,
1: mm-hmm.
2: right? And it's never going to happen. So they're going to be always disappointed unless they change their concept of what's possible.
1: Mm.
2: That's the truth. So, yes, I sort of see it as unfortunate that most people are not very logically thinking when it comes to the issue of my identity. They're not thinking in any logical manner. No scientific thought is ever engaged when it comes to these questions, because all that they are interested in doing is trying to prove that I'm not Jesus. Well, that's like trying to prove that I am. It's impossible.
1: Mm-hmm.
2: Give that up too. It's actually impossible for you to prove that I'm not Jesus unless you were present in my first century life and through my spirit world and you know I'm not Jesus. That's the only way you're going to prove that I'm not Jesus, in fact. So ironically, the only way that I can prove that I am is also the only way that you can prove that I'm not. I find that quite ironic. And quite
1: logical.
2: Funny in a way.
1: Yeah.
2: So what I would suggest to people is to even perhaps give up this whole concept of trying to prove or not prove that I'm Jesus and just listen to what has to be said and work out whether it makes sense, whether it's logical, whether it's loving, whether it's truthful.
1: And make a choice.
2: And make a choice.
1: If you want to listen
2: or not.
1: If you
2: want to listen, don't. If you don't want to listen, don't.
1: Yeah.
2: It doesn't worry me. It's only your life that's going to be affected by not listening. Like, so, and that's your choice. You're allowed to make that choice. God's giving you the right and the will to make that choice. You're allowed to do it. You don't have to believe that I'm Jesus, so stop trying to force me to believe that I'm not. You don't have to believe that I'm not, so stop trying to make me believe that I'm not. You know, like, I don't have to. I know what I know, and there's no one is going to easily change my mind. When I say easily change my mind, they're not ever going to change my mind. I know who I am. I remember my experience. I know who I am. It's just like if someone come along to Igor and said, Igor, you're not Igor, you know. He'll go, well, hang on a sec, I know my experience. I remembered my life. I've known everything about my life. Of course I'm Igor, you know, like I know who I am. And he'd just laugh at them probably. So, you know. And unless they had some kind of evidence and some kind of proof that they could bring people in to say, well, actually, you were born this person and you know, you were given to your mother and all that, you know, unless there was some kind of documentary proof or proof from an individual perspective, it'd be impossible to accept that he isn't Igor
1: mm-hmm.
2: from his own perspective, just like it's impossible for me to accept that I'm not Jesus from my own perspective. So I suggest to people that they start thinking a bit more logically about these kind of questions. And, like, I do feel that at some point in the future, not only will the 12 who have returned with me, who are currently present on Earth, will be able to verify my identity, But also, I will have very many visitors who come from the spirit world who will be able to verify my identity to the average people on earth. But that can only happen after I go through a process of love that I have to go through, where I release all of my fears and I deal with all of my identity issues myself beforehand. Then it can all happen. And only then can it all happen. But even when that does happen, it may be that the average person on earth still doesn't accept it because of the things we've already mentioned.
1: How many people have listened to your teachings?
2: Well, if you include the last 2,000 years of my life, obviously there's been many billions of people that have listened to my teachings. However, if you include this life on earth and how many people on earth currently listen to my teachings, there's probably a few hundred thousand people that have listened to my teachings. I know that we've produced around 100,000 videos. I know that there's been about 500,000 views of videos on YouTube. I know there are around about, at the moment, around 1,300 regular subscribers to our YouTube channel. So, you know, and I know that I've personally spoken to probably around 20,000 people over the last 10 years. So that's how many people have actually listened to the teachings that I've presented on earth in this life.
1: Yeah,
2: when I say there's 100,000 videos, I mean we've given away 100,000 DVDs. And so, no, not all of different videos. But, you know, there's obviously a significant amount of people in that regard who have heard of the divine truth. If you look at maybe what's happened in the media recently, then possibly there's millions of people that have heard of this guy who's in Australia, who's Alan John Miller, who claims to be Jesus, right? But the majority of people don't actually listen to me. The majority of people, in fact, spend most of their time trying to criticise me rather than listening to me. So I would say that the majority of the 1,300 subscribers to our YouTube channel fall into that category where they're very critical of, you know, pretty much everything I say. Because they want to be. As I said, they don't want to accept that I'm Jesus. And they don't even have to accept I'm Jesus. They just don't want to accept what I'm saying, let alone that I'm Jesus. And as a result, they feel very critical. The majority of people who have listened to us in the past don't listen to us now for the same reason. Sooner or later, I say something to them personally or collectively that either challenges them or causes them to become afraid of something internally. Usually it's afraid of public opinion or some other kind of fear that they have. It triggers their internal fears. And as a result of that, most of the people don't want to listen after that point. Most people on the planet are only used to listening to somebody who they can agree with. They're only used to listening to somebody who makes them feel good. And I don't do any of those things generally, so the majority of people find me very difficult to listen to for extended periods of time. The majority of people who are listening to me still don't understand what I'm saying either. They think they understand what I'm saying, and they try to apply it from an intellectual perspective, but they have very little understanding from a soul perspective of what's being said, and they don't understand how to release emotion in order to understand. So the reality is that while many hundreds of thousands of people may have heard the message of divine truth this time round on earth at this point in time, very few people actually understand it or actually are engaging it as I engage it.
1: And you mentioned a lot of big numbers about the numbers of DVDs that we've copied and given away and mm-hmm. the numbers of views on YouTube and those kinds of things.
2: Mm-hmm.
1: But, I mean, is this a static number? Are there the same group of people still listening now as were listening 10 years ago? Are there a growing number, a reducing number, or...
2: Well, like everything divine truth, it's a slowly growing number. Now, the reason why it's slowly growing is because most people are very, very against receiving truth. Most people are challenged on so many levels when they hear any truth. that it takes them a long time before they accept any new truth. Because of that, you know, most people who listen to divine truth, who listen to what we teach, eventually leave it, because sooner or later it challenges them on some level. However, there is this other quality that exists within the human soul, and that is everyone at some point likes hearing the truth, no matter how bad it, no matter how bad it is when you first hear it. And as a result of that, there is a slowly growing number of people who want to listen to divine truth. Now, I believe that at some point in the future that growth will be more rapid. However, I don't expect it to be more rapid, because I know how difficult it is for people to hear things that they've never conceived of before and that challenges all of their belief systems and challenges all of their relationships and challenges their very life and how they live their life. So I understand that hearing the divine truth is going to be very, very difficult for the majority of people initially. But I do also believe that there are many people on earth who want to hear truth at some level. It just depends on whether that level is high enough to exceed the fear they're in. For the majority of people at the moment, the fear takes precedence over their desire for truth. In the future, I'm hopeful that the fear will reduce through their experience of their own fear, and as a result, the desire for truth will be greater than their own fear, and then, of course, more people will listen.
1: And would you say that more people have listened and left than have listened and stayed?
2: Certainly. There'd be at least 20 times more people who have listened and left than stayed. In fact, the majority of those people who listen and leave haven't listened for any longer than 2 hours. In fact, I would say the majority of them haven't listened for any longer than 15 minutes. And the reason why is because within the first 15 minutes of talking to me, most people were severely challenged. And as a result, they don't want to hear any more.
1: Mm.
2: So, and that of course includes the people who, as soon as I say I'm Jesus, they're severely challenged. The majority of people fall into that category, even yourself when you first heard, right? So the majority of people fall into the category where as soon as they hear that I'm saying that I'm Jesus, they automatically do not want to listen to any more. Now, in the majority of DVDs that I speak, that happens within the first 15 to 20 minutes of the conversation, particularly if they're listening to the Secrets of the Universe or an overview of divine truth. And for that reason, the majority of people listen to for the first 15, 20 minutes. And then as soon as I say that, their fear comes up, their fear of cults or their fear of me or their fear of what other people will think of them or their fear of all sorts of things, most of which they don't even understand, comes into them. And then they get angry or they get, you know, upset or belittling or whatever, and they don't listen anymore. That's the reality of the presentations I give. So these people who accuse me in the media and otherwise of saying that I'm Jesus in order to get followers have no understanding of reality. The reality is, when I say I'm Jesus, the majority of people who would normally be willing to listen to me don't listen to me anymore. That's the reality.
1: Recently we had some people from the media come to visit us.
2: Mm-hmm.
1: And they personally found many of the things that you talked about very interesting.
2: Mm.
1: They were quite engaged.
2: Mm.
1: And they commented also that you were quite a logical person.
2: Mm. Even sometimes their families listen to what I have to say.
1: However, after they left, they claimed that you were in La La Land, or that we were in La La Land.
2: Yeah.
1: Why do you feel that that happened? Why do you feel that this is the case?
2: Well, I can't see how the media can claim anything else at this point in time, because to claim that I'm actually sane and logical, which is what most of them believe I am when they speak with me at least, they would then go against almost everything they personally have learned about Jesus, everything that they personally believe, and everything they know the public has learned about Jesus and believes. Now, for a person of the media to do that, they're going to need to have a lot of courage. And the majority of people in the media, I've found, don't have a huge amount of courage at all. They are feeding the public with what they know the public wants to hear. And in fact, the majority of the media who've had contact with us have not only fed the public with what they want to hear, but have created a fiction about us in order to feed the public what they want to hear. In other words, most of what the media claims about us is completely false, actually, as you know. So I find it very interesting that they have to go down this particular route. And I feel the main reason why they go down this route is because they are generally afraid of the public. And ironically, the very public that they say they serve, they are afraid of. It's interesting when we look at what happens with the media. If the media attack us, then the public support the media. If the media agrees with us or treats us kindly, then the public attack the media, which is very interesting. And so therefore, the media have a problem when it comes to our life. And the problem is, if they portray me as a sane, logical person who's claiming that he's Jesus, but not saying that he's God, and saying he's just the same as any other man, and who presents a lot of logical facts about the universe that can be verified through a person's own practice, then people in the public will condemn the media. Because people in the public have a lot of religious beliefs. In fact, there's 1.5 billion people on the planet who believe I am God, or Jesus is God, not I am God.
1: Mm.
2: And so therefore have a false belief about Jesus. And there's the others, or many of them believe Jesus never existed, which is also a false belief. And many of them believe that Jesus is anti their own religion, which is also a false belief. And if you add all the sum total of all of these false beliefs up on the planet, there's not a single person on the planet who wants to believe that an average person like myself, Alan John Miller, can be Jesus. And that's what I generally find. There's not a single person on the planet who actually believes I am Jesus as a result.
1: So how does that relate to the media?
2: Well, the media have investments in portraying us as people that we are not. They have investments that are driven by their own fears, their fear of the public itself, and the fear of how their own jobs, their own, you know, what their producers will do, what their organisations will do, if the members of the media portray us as we actually are. And I see this happening all the time. When there is not a story that's good enough for what they believe it needs to be, they go and create one fictitiously in order to present so-called information to the public, which is not facts at all, but rather just a heap of lies. And why do they do that? Because they want to feed the public with what the public wants to hear. That's the only way in today's media-based society that you gain ratings, is by feeding the public with what the public want to hear. Now, unfortunately, what the public wants to hear at this point in time is a lot of dark, it was based on a lot of dark emotions that the public has within them. So the average person on this planet has a lot of very dark emotions, anger, sadness, grief. The sadness and grief isn't as dark as the anger. The anger is often terrifying. You can see their anger often reverts to violence. Average people reverting to violence because of the rage that they are actually in on all sorts of subjects. And of course, this is very terrifying for the average person on the planet. And so the average person on the planet conforms to the other average people on the planet. So they're not attacked by the average person. Now, because I don't conform to what the average person on the planet either believes or accepts as truth, I am going to be the subject of ridicule and attack. It was exactly the same for me in the first century. I was the subject of ridicule and attack by the same kind of people who I am currently ridiculed and attacked by. People in the media are like the people who held public opinion in the first century. The only difference is the media now is a mass media. Right? In the first century, the only form of mass media was the written word, and that was only available generally to people who were very wealthy. In this life, mass media is available to everybody, pretty much everybody can access the media. And for that reason, it becomes a powerful tool to feed the public what they want to hear. Now, I'm not interested in feeding the public what they want to hear. I'm only interested in feeding the public what is the truth, what I know to be the truth. That's my only criteria for what I speak of. Now, or if I'm asked my personal opinion, I will tell them the truth of my personal opinion. Either one, I'm happy to disclose. Now, the average person on the planet doesn't want to hear those things. They neither want to hear my own opinion, nor do they want to hear the truth of what is God's opinion about the universe itself and their own life and their own belief systems and so forth. And for that reason, they project at the media that the media must give them what they want, otherwise they will leave support of the media. And for that reason, the media gives the public generally what they want. So even though the people who come to visit me generally believe that I'm a very sane person who's very logical, and they can't often refute any of the things that I argue about or talk to them about, they wish to believe that I'm in La La Land. And there is a primary reason why they wish to believe it, because the alternative is unpalatable. The alternative is that I'm not in La La Land. The alternative is that I am Jesus. And they don't want to accept that. Nobody wants to come out and say that. Otherwise, they'd all be labelled as idiots and crazy, right? Nobody wants to do that. So nobody wants to accept the alternative, and that is that I am the person I'm claiming to be. Is the main reason why they're ready to ridicule me, call me deceitful, lie about me, and so forth.
1: Just to clarify a few points there, You're saying that basically, unless the media attacks us, the media themselves
2: will get attacked.
1: Second to that, you're sort of saying that the media is engaged in the business of giving people what they want, actually.
2: Yeah.
1: To avoid attack, but also to maintain their financial position in terms of advertising.
2: And let's look at what the public really wants. What the public really wants is for their fear to be confirmed.
1: Mm-hmm.
2: That's what the public really wants. The public is addicted to having the fear, their own fear, confirmed. So if their fear is about cults, they want their fear confirmed. Right? They don't care that all I do is go around and do seminars, that I have no cult in my backyard, that I have no people living with me. They don't care about any of those things. They want their fear confirmed. So they want to be told that I'm running a cult, that I have a compound. That none of the things are true. They want to be told these things because then their fear gets confirmed. Right? If all you want is your fear confirmed, then you're going to get told a whole lot of lies just to have your fear confirmed. And I'm not in the business of doing that, but the media are. Many of the media are. Not all of the media. But we've had interactions with different members of the media that are not like that. But they're not very popular.
1: This is... Yes. Okay. So that's what I also wanted to bring up with you. Recently we've had some other media where people were not...
2: Where the media themselves was not attacking.
1: Were not attacking, and they didn't tell lies about us,
2: no.
1: For example.
2: They still asked many what I felt were ludicrous questions. In other words, not logical questions, if they really truly thought about them. But they weren't attacking and they weren't belittling when they had their personal engagement with us.
1: Mm-hmm.
2: And I feel that that's probably a fairer way of dealing with the media. However, many of their listeners... We're not happy with that. They believe they should treat us with a lot of disrespect as a result. And that's because the average person on the planet does treat other people with disrespect. And particularly treats other people with disrespect who have different beliefs than they do.
1: Mm.
2: And that's how the average person on the planet operates. And until that changes, I can't see any of the attitudes towards ourselves changing. Does that make sense? Like,
1: well, you're saying that the media is a reflection of the
2: yes.
1: The
2: you
1: public.
2: Can't blame the media for what it does because all it's really doing is feeding the public what they want, and it's the same with politicians. You can't blame the politicians for what they do; they're just feeding the public with what they want. You can't blame the religious leaders for what they do; they're just feeding the public with what they want. I'm not in the business of feeding public what they want. That's why I'm generally criticised. I'm not in a business at all, in fact. All I want to do is tell the truth of what I know to be true. That is very unusual on this planet. Most people don't do that. Most people instead tell people what they want to hear. Right? If you wish to only hear what you want to hear, my suggestion is go and find somebody who will do that for you. They're not your friend. They don't even love you. They're just manipulating you. That's all they're doing. Because a person who truly loves you will tell you what they know to be true, whether you want to hear it or not. That's what a person who loves you will do. If you're willing to hear it, they will tell you. If you're not willing to hear it, of course, they won't. But they will wish to tell you what is true. And my feelings are, is the public itself, the general person on this planet, has a deep desire to avoid truth. They have a deep desire to avoid personal truth. They have a deep desire to avoid universal truth because it confronts their personal truth. As a result, the average person on this planet does not want to hear the truth. They like hearing the lies. Ironically, though, when somebody tells lies about them, now they're all up in arms. Now they're all upset, right? So they want to have other people hear the truth about them, but they want to hear lies about everything else. And it's very hypocritical, actually. Until that general problem is resolved on the planet, truth will be very difficult to tell on the planet and will also be very difficult to discover because we'll be limited by the lies constantly. We'll be limited by the desire to not hear truth rather than the desire to hear truth. So I feel it's a big problem, and we can talk more in another question about why it's such a large problem. But that to me is the biggest issue. In order to summarise this question, I feel it's this. It's preferable for most people on the planet to believe I'm delusional, insane, crazy, deceitful, a liar, than it is for them to accept that I am the person I'm claiming to be. And I understand that. I understand all the reasons why they're in that place where they want to believe that I'm not Jesus for all of their own reasons. But just because everyone on this planet doesn't believe I'm Jesus, it doesn't mean that I'm not. In the first century, when I began doing what I was doing, nobody believed I was the Messiah. But now, there's literally billions of people in the spirit world who know I am. And that happened over time because of what I taught. Right? So it's the same now. I just feel it's exactly the same now. We have huge investments. The average person has huge investments in not believing anything other than bad about me because of my claim that I'm Jesus. And they have huge emotional investments in doing so. And until they're willing to confront such emotional investments, they're not going to listen to a word I say, even though it is very logical, and even though it makes a lot of sense, and even though they've never heard it before. They will not listen to it until they break through these barriers of belief that occur as a result of their own indoctrination. So my suggestion to people is break through those barriers as soon as you're able, because without breaking through those barriers, you're not going to resolve any issue of truth. And I hope that at some point you do it while you're on Earth. But if you don't do it while you're on Earth, you'll be able to do it in the spirit world. Because all of those people that I said could come to you and confirm my identity, they'll be able to come to you if you ask them to and confirm who I am. They won't have any trouble doing so. And it will only get down to what you believe in the end, the sincerity that you feel in those individuals as to whether you're going to believe them or not. Just as it really gets down to whether you believe I'm sincere or not as to whether you're going to believe me about my identity.
1: In your opinion, how many people who listen to you believe completely that you are Jesus and have resolved this issue within themselves?
2: None. Not one. If I think about all the people I've personally spoken to over the last, 9 years, it's probably around about 20,000 people or so. Of those 20,000 people, around about, at the moment, about just over 1,000 regularly listen. And so of the 20,000, you could basically say 20,000, there's been 20 times the number of people who have stopped listening than there are people who currently listen.
1: Mm-hmm.
2: Right. Now, of those 1,000 people, I would say about 100 donate to us regularly, of those 1,000 people. So the majority of people who listen to us regularly do not donate to us at all. The majority of people just listen. A lot of them listen so that they have something to complain about and something to criticise. And a lot of them listen, they feel benefited in their life, but not benefited enough to donate to us or support us. Around 100 or so support us regularly. And, of course, we're very thankful to those 100 or so people who do that. Of those 100, probably around 20 of them have started to address the issue of whether I'm Jesus or not.
1: What do you mean by that?
2: Well, there is a lot of emotional reasons or emotional things a person needs to work their way through in order to accept whether I'm Jesus or not. Of those 100, many of them would believe they've resolved the issue of my identity, but the reality is they've only been told by spirits what my identity is, and they themselves have yet to personally resolve the issues regarding my identity. In other words, they are yet to process through the emotional things that they're going to have to process through in order to resolve the question as to whether I am Jesus or not. Now, around 20 people have started to engage that process. And so those 20 people or so have really started to put into practice the principles of divine truth in their personal life. And they've started to, through their personal practice, realise that the majority of things that I'm teaching are true. And as a result of that, they have a much higher feeling inside of themselves, that's their own feeling, that I am probably the Jesus that I'm claiming to be.
1: Mm-hmm.
2: But none of them have known me for 2,000 years, except for two of those 20 people, yourself and Cornelius. So two of those 20 people have known me for 2,000 years. But, of course, both of you, Corny and yourself, still have yet to resolve a lot of issues with me in terms of your personal acceptance of your own memories and feelings, and also, you know, being openly able to say to other people that I am Jesus without feeling personally embarrassed or some other emotion. And none have actually ever personally fully resolved the issue to the point where they have no more fear about it. And they know for certain that I'm Jesus. And they have no more fear regarding the question. No one on earth has done that at this point. So that bodes well. That's after 9 years of speaking publicly.
1: Is that sarcasm?
2: No, I'm just making fun. I find it interesting because I have regularly said to people that unless they finish up resolving that particular issue, they will eventually leave the teachings of divine truth. And that is true. Sooner or later, the majority of people will leave the teachings of divine truth because of this one issue, because they cannot believe that I'm Jesus.
1: But if we go back to some earlier questions where we discussed the issue of proof...
2: Mm-hmm.
1: We establish pretty much it's impossible to prove to someone who you are.
2: Exactly. So it doesn't make any logical sense to leave the teachings because I'm Jesus. Can you see the logic? It doesn't make any logical sense to leave the teachings because I'm saying that I'm Jesus. That you need to have a better reason than that, really, to leave the teachings, because there is no way you can prove whether I'm Jesus or not. So it doesn't make any logical sense to leave the teachings because you don't believe that I'm Jesus. If you're going to leave the teachings because the teachings don't make any sense. Leave the teachings because, you know, of some other reason other than he's saying he's Jesus and I can't believe him. Because that makes no logical sense, because you can't prove or disprove that. So why leave a teaching when you can't prove the reason why you left? It makes no logical sense.
1: But just to clarify, you're saying that most people are going to leave because they don't resolve emotionally who you are.
2: Because they cannot get away from the fact that I'm claiming that I'm Jesus, and that they cannot get away from the fact that they don't believe it. And sooner or later, I say something that challenges them. And of course, not believing that I'm Jesus, or believing that I'm not Jesus, helps you not deal with the challenge. In other words, the majority of people, when I say something to them that challenges them personally, emotionally, they revert to, he's not Jesus, rather than thinking, is what he said about that right or not?
1: Mm-hmm.
2: Because they don't want to go, yes, what he said about that was right. And that then means a large change in their life. They don't want to do that. And so what they do instead is they always hold this issue of whether I'm Jesus in abeyance for a later out. It's an out clause. It gives everyone a great out clause, right? Because it gives them a way to escape from the truth if they need it, if they believe they need it. And this is what I find happening constantly. People constantly leave the divine truth, not for any other reason than saying that they don't believe that I'm Jesus. But the reality is that's not the real reason they left. The real reason they left was because I said something that challenges their very way of life, their very core of being. And we'll talk about this in a later question perhaps. And as a result of the challenge, they then use the excuse, he's saying he's Jesus and I don't believe he is, as the reason for leaving. And yet that's illogical, because it's impossible to prove that I'm not Jesus, just as it's impossible to prove that I am.
1: And this question, though, speaking about people who believe completely
2: mm-hmm.
1: that you are Jesus.
2: Yes, there's no one.
1: There's no one. But in your answer you implied that people could reach a point of complete belief that you are.
2: Yes. But they're not
1: going to do it by
2: any evidence other than the two evidences that I have already presented, which is, well, there's probably three. The first one is, I present an accurate record of my own life, just like anybody on this planet can present generally an accurate record of their own life.
1: Mm-hmm.
2: Secondly, that record is corroborated by other people who have been with me through my life, whether that is now or in the first century or in the spirit world or all three.
1: Mm-hmm.
2: Thirdly, that other people in the spirit world that they cannot see corroborate this evidence, right? That's the only evidence I can provide that, and it's the only evidence that anybody can provide that they are the person they actually are.
1: So are you saying that to emotionally resolve who you are, people must consult these three things?
2: Yes.
1: And that's the only way to emotionally resolve who you are?
2: Yes.
1: And are you...
2: And in other words, they're going to have to ask me about my life. Just like if I had to resolve who Igor is, I would ask him about his life. It's the most logical thing for me to do.
1: Mm-hmm.
2: Okay, where's your life, Igor? Tell me about your life. I mean, how did you grow up? Who are your parents? What happened? What happened here? What happened there? What happened during this life? You know, these books that were written about you say that you did this. Is that true? This is the kind of dialogue that I would have with Igor if I wanted to find out about Igor's life.
1: Mm-hmm.
2: I would then be able to talk to and communicate with the people who know Igor from his life, and I would ask them the same kind of things. And I would ask this is what I would do if I wanted to find out the truth about whether Igor is Igor. In other words, if I didn't want to believe that Igor is saying that he's Igor, and I didn't want to believe him, and I wanted some evidence, this is what I would do. Ironically, this is not what people do with me. And the reason why they don't do it with me is because they have all these investments already in me not being Jesus. They don't want to consider that as a possibility. So I don't get asked questions about my life. I don't get asked questions about what happened here, what happened there, who did I know. I don't get asked any of these questions because nobody believes it's true in the first place. Right? That's why I don't get asked. And yet, if you think about how do you get to know any other person, that's exactly how you get to know them. And I find this is a remarkable thing about, you know, people generally in their dealings with me. How they treat the average person is completely different to how they treat me.
1: So from what you're saying there, though, it appears that people would need to deal with the emotional reasons why they do not approach you in that way.
2: Exactly.
1: Before they will then approach you in that way.
2: Exactly.
1: And once they approach you in that way, then at least they have more evidence with which to resolve the issue.
2: Exactly. Without having an open approach to somebody. So if I hear Igor saying, I'm Igor Shakhanov, and I hear him saying it on telly, and I go, I don't believe him. Like, how many people would actually even consider doing that? The majority of people would never consider doing that except with Jesus, by the way. But the majority of people, when an average person gets up, and I feel I'm an average person, but apparently I'm not, according to everybody else. And the average person gets up in front of a town and says, I'm Igor Shakhanov and I'm saying this and this is what happened in my life. The average person would go, no worries, I accept that. Unless there is evidence to the contrary.
1: Mm-hmm.
2: With me, that's not the case. What they do is, no, that's all rubbish unless you can provide me evidence to the contrary. Now, I can provide a lot of evidence to the contrary that it's not rubbish, but nobody wants to hear it because I've already made up their mind before they've even spoken or before they even hear anything more. They've already made up their mind I'm an idiot. I've already made up their mind that I'm a nutcase, that I'm delusional.

0: their mind, your capacity to love, even any of these things, they use them as a measure and not actually the life that you've had and your ability to recount it and the ability of others around you to say, I was there during that life. I think most people feel that in order to emotionally resolve who you are, they have to see proof, which is not necessarily in alignment with what you're even promising to be able to do.
1: No, and also it's not proof. It's not actually proof. Like me doing a miracle is not proof that I'm Jesus. It's just proof that I can do a miracle, right? Me reading a person's mind is not proof that I'm Jesus. It's just proof that I can read their mind. Me understanding their emotions is not proof that I'm Jesus. It's just proof that I can understand emotions. None of it's proof.
0: Mm. And I guess you are coming from the knowledge that you are a regular guy, a child of God, just like everyone else,
1: exactly,
0: who has a particular passion for God and teaching God's truth and a deep desire to connect with God.
1: Yes.
0: You know this.
1: And I feel that everyone else has the potential to do the same. And on top of that, if I was finding out about somebody else, I would ask them the questions about their life. In fact, I do, as you know, ask them always questions about life. What happened here? What happened there? What happened here when you were growing up? What? This is how I get to know them. Nobody does that with me.
0: Because they don't view you in that same way. They don't view you in the way that you view you. That's what I was trying to
1: get
0: at.
1: Not only that, they don't view me. They don't think the normal rules of engagement apply to me. So it's not only that they don't, because they already believe that I'm a liar. They already believe that I'm delusional before we begin. So before we begin an interaction, if I believe you're delusional before I begin an interaction with you, right, it's highly unlikely I'm going to listen to anything you say about your own life, about the life of others, about whatever was the truth of what happened, anything. I'm not going to believe anything. That's the out clause. The out clause is, I don't have to believe you because you're delusional or because you're deceitful or whatever. I don't even give you the chance to show whether you're deceitful or delusional or not.
0: Mm.
1: I just go ahead and make that judgment call.
0: Yeah, and this occurs even for people who attend our seminars regularly.
1: All the time.
0: Yeah.
1: There are people who have been attending our seminars for 6 years who still do it with me, who still treat me like this. They have no idea. They have no idea about my personal life at all, none whatsoever. They think they do. Because of what they've heard, but they have no idea. They don't know how I grew up. They don't know my family. They wouldn't be able to even name my brother's name or my sister's name. The majority of people who know me right now wouldn't be able to name my brother or sister's name. They wouldn't even be able to name my children's name, right? That's the reality. That's how little they want to know about my life. And the reason why they want to know so little about my life is because anything they find out about my life might challenge their viewpoint that I'm delusional or that I'm a nutcase or that I'm deceitful. And they don't want that belief challenged. They want to remain in that belief. And why do they want to remain in that belief? Because it helps them get away with anything that I might say that might be challenging. So if I say something to them that's challenging, they can go, he's just an idiot. Or he's just deceitful, or he's just manipulative, or he's just whatever, without there being any proof of such things, right? They can say it because it lets them off the hook with regard to listening to what I've said. And I find that's the primary reason why most people don't want to hear what I said. And this is the primary reason why nobody really believes who I am, because nobody really has really engaged the question about what's happened in my life. Even you haven't, if you think about it, right? And it's only recently that you've started engaging those kind of questions, right? And this is the, because you didn't want to have your experience tainted, and I understand that. But at the end of the day, how do you get to know somebody really without engaging all of these questions? You can't, really. And I find the irony of it quite remarkable in a lot of ways, in that this general concept that the normal way of getting to know someone doesn't apply to Jesus. The way of getting to know Jesus is getting to perform a miracle for you. Then you know him. No, you don't. You don't know anything. You don't know anything about me if I perform a miracle, whether I could or not. All you know in that moment is that I can perform the miracle that you wanted. That's all you know. Nothing else.
0: But people have a whole lot of preconceived

0: perceptions about your nature and character anyway.
1: Of course.
0: They believe that if you did the miracle, that would prove that you're the Jesus that they already have a preconception about, which
1: and it's not
0: none
1: going
0: of
1: to
0: this
1: be.
0: Is the, actually you.
1: Yeah, the conception of Jesus on this planet 2,000 years away from when I was on Earth before is completely different to the person I was. The conception of Jesus on this planet at the moment is terrible, to be frank. Like, I'm a much better person than people, the average person believes Jesus to be. Because the average person believes Jesus would come and murder millions of people. Of course, I'm never going to murder millions of people. I'm not a genocidal maniac, you know, like...
0: But even in the first century, most people we knew didn't know you?
1: No, I agree.
0: They didn't know your character and nature?
1: No, they just, again, did the same thing as what they do with me now, and that is base it on, you know, their own... I challenge so many things, let's face it, in terms of inside of a person when they speak to me. And not because I want to, but just because the truth challenges people automatically, that people become frightened, scared, angry, abusive, and all these other things before they want to know me. And I feel like, well, that's fine if that's what they want to choose to do. But don't think you know me from a book. Don't think you know me because you have some kind of guess of what I might do, right? The reality is, unless you are at one with God yourself, you don't know me. And that's what I said in the first century as well. Unless your father is my father, in the same manner that I have am the son of my father, in the sense at one with God, unless your father is my father in that manner, that you are at one with God, you will not know me, because you won't know what I'm going to do in any circumstance or situation.
0: Mm.
1: You won't be able to guess, because when a person's at one with God, they would choose to do things completely different than the average person on the planet.
0: Yeah, only because the average person on the planet is so far from God
1: exactly.
0: Right now.
1: And also steeped in fear.
0: If we're all closer to God and had less fear, then a person at one with God wouldn't be so out of the ordinary.
1: Exactly.
0: Yeah.
1: Exactly. So the average person on the planet, I understand where they're coming from. I understand that they've got all of these preconceptions, thousands of years of them, in fact, all added up into them. All conversion into their mind, and they've got a book, four of them, in fact, in the gospel account that they believe are an accurate reflection of my nature and character, which are not. And you know, they've got all these things that they reckon that I was like this or like that. I get so many people tell me, I know you're not Jesus because Jesus would do this or Jesus would do that. Oh goodness me, like. You know, how arrogant is that, telling Jesus that you know he's not Jesus because your concept of Jesus 2,000 years removed from when I existed on earth is now true? How can you believe that your concept of somebody who lived 2,000 years ago is true, even? How could you have enough, that much arrogance to believe that? Honestly, you've got to be extremely arrogant to believe that your concept of somebody who lived 2,000 years ago is accurate. Because there's been so much distortion historically of any single person who's ever lived through history, let alone a person who has as much, shall we call it, infamy or fame mm-hmm. as I do.
0: Mm-hmm.
1: And so, yeah, you're just not going to have an accurate concept of me at all. So stop believing that you do and just start listening instead. That's my suggestion. Have a listen. Instead of, you know, worrying about, you know, whether I'm going to take your money. I do everything for free. How can I take your money? Like, don't worry about that. Listen to what's being said and listen to the reasonableness of it. Put it into practice in your day-to-day life. You don't even have to pay me a cent to do that. Go and do it before you make any judgments, rather than just making judgments on face value, which is all based around your own emotional inability to cope with the fact that I'm Jesus. And that's what I feel the majority of people need to do. They have an emotional inability to cope with the fact that I'm Jesus. That's all. And that's what's driving everything. And my suggestion to them is, deal with that. Like, there's no way you can prove that I'm not Jesus, so deal with that. There's no way I'm going to prove that I am. Deal with that too. Right? If you want proof, it can only be established using the same method that you can establish your own identity to other people, and that is that people who knew you from the time of your birth to right now have to testify to your identity. And sooner or later, that's going to happen with me. So, and also, I can testify to my own identity through my own experience, which is what the average person can do. So unless you're willing and prepared to accept those things, You're not, no matter what I do, whatever miracles I perform, I could levitate in the sky, wouldn't make any difference. All it does is prove that I can levitate. It doesn't prove that I'm Jesus.
0: People are just terrified, aren't they, that if they believe that you're Jesus, that somehow this will affect their ability to make rational decisions and use their own will.
1: Yes, and I'm totally confused about that, considering the fact that I'm a very rational person and encourage people to use their own will. I feel, though, a lot of it is about confrontation of beliefs. Honestly, the majority of people who come to me and say to me, I don't want to listen to divine truth anymore because you're saying you're Jesus and I know you're not. Okay, yeah, you don't know I'm not. It's impossible to know that I'm not in your condition or in your position. Impossible. You've not asked anybody. You don't, you know, none of the people who I knew, you have you ever spoken to. So, of course, you don't know whether I am or not. So, what's your real reason? And the real reason is often that they've been confronted at some level, which we can talk about later. There's a lot of ways that people get confronted. And I think there's a question later that we'll talk about the ways in which people get confronted and how they get confronted through their interaction with the divine truth.
0: Yeah, lots more I could say on that issue, but let's move on.
1: Yeah.
0: So you've had at least 20,000 people listen to you, and most of them no longer listen. What do most people say to you when they leave your teachings?
1: Well, yes, I've had 20,000 people listen to me in this life face-to-face, shall we say. Obviously, millions and millions of people have listened to me over history, but 20,000 people have listened to me face-to-face in this life. Without exception, every single person who's now no longer listening to me, who has told me why they're no longer listening to me, has said, they don't listen to me anymore because they can't believe that I'm Jesus. Or, to put it more succinctly, they usually say, they know that I'm not Jesus. And that's why they don't listen to me anymore. They don't not listen to me because what I say is illogical. They don't say that it's because they can't believe it. It's only the stuff about being Jesus they feel they can't believe. And they say categorically that they know that I'm not Jesus. And I think, yeah, I'm sorry, but you're being really illogical now, because there is no way that you can know that I'm not Jesus. Unless you were with me in my first century life, with me throughout my spirit life, saw my return through your spirit eyes, and then returned to earth with me, and then have lived this life with me, there is no way that you can prove that I'm not Jesus. So it's an illogical statement to say that you're not listening to me anymore because I'm not Jesus. The reason why you're not listening to me anymore is because I said something that confronts you and you don't want to listen to it anymore. So be honest about that. Say, yeah, I don't like what you said about this, so I don't want to hear anymore. That's fine. Do that. Because it's impossible for you to prove that I'm not Jesus, and it's impossible for you to know that I'm not Jesus. Impossible. And while it's like that, any time you say to me that you are not listening anymore, or you've refused to listen right from the beginning because I'm saying that I'm Jesus, you are being very illogical and unreasonable. It's a very unreasonable thing to do. Now, I think it's very reasonable to say to me, I'm not listening to you anymore because you don't make any sense. Or, I'm not listening to you anymore because I believe you're a scoundrel and because I've got proof that you are. Or, I'm not listening anymore because you lie all the time and I can't abide lies or whatever. Now, that would make sense to me. Of course, none of those things are true, but it would make sense to me if you said those things, or that you believed them even. Then it would, so to say, I'm not listening to you anymore because I know that you're Jesus.
0: I know you're not Jesus.
1: Mm. And I feel it's quite amazing that the majority of people think that that is a valid reason to not listen to somebody. I listen to everybody, and I'm not Jesus. Like, you know, when the eagle comes and talks to me in my house and says to me, AJ, I think you should do this. I go, yeah, that's a good idea, actually. I listen to him. Because I evaluate everything that's said to me based on its logic, based on its reasonableness, based on the love that's in it, based on the truth that's in it, not based on the individual that's telling me it, even. And I don't expect Igor to be Jesus before I listen to him. So why would you expect me to be Jesus before you listen to me? That doesn't make any logical sense either. So I feel there's a lot of illogical behaviour when it comes to people's assessment of my identity.
0: When most people leave your teachings, they say it's because they know that you're not Jesus.
1: Mm.
0: What reasons do they give you as to why they can't believe that you're Jesus?
1: I would say the majority of people who say that they can't believe I'm Jesus is because I've said something that they believe isn't true about themselves, right? So, you know, they might have come up and asked me, how do I feel about their position with something? And most of the time they expect me to answer a certain way because they expect Jesus to answer a certain way. And of course, when I just tell them the truth, usually they can't handle that truth, generally emotionally. And so what they do is they get upset. And then, of course, they're looking for a reason to not listen to it. And of course, the easiest justification is he's not Jesus anyway, so I don't have to listen to him.
0: So would you say that the most common thing is that they don't give you a reason?
1: The majority of people don't give me a reason other than saying that they know that I'm not Jesus. And I ask them how they know, and they just say, oftentimes they just say, I just know. And that's it. But I know the majority of times why they have left. The majority of times I understand why they've left, because I've told them in advance what their issues are, that I know they'd eventually leave as listening to the divine truth and use those particular things as reasons to leave. So for the majority of people, it is all about this issue of whenever they have an emotional confrontation of a belief system inside of themselves that they can't emotionally or believe they can't emotionally handle, they revert to the excuse of he's not Jesus, so I'm not listening to him. But ironically, they will still listen to everybody else even though everybody else isn't Jesus either.
0: Right?
1: So that tells me it's not a very logical decision. You still listen to your wife and she's not Jesus. You know, you still listen to your father and he's not Jesus. You still listen to your friends and they're not Jesus. And so you're saying you're not listening to the one guy because he's saying he's Jesus? Right? That doesn't make much sense, particularly when you listened to him before and you thought everything he said was logical about everyone else. So most of the time it's been totally because of that one reason.
0: So you said something they couldn't agree with?
1: Yes.
0: Or they have an expectation of you to be a certain way that you aren't?
1: Yes, and in that regard, an expectation that I'll be a certain way. For example, most people have an expectation that I know everything. And I'm going, well, do you know everything? So I'm a person. I'm telling you I'm a man and I don't know everything because I'm a man. I'm not omniscient. You know, I'm not God. I keep telling people I'm not God. And they go, but Jesus would know everything. I go, no, Jesus doesn't know everything. I'm sorry, I'm Jesus and I don't know everything. I'm telling you, Jesus doesn't know everything. And logically, it's impossible for me to know everything, actually. Because from God's perspective, God is infinite. All of God's truths are infinite. I'm a finite man who is slowly learning more and more of God's truth. At any one point in time, I will not know everything. I can't. In fact, my opinion is I know very little. And if you expect me to know everything, then you're expecting me to be God. That's not very reasonable when I've told you that I'm not God. So even their expectations are way out of harmony with what I'm teaching. So if a person, after listening to me, says, oh, you're not Jesus because you didn't get everything right, I go, but I've said I don't get everything right before I began. Before you knew me, I was saying that I don't get everything right. Even after I become at one with God, I'm not going to get everything right because knowledge is not the worry. The issue from God's perspective in terms of perfection is, are you perfect in love? Not are you perfect in knowledge? The only being in the universe who's perfect in knowledge is a person who doesn't exist in the universe, and that's God. God doesn't exist in the universe even because God's more infinite than the universe itself. So God doesn't exist in the universe and God's the only person with all the knowledge, with all the truth. God's the only person. And if you expect me to be in the universe and be all-knowing, it's a physical impossibility. Because to be all-knowing, I'd have to exist larger than the universe. And that's a physical impossibility too. So you're asking a lot of physical impossibilities by expecting me to be all-knowing. Scientifically, it's impossible for me to be all-knowing and exist inside the universe. So it makes no sense from a scientific perspective, from a physical perspective, from a spiritual perspective. It makes no sense at all that a person requires that I know everything. And yet there's a lot of people who come along to seminars, and when I don't have an answer for them, they go, well, he should know, he's Jesus. What? Basically, you're saying he should know, he's God. And I've already told you I'm not God. So you're not believing me when I say I'm not God. You expect me to be God. Jesus isn't God, never will be God, never can be God, because I am a created soul just the same as you are. That's the whole point. You know? So that's another reason why people feel that I can't be Jesus, because I'm not all-knowing. And I say, yeah, I'm not all-knowing. Yeah. Another reason why they say I can't be Jesus is because I make mistakes. But I say, of course I make mistakes. That's how you learn, actually, by making mistakes. So you're expecting me to be perfect before I'm perfect. You're expecting me to be perfect in knowledge, and only God can be that. And you're expecting me perfect in love before I'm perfect, and I've told you I'm not. So how can you expect me to be perfect in everything I do? I don't understand. Why would you stop listening on that basis? I don't stop listening to you, even though I know you're not perfect. So why do you stop listening to me just because I'm not perfect? Can you see, for some reason, the rules about Jesus apply differently to everybody else. That's how everybody thinks. It's not true. I'm under the same rules, the same laws, and the same government as God. As God has imposed upon every one of her children. So, but everyone wants to believe that somehow the rules don't apply to me, which is a part of their false beliefs. Mm. Again, being challenged, and yet they leave divine truth because of that. Well, I would never leave divine truth because of that. But that's just me. What other reasons are there that I can think of that people say that they can't believe in Jesus? There's quite a lot, you know, that all get back to the same statement, that they can't believe on Jesus, so therefore they can't listen anymore. You know most of them yourself, don't you? So,
0: yeah, it's mainly to do with I just see people get emotionally challenged by something that you do, or their perception of love is that love
1: panders to their addictions,
0: pleases their addictions, makes them feel comfortable all of the time.
1: Yeah, not at, and this is the amount of times people come up to me and I can feel, yeah, you don't want the truth, you want to only hear what you now are going to ask me the question about, and I know the answer you want already. I know it before you begin. Right? I can feel it. A lot of times I can read people's minds. That's the truth. And I can feel their intention. Their intention is, ask a question, he'll give you the nice addiction being met, because he's Jesus. He'll look after you. He'll make you feel good about yourself. And when I don't do that, they're just angry, bitter and twisted. And there's been so many people that have come along to one seminar, came up, asked me a question, I give them an answer they don't want to hear, and they never want to see me again, and they spend the rest of their life criticising me on the internet. Just because they heard something they don't want to hear.
0: Mm.
1: And I find that's quite funny, really, in some ways. It's sad, but
0: I think it's sad for people.
1: Well, it's funny in a way too, because it just is an indication of how little they really wanted to hear the truth. They're claiming falsely to other people and themselves that they want to hear the truth. When they ask a question where somebody gives them the truth, they don't want to receive the answer. And in fact, willing to abuse the person for the rest of their life, that's an indication of how little they want to hear the truth. It's quite funny.
0: Yeah. People live most of their lives like this. Like if they say to their husband, does my bum look big in it? And he goes, well, yeah.
1: Then there's a divorce.
0: Well, not a divorce, but often like an
1: no
0: emotional...
1: No sex for weeks on end. And
0: yeah.
1: You said my mum's fat, so I'm not having sex with you now.
0: But, I mean, that's even more extreme than... Like, most women maybe wouldn't be like that, but there would be a chilling feeling towards
1: of course.
0: Their husband for the next 3 hours.
1: That's why most husbands are afraid to say it.
0: But it's exactly the same thing. People don't want the truth, and they're willing to be cruel in response to receiving the truth.
1: Yes, they want to shoot the messenger, even if the messenger is stating a truth.
0: And even if they ask the question.
1: And even if they ask the question. So they set up the messenger to be able to shoot him later.
0: Yeah.
1: And you see this happening a lot in relationships, and you see it happening a lot in life generally, where people are set up so that you can shoot them down. And it's a cruel way of living your life, and it's certainly never going to be a life that's harmonious with God's love or God's laws, and therefore never going to be a life of miracles, if we classify a miracle as living in harmony with God's higher laws.
0: So
1: I find it's... and although it's sad, it's a self-imposed thing that people have. So it's sad that they choose to do it, but it is also self-imposed. It's to do with the degree of arrogance that the average person has towards receiving truth. They don't want to receive it. And why don't they want to receive it? Because they don't want to feel the emotion involved in receiving it.
0: Mm.
1: You know, so the woman who's got a fat backside doesn't want to feel she's got a fat backside, even when she knows she has. She doesn't want to feel it, right? And she knows she's got to do something about it. And she might even feel powerless about doing something about it because of how her addictions lead her to eat or whatever it is that causes her to do it, right? To put on the weight in those locations. But she doesn't still want to hear the truth.
0: Mm.
1: She's got all this hurt she doesn't want to feel. If she was willing to feel all the hurt, ironically, not only would she receive the truth, but the fat would fall off her backside. And that's the same as all of us, really, in the end of the day.
0: Yeah.
1: If we were open to receiving the truth, not only would we receive the truth, but there would be benefits to our life as a result of receiving the truth that we would feel the rest of our lives.
0: What do you feel when people reject everything you say just because they can't accept your identity?
1: Well, in terms of personal feelings, I don't feel personally hurt or anyway. I just feel like, well, any conversation with them was fairly pointless, because if that's the only reason why you're going to reject what somebody says because they're not Jesus, or you don't believe they're Jesus when they're saying they are, then I suggest to the person it's not a very good reason to reject anything. Like, I don't reject them because they're not Jesus. So why would they reject me if they believe I'm not Jesus? Like, it doesn't make any logical sense to me. So my personal feelings are probably just one of feeling a bit sorry for them, in fact, because I just feel sorry for anybody who rejects truth just because the person giving it isn't the person they want them to be. Or they reject truth because the person giving it doesn't meet their addictions and demands. Or the person who's telling them the truth is not the person they hoped the person would be. Like, it's sad that anybody would reject truth on any of those bases. So I feel that rejecting the truth for any of those reasons is not a good reason to reject truth. So for that reason, I accept truth from children. Because sometimes it's beautiful accepting the truth from children. Like, it is the truth, and what they're saying to you is the truth. I accept truth from people who I know are just bitterly angry with me sometimes, because I know, well, what they're saying is the truth. And I don't have any feeling they have to be something before I'll accept the truth from them. But there is this great feeling on this planet that you have to be someone important before people will listen to you. And I find that's pretty sad. Because why do you have to be someone important before anybody will listen to you? Like, it doesn't make any sense to me either. Logically, we're all children of God, therefore we're all equal. Therefore, each of us have a valid thing to say, right? And the more we say that's harmonious with love, the more valid it is. The less we say harmonious with love, then the less valid it is. It doesn't matter what they claim themselves to be. What matters is whether it's valid from a consideration of love or not. That's really the only real point of questioning, I feel, about whether you should receive something. Is it loving? Is the concept loving? Is it logical? Is it loving? Then you would accept it no matter where it's from. So I feel that people's reasons for doing that are fairly, you know, again, illogically conceived.
0: Okay.
1: And I believe, though, that for the majority of people, they have a strong desire to reject truth just because it's going to cause some of their own personal fears to be exposed. And rather than have their personal fears exposed and then have it have to be felt, they would prefer to have their personal fears suppressed. And the way to suppress fear is to tell a person a lie. So it's one of the main methods that we use on the planet in order to suppress a person's fear. So in a previous question, you talked about the fat woman's backside, or the woman's fat backside, shall we say. And the fear she has is that she has got a fat backside. And the fear she has is that she doesn't look good like that. And the fear she has is that other people will make fun of her like that. And the fear, you know, these fears all add up. And so when she goes up to her husband and, "Do you think I look fat in these jeans?" she's got all these preconceived fears, whether they're valid or not, it's immaterial. She's got all these fears that she doesn't want to feel. And she's really asking her husband to allay the fear, to make the fear go away. And the majority of people who come up to question me are questioning me because they want their fear to go away. They don't want to know the truth. They want their fear to disappear. And I'm not in the business of making fear disappear. In fact, I want fear to be exposed. I want fear to be addressed. That's what God wants. That's what all of God's laws are. All God's laws are love-based, and there is no fear in love. So all of God's laws are fearless. And I would like people to address their fears. And so I'm not going to help a person, you know, sit in their fear. And I'm not going to say things to them that are going to help them do that. And a lot of people were very confronted with that. Mm. Mm. One of the things with regard to people terminating their friendship with me or rejecting things that I say, and a lot of times it is like a physical termination of the friendship. So they enter a friendship, a dialogue with me, we become friends over time. Then I say something that generally confronts them, and then they decide they're going to terminate their friendship, and they write me a termination letter generally where they say, I no longer want to have anything to do with you because I don't believe you're Jesus. That's their termination letter that I receive frequently from people. And unfortunately, most of the time, they are not honest with themselves. The very reason why they terminate their friendship with me, why they send me their termination letter, is because of reasons I've already exposed to them during my conversations with them, that they are unable to confront within themselves emotionally, that they're unable to accept emotionally. And often the very reason why they are terminating their friendship with me is the very reasons why I've already explained to them over the years that I've known them as to why they have a problem.
0: So could you give us an example of that?
1: Yes, I would probably give you many examples of that. Usually, within a very short period of time of knowing a person, they ask me, you know, what is going on for their lives personally. And usually I tell them what's going on in their life personally because they ask me and they seem to display a willingness to know. Of course, most of the time they're not really wanting to know, they just want me to say good things. Now, I'm willing to say good things if good things are there, but I'm also willing to say bad things if bad things are there. And that's what they don't understand. Right? But the average person doesn't do that. So I tell them what's going on. So, for example, I gave one fellow came to me and said, "Oh, look, I want to be your friend." And I said, "Well, look, it's impossible for me to be your friend because you're not real. You're faking your life constantly. Every interaction that I have with you is just a fake interaction. You're not real with any emotion. You don't have any emotions that are real that I can feel inside of you." And then I gave an example. See, right at the moment I said, "Now that I said that to you, you're in a rage with me. And you're not even acknowledging that." Anyway, that man drove off, right? And then he was about 15 k's away from me. And he got into this huge rage with me, and he wanted to kill me, and he spent 2 or 3 hours driving home wanting to kill me. He didn't see me for another 5 months as a result of that one conversation. He came back to me and told me how angry he was with me. And I said, but have you dealt with the fact that you're not being real? And he hadn't. And I said, are you going to? And to this day, he's now not coming to any sessions. He doesn't have anything to do with me. He wanted to be my friend, he said. He has nothing to do with me now. He's still angry with me and wants to kill me. He's told me on many occasions that he wants to kill me, actually. Now, I find that whole experience, and that's a sort of extreme example of a person who has demonstrated to me right from the beginning what their true nature is, and I've told them right from the beginning what their true nature is. They haven't wanted to accept it right from the beginning, and now they don't spend any time with me for what they believe is, you know, that I'm not Jesus.
0: So you're saying this person now in their rage, they're still not being real. They're just in a rage about you challenging them about not being real.
1: Exactly. They're just in a rage about me challenging them about the fact that they're not real. And the fact is he wasn't real, because if he wanted to be my friend, he wouldn't be in a rage with me for nearly 5 years now. Right? He wouldn't be in a rage with me. He would want to be my friend and therefore want to work through why he's in such a rage with me being a good friend to him, telling him the truth about himself.
0: Mm-hmm.
1: Right? He would want to work through that. So right from the beginning, I knew what the problem was. Right? And this is frequently the case, that the people who send me their termination letters, I frequently know the exact reason why they're actually sending me their termination letter, and it's not because I'm not Jesus. It's because they don't like me, and they don't like what I said.
0: Mm.
1: And they don't like it, and they don't like me because I told them the truth, and they don't want to hear the truth. That's the main reason why.
0: So you're saying it's often at some point in your... You can't really call it a friendship because you're saying that they don't like you. But
1: no,
0: some
1: well, that's
0: point
1: right.
0: In your,
1: right from the beginning, they really haven't liked me.
0: Some point in your relationship with these people, you've raised something
1: mm-hmm.
0: that ultimately comes to a head. And when that comes to a head, either with you or in some aspect of
1: their
0: personal life, and you reflect the truth about that,
1: yep.
0: then they don't want to have anything to do with you.
1: No.
0: I can certainly vouch for that. I mean, I observe that all the time. It happens with me now too.
1: Well, you think of all the times you didn't want to have anything to do with me. It was pretty much the same, wasn't it?
0: Certainly. I was personally challenged.
1: Every single time. And you just wanted to walk away. You wanted to go away. And then, to your credit, you walked away, went around, and you went, geez, right, bummer. And you know what I mean? You had this feeling in you of at least some degree of self-honesty. But the average person, I find, doesn't have that. They have no degree of self-honesty. They don't want to examine themselves honestly. And so they just want to blame somebody for what they do. I feel, to the people's credit who stay, the majority of them have a larger degree of self-honesty. They have a desire to see themselves as they truly are, even though it's painful at times. And that's the exact same desire I have for myself,
0: mm-hmm.
1: the desire to see myself as truthfully are, even though it's painful at times, for me too. You know, that's the reality. That's the reality any time we walk towards God, that God's going to expose our true nature to ourselves. And it's just whether we can emotionally be humble enough to deal with it as to whether we will stick in this desire to have a relationship with God or not. That's the primary thing driving our desire.
0: Mm-hmm.
1: So for the average person, they don't have that desire. They don't have this strong desire to be at one with God. They don't have a strong desire to have personal reflection of truth. And so they want people to tell them lies. And when you tell them the truth, they view that as a mortal sin, which they will remain angry about until they see that you were right, and until they see that it's not very loving to be angry, and until they see that once they get over their anger that actually they had a lot of fear about the answer, and until they actually feel their fear and feel the grief that is their fear covers, they probably are not going to shift on the issue.
0: What do you believe are the true reasons people can't believe that you are Jesus?
1: Well, I don't believe it has anything to do with me being Jesus, actually. I feel quite strongly that it's impossible for anybody to prove that I'm not Jesus, just as it's difficult for me to prove that I am, given the circumstances that we're currently in at the moment. However, I do feel the main reasons why people don't believe that I'm Jesus, or say they don't believe I'm Jesus, is because They are physically confronted, spiritually confronted, emotionally confronted, psychologically confronted,